0: national team's game, which comes at you on Thursday morning at 2 a.m. against Bosnia. All the latest transfer news, by the way, is on TalkSport.com. You can read more on Everton agreeing a fee with Middlesbrough's Hayden Hackney and Jack Butland returning to the Premier League. OK, more reaction to Germany's exit from the World Cup in just a moment, and we'll build up to the Netherlands against Morocco at 2. 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
0: Good morning, I'm Ollie Clink. This is World Cup Game Day Live on TalkSport. The knockout stages of the World Cup are well underway then. We have seen last gasp winners, a huge upset, plenty of goals, German penalty pain, would you believe it? And of course, plenty of drama. And the live football is set to continue. The Dutch showed courage and then some in the group stages. Free-flowing football and a bucket load of goals as they top the group in style. But this is a test against one of the best African teams, Morocco, hoping to more than match their wonderful run to the semi-finals 4 years ago. What a game we have on the way from Monterrey, Mexico. It's one of the standout ties from the round of 32. So let's get the team news, shall we? It's time for the lineups with Bet365.
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17: Good morning, Ollie. Well, when we saw the team news from Ronald Koeman and the Netherlands, Mickey Gray and myself were thinking, hang on, he's not shifted from 4-3-3 all of a sudden. He's been so rigid to that system and welded to it that when he picked five defenders in this lineup, we thought something's going on. But it would appear, we think, that Nathan Ake is going to move into a midfield role. There's two changes basically from the win against Tunisia. Van de Ven and Somerville are back in. Reinders and Marlon make way. But it would appear that Ake moves into midfield to keep that 4-3-3 formation. Bart Verbruggen, the goalkeeper, Denzel Dumfries, Jan-Paul van Hekker, Virgil van Dijk and Mickey van der Ven are the back four. Then Ryan Gravenberch, Frenkie de Jong and Nathan Ake in midfield. Crescencio Somerville and Cody Gakpo either side of Brian Brobby with three goals to his name. As for Morocco, they beat Haiti by 4-2, but they did rest one or two, and most of those players are back. Four changes made in all from that 4-2 win, and that includes the return of Issa Diop and Nusair Mazraoui. So Yassine Bono is the goalkeeper. Achraf Hakimi, Issa Diop, Chadi Riyad and Nusair Mazraoui are the back four. Two holding midfielders, Ayoub Bouyadi and Neil El Anawi. And then Brahim Diaz, once of Manchester City, Azzedine Unahi and Bilal El Kanous, most recently of Leicester City, in behind Ismail Saibari, who's been having a great World Cup. Like Brobby, he is on 3 goals for the tournament. Playing at about, 1,820 metres above sea level, Ollie, at the Monterrey Stadium. 2 o'clock kickoff, Netherlands against Morocco.
0: Dan, thanks very much indeed. Those were the team lineups with Bet365 18+. 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
0: Let's bring in the former England fullback, Mickey Gray. Mickey, firstly, before we dig into that team news, what drama we have had so far, not least Germany getting dumped out by Paraguay. And it was some penalty shootout, wasn't it? Paraguay with two chances to win it, missed them both. But then they were given a favour by Jonathan Tah and managed to get it over the line.
18: Yeah, incredible, isn't it, Ollie? I mean, you rest on your laurels, you will get caught out in this World Cup. And I think that's exactly what has happened to Germany. I think I heard a few conversations about, you know, have Germany been caught left in the past? Well, I'm not too sure about that. I just think other nations now are cottoning on, and I think they're catching up. I think that's been the issue, and maybe that was the reason why we're obviously losing Germany from this World Cup.
0: Let's look at that Netherlands team news then, because as much as Ronald Koeman does love that 4-3-3, there is a chance, isn't there, that he maybe plays a back three. I guess you could have Van Hekker, Van Dijk and Ake at the back with Van de Ven and Dumfries as the wing backs, but like Dance points out, he's so rigid with it that it would be a surprise.
18: Yeah, I think me and Dance just looked at each other, you know, when we seen the starting 11. But look, is he trying to throw a surprise to Morocco and maybe play a different style that maybe they weren't expecting? But you know, if they look at the individuals, the only thing we think that Nathan Ake, and we're not quite sure whether he's actually played, he probably has done for Manchester City, that inverted fullback position. And I think that's one of the reasons why maybe he can just slot into that defensive three, if you like, and maybe pushing De Jong a little bit further forward with Ake just holding as the defensive midfield player. And obviously when they haven't got the ball, he can drop into that back line, if you like. And I think that's the way that they will play. I can't see Ronald Koeman doing something else. I mean, if he plays three centre-halves, I'm not quite sure if that's playing into the hands of Morocco or it's not, because this game is just going to be electric. We know what Morocco bring. We know what Netherlands bring, certainly in that final third. It's just going to be pace, pace, pace.
0: Yeah, I mean, Morocco only finishing second in their group on goal difference, with Brazil topping that group, which included Scotland and Haiti. But some top performers in there too. Bouadi in the midfield and Saibari too. As I said, I do think this is one of the standout ties of the round of 32, isn't it?
18: Oh, it's unbelievable. I mean, Bouadi, 18 years old, a holder midfield player. I mean, he must have everybody across Europe, maybe even across the world, looking at him. Now he's playing his domestic football at Lille, but he's such an outstanding talent. And I think there's a cry out there, isn't there, for these holding midfield players. I'm not saying that's all he is, because he's certainly got a lot more than that to offer, but what a talent. But those forward positions, El Canoes, Brahim Diaz has got a couple of assists already. Does he want to get his first goal of the tournament? But Saibari is another player as well. I mean, the goals that he's got, you know, the lob, you know, he's a poacher as well, but he's strong. He loves running in behind. this back line of the Netherlands, whether it is a three or whether it is a four, are going to be tested tonight. It's going to be brilliant.
0: Dance, it's interesting with the Netherlands, isn't it? Pre-tournament, it's that defensive back line that, that has so much talent and was highlighted as their strength. But were you expecting them to have been this good attacking-wise too? 10 goals in their opening three games.
17: Well, I think Sunderland fans would tell us all, and I know they're kind of, you know, anathema to you, Ollie, about how good Brian Robbie has been as a physical striker, put himself about. But he scored important goals for the Black Cats this past season. Mickey nods sagely to my right as I say that. So, you know, the one interesting player in the entire Dutch squad is Memphis Depay, who is as close to another central striker as prior to Robbie's arrival as the Dutch would get. And his record as a central striker is not that exciting. So the fact that Robbie's kept his place tonight, and let's not forget Crescencio Somerville is a new recruit, effectively, as a Dutch international player. This will only be his sixth cap. You know, so it's all the goals that he got at West Ham that got Koeman's attention. So there is a slight change to the makeup of the forward line for the Netherlands just at this moment. So I guess he's quite enamoured with Brobbey and Somerville at the moment, so he's giving them the run.
18: Well, Dance and Ollie as well. Brian Brobbey, let's not forget, he's fought his way into this starting 11. Didn't start the first game. Obviously, didn't get a goal in that game. But it's about taking your chances. And I've always had this question. Can Brian Brobbey get... And this I'm talking about Sunderland here, Ollie, as well. But I'm talking about, could he actually get to double figures? He's got everything you want in a centre-forward. He's a nuisance. You ask any centre-half who's played against him, would you want to play against Brian Brobbey every single week? No, you would not. And I think the way that these referees have refereed the games that I've seen so far in the World Cup, they're letting things go. So Brobby's getting away with things. Mm. But he's in the right place at the right time. He scored poacher goals, but he's actually helped in the build-up play for the Netherlands as well. And I think he's undroppable right now.
17: And don't forget, Ollie, he didn't play in any of the qualifiers for the Netherlands to get to this World Cup. He got recalled for the March friendlies, and clearly over the course of those March friendly games, Ronald Koeman revised his opinion on him. Listen, we could talk about Brian Brobbey for the next 25 minutes, Ollie, and really wind you up.
0: Yeah, I won't allow it. I'm actually amazed that Mickey Gray hasn't mentioned his winner at St James's Park yet.
18: No,
0: I'm really amazed.
18: I'll let you off tonight, Ol.
0: To slip that in. Of course, another key player for the Netherlands is Virgil van Dijk. Not the best season domestically with Liverpool, but just such a rock, Mickey, and it's that leadership that can help a team go far at a tournament.
18: Yeah, and I mean, he's got, let's not forget, you know, he's got centre-halves playing either side of him as well, and I think that's really helping because he's got a lot of pace alongside him. If we're talking about Mickey van der Ven, who obviously knows how to play centre-half, he'll know that when a ball goes over the top of van der Ven that he's got to tuck in alongside Virgil van Dijk. It's, you know, it's just that communication between centre-halves and full-backs. But Virgil's got himself a wonderful goal, hasn't he? The one that creeped in off the post. But he's such a threat when it comes to set pieces, whether it's defending and whether it's attacking as well. One assist already in this tournament. And look, maybe he saved his best form for the World Cup because they're going to take some breaking down. I mean, we've already touched on, they've already scored 10 goals. But they do concede. They haven't kept a clean sheet yet. And that's something that centre-halves and full-backs always want to do.
17: Ollie, Virgil has played so much football this season. Started and finished every single Liverpool game in the Premier League. All 38 games. And he played all 8 of the Dutch qualifiers. That's a lot of football. Yeah. I think it's only natural when you play that much football that maybe you are prone to the odd error. And Liverpool's, they've had a strange season anyway. I don't think we can lump it all on Van Dijk for why that they defended the title so poorly as they did. But he's edging towards 100 caps for his country. I think this is his 96th cap. And he is as important to the Netherlands as he has ever been. But Van der Ven alongside him, he does play left back. We should remind people he's not ostensibly a centre-half for his country like he is for his club. He is a left back, but as Mickey rightly says, he'll tuck in and help out when necessary.
0: Yeah, I'd like to explore that a bit later on, that role of Van der Ven on that left-hand side, as Virgil van Dijk does trot out and lead his Netherlands side out for the warm-up in Monterrey. Kickoff coming between the Netherlands and Morocco at 2 a.m. here on TalkSport in the round of 32. We're going to get the lowdown on Morocco next. 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
0: Good morning, you're listening to World Cup Game Day Live on TalkSport, brought to you by Enterprise Rent-A-Car. Whatever it is, they're here for it. The knockout football continuing live on TalkSport. 2 a.m. kickoff for the Netherlands against Morocco. We have already seen so much drama over the evening, including Paraguay beating Germany on penalties. The Germans going home early and a belter to come for you from Monterrey in Mexico. Let's find out a bit more about Morocco now. They've impressed us so far in the tournament. I'll bring back in the former England fullback Mickey Gray alongside TalkSport's Ian Danter, your commentary team. But we're also joined by African football expert Alistair Howarth now. Alistair, I think something incredible about Morocco is that 19 of their 26-man squad were born outside the country. In fact, during that group stage draw with Brazil, they became the first team in World Cup history to field an entire starting 11 born abroad. It's quite a story. How have they gone about making sure those players born in other nations, who maybe came up through academies in other nations, especially the Netherlands as a hotbed of Moroccan talent, how do they make sure they want to represent Morocco?
3: Yeah, absolutely. And you mentioned the Netherlands. Three of the players in this Moroccan team were born in the Netherlands, Mazraoui, Amrabat, and Anas Salahaddin. Look, it's been a big task for the Moroccan Federation. They've set out to transform Moroccan football. They set that out really back in 2008, but it was kind of over the last decade that they've really invested a huge amount into, scouting their diaspora, but not just scouting them, but investing into connecting with them. So the Moroccan Football Federation has an entire scouting department. They know every single player from the ages of roughly 11 upwards who has any kind of Moroccan heritage. And they're reaching out to those players from that age, to their parents, to their families, trying to connect with their kind of Moroccan identity. And look, it has been a challenge. When Morocco gathers as a team, a lot of the players coming in might not necessarily speak Darija, the Moroccan Arabic that they speak. They might prefer to speak Dutch or French or Spanish. But they put in a lot of work into making Moroccans feel at home. And a large part of that is also bringing in Moroccans in the youth categories. So we're seeing more and more so a lot of these players, whether they're born in France or the Netherlands, are starting to represent Morocco, not after they've played for the Dutch youth teams, but right through from when they're 15, 16, they're already going back to Morocco. So they've really invested a lot in the kind of cultural side of things, as well as actually the recruitment of those young players.
0: Yeah, it's such an extensive operation as well, isn't it? And ironically, it was Hakim Ziyech, the former Chelsea winger or forward, who had come up through the Netherlands academy system, who was almost that first domino, really, who decided to represent Morocco, said it was where his heart is. And at that point, they must have realised that that project was working, and you can see the fruits of it now with their success.
3: Yeah, absolutely. Look, when Ziyech at the time decided to play for Morocco, I think it was Marco van Basten, who was an assistant coach for the Netherlands at the time, called the Moroccans who decided to switch the allegiance to Morocco, the Dutch players, kind of stupid boys making stupid decisions. And I mean, I think we're looking back 10 years now on van Basten's comments as the stupid thing to say, because yes, Hakim Ziyech opened the doors for Morocco in many ways. He was that kind of, they identified him as the key, the player who'd be a star. And whilst he was struggling to get into the Dutch team, he'd actually been called up to the team, but missed making his debut in 2015 due to injury. The Moroccan Federation had already been reaching out to him and essentially gave him a plan and said, look, if you come to us, here's how you're going to become the star. Here's how we're going to build the team around you. Here's how we're going to turn you into a Moroccan icon. And that's what he is now. He is a Moroccan icon. And that's the kind of things that this federation does to not just kind of bring over players, but actually should turn them into stars. I've been to Morocco many, many times over the last 5 or 6 years covering tournaments, and Hakim Ziyech is everywhere, particularly, a couple years ago post that 22 World Cup in Qatar. And having players like him as a star, as a face of the team, really, really does encourage players to make that switch.
17: Alistair, Ian Dante here. I have a question about the way things have changed, or maybe not changed, with regard to coaching, because Valid Regragui fell on his sword after the AFCON final defeat on home soil earlier this year. So Mohamed Wahabi, he's got a fantastic coaching record in Belgium. Some of the stars he's coached, amazing. But has he had a different tack, Wahabi, to Regragui, in terms of how he's coached these Moroccan players?
3: Absolutely, absolutely. Look, one of the reasons Walid Regragui kind of resigned was the relationship between him and the press and the fans broke down. But a large part of that was the football he played. And we saw that in the 2022 World Cup. It was very defensive, very pragmatic, and very effective, you have to say. But there was a call for a more progressive, a more attacking style of football that fits in with the Moroccan footballing identity. There's a rich history of very talented technical football in Morocco. And Wahbi was kind of chosen as the one to deliver that. And he has already, not just with the national team, but with the youth teams. He won the World Cup with the under 20s just a year ago, beating France, Argentina, Spain, I think all along the way, as well as one or two other big nations. And he's already brought through that style of football. We've seen it at this tournament. We've seen it in the friendlies before the tournament. It's been what's perhaps been the most surprising thing is the speed at which the players have taken to his kind of football. And he's seen as a bit more of a calm character, while Regragui is a very aggressive, very passionate coach, which served him very well. But Wahbi is seen as a much more kind of thoughtful, technical, tactical coach. And we're seeing the fruits of that already with the kind of football that they're playing.
18: Alistair, it's Mickey. I think you've kind of just half answered the question I'm going to ask you. But, we're obviously seeing the national side now and the style that they play. Does that filter down to the 23s, the 21s, the 17s, the under 20s? And how how much of a contrast was that, changing from what they were to what they are now? In the DNA must be for them to grow through all those groups. And when they do get to the national side, they just bed in.

0: change over. And that's one of the reasons why Regragui was let go. Wahbi wasn't the only option as a coach. They've also won the FIFA Arab Cup. They've won the African Nations Championship. They won the under-23s AFCON. So there's a whole host of successful teams behind the senior men's national team.
1: Alistair, in terms of this current squad, then there's plenty of stars in there, plenty of established players. But 18-year-old Ayoub Buadi has caught the eye, hasn't he? He plays for Lille at the moment. He's being trapped by a number of Premier League clubs, including Arsenal. For you, just how high is his ceiling?
0: I mean, it is tremendously high. He is, you know, if we say Hakim Ziyech was the guy who set the bar in terms of bringing in talent from Europe to Morocco, Buadi is the crown jewel. You know, if you know, he wasn't necessarily going to make the France squad for this World Cup, but without a doubt, he would have been nailed on for that team in the next World Cup. He is an absolute star in the making. The youngest ever player to play in Liga, I think, the youngest ever player to play in UEFA competition. He is phenomenal. He's almost already got 100 appearances for Lille, despite being 18. And there were some reservations about whether he would be thrown into the tournament. You know, he made his debut in the warm-up games for this tournament, but he's jumped right in and been fantastic. And really, the sky is the limit for this play. There's a very, very good reason why Arsenal and many other clubs are chasing after him.
1: Alistair, absolutely fascinating. Thank you very much indeed for joining us. Alistair Howarth, their African football expert. The team's both out warming up then in Monterrey. What a clash we have on the way. The Netherlands taking on Morocco in the round of 32 as the knockouts continue live on TalkSport. Kickoff just over half an hour away. 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
1: Good morning. With your latest sports headlines, I'm Charlie Pritchard. Paraguay have pulled off the biggest shock of the World Cup so far. They've knocked out four-time champions Germany 4-3 on penalties.
2: It's dismay and disaster for Germany. Another wasted World Cup. Out in the group stage in 2018. Out in the group stage in 2022.
1: TalkSport's Kevin Hatchard there. It's the first time ever Germany have lost a penalty shootout in the World Cup. Meanwhile, Brazil scored in the final minute of added time to get a 2-1 victory over Japan in the last 32.
3: Carlo Ancelotti barely moved a muscle. Saw Martinelli fire it in and just turned away as if he always knew exactly what the destiny of the afternoon was.
1: They'll face the winner of Norway and the Ivory Coast in the round of 16. And Novak Djokovic started his quest for a record 25th Grand Slam title with a tough four-set victory against China's Wu Yibing. On day one at Wimbledon, he says he had to dig deep for his victory.
4: Playing on this surface, these kind of matches are decided in few points, few shots. And thankfully, I have experience of the last 20-plus years of playing in this on this court.
1: He'll play Stefanos Tsitsipas in the second round. 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
1: The Prime Minister says the long-awaited defence investment plan will keep Britain safe and secure long into the future, and asylum seekers will have to pay up to £10,000 towards the cost of their accommodation once they start earning.
0: Stamina, celebrity, Lightspeed weeknight football. 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
5: A very good morning. You're listening to World Cup Game Day Live on TalkSport, brought to you by Enterprise Rent-A-Car. Whatever it is, they're here for it. Knockout football coming at you live at 2 a.m. The Netherlands taking on Morocco at the World Cup in the round of 32. We have had thrills and spills so far, and a huge upset already tonight. Germany are going home. They were beaten by Paraguay on penalties, the first time they have ever lost a World Cup penalty shootout. Another belter, though, on the way for you from Mexico. We're around 25 minutes away from kickoff, so let's take a look at the latest odds with Bet365.
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5: The Netherlands just trotting in from their warm-up in a very fetching black and orange training shirt. The Moroccans just doing some shooting practice. The stadium filling very nicely with banks of orange and red. Highly anticipated game, this one, in the round of 32. But firstly, England are back in action on Wednesday afternoon. They take on DR Congo at 5 p.m. live on TalkSport. Three Lions winger Noni Madueke has been speaking to us ahead of the game and says they should be wary of some of the smaller nations at the tournament.
7: I've caught a few games. I haven't watched every game. I liked watching Brazil the other day. I thought they were good. France have been good. But yeah, all the teams have shown quality. The Netherlands were good in their last game. I think all the teams have had performances where they've really caught the eye, including us. So yeah, knockout football now. It's going to be exciting to see how it all unfolds.
8: You talked about Brazil there, and Gabriel Martinelli looks to have just scored the winner against Japan.
7: Oh, top.
8: I was going to say, give some love to your Arsenal teammate if you can.
7: No, for sure. I'm happy for him. Yeah, I hope he continues to do extremely well, just not if they play us.
8: Well, if we do well in the next two games, we could obviously get Brazil in the quarterfinals. We know there's a problem with right back and injuries. What kind of right back gets the best out of you on the wing?
7: Good question. I feel like a right back that can play the ball into space. Someone that just understands my game when I want the ball to feet, when I want the ball in the space, when to join in and when not to. So, but I think all the right backs in our team kind of understand, we all understand what we want from each other as a right unit. So, yeah, it doesn't really matter who plays behind.
5: England's Zonny Madueke there with TalkSport's Faye Carruthers. Let's bring back in the former England defender, Mickey Gray, alongside TalkSport's Ian Danta. Mickey, firstly, I love that reaction to Martinelli scoring his Arsenal teammate.
9: Yeah.
5: That was good fun. But on that point about the smaller nations and being wary of them, does that result for Germany against Paraguay serve as a bit of a warning to this England side?
9: Absolutely. Yeah, do not rest on your laurels, because nations are in this tournament because they're good enough. They've went through qualification to get here and are given absolutely everything. I mean, there's some wonderful stories, isn't there? I mean, I take out that Nonny Madueke interview there, and he got asked, I think Faye asked a great question about fullbacks, Ollie, if I can just touch on that. There's different styles of fullbacks. Now, if you look at Morocco, for me, Mazraoui is a fullback who wants to just back up his wide player in El Canous. He will not overlap him many times, whereas if you look at Hakimi, he'll probably play more as a right winger than Brahim Diaz. And that's what Madueke was saying there. You know, when a right back gives him the ball, he doesn't want the right back to go and take his space in behind. He wants to be left in a 1v1 situation. So there's certain ways to play a fullback position. Obviously, coaches will tell the fullbacks of which way they want to play that fullback position. But I think the contrast, what we have here, you've got Dumfries. We know he's obviously got a couple of assists already in this game, in this tournament, beg your pardon. He will love to get forward. I know Somerville likes to have that space, but he loves to go inside. Van de Ven, if it is to be him on that left-hand side, will maybe try and overlap Cody Gakpo when he gets the chance to. But if not, he will be told to sit back and let Gakpo do his thing in the final third. So that's why I think this game, it's got such a contrast, and it's going to be so interesting to see how they both set up. And these are just two sides that have got a chance of going very, very far in this tournament. I know we're talking about England right now, and I've kind of gone a little bit left field here, but I just wanted to touch on that, what Madueke was saying there. But yeah, the stories in this tournament have been absolutely wonderful. I've loved every single minute of it, covering the games I've covered, watched the games I've watched. Try and pick a winner. It's so, so hard.
5: Yeah, absolutely. Yeah, just going back to that fullback debate for England, because it's such an interesting topic. The right back situation, not good. Reece James is injured. Gerald Quansah has an issue too. Do you feel that Thomas Tuchel has been a bit naive here, not taking Trent Alexander-Arnold, not even calling up Lewis Hall, calling up Trevor Chalobah too? Does he look as if they're pretty light in the fullback position, Mickey?
9: Well, the honest answer to your question, Ollie, is yes. I know everybody was crying out for certain players. I think Lewis Hall was really unfortunate not to go, but he's not there. We can't do anything about it. Trent Alexander-Arnold, we know he could have brought us something different from a right back position, or maybe even a midfield position, as we saw Reece James when he drifted into that midfield area in the first game. I thought he was absolutely outstanding. But now we're in a situation where, is it going to be Quansah? Is it going to be somebody else playing in that right-back position? And that brief conversation I just had with you, Ollie, we've now got a right-back who's going to be backing up whoever plays in front of him, whether it's Madueke, whether it's Saka on that right-hand side. Whereas I think on the other side, with O'Reilly, loves to get forward, loves to create things. He will overlap, whether it's Rashford or whether it's Anthony Gordon. So you've got that contrast of a left side that's got that imbalance of a fullback that wants to get forward and make a 2v1 situation, if you want, in the opposition's half. And on the other side, I don't think you're going to get that from who we've got to play in the right-back position.
5: What do you think about Marcus Rashford, by the way? Do you feel that he should be starting games from now on, or do you prefer him as an impact substitute for England?
9: It's strange, isn't it? Because I think, you know, if you want energy, and I think the sides that we've seen who I think are going to go far in this competition have got energy to burn. And Marcus is not going to give you that defending. Yes, of course he will in the final third. Whereas Anthony Gordon will. He'll run around like an empty crisp packet. I mean, I've said that to Dante a few times throughout the season, haven't I? But I think Anthony Gordon's energy levels are insane, but it's the end product. Has he got that end product? Whereas Marcus has for me. You know what you're going to get. It won't be pretty at times. He'll stand around, but when the ball comes to him, that's when he comes into life. He's got a great end product. He puts wonderful balls into the air, as we've seen already, and he's got an eye for goal. That's the difference. So who's the impact player and who's not? I'm not quite sure, but I think at the moment Marcus would be in my starting 11.
5: Dan, there's one player I have to ask you about, of course, as a Blue Nose, a Birmingham City fan, Jude Bellingham. You could argue he's been the star of the tournament so far for England, couldn't you?
10: Yeah, and there's journalists who have got to stand up and apologise for the way that he had been vilified. It seemed to me that some journalists from the newspapers have been desperate, absolutely desperate, to find some way of creating division between Bellingham and Tuchel in particular, or just looking to almost demonise Jude Bellingham. I've never understood it. I never will understand it. Jude is not the first England player to suffer this kind of crap. There's plenty of players that have suffered it before. Gascoigne got it. And Gascoigne was a mercurial talent, as you know, from what he did at Newcastle and then to Tottenham. Jude has just got on with the job of being the player that he is. That's why he had the number 22 shirt when he was a Birmingham player, because he could play as a 10 and as an 8 and as a 4. Some of those challenges that he put in, the through balls and the creation, yeah, fantastic. But some of the work he does off the ball to win the ball back and to do it properly without scything into needless challenges, it's a lesson to all midfielders as to how to approach a game of football.
9: He's 22. He's 22, Ollie.
5: 23 yesterday.
9: 23, yeah, sorry. I mean, he's got it all. Are we a nation that, you know, build players up very quickly and then try and shoot them down when we get the chance? Dan's just mentioned a few of the players there. I mean, Paul Gascoigne is one of my heroes. Yeah, you like that, you know, won't you, Lolly? You like that because you're from Newcastle. But he really is. And Jude Bellingham has achieved so much at a young age and is going to achieve more. But that debate, whether it's him or Rodgers, I think he's put that to bed, hasn't he?
5: Yeah, absolutely.
10: I think Rodgers can still do a job alongside him. I'd be interested to see whether Tuchel persists with those two in the same starting 11 for the DR Congo game on Wednesday. I mean, there's every likelihood that they can still play together, because what impressed me about the way that they worked together, they weren't getting in each other's way, Ollie. Seemed to me that Morgan Rodgers understood his role in exactly the same way that Jude Bellingham understood his, and they weren't running for the same positions all the time. So good discipline from the pair of them. They clearly get on as well. If you saw that interview that was done between the two of them, that, you know, well, you wouldn't call it a bromance. It's not quite like Bellingham's relationship with Jordan Henderson's, like, it's right up there. But they clearly like and respect each other. There's no front, there's no awkwardness between them. And that can only bode well for England going forward in this tournament if we can make it right to the business end.
5: Yeah, we'll see if they can star again on Wednesday. 5 p.m. kickoff, England against DR Congo. It will be live on TalkSport. We do have more knockout football just around the corner, though, for you. The Netherlands taking on Morocco, approaching kickoff in Monterrey. 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
5: Good morning, I'm Ollie Klink. This is World Cup Game Day Live. We are fast approaching kickoff between Morocco and the Netherlands in Monterrey, Mexico. The Netherlands goal hungry in Group F. Their fans out in force. Bright orange bursting everywhere you look in Mexico. The Moroccan support in good voice too. Seas of red and green ready to watch their team potentially go on another World Cup journey. They were semi-finalists, of course, 4 years ago. Just before kickoff, let's hear from Netherlands captain Virgil van Dijk. He was full of praise for the Moroccan side they'll be facing.
26: I expect a very, very difficult game against a team with a lot of quality. One of the best right backs in world football at the moment. I think you have a striker in Saibari who's obviously very much in form. Had a great season, experienced goalie. Good manager, Brahim Diaz. There's a lot of players. The defensive midfielder who's breaking through now, young guy who's doing well. So we prepared well. We analysed them. We trained. We had two very good sessions.
5: Let's bring back in the former England fullback, Mickey Gray. I've got to ask you about PSG's Achraf Hakimi. You touched on it a bit earlier, Mickey. But what makes him such a special defender?
9: He's the best. Virgil van Dijk said he's one of the best right backs in the world. Well, he's the best for me. He's just got everything about him. His energy is insane. He's obviously got trophies now to back it up. But it's a confidence, Ollie, with him. You know, he's just fearless. When he goes forward with intent. He's more like a right winger than a right back. But he's also got that energy level where if there's a mistake and he finds himself out of position, he gets himself back into position. He's such a team player. But what an asset he is for Morocco and obviously PSG as well. I think he's outstanding.
5: Both teams in the tunnel as the FIFA insignia is laid out across the centre circle. Mickey, come on then. How do you see this one going? How do you see it playing out?
9: Well, I've got to say, I had a brief conversation with Dance. Probably wasn't too happy with him, me. But I said, this is going to extra time, but I don't think it's going to be a boring 90 minutes.
4: It's not because I don't want to sit with you, Nick. Don't get the wrong idea.
9: Now, I can see goals, but I see both sides score, and I just think we're in for an insane game.
5: Absolutely. The players are waiting to enter the field then in Monterrey. The Netherlands, who have never won the World Cup, they finished as runners-up in 1974, 1978 and 2010. They came fourth in 1998. Third in 2014, one of the best sides, one of the best footballing nations never to go all the way. They might not have been among those fully fancied before the tournament, but they are making a name for themselves so far as the flags of both nations are spread across the pitch. Virgil van Dijk waiting to lead his team out, steely-eyed, the Netherlands captain. a real winner, a real rock at the back for that Netherlands side. And Morocco, who will be led out by Hakimi, made up of many players with Dutch heritage, heritage across the world, but all of them deeply Moroccan at heart and hoping to prove themselves as one of the top African sides in the world. The flags are out as the players make their way onto the pitch. The Dutch in bright orange tracksuits, the traditional colours of the nation. Morocco with a pale brown tracksuit top underneath the red and green as they represent their nation once again at this tournament. What a tie we have on the way in the round of 32. And what ties we have brought you so far on the TalkSport network. Canada getting through with a last gasp goal against South Africa on Sunday. Brazil bouncing back to beat Japan. Martinelli magic right at the death to win it for the Brazilians. And then the biggest upset of this tournament so far, arguably one of the big ones in World Cup history, Paraguay dumping Germany out on penalties, the first time Germany have lost a World Cup penalty shootout. What drama will we get from Monterrey as the Netherlands take on Morocco? Both sets of players lining up on the halfway line as we await the national anthems, which will start with the Netherlands.
0: Favor ponerse de pie para escuchar el himno nacional de los Países Bajos.

0: Dutch cheers in the crowd greeting that national anthem as we now have the Moroccan anthem
1: for the playing of the national anthem of Morocco.
2: Favor de permanecer en pie para escuchar el himno nacional de Marruecos.

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1: chaos in the crowd, the red shirts still bouncing up and down. Saibari, the hero of the shootout, and causing scenes of delight. Despair for those Dutch players, the pain etched on the faces of those who missed. Justin Kluivert and Quinton Timber, two of those players. But the Dutch are out. It's utter delight for the Atlas Lions, and Morocco making moves at the World Cup once again. Right, it's time now for us to pick our King of the Match with Burger King.
2: Talk Sports King of the Match with Burger King Burger Buddies. The new Burger Buddies box from Burger King features a snackable Whopper, Big King and barbecue steakhouse burger. 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Sort of.
1: Mickey Gray, such an entertaining game, such a tight game. Who are you going for?
3: I've loved every single minute. There could have been three or four of the Netherlands players that could have been my King of the Match. Issa Diop was outstanding, that equalising goal on 91 minutes. But you know who I'm going to pick, Ollie? I'm picking Nusair Mazraoui. I think that goal-saving challenge that he made late on in the second half just tipped it for me. So I'm going to give it Nusair Mazraoui. He's my King of the Match.
1: Okay, that was our King of the Match. All thanks to Burger King.
2: Talk Sports King of the Match with Burger King Burger Buddies. The Whopper, Big King and Barbecue Steakhouse Burgers are now available in a snackable 3 and 9 box at Burger King. Don't be the one to miss out and order now.
1: Ian Danter, Mickey Gray, thank you very much indeed. The Moroccan party continues then in Monterrey. The players celebrating with their supporters, and why not? Because they are through to the round of 16. They will take on Canada on Saturday evening, UK time. And what a chance they might have to go on another World Cup journey. That result and all the rest of the biggest stories from the World Cup coming up next with Sam Ellard and Laura Kirk-Francis with Early Sports Breakfast on TalkSport.
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12: Hello there. Good evening to you. It is Petri here with you. And don't forget, coming up at 12 o'clock in an hour's time, it is your chance to talk back. And what I want to talk to you about is undoubtedly our new Prime Minister. A slight caveat there, but undoubtedly our new Prime Minister, Andy Burnham, who made his first speech since becoming MP for Makerfield today, this morning. And I wonder if what you make of what he had to say. I mean, I thought it was a tricky speech for him because ostensibly he is only there really to talk about being MP for Makerfield, but of course he wasn't. He was there as a prospective, almost certain Prime Minister. So it was difficult for him to do that without sounding like he was already Prime Minister, which he isn't, but looks set to be in about 3 weeks' time. So what he had to say was important, and all of the press were hanging off his every single word. I don't know if you saw any of it or heard anything about it, but look, I can tell you bits about it. It was very upbeat. It was very hopeful. It was very different to what we're used to from Dua, Keir, Starmer. That's without a shadow of a doubt. But we know that about Andy Burnham, right? He's a charmer. He's good at the public speaking. He can sell a story. So the question is really, was there any substance to the story he was selling? No, not really, because in a sense he couldn't give us substance because he's not yet Prime Minister. So he was trying to sort of tread this path, which I think was tricky, and I'm not sure he achieved what he set out to achieve by doing so. But nonetheless, you've got an idea of the man. He wants to increase the council housing stock. Now, that's significant because we hear all the time about affordable housing, don't we? The Labour government said, we're going to build 1.5 million affordable homes. Well, they're way off target and they're not affordable. I've long said the only truly affordable homes for many, many people in this country is social housing. So when they talk about affordable homes, it's a lie. It's not true. It doesn't work. So with Andy Burnham, he's cut that and said, no, it's not about affordable homes. It's about council homes. But he didn't tell us how he's going to pay for it. He wants to build 1.5 million council homes. And he said that this was an imperative. This was necessary for the country. And I agree with him. I think that it is. But we want to know how they're going to be paid for. But it's a good start, right? That's great. He says he wants 10 years in order to achieve this. Well, Keir Starmer said that. He got, what, less than three to do anything? So we don't have the patience to wait around anymore. But he wants 10 years to achieve all these things. He also talked about buying British, which he's managed to achieve in Manchester. However, it does make things more expensive. So is he really going to stick to buy British if he's got other constraints on the budget? He talked about a number 10 of the North and further devolution. But does devolution work? And Scotland, as we know, a proportion of Scotland is fed up with devolution. They want to separate completely from the from Britain. They want to be Scotland. They want to go. They want another independence referendum. So they're annoyed by talk of further devolution. The number 10 of the North. I mean, how is that going to work? There were reports earlier on X, we haven't been able to stand it up, that Andy Burnham's saying he doesn't even want to live at number 10. That he wants to live in Manchester. Well, that's naive, isn't it? Because Parliament is in London. You know, he's going to have meetings. He's going to have to see people. He's not going to be able to go up and down on the train. And if he does go up and down on the train, what kind of cost is that going to have for all these people? It's like Brussels and whatever. You know, all the time, switching, going to different places. Does it work? Is it going to end up costing us more? But look, these are the barriers that are in his way, the affordability of what he's talking about. But are you optimistic in the direction he wants to take the country? Are you pessimistic about the direction he wants to take the country? Or do you not believe a word? We've heard all this before, haven't we? So give me a call. 0344 499 1000. Those calls are charged at the national rate. We do call you back. And text the word talk and your message to 87222. Well, joining me now to go through the papers and to discuss this story is Vincent. Hello there.
13: Hi, Petrie. Very well, thank you.
12: It's good to see you. Now, listen, it is... I should give you your full title, really, shouldn't I? Vincent Moss, former political editor. What did you make of Andy Burnham this morning? Did you see it?
13: Yes, I did. I think it was the right speech at the right time. We all want to hear a bit more hope. Everybody wants to hear a message of change. He said all of those things. He hit all the right notes. Very positive, upbeat message. The sort of thing you probably could have done more of hearing from Rachel Reeves, the Chancellor,
12: definitely,
13: when she came in and delivered a very downbeat message. And Andy Burnham's gone the other way. And it's exactly what many people will want to hear, even talk about potentially helping people out with the cost of living crisis, although he didn't say how. As you say, loads more council homes, didn't say how they're going to be funded. Will that mean more borrowing? What will that mean for taxes? So an awful lot of positive things in there, but without a clear route map of how he plans to get there.
12: Like I said, it was tricky for him today, not giving him excuses, but just looking at the facts of the situation, is that he's not yet Prime Minister. So for him, if he'd stood there and said, right, I've got all these policies, a lot of people would have gone, oh, you're a bit cocky, aren't you? You're a bit arrogant. I mean, he's definitely got the job, but still, it's not been signed off yet. So he kind of had to hold back a bit, didn't he? I mean, it's probably an excuse because he hasn't got a clue what he's going to do and how he's going to do it. But nonetheless, it was a tricky moment for him.
13: Oh, very much so, because he couldn't look arrogant because he's unlikely to become Prime Minister. He's not even Labour leader yet, so he's unlikely to become Prime Minister until about July the 20th, the day after the World Cup final. So who knows what that will mean for England winning or losing if they get that far. And I think the real problem he also has is while he's been granted some access to information about government, he won't know what the books are showing really and where
12: That's
13: the direction
12: true.
13: Of travel is. So he needs to sort of skill up and learn all of that fairly quickly, and then he'll be in a better position to make more decisions and better decisions. That said, I don't think there's any secret money tree around in Whitehall that's going to give him a huge undiscovered pot of money that's going to fund a lot of the things he's talked about. And that will be the real challenge. He's spoken in a very upbeat way, talked about a lot of things that would please a lot of people, steered clear of immigration, which is quite interesting. It was only a 30-minute speech, but big issue, and managed to sort of skirt around that. But he's going to have to explain how he's going to fund a lot of these things. Very positive things, things like reforming business rates to boost hospitality, and lots of other things people wanted to hear, but he didn't really explain how he's going to fund it. He'll say that's for another day, but he's going to have to answer those questions fairly soon. And he didn't take any questions today.
12: No, he didn't take any questions, which actually Kevin Badenoch, who'd done a speech earlier on, just before him actually, made a point about that. She said, you know, reform don't take questions, you know, the Labour don't take questions, but I'll always take questions. And she does actually, and she does always try to answer them, it seems.
13: I would say as a journalist, we obviously want to ask questions.
12: Of course.
13: But I do think on this occasion, it goes counterintuitively perhaps to say this, he did the right thing, because if he'd taken media questions, he'd have been
12: a barrage of questions about
13: who's going to be a Chancellor, will it be Ed Miliband, will it be Pat McFadden, who else will it be? And instead of the headlines being about his speech and the contents of his speech, it would have been about Andy Burnham refuses to say who's going to get the top jobs in his cabinet, which in itself would have looked presumptive and taken the headlines away from where he wanted them to be. So while it's greatly frustrating for all those London-based journalists who travelled up to Manchester to hear him speak, from his point of view, it probably made sense, because otherwise I think the whole coverage might have been dominated about...
12: Oh, utterly. It would have said Andy Burnham unprepared for number 10.
13: Yes.
12: But it was interesting when, obviously, he did allude to his cabinet and said, look, that's for later, you know, don't believe all the rumours that you're hearing. But it's not just rumours, is it? There are people hustling for positions. There are people trying to keep jobs that they quite like or get new jobs that they would prefer. And we know the horse trading that's going on. We know that there's been some quite significant horse trading to get Wes Streeting not to throw his hat into a ring and therefore avoiding any kind of contest. And it looks like Andy's going to just go straight into that top job. But that's going to be the most telling part of all of this. I'm more interested in who his cabinet is going to be than I am about any of his policies at this point.
13: Well, very much so, because at the end of the day, he'll need money to deliver on these promises, and the Chancellor's a key appointment. The Chancellor, Rachel Reeves, apparently refused to fund the defence plan in the way that the defence ministers wanted it funded, John Healey, the defence secretary, before he quit over that, and his deputy, Al Khan, who also quit over that. So it's a critical appointment. We know that the markets and the money markets are very worried by the prospect of Ed Miliband with his commitment to net zero and what that could mean for government borrowing costs. So that's an appointment that, while popular in parts of the Labour Party, would very much spook the markets. A very difficult choice in there. And as you rightly say, we know the former health secretary, who was one of the first to quit, Wes Streeting, looks like he's been promised a top job. So what will that be? So everybody's looking for a job. All Labour politicians and politicians of all parties all think they can do the job better than whoever's doing it at the time.
12: Yeah.
13: So they'll all be going for jobs. And some of those appointments won't matter too much. But one in particular, everybody's focused on, and Andy Burnham won't give a clue who it is yet, and that's the Chancellor's job. And we're all desperate to find out who that will be, because that's a very significant appointment.
12: And that'll tell us which direction he's going to go into as well, if he's going to try and, he did allude in his speech to the fact that he has to have a mixed bag. I mean, I don't think those are the words he used, but basically he has to draw from all sides of the party and into his cabinet, that it's been too fractious under Keir Starmer, that, you know, Keir Starmer was unable to please anybody on the right or the left, and it's all been broken up. But in order to achieve that mixed bag, some of his mates, his friends, surely will have to be left out of the cabinet.
13: Well, there's about 24, 25 jobs potentially, and you can always put people in the cabinet without paying them. There's been unpaid positions. So I'm sure he'll want to make sure all his allies and those supported him in his leadership campaign get rewarded. He's close to people like Lou Hague and Lisa Nandy and Annalise Midgley.
12: Lou Hague went out in, under a cloud of, I think it was fraud to do with mobile phones. You had the Red Queen.
13: Lou Hague is the one with the red hair, you mean?
12: No, she's the one that dies. Oh, God, what's her name? She went out because she didn't pay her...
13: Oh, Angela Rayner. Angela Rayner, with the property tax issues.
12: Yeah, I mean, and if he brings those people back in, will that leave a sour taste in people's mouths?
13: Well, I think an awful lot of politicians have had to leave cabinet for one reason or another under the Conservatives and other parties, and I think people's memories are reasonably short on this. He will have to bring people in from the left, but he'll also have to bring in Wes Streeting and Pat McFadden, who's seen as one of your earlier guests, I think Dave Wooding was talking about, very centrist, very sensible centrist candidate, a sort of Blairite who's sort of been around a long time, worked with Gordon Brown as well, Tony Blair, and seen as a sort of popular person in terms of being able to control the purse strings reasonably well. So there's an awful lot of a balancing act, as there always is with these things, to be done. But traditionally, prime ministers, especially in the Labour Party, and chancellors have never got on very well. I mean, we famously think of Tony Blair and Gordon Brown.
12: Yeah.
13: So he'll be looking for a good relationship with his chancellor. He'll also have to think about the optics. There's been a fair bit of noise, of course, that Labour has yet again looks as though it's not going to be picking a female leader, which it hasn't done in its history. So he'll be thinking about the four great offices of state, and making sure there's a balance there as well. Now, he's got Yvette Cooper at Foreign Secretary, Shabana Mahmood at Home Secretary. He'll want to make sure probably at least two, if not three, given he's a man, of those top four jobs probably go to women. So that's another thing he's going to have to balance as well.
12: That is a real balance, isn't it? I mean, I think Shabana Mahmood will probably stay where she is, but I think Yvette Cooper will be heft out.
13: I think everything's up for grabs, potentially, and I think a lot of the speculation, including what we're doing right now, we just don't know, and we don't know what deals he's done. And there's only probably about four or five people who really do know about those top jobs.
12: James Purnell, of course, being one of them.
13: Exactly, and he's bringing back James Purnell, one of his old mates from the noughties, former big Blairite character, and seen as very much, again, on that wing of the party. So he's got some awfully sort of left-wing chums, if you
12: saying,
13: like, and some sort of right-wing people he's already giving jobs to or lining up for jobs. So it's going to be a very interesting next 12 months or so. And we're starting to get to that period where we've got Labour conference in September.
12: Yeah. But I budget say in October.
13: Budget, but you're then into sort of the 2 or 3 years before the next election. So, and of course, there'll be perennial pressure on him to hold an election, which he won't want to do because he'll lose an awful lot of MPs, because people will say, well, you weren't elected, I think you should go to the country.
12: Oh, there will be a big pressure, except that I don't think that neither Reform nor the Tories want an election right now. Neither of them are ready.
13: No, that's right. I mean, the Conservatives are worried they'd lose a lot of seats, and Labour, with its 400 MPs, predictions are, if it goes to the country now, could lose 200 of those. So while Andy Burnham was elected for the MP for Makerfield, he's not stood on, he didn't sort of campaign with the party and get elected on that manifesto, although he has said significantly when it comes to spending and tax commitments, he'll stick by the Labour 2024 election manifesto.
12: Well, he had to, didn't he?
13: Yes.
12: He had to, because the markets would have been horribly spooked if they thought that he was going to be tax and spend.
13: That's right, yes.
12: Or borrow and spend. So that's what we're talking about at midnight. Do you have faith that Andy Burnham could be the man to save the country, to take us in a direction that you think we should be going into, or do you not believe a word of it? 0344 499 1000.
14: 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Petrie Hoskin on Talk. The Jeremy Kyle Breakfast Show on Talk. 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
14: The past is a foreign country. 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
12: Hello, this is Talk and it's Petrie, and with me is Vincent Moss, former political editor. The Times, quite a full front page. Let's kick off with Keir Starmer will unveil an additional $15 billion for defence today, that being Tuesday, amid significant concerns about how long-term projects intended to transform the armed forces will be funded. Now, it's a $2 billion increase on what John Healey and Al Khan's quit over. Some will say it's simply not enough.
13: That's right. I mean, it's more than was originally planned in this defence investment plan, the DIP, as it's being called. So more money, but still long-term doubts, as the Times reports, on how things will be funded. And there have been some sort of various leaks and press releases about this ahead of the actual announcement, talking about, for example, announcing that the Type 45 destroyers are going to will be coming out, but it doesn't say, there were no details about their cost or when they would be built. So there's a lot of sort of talk about more investment, but without much detail, and a fear that a lot of the funding is at the back end of this parliament, so it's further down the line. And again, no real talk, as far as we know, about when Britain will live up to this commitment to lift defence spending to higher the higher levels demanded by Trump. I think we're about at 2.4% at the moment, and obviously the pressure is to get that above 3.5%. So a lot of unanswered questions. I mean, we know we're going to be looking more at using drones and developing
12: and
13: things like that.
12: The new technology, which is cheaper.
13: Very much so.
12: It is so much cheaper. But there was some talk earlier on today about some of the leaks that came out that said, look, cheap doesn't mean we've got to get, you know, tin pot Timu type destroyers, you know. We've got to still have decent kit. So, you know, just because some of the stuff is cheaper, it doesn't mean that everything's going to be cheaper, and especially if Andy Burnham wants to buy British.
13: Well, exactly, and the military chief seems to say it's not an either-or. I mean, you can have loads of drones, but you still need somewhere to launch them from, and you're going to need ships of some sort. So, but the big challenge for the MOD, and it has been for decades, really, is it's seen as a very inefficient department when it comes to procurement and when it comes to buying and projects overrunning and costs being overspent, and that's the challenge for the MOD. And I think, again, another bigger point for the very likely Prime Minister Andy Burnham is who's going to be. I mean, at the moment it's Dan Jarvis. I'm sure we want to keep him there, but what's going to happen to the MOD and who's he going to appoint perhaps alongside Dan Jarvis to really sort of invigorate and go through the defence spending with a fine tooth comb to ensure we finally get value for money on our defence spending?
12: Yeah, I mean, one of the things that needs to happen is that the serving men and women are treated better, that they get a pay bump, that they get, you know, because they're the ones that have to use this equipment. Where everybody just concentrates on the equipment all the time. And you've got to think about the personnel, the people, recruitment, retention, you know, giving them decent housing to live in, giving them decent living standards, giving them a decent wage. I mean, what these men and women go through on our behalf is absolutely extraordinary.
13: Well, very much so.
12: They've got to pay attention to that.
13: That's right. And John Healey did try to improve military housing, military accommodation, and that work is underway. But again, it's a huge military housing estate. And a lot of it is subpar and needs improving. So,
12: done for decades.
13: It has.
12: It's all prefab. A lot of it is prefab. It's falling apart. It's damp. And we're expecting our armed forces to die for us. And we're not even prepared to give them a dry, clean home to live in. That's where a lot of that money.
13: Very much
12: go.
13: So. And the care they need when they leave, some of them who have psychological problems after they leave the military and all that sort of post service care and the rest of it. So, yet another big potential spending commitment that Andy Burnham is going to have to, and he's talked about sort of as people were hoping he would do perhaps, cutting the welfare bill, but that's going to be a big challenge for him as well, because it's all very well promising money on the one side of the balance sheet, but he's going to have to find savings elsewhere to fund that.
12: The thing is, though, that when he says cutting the welfare bill, what he actually means is not cutting the welfare bill, but getting people out off welfare into work, which is all very well and good, and that would organically reduce the welfare bill, but it isn't cutting the welfare bill, and I don't think he's got the cojones to do it.
13: No, and not least because that's a front-loaded spend, because you have to spend an awful lot of money to get people into work, and you don't see the savings till
12: down the line. He isn't going to cut welfare. He's going to try and organically reduce it, which is a very, very different promise, and we need that money now.
13: Well, that's right, and people forget that when there was a welfare rebellion that was very difficult for Keir Starmer and Rachel Reeves, that was just about cutting the rate of increase in the welfare spending. It wasn't really even about cutting welfare spending.
12: It was about making it more difficult going forward for people rather than cutting what we've got at the moment. Right, so Burnham, the next headline is Burnham pleads for 10 years to rewire the UK. We're all getting really bored of them asking for 10 years. Starmer wanted 10 years. He now wants 10 years, and no doubt the Reform Party will say they want 10 years. We're all waiting and waiting and waiting, and nothing changes. So I'm afraid of somebody saying, I need 10 years.
13: I think they've got to, though, haven't they? Because they know that the rate of growth in our economy is so slow that you need years and years and years to turn things around for people to see change.
12: Believe it's going to turn around.
13: Well, this is the problem, isn't it? Is that all the things that need investment and all the promises that are made, whether it's in terms of healthcare, and there are improvements. There were improvements under Wes Streeting, for example, in healthcare, and waiting lists coming down and treatment times being improved. But the change was so incrementally slow that people weren't really seeing that change. The same with cost of living crisis. We know that fuel bills are going to rise again July the 1st, and then after that they may come down a bit. But people are being promised change, and the changes that are happening, and Labour will point to many of them, are just happening way too slowly to have the impact that any political party needs to get re-elected at the moment.
12: And the other thing is, of course, we are so used to the prices going up, but when do we ever see them come back down? So when Andy Burnham talks about the cost of living crisis, he's talking about more handouts, not helping to reduce the cost to everybody. So, again, that is really boring because it's like, well, yeah, OK, we keep hearing you're going to change the cost of living, but you don't. The prices never... I can't remember when prices went up and then came back down again to the same place they were, ever.
13: No, and inflation looks as though it's going to remain reasonably high for the rest of the year. We know that fuel bills are going up on July the 1st because the price cap's effectively going up a little bit, 13% I think it is. So there's all sorts of prices going up and people aren't really seeing the movement the other direction, and wage rises are just, again, not keeping pace with that. No. So most people are still, have been effectively in a cost of living crisis for 15 or 20 years, effectively.
12: Yeah, and we never see it. We never see it come back down again. This is quite an interesting story. One in the AI, good headline, for tech after Ford rehires what they're calling greybeards. This is after the American car manufacturer has pivoted back to human beings with experience after an experiment in using artificial intelligence backfired. It's rehired 350 veteran technicians, nicknamed the Greybeards, to train younger workers and the AI tools. So they've asked them to come back to train AI to replace them. I tell you what I'd tell them to do with that. Stuff it.
13: Well, I guess so, but if you've retired or just been made redundant or something and you've got another 5 years potentially, are you going to take it? You probably will take it. Yeah, but it is a kind of turkeys voting for Christmas, because obviously once you've trained the AI to do your job, you are de facto redundant. But then what's the alternative? I suppose you can't really... If you're not going to train the AI, somebody else is. And also the AI isn't asking these days, it seems to me. So the AI, if it wants to, for example, to learn to be a TV presenter or a journalist or a written journalist, all it does is copies, often without people's permission, people's permission, and then it learns all the skills, and then there it is. Now, luckily at the moment, it's still not great at doing that, and anybody who's read an AI book or listened to some AI music will have a lot of criticisms of it. So at the moment, it's not there, thankfully, and the more we encourage people to make sure that AI is trained on stuff with people's consent and that people get paid for it, the better it will be in the long run for all of us, I think.
12: I tell you what, though, so a lot of my friends do they're voiceover artists, and it's completely changed now. You kind of got your own microphone at home, and you scroll through these websites and pick up these jobs, and it will take you a couple of minutes, and you do this job, you might get £10 for it. It's very low paid now. But if you do enough of them, you might get £30 or you might get £40. If you do enough of them during the day, then you can make a reasonable living. Most of the adverts now for voiceovers is to train AI to do voiceovers.
13: It's terrible. And not only that, but you can train the AI to sound like somebody famous. So you could say, I want my advert for chocolate to sound like Robert De Niro.
12: I know.
13: Or something, or Meryl Streep. Or something like that. You're going to get a really famous person to do it. So it's really, really difficult and pretty unfair. And that's why you're getting a lot of famous people now with distinctive voices or distinctive faces trying to protect their intellectual property, because they don't want their famous voice being cloned or used for free without their consent. And that's what's happening.
12: It is. That's exactly what's happening. But I feel so sorry. And people I know who are copywriters as well, completely out of work now.
13: Yeah.
12: They're not getting any work
13: at all. Terrible. Whole industries are being wiped out.
12: Whole industries, yeah. Because of AI. The Daily Telegraph got a fabulous photograph there just before we go to the break. Naomi Osaka continued her string of Grand Slam fashion statements today, and she's in a white sort of kimono with a lace skirt for her walk-on. She's a Japanese player, but her walk-on outfit, and she's really stirring things up at Wimbledon with these walk-on outfits. She was wearing something very dramatic the other day with a net hat.

0: it. But fashion queen of Wimbledon. And why not?
1: Absolutely. She's only on court three. She's not going to win. So she's raising her profile, doubtless increasing her sponsorship money, and why not make a fashion statement? It's a good place for fashion, and you know, all the royal box are there dressed up in their finery.
0: Exactly.
1: And nice to see some of the players making an effort as well.
0: Yeah, I just think it's fantastic. Anything that shakes up the old guard is all right by me.
1: Yes.
0: We'll come back to the Telegraph in just a moment, but first a very quick break.
2: 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The Evening Exchange with Peter Cardwell on Talk.
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0: Hello, this is Talk and it is Petrie, and with me, Vincent Moss, former political editor. It's interesting, the junior doctors pay to hit £100,000. Medics call off strike after agreeing a deal that raises their salaries 35% in the past 4 years. I mean, come on, that's all right, isn't it?
1: It's astonishing, and everybody else will be very envious of those salary increases. 35% over 4 years is massive, and
0: it's huge.
1: Takes their average salary, so not to over 100,000, and their starting salaries will go up to 41,000. And of course, there's lots of extra payments that resident doctors, as they're now called, can earn, and the pensions are very good too. So they are on a stratospheric series of pay rises, although they will tell you, the resident doctors and their negotiators, is not enough, and they're still below in real terms where they were in 2008. So they may come back again, as many organisations and unions do, if they've been successful year after year. But it's a lot of money, it's a huge increase, 35% in 4 years, and has caused some resentment among other elements of the healthcare community, because they would like similar wage rises, and unlikely to get them.
0: Wouldn't we all?
1: We would.
0: Yeah, 35% over 4 years is an extraordinary lift in wages. And so Stuart Andrew, the Shadow Health Secretary, said many will be relieved that these strikes are over, but at what cost? This is the second consecutive year that Labour has had to make major concessions to end these strikes, and the BMA is already planning further industrial action, because I think they originally asked for 38%.
1: That's right, and it will go on. I mean, the BMA quoted in this Telegraph article as saying, this is by no means the end of road for pay restoration. Even with our progress in the last few years, we're still nearly a fifth behind 2008 levels of pay. So this is a

0: continuing crusade to restore resident doctors' pay to 2008 pay levels in real terms as they see it. But of course, the measure they've used to establish what that figure is disputed by the government.
1: Yes.
0: And they use, because there's different measures of inflation you can use over that period, people negotiating pay rises will always use a higher method of like RPI as opposed to CPI. And I think that's what may have happened in this case. But it certainly means that it's going to be an issue that's going to come back year after year after year, I suspect.
1: Well, and this is also because Labour want to prove that they're making changes and good changes to the NHS, which they can't do if everyone's on strike all
0: yes.
1: the time. The other story says Burnham sets out a 1970s vision for Britain. Andy Burnham has laid out a radical vision to return Britain to the 70s with state intervention in the markets and mass social housing programme. In his first speech since returning to Westminster, Prime Minister in Waiting said from the mid-80s onwards, the economy had not worked for ordinary people. I don't think it worked that well for ordinary people in the 70s either.
0: No, it didn't.
1: And there's a heck of a lot of poverty around.
0: Well, that's right. It's a bit alarmist. I mean, I think when it talks about state intervention, what the only particular area perhaps is alluding to is perhaps taking Thames Water, which is sort of an absolutely doomed basket case of a company under some kind of more increasing, taking under state control.
1: Yeah.
0: And we've already seen the railways, which are falling back into state control as the franchises come up for renewal. So there's a bit of that going on. And the water industry is certainly an area that needs looking at because of the terrible state that large parts of it are in. So,
1: but it's also about security. It's also about the security for the country. And he did allude to that in his speech, didn't he, in saying that taking back some of these things and making sure that we have secure water, that we have, you know, secure defence, that we have all of those things is a really important part of the job of government.
0: Yes, exactly, and certainly one of Labour's more popular policies was the effective renationalisation of the railways, which always came out very well in polling, and I suspect you'd probably find the same with taking a stronger grip on the water industry, and that will be an area that I think, depending on the cost, because the suggestion is it could be a very expensive thing to do, that sort of getting a grip of Thames Water, which is
1: appallingly
0: run.
1: We could just take it back, couldn't we? We could don't have to buy it. It's in
0: exactly.
1: debt.
0: Exactly, yes. If you take it back, it's one thing, but obviously if you try and buy out the company, that would be tens of billions.
1: Yeah, tens of billions. Well, there would be an issue with the debt, I suppose. May have to take the debt on, but we'd not buy certainty. We could just say, look, we'd just take it. This is an interesting nib at the bottom here. Asylum seekers will be forced to pay back £10,000 of their hotel accommodation and benefit bills under new rules announced by Shabana Mahmood. The migrants will be barred from settling permanently unless they pay off the £10,000 charge once they start work.
0: Yeah, that's a fascinating story. And if it wasn't such a busy news day, I'm sure it would be a much bigger story. The idea that if migrants are going to be charged for their accommodation costs and would have to pay it back under a sort of similar system to the student loan scheme, which is what the Telegraph is suggesting, would be a huge deterrent to coming to this country if you thought you were going to be landed with a very big bill for your accommodation and other costs. It's an idea that, again...
1: They should certainly pay back their legal fees.
0: Yes. And
1: any legal fees.
0: And it would be extremely... as Labour faces this sort of challenge from the right and Reform and Nigel Farage and others, I would have thought it'd be an idea that would prove extremely popular. Now, quite how workable it would be, like many of these ideas when you go suing people for money, is hard to know. But
1: well, the way the student loan works is they don't have a say in it.
0: Yes, exactly. It would be taken out of your pay packet.
1: Yeah.
0: I mean, that assumes that you'd have traditional employment where you're in a position where they
1: True.
0: Could do that.
1: Yeah.
0: But it's an idea that sounds, I would imagine, would be largely, could prove very popular.
1: Yeah, I think that would prove very popular. There was also another policy, wasn't it, she wanted to do, which is to have the people panels who are not judges, who decide on immigration status. Of migrants who are looking for refugee status, whatever, that these will be people panels rather than judges that come up with the final verdict.
0: That sounds a lot more hard to implement to me, I would have thought, because one, how would you know? I mean, How would you know it was fair?
1: Because everyone's going to go, no.
0: Exactly.
1: No.
0: Or from the other side of the coin, some people may say yes.
1: So,
0: and you want impartial people doing it. So that sounded a trickier to implement idea than perhaps this one where you could just take money straight out of people's pay packets.
1: Yeah. Let's have a look at the Daily Star. And they've got a cutout of an Andy Burnham mask Can't be bothered to stand to be PM. Here's your free Andy Burnham mask. It will get you straight into number 10 without anyone voting for you. So this is obviously a jibe at Andy Burnham, who hasn't been voted by anybody apart from the good people of Makerfield.
0: No, that's right. And the Daily Star, famously, who brought you the lettuce that outlived Liz Truss, has got a bit of form when it comes to taking the mickey out of prime ministers or future prime ministers. So it's an interesting idea, cut out and keep Andy Burnham mask, but can't see anybody cutting it out and wearing it, can you?
1: No, not really. Not with those eyebrows they've put on there.
0: No.
1: Says anyone for PM, nobody chose him either. The I paper, Burnham pledges growth, housing and number 10 of the North in his vision for a rewired Britain. And as you said earlier, Vincent, this is well played by him, because he got everything he wanted on the front pages, and none of the, you know, Andy Burnham isn't ready for number 10 or, you know, any of that stuff. So he's definitely managing to get the right communications through.
0: Yeah, very much so. I mean, the one idea we haven't perhaps talked about is this idea of a number 10 of the North, and people are deriding that bit. What does it mean? How would it work? How would he see his defence chiefs and all his cabinet ministers if he was in the North? It seems to have been trimmed a bit. He'll spend one day a week at least in the North, and that sounds a lot more doable than creating a number 10 in the North, which sounds like a bit of a fragmentation of central government. When you do need your cabinet together, you do need your senior civil servants all in one place. So I'm not entirely sure how that would work. It'd be interesting to see what his plans are for that. It says people are working on it already. But again, if you're going to have a number 10 in the North, why not have a number 10 in Devon and Cornwall? Why not have one in East Anglia?
1: Exactly. It just reminds me of when the BBC decided that they were going to devolve and have all of these programmes in Manchester. And everybody got their notification that they were going to be moving to Manchester or if you were selected. And so many people just said no. And they got their train fares and their taxis, in some cases a taxi, all the way to Manchester. I mean, the costs to the BBC were massive, because they had the breakfast show up there. And they couldn't get any politicians, because all the politicians were in London, or visiting celebrities would be flying into Heathrow, not Manchester Airport. But they still made it work by spending millions and millions of licence fee payers' money on getting people up and down the M6.
0: That's right, and that would be the risk with this, is you'd have senior civil servants perpetually doubtless in first class on the train, costing
1: absolutely
0: a fortune, going up and down all
1: and
0: the
1: not
0: time.
1: Working while
0: not
1: they're,
0: working,
1: yeah.
0: And not being able to get a Wi-Fi signal, and leaving their briefcases full of sensitive documents on the train and all the rest of it. So, yeah, it sounds like a great idea in principle, but probably very hard to implement. Then again, though, the previous prime ministers have enjoyed spending weekends at the country home Chequers, the official PM's retreat. So it's not uncommon for prime ministers to spend one or two or three days away from Downing Street. A lot of prime ministers were off at Friday lunchtime, perhaps, and didn't return until Monday morning.
1: That's a good point. I'd be interested to see if Mr. Socialist, Andy Burnham, actually uses all of these perks, like Chequers. I mean, it was reported on X earlier that he doesn't even want to live at number 10. Well,
0: number 10 at the end of the day,
1: it's only a small flat.
0: It's a flat, and it's got a garden that is very overlooked by everybody else.
1: Yeah.
0: And it's in the middle of nowhere, really. And if he's got
1: but
0: a big house in Manchester,
1: the
0: security's there, although they can always move the security. So I think, but if he doesn't want to use his country houses, he'll find there's an awful lot of his fellow cabinet ministers that are very keen
1: jumping
0: to use them.
1: At
0: so
1: it.
0: So there won't be any shortage of people looking to use the
1: I just think it's just always interesting to see the cut of somebody's cloth. You know, when they get these grace and favour, like Angela Rayner and Rachel Reeves sharing, is it Dawny Wood?
0: Dawny Wood. And there's other grace and favour homes.
1: There's other grace and favour homes,
0: so Cheevening and all sorts of places.
1: Yeah.
0: So there'll be people who, especially in the summer, will not mind enjoying a
1: country
0: place.
1: We only need one
0: place
1: of those country places. The rest of them should be sold off.
0: Also,
1: we
0: but
1: don't
0: then
1: need
0: again,
1: them.
0: Bear in mind, he's a big football fan, Andy Burnham, and he'll probably want to be near his beloved Everton Football Club, and all his friends and family will be based in and around the Manchester area. So he's got good reasons for being there. Leaving aside the obvious political reasons, it'll be very popular with his base.
1: It will be very popular with his base, but I just can't see how it's going to work. I really don't. know how that's going to happen. Like I said, it just reminds me of the chaos of the BBC when they did that. And it's still ongoing, by the way. It costs a fortune to get people up there to work there. It's Coming Homes, the Daily Mirror. Burnham's housing ambition. Ambitious Andy Burnham promised the biggest council house building drive since the post-war era as he unveiled his blueprint for power. Again, well, we need to know how it's all going to be paid for.
0: Exactly. And also, the Labour government's already behind with its house building plans.
1: Massively behind. We don't have the people.
0: Yeah, we don't have the people, we don't have the materials, don't have the skill sets to build some of these homes. And it, obviously, a lot of people are objecting to homes being built because the neighbours don't like homes near them. So there's all sorts of problems with house building. Might be a bit easier in Manchester, and he's got a lot of skyscrapers going up in Manchester, but in other parts of the country, whether it's rural or cities, it's not easy to get homes built. And that's leaving aside the funding. Although it's a quite a clever headline, it's Coming Homes, because it's got the kind of double entendre with the kind of football slogan, I suppose.
1: Yeah, I guess so. Right, let's take a very quick break before we carry on with the rest of the papers. And Vincent and I'll be back in just a moment.
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0: Can I have another Oreo?
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3: Vodafone is backing the UK with an £11 billion investment to make the nation's...
4: Hello there, this is Talk and it is Petrie here. With me is Vincent Moss, former political editor, and we're going through the papers. Unsurprisingly, it's all about Andy Burnham because of his big speech earlier on this morning. But Burnham wants... This is the Daily Mail. Burnham wants to rewire Britain from Manchester base. Would be PM plans to run the country from a number 10 in the north and will keep his Wigan property as his main residence, not Downing Street. Does that mean we pay for it?
5: I think
4: as
5: it means
4: second home.
5: I think it means there'll be police and security around it, but I don't think
4: that costs a fortune.
5: It's expensive protecting prime ministers these days. It won't be cheap.
4: Number 10 will still have to be protected in the same way.
5: Yes,
4: because of number 11 and the Chancellor.
5: And it, yes,
4: it,
5: and
4: so it would be double the policing cost.
5: Yes, and well, they may. I mean, that may not even matter for him in some ways because there'll have to be a security assessment of wherever he wants to live. And sometimes prime ministers are told that they can't stay where they want to stay because their homes aren't safe enough for various reasons. So that'll have to happen. But I think that the Mail is very much trying to make people believe the idea that the country will be run from Manchester, which I think is just not tenable because all the senior people are still going to be based in London. He's going to need to talk to them on a confidential basis very, very often, if not on a daily basis. So whether he likes it or not, Andy Burnham will have to be in London for at least 4 days a week, and if not 5 days a week. So I'm sure he can go to Manchester at the weekends, but it's not viable, really, in terms of the access he'll need to senior people, senior military chiefs and people briefing on terrorist threats and the like.
4: I mean, can you he'll imagine the Prime Minister of the country getting on the 6:56 to Manchester from Paddington, wherever the train goes from? That would cost us a fortune. Not the train fare I'm talking about, but the security, the protocols, all of that. He's got to get more realistic. It's all very well for him to want to jump around in a pair of trainers and a T-shirt, but if he's going to be Prime Minister, it's not the same.
5: It's not, and also, as we all know with the trains, especially potentially that line out of, I think, Euston to Manchester,
4: it's not very reliable. Not very reliable.
5: So he can't be relying on the trains. I mean, does that bring into play that he might need to be taking helicopters and private jets, which comes with its own criticism in terms of...
4: Or a limousine being driven up there.
5: And that's a long way to go, because, again, you've got traffic issues. So there's a lot of rather boring transport security issues that will probably make it very hard to do, and they'll probably... be a civil servant roundabout now in briefings to him saying, well, look, future Prime Minister, I'm afraid that you just won't be able to
4: do this. But he's made a big deal out of it now. He said he wants number 10 North would be the nerve centre of his government. I just think it's going to end up costing us so much money in security and transport for him that it's just not doable.
5: Well, it looks as though they're rowing back a little bit because the Mail quotes friends of the ex-Manchester mayor. It says, saying he plans to spend a day or two a week in his former northern fiefdom when his schedule allows. So that's a
4: real row back, isn't it?
5: Yeah,
4: it's not exactly the nerve centre, is it?
5: No, not really.
4: Crikey. Kemi Badenoch, I mentioned, this is the Daily Express. Kemi Badenoch was talking earlier on today as well, just before Andy Burnham did, and said that Britain is facing a summer of no-plan chaos. We always suffer no-plan chaos in the summer when they all go on holiday, nothing happens.
5: We do, but it might be different this time because Andy Burnham is going to want to show activity and hit the ground running, and normally, as you rightly say, run about mid-July till September... politics gets a bit quieter in this country as people tend to go on holiday, politicians and other people. But Andy Burnham's going to want to look busy, although Kemi Badenoch is saying that Mr. Burnham's devolution drive, which is very much at the heart of what he was saying about devolving power to the regions, isn't going to fix the government's inability to get stuff done. So she's certainly not wowed by the idea of devolution solving all the problems. As we all know, devolution is fine, potentially. George Osborne was a big fan of it for the Conservatives. But it's not really about devolving power. It's about giving areas more money. That's what they really
4: want.
5: That's
4: what they really want. Yeah, they need more money and more staff if everything's going to be devolved. And that costs, at the end of the day, us more money.
5: Yes.
4: It's not a cheap way of governing.
5: Exactly. And if you're in London, the South East, one of the things you might be worried about is the shift of money and finance from London and the South East, always seen as the more prosperous part of the UK, to other less prosperous areas. And that could mean potentially higher council tax bills and higher bills for people in the South, because Andy wants to level up the country, to use a phrase so favoured by
4: Boris
5: Johnson.
4: Yeah, but it's not as if everybody in the South is rich.
5: There's a huge
4: amount of poverty in this.
5: Some of the poorest areas are in inner London wards and Hackney and places like that. And of course, as I was
4: saying,
5: and the South West, Devon and Cornwall and places like that have some very high indices of poverty compared to just as bad as parts of the North and the Midlands.
4: Yeah, but everybody thinks that anything down sort of north, south of the Watford Gap is
5: all lovely.
4: It's all rich.
5: Not,
4: which is not. I promise you that. The Guardian, Burnham puts number 10 North at the heart of his bid to rewire Britain, and maternity care not fit for purpose. A powerful maternity commissioner will be appointed to push through transformation of childbirth care in England after a review concludes the system is not fit for purpose. There's been growing concerns, hasn't there, about the state of maternity in this country. I mean, the risk of death now is just so high, it's ridiculous, just having a baby.
5: Yeah, really shocking. And that all follows this inquiry last week into the Nottingham maternity scandal.
4: Yeah.
5: And it's tipped that Donna Ockenden, who's the author of that inquiry, might be the person who is this new maternity
4: would make commissioner. Sense, wouldn't
5: which
4: it?
5: Would make sense.
4: Yeah. The Independent, Burnham's North Star to light up Labour. PM in waiting sought to lift spirits in his party with a speech promising a new direction for Britain. So we'll wait and see how that plays out. Sparks fly over and is radical rewiring. Burnham bid to transform Britain. Badenoch warns the power blackout unless the PM in waiting takes the helm before the long summer break. Well, I think that he'll have to, won't he?
5: Yes, but an interesting tactic by the Conservatives, just trying to put the pressure on Burnham to start announcing things a lot quicker than he wanted to announce them. I think that he wanted a longer run-in, probably didn't want to take over till September, give himself time to come up with some policies, look at the books. But there's an awful lot of pressure for him to be talking about his plans.
4: Well, you don't get to choose when, do you? If you've pulled the trigger, then the bullet goes where the bullet goes. The Sun newspaper, Sun investigation, a total of 83 asylum seekers are to be moved into £250,000 homes in an estate dubbed Migrant Street. 21 smart new build houses have been earmarked for the families, but one local in Stoke Heath in Shropshire said it's bang out of order. It doesn't feel fair that these people will be living in shiny new homes free of charge, which hard-working folk could never afford. And these are the sort of images that will do no good at all.
5: No, and one of the problems of Labour successfully closing a lot of the migrant hotels is that those people are being moved into communities and houses and houses of multiple
4: occupation.
5: Where
4: else are they going to go? They weren't going to be put into the street. If they're not in a hotel, they're going to go into a house.
5: And this is the kind of natural outcome, really, of what happens when you close the migrant hotels.
4: But this will be even more unpopular. There's no way that this will be accepted.
5: Yeah, there will doubtless be somebody who can produce a sum saying that it is a cheaper way of housing people than the huge sums that were paid to some of the private companies to put people in 2-3-star hotels.
4: But it's about fairness, isn't it?
5: Yes,
4: it's
5: exactly.
4: It's about how it looks.
5: Yes, and people will be saying they've just come over in a small boat and they're now living
4: in a quarter of a million pound house in a really nice little estate. Yeah, that's not going to go down. That's not going to go down well at all. That would be exactly what people don't want to see. I just wanted to say this really until the you know last couple of minutes. But Penelope Keith, Dame Penelope Keith died at the age of 86, best known for The Good Life and To the Manor Born. Are you a fan?
5: Huge fan. I mean, I remember watching it with my mother and father, and they were huge fans as well. I mean, the days of people, 20, 25 million people watching these shows, everybody watched it.
4: And everybody watched it. Everybody talked about it.
5: Was just like the funniest thing ever. Not just her, but everybody else in it.
4: Felicity Kendall
5: and Paul Eddington, just great actors, great script, hugely funny, fantastic show, and way ahead of its time. Who'd think people were Felicity Kendall and Richard Pryor's Green Campaigners digging up their gardens every week? It was fantastic telly.
4: It really was, and I particularly did love Margot. Because I was saying to our entertainment reporter earlier, is that she played this monster with a heart, and it was... It was so subtle, that little bit of pathos, that little bit of sympathy that you felt for her. It was just, you should have disliked her because she was just mean. But actually, you could see underneath that meanness to this very soft,
5: Yeah, and a bit
4: sad,
5: of vulnerability there.
4: Vulnerable, it was, that's
5: and,
4: the word.
5: And a brilliant actress, and two of the great shows, To the Manor Born and The Good Life. Fantastic shows, and really have stood the test of time, which not all of those shows of that era did as well. And you can watch parts of The Good Life now, and it's very, very funny. And for younger viewers, younger listeners who haven't seen it, I very much commend going online and trying to find some of
4: it. Yeah,
5: they
4: really
5: are great.
4: They are great. And like you said, the Felicity Kendall, who is still working. She's in the
5: Amazing.
4: West End at the moment,
5: yes.
4: At the age of 80, still working. I mean, extraordinary. And Felicity Penelope Keith was doing documentaries and things. She did a lot of adverts as well.
5: Yes.
4: She did very well out of adverts, but she was just, I think, just so special an actor, but also not fame hungry, not out there trying to... She just worked.
5: Yeah, brilliant, and a real sad loss, and has made quite a few of the front pages, hasn't she? So would
4: she has made a lot of the front pages. Died at the age of 86 in Surrey, where she lived for the last 50 years with her husband, who is a former police officer.
5: And that's exactly where you'd expect Penelope Keith to live.
4: Where she should live. It's got to be in Surrey. Vincent Moss, thank you very much indeed. Thank you for coming in.
0: Complicated life, uncluttered. Petrie Hoskin on Talk.
4: That was a repeat from last night's Petrie Hoskin show on Talk. You can listen to the show live every Monday to Wednesday evening, 10 p.m. to 1 a.m.
0: No-nonsense reaction to the day's biggest talking points across the UK. The home of common sense. This is Talk. Talk. News. Update. On the hour. Headlines.
6: Asylum seekers will have to pay up to £10,000 towards the cost of their accommodation once they start earning. That's according to new plans announced by the Home Secretary. Shabana Mahmood says they must pay off the full amount before they can qualify for settled status. The human rights charity has called it the opposite of integration. The Prime Minister says the long-awaited defence investment plan will keep Britain safe and secure long into the future. It's due to be published today following a row on military spending, which saw former Defence Secretary John Healey quit. He warned it would likely fall short of Britain's commitments to NATO. Mark Rutte is Secretary General of the Alliance.
7: The interesting thing about defence spending is it keeps the country safe. There is a fierce urgency of now when you look at the Russian build-up and what China is doing.
6: A national inquiry strongly criticised the NHS maternity system in England, saying it's not set up to deliver consistently safe, high-quality care. Baroness Amos, who chaired the review, found unacceptable discrimination. She's recommended 8 changes. Health Secretary James Murray says the government is committed.
8: I'm determined that as a government we address those failings. The new maternity commissioner will help hold the system to account, help make sure that the voices of women are there in the heart of government when decisions are taken.
6: Heath Rose offering free therapy to people affected by its third runway proposal as it tries to be a better neighbour. It's part of a wellbeing service for residents in the compulsory purchase zone linked to the £49 billion expansion. Around 750 homes will have to be demolished. Thousands more will suffer from increased noise pollution. And two major European nations have been knocked out of the World Cup on penalties. Four-time champions Germany were beaten by Paraguay. The Netherlands were eliminated by Morocco. That's the latest. I'm Divya Kohli.
0: Talk. News. Update. Noticed a change in your hearing? Well, get a hearing check from Specsavers. Oh, not sure where to start? Well, we're very flexible. 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Oh, you only miss the odd word. But what if the odd words you're missing are nice ones like love you, or important ones like duck? Oh, too expensive, is it? All right, we like you. We'll do it for nothing. For free hearing checks, should have gone to Specsavers.
9: 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Have your say with JK, the Jeremy Kyle Breakfast Show.
10: Hey, very good morning to you. Just gone 6 o'clock. We're live across the United Kingdom. There's a spring in my step this morning. I am warning you. Tuesday, the 30th of June, the last day of the month. 1 week away from being 61. Oh, shut up, Kyle. It's not about you. Welcome to the show, Alarm Clock Britain. Don't know what you're doing today or where you're at on the way to work, on the way from work. Trying to galvanise the kids. 0344 499 1000. Tommy is here. Any call you want to make will get you on. You can leave a voice note nice and early today. Same number, 0344 499 1000. And your text messages, 87222. For breakfast, start your message with the word talk. Straight away this morning, I'm going to say a very good morning to a woman who puts just real quality on a show that lacks so much. Poppy Coburn, good morning.
11: Good morning.
10: Are you all right?
11: Yeah, very good.
10: You don't look that happy. We're not going to say why. You're all right, though, aren't you?
11: Yeah, completely fine.
10: I need your help this morning. I need your help more than I've ever needed it. I'm going to try and with a blank piece of paper, give Andy Burnham the opportunity to at least... No, I'm not. yesterday, he promised to... I'm going to read this to you, peeps. Rewire Britain, insisting he'd run the country from Greater Manchester or Number 10 North. That's fine, don't care about that. He's not going to live in Downing Street. He also announced the largest council house building programme since World War II, more power to the regions, and public control over essential services like water, energy and transport. So, pure socialism. Back to Kinnock. Mm. Forget even Blair. This is state intervention. This is masses of new social housing and a focus on technical education. Welcome to Andy Burnham's Great Britain. Peeps, and actually, peeps pops, no mention of the three biggest things that this country and the people of this country are demanding. Stop the boats. Mm-hmm. Stop spending ridiculous money on net zero. Do something about our energy by drilling in the North Sea. And do something about the welfare budget, which is why we're bloody well skint. Right? Yeah. Nothing. Word salad. Not being disrespectful, was really disappointed in it.
11: Well, I wasn't disappointed because I wasn't surprised. I think this is exactly what the Labour Party was going to do next. Because Keir Starmer at the beginning, you know, if you can describe Starmer as anything, he actually was incapable of action. He wasn't actually able to put any of Labour's plans in place. But he was talking about all the same things as Andy Burnham. Constitutional reform, devolution. I mean, by the way, people, if you think that devolution works, go look at the SNP and go look at what's happening in Wales. Do you think those are well-run governments?
10: No.
11: They want to bring that to England.
10: And you want to talk about the councils are going to give more control to. Birmingham's £300 billion in debt. With nothing. Well, you can take... I've got one, two, three, four, five clips of Andy Burnham. Let's start with a really inspiring one. People need hope. I can't even speak. Morning, Andy.
12: Ours is a 10-year mission to raise people's living standards. I know people can't wait forever for change. I heard on doorsteps in Makerfield how people need a bit extra now to help with rising costs. I will do my very best to deliver it. And whilst not taking risks with the public finances, we'll seek to give Britain some breathing space as soon as I can. People need to be able to look forward to a night out or a holiday with the kids. People need hope.
10: Oh, hello. There we're back. Be nice to know. So, Andy Burnham, people need hope. People need more money in their pockets, right? No detail. Absolutely no detail. Word salad, right? Number 10 in the North, fine. Here's the thing I didn't understand. If you've got this chance, I know what you're going to say, and you know what needs doing, and you completely ignore it. Do you know his percentage approval rating dropped 6% from last Monday after that speech? Straight away. Because that's not what the British people want. And then the real thing, the real kick for me was, Andy Burnham, the man of the people, then strides away and refuses to take any questions from any journalist. You know, Quentin Letts, the amazing sketch writer from the Daily Mail, has been around longer than my dad. My dad's dead. He was banned from it because he's criticising. So already we have a new Prime Minister who is refusing to take questions.
11: Let's not forget, we haven't had a general election.
10: We haven't even had a leadership competition
11: 25,000
10: yet.
11: 25,000 votes has been all it's taken for Andy Burnham to be coronated at the head of a government that is historically unpopular, a time of multiple national crises. We do not have a say.
10: No.
11: And I criticise the Tories for this, by the way. I don't think that Rishi Sunak or Liz Truss should be
10: quite
11: put
10: right,
11: in place
10: Poppy Coburn.
11: By that.
10: Quite
11: and
10: right.
11: I definitely do not agree that this is how Labour is doing it. I think it's totally wrong.
10: I absolutely... Tim Stanley for The Telegraph, your paper, wrote, under the new number 10 North Korea, politics as we know it is over. Our Andy unveils his agenda for democratic renewal without consulting Parliament at a press conference that took absolutely no questions.
11: Yep.
10: So we, on the Jeremy Kyle Breakfast Show, with the help of Poppy Coburn, have decided to do something this morning. He took no questions. I'm turning this show into a four-hour press conference. This is a once-in-a-lifetime chance on 87222 or via voice note 0344. I'm going to regret this. 409 1000. You can ask me anything between now and 10. We'll do all the stuff, but you can ask me anything at all and I will answer you totally truthfully, unlike Andy Burnham.
11: Yep.
10: Do you want to ask me anything?
11: What, unlike Andy Burnham?
10: No, would you like to ask me anything? Have a think.
11: Right.
10: What do you make of Andy Burnham then? Seriously, I mean, he's got the sort of, I don't know how you describe it, he's got something, but you say you weren't disappointed. I was blown away about how bad it was.
11: I think ultimately he is a Labour apparatchik. Like, if people who've known him for a really, really long time say that he goes with the wind, right? He just goes where he is popular. He will change himself into whatever the people around him want him to be. That is not a quality you need in a Prime Minister leading Britain right now. You cannot have another leader like Keir Starmer who immediately bends over when his backbenchers go, I don't want to do this because it feels mean. Or that's not what I wanted to do. You need a Prime Minister that says, I'm in charge.
10: It's about making I have to say, I agreed with Kemi Badenoch the other day. It's about making difficult decisions and sometimes unpopular decisions. I genuinely thought the guy with 400 MPs who would lay down on a road for him right now because they see him as the saviour, I thought he'd be a risk taker. But I repeat, and I say this to you lot, I'd love to hear from you this morning, 0344 499 1000, with everything about a northern number 10 and power to the regions and state control, nothing about drilling and net zero, nothing about the welfare benefits bill, nothing about defence, nothing at all, throw it out there about stopping the boats, nothing about the grooming gangs inquiry, things that on... talks about the doorsteps of Makerfield. Get on the bloody doorsteps across this country, because that's what people want. Yeah. They want the thing sorted. It didn't sound to me like he had any idea.
11: No, he hasn't got any idea. I mean, this
10: shocking,
11: is...
10: shocking, man.
11: This is why he's looking at the constitutional reform stuff, because he knows there's no money. There's no money to spend in a way that a Labour Prime Minister would do, and he doesn't want to upset the backbenchers before he's even been made leader.
10: So, well, we know how he'll do it. He'll print money or he'll raise taxes on the middle classes.
11: He is going to raise taxes. Yeah. I promise you, he's going... And you know what else he's going to do? Here's an interesting stat I found out yesterday.
10: Mm-hmm.
11: Do you know that London only keeps 7% of its tax revenue? That's compared to 50% in New York and 70% in Tokyo. Only 7% of London's tax revenue actually stays in the city. The rest goes to the beloved north, like Andy Burnham always likes to talk about. How much more money is going to be transferred from the south to the north? I don't mind having a more equal country. I think I want us all to be prosperous. I don't think there should just be regions that have money and others that don't. I think it's disgusting that people have been left behind in this way. But he does not know how economic growth works. What he will do is he'll move the civil servants up there. He'll move a few public sector jobs up there. There'll be no industry. There'll be no private jobs.
10: Sometimes, you know, when you read a newspaper thing late at night and I take photographs, and there was one line, and I'm only going to get this, it was talking about... Oh, no, I've quit. But basically it said that Ed Miliband, for example, if he's the Chancellor, he'll only work 4 days a week and most of them work from home. Mm. He'll go to Manchester, will he, one day a week, it'll be Teams. The whole thing to me is incredibly... It was almost like a speech on the cheek. Let's get some response. Michael, Sir Burnham is not going to live at number 10. There will still have to be advanced security there, but now the cost will double to look after him, his family and his staff in Manchester. No consideration for the public purse from the get-go, says Michael. Good morning to Mark in Croydon. Morning, both. Sir Burnham's great idea is build more social houses. Will these be given to all the migrants who come over, like the ones in Stoke? Yeah. Great story on the front page of The Sun today. Migrant Street. 83 asylum seekers moving into 250,000 new builds. 83 of them. This is a Sun investigation. Migrant Street in Stoke, Heath, Shropshire.
11: That is such an important story because I hear all the time from people who are deciding that they want to defend Sir Burnham and Mood in this Labour government because they're just pleased they've got someone who they think is tough. Rubbish. She's not tough. When she says she is closing down asylum hotels, what does that mean? Does it mean these people have been deported?
10: No, they've just been left in the community.
11: No, they are being put in HMOs. Yeah. They are being put in new builds. They're coming to army bases near you. Villages like Bychester, literally it looks like something off a postcard. That's now going to have like a couple thousand asylum seekers placed on the outside of it. They are absolutely lying to you when they say they're tough. Her latest proposals, Siobhan and me, are members of the public are going to replace judges in deciding...
10: We did this yesterday, you know what I said?
11: Yeah.
10: You know what I said? So I bet you any money, this let's get adjudicators and get rid of judges. Mm-hmm. What I do is I change the law and I'd say to judges, if you don't meter out what I'm telling you is in the law, I'm going to sack your stupid backside out of this job. No, no, let's get the public to be adjudicators. Yeah. How many of them will be illegal migrants who manage to get through the system so we tick a few boxes to then decide that illegal migrants can stay? That's the whole thing about Burnham. Nothing about the biggest problem that this country have, which is its borders. And the unfairness, and I go back to that word, it's there it is, and it's... all of its glory, a great piece. It's Julia Atherley this morning in The Sun. Migrant Street, 83 asylum seekers illegally, right, here, being given brand new houses. So if you're an alarm clock Brit this morning, it's only 6:10 and I've started already, why would you be going to work? Why would you bother back just doing everything when you hear that sort of story? Yeah. Drives you mad, man.
11: Also, what does it mean to have an entire street, an entire community taken up by... asylum seekers? I mean, the argument is always, and this is one of the reasons why we can't deport people, because the judges always take the line of, the longer the state takes to deport people, and depending on where they house them, they can make an argument that they are now settled. They'll say, look, they have housing, they're settled in the UK, we can't possibly remove these people.
10: Do you know
11: which
10: her other...
11: Any government that wants to actually take control of the country should say today that they're going to reverse every single one, every single person who's come down the Shabalam and Mood's proposal will be thrown out. Every single one.
10: I've said it until I'm blue in the face, and some people get really offended by this. This isn't just pro-reform. Mm. We need to deport these people, which will involve detaining these people, which will involve 50% of this country throwing their hands up in shock, going, oh my God, this is so unedifying. No, it's not, because if 83 illegal migrants can get £250,000 free houses whilst we wipe their backsides, whilst the people, the 11 good people that listen to this, are grafting this morning, right? Mm. That doesn't make any sense. Her other thing today is, and by the way, Mahmood, all she's doing is trying to balance keeping the job with Burnham whilst also trying to, and is again a typical Labour politician. Have you heard this? Other new proposals under Mahmood. Asylum seekers granted the right to stay in the UK would be required to repay the cost of taxpayer-funded hotel or HMO accommodation once they're working, with ministers arguing those able to contribute should reimburse the public. How are you going to change? We don't even know who they are or where they live. They've got no jobs, but we're going to wait 10 years for them to get a job to pay us back?
11: Yeah.
10: Get them out. Sorry, I don't... Why is that so unedifying to the left?
11: No, but
10: why am I such a heathen to say that, Pops?
11: This is why I have to use the term. It's useful idiots. People who believe Labour when they say that they are going to cut the boats, they're going to like get down on asylum seekers, they are lying to you.
10: Yeah.
11: They are deliberately formulating policies that look tough. So these useful idiots go, oh, look at Sir Barnum and Mood. Look how tough she is. She's going to make them pay back the money. This is straight out of the new Labour playbook. Tony Blair did the exact same thing in the early 2000s. He said, we're getting tough on asylum seekers. He even said that he was thinking about leaving the ECHR. Of course they didn't, but they tell you that. So you go, oh, OK, you know what? Maybe they're sorting it.
10: How long until Burnham's found out?
11: I think he's got about 3 months.
10: Well, it's really interesting. A wise old sage once told me that Starmer would be done within 2 years, and I laughed at him.
11: Yeah.
10: He says that by Christmas, Burnham will be in the toilet, in the bin, real trouble.
11: I think the time that now leaders have when they come into government, between the public going, OK, let's give him a fair shot, and saying, this is more the same, I'm sick of this, let's get someone else, is getting much shorter.
10: Right, voice notes 0344-499-1000, text 87222. Remember, Andy Burnham yesterday refusing to take any questions, so today's show is a four-hour live press conference with me, Jeremy Kyle. You can ask me anything. First one in, Poppy, from Steve. Did you use the same wedding vows each time you got married? Very good question, Steve. No, different words. I don't know. Very good. Got me straight away. Can't remember that far back. Wayne, good morning.
13: Morning, Jezza. It's Wayne from Sunny Beach in Bulgaria. I'd just like to say, Jezza, there's more English speakers here than there is in Birmingham. My flight is booked for Friday, but I think me and the missus are going to jump on a boat and see what freebies we can get. Keep up the good work, Mr. Coyle. Have a great day.
10: Love it. Wayne on holiday. 0344-499-1000. Hi, Kyle. Somebody's missed the point there. It's Gary in Crete, normally from Canterbury. You notice everybody's bugging off. Why will Burnham be our Prime Minister when nobody voted for him? And also, if he is making sure he stays in Manchester, that will create extra costs on security. People travelling to and from Manchester. Surely that's a bad start. Yeah, we agree. Morning, Jez and Pops. I'm really enjoying the appointment of Andy Burnham. Who wouldn't want a commie in the top position in our country without being consulted? He uses more words to say even less than Eustace Starmer. And these morons determined to drive this country to civil unrest. I, for one, am totally fed up with the cream rising to the top when the cream happens to be the thickest part of the milk, says Gary in Bridgewater. That's a really good text. Good morning, JK. Morning, Pops. I have a couple of questions for Poppy about his plan to live in his house in Manchester. Does this now mean that if a new PM comes from Beverley in Yorkshire, they can move number 10 to East Yorkshire? Where does this end? And who's going to pay to bring his house up to the required security standards? Shouldn't it be him, not us? I have a horrible feeling this is not going to end well, says Colin.
11: Well, it's completely performative. He's doing this because he wants to pretend he's still the king in the north. If you want to be Prime Minister, you need to physically be around all of your ministers and Whitehall. So, what's it, as you say, is he going to do Zoom calls?
10: It's just
11: is
10: a
11: he
10: tick gonna
11: call
10: box.
11: In?
10: It's just,
11: is he going to be a remote worker?
10: Yeah.
11: It's ridiculous.
10: Will
11: it's
10: anybody go to work in a Burnham government? Hello, JK and the gorgeous Poppy. So, Andy B said more power to the mayors. But old Khan's rubbing his hand, but no mention, says Bill, who's in Thailand. Nobody's here. No mention of where the money's coming from. That's the point. No mention of where the money's come. Andy, morning, Jez. Poppy, my question, how many bedrooms do you have in your house? Oh, this is Ask Me Anything. How many bedrooms do I have in the house? One, two, six.
11: You have six bedrooms.
10: Well, hold on a second. I've got six kids.
11: You've got five more than me.
10: Not well, you kids, haven't got bedrooms. Any kids, have you?
11: No.
10: Well, what do you want any bedrooms for, then? Oliver's room, Iris's room, the girls' room, Henry's room, my room, Vic's room, six. Yeah. Morning, both. So, why did I do this? This is the Jeremy Kyle Ask Me Anything four-hour press conference. I will open my life up to you. 0344-499-1000. Morning, both. So, Burnham's great idea is to build more social houses. Will these be given to all the migrants coming over, like the ones in Stoke? Yeah, absolutely. Nathan's in Perth. Have you noticed it's the same rubbish from Burnham? Reads it off a script like a child. Whoever is writing these scripts is completely missing the point. Guys in Scotland. Why did I do that? Guys in Scotland, brave man. People need hope now. Britain will end up with Mr. Hopeless 2.0. All talk and no answers. And Dave in Cullen says, where are the breakfast clubs? What's happening? Mm-hmm. And didn't Angela Rayner build all the houses we were going to need?
11: Well, apparently she's given them all away.
10: I don't disagree with that. This will probably go down like a lead balloon with you. I think this bit house building, I'm not talking about who they're given to. I think we need to build houses. Yeah. I think, and I hate those politicians of all parties who go, yes, we need more houses. But not in my constituency.
11: Yeah.
10: And I think that everything that's labelled green, I think there are brown areas, disused petrol stations and warehouses. You could build things. But the problem is, he should have stood up and said, I'm going to build them for the people in this country who are homeless, not to basically, as the Sun again proves today, there is migrancy, are giving free houses away to people who shouldn't be here anyway.
11: Until the government can prove the new houses are going away to young professionals who want to start a family, older people who want to downsize, homeless people who need the support, until they can prove they're going towards the people who actually need the housing, instead of them being handed away, randomly seized by the government and turned into council housing, you have no power whatsoever, by the way, if the government decides it wants to move these people in next door to you, there's nothing you can do about it, not a single thing. I think that's why the planning system is so broken, because people say, this is the only control I've got left in my life, so if I can block this, at least I can guarantee that the government's not going to ruin my community. How sad that we've got to that point, because, you know, it's obviously my generation that then suffers. It's the fault of the government, ultimately.
10: Completely
11: I don't blame
10: agree.
11: People for being NIMBYs, actually, because I totally get it. Some, you know, if you don't want your community to be taken over overnight by something like this, why wouldn't you say no to everything? Until the trust is back, we're going to have a broken housing system.
10: Couldn't agree more. Morning, Tony.
14: Morning, Jazzy. Morning, Poppy. I am absolutely fuming this morning. These people going into Stoke Heath in Shropshire, 83 migrants moving into £250,000 brand new houses. This isn't a deterrent. What sort of a magnet is this for more immigrants? They're going to get on the phone and say to the family, oh, look, come over to England. You'll get £250,000 house. This is bloody disgusting and it needs to stop. Keep up the good work, mate.
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4: Long delays already this Tuesday morning. Ashford anti-clockwise on the M25. Emergency repair works have closed two lanes. Ashford at the M11 at junction 27. There's no entry either from the M11 southbound, so that's causing queues. Back towards Brentwood at junction 28. And then just off the M11 at junction 9A for Saffron Walden, the A11 is closed in both directions due to an ongoing police incident at Hinxton. And there's no service this morning to and from Rotterdam Central and Amsterdam Central on the Eurostar at St Pancras International due to power cut at Rotterdam.
3: This is Talk. Converting negative agitation into positive conversation across the nation. Hear it. See it. 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
5: Good morning, my friends. Welcome to Tuesday's edition of the Jeremy Carr Breakfast Show on Talk, the home of common sense and the home of course, Alarm Clock Brits. Most of you up in arms today about the word salad that was Andy Burnham's speech. He talked about relocating to the north. He talked about regional power popping, but he didn't talk about drilling in the North Sea and dealing with our energy prices or agreeing to an inquiry about the appalling rape gang crisis that has engulfed this country. He didn't talk about lowering your taxes. He didn't talk about defence. He didn't talk about stopping migrants. He didn't talk about so much, but he did talk just about people needing hope. Angry Rob is probably more angry than he's ever been. Morning, Mr. Angry.
6: Morning, Jez. Morning, Pop. Rob, on his way to work. Gotta be honest, I'm absolutely furious. Burnham's gonna move up north. Andy, yeah, mad for it. Manchester. Thinks he's Liam Gallagher. He wants to do one, mate. He's gonna cost us double, just for his place up north, as well as down south in London. The bloke has got about as much acumen when it comes to creating business, wealth and industry as a flea. He's an absolute useless idiot. As for the rest of them, well, you're on about Migrant Street and all of that. I mean, that's another one, isn't it? And all these left-wing people are up for it. They love it. The Labour Party can't get enough of it. Why? I'll tell you why. Because it's a toss-up in their heads what they hate more, themselves or the right. The people who think that going to work, paying your taxes and obeying the law is a good thing to do. They just cannot understand where we're coming from. They won't be happy until they're set in a pile of ashes and then they'll go, that was your fault. They just can't see it.
5: I want to give him... Robbie, got to come in one day. People are demanding. He's also touching upon that story that's really got everybody going, quite rightly, front of the sun, Migrant Street. If you are on your way to work, why'd you bother? Turn home. 83 asylum seekers are moving into £250,000 new builds. It's Stoke Heath in Shropshire. It's bang out of order. Yeah, it is more than bang out of order. It's an absolute pee take out of anybody who works hard. Roger from Wales, Pops, has got a suggestion. How about we have a number 10 relocated to Migrant Street in Shropshire?
7: I mean, that would certainly be able to then put him in some of the spare rooms in number 10.
5: Why don't we fill number 10 with migrants? This is the whole thing. None of them have... This is why I got so angry at the Bell Hotel and those wonderful women down in Epping. They went to their council and their council said, we understand your worries and your concerns about the school next door. And they went to the court and Starmer's government said the rights of migrants are more important than the rights of people. It's disgusting. Sally in Bedfordshire, will number 10 now be an HMO? Oh, you've got it. Dave's in Canterbury. Pops, if they build millions of homes, how are they going to supply them with water? Where's it going to come from?
7: Well, not from the new reservoirs that keep getting blocked, so that's why we keep having blackouts. No,
5: absolutely true. Morning, both. This speech of Burnham's yesterday paused for applause and cheers, but did not offer the opportunity for questions. It was more like a mini rally, but it was definitely not a conference, as a conference offers debate and discussion, says Dave in South Gloucester, which is why, my friends, this morning, this show is a four-hour, you can ask me anything. I'll take questions this morning. Have you thought of anything you'd like to ask me? No?
7: I was already going to ask you how many rooms you've got in your house. All right. Someone's already asked you.
5: Jeremy Carl, good morning. How tall are you from Nathan? Pops?
7: 5'10"?
5: No, 9. 5'9".
7: See,
5: nine.
7: If I said 5, but, your face turned.
5: I know, my face went 5'4". No, I am shrinking, though. That's another thing that happens. Did you know that? When you get older, your feet get bigger, your nose gets bigger, and you shrink. I'm not going about anything else. But you shrink. So, 5 foot...
7: So, what are you now, 5'3"?
5: 5'8½", I think, to be honest. I love this. How were you treated as a top ITV star during the Jeremy Kyle Show days? I don't think... I mean, they built me an outside smoking hut and brought me sushi for lunch every day and ironed my socks, but that's the nearest I got to... Will I Am was really hacked off one day.
7: Oh, yeah?
5: I didn't like him. He had Will I Am, so I put jer.e.my on my door and he didn't find it very amusing. Anyway, he didn't have a... He sort of arrived...
7: You could make, like, smoked salmon. You could bring a sushi and leave it in the smoking hut for a while.
5: They brought me sushi and stopped for a cigarette break. And, yeah, and I... You know, it was hard. It was grafting. It was really good. Daisy Aberdeen. At least when the cabinet moves north, they can use HS2. He's bringing HS2 back, isn't he? Burnham, isn't he? Oh, God, she's gone now.
7: How many billion pounds have we spent on that?
5: That was about 80.
7: It doesn't work.
5: Paul says, this country, Poppy and Jez, is an absolute joke. I despise this government. I'm 47 years of age and still have to rent a room off my mum because my local authority deems me as a low priority and they won't do anything for me. Oh, God. Paul, Jez and Pop, surely people cannot be so gullible they're getting excited by this so-called Messiah of the North. His speech yesterday was a load of word salad, nothing constructive, no explanations on how he's going to achieve what he's saying. Empty, shallow words.
7: Yeah.
5: I mean, that's
7: true. That's Burnham.
5: But isn't Burnham. That interesting? I don't know, mate. You were very cynical last week, and I was like, well, give the bloke a chance. I was massively disappointed. Let's just repeat to people. He wants to rewire Britain that's stuck in a rut. To rewire Britain, he's going to run it from Manchester, number 10 up north. That's, I don't care. The largest council housing building programme since the Second World War, but we were promised that by Starmer. More power to the regions, we were promised that by Starmer. And imposing public control over essential services like water, energy and transport. Because he's got a beeline bus in Manchester. But as you said, you want to devolve more power. Look at what the SNP did in Scotland.
7: Yeah.
5: Look at the Welsh Labour Party.
7: All I would say to people is people who will go, well, you know what? To be fair to him, look what he's done to Manchester. He's helped Manchester. What has he done with Manchester? Where did he get the money from?
5: They all tell me he changed Manchester. I worked there for 15 years. I speak to people who say, actually, not much.
7: It's not private money that's coming in. It's not that he's attracting business.

0: migrants getting 250 grand houses and you are an alarm clock Brit. You are appalled. That doesn't make you far right. It doesn't make you racist. It makes you a person who thinks, why is it so unfair to me? When you hear your would-be Prime Minister not talk about our borders, not talk about our ridiculous energy costs, which is why we have no growth and our businesses are closing because our energy is the highest cost anywhere in the world, literally that. When you hear about a guy who won't attack the benefits bill. I thought, this is how stupid I am, I genuinely thought I've got 400 MPs who owe their existence to me right now and I'm going to show that I've got conviction and I'm a leader. Not at all. No. Colin, good morning.
1: Morning, Jez. Morning, Pop. It's Colin, truck driver from Blackburn. Hey, that's me. I'm just coming back out from Belgium. And believe this or not, there's an SO garage in Jabeek in Belgium. And it's full of migrants, and there's two buses there, just about to pick them up to take them down towards Calais. Hallelujah, praise the Lord, let's get some more of them back in it. A nice £250,000 house. Forget the frigging jobs, they shouldn't be there anyway. Just get them out, get them out. All the best, ciao for now.
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0: Welcome back. 25 to 7, Tuesday morning, June the 30th. Poppy Coburn is here. Reactor, you've got... She's just made such a brilliant point during the break. The Sun's front page, Migrant Street, causing complete consternation, quite rightly. 83 asylum seekers moving into 250 grand new houses. This is really important, what she's going to tell you now.
14: So if you actually read the story, the way that estate was sold to the local community is that they were all going to be social housing. They were put aside not for the market, but for social housing. So when people say, OK, that's great, we can let people in, who are vulnerable, young mothers, elderly people who need their home, want to support people in the local community. That's what they mean by social housing. That's where it's going. So when Andy Burnham says he's going to build 100,000 homes that he's going to use for social housing, who is going to be put in those homes?
0: Absolutely.
14: Because we know when the law was changed in the 70s to be on the basis of need versus, you know, community relations, the people who get put to the front of the queue are those who declare themselves homeless. And who is homeless by definition? Asylum seekers. They will always go to the front of the queue.
0: Do you know, sometimes I sit here and I think, you know, people will say to me, oh, this, you go on about it every day. Because of text messages like that, listen to this, messages like we've just had. Mick, Jez, it's extortion. Illegal migrants put in new 250 grand houses paid for by raiding our ISAs and our pension savings. Are Al Capone and Jimmy Hoffa in charge? And we can laugh about it, but I repeat this and I say, people can take it as they want. If you're in your truck or on the way to school or you've been already on your journey, you've done a night shift, I don't care if this gets me fired. Why the bloody hell would you do that? Why would you go to work and pay tax and live within the confines of the law if you can pitch up in this country illegally and be given a brand new free... It doesn't make any sense to me.
14: No.
0: That is madness. That goes beyond, oh, let's care about other people. Care about your own people who are working for

0: God's sake.
1: Your money is not going to go towards making the country better for your kids and your grandchildren.
0: Absolutely.
1: It's not going towards new roads, to new hospitals, to new schools. It's going towards schemes like this. When they are building social housing, they'll claim that's an infrastructure project. It's not going to you. No.
0: I'm so with you. We have to talk very quickly. We have to go to LA. You like to go to LA.
1: More
0: than Marbella.
1: Yeah, very
0: good morning. Kinsey Schofield, good morning.
2: Hi, JK.
0: Why don't you, listen, come here. Come here in a boat. You'll get a 250 grand house, Kins. Unbelievable this morning. Literally, let's just give everything away. But I have to grab you nice and early, and it's late for you, and I thank you. This Harry and Meghan story, which exploded yesterday, ain't...
2: Wait. I don't get to ask you a question?
0: Oh, God, yes. Well, now, can I just say this? So, yesterday, Andy Burnham refused to answer any questions, so I decided today's programme would be a four-hour live press conference, and you can ask me anything.
2: Well, blondes or brunettes, Jeremy Kyle?
0: Brunettes. Brunettes, I have to say that, because my third wife's brunette. And my second wife was... And my first wife, I can't remember what colour her hair was, probably grey. But yeah, brunettes, Kinsey Schofield. And I'm looking at Poppy and I'm thinking, I'm doing all right here. It's a double whammy. Christian's looking at me through very, very strange eyes. Frankly, if a woman's not bald, I'll go... No, I'm joking. Right, listen, thank you very much. How's America?
2: It's not as chaotic as what I'm hearing from you and Poppy this morning. I'm actually feeling pretty good about our 250th anniversary right now.
0: Well, there's a link, isn't there? You're having a 250th anniversary and we give away 250 grand houses to illegal migrants and let them live in them. Page 19 of The Sun, this story is not going away. I was reading so much about this. Harry and Meghan, of course, were supposed to be coming over the Invictus Games. They were allegedly offered royal residence. He's kicked off via her, undoubtedly. The title this morning, Royal Row Ahead of UK. Harry deserves security just like Rushdie. It is an extraordinary thing that if you really cared about your sick dad, you would come under the radar with your children, accept the help that you've been given and the residents, and not make a fuss when apparently your whole desire is to turn people's opinions around, which isn't going to happen, but you're making it worse.
2: Harry and Meghan have an inflated sense of their own importance. And when they aren't twerking on Instagram, they behave as though they're heads of state. When the courts have repeatedly affirmed that they are private citizens who no longer perform official royal duties, this case, in my opinion, exposed a fundamental disconnect between how Harry sees himself and how the British government sees him. Harry believes he deserves the same level of protection as Rushdie, as a working royal. The government looked at intelligence and concluded otherwise. They concluded he does not. They want all the privileges of being senior royals without accepting the reality that they walked away from that role. They quit their jobs.
0: And I'm so with you, because people all day yesterday were saying, do they deserve security from the state? Yes, he's a royal. But the truth of the matter is, we go back there again. If you don't want to be part of something, which is your right, the reason you're so unpopular, you couple of chumps, is that you then go away, sign any and every deal which goes against your desire for privacy, to sell secrets about the very organisation you apparently want nothing to do. And then when you realise you're out in the cold and you need to start ingratiating yourself, you then want the same benefits, but you're not doing the hard jobs. That doesn't work in any walk of life, Kins, does it? That doesn't work in any walk of life.
2: And security isn't based on celebrity or status. It's based on risk. And we don't have access to this intelligence, but I feel confident in Ravik's declaration that he is not owed automatic armed police protection when he lands, that shadows him constantly. And that is what he wants. I think it's unreal that we're having this conversation, Harry trying to paint himself as the victim, saying that this shocked him at the 11th hour. Well, you went to court and you were denied. Do you really think that the king is going to challenge a ruling when he's working so hard to avoid the look of privilege in the royal family?
0: It's such a great point. And also, he can't override that decision that was taken. I'm so with you. And the other thing, which isn't frustrating because I'm bored of it, But the truth of the matter is that they're so lacking in intelligence that if they saw this as a little beginning of a bridge-building situation, they've ruined it. They've made it even worse. They're sat in Portugal. She's probably in his ear going, we should be getting this, we should be getting that, we should be getting... No. And he's going, well, I want my grandchildren to meet my father. I think the father is the only person who wanted him to come. I think... we talked about this yesterday. I think Camilla and William and Kate are as one. This will absolutely be the final nail. Apparently he blames the men in grey suits, you know, the courtiers, of which me old man used to be one. He blames them for this. But the truth of the matter is, this is them of their own doing. Proportionate protective security. Pay for it yourselves. I'm not going to go, oh, I've arrived at Aisha. Is this simply because he's the son of the king? He doesn't want to be the son of the king, does he? He doesn't want to be royal. He doesn't want to do any graft. It's like the people in this country, this argument now, being given something for nothing. Why should he get something for nothing?
2: He specifically told Oprah Winfrey and others that being a member of the royal family, specifically his father and brother, were like trapped in jail, were trapped in a prison in this, in being working members of the royal family. You chose to leave that life. But can I just say, too, I've seen something on social media that really disturbed me. Harry's tried to paint this as a kumbaya moment, this redemption tour. You know, he's making nice with the royal family, so we should all applaud him and like him again. But, you know, one of the biggest anti-Catherine trolls on Twitter, a huge member of the Sussex squad that is hateful and dishonest about Catherine and her family, recently posted that she has confirmation to an Invictus event next week. Now, why are Harry, who go and campaign against online bullying, giving access to somebody that is hateful and bullies Catherine and her family on social media?
0: Because they are run through with jealousy about William and Kate. It is patently obvious to anybody. She is stoic and classy and has been through the hardest time. And Meghan Markle thought she would mince into the royal family and she'd be Queen Bee. And that girl from a middle-class background blew her out of the damn water. And nobody's ever said that because it would be, ooh, it would be so upsetting. Meghan Markle met a match and I and Kate blew her out of the water, and she'll never ever be able to handle it.
2: Mic drop. That's a nice way to.
0: Oh, sorry, that's Poppy blowing her nose. That was good. Also, Andrew Mountbatten Windsor. This was a massive story yesterday. Shamed Andrew makes his first public outing since the beginning of his Sandringham exile as he joined brother Edward and wife Sophie at horse trials. Are you quite surprised they were seen with him?
2: He did keep his distance. Apparently, he watched, like, hidden behind some trees of these horse driving trials.
0: That does not a good look, is it, for him? That's not a good look.
2: It's not. It's really not. But you know what? I have a very soft spot for Duchess Sophie, and he was there to support her. And you know, I'm not mad at him for being there. You know, he has a very limited social life. He's there to support a family member. Yes, I wish he'd just go away and disappear. But if he's there to support a family member and trying to hide away, I don't have much to complain about.
0: My concern about a man whose judgment is so appalling that he maintained best friend status with the world's convicted paedophile is hiding behind a tree watching some people ride horses is not a particularly good look on a Monday afternoon, especially in dark glasses, but that's another story. When are you coming? I'm very excited. When are you here?
2: I see you this weekend.
0: Ah, it's my birthday on Tuesday.
2: I know, I've got it marked down.
0: Get it marked down, because you're interviewing me on my birthday, I think. It's great.
2: I can't wait.
0: I love to see you. Take care, Pops. Poppy, I've called Poppy Kinsey and Kinsey Poppy. It's the brunette
2: thing. I'm flattered.
0: She's gone very quiet when you're on. Do you get a little bit jealous of Kinsey?
1: Very rude. No, not when you're calling me the wrong name. That makes me jealous.
0: Oh, I'm sorry, Mary. Right, Dave, thanks a lot. I'm joking. Kinsey, you're a legend. Thank you very much, Steve. 7:15, we're live across the United Kingdom. This is Jeremy Carr. Poppy Coburn is here. Jess and Pops, all I could hear in my head during Burnham's dreary speech yesterday was the music from the old Hovis ad playing in the background. I had to walk up bloody hill first thing in the morning. It's grim up north, says Mark in Stratford. Just want to just throw out there about Burnham. Didn't take any questions. You can ask me anything. This is a 4-hour live press conference. While all of this was going on, Keir Starmer, do you remember him?
1: I do.
0: He was cementing his legacy by announcing his long-awaited for defence payment review, spending review, and what a legacy it's turned out to be. He's facing accusations of leaving Britain's armed forces underpowered after revealing a 14.5 billion defence package. It's only half of what military chiefs had asked for. That's exactly why his defence secretary and armed forces minister resigned. It basically, plans include replacing high-end destroyers with six lower-cost drone warships, or as the legend that is Damien, G-Spot said, origami ships, prompting warnings the Navy is being forced to do more with less. Well done, Keir. Great legacy, you total twat. Oh, nearly. Go on. No, I didn't say a word.
1: So we're now, I think, the lowest performing country in all of NATO because of the underfunding. So the idea that Keir Starmer is going to be able to waltz into this job and say, yeah, hello, I was the one that the last thing I did when I was Prime Minister of the United Kingdom was to make sure that there wasn't any ships in Britain, there weren't any soldiers to actually man the ships, that we're totally unprepared for modern warfare. Don't even talk to me about drones, what's that? No idea. He thinks that he's the person that's going to lead NATO into its future. Really?
0: I mean, it is almost unbelievable how, having been ousted from the most important job in the land, that yesterday he put it out there that he'd like to be the Secretary General of NATO, because defence and he are really great buddies. Can you imagine him going around Europe going, hello, I'd like you to spend more on defence. You didn't. Yeah, we're not listening to you. Oh, all right, then I'll go back home. No, a complete nightmare. And today it turns out that he's given only half of what the armed forces need. It's unbelievable, isn't it?
1: I actually am starting to believe that Keir Starmer might be delusional. I really think, I have to think that, because think about it. He's the most unpopular Prime Minister we've ever had. He's absolutely despised by everyone in his cabinet. Everyone is telling him, Keir, you've got to go. We all despise you. You've got to get out of the job. And what does he do? I'm staying here.
0: I'm not moving.
1: Until the very last moment.
0: I want an election to change Britain for better. I want my legacy to be known as, I'm going to leave the Navy with six origami warships. It's an absolute joke.
1: I think he needs to see a doctor.
0: Well, he might well. Listen, he might well do. I mean, but the fact is, Burnham didn't actually talk about defence, did he? Right. Okay. Poppy, I don't want you to. This show changes on a daily basis. Andy Burnham refusing to ask questions from journalists. So this today I decided was a 4-hour live press conference. Ask me anything. This is from Leslie in Norfolk. Jez, my question is, have you got any animals at home? Absolutely only one, which I loathe and detest. It's a what's it called? I can't bear it. The kids, what is it? Not a hamster. Well, again, no, it's a hamster, and I can't even abide the thing. It's called Stripey. I don't want any animals in my perfect house. I hate them.
1: You're a bit of a clean freak, aren't you?
0: I am absolutely clean. I'm wondering where Larry's basket's going to be, London or Manchester. And then she said, I don't want to pick, but I thought Bicester was announced Bicester, but not Bicester.
1: Oh, have I got it completely wrong?
0: But I was going to pick you up on it. But Leslie in Norfolk says, basically, you got it wrong.
1: It's not my fault.
0: It's a really difficult question for me, but I'll try and be honest, as I said it would be. I've just been wondering, Mr. Carr, was it the left or the right one you lost to cancer?
1: God, there's no whole bars here for you, is there?
0: Right.
1: Right.
0: What happened there? Why didn't I know that?
1: That is concerning. You don't know what the colour of your wife's hair is, and you don't know which
0: ball I had cut off. It's not funny. Cancer's not funny. How can you laugh at me? I went through a terribly... You're all howling through the glass.
1: You know who else had that?
0: I've got it, by the way. It's a big story for you. I've got it in a jar.
1: You know who else had that?
0: What?
1: You know who else had that?
0: Who?
1: History's Greatest Monster.
0: Who's History's Greatest Monster?
1: You know who else? You seriously, you don't know about this?
0: No.
1: You weren't paying attention in school.
0: No.
1: Adolf Hitler.
0: Oh, I know where that's going. Because, of course, you know the story about the most hated man in the world that I did the other day? Do you know this story?
1: No,
0: GQ magazine did many years ago. The agent rang me up and went, it's not great, to be honest. No, so they've done a GQ magazine, have done a poll for the most hated man in the world, and Adolf Hitler's come fifth. And Pol Pot's came fourth, and Saddam Hussein's Crusades come third, and you've come second. And Osama bin Laden's come first. And when Osama bin Laden was killed, they gave it to me posthumously. Brilliant. So much you learn on the Jeremy Carr Breakfast Show. I lost my right testicle to cancer and have been, in fact, more unpopular than Osama bin Laden. It's an open press conference today, 10 to 7. Gather yourself together. We are amongst political royalty next. The Deputy Leader of Reform UK and the MP for Boston and Skegness. We say a very good morning to Richard Tice. Good morning, Richard Tice.
3: A very good morning, Mr. Carl, and happy birthday for the weekend. You're catching me up, age-wise.
0: Oh, I thought you were younger than me, Richard. So yesterday, Andy Burnham refused to take questions, and I've turned this morning into a 4-hour live press conference. Do you have a question for me, Richard Tice?
3: Well, no, I've got questions for Mr. Burnham, given that he's going to be coronated as our next Prime Minister. I'd quite like to ask him some questions in the House of Commons on the floor of the House. You know, we're not going to be able to challenge him until the first week of September, despite the fact he's going to take over running the country as of about the 17th of July. I mean, it's absolutely extraordinary.
0: And this is a really important point, isn't it? Because Parliament is in recess for the summer, and Andy Burnham, as it works out, and it is absolutely appalling, won't have to face any MPs with anything, just word salad that he's given out.
3: So it looks like he's not going to take any scrutiny or questions from members of the press, and no scrutiny from MPs until early September. So he's basically going to have sort of almost 2 months just sort of glad-handing around the country. I've got a new expression for him.
0: Yeah.
3: It's the Burnham babble. He just babbles on, a whole load of vacuous claptrap. And, you know, when you look at that press conference yesterday, I mean, it was a pretty dull and sort of grey backdrop. There were no British flags. There was no sort of patriotism to him. There was no message on the front of the lectern as to, you know, hope in every heart. Oh, how lovely. It's just babble. It's just gibberish.
0: Well, listen, I'm not without in total agreement with you. When you talk about rewiring Britain and a circuit breaker and moving number 10 to the north,
3: we can hope in every heart.
0: But the fact is, Richard, and I said this to your future wife yesterday, and she agreed with me. If Burnham had the balls, I know I've only got one, if he had the moral and political conviction, please take this not as a criticism of your party or any others, to stand in front of 400 MPs who are basically putting their future in his hands and go, there are three things that need doing in this country. We need to drill because we've got the highest energy costs in the Western world. That's why our businesses are on their backsides. We need, without any shadow of a doubt, to stop the boats, and we need the will to deal with that, even if it involves the Royal. And we need to attack a welfare benefits bill. All we got from this guy was state intervention, lots of new housing. And lo and behold, as Poppy Coburn from The Telegraph, who's here, said, and she's dead right, social housing, Andy, yeah? What, like the 83 illegal migrants who get a £250,000 house? It's disgusting, Richard Tice. People have had enough of it. It's outrageous.
3: Absolutely outrageous. He didn't mention any of those things. Those are the key things that are really, really winding people up. Statistic I read in the papers this morning, only 13% of asylum seekers, after 5 years of living in the UK, having been granted asylum, only 13% earn more than 20,000, which is less than two-thirds of the average national salary. In other words, 5 years on, 80% continues to be a massive burden on the British taxpayer. So they're not doctors, they're not engineers, they're not computer programmers. Actually, they're just a burden on hardworking Brits. And that's literally why everybody's taxes are going up and feeling so poor. And that migrant street, I mean, so you've got migrant street next to benefit street, next to scrounger street. I mean, you know, before you know, you get a whole town of...
0: We reckon on this show this morning that Andy Burnham should relocate number 10 to that migrant street, and number 10 should be used as an HMO. Listen to this, though, Richard, because this sums up for me why I do this job. Paul in Stoke, Jez, I can't tell you how angry I am this morning. Both my wife and I work 50 hours plus a week, and we can hardly afford the bills on our terrace house. But these illegals come here and get a brand new semi-detached for free. This and former governments are traitors to Alarm Clock Britain. Why do I live my life correctly when I'm being screwed all the time? And Pete, I get that, Richard, don't you? Totally.
3: Well, that's why so many millions and millions of people want to storm her out. And Burnham has just vacuously ignored all of that. And I just think it's important. Everybody has to understand, we are the victims of a coup. This is literally a coup in a major democracy. Someone's just rocked up that 7 million people weren't of voting age when he was last in the House of Commons until just over a week ago. No one knows who he is apart from the good folk of Manchester. And, actually his track record's pretty woeful. He won't take any questions. I mean, it's like a sort of president just drifting around some African republic, for heaven's sake.
0: It's really scary. And just very quickly, I know you haven't got much time today, and we appreciate it. And to make, you know, we're all sitting there going, God, Starmer was appalling. Yeah, and he's going to announce his defence review today, which is going to give the defence services $14.5 billion when they wanted $28. He thinks this is a legacy. Damon from the show is right. They're going to replace some high-end destroyers with six lower-cost drone warships that are probably made out of origami. He should just disappear as quickly as possible, but the future doesn't look too bright under Burnham.
3: Well, the future never looks bright, basically, under hard socialists and lefties. That's the simple reality that everybody needs to remember. And the fact that 400 Labour MPs elected under a Labour manifesto concluded that none of them were good enough to run the country, so they had to sort of reach out to some bloke in a T-shirt that most of the country's never heard of, just shows how desperate they are.
0: Couldn't agree more. We're not going to see Richard Tice in a black T-shirt with waxed eyebrows then.
3: No, Jeremy. It's a simple word. Unless you're inviting me to a very trendy birthday party at your place.
0: Well, I thought maybe you could do that at the wedding. What about a black T-shirt and waxed eyebrows at the wedding? Mate, great, thank you. And just to repeat, Andy Burnham, he needs to answer questions, doesn't he?
3: He needs to answer questions. If he's going to be our Prime Minister, then he needs to face some accountability and some scrutiny and tell us how he's going to pay for all this stuff.
0: We've already renamed him Andy Burden here. Andy Burden, because he's going to be a burden on the British public. But Richard Tice.
3: Burden Burnham, I love it.
0: Lovely. Babble, babble salad. Listen, thank you so much indeed, my friend, taking time out. Poppy, can I use you for 10 minutes after the news at 7, or have you got to go?
1: I've got to go, I'm sorry.
0: Brilliant. Thrown out, completely done.
1: I'm sorry.
0: We love you, Poppy. You've got to go to work. News at 7 next on Talk.
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12: 40-minute travel time now. Should anti-clockwise on the M25 from Junction 28 for Brentwood towards the repair works, closing two lanes around the M11 at Junction 27. And then as you head south on the M11, the exit slip road to the M25 anti-clockwise, so heading towards Heathrow is also closed. Care now needed in Buckinghamshire as you'd north on the M1. A breakdown closing lane just north of Junction 14 for Milton Keynes. And in Manchester as you'd south on the M6. An accident is partially blocking the entry slip road from the M58 at Junction 26.
4: 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Facing up to the facts. 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On the hour. Headlines.
13: Asylum seekers are going to be told they'll have to pay up to £10,000 towards the cost of their accommodation. Home Secretary Shaban Mahmood setting out plans that'll see them repay money once they start earning. Meanwhile, according to The Sun, villagers in Stoke Heath in Shropshire say it's not fair 21 new built houses have been earmarked for asylum families. The government insists the move is part of a wider strategy to cut costs. A long-awaited plan for defence investment will include £5 billion for drones when it's published later. The wait has caused two ministerial resignations. Defence analyst James Clark told us why the industry has complained about the delay.
14: It's a document which dictates how the money's going to be spent to provide the capabilities which we need to keep the country safe.
13: A national maternity commissioner is to be appointed in England after calls to drive change in the sector. Baroness Amos's findings call for urgent change to the way women and families are treated. NHS England's head midwife, Kate Brintworth, says improvements are being made, but acknowledges further progress is needed.
15: We are making sure we're implementing change already, and we are starting to see the changes that we are hoping for. The stillbirth rate is lower. We've seen the neonatal death rate come down.
13: Heathrow's offering free therapy to people affected by its third runway proposal as it tries to be a better neighbour. It's part of a wellbeing service for residents in the compulsory purchase zone linked to the £49 billion expansion. Residents have access to a 24/7 helpline and personalised counselling. And Paraguay have stunned Germany at the World Cup as the four-time champions were knocked out on penalties. The Netherlands are also on their way home after losing in a shootout out to Morocco. That's the latest.
4: Talk. News. 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
4: 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This is Talk. 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The Jeremy Kyle Breakfast Show.
0: Good morning, my friends, and welcome along or welcome back. Just gone 7 o'clock. What is it? Tuesday the 30th of June. This is JK on Talk Breakfast, the home, of course, of common sense and the home of you, the alarm clock Brit. Why do you bother? I mean, if you look at the front page of The Sun today, how angry are we? Or Migrant Streets. Great piece of journalism. Julia Atherley, congrats. 83 asylum seekers moving into brand new £250,000 new builds. That's social housing, ladies and gentlemen. Not given to hard-working Brits. No. Given to people who shouldn't be in our country. That's the sort of stuff that needs sorting. Immigration. Energy costs. Drill in the North Sea and do something about our energy costs, which are the highest in Western Europe. That's why our businesses are failing. Do something about the boats. Do something about that. Do something about the incredibly ridiculously large welfare benefits bill. So when Andy Burnham strode to the stage yesterday and managed to genuinely hand on heart, I thought, this man's got a fantastic opportunity because he's got 400 MPs who owe him now. He's got a great opportunity to do one of those things and destroy the right forever. Reform, restore, the Tories. If he did one of those things, that's political genius. That's conviction. No, Andy Burnham said, and I quote, I want to rewire Britain. I'm going to run Greater Manchester number 10 up north. I'm going to build some council houses. Don't disagree with that. Who are you going to give them to? I'm going to devolve more power to the regions. Right. Has he worked out what happened with the SNP or the Welsh Labour Party? That didn't go very well. He's going to impose public control over essential services like water, gas, and transport. So we're talking really about state intervention. This is going back to the Kinnock playbook, right? Masses of social housing, yes. Technical this. Word salad. Nothing from Andy Burnham about stopping the boats, about the welfare benefits bill, about drilling, right? Drill, drill, drill. To make some money, because it's all there. None of that. No. It's all about how it looks good. This is him about number 10 up north. I'm just gonna read you something. This is number 10 up north. Nothing against Manchester, like Manchester. But how much is that going to cost in security to have two bases? Have a listen. This is an idea.
20: The job of number 10 north will be to make power flow into the Midlands, into the southwest, into the east of England, and yes, into London, as I said before, as much as into the north east, Yorkshire and the Humber, and here in the north west. It will be about offering new opportunities to extend devolution in Scotland, Wales and Northern Ireland by taking power deeper down. The people of Dundee and Bangor feel just as distant from Holyrood and the Senedd as they do from Westminster. Number 10 North will be the nerve centre of a rewired Britain.
0: So, in essence, Andy Burnham wants to work from home, yeah? Sorry to be cynical, that's how I see it. I was disappointed. I thought the guy would offer me more. Tim Stanley from The Telegraph, I mean, I sort of agree. Under the new Number 10 North career, politics as we know it is over. Our Andy unveils his agenda for democratic renewal without consulting Parliament at a press conference that took absolutely no questions. And there's the thing. He refused to answer questions. He banned certain journalists straight away. I guess it's his right. I think if you've got a plan, you should be able to answer questions. So I've told you what I've done today. If you haven't, if you're just tuning in, this programme today is a four-hour live press conference. You, my friends, can call me. You can call me, text me, and you can ask me anything, and I will give you an answer. We start with a very good morning to a man who lost the Labour whip under Starmer, will get it back under Andy Burnham. Good morning, Carl Turner.
2: Good morning, Jeremy.
0: How are you?
2: With you? I'm all right, actually. Better for having Andy Burnham as the leader of the Labour Party in a few weeks from now.
0: We're going to have an argument this morning. We're going to have an argument, Carl. Listen, mate, Starmer, I think, proved it today because he's going to bring out his defence thing. And this is my legacy. No, you've halved what the defence chiefs have said they want and you're giving us six papier-mâché warships. You've left the country in a disgraceful position. But I'm being practical because we're mates, right? Hear me out. I was disappointed yesterday. It was all words. Number 10 up north, they've grabbed hold of. Fine, don't care about that. The housing thing, yes. But where, and you've always been honest with me and I'm being honest with you. If you went in Makerfield, in your constituency where I live and most of the places in this country, and you said, name me three or four things that are at the top of your agenda, I bet you anything you've got, Carl, they'd say the boats, they'd sell the bloated welfare benefits, they'd say we need to do something about the fact that our energy prices are through the roof, why don't we drill? They'd want a national inquiry into the rape gang horrors that nobody will do. I don't understand, in that pivotal moment, with political capital at its highest, and maybe you disagree with me, Andy Burnham didn't at least have a conversation about one of those four things, Carl.
2: Well, I think that's fair. It's true that he didn't have that to say, but he was putting a plan together yesterday which could speak to the country, and the people do want more power from where they live rather than in Westminster. And I think that's what he was talking about, this Manchesterism thing. Is a thing, we think, and we expect him to deliver on it. But look, he's not even the PM yet, and it's right to say that he's not made a speech in Parliament, I agree with that.
0: Yeah.
2: But he's not the leader of the Labour Party, unfortunately.
0: Do you think he should recall the MPs in that he could be coronated by the 16th or 17th and Parliament goes off for what, basically 6 weeks? Do we not think that if we've got a new Prime Minister, he should at least appear in the Commons by having an extra day or something? Because this is a very... And I'm a patriot. I want it to work. I don't think it will. That's not me being cynical. But don't you think a good thing to do would be to call all the MPs together, give his first address, and then everybody goes on holiday?
2: Well, I don't think it's a bad idea. I think it's fair to say that he ought to be addressing Parliament, but he can't address Parliament with big ideas until he's the PM, the leader of the Labour Party. And, you know, you can hardly criticise him for making a speech outside of Parliament before he's the leader. I think that's unfair, if I'm being honest. When he gets there, he will do. And we'll have to see what he does as PM. But I'm just enthusiastic that we've got rid of Starmer and we've got a guy who actually speaks common sense. That's all I'm hoping for. I think he might cut the mustard.
0: Do you? You do?
2: I do. I think he might cut the mustard. Look, he's been successful in Liverpool as a mayor.
0: Manchester.
2: In Manchester as a mayor. But, you know, I think we've got to give him the opportunity as a country to do some good. I hope he does. I'm confident that he's capable. I just want to see what he's got to do as PM.
0: Is there any part of you that thinks that the... Don't take this the wrong way, because, of course, I'll give him a chance. Is there any part of you that thinks that the desperation which was felt by the country, certainly by the Parliamentary Labour Party, in fact, most of the world, I suspect, to get rid of Starmer, meant that this has been a bit of a rushed and botched operation. I mean, it can't be in... I mean, I know the Tories, and I was as critical about Truss and Sunak as I am about this. I have a real issue, right? I get your point that yesterday, we're calling it word salad, but he can't be too detailed until he becomes Prime Minister. But what he intimated yesterday, Carl, was a seismic change from what Starmer's done, which means none of what he was doing, Great Britain, the Greater Manchester, Northern Number 10, all of that stuff, right? If it's so different from the manifesto and when he gives us details, how can he rule when he hasn't got a mandate, when he's changing the manifesto?
2: Well, that's the argument that's going to be made, isn't it? If he digresses too much from the manifesto that we stood on in 2024 and gained a majority on, there'll be strong arguments from the opposition, I would suspect. There were from us when we were in opposition that there ought to be a general election. But we don't know that he's not planning to have a general election at some point earlier than 2029. He might well go to the country. I think he could do. If he thinks we're ahead in the opinion polls, he'll take the opportunity. That's what politicians do. You couldn't blame him. And don't forget, Jeremy, we're all a little bit cautious as politicians about the mistakes that Gordon Brown made.
0: Yeah.
2: He had a bounce in the opinion polls after Blair left. He ought to have gone then. He didn't. He bottled it. The truth is, we lost, or there was a coalition government with Cameron and the Lib Dems as a result of the fact that Brown didn't go when he ought to have gone. So I think Burnham might go early. I'm telling people, privately, my wife, I mean, and others, that prepare for a general election because it might be earlier than you think.
0: Now, I thought, this is really interesting, they always say a week in politics is long. It's like being married a week's long, isn't it? But there was a poll out on, say, Wednesday, I think, where he was 20 points in front of Farage and 20 points in front of Badenoch, and the Labour Party had a 6-point bounce, and David Maddox from the Independent said, I'm telling you now, you wait till the autumn, reform will be finished, Kemi is a good person, but that won't show, Andy Burnham, Labour will be in the lead and he'll call an election. After the speech yesterday, actually before the speech yesterday, his personal rating had dropped 6 points in one day. I'm just telling you, I'm being straight, we have different political views, but we do what we do. That is an absolute disgrace. That story, if people are tuning in, is the front page of the Sun newspaper today, Migrant Street. This is Stoke Heath in Shropshire, where 83 illegal asylum seekers are moving Carl Turner into brand new £250,000 houses. Now, I'm not putting this directly on Labour's doorstep. The Tories failed with this. But I would have thought that a would-be Prime Minister would have at least just scratched the surface and gone, I understand you in business are struggling with ridiculous energy costs. I will look at that. I understand the unfairness of a system that says, thank you for working and paying tax, but you know what? If you come here illegally, you're going to get a brand new house. Because Andy Burnham likes all things to all people. The concern is that in not mentioning that, energy, welfare, immigration, a lot of people, millions of people are going to go, it's just going to be much of the same in a T-shirt. That's what, and I'm not, you know, talk is talk. There are other stations, other views, but already this morning, I've got people who were prepared to listen going, well, what was in that? You're saying, and I get it, that he can't give away too much. If it had been me, I'd at least have touched upon that because stories like this. I've had people in tears this morning. I've worked for 50 years, me and my wife, 50 hours a week. We can't afford to buy a house. How the hell is that fair? And that's social housing. And Andy Burnham yesterday said, we're going to build more social housing. So how many people this morning are thinking, what, he's going to build it and give it to illegal migrants? I'd have thought personally and politically, it's a subject he could have talked about, Carl.
2: Well, he's got plenty of opportunity once his Liberal Labour Party to address the issues that people are concerned about, one of which is migration, immigration, illegal immigration, and the asylum seekers who are living in hotels at the minute. We've got one in Hull. You can't book an hotel in my city. If you come into the city, you're struggling to get somewhere to stay for the evening because the hotels are full to the busting with immigrants who arrived here in various ways. So the truth is, that is a policy that we need to look at.
0: Do you think he'll be tough on immigration, Andy Burnham? Do you think he'll be tough on immigration?
2: Well, I think with Shabana Mahmood as the Home Secretary, we're already fairly tough. But I think that it will address the issues that people are concerned about, because we have to do, otherwise we're going to lose an election. And I don't think Benham wants to do that. I think there's a bit of hope that we can address the things that people are really worried about, one of which, as you've rightly highlighted, is illegal migration to the UK.
0: One of the biggest fears of people that listening to this is a man who has been systematically behind the ridiculous, in my opinion, maybe not yours, huge spend on net zero, which has put us even more billions behind the eight ball and has actually resulted not in the drop of energy cost, absolutely the increase in many business closes, is Ed Miliband. And there are many rumours that he could be the Chancellor of the Exchequer. I mean, that for many people is also a massive thing. I speak to people all the time whose businesses have closed because of business rates, whose businesses have closed because of high energy costs, and they want their Prime Minister, be it Sunak or Johnson or Truss or Burnham or Starmer, to actually give the impression they're going to give them something. And listen, Andy Burnham is the next in a long line. The truth of the matter is, as Poppy Coburn said this morning, he's not going to have any more money than Starmer. And we do know that the socialist doctrine, you've got to be honest with me here, Carl, is you can say what you want at the end of the day, but the truth is you either cut costs to pay for extra things or you borrow more money, or in the old days, you print it. How's he going to afford to do all of these things that he says he's going to do? Is he going to raise taxes on Middle England, which is, with respect, historically what socialist governments do?
2: Well, I think there is an argument for him to address the issue of welfare benefit bill bursting at the seams. I think that the Labour Party was unprepared in Parliament to take that on board. But I think that's because of the leadership of the Labour Party was Keir Starmer. And frankly, he was incapable of persuading most of us of most things. I think Burnham's a different character. I think he'll take the PLP with him. I'm confident that we will address the issues that are concerning to people. You know, people who get up in the morning and go to work for a living. People who graft and at the end of the month have got very little left. That's the people that I want to be working hard to provide for. Why? Because these are the people who I'm there to represent. And I think Burnham understands that in a way that, frankly, frothy coffee drinking Guardian reading lefty liberals from somewhere in London, Islington types, haven't got a clue about.
0: How do you respond to Tim Stanley in The Telegraph this morning, Carl? He says, under the new number 10 North Korea, politics as we know it is over. R. Undy unveils his agenda for democratic renewal without consulting Parliament at a press conference that took absolutely no questions.
2: Well, look, you know, he's criticised for not taking questions, but I think he's managing the media, look. He don't want to be getting embroiled in battles about do you think this and do you think that and when do you think Keir Starmer's got the policy on
0: but
2: this.
0: But 21,000
2: right?
0: people in Makerfield voted for him and there's 73 million in the UK. Don't they deserve, be it through Parliament, recalling Parliament, you've said you're open to that, do we not deserve to at least hear a bit more meat on the bone before the man gets on a B bus from Manchester and ends up as our Prime Minister? That's all I'm saying. I'm being serious.
2: I do. I think you're right. I think it's fair to be answering questions in Parliament, but he's not the PM yet. And he might not
0: you're
2: be.
0: You're a skilled man.
2: It's unlikely that he's not going to be the PM. It's fairly foregone conclusion that he will be the Prime Minister. But other candidates could still stand if they can muster 81 votes.
0: Are you shocked at how this coup's been so successful?
2: Well, I'm relieved that it's happened because I think Starmer had to go, to be honest. But yeah, I think it's been a fairly successful coronation of Andy Burnham once he gets the crown. Yeah, I do.
0: Do you have any questions for me? My programme today is a four-hour live press conference. I'm answering questions because Andy Burnham wouldn't. Have you got any questions at all?
2: I've not really got anything to ask, Jeremy, but See? It's very kind of you to invite me to have the opportunity.
0: Labour MPs won't answer questions, they won't ask questions. Carl Turner, we love having you on, my friend. Thank you. 720 Keith says, do you have any tattoos? Nope. And if not, what should your first be? I would never, ever have a tattoo. Can you do 10 press-ups or is it a struggle at your age? weak arms, weak legs, but I do press ups occasionally. Ask my wife. Do you use Mounjaro or Ozempic? I have never, ever done anything like that. I just don't eat. And who would play you in a movie? Oh, I don't know, Mr. Bean. Morning, Andy.
3: Morning, Jez. It's Andy from Hull. I've decided I'm not going to be driving my van today. I'm supposed to be going down to Reading from Hull, but I'm deciding to do it remotely from my kitchen table. So, yeah, so if you see a driverless van heading down the M1, don't worry, it's just me working from Mercedes Sprinter North. Yeah, so Burnham, get yourself to work, man. It needs to be in Westminster. If he's got any aspirations of being the Prime Minister of this country, he needs to be where it's all happening, in Westminster, instead of monkeying around up north. Get yourself down there, fella.
0: Thank you very much indeed. 7210344991000. You're waking up to the news that Andy Burnham, in his sort of pitch for the Labour leadership / being Prime Minister yesterday, talked about rewiring Britain stuck in a rut. He talked about relocating Downing Street part-time to Manchester, so that'd be two hubs. He talked about devolving more power to the regions, in brackets, look what happened with Scotland, close brackets. Birmingham's $300 billion in debt. He talked about imposing public control over essential services like water and energy and transport, really harking back to pure socialism under Neil Kinnock, and look where that got us. Masses of people, millions of people this morning saying, well, where's the three things or even four things that we all care about, which is stopping the boats, which is dealing with a bloated benefits bill, because that's what you need to do, which is deciding on how you're going to deal with an energy crisis that means that everybody's in trouble, local businesses, small businesses, whatever, homes. Why don't you bloody well drill? And while you're at it, Burnham, why are you not talking to us about a national rape gang inquiry? But none of that, word salad. It's all very, very nice. Let's cross to, are we going live to Victoria Gardens in the morning sunshine? Very, very nice, man. James Cartledge, Shadow Defence Secretary. Morning, James. How are you?
21: Good morning. Very well, thank you.
0: That was waffle at its highest, wasn't it? I I'm being completely serious, I thought at the beginning of the week, James, that if he had at least acknowledge that he'd do one of those three or four things I've just said to you, that would show a convicted politician who could understand what people are thinking and would blow a bit of a hole in the water of the right. Nothing! Nothing, man! Nothing of any substance whatsoever!
21: And as you say, Jeremy, didn't answer a single question. It's what I call coronation chicken. You know, this guy is expecting to get the crown without having to say what on earth he's going to do. I think the most important point you make is about the substance. You know, a complete lack of any kind of an agenda to actually solve our problems. You mentioned energy bills. You're totally right. I care passionately about welfare. I ran a business. You know, I hired people who wouldn't work more than 16 hours because of the crazy Gordon Brown tax credit era. We tried to change that in government. We brought in universal credit. It was quite successful, but we then had the pandemic. But fundamentally, where Britain is today, the number one job for government is to cut welfare and get Britain working again. Then we can afford to do things like cut taxes. But above all, and I'm Shadow Defence Secretary, fund our armed forces properly.
0: Well, I'll talk about that, but yeah, I mean, I think so many people this morning are saying it's just 2.0 of Starmer, and actually people, I think, were quite disappointed, and it was all a bit, you're smiling, but to me it was absolutely appalling. And yeah, no questions, he banned Quentin Letts, for God's sake. Quentin's the nicest man in the world, the scriptwriter from that, ridiculous. Let's talk about your brief, defence. I mean, I just want to see you. I'd love the camera to zoom in. Before we talk about this defence review that's being published today, am I right in saying that Keir Starmer, really, the fatal blow was delivered by the excellent John Healey, a nice man, his defence secretary, probably one of the most experienced and calm Labour frontbenchers, who resigned and, I quote, said, "You don't care about the defence of this country and the Treasury won't allow it." That's what happened, and Starmer, the cards began to fall. Yesterday, James, trying not to squeak, he put it about that he'd like to be the Secretary General of NATO. And I'm sat here thinking, what, you're going to go around Europe saying, sorry, could you spend a bit more money on armed forces? And I go, well, you didn't, you can do one. What? He's got some front, hasn't he?
21: Yeah, I heard that. I did think that was fairly extraordinary. And, you know, I am trying to keep a straight face. I think the key thing is, as you rightly say, it goes back to the first point. This is all linked together. You say, you know, Starmer 2.0. What we had was a complete failure to make the big decisions, the big calls on things like welfare. Because of that, you can't have big calls on things like defence.
0: No.
21: So, you know, you'll know this. I've been asking at defence questions for months. When's he going to publish a defence investment plan? I've got to be honest, I even started having nightmares that I'd be there in decades with a Zimmer frame saying, when are they going to publish the defence investment plan? So we're finally getting it. And what an anticlimax. What a waste of time. It's too little, too late. There's almost no extra money, than the amount John Healey resigned from office for. And of course, you know, you've heard about all these drones they're talking about today in their press release. They won't come into service till 2030. So it's a pretty poor effort. And it's because they won't take those decisions you mentioned earlier, cutting welfare to get this country working again.
0: You're so right, James. So the Defence Investment Plan, for people just tuning in, he's going to give $14.5 billion, only half of what the military say we need to be safe. Six budget warships that cynics are saying will be made out of origami to replace destroyers from a new area of warfare, cut price Navy drones. But as James, as you quite rightly say, none of this till 2032, by which time this will have done. I've said it to you before, I think the decisions taken about cutting from way back on defence were immensely short-sighted, and it's come back to bite us. But the truth is, and if it's not Andy Burnham or Kemi or whoever it is, right, somebody needs to say, as Thatcher did, you're going to have to take your medicine. And the medicine's going to have to be that we're going to have to flush out the feckless and the lazy who are scamming our benefit system. We're going to have to do something about people coming into this country getting a 250 grand house, because not only are people working and feeling let down, but we can't defend our own bloody country. It's not rocket science, is it?
21: Jeremy, I do agree. I mean, I always accept, because there's no point in me trying to pretend otherwise, every government, basically since the fall of the Berlin Wall, cut defence spending because they thought we had this peace dividend and we could spend it because we'd won the Cold War. We were wrong. You know, Putin invaded Ukraine. But what I can say is we stood up to him in government. We led the way in the world. And crucially, we learned lessons from it. We were starting to do amazing things with drone warfare. But the lesson from that is you've got to move quickly. As you rightly said, these capabilities are not going to come in until 2032. In drone technology terms, that's decades. We've got to move much faster, but they can't move faster because they haven't got the money. The way they're paying for this is by moving it beyond the point where the Treasury feels it has to pay for it. It's so depressing and frustrating. And finally, yes, you're absolutely right. The real key to this is this. We've got to make the break from this increasing reliance on the state. Mm. We've got to cut spending, particularly on welfare, and we've got to get the economy moving. And so I ran a business. I know that feeling of exasperation from all the people watching your programme who, you know, do the right thing, small business owners, etc. It's incredibly stressful. I remember the stress when it was just me, and eventually we became a successful business. But boy, you know, you don't get any help from the taxman. No. You have all that red tape, and all Labour are doing is piling more of that on. That is not the agenda we need as a country. We need to get Britain working, and that's how we fund defence.
0: I couldn't agree more. And you look at, I mean, I talk about unfairness, about stopping the boats. I talk about business rates and growth and all those things that just drag people down. I guess what I thought most of all yesterday was, here's a fantastic opportunity for a man who 400 MPs have had to go outside of the Parliamentary Labour Party to sort of bring in, like some sort of hero survivor. And he had a moment to say, no, listen, we're not going to borrow any more money. We're already skint. We're paying $12 billion a month on interest rates on loans we can't afford. The IMF will probably tell us to do something. We're going to have to make hard decisions, which, as your leader said yesterday, is what government is about, making hard decisions. And you get that with a leader who's prepared to take on people and say, I looked at Burnham yesterday, James, and I thought, you're another one that just wants to be popular the whole time. Doesn't work like that, mate. Doesn't work like that. It's hard graft, right?
21: Totally right. And the thing is, you know, I look at John Healey and his resignation. He didn't have the back of his Prime Minister. You know, the Prime Minister wasn't prepared to make the difficult decisions to give John Healey the money he needed. I feel a privilege because with Kemi, I know whatever her strengths and weaknesses, if she says to me, James, yep, we're going to restore the two-child benefit cap and the money's going to go to defence, I know I'll get it. I know she'll stick to that. She's consistent. You know, and I think that's what the country needs. We made our mistakes in office, but, you know, part of you know, changing as a party is admitting to that. But the key to this is we've got to prepare the country. If we want to be wealthier, if we want to be successful, we have got to back those who work hard, who set up businesses, and that means cutting taxes, cutting red tape, cutting energy bills, which won't be easy, but we can do it. And I agree with you fundamentally that I think the craziest policy of all, it's not in my area, the craziest one of all is not drilling in the North Sea. I cannot get over that. If we do things like that, sensible common sense policies, Britain can be prosperous again.
0: You know, somebody said to me the other day before I let you go, a mate of mine, he said, so it's like having, lots of debt and then in your garden there's treasure, right? Because you don't want to upset, you know, the friends of the earth, you don't dig it. But the people next door, Norway, they're digging it and we're buying it off them. It doesn't make any sense, James. Any business head would say, there's a natural resource, we're borrowing too much money and raising people's tax, let's just cash in on what we've got and get ourselves in the black.
21: And the only deal I can think of that's as bad as what you've just described is the Chagos deal, and guess who was behind that, of course?
0: Mate, listen.
21: Paying billions to rent back our land, we're buying the North Sea oil and gas from Norway, from the fields that we are denying ourselves new drilling rights. I mean, it is incredible. These are the sorts of decisions that Burnham's going to have to make, and on the basis of yesterday, I don't think we can have any confidence he's going to, but it's good to hear from him.
0: Could not agree more. James Cartledge, MP, Shadow Defence Secretary, thank you so much indeed, my friend. Always a pleasure. 7:30 Tuesday morning. This is JK.

0: highest energy bills than anywhere else. So they're not going to come here. It's going to get apprenticeships for young people. How are we going to get apprenticeships for young people and jobs for young people when we've got employment laws that are really draconian towards the employer? You know, he's going to build council houses. What, with Lego? He's an absolute daydreamer. I honestly thought John Lennon in the background was going to start singing Imagine All the People, or he's like his little happy crowd of Manchester people, or he's going to start listening to Stone Roses because it's all going to happen in Manchester because Manchester's the top place. Yeah, Manchester is an awful place to go to at the moment. You go down there on a Saturday night, it's awful. It used to be one of the best places in the world. Anyway, great show.
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7: Slow in West Yorkshire as you east on the M62. An accident now blocking two lanes between junction 25 for Brighouse and 26 for Chain Bar. And is stationary in Cambridgeshire as you north on the A1. All traffic being held to move an accident just after junction 15 for Sawtree. Length of delays anti-clockwise on the M25. Repair works closing two lanes around the M11 at junction 27. And it's queuing now for over a mile as you north on the M23. An accident closing two lanes between Gatwick at junction 9 and the M25 at junction 8.
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8: Welcome back. What is it? 25 to 8, we're live across the UK. Welcome to Breakfast and Talk, the home of common sense and the home of alarm clock Brits. And yesterday, Andy Burnham made his pitch to be the next Prime Minister and refused to answer questions. So today, I have said this is a four-hour live press conference where you can ask me, Jeremy Kyle, anything you want. Text 87222 or call. I'll take questions from the team as well if you want to ask anything. Pay rises. I have a question for you. Is Jared Bowen going to Villa? That's what I heard. Chris in Hertfordshire. Andy Goldstein mentioned this yesterday on our sister station, TalkSport. If Jared Bowen goes to Aston Villa, I wish him the best. That West Ham got any chance without him? Absolutely not. Jez, do you believe there'll be a general election? And will the right unite? I hope so, and I'm not sure. Jez, who irons your shirts? They are immaculate, Tom in Hull. Me, my mother taught me before she died, because obviously she's dead now. But yes, I iron all my shirts. And yes, that's just there. Are you going to tell your rubbish joke again about Burnham, Corbyn, etc. in the taxi? No, I'm not. Don't start on me. No, I'm not going to do that. Right, I'm not. Oh, shut up, you lot. Look at them laughing through. Are we having any questions from the team? When are we getting breakfast? I'll walk out at 8 o'clock, by the way. I haven't had my overnight oats, trying to be healthy. I'll all be into a double sausage and chips and beans early in the morning. Morning, Laura.
9: Morning, Jeremy. Laura in Wiltshire. I listened to the whole of Andy Burnham's speech on Talk yesterday while I was driving and found myself shouting at the radio, how are you going to do that? What does that actually mean? What about the real problems in this country? I couldn't believe the absolute vacuous platitudes and claptrap he was coming out with. No surprise to me, he's an ardent socialist and he is going to be

0: appalling. All of his ideas are going to cost money and achieve absolutely diddly squat. Anyway, my question for you is, Jeremy, please will you get Christian to see whether you can get Andy Burnham on the show? I mean, if he really is a man of the people and he's brave enough to be King of the North, he should be able to face down Mr. Jeremy Kyle. Great show.
1: Completely agree. Well, I completely agree. No, it's true. It'd be really interesting, wouldn't it? If Andy Burnham is a man of the people, he would come on a station that wouldn't predominantly agree with his policies to answer and get... We always give that opportunity. I want this station to have Conservative, Tory, Liberal, Democrats. That's never happened, is it? And Labour. We have Carl Turner comes on regularly, Laura, so I do my best. Paul Jezza, only one word to describe that speech yesterday. Mank. Paul on the hot and dry island of Rhodes. There we go. I have a question for you. What is your... Oh, God. Jez, I have a question for you. What is your guilty pleasure? Mine is the cocktail Old Fashioneds, which is a fabulous taste sensation. What is my guilty pleasure? This is really embarrassing. A rom-com and a pot of Haagen-Dazs ice cream. Honestly, give me Pretty Woman and Haagen-Dazs ice cream and I'm like a kid. Didn't sound right, did it? Losing any attempt at sounding cool. Listen, we were talking about how Andy Burnham, you know, full of his sort of word salad platitudes, was all the wife's been on. Okay. Oh, she's put okay. I don't know what that means. He was talking about, you know, how he was going to relocate and give more power. What he didn't talk about was, of course, the many things, welfare, energy, and migration that concern so many of you, especially with that headline today in The Sun, which is an appalling story. Migrant Street, 83 asylum seekers moving into 250 grand new builds. We say a very good morning to Robert Bates, Research Director at the Centre for Migration Control. Good morning, Robert.
2: Morning, Jeremy. How you doing?
1: Well, you're just sort of, I'm going to say disappointed. Bobby Coburn said, just realistic, not a mention of any of the things that really resonate and worry and concern people in the UK. Migration at the top of the list. That story today in The Sun that you can see on screen, just you respond to this. I mean, this is appalling. The messaging that this sends to hardworking Brits is just beyond me, mate, beyond me.
2: Yep, and it's completely on the shoulders of the Labour government and the last Conservative government. This is a ridiculous state of affairs where effectively the government is running out of viable accommodation because so many individuals have come across, so many individuals are still in hotels and HMOs and so forth, that they're having to now look at more and more ridiculous outlets to house these individuals rather than simply saying, OK, we're going to invest a lot in detention facilities and start deporting those that have broken into our country. No, we're going to put them up in very expensive houses. We're going to put them in new build social housing as well, is another story that's come out in recent weeks. And I think when you look at what Burnham actually didn't talk about yesterday, I think this is going to be his single biggest issue. And the fact that he's not even taking questions from the press, he's completely skirting around this, is incredibly concerning because we know he doesn't have a plan to solve the migrant crisis. We know when he was in Manchester, he was coming up with all kinds of crazy ideas about small boats, some of them including, you know, giving asylum seekers the right to work unencumbered as soon as they arrive here, a huge pull factor, wanting to remove what's known as no recourse from public funds for migrant status in the UK, which would mean an individual who had been here for literally 2 seconds would have the ability to access social housing, universal credit and so forth. And then, of course, you've got on the legal side of things, his plans to water down Siobhan Mahmood's indefinitely to remain reforms. This is a prime minister that is going to inflict on this country incredibly damaging migration policies. And the hope would be that it is ultimately his downfall. But how long can he go without a general election whilst inflicting that damage on the country?
1: There are so many questions. It wasn't that I was shocked yesterday. I was shocked by the lack of depth. Other people said that was always going to be the case. Carl Turner, I try and balance things, just said, well, he's not the Prime Minister yet. I said, well, that's not the point, mate. I thought, and I'll repeat it all morning, that given the way he was, what did James Carlidge, Coronation Chicken, fantastic, given the way that he was sort of flown in, sort of SAS style under the dark of night, and it was a brilliant coup, I would have thought that you'd read the room and you'd go, right, listen, I've got the MPs where I want them. I'm going to have to prove that leadership is about talking about difficult things. I'm going to have to tell them we're going to have to do something about this. But nothing. And so it's all very lovely and all wordy and, you know, King of the North and all that. But those issues, as you quite rightly said, energy, for Christ's sake, they imagine he's going to make Ed Miliband, the Chancellor, a man who has taken us to the brink of bankruptcy to achieve what? Oh, by 2030, we'll be, what is it, the whole thing. I was massively disappointed, and you said something just then, how long have we got to go? The clamour for a general election will only grow. Do you know that in the space of 24 hours, his approval rating went down 6 points? Literally. And that was before he'd given the speech. I bet when YouGov do it later in the week, people will go, well, it's much of the same. It's like Starmer 2.0 in a T-shirt. And I'm not being disrespectful to Andy Burnham. There was nothing there, Robert, nothing that made me think, yeah, he understands the mood of the country.
2: Well, he's almost been hoisted into this position for the same reason Keir Starmer took over from Rishi Sunak, was just people were sick of the guy that came before them and were desperate to take anything else. Of course, actually, the public have never had the chance to properly vote on whether they think this guy is up to the job. I mean, I think people are already probably going to be getting tired of his shtick of sort of reciting Smith lyrics in the back of a taxi and then giggling to himself. I don't know how much road there is in that as an electoral strategy. People now recognise the state this country is in across the board. As you say, energy being one of the biggest issues, along with welfare, defence and migration in particular. He hasn't set forward any detailed plans as to how he is going to fix any of these problems. And this idea that he's going to be the Messiah really, really, frankly, falls down. This is an individual who has one motivation in politics, and that is his own aggrandizement. And unfortunately, there's going to be tens of millions of us who suffer as a result of this ego trip from a sixth form politician. I think, unfortunately, he probably will try and stave off a general election. I think politically, the way he's handled actually his coronation has meant it's more likely that the cause is going to increase. I think the idea of not having press conferences without any scrutiny just suggests, well, this really is a prime minister.
1: But I'm back there again, Robert, and you're an intelligent man. I don't care if your politics, not you, I don't care if your politics is different from mine. Why has nobody got the balls or the foresight in Labour now to Burnham, before to Starmer, to say, look, mate, listen, we've got our principles, right? But we've got to at least look like we're listening to the country, at least scratch the surface of those subjects. You are doing nothing to allay law and order, stabbings on the street. I could name everything. Nothing. Let's move to North. Let's build some houses. That's what Starmer said. That's what Rayner said. Let's build some houses. Let's move to the North. Let's be the circuit breaker. The truth is, and I sound like a broken record, and I'm much older than everybody listening and you, I know what happens when a socialist government gets in. They either print it, inflation goes through the roof, they borrow it, the interest rates are horrendous, or guess what? They basically, they offer too much. They raise taxes on Middle England. They've always done that to pay for whatever they pay to the unions or whatever they decided. And sadly, at my age, I knew that 2 years ago when they were elected. But I lay that firmly at the Tories' door. Starmer was an absolute drip. Starmer had nothing about him. I don't think he was qualified for the job. Yesterday, I just found myself going, how long will it be before, you know, the darts thing, Keir Starmer's. I went, how much before they call in for him to come back? I mean, it's frightening, mate. Absolutely frightening to me.
2: Well, I think Burnham's already had his own chant at the World Cup as well, it looks like. But, you know, I think there needs to be, and there wasn't really during the Makerfield ballot, a lot more scrutiny of what this individual in his gut stands for. You know, some of the stuff he was calling for whilst Mayor of Manchester, a universal basic income. Why was that never spoken about during the by-election? We all knew that this was effectively a by-election. It would give us or hoist upon us a new Prime Minister. Why was the media not looking through his track record? I think, unfortunately, now we have a Prime Minister who we know in his heart of hearts is a hard left socialist, but he's also more dangerously an individual who gets buffeted by the winds of whatever will make him popular. And we know that the Labour backbenchers are a beast of sort of crazy ideologies and temperament, who are going to be completely grabbing him by the cajoles to shift him even more leftward. And he just simply, because he's been elevated by being popular, hasn't got the ability to stand up to them. And this is the country that is going to suffer here now.
1: I could not agree more. It's all well and good to bring somebody in they will expect him to go to the left. He can say everything now. I'll stay within the fiscal rules. His chief of staff, Louise Haig, who was sacked from the cabinet because she's charged and convicted of fraud, she said over the weekend, more capital gains tax, we can relax the fiscal rules, we can borrow more, we can do more for all of the communities. I, like everybody, you want to do more for the communities. But the point is this, you have to pay for it. And whether it's stopping the boats or dealing with the energy crisis or dealing with welfare, those are ways of making savings. But no, they won't do that. And I said it earlier. I've got a friend who said that Starmer wouldn't last 2 years. And he said to me, by Christmas, Burnham will be bang in trouble. The issue for England is, Britain, whatever you want to call it, Kemi Badenoch's doing a great job, I think, personally, but the Tory party is still toxic. Reform are dealing with certain things, I hear, at this moment. Farage is obviously a little bit quieter than usual. Restore sort of blew up and blew down again. That was always going to happen, I think. I could be wrong about that. The Liberal Democrats you don't hear from. And so you end up thinking to yourself, geez, could this fundamentally go on? Because like you, we just seem to be flitting from side to side, mate, without anybody having the conviction to go, yeah, I'm going to stop the boats. I'm going to stop that crazy net zero. Yeah, I'm going to organise a national rape gang inquiry. I am going to do what's right for Britain. No, nobody seems to have the courage to do it.
2: No, and I think, unfortunately, actually, the way just the state functions now, that there is no real incentive in the immediate short term for individuals to start and train any of those processes. You think about, you mentioned the rape gangs there. The government was dragged kicking and screaming into setting up just a few local ones. We simply don't have the accountability mechanisms. And we now have a prime minister who's avoiding the only accountability mechanism that gives the people of this country some semblance of control over who's governing their lives. And that's a general election.
1: He won't even have to face Parliament until September, the beginning of September, because the Parliament is in recess for the summer. I would insist he should be absolutely forced to recall Parliament for a day and address as the new Prime Minister, if that's what happens, what the hell's going on to the people who we elected. I think that's a disgrace. Listen, we could talk all day, mate, but you're absolutely right. He doesn't seem to have talked about every one of the main issues, any of them, in fact, but that story on the front of the Sun, 83 migrant asylum seekers moving into brand new houses, is a real kick in the teeth, isn't it, for hardworking Brits?
2: It's so offensive. And we also, of course, found out yesterday that those that have been able to stay in the UK last year because of human rights rules will cost the UK £5 billion over their lifetime.
1: I can't do it. I just want to throw things at the wall. I genuinely, Robert, don't understand how anybody has the lack of intelligence to think. And I know people say to me, oh, Jez, but you go on every single morning. Yeah, because there are people that work to do the right thing, to bring up their kids, to save a bit for a holiday, who are really struggling with their bills, who are struggling with everything that life throws at them. And if politicians are so stupid as to not think that they will look at stories like that migrant story in the front of the Sun and be appalled, then they're missing the point, because people are genuinely angry, frustrated, and feel that they're being put at the back of the queue.
2: I don't think there's ever been a bigger disconnect in politics between actually the concerns, the ordinary concerns of the public, and actually what's going on in their lives and how they're feeling about things, and the political class, who at this point just seem drunk on human rights vibes, on anything apart from pursuing the national interest. And I think we're reaching a point now where the country is very determined, actually, at the next chance it gets, to assert very, very clearly, no, we need to start putting our country first. We can't continue with the handouts to foreign nationals, whether it be those legally here on Universal Credit, or whether it be those chances that have come across the channel, 66% of whom are on Universal Credit at the moment, once they're given refugee status. I think actually that there's no politician currently in a position of power that is prepared to grip this issue, and there is a real sense of resentment out there, understandably yep. So.
1: Could not agree more. Listen, you're one of my favourite guests, mate. I love having you on the show. Really appreciate it. Robert Bates, the Research Director for the Centre of Migration Control. 10 to 8. Morning, Tony.
3: Good morning, Jez. It's Tony from Worcester. Hope you're doing all right. I've got to be honest, fella. I think we've lost now. Mr. Burnham, he completely ignored everything that the average Brit's worried about. Banging on about devolution. That's just going to convolute any problems and issues. trying to get an answer or sort anything's going to be like trying to nail jelly to a wall, and it's just going to cost us an incredible amount of money.
4: There's a speed camera ahead.
3: I don't know what else to say.
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1: Welcome back, my friends. 7 minutes to eight. We're live across the UK. So much great coverage in the Sun newspaper today. Firstly, about that migrant hotel story on the front page. 83 illegal migrants living in brand new £250,000 homes. New builds given. Social housing. And what did Burnham say yesterday? It's all about new houses. Who are you going to give them to? Great coverage by Jack Elson about everything to do with this story. But I want to just quickly speak to the legend that is Leo McKinstry, who is, of course, a journalist and historian. Written a great piece in the Sun today. Burnham's just a peddler of illusions. Look at this. Who wants to turn the clock back to the 70s. Leo, good morning.
15: Good morning, Jeremy. Thanks for that kind word.
1: It's an extraordinary fact, actually, I said it earlier. I don't know what I expected, but there was absolutely no detail at all, was there, Leo?
15: Absolutely not. As I said, he's a peddler of illusions, and the illusion is everything is going to be fine when he takes office, and he's going to have a flourishing high street in every town, and a good growth in every neighbourhood. And how is he going to achieve this? His big secret magic ingredient is decentralisation. This utterly credulous faith in the effort and the efficiency of the public sector and of local government, that they're going to suddenly turn around Britain. They'll turn back Britain to the 1970s. Because
1: I completely agree. I wasn't going to say, when you're talking about devolving, have a look at the SNP and what a terrible job they did in Scotland. Look at Welsh Labour. Look at how many of these mayors and their councils are heavily in debt and not achieving. I was really disappointed with how fluffy it was, because just quickly, and it's a great column, please do read it on page 12, I mean, they all gush and like your article says, oh, here he is. But the truth is, he didn't talk about the things this country needs to deal with, Leo, which is illegal immigrants, exactly, the energy prices, everything, right?
15: It couldn't agree more. And what does devolution really mean in practice? It means more tiers of bureaucrats, more tiers of politicians, more regional taxes. I mean, he talks about one of his great theories is to devolve some income tax raising powers to regional or local assemblies or to mayors. Think of that in the hands of some of the people on the left in the Green Party. I mean, we had the experience in Britain of Ken Livingstone and Derek Hatton in the 1980s.
1: Yeah.
15: And they had tremendous power. And look what they did to Liverpool and London. And Burnham now wants a repeat of that in the name of devolution.
1: I am so with you, Leo, and the line isn't great, mate, but I just wanted to say, It's not your full set. Great, great article. Please, peeps, read it. Page 12 today. Burnham's just a peddler of illusions who wants to turn the clock back to the 70s. Leo, at the Sun, like most of us here, understanding what... Jack Elson, understanding what the British people want. They want an answer to immigration. They want an answer to a bloated welfare bill budget. They want an answer to why we haven't done anything about the rape gangs. They want answers to law and order. And all we got was, we're moving to the north. We're going to do a circuit breaker. How, man? Carl Turner said at the top of this hour, he can't say too much until he's Prime Minister. Well, he's a shoo-in to be Prime Minister. I'll tell you one thing, Andy Burnham, if you're listening, which you won't be. The fact of the matter is, the British people, the silent majority, I keep saying, have woken up, mate. You are going to have to fill in the gaps, because if you don't, you are going to end up, quite simply, in the same position as the nasal knight who has been consigned to history, because the same will happen to you. Dan Hodges next on Talk Breakfast.
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5: 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Travel trouble.
21: Length of delays in West Yorkshire this morning for traffic heading out of Huddersfield towards Leeds, as the M62 is now closed eastbound from this morning's accident from junction 25 for Brighouse to junction 26 for Chain Bar. And you've got long queues in Cambridgeshire as the A11 remains closed in both directions for investigation work from the M11 and the tunnel for Braybrum. And you've got a 50-minute travel time as you'd anti-clockwise on the M25. Repair works closed two lanes around the M11 at junction 27, with queues back towards Romford at junction 29.
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5: Argument. Attitude. Opinion. Have you got the guts for talk? Across the UK, the home of common sense, this is Talk. Talk. News. Update. On the hour. Headlines.
22: Asylum seekers will have to pay up to £10,000 towards the cost of their accommodation once they start earning. That's according to new plans announced by the Home Secretary. Shabana Mahmood says they must pay off the full amount before they can qualify for settled status. Here's Conservative MP Bradley Thomas.
23: Any scheme the government puts forwards is one that would see significant contributions. It's crucial that the government also does not use this as an increasing pull factor to attract illegal migration.
22: £5 billion for a new generation of drones will be at the centre of the Prime Minister's new defence investment plan. Sir Keir Starmer will also announce a one-off £2 billion boost for day-to-day military costs. But Shadow Defence Secretary James Cartledge told Talk the government's plans don't go far enough.
24: These capabilities are not going to come in from 2032. In drone technology terms, that's decades. We've got to move much faster, but they can't move faster because they haven't got the money. The way they're paying for this is by moving it beyond the point where the Treasury feels has to pay for it. It's so depressing.
22: Murderers who kill their partner or ex-partner at home could face an extra 10 years in prison. The Ministry of Justice is looking to strengthen sentencing to tackle violence against women and girls. Currently, most domestic murders result in more lenient punishments. A national inquiry strongly criticised the NHS maternity system in England, saying it's not set up to deliver consistently safe, high-quality care. Baroness Amos, who chaired the review, found unacceptable discrimination. She's recommended 8 changes. And more than 10,000 drivers in Britain were caught using unroadworthy vehicles last year, according to the RAC, such as defective brakes, tyres or steering. Most cases resulted in 3 penalty points, which stay on for 4 years. That's the latest. I'm Divya Kohli.
5: 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Update.
0: How would you describe McCain vibes?
2: I would reckon it's like a crisp and a chip. 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
1: Welcome back or welcome along. Just gone 8 o'clock on Tuesday the 30th of June. The sun is out, the sky is blue, and Andy Burnham talked a lot of sense. I'm joking. 0344-499-1000, text to 87222. You're waking up to the news that our would-be Prime Minister has promised to rewire Britain that is stuck in a rut. No detail, but he's going to relocate number 10 to Manchester. He's announced the largest council house building programme since the Second World War. Right. They're going to be social housings. Okay. He's going to give more power to the regions. Open brackets, look at the SNP and what that did to Scotland, close brackets. And he's going to impose state control over essential services like water, energy and transport. So this is state intervention, masses of social housing and a focus on technical education. I would say this to Andy Burnham and all Labour supporters, if they're only listening. Why are you not talking about stopping the boats? Why are you not talking about ending ridiculous, crazy net zero, which sends us to have the worst energy bills in the Western world? So businesses and people are creaking underneath the pressure of those bills. Why have you not announced a rape gang inquiry? All the things that people in this country, and most of all, Mr. Burnham, why don't you slash the benefits bill that now exceeds what we get in tax from people who work and do something about improving this country? Because you won't, will you? All you'll do is tax Middle England to pay for your socialist doctrine. And I wanted to give the bloke a chance, but it was pathetically inadequate. Steve, good morning. Steve.
27: Morning, Jeremy. Steve from Bassingthorpe on my way to work again. So Andy Burnham wants to stick a number 10 up in the north. What does that mean? I'll tell you what it's going to mean. Duplication. Doubling the size of government. Half up north, half down south. Or should I say, another one up north. What does that mean in the local communities and the local authorities? Increased council workers. What does that mean? More pressure on the public purse. What does that mean? Oh no, the poor dear private sector and taxpayers got to pay for it. What an absolute idiot.
1: 0344-499-1000, your response this morning in there is amazing. The abuses of the welfare is going to be our downfall. Surely, says Serena, scrapping welfare altogether might be the solution. No, no. The benefit system was one of the most proud things I felt as a nation. To set up a system that said, and I quote, we will help people who can't help themselves. But peeps, unless we have a completely honest appraisal of what's going on here. Front page of the Sun, 83 migrants are now being given 250 grand new bills in Stoke Heath in Shropshire, right? You try explaining that to hard-working Brits this morning who are grafting. That doesn't make sense. It doesn't make sense where, I'm afraid, people won't like this, hundreds of thousands of people claiming benefits are gaming the system. No, I don't want to change it. I don't want to end it. I want to make sure the people that deserve it, right, deserve it, get more. And the only way you're going to do that, it's like the migration thing, is have a conviction politician who's got the balls to stand up and say, it might not be popular, but I am doing that. Let's start this hour with, I love this man. We can agree to disagree on several things, but he's a legendary journalist. From the Mail, Dan Hodges, good morning, sir.
3: Morning.
1: Do you want to ask me a question as a journalist?
3: I don't. That's fine. That's fine. You ask me.
1: Because I'm slightly... Well, I'm going to... There's so much I want to ask you. There's so much. And I know you've always been straight. Did you not think that yesterday proved to be a crushing disappointment in terms of detail, in terms of appearing to understand what the people of this country are literally sick to the back teeth of?
3: No, I don't. But for two reasons. Firstly, I wasn't expecting a huge amount of detail yesterday for a number of reasons. Andy Burnham isn't Prime Minister yet, so he's going to wait a bit until he starts to actually properly set out his stall. I think last time I was on, I was, as I said, you know, one of the problems is Andy Burnham and his team thought they would probably have until September before the handover. And obviously, Keir Starmer decided to bugger off in the next couple of weeks. So they're still trying to come to terms with that. But no, I don't. And on the fundamental thing is because I think what he was touching on just kind of goes to the heart of what I think one of the big problems is in the country. And in fact, the fundamental problem in the country is, and you and I have talked about this in various forms, and you talk about it every day on your programme in various forms, which, to be put it quite simplistically, which is a perception that all the power and all the influence and all the decisions are not just taken from Westminster, or within Westminster, but taken from people who do not have a perspective that extends beyond Westminster. And I get it a lot. I mean, I get it every day. I'm getting told by people, get out of your Westminster bubble, get out of London, get out of the M25, go and see how the rest of Britain actually lives. And I think, you know, the stuff you were talking about, concerns about migration, concerns about welfare, you know, concerns about various issues. I think the fact that those concerns haven't been addressed is part of this phenomenon.
1: Just have touched upon that? I'm not talking about concrete detail. I'm talking about the window dressing that we're talking about. No, I would have thought that you would have said, I understand your concerns about immigration, and I will be outlining that further down.
3: But the practical reality is, as soon as he does that, then people like you and me turn around and says, oh, yeah, well, he talked about immigration, but he didn't say what he was going to do about it. So he basically stuck to literally just the thing that is going to be the broad overarching theme.
1: As a journalist, how did you feel that he wouldn't allow questions?
3: Oh, there's no excuse for that. No, there's no excuse for that, and there's no benefit from that. I mean, especially for Andy Burnham, who is, you know, the thing we're told about Andy Burnham is he's a great communicator, and in my view, compared to Keir Starmer, he is a good communicator.
1: Look, this was a yogurt I've just eaten. That would have better communication skills than Keir Starmer, to be fair, wouldn't it? But you're right. That's why it surprised me, because he's quite good at that sort of stuff. And I thought, you know, well, I'm not just picking holes in the bloke. I'm a patriot. I want it to be better than it has been. But I did think, you know, banning Quentin Letts and making a big thing about not answering questions is ludicrous.
3: Well, no one should ever ban Quentin. I mean, Quentin's...
1: How can you ban Quentin? I mean,
3: absolutely
1: ridiculous. It, to me, that was an own goal. I'll take your point about not wanting to give away too much at this time, but I don't know. I mean, there's obviously cynicism. People will say, I mean, listen to this, Mark in Selby. Andy knows what he's doing. He will borrow and borrow some more, thus forcing the government to cap in and to the IMF. They will not make the cuts to benefits that they need to make to pay for the things like defence. Talking of Starmer, today, actually, we're not going to have many more chances for this, so I'm going to have to do this very slowly with a smile on my face, Dan Hodges. What was your reaction to yesterday when a man who was ultimately forced from office because his defence secretary said, I'm off because you don't even want to defend the United Kingdom, put it about certain people and certain media outlets that he'd like to be Secretary General of NATO. I nearly fell off my bloody chair yesterday morning.
3: Well, I haven't got any problem with Keir Starmer being Secretary General of NATO if he wants. But as you said, I mean, his record on defence and international affairs is somewhat checkered. The point is, what that's about. It's about part of the whole thing with Keir Starmer, which is he's now trying to sort of build some sort of legacy. And he's obviously had this narrative, which is, you know, he's good on the international stage. He's good on things like defence. Now, obviously, that's all been exposed, but he hasn't realised that. I mean, today,
1: I think the
3: bizarre thing today, we've got him announcing a defence spending review. Now, the point is, again, we talked about this last week. Keir Starmer announced last week he's resigning. This is a defence review that is going to have implications moving forward. I think in your headlines, we were talking about things, you know, sort of 2034, 2035.
1: £14.5 billion for people just tuning
3: exactly.
1: in.
3: Exactly. And the reality is, it's nothing to do with Keir Starmer. Now. From the moment he said, I'm off in 2 or 3 weeks, these big decisions were no longer his to take. And what we're seeing today... I may upset some people with this analogy, but he's basically doing a Ben Stokes. You know, he's basically going out and opening the batting. You know, he's basically announcing, you know, it's the equivalent of announcing he's resigning halfway through the test match. It's about Keir Starmer. It's about him. It's a kind of look at me thing. It's
1: but
3: not
1: do you know, Dan, what do you know what sums it up for me? You've said that, but hear me out. What sums up his entire premiership to me and the inability to even understand the basics of any comms is this. He wants to jump in front of Burnham and somehow create a legacy that will never happen. But he does it with something that is only 50% of what the armed forces, the military chiefs, have asked for. Somebody said this morning, you're going to replace traditional warships with 6 origami-made ones. But that's just words. But the truth is, he's that delusional that he thinks that people are going to go, and the final act in his premiership was to give £14.5 billion to defence, which is half of what we bloody well need. I completely agree with you. My question would be, when Burnham gets into number 10, can he tear this up, or is it then ratified and laid down?
3: No, I think he'll be prime minister. He'll have the scope to do whatever he wants. I think there are obviously huge, you know, political, there's a huge political problem for Andy Burnham, in the, you know, as we're seeing with the narrative today, is it's not enough money. I mean, I think, but I mean, I think, again, you know, it's classic Keir Starmer. Why is Keir Starmer doing this? As I said, two reasons. One, to try and cement his legacy. And secondly, to try and screw over Andy Burnham.
1: Yeah.
3: Now, if he wants to do that, the way he does it is he stands up today and he announces, we will increase defence spending by exactly the amount the armed forces
1: have. That is what I'm saying, and you and I are not the most intelligent
3: and
1: men.
3: And that puts Andy Burnham in a political... Starmer does not have, even at the end, the political nous to even be able to do that.
1: If I wanted to screw Andy Burnham, who'd taken my job, right, and I knew that the armed forces wanted £28 billion, right, you idiot, Starmer, I go, do you know what? I'm going to give you £48 million because I know I'm not going to be here, and that person who's taken my job can clear up the mess. But he's so stupid, Starmer, he's given them half and thinks that's a legacy. That's what I mean, man. It's unbelievable, isn't it?
3: That's why he's going.
1: Are you telling me then, just bringing it back, that you don't believe that Burnham made a mistake in not mentioning immigration or welfare?
3: No, I don't. I mean, he doesn't want, you know, he's obviously, in my view, going to need to get to grips with immigration. And he's obviously, in my view, going to need to get to grips with welfare. Those are two of the political realities that he inherits. And my understanding is he understands that. But these are obviously two of the most sensitive issues politically and the biggest issues politically.
1: Yeah.
3: Now, remember, again, what we saw with Keir Starmer. Again, and I think this was kind of the beginning of the end for Keir Starmer. He did this huge announcement on immigration, did this big speech, We then found out he hadn't even bothered to read the speech, and he didn't really agree in the policy, and the whole thing blew up in his face, and he never actually really recovered from that. As I said, in terms of the really big issues, immigration, welfare, the economy, Andy Burnham is not suddenly going to rush out this week or next week and say, this is my big plan for immigration or my big plan for welfare or my big plan for the economy. He's not going to stand up and say anything until he's got what he thinks is a proper plan for dealing with this. Now, if whatever he comes up with, ultimately, it may be a good plan, it may be a bad plan. But the one thing for sure is, you and I can bang on until the cows come home. Andy Burnham is not going to suddenly rush out and start talking about his immigration policy and his welfare policy until he's got his feet under the desk of Downing Street or one of his two Downing Streets.
1: That's let me ask you a question. Do you not think that approach? I don't disagree with you, and we're doing our job, but I do feel this very strongly. That will further fuel already the desire that many people, millions of people have, that this is an unfair coronation chicken, somebody said this morning, can't remember who, and that there needs to be an election. Now, I know you're going to tell me, and I agree, there won't be a general election, but this bloke, I want to know whether this man understands that the British people, the people you write for, the people we broadcast to, the silent majority, have found their voice. Because I think if you look at May and May Truss and Sunak and now this, I think the British people are very cynical, quite rightly cynical, about what's going on politically. And I think that Andy Burnham might feel that he's going to have a honeymoon period. But I think, I mean, did you see that poll? 6 points down in personal approval rating in the last 3 days. That's before the speech. I'm not, that happens, right? But I do think he's going to have to hit the ground running, or I think the tide will turn really quickly.
3: Well, he's certainly going to have. I mean, he's certainly going to have to deliver. I mean, that's the. You know, that is.
1: Do you think he can? Do you think he can, Dan?
3: Yes, I think he can. But then I was asked the same question about Liz Truss, and I said I thought she could deliver as well. So, you know, I wouldn't really sort of take mine. No, I mean, the fundamental. What I do think is, there is a lot of, and I get it, you know, there's a lot of negativity, a lot of people saying he won't be able to do this. I mean, as you say, your listeners are saying he's going to do this on welfare. The reality is we don't know. Reality is we don't know.
1: No.
3: Andy Burnham could be a complete disaster as Prime Minister, or he could actually, I mean, I think in the short term, I mean, the one thing I do think about the speech yesterday, forget the detail, I don't think lots of people were passing the detail, I think what most people who will have looked at the speech yesterday saw a guy who was standing up, who looked a bit different, who sounded a bit different, and I think they're going to give him a hearing. Now, what he says to them, if what he says isn't what they want to hear, then the whole thing's going to unravel very, very quickly.
1: Yeah.
3: In terms of what you were saying about the polls, though, I would be surprised if he doesn't get a bit of a bounce.
1: And actually, of course he will.
3: What you're talking about in terms of his personal ratings, but if you look at what's happening in the national polls, there's a very clear trend, which is Labour are now starting to tick up a fair few points. The Tories actually are starting to pick up a fair few points. Reform are starting to go backwards. And I think one of the political stories that we'll see relatively shortly is, I think, and I've talked about this, I think we're going to reach a crossover point at some point, fairly shortly, where Reform are no longer in the lead. And I think that is going to have an impact on our political debate, that Andy Burnham and Kemi Badenoch actually are potentially going to be able to benefit from. But look, the fundamental reality is, if Andy Burnham comes in and does a Keir Starmer, right? If Andy Burnham comes in and does a Keir Starmer or does a Liz Truss, or even actually does a Rishi Sunak and doesn't really
1: move the dial,
3: then, as I say, it's going to unravel very, very, very quickly. But I do think he's going to get a chance, and he's going to get a hearing initially.
1: Final question, just with a smile on your face, come on. Do you think that his idea of working from home, how do you think that's going to sit with the taxpayer? It's going to cost millions, isn't it, to secure a number 10 in Manchester?
3: Yeah, but again, it ties in with what I was saying. I think people understand there has to be change and there has to be a shift of power from outside of Westminster.
1: Oh, I'm all for getting out of the Westminster bubble in the M25. You know, I get that. Yeah, I get
3: that. And how many times have we heard this from all sorts of politicians? Here you've got a guy, you know, Andy Burnham is basically saying, look, I'm going to put my money where my mouth is. I'm actually literally going to go and physically work outside London. And when I'm working outside...
1: Well, see, yeah, but the point is, Dan, he's not, well, he's not putting his money where the mouth is. He's putting the taxpayers' money out, isn't
3: he? But any prime minister has a private home, and that private home has to be secure.
1: Yeah.
3: In terms of the entire public budget, you know, it's going to be a relatively small amount of money. And as I said, you know, I said it this morning, you know, the hysteria in some quarters about the idea that the guy said, look, I'm the Prime Minister of Britain. I'm not just the Prime Minister of London. I'm going to spend maybe a couple of days a week outside of London, and I'm actually going to do it properly. I'm going to be working. And when I'm doing that, I'm going to stay living in my family home. I'm not going to be chauffeured down to Chequers. I'm not going to be chauffeured back to Downing Street. I don't actually see a big problem with that.
1: No, you listen, Will. I'll tell you one thing, though, mate. It'll keep our jobs going for a while. It's going to be interesting to see it unfold, isn't it?
3: Certainly will.
1: Really appreciate you being on as ever, Dan. Thank you. Excellent stuff in the mail. The man who kicked off the Starmer thing. And now we'll turn our attentions to Andy Burnham, 8:22. Stop! Oliver William Robin Carl is in the car. Getting ready for school, OK? Getting ready for sports day next week, of which Daddy here will be taking part in the Daddy's race. Rissy, though, Rissy's got a hurting leg. She's been limping a little bit. I hope you're OK, sweetheart. I'm going to be training for the Daddy's race. I'm going to be here. It's the egg and spoon. No, it's not the egg and spoon race. It's the same race as last year when I beat the old bloke and he ended up in hospital. I didn't beat it. That didn't sound right. I didn't beat him and he ended up in hospital. I beat him at a race and he ended up... Oh, for God's sake. Morning, Paula.
7: Morning, Jeremy. I'm so frustrated by this whole narrative around Andy Burnham, the King of the North. Nobody in the North has given him that name. And this whole Manchesterism thing. Manchesterism. Has anybody asked the people on the ground in Manchester what Manchesterism has done for them? Because I don't think it's done anything. Oh, yeah, Manchester looks like it's booming for the foreign investors and the high-rises that are springing up around the city that have been sold off to Hong Kong billionaires. Oh, yeah, looks booming for investment companies wanting to, deposit some money. But for the people on the ground, nothing's changed apart from they can get a bus a bit easier.
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14: Queues now clockwise on the M25. A vehicle fire's closed two lanes just after the M23 at Junction 7 with severe delays anti-clockwise towards this morning's repair works closing two lanes around the M11 at Junction 27. Long delays in Essex, Ashford South on the A12. That's blocked through Kelvedon. And you've got queues in Warwickshire, Ashford South on the M6. An accident has closed a lane just part of the M69 at Junction 2 for Coventry with long delays in West Yorkshire heading out Huddersfield, Ashford East on the M62. An overturned vehicle still closing two lanes just after Junction 25. The Brick House.
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1: Welcome back, 8:25. Thank you to Dan Hodges. So much to talk about this morning. But we did say that because Andy Burnham refused to answer any questions yesterday from any journalists, which every journalist thinks is an outrage, that we actually said to you this morning, you can ask me, this is a four-hour live press conference where you can ask me, Jeremy Kyle, anything you want. Thank you so much indeed for the hundreds of examples. 87222, start your message with the word talk, or you can phone in 0344-499-1000. Right, here we go. If you weren't Jeremy Kyle, would you, oh Jesus, would you have gone on the Jeremy Kyle show with your ex-wife? Which one? An absolutely bloody not, because I don't speak to her. What's the funniest rumour you've heard about yourself? Oh yeah, I got rung up once and asked if I was dead by a journalist, and I thought to myself, that's a bit weird. No, it's true. Has your family banned you from saying one phrase or story? Whose name is on the wall? I don't know, I can't. They get off my step. I'm not allowed to say anything like that. The one thing you're hopeless at, too many to list. My wife would tell you I can't change a plug. I can't. We have this great thing in our house on Christmas morning. She'll be putting toys together and batteries, and I'll be watering the flowers. Morning, Tommy. Has anyone ever confused you for another celebrity? The guy on Radio 1 that's no longer with us, Mike Smith, wasn't it, who did The Breakfast Show years ago? And also Keith Chegwin. Cheggers place, Bob. What's the strangest place you've been asked for a selfie? In the toilet of a motorway service station. Went to get a muffin on the way back from filming one day, Warwick. And 40 people came into the men's toilet and said, Jess, we have a selfie, whilst I was attempting to have a wing. Who would win in an argument, you or your partner? What sort of question's that? Any man will answer the same way. The wife. What's your most embarrassing habit that nobody sees on TV? I don't know about that. I don't know about habit, but you'll notice whenever I was on television, they never filmed down, because you'd see a little ball patch on my head. They always filmed up, which made me look taller. Very short. At my request, yeah. What's the worst fashion trend you've ever followed? I don't know, but when we were kids and flares were in, we used to be really proud that we could stand and the trousers were over the front of the shoes. That was embarrassing. And what's your signature dish? My face. No, I'm joking. What's my signature dish? That's difficult. No, I can't cook anything. What are you talking about? I don't know what my... I don't know the answer to that. I like everything and nothing. I don't like couscous. It's like rabbit droppings. 0344-499-1000. Text to 87222. It's Call Kyle. It's not Call Kyle. It's Jez's presser. We'll answer anything today. 87222. Neil on Andy Burnham. Good morning.
0: Morning, Jez. Neil from Basingstoke here. Right, here's my take on that little speech yesterday with Mr. Burnham. Well, it just shows he hasn't got any clue what the people are thinking and worried about. I mean, you know, if you had to write down your top five priorities of what's going wrong in the country at the moment, what needs sorting, more devolution and having a North 10 or whatever it was, wouldn't have been on that list for anyone. But no, it's just going to cost us more money, cost us more money, the taxpayer, which, of course, it's Labour. They don't care about that. They just want to spend it. Anyway, good show. Catch you later. Bye.
1: He sounds inspiring, doesn't he? Let's go back also to the Tim Stanley article in The Telegraph this morning about Andy Burnham, which I think is the best quote of the day. Under the new number 10 North Korea, politics, my friend, as we know it, is over. Our Andy unveils his agenda for democratic renewal without consulting Parliament at a press conference that took absolutely no questions. 8:30, we're live across the UK. One of the main things about today is the final publication of the Defence Review article. We've been waiting for months from this for Starmer. We'll say a very good morning to retired British Army General Sir Simon Mayles. Sir Simon, good morning.
2: Good morning to you, Jeremy.
1: This is my favourite man. I told you all, Sir Simon Mayall, the man that tells it like it is. I'm just going to paint a little picture for you, Simon. So, you're so hopeless at your job, you get forced out by your own MPs 2 years into a five-year tenure, and many people believe that the final straw was that your Defence Secretary left, citing the barb, you don't want to defend the nation and your Chancellor doesn't want to pay for it. Yesterday, you put it about that you'd quite like to be Secretary General of NATO, which is in itself quite funny. But today, you decide to finally release your Defence Strategy Review paper, BS, whatever it is. And this is what you do. You think that you will cement your legacy by giving £14.5 million to the armed forces, where cynics are already saying you're going to replace warships with origami ones because it's only half of what you need. But I will get there. This sums up Keir Starmer in a heartbeat, Because presumably the only reason he's doing it today is to put one over on Andy Burnham. So my question to you, Sir Simon, any intelligent politician would have stood up and gone, I'm giving you 50 billion, because I ain't going to have to find the money. That'll be my legacy, and you, Andy Burnham, you two-faced whatever, you can pick up the bits. He's not even intelligent enough to do that.
2: It's a farce. If it was another government department or in the thick of it, or yes, minister, we'd all be sitting back roaring with laughter because there'd be a Sir Humphrey figure, of course, pointing out the sheer ludicrous political optics of it, let alone the fact that we are a very serious issue dealing with the defence of the nation. And how Starmer thinks he's going to now go in front for his last great outing with at the NATO summit and cut any figure or allow even Britain to cut a figure, which it used to very much do as the leading member of NATO, as a great ally of the Americas, as a

0: easy cut, and that's come back to bite us on the arse, for want of a better phrase. But Starmer has hollowed out the armed forces, as predecessors have done, with no real understanding. And of course, presumably, your number one, or at least one of the first two things that you should be considering as a prime minister, is to defend your people, to defend your country. And I can accuse him of leaving office having decimated and not defended the country. But I want to bring you on to our Andy. You might have seen the speech yesterday. Not a mention, strangely. Again, plenty of devolution, plenty of number 10 up north and mayors and all that. But I keep saying it, no mention of migration, no mention of net zero, and no mention of defence. None.
1: I simply don't see how anybody who's pitching for the top job can be taken seriously, who won't address those national issues, Jeremy. It's really quite remarkable. And the problem the Labour Party always has is it looks on defence spending as spending, not investment. Yeah. And this is it. You know, the DIP is aimed at research and development. It's aimed at British industry. It's aimed at innovation. It's aimed at, or it should be aimed, of course, at training our soldiers, at having a pipeline full of qualified submariners, qualified fighter pilots, qualified tank crews as well. It's part of building individual, collective national resilience. This is what the armed forces offers a government that's prepared to embrace it. It's a healthy part of the population. It suffers less mental issues than a lot of the, you know, the contemporaries of the young men and women who come into the army. But they have just a sort of visceral dislike of spending on defence. And I'm afraid Andy Burnham really just dropped the ball from my point of view.
0: Yeah.
1: And I suspect any number of people who've got service, young men or women in the army or been in the army, Navy, Air Force, of course, I use it as a... So all these things, Jeremy, that, may I say, you delightfully keep highlighting to your very wide listenership, we should keep hammering. This man wishes to represent our country on the world stage, to be the prime minister, has a primary responsibility. And as you say, he has a chance to introduce himself to the nation to an extent, and ducks both mentioning it and then being held even accountable by yourself. I gather Quentin Letts, the great sketch writer.
0: Banned! You can't ban Quentin! You can't ban Quentin, he's the nicest man in the world. But the point is, I mean, this is, Simon, you know, in the job that you did, Army General, you know, you'll have had people around you. Part of the part of being a politician, in my opinion, is being able to sense, judge, have in your DNA that ability to feel the pulse of the nation. Now, I get that Dan Hodges and Carl Turner said, bit of a cop-out, but I get it, he hasn't got the top job yet, doesn't want to put too much meat on the bone till he sat there and he knows what the reality is. But I would have, as an advisor, have been screaming in his ear to exactly... not with detail, but at least just touch upon it. You know, for example, the way Starmer and that vile human being Hermer have treated armed forces personnel with their troubles bill, the prosecution of ex-servicemen and women, and even worse, if it is possible to give immunity to the IRA, is beyond me in any way at all. I would, if I'd been Burnham, I would say, so we're going to make changes. I understand the need to invest in defence. I'm going to be looking at that. I don't personally like the Troubles Bill because I respect our armed forces. I'll be looking at that. You don't have to give any concrete plans. You have to doff your cap to the fact. That's what people wanted yesterday, Simon. They wanted acknowledgement for the man who's going to be a coronation chicken, somebody said, that he actually had an eye or an ear to what the people want. That's all.
1: Yeah.
0: Nothing else.
1: And he should have been putting his own back, you know, potential future, as it were, backbenchers on notice that defence is one of his priorities.
0: Yeah.
1: Starmer came in with a stonking majority. And he had all the moral authority to start with. He utterly squandered it. He turned chicken instead of saying, pin your ears back. I'm the prime minister. I've given you the biggest landslide victory. We know it's shallow and very loveless, etc. Defence, I'm a serious prime minister, not just a very unserious Labour Party leader. And Burnham could have said exactly that. And thank you very much for raising the lawfare issue, Jeremy. The one hope I get is not only does Starmer go, but Hermer goes as well, because they're utterly complicit in the pursuit of very, very gallant servicemen and women who've been carrying out the duty on the government's behalf in very, very dangerous circumstances. And that alone, he could regain if he could sack sack Hermer,

0: and just get rid of this new Northern Ireland bill that he and his party seem determined to push through.
1: I mean, I see it two ways. If he doesn't address the things that hard-working Brits want addressed, if he allows stuff like the Troubles Bill, the Northern Ireland Bill, honestly, the Chagos, if he just allows this stuff to continue, let me tell everybody, the Labour brand will be as toxic as the Tory brand for 10 or 15 years. Andy Burnham has a chance. I don't like the way he's been given a chance, but that's the way our constitution works. I think there should be a general election. That's not going to happen because, let's be honest, the Tories did it as well. I've never seen it as right, whatever political side. I think if you're going to deviate from a mandate, then you have to get a mandate. From a manifesto, you have to get a mandate. But that I will forever say that about our armed forces. I was brought up around the armed forces. I think it is an absolute, one of the worst and most that and the rape gang inquiry, the fact that things like that continue to not happen is an absolute disgrace, and I'll forever keep saying that. Simon, we love having you on, my friend.
0: Thank you very much, Jeremy. Always a pleasure.
1: Always a pleasure, never a chore. Thank you so much indeed. Sir Simon Mayle, retired British Army General, 22 minutes to 9 o'clock, 0344-499-1000. Jez, what's your favourite sandwich? Cheese. That's a bit boring, isn't it? I've got Crohn's. What do you want me to say? Ham and cheese? I don't know. Jez, a question. What's your relationship with Al Graham today? If you don't mind. Al Graham's great. I speak to him all the time. He's enjoying his retirement. He keeps travelling everywhere. Jez, does Burnham know it's your birthday next week and you'll be 61? I've sent him a message. You'll probably ignore it. Morning, Malcolm.
2: Morning, Jezza. It's Malcolm down here in the West Country. I'm just waiting for Burnham to come down here. I've been checking out a couple of cow sheds down here that ain't got cows in anymore because the Labour government screwed the farmers. So they're free if he wants to come down here to the southwest, because he said he would, didn't he? Question for you, mate. What's your most favourite dairy cow? Anyway, cheers, mate. All the best from down here in the west. Cheers, bye.
1: What's my most favourite dairy cow? I don't know. What's the difference? I do know a joke by Jethro about that. He said, I had this American come down to Somerset, he said, I want to know which cows are which. True story. And he said, this is the Cornishman said, he said, you see the brown and white one? He says, that's a Guernsey, because Guernsey cows are brown and white, and that's why we call it a Guernsey. The American went, oh, I see. And he said, you see the black and white one over there? He said, that's a Frisian, because Frisians are black and white. But he said, Mr. American, I know that you're slightly concerned about what the one in the middle is, the brown one. He said, yes, I am. He said, well, that's a horse, you American idiot. Morning, talk breakfast.
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1: 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Good morning, Pete.
9: Good morning, Jezza. Seems to me like Andy Vermin is making too many plans for himself rather than too many plans for the country. Moving the MP's office and the Prime Minister's office up the north? Why? What's wrong with London? Well, we all know how bad London is under Mayor Khan, don't we? You know, has it got something to do with that? Do they not like each other? Could be all sorts of reasons, could there? But whatever reason it is, it ain't going to be good for us. Yeah, Andy Vermin. do you know what Casey's doing, going to do with his decisions he's making now? It'll be Burnham, his bridges at both ends, mate, already. Burnham, his bridges at both ends.
1: I love my listeners. I love them so much. 18 minutes to 9 o'clock. Andy Burnham is the centre of most of what people want to talk about today. That speech yesterday where he... Well, a lot of people say it's word salad. He talked about moving number 10 to Manchester. He talked about more devolution, what happened in Wales and Scotland. I just add to that as a caveat. He talked about building more houses. Didn't Rayner and Starmer say that? Basically state intervention, masses of new social housing. Talking of which, social housing, be careful what you wish for. Front page of the Sun today. Migrant Street, 83 asylum seekers moving into 250 grand new build, so you can break in illegally and get a brand new damn house. I wonder what he's going to do. But, and I keep saying this, Mr. Burnham, no mention of sorting out the boats, no mention of dealing with the bloated welfare benefits bill, no details about dealing with our energy prices, the most expensive in Western Europe because of stupid net zero. None of that. And you think people are going to let that go by? I don't. As Tim Stanley from The Telegraph wrote, under the new number 10 North Korea, politics, as we know it, is over. Our Andy unveils his agenda for democratic renewal without consulting Parliament at a press conference that took absolutely no questions, which, as a bit of fun, my friends, has led me to say today's programme is a four-hour live press conference where you can ask me, Jeremy Kyle, anything. I have a fear that my next guest might have a question. We say good morning to the utterly delightful First Lady of Reform UK, Runcorn and Hellsby's MP, Sarah Poochin.
7: Good morning, Jeremy.
1: Hello, God. I got a feeling you've got that smile on your face. What are you going to ask me?
7: Well, should we save that for the end?
1: Oh, okay, fair enough. You can do it at the beginning or the end, I don't mind. Sarah, yes. How dare you have a flag there? You'll be arrested. How utterly, utterly far right of you in your office. Let's try and be constructive. I mean, I'll be constructive here. I was massively disappointed, almost gobsmacked, by the lack of detail by Andy Burnham yesterday. Others have said to me, no, of course it was going to be like that. Because I would have thought that anybody with any political nous would have at least touched or scratched the surface, not given detail, but said, I hear you about the Troubles Bill, I hear you about immigration, I hear you about the Welfare Bill, I hear you about the grooming. Nothing, nothing, Sarah, in any detail told me about the things that I know from doing this every day really concern people in the UK.
7: But I think the whole thing was a bit chilling yesterday because he came across all very matey and friendly and going on about his black T-shirts and Manchester and how much he missed it. Well, it sounded so fake to me. And what Andy Burnham is socialism on steroids. So Andy Burnham is all about state control. Mm-hmm. And the fact that he wouldn't even allow certain members of the press in yesterday, and let alone any questions, is an example of state control. It's about clamping down on free speech. He didn't want to be asked about his policy on immigration or his policy on energy or his policy on defence or whatever else it wanted to, you know, the press would naturally want to ask the future prime minister about. He is about clamping down on free speech. And when I say chilling, nobody has pointed that out. He is about state control. He is about socialism at its worst.
1: Now, Carl Turner and Dan Hodges, we have to give all sides, said, and I quote, that you can't talk about things in detail until you have been elected. But to me, if you've got your finger on the pulse of what the British public are concerned about, I would have said, listen, I understand you're concerned about immigration and I will be looking at these things, but it would be unprofessional of me right now to say, here's the answer because I don't have the facts. But I hear you. I hear that the Troubles Bill is a devastating blow to so many veterans of this country. I'm going to throw it out. I would have been saying, 83 migrants moving into 250 grand new builds. We have to do something about it. This, by the way, Sarah Poachin, the story that's up, is social housing. And didn't he admit he wanted more social housing? So is Andy Burnham going to put more migrants in £250,000 new builds? Those are the questions people would have asked. The fact, you're quite right, that he didn't want to do it doesn't, to me, set out a very good stall.
7: And of course, we know, don't we, that Andy Burnham is all about open borders and welcoming illegal asylum seekers in. But look, on the point of his building council houses, what he hasn't said, has he, is that the right to buy council houses is now being made much more difficult by this Labour government, because the time that you have to live in the house before you're able to buy it is now being increased, I think, to 10 years. So the point is that, yes, he wants to build social housing, council houses, whatever you want to call it, but he won't allow people to own those homes. So the whole thing about, you know, social mobility, upward mobility, they don't want to allow the people to do better. They don't want people to own assets. You know, they will carry on.
1: They want state control, right? And we also know, you're not as old as me, nobody is, but any socialist government in the past, and I've said this repeatedly, will do what they always do, which is to placate the unions or whatever public service workers they want to give a pay rise to. They will essentially either raise taxes on Middle England, or they will borrow money or print it, and inflation will get to 30% and everybody will feel financially a lot worse off. And it wasn't that I didn't think that Burnham was a socialist, but I was just pretty shocked about how it just was tone deaf to me. You make the point about no questions. I thought it would be, I mean, Dan Hodges said, well, this is because he's on the back foot. Dan Hodges said this is because they expected Starmer to stay till September. Listen, I'm a little bit shocked, but I just want to ask you about Starmer as well, because this will make you smile, because this is brilliant. Today's the defence spending review he's going to announce. It's taken months. He lost his job, actually, primarily because his defence secretary said, you don't want to defend the nation. But, Sarah, how crap a politician is he? Let me put this to you. So today, what a legacy. He's going to announce £14.5 billion, which is basically going to replace high-end destroyers with six low-cost drones. Well, they're going to be by Origami, to be perfectly honest. But anyway, he's going to give £14.5 billion, which is half of what the military chiefs asked for, and that's his idea of a legacy. If I was Keir Starmer, I don't know if you heard me say this before, I would have said, do you know what? Not only do you deserve 28, I'm going to give you 38, because I'm going to be damn well out of here in 3 weeks, and that guru took my job, he can clear the mess up. That's a legacy. He's not even intelligent enough to do that, Keir Starmer, is he?
7: But the point is, the Tory government for 14 years and now this Labour government have accelerated the destruction, the demise of our ability to defend ourselves as a nation. The most important priority for a government should be the safety and security of its people. And yet neither of the two big parties have done anything about that. Look, Reform have said straight away that we will increase that defence budget up until the point that, you know, we are secure once again.
1: How will you pay for it? Because that's what people always want to know. How will you pay for it, Reform?
7: We will do it by stopping this incessant bill for illegal asylum seekers in this country. We've only just heard, haven't we, that 35,000 illegals are going to cost this country in a lifetime £5 billion. What a joke. £141,000 per illegal asylum seeker. And under Shabama Mahmood, who's suddenly not quite so right-wing as she's been making out because she wants a job with Burnham, suddenly they're all allowed to stay and indefinite leave to remain. Her policy there is, bitch, there's a U-turn there. You know, it's an absolute disgrace. But not only that, we've got to slash the welfare bill. Andy Burnham didn't mention that. Yep. And when you talk about asking questions, you can ask me, Jeremy, any question about policy, about what Reform will do when they get into government.
1: True, you come on, you're very, very open.
7: So we will tell you.
1: Absolutely. And the Labour Party won't come on. And I'm not into the complete conspiracy theories, but I do think it is highly dubious. I mean, as an MP, presumably you'll agree with this. He could be, we call him Coronation Chicken. Do you see what I did there? He could be coronated on the 16th or 17th of July and spend the best part of 6 weeks getting his feet under the desk of Downing Street without having to even appear in the House of Commons in front of the MPs. I'm sure you'd agree with me. If he wins, he should recall Parliament for a day so that the parties, cross parties, can set questions to the new Prime Minister. Don't you agree with that?
7: I do, and there are so many big questions. He didn't talk about Europe, did he? Not once. And yet we know he wants to take us back into Europe. I think he was completely disingenuous to the voters of Makerfield, who voted to leave the EU. Andy Burnham wants to take us back in. And we know part of the new deal that the Europeans will put on the table is that we take the euro and lose our pound. What British person actually is aware of that and actually would think that that was acceptable? So come on, Andy Burnham, are you going to take us into Europe? Are you going to risk us losing our own currency? Again, another part of our identity. These are the questions we want answered. What is your position, for example, on female safe spaces, Andy Burnham? Because you've U-turned on that, and it's so important to half of the population that is female. What is your position, Andy Burnham, on our farming industry and getting British food on the table? Endless questions that he's not able to answer. What is he going to do about this HS2? He's talking about HS2 Lite. This is one of the biggest scandals of a generation. And he's talking about bringing it back, HS2 Lite, linking it up to Northern Powerhouse Rail, which is ill thought through. And by the way, achieves nothing, Northern Powerhouse Rail in its current format. More billions wasted. And how much is it going to cost us to move his office to Manchester? Which, let's face it, this is not a presidential situation. He can't run this country like Trump might want to from Mar-a-Lago. He has to run this country from Parliament.
1: He wants to work from home, Sarah Poaching. Don't be so unfair. I think you're brilliant. I think you've absolutely nailed it this morning. I agree with everything that you've said. And it'll be very interesting to see how the croc of the North turns out. Did you have a question for me as I'm doing a live four-hour presser before you go?
7: Oh, yeah. So my question to you is, if I was the Prime Minister, what position would you like in my cabinet?
1: Wow. What position would I like with Sarah Poaching is what she just asked me on national radio. I would like to be the culture and media secretary. Through no bitterness at all, I'd like to defund the BBC and go to every sporting event I've ever been. Would you give me that job?
7: 100%. You've got it.
1: Love you, Sir SP. You're a legend. Thank you so much indeed for coming on. Sarah Poaching, First Lady of Reform, Runcorn and Helsby, taking on Andy Burnham, as you should. Trevor, good morning.
10: Good morning, Jeremy. Well, as you've got your free speech open questions today, I want to ask you, do you think Starmer, and particularly the Labour Party, have diminished the armed forces just in case those very same armed forces turn on them? Trevor in Harrow.
1: Probably not, but I think they've decimated the armed forces because they have no respect for our servicemen and women. And I think the Troubles Bill is an utter national disgrace and Hermer should be flung out of office and we should never, ever have sold the Chagos Islands. Right, couple of minutes of sport coming up. Push the button, please, Big
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1: M.
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1: Let's say a very good morning to Martin Blackburn, football writer at The Sun. I never thought I'd be saying this to you with 2 minutes to go. Germany out and Holland out, boy.
11: I know. What a night it was, Jeremy. You know, I don't think either game was, certainly not the Germany game. It wasn't a classic. But what drama, you know, in the penalty shootout. Holland against Morocco as well. Holland go out. So that's two of the big sort of European heavyweights gone, Jeremy.
1: And everybody's walking around TalkSport going, doesn't make any bloody difference to us on our side of the draw. But fascinating. No. Maybe we're wrong about this World Cup. Maybe anybody can essentially win it. England Wednesday, Congo, DR Congo. How'd you see that going, Mark?
11: Yeah, I think that'll be, I think, you know, we're hot favourites to win that one, Jeremy. And also, it's in Atlanta, but that's another air-conditioned stadium. So England have been lucky with the sort of conditions that they've had so far. Congo, not convincing during the qualifiers. But, you know, we're into the knockout stage now, so no margin for error. We've got to turn up on Wednesday and do the job.
1: A couple of great bits on the back of the Sun today. Harry's new buying deal. Rumours yesterday that actually Barcelona might have tried to buy Harry Kane.
11: That's right, yeah. I mean, Barcelona often get linked with players during the summer. I think that they like to sort of, from a PR point of view, they like to see themselves linked with the best players. I'm not sure they've got the money to sign him, Jeremy, you know, but he is very happy in Germany. He's done really well out there after that first season when he drew a blank. The last two seasons have been excellent for him and seems settled there. His family are settled there. So, yeah, don't be surprised if he does sign a new contract out in Germany and maybe we'll never see him again in the Premier League. Who knows?
1: Martin, do England win the World Cup? Have you changed your mind?
11: Have I not got to ask you, Jeremy, if you're on the podium today? What do you think?
1: No, I don't think we've got any chance. But I tell you, I'll make a prediction. You ask me a question. The next manager of Germany will be Jurgen Klopp by a merry mile. Martin Blackburn from The Sun, the brilliant Sun. Great coverage every day of the World Cup. Also, our sister station, TalkSport. Anything and everything you need. England, next game on Wednesday. It's Talk Breakfast.
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0: Can I have another Oreo?
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4: Long delays in West Yorkshire, Ashford East on the M62 between Huddersfield and Leeds this morning due to an overturned vehicle, still closing two lanes between junction 25 for Brickhouse and 26 for Chain Bar. And severe delays are well over an hour, Ashford anti-clockwise on the M25 towards repair works, closing two lanes around the M11 at junction 27. Long queues for the A11 in Cambridgeshire, that remains closed for repair works between the M11 and Braybrook. And long delays clockwise as well on the M25, a vehicle fire closing two lanes just after the M23.
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0: Update on the hour headlines.
1: Asylum seekers will have to pay the state back for their housing costs if they start earning under plans proposed by the Home Office. Accommodation and food cost the taxpayer £4 billion last year. Conservative MP Bradley Thomas told us he proposed a similar scheme more than a year ago.
2: The government has got to be really serious about reclaiming all of the costs. Let's remember that the state can do this because we do it for students. It is possible for the state to withdraw funds to repay a cost that has been borrowed from the taxpayer.
1: Meanwhile, according to The Sun, villagers in Stoke Heath in Shropshire say it's not fair 21 new build houses have been earmarked for asylum families. The government insists the move is part of a wider strategy to cut costs. A long-awaited defence plan will include £5 billion for drones when it's published later. It was originally due last year but has been delayed by rows over money. The wait has caused two ministerial resignations. Retired British Army General Sir Simon Mayle told Talk defence is about long-term investment for the country.
3: The problem the Labour Party always has is it looks on defence spending as spending, not investment. It's part of building individual collective national resilience. What the armed forces offers a government that's prepared to embrace it.
1: The government will appoint a maternity commissioner following yet another review of poor care for mothers and babies. But bereaved families have hit out at the report and renewed their call for a public inquiry. Baroness Amos, who chaired the review, recommended 8 changes. And Heathrow's offering free therapy to people affected by its third runway proposal as it tries to be a better neighbour. It's part of a wellbeing service for residents in the compulsory purchase zone linked to the £49 billion expansion. Residents have access to a 24/7 helpline. That's the latest. I'm Divya Kohli.
0: Talk. 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
6: 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Final hour of the JK Breakfast Show on Talk, the Home of Common Sense for Thursday. No, it's Tuesday. Well done, Jez. It's an age ting. Andy Burnham gave his speech yesterday. We've talked in great detail about how there was no mention of migration. There was absolutely no mention of net zero and the energy costs that have caused so many people problems. No mention of how you need to cut the welfare benefits bill to pay for some of what needs paying for, Andy. No, just word salad. We're going to move to the north. It's all going to be lovely. Everybody's happy. Tim Stanley from The Telegraph. I have to keep reading this because it's my favourite quote at morning. Under the new number 10 North Korea, politics as we know it is over. Our Andy unveiled his agenda for democratic renewal without even consulting Parliament at a press conference that took absolutely no questions, to the point where Quentin Letts, the scriptwriter, the sketchwriter from the Mail, legendary friend of everybody, he was banned. You can't ban Quentin. So I thought today, because, you know, bit of fun, it's allowed, isn't it, this miserable world we live in. I would treat this show as a four-hour live press conference, and you can ask me anything. 0344-499-1000, text to 87... 8-7-2-2. What's your favourite race course? Mine's Goodwood, Kevin Southampton. Ditto, amazing. If they joined it together, can you imagine? Jez, I'm concerned about this sports day that you're taking part in next Wednesday. Please don't do the three-legged races. You might quash the only one you've got left in terms of balls, and it could be quite painful. I'm just concerned about your well-being. It's nice, isn't it? Jez, every time callers try to call you, the phone is picked up and then the caller is cut off by your telephonist. Oh, Tommy. Coronated Jez is not standard English. You should be saying crowned. Have a good day. Of course coronated isn't English, but coronation chicken is supposed to be a play on words because Burnham... Oh, for God's sake. Wayne, good morning.
7: Good morning, Jezza. Man of the people. Alarm clock, Britain's saviour. Let's ask some questions. We know you love a glamp. We know you love a pedicure. But I have a serious question. What's the secret to a happy marriage? Hang on a minute. I'm just Wikipedia. Oh. Maybe ask one of the other team.
5: Yeah, married three times, honestly. My dad said to me, I said to my dad, how long have you been married? 60 years, he said. You get less than that for double murder. Jez, says Angie, glamping or a comfy hotel without the kids? Remember your answer for future reference. I mean, obviously, glamping with the kids. The thought of even a night in a luxury hotel with the wife, I mean, it doesn't happen, does it? It's changed. I mean, I'm 60, but it's amazing having young kids. It's really fulfilling and fills me full of energy and vitality, and I love it. I love it so much. No, they don't. My eyes don't tell a lie. I've said before with kids, no sleep, no sex and no money. It's fantastic. Wouldn't you just want to do it? Mark's looking at me. Mark's back today, by the way. We found out the real reason he was off the show yesterday. He had a haircut by the council. 0344 499 1000. We have to say a very good morning to a man who I feel might ask me a question on the Jeremy Kyle live presser, the deputy chairman of the Tory party. He gets me into trouble every time he comes on this show. There he is with his very, very far-right flag. Matt Vickers, good morning.
8: Do you know, you say that I get you into trouble. My mother said to me the other day, you want to be careful hanging around with that Jezza. He's leading you astray. He's getting you into trouble.
5: She didn't say that when she was out with me the other night, Mrs. Vickers Senior, did she? I could be old enough to be your dad.
8: But quite possibly, actually.
5: How old are you?
8: Makeup than me. You got better makeup than me.
5: How old are you?
8: We've done this, haven't we? How old do you think I am, Jez?
5: 32.
8: Yeah, I'll take that.
5: 42. How old are you?
8: 42. I'm still young enough to be your grandson.
5: I could still. Went out with your mum when I was 18. Matty, do you want to ask me a question? Andy Burnham.
8: I do.
5: Right.
8: So on Friday, I was running around, doing the morning round, which means I get interviewed by 10 or 11 lesser broadcasters.
5: Good boy, Vickers. Good boy.
8: Lesser presenters who all asked me quite similar questions about the news of the day. And the guy who walks around with me, making sure I get the right place at the right time, sat opposite me, he's looking at me as I'm being interviewed by you. And he's like, what the hell are you on about? Because he can only hear what I'm saying. And he's wondering what I'm going on about this Calippo for. Because do you remember what you asked me on Friday?
5: No.
8: You asked me, you were the only presenter, bizarrely, believe it or not, on all of the news channels, who asked me if I slept in the buff. And also, whether it involved a Calippo. Do you sleep in the buff and does it involve a Calippo?
5: Do you know what? We do try. Well, it was hot. And a lot of people on Friday were giving us how they'd kept cool. I mean, certain stations were still talking about Trump. But, you know, I think you have to relate to the people. Good question.
8: They didn't ask me that on Sky. They didn't ask me on LBC. They didn't ask me on GB. They didn't ask me anywhere but talk.
5: Because it's boring.
8: Keeping it real.
5: You see, this is keeping it real. This is what I say to a lot of people here. They go, well, sometimes you deviate. Yes, because people are fed up with boring, bloody, miserable news the whole time. We have to keep it real. Talking of which, and I really, really was interested in, when I found out you're on today, buddy, I was pleased because you are a Northern MP. You are proud of your roots, okay? Andy Burnham yesterday, and I want to just try and get your take on this. He talked in very general terms about rewiring a Britain stuck in the rut. He's been slightly attacked, well, massively attacked about, you know, Downing Street and Number 10 up north. I'm not bothered about that. He's talked about council houses, the second biggest build since the Second World War. I think if we look back, Starmer said exactly the same. He's talked about regional control increasing. Well, we know what happened with the SNP in Scotland on that. Essentially, I would gather state intervention, social housing, which probably will end up being given to 83 migrants who moved into new builds in South Stoke in Shropshire today. But the thing for me, on a serious note for once, is I think politics, and you do this well, is about trying to glean what people are concerned about. And I suspect that if you went to any constituency and knocked on any door, every single person in this country would mention one of the following three things. Immigration, stopping the boats. Net zero and an energy cost that is ludicrous. Start drilling, you total bunch of numbskulls. And let's do something about the welfare benefits bill.
6: Concept great, reality people are gaming it, and as a result, our public services are stretched. For example, defence we can't afford. I don't understand why a man who's got the Labour Party there and who's got a fantastic opportunity has the political nous to at least mention these things. Because in not doing it, he is immediately being called Keir Starmer 2.0, Matt Vickers.
8: Well, his big, this is the man who is apparently coming to save the country. He's going to save the Labour Party. He's going to fix everything. And his big idea, his big plan, is to hand power from one set of politicians to another set of politicians. He didn't have anything to say about how he's going to sort out our broken welfare system. He didn't have anything to say about how he's going to sort out our defence and start funding it properly so that we're actually going to be safe for the next few years. He had nothing to say about those taxes that are strangling families and businesses across this country. And he had nothing to say about that million people, those million young people who are out of work with nowhere to go, no education, no employment, no training. So little to say. It was all just puff pieces about fluffing money around the country. Absolutely shameful. Nothing to say on immigration, nothing to say on benefits, nothing to say on jobs, nothing to say on tax. Absolutely appalling. If this is the solution the country's been waiting for, then we are in a very, very bad place.
6: You represent a constituency that would be... there would be a lot of working-class people there. This is what he said about working-class aspirations. I'd love to get your take on this, Matty. This is Andy Burnham yesterday.
9: When we were growing up here, amongst the friends we had at school, there were two things that were the foundations of working class aspiration. A council home, a secure home that was the foundation for everything. And then good technical education. And those things have been taken away in the decades since. So no wonder so many young people struggle to make it work and then don't make it work. Don't blame them. Blame ourselves. We haven't been giving people this stability, this ability to get on in life. And it's time we did and brought back working class aspiration, the chance of somebody growing up here to be everything that they can be. And that's what we'll do.
6: How, Matt Vickers? How? I mean, he talks about working class aspiration. This is a kid who quite rightly went from a council estate to Oxbridge. He's never had a job, by the way, that isn't political, but that's fine. I agree with him about aspiration. Maybe I'm old-fashioned. That comes from within. That comes from your parents. Where's the detail about how he's going to change people's lives?
8: Well, it's also about, he's talking about vocational education. Yes, we do need vocational education, but we also need jobs and vocations at the end of that. This government is trashing our economy. 19% more people unemployed, businesses going to the wall at the fastest rate since the world economic crash. Since this lot got in, more than 500,000 businesses have been closed. People can't pay the employment right. They can't work out the employment rights bill. They can't pay the increased business rates. They can't pay the youngster who wants to get on the job, get on and get given the first chance in life because of that national insurance increase. That's what you need to do. You need to enable people who work hard, who do the right thing, to keep a bit of money in the pocket. And if they want to create jobs for someone, we should thank them very much for it, not tax them into extinction. It's all going the wrong way.
6: But that is so true, right? So on the one hand, you've got all of these small businesses, and God, you've done this long enough for me to know that they contact us the whole time saying, the energy bills are through the roof. The NI is so demonstrably bigger than it was. It's impossible for me to keep going. There's a story of a shop in my area, and the guy was a really brilliant dry cleaners, and he shut after 18 years, because his energy bill is five times more than it was 2 years ago, and it's just not sustainable. So on the one hand, you've got net zero madness, which causes energy bills, which destroys businesses, and then you've got these ludicrous rules and laws. And then on the other hand, you know, you've got this sort of... It's fine to talk the talk, but, you know, for example, right, why have I not, and you're going to say Kemi, and I get that, you're going to say Farage, you get that, I want a politician in power that says, I really like the welfare state, I think it's a genius invention that stood for the great things of Britain, but it's time for us to be honest, there's 2 million people who are taking the mickey out of a system, are gaming it, are feckless and lazy, and the genuine are missing out, and the country's taxpayers are paying for it. It's not far right, it's not racist, that's a factual comment. That's what I... Was I naive, Matt, to expect him to be like that? I just thought he'd be more on the ball, mate. It was whiffle waffle to me. There was nothing. When I heard it, I was like, wow. And they've called this man to save the country. I was a little bit surprised.
8: Well, the welfare system, I mean, this country's welfare system is completely broken. Welfare spending is meant to increase by 20 billion this year. Who's paying for that? All them guys who are on the way to work this morning, they're paying for that. The system is unfair. What is the point when there are people not working who are taking home more than people who are working? It can't carry on like that. There is no point in going to work if they allow this to continue. The welfare system is meant to be there as a safety net. It's a hand up. It's meant to be there when you fall on hard times, when you fall on tough times, or for those people who can't actually work, genuinely disabled, unable to work need that support. But actually, we're being taken the mickey out of. We've allowed this thing to expand beyond all proportion to the point where people are making choices to stay at home. That two-child cap, absolutely appalling to anybody who's out there struggling to make ends meet. I mean, we talk about employers. This government seems to think it is a terrible thing to create jobs and make a profit. No, that is what is needed to fund the public services. That is what is needed to give every youngster the chance to get on in life. Profit is not a dirty word. Creating jobs is not a dirty concept. It's what we need. Everybody, every small business person I talk to wants to look after their staff. They want to pay them well. They want to treat them well. But actually, the fact that they're being hammered with tax means they can't take the chance on that youngster who they might have given an opportunity to because they're being squeezed out of business. It's appalling.
5: Alison says something quite contentious. Can you explain to me how getting a council tax is aspirational? Can Matt help me with that?
8: Interesting angle. Getting a house and getting the opportunity to get on the ladder is something that everybody should have. Everybody should have a place to call home.
5: Yeah.
8: That is a positive. Council houses have a rightful place in that space. And then what you saw, you look at the right to buy. What was that? It was about people who couldn't get on the housing ladder, getting the chance to acquire a house, have a home, have somewhere to call home, look after and invest in, and then go on to hopefully be able to buy that house. It's the right thing. More aspiration will be giving people the opportunity to get great jobs, get on in life and buy a home.
5: That's what Margaret Thatcher did. Lovely take on this front page of the Sun today, Matty. Sun investigation, Julia Atherley, great work. Migrant Street, this is in Stoke Heath in Shropshire. 83 asylum seekers, so illegal migrants, moving into 250 grand new builds. Let me just read this to you, because Burnham, of course, talked about more social housing, which has led to lots of my viewers going, so what, we're going to build social houses and give them to migrants? Jez, Gary from Skull in Norfolk. Social housing for migrants, all as if we didn't see that coming. Disgusting what this government is doing to secure their voting base. They know they've lost the British public and are grifting for votes elsewhere. I wonder if any of those self-righteous lefties would be happy if this was happening in their street or their town, Matt Vickers.
8: Well, you know what makes it more striking to me? I was out knocking on doors in my patch yesterday. I was talking to young people, talking to a bloke. He's like, I cannot get the deposit together for this house. The electricity bill has gone up. Labour said his electricity bill was going to go down by 300 quid. His electricity bill has gone up. He's paying more. Do you remember Starmer said not a penny more on council tax? His council tax has gone up. Everything about life is more expensive. He cannot get that deposit together to get that house. And he'll look in that paper this morning, he will be absolutely infuriated about a country that is not fair, that isn't working for people who work hard and do the right thing. And it's just another slap in the face to all those people out there.
5: Couldn't agree more, man of the people. The other thing is devolution, right? I mean, I said this, Paul in Fife, Jez and Matt. Is he blind? Has he not looked at Scotland, Wales and Northern Ireland as examples of devolution, which has not only been disastrous to these countries, but has done irreparable damage to the UK? Or is this the master plan to continue what Starmer has started and destroy this country? I get that as well.
8: You look at what's gone on in Scotland and Wales, you look at what's happened to their NHS, to their education systems, the knife crime in certain parts of it's stuff with drug crime. I mean, nothing has worked about areas of that devolution, but there is opportunities to empower local people to make decisions. The reality is you're just putting one gang of politicians in place to control something and have power over something rather than another gang. What people want to hear from the person who is meant to come in and solve these problems is what he's going to do about immigration, what he's going to do about our economy to make sure people can go out and get a job, what he's going to do to bring their costs down, their taxes down, so that they can actually afford to live. They can afford to buy one of those houses that they're giving away to migrants, and what he's doing to keep this country safe. The reason that the last Prime Minister went, in the end, despite everything else that he made a mess of, was because of that defence investment plan, because he's not, in the words of his own defence secretary, putting the money in that we need to keep our country safe, to look after those armed forces, individuals, those people, soldiers on the front line, to look after our country's interests in an ever more dangerous world. He had no solutions to any of those problems yesterday, to the things that actually matter, to the people in my street. He didn't have an answer. It was all just about swirling power around about across different politicians.
6: But my point to you is, as a member of parliament, do your ilk, not you, do your ilk not understand the power? Not the, I hate to sound like Citizen Smith. I don't mean the power of the people. Do they not understand, Matty, that actually the British public have woken up and they're not prepared? You know, people said to me, "There'll never be." I was told 2 years ago that Starmer would last 2 years, and I laughed. The pressure from the media and the public and politicians mean that he's gone within 23 months. Andy Burnham had a bounce before even, just as he won Makerfield. 6 days later, his approval rating has gone down 6%. That was before yesterday. I absolutely agree with my friend who says by Christmas he'll be bang in trouble.
8: Well, look at Keir Starmer. He had 2 years too long, didn't he? The reality is the Labour Party didn't kick him out when he forced them all through the lobby to vote to remove that winter fuel allowance. They didn't vote him out when he completely betrayed those veterans who put their lives on the line for this country. They didn't kick him out when he absolutely did over farming and food security in this country. Oh, the list goes on. The list goes on. All of those things he inflicted on the British people, they didn't jump up and kick him out. They kicked him out and things got turbulent the minute they thought their jobs were on the line. When those local elections were lost and they were absolutely battered in them, all of a sudden, the Labour MPs on those back benches woke up. Well, he's had 2 years too long. It's a disaster. And I don't think the solutions are going to be any better under Burnham, because it's the same Labour MPs sat behind him who aren't realistic about cutting welfare, who aren't realistic about standing on the side of people who work hard and do the right thing. We saw Pat McFadden out there. The Secretary of State for Work and Pensions told us every meeting is about Labour MPs coming forwards to ask us who we can tax more to fund more benefits. That's what's wrong with this country. People are paying more in tax and not getting anything for it because it's being consumed in an ever-increasing benefits bill.
6: Somebody came on yesterday saying that if Burnham continues as he does, there seem to be a few issues surrounding reform. That's what some of the papers are saying, that they could see a situation where all the other two main parties start to gain ground on reform as we head towards autumn. There's no doubt, Matt, that many a commentator, myself included, think that Kemi Badenoch has been spot on recently. Spot on. Is it frustrating, though, and I know you put in the hard yards, as do many other Tory MPs, is it frustrating that isn't beginning to yet show on the national level? Or is that something you believe will happen, or is it a cause of frustration?
8: The thing with Kemi is she doesn't say what people want to hear, what they want to hear. She says what she thinks is right. She stands by that. You don't have to agree with everything she says.
6: No,
8: no. There's no way you stand with her. That's the offer that we're going to put forward. It's going to be one about being realistic about what is ahead. We're not going to go and buy crowds off with promises of benefits, with promises of... We're going to go out there and tell the country what it needs. That's exactly who she is. That's what she's about. And Britain will have the choice. And actually, the public out there aren't stupid. People who are getting up early to go to work this morning and realise the country isn't working in their interests can have a look at Kemi. They can listen to what she's saying about welfare. They can listen to what she's going to do to support businesses, to help create jobs and opportunities for young people. And they'll make that decision at the next election. And I hope they make the right decision.
6: Great to have you on, mate. Are you away this week on holiday then?
8: Well, I'm up in the patch. I've been knocking on doors. So I opened a railway station yesterday in my constituency. A railway station we got money to in 2020 when I was elected. It's finally open. It's got disabled access, got a new car park. It's brilliant for my part of the world.
6: Amazing. Did you arrange the finance for that?
8: We did. In fact, you know what? Rishi Sunak, one of the greatest things he ever did was putting money aside for Eaglescliffe train station. Really positive thing.
6: I mean, all of this is great, but are you doing the papers in the morning on this show?
8: Well, I was meant to be in this morning, Jezza, but I nicked off. I might be in tomorrow. I might be in on Thursday. They'll text
6: me. You just decide whenever you want. Don't worry about it. You're that important. You come. The train's not running. Of course they're not. It's too hot.
8: Listen, Matty. My employers.
6: Good man. Good job. Thank you. Matt Vickers, Deputy Chairman of the Tory Party. What is it? 9:23. So many people. Let's do a call. Let's go to London. Danny, you're on Talk Breakfast. Good morning.
10: Good morning, sir. About his speech yesterday, when he said he's going to build a record amount of council homes, didn't Angela Rayner say that when Labour got in? I'm going to build 1.5 million council homes.
6: Yeah, how did that go?
10: Yeah, well, we all know. And second of all, who's going to pay for these council homes and who's going to live in them?
6: You and migrants. Don't be so stupid, man. You know the answers. You're going to pay for them and illegal migrants are going to live in them. What's your problem with that?
10: Oh, it's so sad what's happened to this country, Jeremy. Right. It is so sad. It is, honestly.
5: But do you know what? Even people in this building go, Jez, come on. No, I'm not going to go on. I'm going to keep doing this every single day because I actually know it's not just you and me, Danny. There are millions of people who are not far right. They're not unfair. They're not this. They're not that. They're just hardworking alarm clock Brits. They're just mums who do the school run and do an amazing job. Dads who work on the light. Long distance lorry drivers, cabbies, people in factories, people outside, people inside who go, I'm really sorry, Jess, but I've tried to do it correctly and I feel like I've just been made to look like a chump, really. And they, those people, will not allow this to continue. And that, Danny, is what keeps me going. I appreciate your call, my friend. 925. Lillian, good morning.
11: Morning, Jessa. What about the pensioners? What about crime? What about veterans? What about energy? What about stopping the boats? What about stopping migration? What about stopping benefits to them who shouldn't have it? What about cost to us taxpayers creating another number 10?
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15: Long queue in Berkshire, as you'd north on the A34 through Cheveley, an overturned vehicle partially blocking the carriageway just off the M4 junction 13. And still severe delays of well over an hour, as you'd anti-clockwise on the M25 towards the repair work, still closing lane 1 around the M11 at junction 27. Long delays in Essex, as you'd south on the A12, that's still partially blocked approaching junction 23 for Kelvedon. And long delays now in West Sussex, as you'd north on the A24, an accident blocking a lane around the A283 Storrington Road and the Washington roundabout.
0: See it, hear it, talk it. Across the UK, Talk Energy, the home of common sense. This is Talk.
5: We have an amazing young man working on the show called Tommy, and Tommy's like everything to me. He's amazing. And I just said, oh, God, I wish I could take you home. And Christian went, point of order, you can't take the staff home, Jez. That's not acceptable. You can't even take one of the bog rolls from this building home. 0344-499-1000. Robin Newcastle, good morning, son.
16: Morning, Jez. Well, the King of the North arrived yesterday, didn't he, in quite some style. He talked a load of baloney, as I was expecting him to do, and I think most of the people who tune into your show never mentioned once the biggest talking point in the country, immigration. Let that just be a lesson that we're all to hang on to your hats for what he's about to do. And then the headline from The Sun, all of these migrants, can you imagine sitting somewhere else in the world and this pops up? Because this'll make front pages in lots of countries, the absolute madness of what we continue to do, given people who've paid nothing into this system. It is absolutely mental, and it drives me to despair, as it does many people on here. Stick on in there. Something's got to change. We can only pray that Farage sticks on in there, sticks to his guns and becomes the next Prime Minister of this country, or we really are doomed. Morning, everyone.
5: Thank you, Rob. Interestingly, I also wanted to touch upon, we've talked about defence, we've talked about the lack of discussion from Burnham about illegal immigration, net zero, welfare cuts. One thing he did say was, we need a complete rethink of how young people are supported to succeed. That has to start with the education system. During a speech, he said, the days of a school system configured entirely around the university route will be brought to an end. Two things. This man went to Oxford, right?
17: And secondly, I would respectfully suggest that if his current, well, the Labour's current education secretary did a little bit more about concentrating on, you know, what kids can learn, maybe even just, you know, the old basics, the 3 hours, instead of filling our schools with ideological crap, I would say that our next generation will be a lot better off. This was Burnham on education.
18: The days of a school system configured entirely around the university route will be brought to an end. University is great for those who want it, but when are we going to focus on the life chances of those kids who want something different? When? The country hasn't done that for a long, long time. People have argued over many years for an education system based on parity between academic and technical. And that is what we will build, giving every young person growing up here a clear path into a reindustrialised Britain.
17: Mm. If ever you want to talk about education, there's only one man, executive head teacher of the St Thomas the Apostle School. He's the top man, Serge Sofia. Very good morning, sir.
19: Morning, Jeremy.
17: Looking down on me again, teacher.
19: Yeah, sorry.
17: Now, I'm slightly, you know me, I sort of agree. I'm just going to say what I think. I think there are too many universities and too many colleges and too many mediocre courses now. That sounds very elitist. I think that's important. I also believe education should be more practical. And I firmly believe that there are many kids, my son included, who it's no good doing A-levels at 16. I mean, he's just got his first job. Bless him, right? I still believe that there are kids who would learn as much going to work and doing an apprenticeship and learning at 16. But I do think our education system needs changing. The ideology that the Labour Party has brought in needs to be brought out. What did you take from Burnham? Was it word salad, or did you agree with it?
19: Exactly, word salad is pretty good. Just your previous guest, you know, another politician, actually, you were agreeing with quite a lot of what he said, so did I. And then, of course, you have to remember, blimey, weren't you in power, for goodness sake? So I'm sick of the talk. There's no substance to all of it. I'm fed up with the political class. Do I agree with what some of them say? Yes. But it never comes to anything. And, you know, let's talk about, we could go on and on, but let's just stick with the university thing that you've picked up. You know, I don't want kids going to university if it doesn't lead to a job. And can we just start talking about what education is for? We are supposed to, as an education system, if we're not producing children who grow into adults who can positively contribute to the society that they live in, then we're doing something wrong. And we're doing a hell of a lot wrong. I don't want certain kids to go to university because actually, just like your son perhaps,

0: that we, certainly this Bridget Phillipson, they spend so much time trying to appear to do the right things that they miss what education is about. You know, the 3 hours, but more than that. You know, just practical stuff that I don't see, and unfortunately, and maybe I sound like that. I think the university system should be elitist. I don't. I think everybody should have an opportunity. But this blanket approach, you've got to stay on. My boy wants to be a professional golfer, right? And he will be a professional golfer. And however good he is, and he is bloody good, right? He ain't not going to work. He gets his first job this week as a trainee greenkeeper in the holidays this year, and weekends. Fantastic. I don't care what you earn. You're learning. You've got to do that. Under certain systems, he'd have to stay at school and he'd have to do A-levels. And I'm not being rude to him. He's not going to get any A-levels. He can hit a golf ball better than anybody I've ever seen, but he's not going to get A-levels. I don't know why we don't have that flexibility. I don't know what Andy Burnham... It's all a bit... To me, the Andy Burnham thing was all a bit lovely.
1: But that's why I'm sick of the politics. And, you know, we need to take certain things away from these politicians and their advisors, wherever they drag them up from, because no one ever talks to people I know do the job properly. You know, but it's all about choices. Your lad wants to be a golfer, but loads of lads want to play football for England and everything else. These are wonderful dreams. They shouldn't be curtailed. On the other hand, it might not happen.
0: No.
1: It might not happen. So you sending him to work, absolutely the right thing to do. So he's got something to fall back on, something that one day he might come in useful. But it's about choices. It's too narrow. And the other thing we're doing is making excuses for kids. I'm really upset about these million kids sitting at home doing what? Playing PlayStation on their damn phones? You know, it's wrong. And we've caused all that. My generation, your generation, we've caused all that. You know, we've made them. You know, kids aren't stupid. Give them a chance. They're wonderful, you know, but they're not stupid. If they can sit at home playing PlayStation and get almost as much money on welfare as someone to go work 5 days a week. You know, what are you going to do? You can't even get to clean the bedroom, never mind anything else.
0: I remember doing a survey a few years ago when we were doing the television show, and still to this day, Serge, this sort of sends me over the edge. The two highest percentages of what people wanted to be, these were 13 and 14-year-old kids, was rich and famous.
1: Yeah. Yeah.
0: And I don't... Look, I'm quite happy they take the mickey out of me because I say I'm old. We had to go to work. And what surprises me about Burnham, because as somebody said, I half expected the Hovis ad music to be playing when he was talking yesterday. The real working class ethos is not standing there talking about techno, this, that and the other. It's getting up in morning and walking uphill and going to graft and supporting your family. Yeah. And I know that. Spent 15 years in Manchester. That's what I tell my kids, and that's what more parents should tell. And, of course, education. It shouldn't be a hindrance. Education should be something that enhances, as you quite rightly said, your chance to get a job. But I don't feel like universities do, I'm afraid, because they've offered too much. And I think that certain schools are so wrapped up in trying... A bit like broadcasters. Do you know what's wrong with most broadcasters? They spend so much time scared of losing their job, they forget to do their job. And it's exactly the same for teachers.
1: I just said that. They're scared to do the right thing by the kids. I spent 47 years fighting for the kids because I benefited from people who told me the truth as it was and gave me some aspiration, you know. And I think one of your listeners just rang in and said, well, if the aspiration is to get a council house, excuse me, when's your expectation level there, for God's sake, for our youth? You know, they want to own their own house. They do want to be rich and famous. But unfortunately, for most people, unless you're lucky, all right, you're going to have to work damn hard for it. And that's what we're not instilling in our kids. Work hard. You can get stuff, but you're going to have to work for it. You're going to have to turn up on time. You're going to have to dress appropriately. You're going to have to, you know, all that basic stuff that no one wants to measure anymore, you know. So let's get back to basics. As adults, let's start taking responsibility and bringing up our kids properly. Let's not find any more labels for people to hide behind, so that instead of realizing that kid's going down the wrong route, he's doing something wrong, let's find a label to excuse it. No, by all means, if the label's there, let's do it. But let's not forget what they've gone wrong at and put them right. The phones, for instance. And then, for goodness sake, for the last 15, 20 years, I've been taking phones every morning and giving them back at the end of every day. And guess what? The kids don't worry about losing them. They forget they've got them.

0: and they talk to each other and play sport in the playground. You know, why is that so difficult? Parents, I have to remind my parents, who owns the damn phones? I have this little regime when I give the assemblies. Put up your hands if your son or daughter owns a mobile phone. And of course, they all put their hands up. And then I say, now keep your hand up if your son or daughter's got a job and is paying the contract. And they put their hands down. I said, so who owns the phone? And yet children are not letting their parents look at what's on the phone, let alone taking it. Now, I try and step in. But we've all, as adults, let's take responsibility. And let's talk about it. You want another 3 hours on the youth justice system. Another thing. Crazy. We're letting kids get away with murder. They're kids. They're going to do stupid things. So who's going to tell them that's stupid and you're not doing it because there's going to be repercussions? Nobody. Because everybody's going backwards, you know, and making excuses for them. Yeah. And you're welcome to come to my school anytime you like. Come and meet some of my kids.
1: I will do.
0: You know, come and meet. They're fine with boundaries. They're fine when they know that.
1: You know what, Serge, and I got to move, and I would love to accept that offer. I was brought up by parents who said, listen, there are the boundaries, there are rules, and if you break the boundaries, there'll be consequences.
0: Yeah.
1: You're going to learn to respect and be decent, and you are going to pay your way, and you're going to go to work. And that is the only way that I know, and it's the only way that my kids will know, and that's the way it is, mate. I couldn't agree more. Listen, buddy, always great to have you on. We love the bones of you. Thank you so much indeed. Executive head teacher of St. Thomas's the Apostle School, the brilliant Serge Safai. 20 minutes to 10 o'clock. We're live across the UK. Let's go to Tunbridge Wells. William, good morning. You're on Talk Breakfast.
2: Good morning.
1: Good morning, sir. We haven't got long. What do you want?
2: Well, just to say, we're a small country. We can walk the length and breadth of Britain. We do not need another parliament, which Andy Burnham can walk from Manchester to London to Westminster. And why does this bloke think we should spend all this money on another parliament?
1: Because his theory, I presume, is that if he puts a hub, a centre of government in Manchester, that will show that London isn't where it's all at. I sort of get that, but that's window dressing. If you want to encourage the North, then you have to encourage business in the North. And the Labour Party, all right, are destroying businesses because there are high energy costs and national insurance increases and workers' rights, ridiculous new rules. That's what Andy Burnham needs to do to improve business. That's the only way it works. William, thank you very much indeed. James, good morning.
3: Morning, Jezza. James from Liverpool here, in a much better mood today after seeing that inspiring speech from On the Buses Burnham, the King of the North. Imagine if we had growth in every postcode. He is actually going to succeed because we've got growth in energy costs, we've got growth in council tax, we've got growth in food costs, we've got growth in insurance costs, we've got growth in the number of immigrants, and we've got growth in the crime numbers. He can't actually go wrong because he's nearly there already. And all he's going to do is add to that with more debt, more immigrants, higher bills, higher taxes, higher everything else. So, yes, after that speech yesterday, I'm sorry, Reform, you've lost my vote. It's going to On the Buses Burnham. Have a great day, my friend.
4: 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This is Talk.
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1: Thank you very much indeed for all of your input this morning. 17 minutes to 10 o'clock. Jezza, you just said, you've just been told off by Christian you can't take the staff home because you wanted Tommy. Mind you, the truth is you've already got staff at home, haven't you, Jez? I bet you won't read this out. I haven't got any staff. I wouldn't call. Anyway, 03 double 30. I said that was a bit Rachel Reeves, wasn't it? That was completely Rachel Reeves. 03 double 4 499 1000. Now, I just want to call to arms. You know, hard-working Brits. Yesterday, listened to Andy Burnham, and he talked about working class aspiration. Let's hear from Andy on working class aspiration.
13: When we were growing up here, amongst the friends we had at school...
1: Mark, can you stop? I think we need to put some music behind that. And Christian has picked a rather famous piece of music. Think Orvis as Andy has a chat with you.
13: When we were growing up here, amongst the friends we had at school, there were two things that were the foundations of working class aspiration. A council home, a secure home that was the foundation for everything. And then good technical education. And those things have been taken away in the decades since. So no wonder so many young people struggle to make it work and then don't make it work. Don't blame them. Blame ourselves. We haven't been giving people this stability, this ability to get on in life. And it's time we did and brought back working class aspiration, the chance of somebody growing up here to be everything that they can be. And that's what we'll do.
1: And you still have to walk up the bloody hill first thing in the morning. Listen, it's very aspirational. How will a man talking about, you know, working class aspiration, Westminster being moved to the north, the man who says that people need hope, how's that going to affect business? Because we had nothing on welfare, nothing on immigration, nothing on net zero. Business. I'm delighted to be joined by a man, financial advisor, markets commentator, Aquis Exchange, David Buick. Good morning, David.
14: Good morning, Jeremy. Amazing that you should have mentioned Dvorak's New World Symphony. And that, do you remember that advert for Hope? It's where you probably weren't even a twinkle in your father's eye in all those days.
1: I'm sorry. How dare you, David Buick? I'm 61 next Tuesday. I'm an old git.
14: I say, weren't even a twinkle in your father's eye. Good morning, Jeremy, anyway.
1: on a serious note, I mean, we've been talking about the different aspects of what Burnham didn't talk about yesterday. I read somebody saying that business is very happy. I mean, he said he's going to stick to the fiscal plans of a chancellor who doesn't know how to add up. Other people have said, no. Look at what Louise Hague, the right-hand woman who was sacked from Transport for fraud, has been saying. She says more capital gains tax, we can borrow a bit more. Am I right or wrong in saying, David, that every socialist government in the past has either printed or borrowed money they can't afford to pay unions and their mates rises that this country can't afford, and it ends up with high extortionate interest rates, and we go cap in hand to the IMF. Do you see that happening again?
14: Well, just to say, there was a period just for about 6 months in 1997 when Gordon Brown took over from Ken Clark, who left him a beautiful balance sheet, but from then it was all downhill. Let's just look at Andy Burnham from the good points. I think the one thing is his presentational skills are good. I think he's got a nice smile. I think he probably offers people hope, but don't count on it. But the rest of it was really a public relations exercise. Because as you so rightly say, people like me who all the time just say, I want the arithmetic. Where's this money come? The aspirations for what he wants to do makes a lot of sense. But let's be clear here. He's got huge credence, importance and support and a lot of accolades for what he's done as Mayor of Manchester. But everybody's forgotten what happened when George Osborne started with the Northern Powerhouse, when Andy Haldane got involved with Michael Gove and Boris Johnson to push on with levelling up. It was always there. And the fact is that what they haven't done is grasped the nettle to do it properly. We got nonsensed into this HS2, which is now going to cost something around £160 billion, which we simply cannot afford and we simply don't need. But some of the other things that I do think that people haven't paid attention to, one of the things he raised yesterday was the question of taking closer order on some of the facilities that we have, like water and electricity. He's got no idea what that would cost to buy people out of the private sector. It would be gargantuan. No money. This is the point. Is we're talking about a government that has no money. It's only got two ways of doing it, borrowing it. And he's already said in his piece that he's not going to break the fiscal rules, or taxation. Because the one thing he won't do, and no Labour government is prepared to do, is to cut public expenditure, particularly welfare. We know that £330 billion a year is spent on welfare. 166 of it is, of course, the old age pension. But even so, £160 billion of welfare, we can't afford it.
1: And until it's fascinating for me. You're a financial man. I remember it really switched on to me about 3 months ago when I was doing the show and they gave me the figures that for the first time in British political history, in our history, the amount of money that we spend in benefits, we pay out £332 billion, topped the money, the tax money that the Exchequer gets from people working. That to me, David, on a very basic level, says a very terrifying thing, which is it is now seemingly not just a career choice, but more beneficial in some instances not to work than work. And that is an issue that is going to peter down. It's like I've been saying all morning. I expected Andy Burnham not to put meat on the bone, but I expected him to doff his cap to the immigration issues, the energy issues, which is why so many businesses are being floored, because we were promised lower energy bills, we've got higher energy bills, because we're chasing this ideology of net zero by 2030, and our businesses are caving. And you say he was a good orator. I mean, anybody other than Starmer's a good orator, but it just didn't do it for a lot of people who are, as you quite rightly said, just sitting around going, well, it's Starmer 2.0 with a bit more attitude and a bit more oomph.
14: Well, that's it, I'm afraid. I mean, we need to see the meat on the bone. I mean, some of his plans, it's probably shallow to say that they don't matter and the rest of it. They do, because I think the idea of levelling up right across the country is actually quite a good idea.
1: I'm sure it is, but he hasn't got the money to do it, which is as you and I agree. That's the point.
14: No, he hasn't got the money to do it. That's why the thing I'm waiting to hear, and I'm not deaf despite my being stooped in age,
1: pardon?
14: Is where's it coming from? That's the point. Yeah. And I can't see the Labour MPs allowing him to make seismic cuts in public expenditure. And that is the only way. You tax people more and people will just throw in the towel. And that's the
1: other thing. I thought, though, David, I thought that, you know, proven to be utterly naive, I've thought for about a week that because they parachuted him in and because he's got the parliamentary Labour Party where he wants them, that he would actually be a politician and stand in front and say, this is against everything you lot believe in, but the only way that we are not going to be extinct as a political party and an organisation is if we take some unpalatable choices, which Starmer didn't have the balls to stand in front of anybody and say, we're going to make those choices. And I think that is quite relevant. But very quickly, if he doesn't try and at least deal with three of those four issues that I've talked about, I think by Christmas they'll be bang in trouble, David.
14: You could be right, Jeremy. I'd just like to throw just a little bit of glitter of hope on things. As I understand it, Andy Burnham's inner circle is being coaxed and advised by Lord Jim O'Neill.
1: Yes.
14: And Andy Haldane. And I cannot think of two better people to proffer advice to him. Whether he listens to it remains to be seen. But if he doesn't, I think he's making a serious error of judgment. These guys are apolitical. I've been privileged enough to meet them both twice. They are apolitical, and if they're not, they don't come across any other way. And what they want is the best for the country. And therefore, Andy Haldane and his advisors, Louise Hague and all these other people, must listen to what they've got to say, because what the advice they give will be sensible and painful.
1: An absolute pleasure. Will you come on more often, sir? You're a very classy gentleman there. I mean, like having a bit of class on The Breakfast Show. Is that all right?
14: I'm as common as dirt, but I'd love to come on again. God
1: bless
14: you.
1: Lovely, Buick. Thank you very much indeed. Common as muck, Buick. But good to have him on in his shirt. I nearly said to him, I've got 11 down, what's 14 across? But I didn't get a chance. Belinda, good morning.
15: Jeremy, great show. I'm just phoning up because I would imagine that this country, well, I don't need to imagine, I know they are in absolute despair about what's going on. And no wonder the NHS waiting lists are so damn high. It's because people are so stressed about what is going to be going on in the future of their children, their great-grandchildren, their grandchildren, their brothers, their sisters. It's just awful what they are doing to this country. I've been listening to this show now for quite a few years, and the same subjects come up every day, and still nothing is being done. And I'm in just disbelief about what is going on. What are they doing to this country? It's just so upsetting. It's really upsetting.
1: Sue Woodley, I couldn't agree more. Sue Woodley says, Jez, migrants getting given 83 new houses makes me so mad. I've got two adult children in their mid-30s still living at home. They both work and have done since they were 13. Paper round, shop work, both work full-time since they left school. They pay their taxes and insurance. Neither of them have any hope of getting a council house. House prices in our area are not cheap. Rentals are high, yet if they went to France, threw their passports in the sea and came back in a bloody dinghy, they'd be given everything. I know life has never been fair, but to me, we've gone beyond fair. This is absolutely and utterly wrong. Jez, at almost 84 years of age, you just hope I live long enough to see this pile of crap voted out of office. The mind boggles at their lack of consideration for the people. Brexit ignored, illegal immigration ignored. I could go on and on, but you get the message, unlike these morons. Regards, an angry OAP in Dorset. Paul Hamilton, people are not far right. People are just beginning to wake up. Burnham didn't take questions because he doesn't have the answers. Morning, Jez, if Burnham moves, number 10 up north, who is going to pay the travel costs for all the people who attend cabinet meetings? Jay in Brighton. Morning, Jez. Martin in Lichfield. Why does Burnham dress like a Zelensky? Is he trying to fool the wise Brits? He's an alarm clock grafter. Andy, the Northern Messiah, will soon be as disliked as Starmer. 10 years, 10 months more like. No substance, just platitudes. Dave H, if it does scratch it. Jezzy, you will know what the 3 R's are. You do, don't you? I wish that our government adopted, and that is responsibility, reliability and respect, with the discipline to maintain all three. Could not agree more. Jezza, good grief. If that the level of aspirations Burnham wants is a council house, we want to own our house. What a numpty. Terry in Birmingham, Andy in North Hants, making a speech about his 10-year plan and no questions. How damned arrogant. Only just an MP, not just the Prime Minister. Get stuff, Burnham. Who the hell do you think you are? Loads of you texting. Morning, Jez. Andy Burnham is going to be based in Manchester because his eyebrow specialist has refused to move to London. Julia from 10, Ian Collins from 1, and Kevin O'Sullivan on Talk Drive this afternoon from 4 p.m. World Cup competition details in just a tick. This is Talk Breakfast.
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25: Queues now in Warwickshire, Ashford North on the M6. From Coventry at Junction 3 up towards the M42 at Junction 4 because of an accident closing three lanes just past Corley Services. And long queues heading out of Newbury, Ashford North on the A34. The carriage are now blocked due to an overturned vehicle just north of the M4 at Junction 13. Staying in Berkshire, long queues eastbound on the M4, an accident closing three lanes just prior to Junction 5 for Langley. And still severe delays of well over an hour anti-clockwise on the M25 towards the repair works around the M11 at Junction 27.
16: no-nonsense reaction to the day's biggest talking points across the UK, the home of common sense. This is Talk.
1: Welcome back. I just want to read one final text from Linda in Stalybridge. Why have we paid a mortgage for 30 years and then they want to take our home to use money for it when we have to go into a care home? It's disgusting. And everybody else who gets here for free illegally gets everything. Julia Hartley Brewer, that story in the front of the Sun today, 83. I mean, it is disgusting. I mean, beyond disgusting.
0: I know. I mean, but this thing, nothing feels fair anymore. Good thing is, though, Andy Burnham in his speech yesterday, he addressed a lot of those issues. Oh, no, sorry, he didn't. We just need to build more council houses. Didn't you know that? That's the solution to everything. And we need to move to Manchester. And then everything's absolutely solved in this country. Everything, all the problems we've had, all the things we talk about every day on our shows, all sorted. Brilliant. Great. Can't wait.
1: I did not think he was so politically tone deaf, genuinely, that you wouldn't mention immigration, you wouldn't mention the welfare benefits bill, and you wouldn't mention energy and net zero.
0: I'll tell you why. Because he plans to do absolutely nada de zero, zero zilch about it. And that's going to be the problem. It's not going to solve the problems. Prime Minister, though, last major act, I'm sure we've been discussing this morning, on spending on defence. I mean, literally treachery.
1: You've done this a lot longer than me. Can I just tell you very quickly how stupid Starmer is? Do you know what I'd have done? I'd have given them 50 million and a middle finger to Burnham. You can clear it. I've got a legacy. He's stupid.
0: And you get the numbers to add up. I know. This is the thing. That's how bad he is.
1: But she's brilliant. Yay. He's bad. Julia Hartley Brewer from 10. We'll see you tomorrow morning from 6. Have a good day. Ta-ra.
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2: The Prime Minister's preparing to set out a much-delayed plan to increase defence spending, but critics say it's too little too late. Among the expected announcements is £5 billion that'll fund unmanned air, sea and land drones. But Shadow Defence Secretary James Cartledge told us the plans don't go far enough.
3: These capabilities are not going to come in from 2032. In drone technology terms, that's decades. We've got to move much faster, but they can't move faster because they haven't got the money.
2: Asylum seekers will have to pay up to £10,000 towards the cost of their accommodation once they start earning. Home Secretary Shabana Mahmood says they must pay off the full amount before they can qualify for settled status. A human rights charity has called it the opposite of integration. Maternity services in England are not set up to deliver safe, high-quality care. That's according to a new review calling for a national maternity commissioner, which the government has agreed to. The midwife Donna Ockenden is being suggested for the role. Her own report into a maternity scandal in Nottingham was released last week. She's reluctant to take it on, but she's supportive of the commissioner's role.
4: My concern now is, can one person actually fix this system? Indeed, I think it needs concerted, timely, urgent action from Secretary of State right down to the ground.
2: Murderers who kill their partner or ex-partner at home could face an extra 10 years in prison. Ministers want tougher sentencing to tackle violence against women and girls. Currently, most domestic murders result in more lenient punishments. And two European heavyweights are on their way home from the World Cup after penalty shootout defeats. Four-time champions Germany were knocked out by Paraguay. Morocco beat the Netherlands. That's the latest. I'm Divya Kohli.
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16: 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Your antidote to idiocy. Julia Hartley Brewer's Talk Nation.
0: A very, very good morning to you. This is Talk. We are the home of common sense. You knew that already. I'm Julia Hartley-Brewer. And whether you're listening on DAB Plus Radio or on your smart speaker, watching on YouTube or your connected device, it is fabulous to have your company. Lots and lots to talk about today. If you do miss anything from the show, go to my YouTube page, The Julia Hartley-Brewer Show. Hit subscribe. You never have to miss a thing. If you did miss my interview in the last 20 minutes of the show yesterday with Helen Webberly, who is a very much, pro-trans activist doctor, do take a look, because I think you might, for want of a better word, enjoy it, I think. Do take a look at our YouTube page. Worth going to. The Julia Hartley-Brewer Show is where you will find it, or on my X feed. Now, coming up in this hour, we're going to discuss that long-awaited defence investment plan, finally published today by Keir Starmer, pretty much his final act, major act as Prime Minister. He says it would keep Britain safe and secure long into the future. But in reality, it's at least 9 billion quid short of what is the bare minimum of what would keep us safe. Is this not just a last act of a Prime Minister on his on his way out, but actually an act of treachery by a Prime Minister, not doing what he should do, thinking he's got some sort of legacy by basically shortchanging the British people on what we need to defend our nation and our borders? Well, I'd love to hear your thoughts on that. We're also going to be talking about Andy Burnham, that big speech. We took the whole thing live on the show yesterday. He wants to run Britain part-time from Manchester, apparently. The leadership front-runner, currently the only leadership candidate to take over from Keir Starmer, yesterday said that he wants to set up Number 10 North in Manchester. It would be the nerve centre of his government. He's going to rewire Britain, but he's going to do it while not living in Number 10 and working part of the week in Manchester. All I can see is a lot of very expensive claims for first-class rail travel, can't you? Plus, asylum seekers, according to the Home Secretary, Shabana Mahmood, are going to be forced to pay back £10,000 of their hotel accommodation and benefit bills under legislation being announced today, except of course none of them actually will pay it back, because most of them don't have a job, and even the ones who do have a job earn a fraction of the minimum wage and would never have to pay it back. It's another load of absolute tripe and nonsense failing to tackle the actual issues. You can see where I'm going with my theme today, can't you? Plus, resident doctors, used to call them junior doctors, have voted to end their strikes after accepting a pay deal that will see the most experienced earn more than £100,000 a year. Question is, though, after accepting another pay deal, how soon until they ask for the next one, go on strike again? Because that's what they did 2 years ago, is it not? Anyway, I want to hear your thoughts on any and all of the topics we're talking about, but in particular, I want to hear your thoughts on the defence plan. If you want to talk more about Andy Burnham, we didn't get to as many calls as we hoped yesterday because of this rather extended interview with Helen Webberly, but I think if you listen to it, you'll agree it was worth it. But I promise to get to more of your calls today. Absolutely promise. So get on the phone lines now. In particular, I do want to hear from you about Keir Starmer's last major act as Prime Minister is a £14.5 billion defence plan. It's only half of what the UK needs to defend itself. Who's saying that? Well, literally anyone who knows anything about defence, which is absolutely not our outgoing Prime Minister. I genuinely think this is an act of treachery. I think it's political madness on his part. And if he thinks it's his legacy, well, actually, he's right, because it sums up his premiership very, very well. Absolutely useless and misjudged. There you go. And shortchanging the nation. What is your reaction? I'd be very surprised if it's any different. I'd love to hear from you if you're a serviceman or woman, or former serviceman or woman. We're going to be talking, obviously, to some very senior defence figures later in the show. But give us a call. Let me know what you think. 0344 499 1000 is the number to get in touch. Text the word TALK and your message to 87222. Or you can get in touch on X at TALK TV. Already a lot of messages coming in on there. Calls are charged at the national rate and text costs one. Standard network rate message. Delighted to say joining me for the chat today is Tom Slater, editor of Spiked Online. A very good morning to you.
8: Morning.
0: Let's be very clear, neither you nor I is a defence expert. I still think we know a damn sight more about the defence needs of this country than one Keir Starmer Esquire, currently sitting in Number 10. He's going to be out on the 20th of July. I cannot wait, literally counting down the minutes until he is gone. Not entirely sure Andy Burnham's going to be any better, but good riddance at least to Keir Starmer. It is absolutely extraordinary that his final big act, almost just sort of a kind of a, it's almost a tantrum, this, is that he's going to announce his defence investment plan. It's been waiting for it for over a year. He had a battle with his then Defence Secretary, John Healey, who, when he said he wanted to spend only £13.5 billion, only £10 billion of which was actually new money. It wasn't just an accounting game. Apparently, the new defence... He resigned. New Defence Secretary Jan Jarvis apparently has negotiated an extra billion. Woohoo! You'd be surprised how little a £1 billion can buy. The current defence budget is £65 billion. The plan is that by 2030, on the spending we're talking about in this DIP, as it's called, Defence Investment Plan, we will be up to spending 2.69% of GDP. John Healey resigned when he was offered 2.68%. Is everyone keeping up at the back? I.e., this is nothing. The NATO target is by 2035, so in less than 10 years, we need to be spending 3.5%. By the way, by 2035, we'll be spending 10% because we'll probably be at war, because Russia will have done something to sabotage our cyber attack or something on such an extent we will have no choice. Poland's currently spending 4.5%. Germany's spending 3.7%. This is the most astonishing stat. In terms of countries in NATO that are basically rearming because of the threat we are facing, out of 32 NATO nations, guess, everybody, where the UK is in terms of the ramping up of spending on defence. 31 out of 32. And do you know who's behind us? Iceland. And do you know why they're behind us? They literally don't have a military. Is this not an act of treachery by the Prime Minister?
8: What else can you describe it as? It's also so incredibly pathetic, the fact that the great shift, the great I'm listening move, as the Defence Secretary's moved places, was this, you know, 0.1% uplift. He is the sort of 0.1% Prime Minister, someone who really thinks in decimal places on a spreadsheet and not really about the bigger picture. And I think particularly if you think back to his speech that he gave outside of Downing Street announcing his timetable for his departure, the fact that he included, you know, reintroducing Britain on the world stage, retaking our place on the world stage, and yet this was one of the many things that precipitated his downfall. It just shows that he is such a fundamentally unserious person. Yeah. He liked going to the summits, he liked mugging for the photos, he liked signing the communiques, but when it came to doing what has basically become, in effect, the bare minimum for rearming in a much more dangerous era, he couldn't do it, because all of this was about bean counting and moving things from one thing to the other, and also running scared of backbenchers who would much rather we continued to ensure that a 21-year-old who's feeling a little bit anxious, and probably the best thing for them would be to get back into work, they would rather maintain that.
0: Yeah.
8: Person's
0: or give it to an asylum seeker. I mean that's the reality, isn't it? Not just does not get it. And the fact that, I mean, genuinely, when I saw the story yesterday that apparently he was really hoping to get a nice big world stage job after leaving after in such glorious circumstances
8: NATO's
0: after his incredibly long term in office. Remember Andy Burnham announced his 10-year plan yesterday. Yeah, 2 years ago we had one of those from Keir Starmer. I remember saying at the time, that's not gonna happen.
8: Boris Johnson is that golden.
0: I know. I mean, everyone's got don't announce a 10-year plan. Yeah. I've got like a 10-minute plan. You know, NATO Secretary General. I mean, genuinely laughable. I mean, proper spit your tea out, laughable nonsense. I mean, this is the thing. Every former defence secretary, of every different stripe, the former defence secretary who he asked to actually do his, you know, strategic defence review, George Robertson, who was the former NATO Secretary General, who has been scathing about Keir Starmer, a former Labour man who knows about defence, I mean, on every possible level, who does your review and tells you need to spend this amount of money, and you ignore him. Every former defence secretary, every senior military person, you know, head of the army, former chief of defence staff, you know, everybody, to a man and a woman, are saying we need to spend a lot more on defence. And the figure that seems to be the key thing is £28 billion more. So we spend £65 billion right now, but another £28 billion more over a 3 or 4 year period. Bare minimum. Just to stand still in terms of our ability to defend ourselves. But we can't defend ourselves right now. So standing still isn't an option. And as I keep pointing out to people, in 1938, when Neville Chamberlain was Prime Minister, negotiating, you know, in Munich, with the Munich conference with Adolf Hitler, we were spending around 7% of GDP, obviously a lot smaller amount in those days, much poorer country, but 7% of GDP on our defences. And, you know, while we were at peace, well, 3 years later, 3 or 4 years later, we were spending 50% of our GDP. Wars are really expensive. Your main aim in life should be avoiding going to war. And the best way you avoid going to war is that classic American president statement, you speak softly, but you carry a big stick. Well, we don't have a big stick. We've got a little twig. And it's already broken and bent. And frankly, we can't find it because it's probably sitting in port somewhere because it's not fit for the sea, etc. I mean, it really is. It really is scary. And as JK was just pointing out, if he had any political nous, which clearly Keir Starmer lacks completely, otherwise he wouldn't be on out on his ear within 2 years of starting office, he would have announced a massive increase and then gone to Burnham, you cut it. This is my legacy.
8: Yeah,
0: but he didn't even have the guts to do that.
8: Yeah, something which would have been the right decision for the country, and also might, you know, if he wanted to be a little bit spiteful on the way out, would also create a headache for Andy Burnham, who's not interested in these areas whatsoever, even though they are very much interested in him if he ends up becoming Prime Minister.
0: Yeah.
8: But I think this is the thing about Keir Starmer. He's someone who doesn't have any genuine political nous or insights. Yeah. He's someone who also, despite his protestations to the contrary, is not a competent technocrat by any stretch of the imagination.
0: That's what we thought. That was what we thought. It's not very exciting, but we could do with a little bit of just calm and boring, wasn't it? Remember, the grown-ups in charge.
8: All he's done is trash his own reputation. So the idea that he's going to be elevated to the NATO Secretary General or some position in the UN or whatever it is he might be eyeing, I mean, he'd be lucky to be treasurer of his local golf club at the end of the
0: world. I wouldn't let him mop the floor in the kitchen. I've got to be honest with you. Well, it's interesting. I mean, defence, you know, no mention of defence whatsoever in Andy Burnham's speech. We took it live on the show yesterday. Now, here's the big difference. I've got to say, I can actually bear to take an Andy Burnham speech live, which I have to say really struggled with Keir Starmer. I always said, you know, I had to tape them on the Skybox because I couldn't, you know, I have to tape it because I want to keep it for posterity. I'll put it on a podcast and listen to it to help me go to sleep at night. No, but genuinely, I'm like, well, I'm going to have to talk about this tomorrow. And I can't do more than 5-10 minutes before chewing out because it's just so awful.
8: Keep having to skip back.
0: Yeah, we're just like, okay, what did he say? I mean, and then you discover he hasn't said anything anyway.
8: Exactly.
0: And that was interesting from Andy Burnham. I mean, look, he's a good speaker. He's pleasant to listen to. I really need him to dump the black T-shirt. It's beginning to really pee me off, that is. He vowed to rewire Britain that is stuck in a rut. There was lots of fine words. As far as I can tell, he has identified the two key problems in our country. One is we don't build enough council houses, and the other is we're run from London and not from Manchester part of the time. Extraordinary revelation that he wants to set up this. Well, he said, you know, in his speech, this number 10 North. Big cheers in the room, from a load of people who are hoping to get a nice, cushy public sector job in Manchester. But also, revelation last night from our good friend of the show, Dan Hodges, that he plans to basically work part-time in London and part-time in Manchester and stay in his Wigan home, not move to number 10 Downing Street. I can understand not wanting to move to the number 10 flat. He's got family, you know, wife and kids have got a life up in Wigan. But that doesn't work. London is the capital city of our country. It's where the levers of power are. And it's not going to change.
8: Mm-hmm.
0: It's where the city is. It's where it's where the money is. It's where the power is. This is a nonsense. All they're going to do is just add this massive extra layer of bureaucracy, humongous amount of first class railway fares. They better improve the Wi-Fi on Avanti West Coast Main Line, better than they. I mean, it's nonsense, isn't it? If those are his two big ideas, we are absolutely up a creek with no paddle.
8: It's a gimmick. That's all that it is. Listening to that speech, you realise that essentially gimmicks is all that he has. I know that given how awful and painful and soul-destroying it was listening to Keir Starmer over the past few years has been, that Andy Burnham almost looks better by contrast. But he really is as unimpressive a figure. I mean, this is a man who spent 20 years in Westminster and is now posing as an outsider. This is a man who bangs on constantly about being from the north because he has absolutely nothing else to say. He confuses wearing a T-shirt with being a man of the people. Meanwhile, the north votes for Brexit. He wants to overturn it. The grooming gangs is a scandal which unfurled on his watch as Manchester Mayor. He had absolutely nothing to say about it. This guy was a joke last time he ran for the leadership. He was asked by Mumsnet what his favourite biscuit was, and he said chips and gravy because he wanted to be so authentic. He's a complete phony. He's a complete fraud. The only difference is that he can give a slightly better media interview. But given the hole that this country is in, surely we should expect better than this.
0: Well, has he done any media interviews? I mean, he doesn't take any questions after he announced, or he did a speech after he won Makerfield. The whole thing, I'm running for Makerfield. I'm not doing stuff about being PM, I'm just running to be a local MP. You know, no cape, but then no interview afterwards, no media questions, no media questions yesterday. Yeah. First big speech. Again, people say, well, there's plenty more that, you know, there are more speeches to come. But But OK, fine. But what you choose to say, this is all about the economy, what you choose to say in your first big set-piece speech tells us, you know, you get no mention of defence, no mention of immigration, no mention of cutting welfare. You know, three of the biggest issues for voters and three of the biggest issues in terms of our economy. No plan quite clearly to dump net zero. That ain't happening anytime soon. Well, if you're not dumping in net zero, your dreams of reindustrializing Britain, I mean, good luck with that. Even getting hold, you know, the big tech and AI. AI uses extraordinary amounts of electricity. I mean, they're going to have to, AI firms going to build their own nuclear power stations if they want to have reliable electricity, because we ain't going to be able to provide enough. I mean, it's utterly madness. I'm genuinely disappointed. Because here's my thing. Although, you know, I mean, cannot bear Keir Starmer. I always thought it would be an awesome man. But as I said in the day he was elected, you know, I want him to do a good job.
8: Yeah.
0: I'm not party political. I always vote. I feel very strongly about lots of issues, but I'm not tied to anyone. I will vote for the party and the leader. I think they can get the job done at the time that it needs to be done and has the right priorities. But, you know, whoever is in power is the Prime Minister of my country that I love and I care about and I want to do well. And there are an awful lot, there are millions of people in this country who need a Prime Minister to be good because it impacts their daily lives, their ability to get a job, their kids to get a decent education. People like me who well enough paid, you know, good lot in life. We'll manage either way. Oh, you can put my tax, but we'll manage either way. But there are millions of people for whom a failing government means it fails their lives. So it does matter. I want him to do a good job. I want him to be a good PM. I want him to surprise me. I like the guy. He's actually a very likeable. He's a very likeable, sociable guy. I think someone who just speaks human is a good start. But there was nothing in that speech yesterday that made me think, oh, great, okay, he gets it. He gets it. Yeah, fair enough. There's nothing in there.
8: No, there was something about it which felt entirely detached from reality. You would think that we were in entirely different political times, that the country's finances weren't in the hole that they're in, that we weren't living in a much more dangerous era. Also, fundamentally, that, yes, the cost of living is something which is straight up at the top of the agenda. But first of all, you hear nothing that would genuinely address that. You just hear kind of hints at more welfareism and social housing. But also on the questions that
0: hope and change.
8: Hope and change. And if we hope and think and just be optimistic, then we will see this growth in every postcode in the country. It was just very much trust me, believe me, it'll all be fine. It's not good enough. And it's also not good enough on the fact that the issue of migration continues to roil the country, exactly as you say. Nothing in there. And what we're getting from the insider reports is that he's going to soften up what were already pretty soft reforms from his own.
0: Let's just get on to that before we go to break a break and go to calls. Shabana Mahmood, the Home Secretary, I know so many people who keep saying to me, do you know, I had really good hopes for her. I think she's, you know, she's very... No, seriously, again, perfectly nice person. She's Labour through and through. They believe in open borders to all intents and purposes, this Labour Party. What can you do? Her big plan now is she's going to be publishing this new immigration asylum bill today. Asylum seekers will be forced to repay hotel bills. They're asylum hotel bills because, of course, you're put up in accommodation, you're not allowed to work. I think after a year, then you can be permitted to work. If you've got unrealistic, you're going to be deported within a year, blah, blah, blah. They'll have them working. This is an absolute load of utter tosh. It's going to be means tested. Now, after 8 years, all the studies very clear. David Shipley, who's a regular on the show, has done the numbers, crunched those numbers. After 8 years, only one in five asylum seekers are in full-time work of any sort at all. Most don't work at all, or if they do work, they work, you know, odd hours here and there. The average pay of those working full-time, so one in five, is £13,000 a year. So, I mean, that's below minimum wage, so I don't see how they're working full-time, for a start. I mean, you know, there's no way in the world you're going to be getting them to be paying any percentage of £10,000. The admin alone for this will cost more than any money they're going to get back. It's a load of absolute nonsense. If you haven't paid back the money, then you can't get move into having indefinite leave to remain. But you can just say you can't get indefinite leave to remain anyway.
8: Yeah.
0: I mean, it's an absolute nonsense, and it's a spokesman, and it's being reported. You see it on social media, the BBC, ITV and Sky reporting this asylum seekers forced to repay their hotel bills. I'm telling you, if four asylum seekers repay a single penny of those bills, I will be very surprised.
8: And also, it's completely missing why people are angry about this issue. It's like when the government and the previous Tory government as well were running around mainly preoccupied with the issue of using hotel space. The issue is people are not incensed purely because of the fact that the hotel at the end of their street is now not open for weddings and bar mitzvahs.
0: Although that does annoy me.
8: But it's because of the fact that the issue is that the border is broken. The issue is that people are entering the country illegally. The issue is that you don't have to wait more than a couple of days now to hear a horrendous story of someone who entered precisely the country illegally and has committed some kind of heinous crime. Yeah. Whether or not you move them into HMOs, whether or not you know, they, at one point one of them pays back some of the hotel bill that they racked up, is completely sidelined. It's almost a side issue. It's
0: they're
8: a joke
0: deliberately
8: and an insult
0: not getting
8: to bring
0: it.
8: This up.
0: But who
8: is this going to impress as well? That's what I don't really understand.
0: I mean, also, on the left hand, the Green leader, he's still going. He hasn't crawled back under his stone, Zach Polanski. He said, you know, the only reason this is outrageous, you're punishing people for being asylum seekers, by definition, they'd have to stay there, you know, that it's because they deserve to be here. And in his recent tweet saying, you know, if they were allowed to work, this wouldn't be the problem. Yeah, let's just let them all work. Meanwhile, by the way, 83 asylum seekers are moving into new build homes on a village estate in Stoke Heath in Shropshire, meant for social housing. Of course it was. £250,000 these are each worth, and they've been given to 83 asylum seekers as opposed to local families. If they think this story is going away, they can think again. I'd love to hear your thoughts on any and all that we are talking about today, whether it's defence, whether it's Andy Burnham, whether it's asylum seekers repaying hotel bills that they never repay, anything and everything. Give us a call. 03444991000 is the number to get in touch. We'll take your calls up next. Lots of top guests coming. More from Tom Slater and from me. This is Talk.
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25: He's now in Warwickshire, headed north on the M6 from Coventry at Junction 3 up towards the M42 at Junction 4 because of an accident closing three lanes just past Corley Services. And Long is heading out of Newbury, headed north on the A34. The carriage are now blocked due to an overturned vehicle just north of the M4 at Junction 13. Staying in Berkshire, Long is eastbound on the M4, an accident closing three lanes just prior to Junction 5 for Langley. And still severe delays of well over an hour anti-clockwise on the M25 towards the repair works around the M11 at Junction 27.
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0: This is Talk the Home of Common Sense for me, Julia Hartley Bird. 10:26 is the time. Keir Starmer, remember him, is due to speak in Berkshire. Unveiling his defence investment plan that we've just been talking about. I'm going to guess there are going to be flags. Should we take a punt? Let's have a little bet. Tom Slater's with me. How many Union Jacks do you reckon will be behind him?
8: Oh,
0: I think four.
8: I think five or six. I think he'll also be in the full Union Jack suit, you know.
0: That would be good.
8: That would be a really nice touch, I think.
0: That would be good. I like that. But we took the decision to take a bit of Burnham yesterday, and then we ended up taking the full half hour. Because, well, you know, first major speech, the man who's going to be our Prime Minister, and he's listenable to him. Whether you agree with him or not, you're not basically, you know, throwing things at the radio. I can't. I've got to be honest with you. My little treat to myself we're not going to take Keir Starmer alive. Because I can't. I just, not for old time's sake. I don't think my nerves will cope. I don't want. Look, I've got a cream jacket on. I don't want to have my ears bleeding down the cream jacket. You know what I mean? Shall we go to your calls? 8344 I hate him. I don't think it's possible for me to convey how much I hate Keir Starmer. I'm kind of. I don't really hate. I find it hard to fathom in myself. What it is about him that I hate as much.
11: He's so dull. You shouldn't be able to hate someone that dull. Yeah.
0: And yet I do. Anyway, sorry, I'm using up your call time. 03444 I'm on Fastness and I'm to get in touch. Matthew is in Warrington. You want to talk about defence. Good morning to you.
12: Hello, Julia. Good to speak to you again.
0: And you.
12: You're on fire today. You was on fire yesterday. That last interview was outstanding.
0: Oh, you're very kind. So, I mean, apparently she thought it went well.
12: I loved the bit at the end when you said, I believe you should be in prison.
0: I mean, I do. I do. I genuinely do.
12: Oh, brilliant. So anyway...
0: You're very kind.
12: So on Saturday, I went to Wrexham, who's Armed Forces Day, but my regiment, the Welsh Guards, they always hold a memorial for the Falklands lads.
0: Yep.
12: And they did an unveiling for the Afghan and Iraq lads there, so it was a great turnout. And it was a great day all round. And then I was chatting to a serving officer who was a platoon commander. He's now a high-ranking officer. And we were talking about the state of the military, and he said to me, Matt, listen, we are responsible for 50 theatres of war in the world as a British military. He said, do you know how many we could actually respond to if it kicked off? I said, I don't know, sir, go and tell us. He would be lucky if we could do five. He says, we're basically turning into a defence force for the United Kingdom. We're not deployable.
0: No.
12: We've got no money. Our troops, we've got no equipment. He said, our Navy is gone. It's grounded. We have not got a Royal Navy. He said, it's shocking how much it's changed.
0: Yeah.
12: He said, it's not just this government. He said, it's gone on for years.
0: We can't just blame this government.
12: And he said, the way it is, he said, you know, we've gone very woke. He said, having the women in the battalion stuff is really hard because of the fitness levels and trying to keep it all going. He said there are times
0: when it's not appropriate for women to be in certain roles or men to be in certain roles, but that is, I'm sorry, that is a role where you need people to be physically strong, and men are more physically strong than women, full stop.
12: Oh, yeah. You know, when I was in Ireland, we was walking around with 80-pound Bergens on our backs, carrying GPMGs around, search kit, climbing over fences, going through fields, knee-deep in mud. And any woman who can do that with me, then fair play, but it's hard going.
0: Yeah.
12: You know, that's why we're 6 foot guardsmen and not 5 foot three. You know, that's why you have all these problems. But yeah, the army is goose. The whole, it's like everything. It's like the National Health Service. It's like the years and years they've just creamed it and made it so difficult. And it's sad to see, because there was the boys that were there. There was some, you know, the Afghan lads, which I've met for the, I met some last year, and you see some of the injuries that they've got, and they've got a big smile on their face and they're proud to serve. But we all said, the way it's gone, especially since Afghanistan, it's terrible. We've got no equipment. It's awful.
0: And it was bad enough then in terms of flak jackets. I remember writing about that every week as a political editor, that, you know, people having to send home, get family and friends to crowd, you know, to crowdfund buying a decent flak jacket to keep people alive, for goodness sake. I know, if we can't deploy to defend our own interests and our allies abroad, we're not serious first, you know, number one player, are we? Matthew, great call. Thank you so much. Let's go to Andrew, who is in Hertfordshire. Andrew, you want to talk about Andy Burnham, don't you?
13: Good morning. Morning, Tom. Yeah, so a more divisive person you couldn't meet. That broadcast yesterday, when he name-checked his friend from the BBC, has made 40% of the country irrelevant because Manchester is now running the country.
0: Yeah.
13: The reality is, if he is on a train to Manchester and Russia challenge a plane... or invade, he cannot look after the country.
0: Well, and I mean, look, prime ministers travel, don't they? I mean, you know, they all travel. It's just, if he's planning to just be doing it, you know, four times a week, there, up, down, up, down, up, down, that just doesn't work. It's, I mean, it's silly. It's just nonsense.
13: What value is that to one of the girls that was raped in Rotherham? Nothing.
0: Yeah.
13: And you know what? I was with someone who's a leader of a major supermarket this morning, and he said, it's the indecision we can't deal with, and he's baked in indecision. Do you know who his biggest competition is?
0: Who?
13: It's not reform, it's the markets.
0: Yeah, yeah.
13: And he, Widdicombe said it. There's something of the night about that man.
0: Oh, I don't get that.
13: I know he's all lovely and touchy-feely, but there's something about him that just doesn't hang right. And as Clint Eastwood said, Mr. Carpetbagger, we got something around here called a Missouri boat ride. And his Missouri boat ride will be the markets, because they're going to destroy him between now and September.
0: Very interesting. Andrew, thank you very much indeed. 10:33 is the time. Up next, we're going to be talking to Tom Stage. You might have heard this guy, Brendan O'Neill, political writer and author at Spiked Online. This is Talk.
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6: All right, good morning. This is Talk, the home of common sense. Dan Jarvis, the new Defence Secretary, no doubt may well stay on as Defence Secretary when Andy Burnham is very likely becomes Prime Minister on the 20th of July. He's introducing the new Defence Investment Plan, the DIP. Prime Minister is going to be speaking in a few moments. Stronger, fairer Britain is what he's standing in front of. I have to say, big red screen, can't see any Union flags. We got that wrong, didn't we, Tom? But I'm afraid I just... Keir Starmer's going to speak in a moment. I can't do it. I just can't listen to the man today. Let's talk to Brendan O'Neill. I definitely want to hear from him. He's a political writer and author. A very good morning to you, Brendan.
7: Hi, Julia. How's it going?
6: Very well indeed. I'm trying not to cough, so I'm going to come straight to you very quickly. I can put my cough button on. First of all, let's talk about Andy Burnham and that big speech yesterday. What did you make of it?
7: It sounded good, didn't it? There was lots of buzz phrases and nice, you know, friendly speak, you know, changing politics, making things better, heart, you know, hope in every heart, all that kind of stuff. But there was very little detail, as lots of journalists have said. There was very little meat on the bone, and that's going to raise a lot of questions. Also, you know, this whole thing about moving north and shifting power around, I mean, that's all well and good. I don't mind if politicians spend a bit more time in Manchester alongside London. That's all fine. But if they're going to be doing the same stuff that they've been doing for the past 20 or 30 years, then it will make no difference whatsoever. You know, what people are interested in is not the geographical location of our politicians, but what they're going to do to improve the country, to repair the broken borders, to get rid of the net zero lunacy, to trim welfare, to make things better in a meaningful way. That's what people want to know. They don't want to know where Burnham's going to be put.
6: Yeah, I mean, that's the thing, isn't it? It's all very sort of performative, isn't it? And again, there's a major issue. You know, sorry, the seat of power is number 10. You know, it's where you've got connections, but, you know, it's where you're close to the, you know, the Cobra room, the equivalent of, you know, White House sit room. You've got, you know, all the other departments there. You can access people quickly. It's about quick communication. I mean, seems to me this is all a cunning wheeze so he can basically work from home. We're going to have a prime minister on Zoom.
7: Yeah, exactly. The first work from home prime minister. He should make Downing Street his home. It's not a bad place to live, is it? I agree with that. You know, people often say we're too London centric. You know, let's be honest. London is by far the biggest, most powerful city in this country. One of the biggest, most powerful cities on earth. It is the beating heart of political life in this country. That's not necessarily a problem. Anyone who's walked down Whitehall will know that this is where the seat of power is. This is where all the great offices of state are. This is where people make decisions that impact on this country and in some cases on the world. Manchester is a great city. I love Manchester, but it doesn't have that same power. So,
6: he wants to bring it to him, but that just doesn't, you can't have lots of different centres of power. And I know we're a very centralised country, very unusually for a lot of countries, but that's part of our history. One of the things I think is absolutely fascinating, lots of talk yesterday from Andy Burnham about devolution and having local decisions made by local people. But what he actually means is, you know, local bureaucrats and local politicians. Why, if he thinks that Westminster is so darn useless as it is, and Whitehall are making decisions in the centre, that these people who are living in, you know, Leeds, Bristol, Manchester, wherever, are going to miraculously be so much better? I find fascinating, especially when you see devolution in terms of driving the economy and representing what people really care about. Wales, Scotland have had huge amounts of devolution. How's that working out for them? Plus, this is a man who thinks that devolving power closer to the people is a good thing. And yet, he would long-term like us to rejoin the EU and have Brussels making decisions about Britain. It's not even coherent.
7: No, it's not coherent at all. I'm very sceptical of devolution, I have to say. I know it's presented to us as this empowerment of local people and local regions, but that's not how it works out. It usually is about dispersing power to, you know, sharp-elbowed bureaucratic types in those parts of the country. It doesn't empower ordinary people. I mean, Scotland is the classic example. When Scotland got semi-autonomy as a consequence of the devolution drive, it became a pretty tyrannical country. It wasn't very free at all. It didn't respect people's freedom of speech. It followed all the woke lunacy, for example,

0: for putting rapists in women's prisons.
1: Yep.
0: Some of the politicians there were pretty corrupt, judging by what's been happening in recent months. So devolution, I think, it can often be a way for a prime minister to avoid accountability.
1: Yeah.
0: So actually disperses power across the country, which can make it harder to hold him to account. But people have got questions about how this country is being run, what its future holds. We want to know who we can pin that on and who we can put pressure on. And the more they disperse power, the harder that becomes.
1: Well, indeed. Also, a lot of talk, and again, this would have sounded really nice, wouldn't it? You know, let's end all the division. Let's have more unity. Let's not have a Westminster that's set up for conflict. That sounds lovely. A lot of people say, and he was saying, less arguing and more doing. You know, tick, tick, tick. Love hearing all of that, but of course, it ignores the fact that in a democracy, the arguing and the conflict is part of the battle of ideas. It's part of what democracy is, which is, different people, different parties competing, saying, this is what we think the priorities should be. This is what we think we should aim to do. And also, even if we all agree on what we aim to do, like everyone wants growth, this is how we think you should do it. Well, this is how we think you should do it. And that battle, that competition for ideas, is how Western democracies have been, the powerhouses in the past that they've been. And if you want to have unity and everyone agreeing, you have to go and live in a dictatorship.
0: Exactly. Contestation is the lifeblood of democracy. Argument, disagreement, having a scrap, ideally not physically, but certainly a kind of mental, moral scrap over the future of the country. That is democracy. That's democracy in action. I'm really wary of consensus politics or any kind of happy, clappy message, because it's often about putting a lid on real disagreements. And it's often about putting a lid on the public's disagreement with the political class. And we saw this over Brexit. What we've seen over the past 10 years is that there are massive divisions in this country over constitutional matters, matters of power, democracy, and so on. That's what Brexit brought to the surface. The idea that you can just bury that beneath these feel-good slogans, it's not going to work. So that's the thing that worried me most about Burke. He thinks he can drag us into this, consensual era and bury democracy in the process.
1: Yeah, indeed. It sort of betrayed an idea that he wasn't really very serious, didn't have any big ideas. And this is the big worry, that apparently his team are scrambling to put together a programme of government, not having expected they would be, able to take power on the 20th of July. They're not ready. I mean, he's been trying to get a seat in Parliament since January. First of all, Gordon and Denton didn't get that, and then getting Makefield. But apparently he didn't have a plan for when he got into Parliament, becoming Prime Minister, what he would actually do with it, which is extraordinary. And what was, I think, most telling was not what was in that speech yesterday. A broad speech on economics, yes, but he seems to think that, building more council houses is going to solve everything, a bit of renationalisation. But no mention really of defence, nothing on the ballooning welfare spending, nothing on tackling immigration, nothing on, dropping net zero. He wants to reindustrialise, but he thinks he can do that while we've still got net zero policies. If you don't talk about those key four things, I don't think you're serious about turning the country around.
0: Well, that's it. Those are the issues that are playing on people's minds. The defence of the realm, having actual working borders, a state that knows who's coming into the country and why they're coming into the country, and a state that takes seriously economic growth and the resuscitation of manufacturing and the creation of our own energy sources. These are all things that people want. They want us to be an independent nation, both in terms of our borders, in terms of energy production, in terms of who we are as a country. And Burnham didn't have much to say on that at all. And if he is going to put Ed Miliband as his chancellor, which is the rumour, then I don't think we're going to get any kind of forward vision economic discussion at all.
1: I think that's genuinely terrifying. I mean, genuinely worrying. Kemi Badenoch yesterday, she keeps getting in a lot of trouble with Labour for her comparisons with their, comparing Bridget Phillipson to the Gestapo, saying she's a spiteful class warrior. Yesterday, she said Ed Miliband, if he was chancellor, would be a disaster for Britain, comparing him to a Nigerian military dictator.
0: I'm quite liking Kemi Badenoch.
1: Rather good fun
0: that she's coming out with. She's turned up the spice level, which I think I quite appreciate. And it's a nice counter to Burnham's idea that we should all just get along like kumbaya. No, that's what politics is about. It is about calling out the people who run the country and sometimes maybe even insulting them. I think that's all fine. But, there is a question mark over all of this, Julia, which is the question of where Burnham got his mandate from. Now, I know we are a parliamentary democracy. We vote for a party. We don't vote for a prime minister. So I don't necessarily have a problem with a new prime minister coming coming along halfway through. But when you come along and say, I'm going to radically change the country, I'm going to overhaul power itself, I'm going to move the seat of power to a different part of the country, you can't do that kind of stuff without the consent of the people. Yeah. That's overreach. And I think that's why we're going to need a general election sooner rather than later.
1: Yeah, I just don't think they're going to be looking to that. And again, I can already see the shine rubbing off. And things like refusing to take questions from journalists, pretty much all since he's won the Makerfield by-election, certainly at this this big set-piece speech, you know, getting all the journalists to traipse up to Manchester and then just dashing out of a back door, not taking any questions. He's already upsetting the journalistic class. And people say, oh, you know, journalists don't, you know, they don't get the be-all, end-all. But they are the ones who effectively are representing the people. You know, we don't get to go up and have a chat to him after his speech. They're the ones who are supposed to hold him to account. Just finally, I must ask you, and the Prime Minister is now speaking about a defence in Berkshire, the Defence Investment Plan, finally long announced. And we know why he's done it, because he lost a Defence Secretary and an Armed Forces Minister over the amount of money. This is his last act. He thinks it's a legacy. I mean, if he thinks this is a legacy, worth being proud of. I mean, he's an absolute embarrassment. But it's interesting that Dan Jarvis, the current Defence Secretary, saying, you know, paying tribute to the Prime Minister, speaking for a few minutes first, then Rachel Reeves. I mean, you know, it's like putting the band back together. And now the Keir Starmer saying that, I kid you not, the UK is facing a dangerous and volatile world. And then somehow thinking that this tiny little increase of 2.69% of GDP, way below the NATO targets, way behind other countries in Europe in terms of their spending on the defence, is way below what the defence chiefs and former defence secretaries have said, and his own strategic defence review said that the country needed. He thinks that's his political legacy. Doesn't that tell us everything about the man?
0: It's just laughable. If he thinks that's his legacy, that is, then I worry for his mental faculties, to be honest, because that is insane. You know, the first job of a government is to defend its citizens from harm. And I'm afraid to say that this government and previous governments have catastrophically failed on that front. They haven't protected our borders. We know that lots of people have come in who have committed heinous crimes against British citizens. Defence goes beyond having the right weaponry and the well-trained young men and women. It's also about a sense of safety in the nation, borders being secure, people in the country feeling safe. On that front, Keir Starmer failed terribly, and that will be his legacy, that failure.
1: Absolutely. Always good to talk to you, Brendan O'Neill, political writer and author. Tom, he's your mate, he's your colleague. Any comments?
2: You'd be surprised to hear that I agree with much of that.
1: You guys don't always agree at Spike.
2: No, exactly. There's always a bit of healthy disagreement. But I think where Keir Starmer and the history books are concerned, I think he will be remembered with a mix of bemusement.
1: Pity.
2: Which is a terrible situation to be in. It's one thing to be thought of as malign.
1: Yeah.
2: It's another one to be thought of as so weak and so ineffectual.
1: Who threw away a majority of 170.
2: Which is not nothing. Yes,
1: oh, my God, you're kidding me.
2: I mean, the things he could have done.
1: He could have done anything he wanted to, pretty much.
2: I mean, what did he do? Warble on for 2 years and then get scratched with his backbenches and leave us all much worse off for it.
1: Well done, Keir. Again, I'm not taking him live because whatever he says isn't worth listening to. We'll give you a little summary in a moment because, again, I like myself too much. I like you too much to impose that on us. We've only got a few more weeks of this nonsense from him and then he can be gone forever. Up next, we'll be talking to someone I definitely want to hear from. That's Roy Lilly. He's a former NHS Trust chair. About that junior doctor's pay deal, another one, but also why NHS maternity units are in such a bad state and need a complete overhaul. This is Talk.
3: 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Julia Hartley Brewer on Talk.
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10: Slow traffic for the M11. Southbound, the exit slip road towards Heathrow is closed to emergency repairs. Anti-clockwise, the M25 has a lane closure to emergency repairs at 27. Delays at a Brook Street at 28. Clockwise, the M25 is slow to an earlier car fire after junction 7. And anti-clockwise on the M25, it's slow to a broken down vehicle between Enfield and Potter's Bar. Delays, though, are adding around 20 minutes to your journey. I'm Hannah Cox.
9: This is Talk. Converting negative agitation into positive conversation across the nation. Hear it, see it. This is Talk.
1: A very good morning. Welcome back to the show. 10:50 is the time. Keir Starmer is speaking, unveiling his defence investment plan. But as it's not worth, frankly, much of the money it's worth. It was also for 15 billion quid. Nothing like what we actually need. So we'll get some quotes from him in a couple of moments. First up, though, let's talk about what's going on in our it's always R, isn't it? R NHS. With Roy Lilly. He's a former NHS Trust chairman. A very good morning to you, Roy.
11: Julia, good morning.
1: Thank you for joining us. We've got yet another pay dispute settled. This time it's the resident doctors, junior doctors as were. They voted to end their strikes after accepting, well, more than half of them in a ballot, accepting a pay deal that would see the most experienced, this is not all of them, but the most experienced will be paid more than £100,000 a year. They're ending the strikes after voting in favour of a 6.6% pay rise. And that's basically over 2 years, an extra 1.7% next year. And this comes on top, of course, of that massive, what was it, 26% pay rise or 29% pay rise they've had previously. It's a good thing if strikes are over, but what's to stop them just doing what they did last time and coming back 3 minutes later for another pay rise?
11: Nothing, really. I mean, they could vote. I think, I don't know, if you look at the numbers, I think there was a 57%... a vote to stop striking. So it's, I mean, that's...
1: So a load of them weren't happy with this.
11: Yeah, it's kind of tight, isn't it? Really too tight to interpret it one way or the other.
1: Well, no, it's not. It's 57%. I mean, it's a good majority.
11: Well, it is a majority. And if you look at the statement that the BMA came out with afterwards, they're still sort of saying, well, we think there's some more to go and all the rest of it. I think I saw it really both ways. I thought either they'd settle this because they probably, both sides just needed to settle it. They were fagged out with it. Or they would try and spin it out and see what Burnham would say.
1: Yeah.
11: Only a few weeks, but
1: I think he'd be a bit of a soft touch, as we knew where Streeting would be when he was health secretary, because he came in and within, he goes, well, we're going to sort out this pay deal back in 2024, and then within weeks, you know, handed them exactly what they wanted.
11: Yeah, so I mean, their strategists, I think, from the BMA's point of view, have probably made their wrong move. But you know, listen, it's over for now. The NHS can get on with it. I mean, these doctors who are going to earn these extraordinary amounts of money, actually, they're probably senior registrars.
1: Yes, because exactly.
11: Junior doctors until they become a consultant. So it's very misleading.
1: And I do think it's unfair. I'm also intensely relaxed about people who are very, very highly skilled, doing a very difficult job, earning a lot of money, and bearing in mind what, you know, a lot of those, the managers are earning in the NHS. That seems perfectly reasonable. And if we want our brightest and our best, you know, straight A stars at A level, top universities, working, you know, in difficult, you know, conditions under a lot of pressure, I don't see why they shouldn't be rewarded with a good salary. And we've still got that problem where people think they're junior doctors, they're inexperienced. You could be junior doctor, a resident doctor now for like 10 years. The person, you know, operating on you is likely to be one of these doctors.
11: Yeah, and you don't really want to lie on the operating table thinking my operation is going to be done by the least paid person who could do it. So,
1: well, also, and the tube driver, if it's a London hospital, the tube driver driving him in was paid more than him or her. I mean, that, which is what the reality was. I mean, listen, look, all very well if they don't come back for more, but they do keep coming back for more. And again, The only reason they can get away with this is because we need the doctors, and because there are fewer of them than there are nurses and other staff. But let's talk about also the other big story that's been around for the last couple of weeks, and this is what the hell is going on in our maternity units. We had that report by Donna Ockenden, a senior midwife, particularly into Nottingham University NHS Trust, and 500 plus women and babies harmed, stillbirths, babies dying as newborns, six mums dying as well. I mean, clearly things going horribly wrong in Nottingham. Not the first, definitely not the last maternity unit with problems. And now we've got a report out today by Baroness Valerie Amos, and a national inquiry looking into the whole of the NHS maternity system in England, not just this one hospital in Nottingham, saying it's not set up to deliver consistently safe, high quality and compassionate care. She found unacceptable racism and discrimination embedded within the system. And as a country, we cannot continue like this. She recommended 8 key changes to overhaul the system, including the appointment of a maternity commissioner whose one aim was to dealing with maternity care. Is that the solution?
11: Well, look, there's an interesting undercurrent with it. This is the sort of latest report we've had on maternity. And frankly, you and I could have written this report based on all the other. So there's nothing new in this, but Donna Ockenden has said yesterday, and she knew what was in the Amos said yesterday, that more regulation heaped upon the shoulders of clinicians and others is not the way to resolve this. And Bill Kirkup, remember him, who did the inquiry into the East Kent maternity problems and any other places, highly regarded guy. Yeah. Has withdrawn from the Amos report and said he doesn't endorse the findings. Fundamentally, he's had a row about natural births. Now, Bill Kirkup, just to recap this for the listeners, there's a whole policy strand about what is a natural birth and how the midwives handle it.
1: When you say natural birth, basically whether or not you intervene and do C-sections, and midwife-led units have largely been pushing this, I'd say, political agenda, which is that, do it normally, do it naturally. You don't need to have an intervention. And actually, there's very clear evidence that this is causing babies to die.
11: Yes, if you can. Natural, if you can, if you will intervene early. Now, Kirkup has said this consistently. I interviewed Kirkup several months ago, and he actually said it to me then. He was concerned about that. And, of course, he's withdrawn over this, quote, natural birth thing, which Amos this morning has dodged and said, it's just a different wording. It's not. It's a difference over the fundamental aspect of the policy. So I think Amos really, rather than solving an issue, kicked off another argument.
1: That's very interesting. And again, I feel very strongly, don't have it at birth, don't go to a midwife-led unit, be in a major hospital where you can, with people who can do what is necessary to keep you and your baby alive if something goes wrong, as it really quite often does in births. That's what's so extraordinary. People seem to think it's a birthing experience. It's not. It's getting everyone out alive and healthy experience, in my view. Sod the whale music and the candles, people. That's not the music you're going to listen to. It doesn't matter at all. Being alive and healthy at the end does. It is extraordinary. Why? This is the thing I still can't get to. And I know we've spoken many times about this before over the years. I can't understand why, if you work in the caring profession, I mean, surely one of the most rewarding jobs in the world must be being a midwife and these wonderful moments in people's lives, giving birth to a new healthy baby. Why are they not trying to do a good job where, as many people as possible come out healthy and alive? What's stopping them from doing that?
11: That's the question that Amos hasn't answered, and neither of the 14 other inquiries answered, really. I talk to midwives, and they're perfectly decent people
1: who have
11: worked to create a memory. As much as a birth, they create memories for families, and they're very good at it. There's a whole load of issues around this natural birthing thing. It was a really strong policy strand that was endorsed by the Royal College of Midwives, the RCN, were in two minds about it, I think, to be honest. But it was a strong policy push. Ministers didn't want to get themselves involved with midwives. You know, you take on the midwives at your peril. Mm-hmm. And I think the whole thing has just kind of drifted. Now, somehow or other, we've got to pull it back. Now, whether or not this new post of the co-chair of this new committee, I mean, it's a co-chair with the Secretary of State for Health. Really? I mean, what's the point? If you were the Secretary of State sitting next to you and you're the co-chair, who's going to get their way at the meeting?
1: Yeah. And again, who do we know even if James Murray is going to continue as Health Secretary? I think most people couldn't. If I said right now, who's the Health Secretary? Wouldn't even be able to name who it is. Does it make a difference? Thank you so much, Roy. We'll have to leave it there. Time's against us. Roy Lilly, former NHS Trust Chairman. I'll get Tom Slater's thoughts on that in the next half hour. I'd love to hear your thoughts as well. A lot of calls on the board. A lot of you want to get in touch about the Defence Investment Plan. Finally published. Prime Minister is speaking right now. That's why we're not taking it live. We'll talk more about the detail there. Tell you what he's been saying. Is his last major act as Prime Minister effectively treachery, giving the UK only half of what it needs to defend itself? Your reaction to that? Give us a call. 0344 499 1000 is the number for you to get in touch. This is Talk, the home of common sense.
9: Talk. News. Update. On the hour. Headlines.
12: Sir Keir Starmer is announcing what he says is a game-changing investment into defence. Included are £5 billion worth of spending on air, sea and land drones over the next 4 years. Plans come after months of wrangling over funding. This is what the Prime Minister said just a few moments ago.
13: We must do what it takes to meet this new world head-on, to keep our country safe and seize the opportunities that come from investing in our sovereign strength. And it's why we're transforming a defence programme that, frankly, for too long has been underfunded.
12: Asylum seekers will have to pay up to £10,000 towards the cost of their accommodation once they start earning. Home Secretary Shabana Mahmood says the full amount must be paid off before they can qualify for settled status. A human rights charity has called it the opposite of integration. Families whose children were harmed or died due to NHS maternity failings have renewed their calls for a public inquiry. It's after a review found services aren't equipped to give consistently safe, high quality and compassionate care. Baroness Amos, who chaired the review, says she hopes the recommendations put forward are implemented now.
14: I don't think that there is a need for a public inquiry, but that is not my decision. And I think it's also really important for me to say that I absolutely understand why families are asking for one.
12: People who kill a partner or ex-partner at home with a knife or other weapon could face an extra 10 years in prison. The increase follows a 7-year campaign by mothers of victims for a change in the minimum sentence for domestic murder. And Heathrow's offering free therapy to people affected by its third runway proposal as it tries to be a better neighbour. It's part of a wellbeing service for residents who have access to a 24/7 helpline and personalised counselling. That's the latest. I'm Divya Kohli.
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9: 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This is Talk. Formidable opponents flee. Julia Hartley Brewer's Talk Nation.
1: A very, very good morning. Welcome back to the show. This is Talk with a Home of Common Sense. 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And whether you're listening on DAB Plus Radio or on your smart speaker, watching on YouTube or your connection device, I'm very, very grateful for your company. If you missed anything from the show, go to my YouTube page, The Julia Hartley Brewer Show. Hit subscribe. You never have to miss a thing. Coming up in this hour, we're going to be discussing the long-awaited defence investment plan, which has just been published and just announced by the Prime Minister. Remember him, Keir Starmer, still around, just for a bit longer. He says it's going to keep Britain safe and secure long into the future. In reality, though, it is many billions of pounds short of what is actually required to keep us safe. Plus, we're going to talk about that big announcement from Andy Burnham yesterday. He wants to run Britain effectively, part-time in London and part-time in Manchester. The leadership front-runner, only leadership contender so far, said a new Number 10 North would be the nerve centre of his government. How's that going to work? Are we going to have government by Zoom now? And a Pakistani grooming gang ringleader convicted of 30 child rape offences since leaving prison cannot be deported despite being stripped of his British citizenship because he has given up his Pakistani citizenship. Pakistan don't want him. And because he's been here since before a law that allowed him to be deported if he took away his citizenship, he misses that by a couple of years. So we're stuck with him walking the streets after being convicted of 30 child rapes. He carried out thousands of child rapes, but he's been convicted of 30. And for some bizarre reason, is not only out of prison, he's actually free in and still in our country. I'm sure we can all come up with ways of solving that problem. Can we not, if the government can't? Delighted to say that joining me throughout the show today is Tom Slater, editor of Spiked Online. Morning.
2: Morning again.
1: Thank you very much. Thank you very much also for putting up with during breaks and the coughing and the sneezing and the...
2: It's like I'm in a petri dish.
1: Do you know what it is? It's when your teenagers come back from university. Mm. That's what it is, bringing their student infections with them. Thank you. Anyway... let's talk about...
2: as long as it's not meningitis or whatever, we should be fine.
1: No, I'm happy. It's a cold. I'll take a cold. I will take a cold, absolutely. Let's be thankful for small mercies.
2: I'm not sharing vapes in this studio.
1: No sharing vapes in this studio. No snorking. No snorking in nightclub.
2: I've told you several times.
1: You did make a complaint. Should we talk about serious stuff?
2: Probably should.
1: The Prime Minister has been speaking, which is why we've not been taking it live, because as I explained in the last hour, I just can't. I just can't anymore. I don't have to anymore. He's almost gone.
2: You'll miss him when he's gone, I think.
1: Do you think we will?
2: It was kind of fun. You know, he was a sort of walking joke.
1: I don't. I mean, I've been given a load of...
2: We'll be a bit wistful about it soon.
1: The Prime Minister has been speaking after the Defence Secretary, who's paying tribute to him, and the Rachel Reeves, very kindly has given us some money. It's our money, love, our money. Dan Jarvis, the Defence Secretary, so far, he said that Starmer made tough decisions on defence. Bearing in mind, Dan Jarvis is only... He's a good man. You know, he's ex-military himself. He's only in the job because John Healey resigned because the Prime Minister refused to give enough money to basically make the country safe. Not the view of just John Healey. Literally anybody knows anything about defence, and indeed the man who carried out the Prime Minister's own strategic defence review, George Robertson, Lord Robertson, former NATO Secretary General, former Labour Defence Secretary, now Labour peer, didn't listen to it. But the Prime Minister has now said his defence investment plan would make the British Army 10 times more lethal. Just a lie. We'll build an army. Shall I do it? That's 10 times more lethal with attack drones. A lot of money, I think £5 billion for attack drones. Alongside our Apache helicopters, a new fleet of surveillance drones collecting intelligence, finding targets, and a surge in low-cost one-way attack drones, which have proved so effective in Ukraine. It's not £5 billion, it's way less than that for that. Long-range missiles, armoured vehicles, counter-drone defence system, new technology, capabilities, money for our commandos and special forces, £150 million to raise our defences against the threats of AI... all standing fine, but he says the Polish public are increasingly concerned about rising threats. There are rising threats. Mm. It's not just a perception of ours. And he says European nations must take more primary responsibility for their own defence. These are the changes and challenges. These are the changes and challenges that have defined my premiership and will continue to shape our times. I mean,
2: that's a very strange form of words, isn't it?
1: I mean,
2: he's not saying he's tackled them or overcome them or put us on a better path. I had to deal with this. And I failed.
1: He thinks this is his life. By all accounts, he was desperate to get this defence investment plan out. Yeah. We've been waiting over a year for it. Basically, Defence Secretary was in a battle with the Chancellor, Rachel Reeves, trying to get enough money for us to actually, you know, be able to defend ourselves. 28 billion quid was what everyone agreed was what we needed to basically keep going.
2: Yeah.
1: And we're looking at... around 15 billion. Looks like there's been an extra, you know, billion and a bit more than John Healey resigned over. Mm. The idea, that makes a difference. Oh, right, well, now we're safe. So the defence budget is going to be £80 billion by 2029. And it's currently 65 and a bit billion. So, I mean, that's all we're spending. But this is up to 2.7% of GDP by 2030. The NATO target, just 5 years after that, is 3.5%. That's not going to happen. Apart from the fact it is going to happen, because we're all going to have no choice about it when Russia starts their full-on sabotage and cyber attacks, which they are clearly planning to do. And that the Prime Minister himself, about a month ago, told his NATO colleagues was what they expected from Russia, and by 2030... We are not going to be ready to defend ourselves.
2: Surely not. And you would think that he would realise that, particularly if he's on the way out as a Prime Minister, there might be a bit of room to do something a little bit bigger. There might be a bit of room to both measure up to what we've pledged to and what is expected of us.
1: He should have really gone for it, shouldn't he?
2: It would also sort of lay a bit of a trap for Andy Burnham. It's like, right, you're going to have to find the money for this now, sunshine. So, you know, you can forget about, you know, putting, you know, recreating number 10 Downing Street in the middle of Manchester or whatever it is that you want to do.
1: If he'd announced, right, 28 billion. There you go, Burnham, find it. Or you're the one who's going to cut the defence budget. But again, still playing. He's still playing politics. These are the people who accuse, you know, Tories and Reform for playing politics, you know, with when there's a, you know, the Henry Novak case or Southport or whatever it is, or asylum hotels or the accused of playing politics. He's playing politics with defence of the realm.
2: Yeah.
1: The first job of government to keep us safe. He's playing games.
2: He's playing games. It's almost worse than that. It's just a sort of performance. Why is he giving this speech? It would have been in the diary. It will get him out of the house. That's nice for him. But there is no serious new levels of investment here. It's a bit more change that he found down the back of the sofa. And we all know that this isn't going to measure up. So essentially, this is just something to occupy the Prime Minister before he does eventually step down. And because his authority is already shredded, no one's really listening. You're not even taking it live for good reason. Not just because he's boring, it's always been boring, but because of the fact that this is piddling and coming from someone who's on the way out. What's the point? And I think that's the issue where Keir Starmer is concerned. He would always present himself as so serious. I'm a statesman. I am someone who, unlike those Tories who were just running around making fools of themselves and us and tearing lumps out of each other, this is what a serious person looks like. It's not. It's always been a sort of charade from beginning to end of someone who's been way in over his depth, but still likes to play act at being a serious statesman.
1: Yeah, indeed. Well, he's saying that this £80 billion spending a year by 2030, by 2029, he says that means the UK will be spending 4.2% of GDP on defence by the end of the decade. He's called it a huge historic shift for our nation. I'm thinking we're all hoping with a steely focus on growth that our GDP will have grown, in which case that won't be 4.2% of GDP growth. I mean, that would put us not far behind Poland's spending on defence and above Germany's, and they are on a massive rearmament programme. I find those stats somewhat hard to believe, I have to say. There's no doubt at all that Keir Starmer is feeling the heat of the sort of the wonder boy from the north, from Manchester, Andy Burnham. In terms of this, you know, he wants to sort of leave his legacy. I mean, we know this is not a legacy, but I want to hear from you. Give us a call because this is not what the UK needs to defend itself. It all sounds good, but it's not enough. It is not enough. What is your reaction? Give us a call on 0344 499 1000. Text the word talk in your message to 87222. Get in touch with us on X at Talk TV. Calls are charged at the national rate. Text costs one, standard network rate. Message. That threat from Andy Burnham, well, I mean, it's a real threat now. I mean, you know, the reality is, Andy Burnham is going to be the next Prime Minister, whether it's on the 20th of July or if suddenly Al Khan's or someone else appears and says they've got the numbers. Doesn't look very likely that is going to be the case. But Andy Burnham's first, we were discussing the last hour, first big set piece speech. You know, he didn't take any questions, I don't think he's taken a single journalist serious question, has he, since he's become the MP for Makerville. OK, it's only a week, but you're going to be Prime Minister in a few weeks, mate, on the 20th of July. I don't think that was a good move of his, but he basically seems to think that the biggest issue in this country right now is that we're too focused on London, we need more devolution, and that he's going to run the country half from Manchester, living in his home in Wigan with the family, and half from Number 10. There's going to be a Number 10 North, And if we can end all the disunity and the division, then everything's going to be great. I mean, it's a lovely idea, but I do get the urge to just sing Kumbaya, Kumbaya around a, yeah, around a fire whilst toasting marshmallows. I'm not quite sure I heard anything in those 30 minutes plus of him speaking that suggested how he was actually going to do it and how it was going to improve anyone's life.
2: Exactly. And even on its own terms, it wasn't exactly the most inspiring vision. I want to see growth in every postcode. Who doesn't? But this isn't something.
1: No,
2: this
1: is not it wasn't very growth. Good growth.
2: Good growth.
1: As opposed to the bad growth.
2: Exactly.
1: We hear so much about.
2: I don't know.
1: I don't know what bad growth is.
2: Powered by fossil fuels. I don't know. What is he talking about? Good growth makes you feel good. So it's the it'd be good socially responsible forms of business which are propping up. Everyone will work in Lush or something. I don't know what it is that he's got in mind.
1: Don't start with Lush.
2: It was just sheer platitudes, really. That's not good enough. And talking about, oh, we're going to move the centre of power up to the north, it's a gimmick. Even when Rishi Sunak and Keir Starmer became Prime Minister, they tried to explore the possibility of being able to live in their London residences, yeah, whilst they were running the country.
1: And, you can understand that. The rich men got nice homes.
2: Exactly. You know, it's just a car ride into work or whatever. Even that, they soon realised was impossible because of the fact that you need to be in the room. You need to be accessible at all hours of the night. This is really basic.
1: And if you ever want to see your family, they need to be close by.
2: And also, you know, Andy Burnham,
1: not a part-time job.
2: It's not a part-time job.
1: If you want to be Prime Minister, I'm sorry, you're going to have to live above the shop.
2: And also, Andy Burnham was in government in the Blair and Brown years. He knows all of this stuff. It's just because it sounds kind of nice and people would... It would give some
1: people a warm feeling. Well, this is like Keir Starmer saying he was going to clock off at 6 p.m. every Friday. Yeah. Oh, good luck with that. Mind you, probably country would be better run if he just clocked off about 10 a.m. on a Monday.
2: Yeah, it's probably a good idea. The less he was involved, the better, I suppose. But and then the rest of it is, again, it's warm words for an intended audience, but I don't think there's anything serious there.
1: The audience was definitely, you know, Labour heartland, wasn't it? Yeah. There wasn't anything else in there. I mean, it was an extraordinarily thin speech for your first major speech on the economy. You want growth. Again, everyone wants growth. How are you going to do it? Building council houses. And again, great. We do need to build council houses. I don't think anyone should be allowed to buy their council house. I don't think people should be allowed to have lifetime tenancies in their council house. I always find it absolutely extraordinary. Well, why should someone have to leave their council house because they had a council house for when they had a family of four, but it's just them, but it's their home? Sorry, my parents sold their family homes and downsized when they no longer had kids at home. This is completely... If you choose not to do it, if you live in your own private home, that's your choice. But millions of people do that. You know, why would I want to be in a big house when, you know, pay all the heating bills and have all these rooms I'm not using? I'll go to a house that fits the size of, you know, the family I'm living in. But the idea that when we've been paying your subsidised rent all these years in the council place, that you should have a right to keep your home, I find absolutely extraordinary. But they shouldn't have been sold off, and they shouldn't have been a ridiculous thing where when they were sold, that money wasn't allowed to be spent on building more council homes. But the idea that building more council homes is a solution, bear in mind, by the way, that Andy Burnham, his big thing is that he regenerated Manchester. Mm-hmm. Very little evidence, very scant evidence for this economic boom that Manchester supposedly had. But also, you know, if you give a property developer 400 million quid of taxpayers' money, and then you can build a load of properties with apparently... As is often the case, a fraction of the socially affordable housing that was promised. Mm-hmm. It never is, never actually comes to fruition. But, you know, there are barely any people available to build the homes. I mean, they're already behind on their 1.5 million homes they were planning to build anyway. You've still got the planning problems. Oh, great that Labour are trying to turn those around, but they haven't yet.
2: Yeah.
1: Government is slow, you pull the lever and nothing happens, whether it's in Whitehall or Manchester. We haven't got enough trained labourers, haven't got enough brickies, haven't got enough plasterers. You try getting a builder. The cost of materials is absolutely huge and limited. I mean, you know, the idea that, yeah, we're just going to shove up a whole load of, you know, councils, and he's talking about the biggest in the post-war, since the post-war era. So he's talking, what, tens of thousands or hundreds of thousands? The only thing that's going to make a difference is hundreds of thousands. Well, who's going to build them?
2: Yeah.
1: What are you going to pay for it with?
2: And that's where I think his pitch around devolution also comes into it, because of the fact that you just shunt that responsibility or more of the responsibility over to the metro mayoralties or over to other forms of a more localised government. And that's part of the problem, is that when you hear politicians say the answer to all of this is devolution, we think that local decisions should be made more locally. All of that sounds absolutely great. The issue is that a lot of our problems are very national in nature.
1: Yeah.
2: And the fact that the planning system is a mess is because of nationally applicable legislation. The borders, obviously, yeah, national issue. The fact that we don't have any economic growth because of all kinds of different policies that have been pursued, budgets
1: net zero.
2: Which have been net zero. This is not something that, if you allow, say, Metro Mayoralty to have a few more powers around council housing or benefits,
1: that's going to make a massive difference.
2: Of course not.
1: Andy Burnham didn't do anything to turn around the NEETs, the not in education, yeah, employment, youngsters in Manchester.
2: But
1: massive
2: part,
1: growth
2: parts
1: in
2: of
1: those.
2: Greater Manchester, where there's huge numbers of young people who are just put out to pasture. I mean, this is just not too far.
1: I think
2: away
1: you'll find, as your speech, they did a ring round and they got 1,000 trainee schemes or apprenticeships. I mean, like, are you kidding me?
2: Exactly. And they've got a publicly controlled, not even publicly owned bus network, and a bunch of skyscrapers that have gone up because of investment that was secured well beyond, yeah, before he was ever mayor of Greater Manchester. This Manchesterism thing, it's just branding, it's, yeah, PR, it doesn't mean anything, but he's still expecting to roll it out, yeah, all across the country.
1: I'm just utterly fascinated that, I completely accept the abject incompetence and slowness of bureaucracy in Whitehall. Oh, yeah. But, my local council, Camden, oh, absolutely brilliant. Yeah, it only took, 4 months to get some planning permission for some trellis. I mean, you know what I mean?
2: Yeah.
1: It's just, I think we had a basement well, which was just replacing another basement well that had to be dug out because it was basically collapsing. And I think it took me 3 years to get the planning officer, I'm prepared to pay £1,500 for someone to oversee it from the planning department, it took 3 years of emails every month to get someone to actually turn up, to sign it off, to inspect it, to then sign it off. 3 years. And I'd paid for that visit, effectively. Mm-hmm. I mean, but yeah, absolutely. Local government, they're going to sort us out.
2: Yeah.
1: Because the one thing I think we're all really aware of is local government is just full of really dynamic people who,
2: yeah,
1: get stuff done. I mean, that's literally the feature. When you think about your local council, yeah, those are the people that get stuff done. Mm. I mean, are you kidding me?
2: It's just buck passing, though, isn't it? It's kicking the issue over to another form of government. This thing about devolution, it's just become a way for politicians to,
1: yep,
2: nationally
1: fault,
2: to avoid responsibility,
1: yeah,
2: and accountability.
1: Well, as was devolving down, but also devolving back out to Europe.
2: Exactly. We don't want to make decisions. That's kind of, yeah, essentially the political
1: class. I don't know why you want
2: to
1: be Prime Minister if you don't want to make decisions.
2: I just think they're insubstantial. I mean, the Metro Mayoralties were made for someone like Andy Burnham, who was someone who was knocking around government, yep, sort of mid-ranking minister, not
1: never
2: particularly impressive or not particularly substantial. Given how terrible the alternatives are right now, given how within the Labour Party, given the fact that a whole kind of layer of politicians have been cleared out during the Brexit years because they were found wanting or tried to thwart the vote or what have you,
1: yep,
2: he suddenly emerges as, by contrast, a more interesting figure. But he's still very much that kind of mid-ranking, cabinet-ish minister who, really should have never been able to do much more than be a sort of figurehead metro mayor, mm, and yet now he's going to be Prime Minister.
1: Your animosity towards Andy Burnham, which I don't share, actually,
2: yeah,
1: is well, it's not quite... not quite matched by my loathing
2: of
1: Keir Starmer. But there we are. Let me ask you just...
2: He's also cringe, which is what upsets me.
1: There is a bit...
2: Stop making Smith's references and New Order references and whatever.
1: And jokes about his shorts.
2: Just stop it.
1: Yeah.
2: You're not endearing yourself to anyone with this.
1: Put a shirt and tie on,
2: Six
1: mate.
2: Music.
1: Put a shirt and tie on. I'm quite old-fashioned on this stuff. What do you make of this junior doctor's pay rise? They've signed another deal. Nothing to stop them going to go for another one in a few weeks' time. But the top doctors... But again, we're talking about people hugely experienced and highly, mm-hmm, trained, carrying out very different, difficult work, could hit £100,000. But basically, did the junior doctors, sorry, resident doctors as they are now, did they give up because actually they finally got the pay they wanted? Or do you think actually they realised they simply do not have public support? And, I'm really aware when we do have these doctor strikes, we are not covering it, the last 10 barely even touch on, mention it on day one maybe,
2: yeah,
1: but actually it's not causing the uproar anymore. People are going, we just expect you to be on strike now. It doesn't have the same impact anymore.
2: It really doesn't. If you think about the then junior doctors, strikes way back when Jeremy Hunt was health secretary, even then you saw very high levels of public support for the action. It takes a hell of a lot.
1: Like 60-70% or something.
2: It was huge. It takes a hell of a lot for the public to turn against, particularly people who work in the NHS going on strike. Generally speaking, they're on their side. Generally speaking, they presume that the problem is the fact that the health secretary and the treasury are being penny-pinching and not paying them what they deserve. The way in which the junior, now resident doctors, have turned the public against them is pretty remarkable.
1: Well
2: and it
1: played.
2: Shows just how much they have pushed the boat out at the expense of what is reasonable or going to generate any level
1: Absolutely.
2: Of public support.
1: You didn't get a chance to come back, Charles, after we spoke to Roy Lilly about what's going on in NHS maternity services, but we've got the latest report from Baroness Amos. It follows the Ockenden report. I mean, it's just another report all the time telling us how bloody awful our maternity services are. And we are talking about babies dying, stillborns, newborn babies dying in their dozens in this one hospital in Nottingham University NHS Trust. But this is happening across the board, mothers dying, and this is inadequate care. And it's interesting that Roy Lilly pointed out one of these issues is this maternity-led units. And it's a very political view, this idea we should have natural births. And we did have this thing where, too posh to push, didn't we, where women were going in and getting caesareans, before they were due date, opting to have them. I don't think it should be an option to have a caesarean as if you don't need one. I mean, I think you're quite wrong. I mean, the health, but it's very, very, very clear that actually your baby's health is going to be massively improved by going through a natural vaginal birth. There's something that happens to the body and the baby in that process, which clearly makes a difference to their long-term health, immunity and everything. And it's scarce NHS resources. And also, I think most women have no idea about quite how difficult it is after caesarean. But there has been this really strong political agenda about, natural is best and not giving caesareans. When they are needed, babies are necessarily getting brain damaged or dying. And this has been a political agenda. And this has not been addressed by Baroness Amos.
2: No, it hasn't. And I think it's one of those reminders of just how much the health service is failing people. Like, we're expected to want so much gratitude in a health service which is supposed to be sort of cradle to grave, and yet at the cradle end is causing all kinds of absolutely
1: it's going
2: horrendous
1: to the grave
2: stories.
1: Rather too quickly.
2: Well, this is it, and just I think we've become accustomed to just assuming that whatever crumbs we get from the table from the NHS is just what we've got to put up with. It can and should be better
1: in
2: and
1: other
2: stories
1: countries
2: like this,
1: it is exactly. It's as simple as that.
2: Stories like this are a reminder that even on the most basic thing, you should expect that if you're pregnant or your wife is pregnant or your daughter is pregnant, whatever, that they're going to receive a requisite level of care that won't put them or their child
1: it doesn't seem
2: any
1: too
2: level
1: much
2: of threat. It
1: I
2: just
1: find
2: doesn't
1: it extraordinary. Also, these accusations of sort of racism. Unacceptable racism and discrimination. So, midwives sort of treating, if you're Asian or you're black, you're all this, And, I mean, some of the outcomes for women of ethnic minorities actually are down to a higher likelihood to have other issues, often related to obesity. A lot of a higher proportion of Asian and African women in this country are obese. And once you've got obesity and you're pregnant, you have a shed load of extra health issues and concerns for the baby. So that part of it outcomes is accountable for that. But I find it very strange, this whole, we'll all clap the NHS and nurses are angels and everything's wonderful, and midwives are, angels are the angels. But apparently a load of them are really racist and horrible and don't care about babies dying. It's very difficult to hold these ideas in your, two ideas in your head at the same time.
2: It's also very difficult to hold that idea in your head at the same time because of the fact that vast swathes of the NHS workforce is quite diverse. How many different forms of racism are we talking about?
1: It's utterly bizarre, isn't it?
2: Maybe just the problem is that the care is awful. Not because of the people working in it, because of the structure and the system that we've become accustomed to.
1: Is it the NHS structure itself and the failure to deal with problems? 11:26, and I'm grateful for your responses to that. I love you. Want to get in touch about Andy Burnham and his speech, but also about that defence announcement. Is it going to be enough to keep our country safe? I mean, the short answer is no, but it's certainly being built up by the outgoing Prime Minister, Keir Starmer. Give us a call, 0344-499-1000. This is Talk.
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10: Anti-clockwise, the M25 is slow from Enfield at 25 through to Potter's Bar at 24 through the roadwork area. Again, anti-clockwise for the M25, two lanes are closed. It's slow, it's to a broken down lorry between Brentwood through to 27 for the M11. And eastbound the M4, that's got a lane closure to an accident from Junction 6 for Slough and Windsor through to Junction 5 for Langley. I'm Hannah Cox.
9: Just Talk with 28-day matured conversation. Across the UK, have you got the guts for talk? The home of common sense. This is Talk.
1: This is Talk, the home of common sense. 11:28 is the time. Let's get straight to your calls. Jules is on the line. He's in Bedford. Jules, you want to talk about this defence investment plan. Long awaited, you finally got it. What do you make of it?
17: So I think the issue.
1: Wait a second, Jules. Are you doing the washing up or something? What was that noise?
17: I don't know. I've got clear as a bell my end.
1: Oh right, okay. You're not on speakerphone, are you? Can you get straight on be on the main line rather than on speakerphone? That'd be really helpful.
17: One second.
1: Oh, okay. Who let him be on speakerphone?
18: What was that noise?
1: What is going on? Jules, we're going to come back to you. Let's go to Davey in Edinburgh. What's going on? Davey, you want to talk about Andy Burnham and this plan for devolution, don't you?
19: Yeah, I two quick points on Burnham and one quick point in the bench.
1: Yep.
19: Burnham, this is future-proofing itself from responsibility.
1: Yeah.
19: Because when it goes belly up north, or whenever it goes belly up, he's just going to say, well, listen, I've given you the power.
1: Yep.
19: Nothing to do with me.
1: So
19: he's absorbing himself a responsibility on all sorts of levels there.
1: Absolutely.
19: The northern thing, the devolution thing, to me, that seems like a constitutional change, which was never in the Labour manifesto. Therefore, that should call for the general election.
1: That is a very good point. And Brendan O'Neill was making the point earlier. You know, that's the thing. We don't have a presidential system. We elect our local MP and the leader of the biggest party in Parliament forms the government. So we don't have I don't think we have a right to demand it. But I do. Labour shouldn't have demanded it when the Tories did it. But as you say, he needs to be sticking to the manifesto commitments that the government was elected on.
19: Yeah. The other quick point was the defence fiasco.
1: Yeah.
19: I take it these thousands upon thousands of drones that we're going to be making, we're going to be buying microchips for the guidance systems from China.
1: Oh, damn. You make a fair point. Don't a lot of those get made in South Korea? Not South Korea, in Taiwan?
19: Yeah, well, could that be taken over by China?
1: Well, that's the concern. I mean, that is the big issue. I think 95% of the highest level of these chips are made in just this one country of Taiwan, which is one of the reasons why we need to keep Taiwan safe. Or maybe we can start doing it ourselves. No, that's a very good point. Do you think that this is a great legacy for the Prime Minister?
19: There's no legacy. It's just not got a legacy.
1: Well, how would you sum up his premiership?
19: Mediocre at best, complete failure.
1: Yep, I mean, I'm with you.
19: Failure.
1: I think you're being kind, to be honest with you, David. Thank you very much indeed. Frustratingly, we can't get in touch with Jules. I'm desperate to know what was going on there. Let's talk to Richard, who's in North London. Hello, Richard. You want to talk about Burnham, don't you?
20: Yeah, because, Julia, I think the worry here is that actually, we've seen this before, this guy is blaring Birkenstocks. It's kind of not an updated, or it's a creepy image. But this is not new. This is socialism, but it's different socialism. And the trouble is, I think what's sad about this is that it's a very long time since we heard anything different. People often say that we've had anemic growth since the financial crisis, but actually it's a lot worse than that. Because to find 4 years when we had growth of over 3%, you've got to go back to the 1980s. So it's really.
1: It's been going on for a long time. It's interesting. Actually, you can pretty much date it back to mass immigration.
20: Well, and the thing is, What was different about Thatcher was she really believed in free enterprise. She really believed in capitalism. And what worries me about the politicians that we've had really since she's gone, really all of them, is that they don't.
0: No.
20: They talk about everything else. Now, the thing is, Julie, it worries me because I think we need to get a complete rethink. It worries me that on the right of politics, I do think we've got three parties. I think really all three of the leaders are unelectable, and the parties look increasingly, our parties look increasingly chippy and angry. But the point is, Julia, there's a way out of it, and the way out of it is to go back to what worked in the 80s. So, for instance,
1: the world has changed since the 80s, though. Economy's changed.
20: Yes, but far too many people go to university.
1: Oh, agree with you on that.
20: And what worked for Thatcher was the enterprise allowance scheme.
1: Yeah.
20: Basically, people were paid a little bit of money, but they were working in enterprise, and you could update that.
1: Yeah, I know. There are lots of things that I think she did very well. I wasn't a fan of her at the time. I've learned to be, but I have to say, people also forget she also had huge sums of money coming into her treasury coffers from North Sea oil, which even if we reopened every single oil well and gas well in the North Sea, we wouldn't see anything like it. You know, that was when it was at its peak. And that money, I'm afraid, I would say,

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6: Good morning. Welcome back to the show. This is Talk, the home of common sense. 11:36 is the time. Tom Slater, editor of Spiked Online, is still with me. Get his thoughts on what my next guest has to say. He is Lord West. Anna West is a Labour peer. He's also the former First Sea Lord and a former chief of the Naval Staff, and joins us now to discuss the Defence Investment Plan, the long-awaited Defence Investment Plan, which has finally been published and announced by the Prime Minister to much fanfare. Very good morning to you, Lord West.
7: Good morning.
6: Thank you for joining us. Well, look, he's now saying that we're going to be spending by 2029 £80 billion a year on defence, up from the current £65 billion a year. Apparently, this is an extra £15 billion a year. Now, the thing is, £13.5 billion was what was on the table for John Healey, which he said didn't touch the size of what was needed to keep this country safe. So he resigned a few weeks ago. He also said basically that £3.5 billion of that wasn't really real money, it was an accounting trick. So is this extra £15 billion a year that he's now given his new Defence Secretary Dan Jarvis and the Armed Forces, is this enough to protect the country?
7: Well, it's not enough, and it's back loaded as well. It's not up front. And it's
6: as in, we're not going to get it spent today, tomorrow. It's going to be at the end of the decade.
7: Absolutely. I mean, it's always good to get a bit of extra money because the extra money is needed. But the reason John Healey went, and I have to say I have a lot of time for him, I know him quite well, was because he was very concerned of the safety of our men and women today.
6: Yeah.
7: Because actually equipments are not being maintained. There is not sufficient training going on. All of the boring, mundane things that trundle on were not being done and the money wasn't there. Now, they found a little bit of extra money for these early years, but it's not enough. And, of course, the thing that, for example, they released about the Navy was, oh, we're going to have these ships which run drones and we're not going to buy the new destroyers. To be quite honest, I almost couldn't care about that. This is 10 years away. If you look back 10 years ago and think what has happened in the past 10 years, to say, oh, we're looking at something new, possibly, I hasten to add, because it's on the drawing board and hasn't been done in 10 years. That's trying to make us not pay attention to the things that are wrong within the review, which of course should have come out a lot earlier.
6: Well, indeed. I mean, again, the Strategic Defence Review was carried out by Lord Robertson, who's a man who absolutely knows his stuff, former Defence Secretary himself, former NATO Secretary General, appointed by Keir Starmer, who was then basically ignored, saying there's not enough money. But this is it's not about what we can do in the future. It is our ability to protect ourselves now. The Prime Minister himself said only a few weeks ago, told the fellow NATO members that our intelligence and security were saying, realistically, we could face a proper serious threat to our security here in Britain from Russia as early as 2030. But we won't be ready to defend ourselves in that scenario. And we haven't been ready even to defend, you know, our naval base in Cyprus. That was it, HMS Dragon, the Type 45 destroyer, wasn't actually available. None available. Eventually left 2 weeks later. We have the French defending our naval base, for goodness sake. We simply don't have the equipment to protect our men and women in harm's way, or to defend our allies and our interests around the world. What sort of sum do you think would be necessary? Because this £28 billion rise a year is what has been talked about. Is that the sort of figure we should be looking at if we want to take our defence seriously?
7: Well, that is a figure that the

0: chiefs of staff with all their advisors came up with as needed to rectify the problems within our military at the moment. So I'd guess that it's fairly accurate. And the closer you get to that, the better. But I think, Starmer, I'm afraid, Mr. Charles, let's face it, he is frightfully boring and dreary and a sort of, a lawyer. But he really missed a chance. He could have grabbed this issue of defense.
1: Exactly.
0: And he said, oh, look, oh, he said all the right words. He said them to NATO as well.
1: Yeah.
0: NATO are not going to be happy when he doesn't come up with the goods that he's talked about. He said all those things. Then instead of coming back and saying to his chancellor, right, I've now said this to NATO, we need to do it. There's a real risk to our country. Take the action. You find out where the money comes from. It's going to be painful, but we're doing it. He didn't. He let the Treasury and the Chancellor come back and say, oh, well, we can't really do that. Let's cut it down a bit. Well, he is the first Secretary of the Treasury.
1: Yeah.
0: Surely, when I
1: He gets to
0: was
1: decide.
0: captain of my ship, when I was captain of my ship, I didn't let the second in command come and tell me what to do. If he had, he'd have been overboard. So, I mean, I think he missed a chance there. And it rather reflects some of the other things in his premiership, I'm afraid,
1: Yeah.
0: where, okay, he's steady, reliable sort of chap, dreadfully boring. He did a lot of U-turns. The government effectively did actually do a few things that ticked along. There were some slight improvements, then the war in Iran came, but generally pretty dreary stuff, actually.
1: Well, indeed, but again, this is the thing. There's always going to be competing demands for taxpayers' money and money that we've, huge amounts of money we borrow. We don't have any money. We're massively in debt, massively in deficit. But, there are some things that just matter more than others. And the reality is, when it comes to funding defence, it's not really a question of, well, what have we got left to fund the drones and the destroyers and the jets and the men on the ground. It's what are all the defense, what are the military threats to us, or the cyber threats, or what are the threats that our country faces and our interests face? What do we need to protect ourselves from those threats? And then you need to find the money. I mean, he's kind of got it the wrong way round, hasn't it?
0: Well, I mean, I think they identified in the SDR the things that needed to be done, but they've very much failed in the short term with maintaining. Well, let's look, for example, at nuclear attack submarines. Are really, really potent weapons. The
1: Yeah.
0: Russians are scared of them, and we used to run them right up into the up north of the Kola Peninsula into the Barents Sea, giving the Soviet Union a really hard time up there. Part one of the reasons, actually, they finally folded as a Soviet Union.
1: Yeah.
0: And there we are. We've got these modern submarines for a long, long time now. Not a single one of them has been operational.
1: Yeah.
0: They're
1: Just
0: new.
1: extraordinary.
0: I mean, that's outrageous. And as you say, deploying one destroyer to Cyprus took 2 weeks.
1: Yeah.
0: Well, Margaret Thatcher and the Navy in those days sailed a carrier battle group, an amphibious task force, 20 destroyers and frigates, six nuclear submarines, and went and knocked the hell out of the Argentinians. They did that in 4 days, they
1: Yeah.
0: sailed them.
1: Yeah.
0: Something has gone grotesquely wrong.
1: And what is
0: What
1: it?
0: do you
1: Because
0: call that?
1: even when we do spend the money, even if it's pound for matching pound and for pound equivalent in France spends, it's been spending roughly a similar amount of money, but gets a lot more bang for its buck. We do have a problem with procurement, don't we? We have also a problem with different defence secretaries, different civil servants changing the contract, and so something that you've planned to be X suddenly is X plus Y plus Z. The costs mount up. The delivery time mounts up. We insist on having stuff that, is newly developed instead of here's something off the shelf that we know works. We've got those Ajax armored vehicles, which, apparently have got a major problem in them that makes everyone sitting in them sick. So they're unusable in the battlefield. We have fighter jets that, couldn't fight and couldn't take off. We keep making these mistakes. Where is it going wrong? Or does Andy Burnham have the solution, which is if we only could devolve the decision-making to someone in Manchester to procure our defence, everything would be fine.
0: You've thrown a lot of things in there. I mean, the
1: Yeah.
0: bottom line is that the bottom line is we have had problems with our procurement, and at times it has not been good, and it's too slow, and we need to sort that out. But it's not the worst procurement in the world. And saying we want to be like the French, I mean, yeah, okay, I'm not sure about that.
1: Not like the French, but
0: I'm not
1: they're getting the
0: as
1: same
0: bad
1: bang
0: as
1: for our buck.
0: I'm not as bad as Nelson was, who used to say to all his officers, he said he used to say, "Love God and hate Frenchmen like the devil." Well, I'm not quite as bad as that, But, you know, we need to be a bit wary, I think. But we do need to do something about it. We have to spend it better. The Treasury, of course, always use this as a stick to beat the MOD with and say, we're not going to give you extra money because you waste. Well, actually, if you look at other departments, look at the glories of HS2, you know.
2: Yeah.
0: When it comes to Burnham doing thing, having things done in Manchester, good O, but actually Manchester's got about, and the greater Manchester area has probably got about 3 million people. London and the area around London has got 18 million, and I'm sure the 18 million will love being told what to do by them. And in Yorkshire, they've got twice as many people as in the greater Manchester area.
2: Yep.
0: I think they'll be very pleased.
1: That's not going to go down well.
0: Coming, I think there's going to be all sorts of fun going
1: indeed.
0: On.
1: Indeed. Coming back to specifically what the defence budget is spent on, a lot of our budget does go on things like our nuclear deterrent, which again is a nuclear umbrella, you know, along with France's for the whole of NATO, for the whole of Europe. It's something that they benefit from as well. And it's hugely, hugely expensive. And again, classic thing that, you know, basically we've got something we spend a fortune on, which hopefully we will never have to use. But there's a lot of focus on technology, on AI, a lot of focus particularly on drones. The drone warfare, the drone technology that's been developed during the Ukraine war is, I mean, we're talking, you know, Star Wars stuff, aren't we? Do you worry, though, that, as is often the case with our procurement, we're always procuring the stuff to fight the last war as opposed to the next war?
0: There's always a danger of that. And, of course, you did make a very good point when you started speaking there about the nuclear deterrent. The deterrent is immensely expensive and takes a huge chunk of our defence budget, a huge chunk. I mean, I believe personally that the capital cost of the Dreadnought class, a new deterrent submarine, should be covered from central contingency because it's not a war-fighting weapon. If it's a war-fighting weapon, we're all stuffed, to be quite honest, because we
1: don't
0: want to fight wars with it. And it's a huge amount of money. What that means is the amount of our defence budget left for conventional deterrence, spent on conventional things, has been too little for years now. And that is part of... So you absolutely...
1: But our allies benefit from the nuclear umbrella that we provide.
0: Exactly. And they don't... Most of them, apart from France, don't have a nuclear umbrella. So they're just paying on conventional defence. And if you don't have sufficient conventional defence, then deterrence fails and you move rapidly up. And what you don't want is a tripwire where you go from chaps shooting each other with a drone...
1: Yeah.
0: Thermonuclear war. That is a real worry.
1: On that happy note, Lord West...
0: I want to know, Julia, why is it I'm all red-faced and look tatty and you look so smart? And I think your people have jobbed the cameras.
1: We should send the makeup girls down to you. I'm sure you'd love that. Lord Alan West, they work magic on me. You see what I look like beforehand. Thank you so much, Lord Alan West. Always good to talk to you. Labour peer, former First Sea Lord and Chief of the Naval Staff. Tom Slater, listening to all of that, your response?
3: Well, I think it's just a reminder of what a tremendous own goal this was from the Prime Minister. There was actually a lot of goodwill towards him, even from various parts of the defence world and the military and so on and so forth. Hope that he might have seen sense. People thought John Healey was a good egg, all the rest of it. But as ever, it all comes down to Treasury brain, penny pinching, and a Prime Minister with so little authority. He couldn't drive through something that he knew was the right thing.
1: Absolutely. If you know it's the right thing and you don't do it, then you have absolutely failed. If you don't think it's the right thing, you absolutely failed because you don't get it. There we are. Madness. Let's go to a quick break. Up next, going to be talking to a grooming gang survivor, Ellie Reynolds, about this latest... I mean, these stories break my soul. A grooming gang ringleader convicted of 30 child rape offences, gone to prison, not for long enough, because he's still alive and out of prison, but now walking our streets. Why? Well, because he can't be deported. Why not? We'll talk about that up next. This is Talk.
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11: Queues on the anti-clockwise M25, so 28 Brentwood to 27. Two lanes coned off. There's a broken down lorry there. Takes about half an hour or so to get past it. And then there's roadworks 25 to 24 anti-clock. So queuing towards Potter's Bar, the outside lane, is combed off there. Newport, South Wales, westbound M4, a lane shut around Caerleon at 25, a collision causing queues. And the westbound M62 at 23 Huddersfield, part blocked and queuing. A collision there.
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1: This is Talk, the Home of Common Sense, with me, Julia Hartley-Brew. 11:50 is the time. Ellie Reynolds joins us now. She's a grooming gang survivor and campaigner. A very good morning to you, Ellie.
12: Good morning, you are right.
1: Thank you so much for joining us. I want to talk to you about this case because this is, I mean, I'm just spitting tacks about this and I can't imagine how infuriating it would be for you. I'll just go through some details for people who don't know this story. This is a Pakistani-born grooming gang ringleader convicted of 30 child rape offences. That means he's committed thousands, but he's been convicted of 30. He got sent to prison. He's a key figure in the Rochdale grooming gang scandal. His name's Shabir Ahmed. He's now 73. He's due to be released from prison this week on Thursday, but he can't be thrown out of Britain because of a loophole in the Immigration Act of 1971. He was stripped of his British citizenship while serving a prison sentence. He was sentenced as a prison sentence is totaling more than 40 years, but of course they're served concurrently instead of consecutively, so he's only served a fraction of the time. He was jailed in 2012 and he's already about to come out. He's protected from deportation because in that act it exempts Commonwealth citizens, Pakistan of course being in the Commonwealth, who arrived in the UK before 1973 from removal. Extraordinary. And as he arrived before 1973, he's lived here long enough to qualify for exemption. So it means we're going to have thousands of pounds spent by the Ministry of Justice and Probation Services for exclusion zones, curfews and tagging restrictions to protect the public. Ellie Reynolds, I mean, this just adds insult to the injury that the girls who were abused by a man like him have to face, doesn't it?
12: Absolutely. I think from my perspective, you're all finally seeing what we've put up with for years behind closed doors.
1: Yep.
12: And this isn't the first case, and I don't believe it'd be the last. And we're still stuck on perpetrators have more rights than young British white girls that were born here. Why?
1: Yeah, exactly. And again, apparently the government's been negotiating to get Pakistan to take him back. But my thing is, well, fine, he's given up his Pakistani nationality because, of course, he knows then he won't be sent back to Pakistan. But my thing is like, well, sorry, we're going to give it you back. I mean, we're going to put you on a plane. Not our problem anymore. And if you can't be sent back to Pakistan, then you don't come out of prison. It's up to you. Those are your two options. But I think the thing that blows my mind every time, and we see this when we see these grooming gang, you know, the gangs, it's always, you know, a gang on trial, and then we're told, you know, this gang in Rochdale or Rotherham or Manchester or wherever it is, they're serving 250 years or 130 years between them. But the actual sentences they get are pretty pitiful given the scale and the extent of the crimes that they've committed against children. You know, gang rape repeatedly of dozens and dozens, even hundreds of children over years. And they end up spending, like, you know, 12 years behind bars. That's about sort of half an hour for each gang rape. That's not even a punishment.
12: No, definitely not. And I think from, you know, everybody never really gives consideration that the girls end up with a life sentence mentally.
1: Exactly.
12: The thing is as well, they're in prison and it's still being paid for by our communities. It's still, you know, they're still being funded. They're still pretty much getting away with it in there. It's not as if it's like prisons like it used to be, is it? You know, they're quite happy in there, they're quite comfortable. And what, how certain are they that this man isn't going to come out and reoffend? Because all they've done there by releasing these schemes is put more girls in jeopardy from perpetrators that are as vile as that. 30 convictions does not say for definite how many he's done.
1: No, it's
12: but
1: a fraction. It's
12: a, going to continue.
1: That's probably what he did in a month. You know, I mean, these, I mean, you know from your, I mean, just tell us just briefly, you know, what you can at this time of the day, in your experience, the scale this is on.
12: The scale that this is on, if I had to talk about it, I would be sat here for days.
1: Yeah.
12: The thing is, it's not, you know, people say, oh, it's a grooming gang. And I think that's very lightly put for the stuff that we had to endure. Yeah. And it's, you know, it's trafficking of children, it's torture of children, it's sexual abuse to children. And I think the key word in that all the time is children.
1: Yeah.
12: You know, we don't have a voice.
1: Yeah. But it is just extraordinary, the sentences that are being handed. I could we have a deal in this country where, you know, after a certain number of child rapes, you don't come out unless you're in a coffin?
12: I agree, and I don't even think it should be past one. I don't even think it should get to one. I think we should be that strict, you know, that it's not got to one. Never mind 30, and then we're going to release you freely, and you're a free man to go and rape and abuse plenty more girls if you wish.
1: And again, and we know, as happened again and again and again in every town and city across this country, according to Sadiq Khan, not in London, that you know, these men were protected by other men in their community, wives, and no one speaking up, local councils, police, you know, no one doing anything, social services. There's whatever protections are supposedly around him. And you know, he's 73. You know, he's still pretty able-bodied at 73. Mm-hmm. He is a threat to children. He's going to be back on our streets. I do not trust that the public are going to be protected. I do not trust that young girls are going to be protected by this man.
12: No, definitely, I agree.
1: It is mind-blowing, isn't it? What would you say to the Prime Minister, as he still is right now, in terms of, or indeed, you know, the Secretary of State for Justice, you know, David Lammy, the Deputy Prime Minister, what you think should happen to this man who we're told can't be deported?
12: Well, for starters, I wouldn't even agree with the can't be deported. It doesn't matter how long you've stayed in this country. The minute that you touch a child and abuse a child, it does not matter. You can go back to where you came from, because we do not want rapists roaming our streets and putting our children at risk.
1: Yeah.
12: As for the Prime Minister, I think it's very embarrassing that the girls that have been through everything that we have raise more awareness and do our jobs at protecting our children a lot better than what he ever could.
1: Yeah, and he was a former director of public prosecutions.
12: Are you
1: glad to see the back of him?
12: Oh, yeah, absolutely.
1: What about Andy Burnham, though? A lot of the grooming gang campaigners and survivors from Manchester area have said when he was dragged kicking and screaming into some sort of local inquiry, it was, you know, very light touch, and he did not give it much support.
12: I think with the Prime Minister situation, if we thought we had it bad with Starmer, we better buckle up for Burnham.
1: Oh, very telling. Well, we'll talk to you again about that. Ellie Reynolds, a grooming gang survivor and campaigner, I really appreciate you joining us. Tom Slater, listening to this one, spoke to him. I mean, this story is just... I understand you have to obey the law. You can change the law. You know, they can go in and they can change the law with this. Like, oh, let's change the law so that somebody who had a peer, you know, oh, what was it? Prince Andrew can lose his title or something. Stuff that makes no difference to anybody. Can we all agree? Everyone goes into Parliament on Monday morning next week and we just change the law so that this guy, anybody can be deported if you commit a crime like this. What is the difficulty here?
3: It's a question.
1: Who wouldn't agree with that?
3: And it's a question of political will. At the end of the day, yes, there are certain...
1: It's not a priority.
3: It's not, and it's never been a priority. Yeah. If anything, the priority was to cover it up for decades and decades and decades.
1: That said, do I want him back in Pakistan where he would be absolutely free to be abusing girls in Pakistan? I want him behind bars or in a wooden box underground. Those are my only two options.
3: And I think that you would be hard-pressed to find anyone who would...
1: So why do we, again, I find it extraordinary that anyone can be in politics and not make that happen and not see that happening. Also, here's the thing. Hey, Pakistan, you don't want your paedophile back. Then no one from your country gets to come here. There are going to be no more... You take your paedos back or no one gets to come here. This is what we could do. You know, your visas are gone. We don't have a load of people wanting to go to Pakistan, not a big holiday destination. It's up to you. You can take your wrong'uns back, or you don't get to send anyone here. I would do that tomorrow if I was Prime Minister, and I think anyone who cared about children not being subject to rape would. Just extraordinary. Oh, anyway, that's how useless these people are. Coming up, you're going to take the latest headlines. Then we're going to be talking to Lord Dannett, former head of the British Army. What does he make of the Prime Minister's defence investment plan? Is it enough money? This is Talk.
4: Talk. News. Update. On the hour. Headlines.
13: The Chancellor says a new plan for defence spending will see an extra £15 billion going into the armed forces. The much-delayed agreements being published today, including a £5 billion investment in drones. Keir Starmer says the world's more volatile than it has been for decades.
14: We must stand more firmly on our own 2 feet. We must do what it takes to meet this new world head-on, to keep our country safe and seize the opportunities that come from investing in our sovereign strength.
13: Asylum seekers will be forced to pay back their accommodation and other living costs once they start earning a salary. The plans will mirror the student loan repayment structure. They'll be charged a total flat rate of £10,000 to be paid off in monthly instalments. The chair of the Ockenden Maternity Review says recommendations from yet another report on maternity services in England will not make a difference. It highlights services are not set up to deliver safe, high-quality care and is calling for a national maternity commissioner. Midwife Donna Ockenden is being suggested for the role, but she's reluctant to step into the position.
15: I wouldn't want to be a failure because of lack of time or lack of focus, or effort by others who should be doing more.
13: More than 10,000 drivers in Britain were caught using unroadworthy vehicles last year, according to the RAC, such as defective brakes, tyres or steering. Most cases resulted in 3 penalty points, which stay on for 4 years. Heathrow's offering free therapy to people affected by its third runway proposal as it tries to be a better neighbour. It's part of a wellbeing service for residents who have access to a 24/7 helpline and personalised counselling. That's the latest. I'm Divya Coley.
4: Talk. News. Update. Across the UK. On DAB+. On YouTube, on your mobile, and on your side. This is Talk. Talk Nation with Julia Hartley Brewer.
1: A very, very good afternoon to you. This is Talk Live with Common Sense. 2 minutes past midday is the time. I'm Julia Hartley Brewer, and you are either listening on DAB Plus Radio or on your smart speaker or watching on YouTube or your Connect device, and whichever it is, very, very, very pleased to have you. Thank you so much for your company. Don't forget, if you missed anything from the show, and why would you have, go to my YouTube page, the Julia Hartley Brewer Show. Hit subscribe so you never miss a thing. And I say, if you did miss, I mentioned a bit earlier, if you did miss my interview in the final 20 minutes of the show yesterday, you definitely want to go to my YouTube page. Have a look at my X feed as well, and you'll be able to see my interview with Helen Webberley, who runs a company called Gender GP, basically prescribing puberty blockers to children from abroad, rather usefully, and defends... this just a frankly disgusting practice. To give you a clue of just quite how well and loving that interview was between us in the studio yesterday, it ended with me telling her that I thought people like her should be behind bars. So I'll give you a clue of how it goes. Well worth a listen, if I say so myself. But coming up in this hour, we're going to be discussing that long-awaited defence investment plan, finally published by the Prime Minister. He thinks it's all part of his legacy as an outgoing PM. He said it's going to keep Britain safe and secure long into the future. An extra £15 billion a year on defence, which sounds like a huge sum of money, except it's not, and it's way, way short of what anyone who knows anything about defence is saying we do actually need. Plus, we're going to be talking about asylum seekers who, according to the Home Secretary Shabana Mahmood in an immigration and asylum bill she's publishing today, will be forced to pay back £10,000 of their hotel accommodation and benefit bills after they start working if they get approval to stay here. The trouble is, of course, most of them never do get a job, but if they do get a job, they're earning a pittance, so where the hell is that money coming from? It's yet another gimmick. But there we are. We'll talk about that. Meanwhile, migrants using the European Convention on Human Rights to stay in Britain in the last year will cost the taxpayer over their lifetime, say, whopping, wait for it, £5 billion. You're on my money. really happy to spend that, because it's not like we've got anything else we could spend it on, like, oh, I don't know, the military. Plus, the Archbishop of York has called for the BBC to place a greater focus on ethnic diversity and accurately representing the country, which I think would mean, probably realistically, more middle-aged white people on telly. I quite enjoy that. Might work for me. Anyway, all that coming up. Delighted to say that Tom Slater, editor of Spiked Online, still joins me in the studio. Afternoon once again to you.
3: Afternoon.
1: I'm going to get to your calls coming up after my next guest. Let me remind you, well, I mean, particularly the two things I want to hear about, particularly Keir Starmer's last major act as Prime Minister, is this £15 billion defence plan. It's only half, though, pretty much, of what the UK needs to defend itself. £28 billion, the number that has been put out by former defence chiefs and defence secretary. What is your reaction to that? Give us a call, 0344 499 1000. 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Calls are charged at the national rate. Text costs one standard network rate. Message. Also, a lot of you are still getting back in touch about Andy Burnham and his big speech yesterday. We took it live on the show, and what he wants to deliver: devolution. Did mention a 10-year plan and a steely-eyed focus on growth. Where have we heard both of those things before? How's that working out for Keir Starmer? Not very well. But he says he's going to rewire Britain. But he's going to do it from Manchester. Half the time he's going to be working in Manchester rather than in Downing Street. Are we going to have government by Zoom now? I'd love to hear your thoughts on all of that. Again, the number to call, 0344 499 1000. Delighted to say, though, given that we want to talk about the Defence Investment Plan, Prime Minister speaking this morning just after the Chancellor and the new Defence Secretary, Dan Jarvis, and saying that this is all about a defence plan that is going to actually secure our future. You know, who better to ask about whether or not it actually will than the former head of the British Army, Lord Richard Dannett. Lord Dannett, good afternoon to you.
16: Julia, good afternoon to you too.
1: Thank you so much for joining us. Now, you probably could bear to listen to the outgoing Prime Minister. I decided I'd spare my audience and indeed my own sanity from having to listen to that man one more time. But he's given a speech, finally announced this Defence Investment Plan. And it is more money than was offered to John Healey when he was Defence Secretary, which was 13.5 billion quid more a year. He said that wasn't enough. He said that it simply couldn't keep our country safe. He also pointed out that 3.5 billion of that wasn't really new money. It was just an accounting trick. We're now told that the new Defence Secretary, Jan Jarvis, is welcoming a £15 billion increase. Again, everyone assumes that 3.5 billion of that is also just an accounting trick. Is that enough to secure not just our borders, but our interests and our strategic interests abroad?
16: Well, I think, Julie, you've got to put this in the widest context. The Strategic Defence Review, published in July last year, gave a very thorough analysis of the threats and the dangers faced by this country, and came up with 62 recommendations to counter those threats. And we were promised the Defence Investment Plan last autumn, which was the money to be allocated to meet those 62 recommendations to deal with the threats identified by the Defence Review.
1: Yeah.
16: Well, eventually today, the Defence Investment Plan is being published. Now, we don't know the detail of it until the Secretary of State for Defence sits down in the House of Commons, at which point the document will then become public and we can all pore over the very many pages and the detail in there. But what we do know, and I did listen to the Prime Minister a little while ago, that £15 billion is what is now on the table. But, you know, it's a funny old thing. If he had done this last autumn, when he said that the Defence Investment Plan would be published, John Healey would still be Secretary of State for Defence.
1: Yeah.
16: Al Carnes would be Minister for the Armed Forces. And Keir Starmer himself would not be about to exit number 10 to hand the keys to Andy Burnham. Frankly, actions have consequences and inaction has consequences. Yeah. And the inaction by the Prime Minister last autumn, this spring, until now, has resulted in him losing his job, just as surely as the frustration felt by John Healey and Al Carnes.
1: And that's the thing. I mean, certainly John Healey's resignation was absolutely damning. His resignation speech and indeed Al Khan's resignation letter. But this is the thing. It all contributed to just a feeling that this was a prime minister who just simply couldn't do the job, was dithering and indecisive and couldn't do what he said was needed. But this is the thing. The Strategic Defence Review, you know, this was a document that was co-authored by, you know, former NATO Secretary General, former Labour Defence Secretary George Robertson, Lord Robertson, asked by the Prime Minister to do it. And then identifying the threats. The Prime Minister himself spoke at a conference with NATO leaders only a few weeks ago, saying that we could face a threat. Our security and intelligence agencies are saying we could face a threat by 2030 from Russia, a serious threat to Britain. And yet, not offering the sort of money, the sort of funding, the sort of military hardware that would be needed to actually counter that threat seems to me to be an act of, almost treason or, frankly, national suicide, isn't it?
16: Well, if you listen to the Prime Minister this morning, you could take some comfort that he currently at the top of government understands the range of threats that we're facing and that we must take action to deal with it. But as we're all understanding, 15 billion is not the 28 billion that's required. By 2029, that will probably get us to about 2.7% of GDP. But as you said, quite rightly, at the Munich Security Conference back in February, the Prime Minister talked about going to 3% by 2029, by the end of this parliament. Why? Because there is a credible threat from Russia to make an attack on NATO by the end of this decade. So if we know there's going to be a potential attack by Russia, for whatever reason or wherever, by the end of this decade, and that we need £28 billion to properly play our part in Europe's collective security, why are we not putting £28 billion on the table into the budget now and hoping that £15 billion will do?
1: We know it won't.
16: We need to see the detail when it's published later on today, but the headline numbers don't cut it.
1: No, well, he did, but it's interesting because one of the things he said, which really rather surprised me, speaking of Berkshire, he said that the defence spending would increase to, you know, this extra £15 billion from £65 billion right now to £80 billion a year by 2029. And he insisted that that plan would take the UK to spending 4.2% of GDP on defence by the end of the decade. Again, I don't know where he gets these numbers from, unless he's assuming there is no growth whatsoever. Like, that figure right now would be 4.2% of GDP, but GDP will grow at some, you know, a small amount. I mean that number is frankly just, you know, pie in the sky, isn't it? It's almost what Poland is spending, 4.5% of GDP, Germany 3.7%. Those are two nations and many other nations in Europe massively arming. And I was stunned to see this stat this morning that out of the NATO countries, and there are 32 NATO countries, as you of course will well know, we are 31st in terms of the, you know, percentage increase, the boost in terms of our spending on our military in the face of this Russian threat and many other threats around the world as well. And the only country behind us, and there's 32, is Iceland. And the reason they're behind us is because they don't have a sodding military at all. Now, we used to be a big player. I know we're no longer, you know, ruling the waves and got an empire anymore, but we need to be able to defend not just our own nation state, which it appears we are incapable of doing right now, but also our national interests. For instance, you know, naval bases in Cyprus, which we've been unable to defend, to play a role in any other conflict that does arise. And we tend to be pretty bad at predicting those that do arise. Do you think that this just leaves us genuinely at risk from an attack by countries like Russia or China, whether it's cyber sabotage of cables or whatever? Do you think we are genuinely now at risk?
16: Well, as we've said before, the Strategic Defence Review outlined all the risks that we face. They also outlined the 62 recommendations, and we know the cost of putting those into place. And if you choose not to spend the money, then you are accepting more risk. Now, you mentioned this 4.2% figure. I don't know where that's been plucked out of the air from.
1: No.
16: Because the other thing which the Prime Minister said this morning is that by 2035, by the middle of the next decade, we will be spending 3.5%. Now, that's a genuine increase from where we are today at about wherever we are, up to 3.5% by the middle of next year. So we're middle of next decade. So where 4.2% comes from, I don't know. Yeah. But to come back to your other point, we, the UK, we should be a big player in terms of European security. Britain, France, Germany, and Poland are the big, big, big players in there. And we really should be pulling our weight for ourselves, but also as partners contributing to European security. Germany, Poland, the Baltic states, quite rightly, closest to the threat from Russia, have rapidly decided to increase their defence expenditure. We've analysed our own security. We've said what we need to do, but we're not doing it. So the current Prime Minister is making us all carry risk. And here's the challenge for Andy Burnham. If he backslides from the trajectory that Keir Starmer has just announced today. And don't forget, there's going to be another government spending review next year, and we need to see more money going into defence coming from elsewhere in the government spending priorities. If Andy Burnham thinks that he can kick this can down the road, kick it into the long grass, I'm afraid he's got another thing coming, because the cat is out of the bag. We know the risks. The defence lobby, the volume has been turned up. The country knows we're at risk. And I think it's only right and proper that the next prime minister continues the movement of this prime minister, increases the defence expenditure to get it to where it should be. She's certainly 3.5% of real money.
1: Yes, real money, not extra money for veterans. So all very important to spend that money, but it doesn't actually help our fighting ability today. But this is the interesting thing, isn't it? Is that we were saying earlier, if Keir Starmer had a bit more political nous, he could have, you know, massively upped defence, but he could have done the full 28 billion, could have done more than that. I mean, they're saying 28 billion is is the basics we need, not taking us above that. He could have promised 30 billion quid and said, right, I'll leave it to Andy Burnham if he wants to cut it, but that would have been his legacy. I mean, it would have been dishonest of him to do it, because you need to cut spending elsewhere in order to do it, and he's avoided doing that. But that's the reality. Can I ask you about some specifics the Prime Minister also said? He said that his defence investment plan would make the British Army 10 times more lethal, with attack drones flying along our Apache helicopters, a new fleet of surveillance drones collecting intelligence from finding targets, and a surge in low-cost one-way attack drones, which have proved so effective in Ukraine. He says, on top of this, we're investing in long-range missiles, armoured vehicles, counter-drone defence systems, 500 million quid in new technologies and capabilities for our commandos and our special forces, 150 million to raise our defences against the threats of AI. I mean, it all sounds great and good. Is that the future? Is that the future of fighting? Is that what we've seen in Ukraine?
16: Well, we'll know the detail when the plan goes public later on today, when the Secretary of State for Defence sits down. So that's where the
1: stands
16: detail...
1: up. after his speech. We won't get into after
16: he stands up and makes
1: down.
16: A statement and then he sits down.
1: Yep.
16: When he sits down, that's when the plan is then published, and we can all pore over the tens of pages that are there in it. But what's already been trailed heavily overnight, and we've all seen the material, is that an extra £5 billion is being allocated from somewhere within this 15 million or within the existing defence budget to go into drone warfare.
1: Yeah.
16: Now, that is right and proper, because the war that's hot at the present moment, the war that's ongoing, is the war in Ukraine. And we, the UK, from Boris Johnson onwards, we've been standing, quite rightly, pledging our support shoulder to shoulder with Ukraine and increasingly learning lessons from them. It was ironical, at the start of this war, we were training their soldiers, and now we're learning so much from them. But particularly what we are watching is the speed at which their innovation goes round in rapid cycles. And we've got to emulate that to get the new technology to respond to modern circumstances, to make our defence procurement process much more agile, much slicker.
1: But isn't that something that happens during wartime? The necessity of war means that happens.
16: Well, necessity is the mother of invention. I think we know that cliche, and that's being borne out by what the Ukrainians are doing. But frankly, we shouldn't sit back and say, well, they're fighting a hot war. We're actually not. We are in a conflict situation now. Russian vessels are examining our undersea cables. They are examining where our energy supplies come through under the North Sea. We are having our major businesses hacked in a cyber fashion. We have seen a Russian poisoned in this country. We're in a conflict situation now. We can't sit back and say, well done the Ukrainians, but actually it's not happening to us.
1: It is already. We've had our own Prime Minister's home firebombed, for goodness sake. If you had to predict, Lord Dannett, how this war will start. Ukraine, Russia built up their forces massively, and all these experts apparently saying, well, he's not going to invade. I mean, I thought there was a bit of a clue with 120,000 men and a bunch of tanks sitting there that he was. But, we can't just roll his tanks into the UK. You mentioned cabling, cyber attacks, and there's no doubt there's been a lot of testing of our responses to things like their jets and their warships coming by, and you say monitoring our cabling and things. How do you think that conflict, if we did get to it, would start? What would the actions be, or have we already started?
16: Well, I think the word testing is right. Vladimir Putin, scrape him to the core. You've got an unreconstructed KGB colonel. Whose beloved Soviet Union and Warsaw Pact was destroyed by the unity of the West in 1989 when the Berlin Wall came down. He would love nothing more than to fracture the unity of NATO.
1: Yeah.
16: And the way that he'll probably do it is at some point there'll be some form of ceasefire in Ukraine. This will give the Russians the opportunity to reconstitute their forces. And then he might choose to go again in Ukraine,
1: yeah.
16: but he might choose to make an incursion, a modest incursion into, say, one of the Baltic states
1: yeah.
16: to test the veracity of Article 5 of the North Atlantic Treaty. An attack on one is an attack on all members. He would want to prove whether there is still validity in that or not. And that's the kind of test that we may see.
1: And we may fail.
16: We may fail. I mean, if the United States decides that it's not going to go in, take action because Estonia has been threatened, or indeed we might decide not to take action if Estonia is threatened. Now, that would be extraordinary because there is a British battle group in Estonia today as we speak, and there are plans to reinforce that. And that sort of support, that's the kind of deterrent effect that we need to see more of. And that's why fully funding the SDR outcomes, fully funding the defence investment plan is so really, really important
1: yeah.
16: to make sure not that we can better fight a war, but that we can more assuredly deter future aggression. And that's yeah. the whole point yeah. of a defence capability.
1: Absolutely. It's so good to talk to you, Lord Dannett. Richard Dannett is former head of the British Army. Thank you for that. Tom Slater, editor of Spiked Online, listening to that. Always, you know, let's talk to somebody who knows what he's talking about.
3: Now let's talk to
1: him. I'm both, yes, yes, you and me. We'll try now, amateurs. I'm both reassured and now absolutely terrified.
3: Yep.
1: In equal measure.
3: I think that's a fair assessment. But this is the problem, is that for a very long time, we've had governments, not just Keir Starmer's Labour government, but the Tories as well, who thought that they're on this sort of holiday from history, who thought that conflict, certainly the sort we might have seen in the 20th century, was over. Ukraine should have shattered that illusion. It sort of didn't. We still continue down the path that we continued down.
1: It's quite bizarre that it hasn't made the people go, oh, hold on a minute.
3: Because it would force them to make some genuinely tough choices, as Keir Starmer always liked to say, actually thinking about our entire political economy and how it's gone wrong over many decades, and particularly for a Labour Party, which many people who get elected to Parliament were wearing that rosette. These are not the issues that animate them, but they're going to have to start animating them, and anyone, frankly, wants to stick up for their constituents, because if you want a country, you've got to be able to defend it, and that's hopefully the penny will start to drop.
1: Yeah, a lot of those young men that they'd much rather see sitting at home with anxiety on PIP, a lot of those men are going to be conscripted if we're at war. Everyone's got to get to grips with this. What worries me is the number of people who will be going, well, you know, if Estonia's attacked, it's not really my problem. Well, good luck, but, let me talk you through how the 1930s went, folks. I mean, people really, really do need to wake up. What I find most extraordinary and most deplorable in our current outgoing Prime Minister, Keir Starmer, is he talks the talk and appears to recognise the threat and then fails to do anything about it and lies and says he is doing something about it. I mean, unforgivable. The history books will not be kind, and they definitely won't be kind to Andy Burnham. Each Prime Minister who takes that mantle on is going to be facing even more of a clear threat. And on that happy note, do give us a call, 0344 499 1000. We're going to go to a quick break. First up, though, just to remind you, TalkSport have teamed up with Meantime to create a lager in time for the World Cup. This is one for you, Tom. It's called So Good Lager, which will be poured from all O'Neill's pubs and some of the best sports pubs across the UK. So whether you're watching the action this summer or settling in for an afternoon with your friends, please make sure you check it out at TalkSport.com/so good to find your nearest pub. So Good is 18 plus. Obviously, please take responsible. Drink responsibly, even if we don't. And the 2026 World Cup, as we know, is well in action now. Some shock results last night, I have to say. 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
11: Delays of 30 minutes anti-clockwise on the M25 away from 28 Brentwood to 27. There's a broken down lorry, so two lanes coned off. That queue is back to 29 at Romford. Also anti-clock then at junction 27. A lane shut there for the ongoing repairs. The M62 heading westbound around junction 23 Huddersfield. That's still partially blocked. You can get past there. The scene of a collision being dealt with. The congestion back to Brighouse at junction 25. I'm Jules Buckley.
4: Argument, attitude, opinion. Have you got the guts for talk? Across the UK, the home of common sense, this is Talk.
1: A very good afternoon. Welcome back to the show. Talk 25 is the time. Let's get straight to your calls. A lot of you want to have your say. Interestingly, not so many of you calling in on defence. I think we've talked about defence so many times in recent years. We know this is just another damp squib in terms of what the Prime Minister has announced. But a lot of you are very unimpressed with one Andy Burnham about to be our next Prime Minister. Louise is in Kent and wants to have her say. Good afternoon, she, Louise.
22: Oh, hi, Julia.
1: Hello. What do you want to say, my love?
22: Now, I'm somebody who reads very, very widely all the background, everything, listen to us, etc. There's one thing about this house building and stuff.
1: This is the council. He wants to build hundreds of thousands. Yeah.
22: The council's right to start with. For Stanley, he wants to do all this devolution, give the councils more power, and yet, at the moment, we're all undergoing this organisation with the unitary authorities and everything else, which can take, another 3 years or something. So how is Andy coming in? How's that going to affect that? Plus, I do reflect that, is it 10 county councils across Scotland and now reform?
1: Yeah.
22: So you're giving all the money to reform, which you may not like.
1: Can I just say, by the way, given that the argument from Keir Starmer was that all these units, this reorganisation of councils, they were so busy, they were dealing with that, they couldn't possibly organise any local elections in their local area until there was a legal challenge from reform. They were so busy doing that. How does he think they can organise council house building when they can't organise sending out a piece of ballot paper?
22: Thing which is to bypass a lot of people.
1: Yep.
22: There's just been a court case in Manchester just before the week where Andy Burnham's lot were up in trouble over possibly some funds which were directed supposedly, and I was looking it up this morning. Apparently they're looking, because they lost the appeal, they're now looking at whether or not they go to Supreme Court because of this massive amount of funding, that social housing was actually became too expensive for people to buy.
1: But this happened. It was like 400 million quid given to a private property developer by the local authority. And basically, it was supposed to be, there was lots of fancy big apartments, tower blocks, but there was also going to be a load of affordable and social housing. And then it just got dwindled to, they said, we can't afford to do it now. This is what happens in every local council. You can build your new development, you have to do some socially affordable homes, and then they end up building 10 of them.
22: I know, and he wants to do all this counter, and yet they're now looking at taking this, because it was more than 400 million. I think it was 600 million, because it's two cases.
1: Ah, right.
22: And they're looking at taking to the Supreme Court.
1: I think a fair summary of this call, Louise, is that you don't think that moving money out to the local councils is going to make anything any better.
22: Well, you've really got to look at what happened in Birmingham.
1: Make a fair point.
22: I mean, yes, it's all of this. I mean, as far as defence goes, I mean, actually, I'm not worried about what's happening in the world, rest of the world in a way, but what terrifies me is the way this country, the government, are managing their defence.
1: Yep, that's your concern.
22: I feel more concerned the fact that we're not doing anything, you know, with everything else that's going on in the world. Well, and everybody blames the Tories, but actually, this was also happening across the entire continent.
1: Yeah, I mean, look, it's been happening under government after government.
22: Complacent. That's not...
1: You know, what would you, Louise, imagine, what would you cut? What would you do to make that money available for defence?
22: I tell you what, I'd sort the welfare out.
1: Yeah.
22: I'd also look at PIP because, I mean, I got PIP, but when I had to get it, I had to really fight for it. I had to have support from the mental health team. They came with me. We had diagnosis. We had letters.
1: And it was temporary?
22: A lot. It was face-to-face.
1: Yeah.
22: And it was no self-diagnosis, and the forms, when you filled them in, quite frankly, how some of these people are getting away with ADHD on those forms, how they bend the forms to fit that, I have no idea.
1: It's outrageous, isn't it? I really appreciate a call, Louise. We covered a lot of ground there. Thank you very much. Alan is on the line in Salford. Hello, Alan.
0: Good afternoon, Julie.
1: Afternoon. What do you want to say, my love?
0: Well, Andy Burnham's moving government to the boobs, eh? What a joke. And he started as a normal Labour Prime Minister. Spend, spend, spend. How much is that going to cost?
1: This is it. The cost of these things are huge. Be the hotels, they'll be building something, refurbishing something. And all the time, everyone's going to be focusing on that and not getting anything done.
0: Well, they're going to have to do all the technical work as well. Computers and government this and YouGov that. But... another point, if I may.
1: Yes, please.
0: What will save you, I've just been looking it up again, I've looked it up a few times, public sector pensions.
1: Oh, yes.
0: It started off years ago and it cost over £3 trillion to set it up. And it's costing £57 billion. You can look, I've looked all over on these sites, you know, YouGov, £57 billion a year just to top these pensions up.
1: Ouch.
0: Now, reform, if I was reform, I would now... scrap public sector pensions to civil servants.
1: No, you can't. That's not that. No, that would be unreasonable. I mean, again, you can change the terms. You can't change the you can't scrap the pensions. But by the way, otherwise they'll just be relying on the state anyway.
0: You've got to change the terms of the pension instead of the people of the country putting on topping it up by something like 11%, I think it is.
1: I think for doctors, extraordinary, it's about 20%. I mean, it's just... So they'll say, I'm on this pay, but a fifth of another fifth on top is going into their pensions paid on top of it. I mean, it's just... And I mean, a lot of them still got final salary pension schemes. I mean, they for the private sector, they were out the window about 20 years ago.
0: Well, I've got a private sector one, and now I'm being taxed on it. £270 a month. That's what I get out of 383.
1: Yeah.
0: So, you know... But also, if they're going to do that, I think reform should do that. There's only the army and the police, but I'm not sure about the police at the moment because I can't trust the police, to be honest with you.
1: Well, okay.
0: But the army would be the only ones to get the public sector pension for me.
1: Right, well, there you are then. Alan's being a bit rude. So if you want to call in and complain, you work in the public sector, I'll give you a number for Alan. Don't call me. Thank you very much, Alan. Steve is in Scunthorpe. Steve, you want to talk about that story we just talked about, this Pakistani grooming gang ringleader who we can't... He's coming out of prison on Thursday. We can't deport him because he's thrown away his Pakistani passport. We've taken away his British nationality, but we can't deport him because of some law in 1971 and he arrived before 1973. It's madness, isn't it?
2: It is, and I think you've been listening to my phone calls because what you said about just getting onto Pakistan and saying, take him back or else.
1: Yeah.
2: That was it. The other thing, because you saw me thunder there, the other thing was about defence. Now, I can understand that a lot of money is spent on equipment, you know, and that's going to be the big draw.
1: Yeah.
2: The good thing without having loads of soldiers or airmen or seamen and that is we employ them. Yeah. They pay taxes, they spend money here.
1: Yeah.
2: Now, the only way we can recoup any money we spend now is by manufacturing our own armaments.
1: Yeah. I mean, we should definitely be doing that. And that'd be part of the reindustrialisation. You know, that would make
2: sense.
1: Right.
2: And I would put so much money into that and get the money back that way. You know, you can, you know, it's like civil servants and that.
1: Yeah.
2: They still you know, they still pay their taxes. They still spend the money in this country.
1: Yeah, and let's create those high-skilled jobs and create that. I mean, and again, in the event of war, you need to be able to make this stuff. Again, would be easier, wouldn't it, if we hadn't got rid of all of our, you know, steel-making facilities and a lot of our manufacturing because of high energy costs. I mean, you know, it might have been an easier way of doing some of this, if, you know, if they thought about this down the line. Steve, great call. Thank you very much. 12:34 is the time. Going to take a quick break. Then we're going to be talking about... Well, asylum seekers being forced to repay their hotel bills if they get leave to stay, none of whom actually ever will. The huge cost of migrants using the European Convention of Human Rights to stay in Britain, and why Spain is triggering this

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4: Good afternoon. Welcome back to the show. 12:36 is the time. I'm Julia Hartley-Brewer and Tom Slater is still here. And we're now joined by Danny Shaw, Home Affairs commentator, also a former advisor to Yvette Cooper when she was Shadow Home Secretary. A very, very, very good morning to you, Danny. Afternoon, sorry.
5: Afternoon, Julia.
4: I've written the day away there. Let's so many stories I want to get to. Let's start with this. It's quite a big story in the papers today. Asylum seekers will be forced to repay hotel bills. This is something Shabana Mohammed, the Home Secretary, wants to bring in. This is part of her asylum and immigration bill that she's publishing today. But basically, they'll be forced to pay back £10,000 of their hotel accommodation and their benefit bills under these rules if they get the right to permanently settle in the UK. They get the right to stay here, and they'll be barred from permanent settlement unless they pay off the 10 grand charge once they're able to start working. This sounds great. It's a load of abject nonsense, isn't it?
5: I agree. It sounds great. I can't see how it's going to work in practice. The principle of it, I think, is really good, is really sound. You know, if you come here and you claim asylum, and you know you're allowed to stay, then it's fair, I think, that you should contribute towards some of the costs while your claims were being processed. I think the principle is fine. The issue is that a lot of those people, their claims will be rejected, so they're not included. The people whose claims will be accepted, many of them won't end up in work. Those that do are going to end up in low-paid jobs. They won't be able to afford it. And then all chasing people for these payments, just as chasing people who don't pay council tax, is going to be really onerous. And I wonder if the cost of administering the scheme will actually outweigh the benefits of
4: that. That was my first thought.
5: And the money that's recouped.
4: Absolutely. I mean, looking at the stats, one of our regular guests, David Shipley, has looked at the numbers. After 8 years, maybe you don't have a job within a year, but after 8 years of being in this country, only one in five asylum seekers who've been granted the right to stay here work full time. The rest of them, most of them not working, otherwise doing a little bit of part-time, the odd ad hoc few hours. The average pay, the median pay of those working full-time is £13,000 a year. I mean, that's not even, it's way less than half of minimum wage. So that's a bit strange. They're claiming to be working full-time. But basically, there's no way in the world they're going to be paying back 10 grand. Even if they paid a pound a week, it's not going to happen. As you say, the admin for dealing with it is going to be greater than it costs. But a lovely headline that people might like, but actually, it's utterly meaningless, and therefore it's a lie to us. Let's also talk about the other massive cost. Asylum seekers who've invoked the European Convention on Human Rights, the ECHR, to stay in the UK last year, according to a Home Office analysis, it will cost the taxpayer a whopping 4.9 billion quid, so almost 5 billion quid over their lifetimes, because, as we know, these people are largely unskilled or low skilled. If they do work, they will be on low wages, like a lot of these people who will never pay their hotel bills back. And they're going to be paying for them for the rest, and their children and their wives largely, for the rest of their lives. Not sure this is a good deal for the taxpayer.
5: Well, it just goes to the problem that we used immigration for many years after the expansion of the European Union in the early 2000s and then the Boris wave, when Brexit was supposed to allow us to put controls on immigration, but in fact the numbers rocketed.

0: we have allowed immigration to be used to plug shortages in our workforce in the UK rather than training people, giving people apprenticeships, giving people a decent salary, decent wages, and using people who are based here to fill those labour shortages. That's predominantly what it is. Yep. And it's also because universities have relied on foreign students to plug income gaps that they have, because the education system, the financing of it is completely nonsensical. So those are the two kind of structural problems that have meant that we've had this influx of migration. And as you say, many of them in, you know, low skilled work. I don't blame them. I blame the people that made these decisions.
1: I blame both. But I mean, 34,000 asylum seekers were granted the right to stay in the UK under, this is crucial, the one, Article 8, the right to a family life under the ECHR last year, just last year. And again, we're not looking at just, you know, paying, you know, the benefits, and like, we're looking at funding their NHS care, their schools, their pensions in years to come. I mean, this is a massive, massive, big extra cost. What do you make of, I mean, like, reform? And I think the Tories look at this well, but reform are very clear. You know, you ain't going to be entitled to any benefits. You're not going to be able to claim a lot of these things if you are a foreign national, whether you've come here legally or illegally, you've got the right to stay or not. Do you think that is going to be feasible, or is that just going to be instantly challenged?
0: I don't think it's feasible, Julia, you know, because what you will end up with is destitution, people on the streets. And
1: well, then maybe they'll go home
0: at that point. Consequences of that. Well, you know, some people may not come and some people may go home, but also, you know, we have seen the consequences of harsh policies.
1: When have we had those?
0: Well, you see the consequences of harsh policies in other areas. You see the consequences, for example, in terms of refugees. There was a rule that basically once their claim had been decided, even if they'd been accepted, they then had a limited amount of time to sort of move out of accommodation. And what ended up with that wasn't enough time. You ended up with people sleeping in tents and sleeping on the streets.
1: Happens to care, people who come out of care, children who come out of care, you know, people who come out of prison. But we don't care about them, apparently. I mean, if we're going to be helping people, I'd rather we helped our own.
0: Well, if you've been accepted for asylum given refugee status, then you are entitled to live in this country. The problem
1: Danny, you know as well as I, a huge number of the people who were granted the right to stay in this country haven't been given asylum, haven't been granted refugee status. They've just been given the right to stay here because there's no feasible chance of sending them home.
0: There are a proportion of people who are in that situation. And, you know, it's a situation that's not ideal, but frankly, I don't believe that you can send someone to torture or to execution or to death in their home country.
1: But we're not talking about that.
0: Well, there are some people. The category you're talking about includes some who we can't send back. They haven't been given necessarily asylum status, but their country isn't safe for them to go back. They're not actually personally at risk persecution, but the country just isn't safe. Now, there are lots of people in that category. There are some other people that don't have documents. There's all a number of people. The basic problem is there are too many in the system to cope. And that's a result of a number of different policies. If we get it down to more manageable levels, then I think people generally will accept the concept that people genuinely fleeing war, persecution, torture or ill treatment should be given shelter.
1: I think people understand that, you know, political activists and who are fleeing. But I'm afraid, no, I think the British public are now, I think we are heart-ached out, and the idea that anyone whose country is not a very pleasant country to live in anymore should have the right to come and live in our country at public expense.
0: Unpleasant is different.
1: People are coming from Eritrea because they're being conscripted to the army and by a nasty regime. Well, yeah, sorry about that. Not my problem. And that's what a lot of British people are saying. Well, I think a lot of people are saying a lot of these people need to do what we did in our country and our forefathers did in our country, which is deliver a better regime that works for people, to fight tyranny, Britain didn't become Britain out of the blue. We didn't just pop up on the earth a nice, safe, relatively nice, safe place to live. People worked hard to deliver that. And the rest of the world doesn't have a right to come and share in those benefits. I think that's what most people think now.
0: I think there's a number of people that think that, but I still go back to what I said. Basically, there is an appreciation and support for people who genuinely in need. Look at the Ukrainian scheme, for example. 260,000 people have come here.
1: And Hong Kong.
0: No one really disputes that at all. But because the system, because the immigration system is completely out of control, and you had net migration approaching 1 million, I think, 1 or 2 years, because the system's out of control, people see their communities changing, they're struggling with their own lives, struggling to get access to public services and so on, then there isn't that consent that I think there would be otherwise
1: if it was
0: for people to be given shelter and refugee status.
1: If it was down where we demanded, I think back in 2010, and were promised and never got. Well, that leads me actually very neatly into what's happening in Stoke Heath in Shropshire, where 83 asylum seekers are to be moved into brand new built homes, 21 smart new built homes. £250,000 these homes are going for on the market, and they've been earmarked for families, asylum seeker families, as opposed to local people who are crying out for these affordable homes. I mean, this is exactly the sort of thing. These were supposed to be social homes for families on lower incomes, and they're going to arrivals to this country who have been granted asylum. This is exactly the sort of thing that breaks, you know, the social contract that people feel they should still be.
0: Well, it's a consequence of moving people out of asylum hotels.
1: Yeah.
0: That's probably what it is. We know that there have been, I think, 20 or 30 hotels closed under this government, and that those people have to go somewhere.
1: Yeah.
0: Not all those people
1: new
0: are
1: builds,
0: going to be
1: living brand
0: in the
1: new,
0: UK.
1: Lovely new homes. I mean, should they be taking priority over local families? Families need to go somewhere too.
0: Absolutely. Mm. I agree. We have a shortage of housing stock. To be fair, I don't know all the details about that case, but I can understand that if you live in that street or you live in those roads and suddenly you've got the prospect of 20 homes, I think, with 80 asylum seekers coming in, you might feel something wrong with that. There's something not quite right about that in terms of your community.
1: Exactly. Listen, I want to get one final story because this has been brewing for a while. Spain is planning to grant legal residency and working rights to undocumented migrants in the largest scheme of its kind in European history. The deadline for applications is today, and they expected 500, it's the centre-left coalition government, 500,000 people in the country to apply. Extraordinarily, it's not like these aren't people who've been in the country 10 or 20 years. We're talking about anyone who went to Spain before January the 1st and has spent 5 consecutive months in the country. So we've known about this coming up for many, many months. And then, so people just turned up en masse. Oh, you need a clean criminal record. They've now had at least 1.3 million applications made, and all those people will get the right to live and work in Spain. Interestingly, the EU has said, EU Commission, pressure, I think, from Giorgia Meloni in Italy and elsewhere, that the residence permits would apply only in Spain and not the rest of the EU. But this is an amnesty that is only going to encourage greater arrivals to the Europe, isn't it?
0: Well, it's particular to Spain. It's not going to apply in other countries. So
1: what's to stop
0: if there's
1: traveling?
0: Going to be an issue about people arriving, then it will be Spain that they will come to. But this is what the government has decided because it feels that, firstly, it will help their economy. It will support the growing older population and it will support economic growth. So it's made a decision about that. It has put some caveats on it about having a clean criminal record and so on, having to be in the country for 5 consecutive months.
1: 5 long months.
0: I'm sure it's not the sort of policy you would approve, Julie. I'm sure you'll be boycotting Spain on your summer holidays.
1: I have a funny feeling it's going to go very badly. They've got mass youth unemployment. The idea they need to import a load of unskilled labour from North Africa is absolutely insane.
0: That is a complete puzzle. That is a puzzle for me. Well, you've got mass youth unemployment.
1: I think we'll be talking about this in a few years' time, and we will absolutely agree it's all gone horribly wrong. Danny Short, so appreciate you. Jonas covered a lot of ground there. Appreciate your thoughts and insights. Dump Slater, just on that final story, Spain. I mean, interesting. The European Commission has gone, no, they can't travel for residency. There's nothing to stop them, though.
2: No, exactly. What Pedro Sanchez has done is basically pull an angle of Merkel. We all know what happened in that situation. And the problem is, when you're a big European country making a decision like that, it has an impact on all the other European countries as well.
1: Another reason to have left.
2: And purely because he's just over a barrel in terms of the left of his coalition. Yep. I mean, that's basically what it comes down to.
1: I've got no time for that government.
2: But surely this will sign his political death warrant. I think the consequences of it are going to be
1: extreme. A disaster. Anyway, 12:50 is time. Quick break. Then we're going to be talking about why the Archbishop of York says the BBC should focus on, I kid you not, more ethnic diversity. Yeah, this is Talk.
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4: 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But that's not all. 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
9: Long queues on the M1 northbound up towards 11A for Luton North. Now a lane closed and the off slip there to path blocked a broken down lorry. The queue is back to Luton Airport at Junction 10. Indeed, it's slow both sides. Delays of around about half an hour anti-clock on the M25. Still two lanes out away from 28 Brentwood to 27 following an earlier broken down lorry there. The earlier collision west on the M62 starting to clear now around Junction 23 Huddersfield, though still looking very slow going. I'm Jules Buckley.
3: Turn on, tune in, speak out. A double dose of reality across the UK, the home of common sense. This is Talk.
1: This is Talk, the home of common sense, with me, Julia Hartley Brewer. Ian Collins coming in just a few moments. Tell us what's happening on his show after 1 o'clock. Tom Slater still with me. Get his thoughts on what our next story is. This is a call from the Most Reverend Stephen Cottrell. He's the Archbishop of York, one of the very senior figures in the Church of England. He says the BBC needs to place a greater focus on ethnicity. I know, I'm as surprised as you are. He says the public service broadcasting should reflect British communities that find their identity in ethnic origin and religious faith, and this should be more important than reflecting geographical diversity or hiring presenters with a regional accent. He says protecting the place of religion in the media in a digital age, he said public service broadcasters need to reflect identity, and it's now more rooted in ethnicity and religion than in geography. Let's talk about this with Dr. Gavin Ashenden, former chaplain to the late Queen Elizabeth and also associate editor of the Catholic Herald. A very good afternoon to you, Gavin.
10: Hello, Julia.
1: Thank you for joining us. I was thinking, as soon as I saw this headline, that what the Archbishop of York is calling for, if you have more focus on ethnic diversity, surely what he's calling for is we should have more white people on telly, because as far as I can tell, when it comes to adverts and pretty much any new TV show or political show, it's obsessed with nothing but ethnic diversity, actually not in any way representing the actual ethnic makeup of our country.
10: Well, you're right. Of course, the BBC are the greatest promoters of multiculturalism. But he's not talking facts. He's talking ideology. And most of the words he uses are euphemisms for other things. So concentrating on ethnic diversity really means let's loosen the glue of social cohesion, because that's what happens. Communities work by being comfortable with people like them. And the fewer people like you there are, the more anxiety and alienation there is. But he's got so much wrong. I mean, first of all, he's the Archbishop of York. That's a regional post. The whole basis of his office depends upon caring for people in terms of regions.
1: In terms of place. I mean, Andy Byrne talked about place. That's the whole point. Your identity is, Yorkshire man or woman.
10: Yes, well, that's right. So, I mean, he's cutting off the sort of the branch of the tree that he's sitting on. And then the difficulty is he's also calling for a degree of censorship. He says, you know, let's not allow people to listen to disinformation. I think the people he's talking about are you and me.
1: Oh, yes.
10: But actually, this is the man who so mishandled an abuse case. One of his clergy who was called David Tudor, who had sex with underage girls. But for 8 years, he left him in place. And then when safeguarding victims complained, he said, stop being so shouty. So he's very careful about who he gives the microphone to.
1: I think we should absolutely be shouty. And if you have sex with an underage girl, what you're doing is raping them. So let's be very clear. We're being shouty about someone committing heinous child abuse. But this is the thing. I mean, I kind of say, can we find any senior figure in the Church of England or any church in this country that hasn't basically tried to sort of quietly make a lot of these sex crimes go away? I can't think of one. But this is the thing. This is, again, very much getting involved in the political world, isn't it? And we've seen this again and again. I mean, Archbishop of Canterbury's over the years, it's non-stop in terms of getting involved in the politics of the country. And this is one of the things that puts people off, because it doesn't feel that the Church of England is very inclusive of everybody who follows the church. It's actually, when it talks about inclusive, it's people who have a very specific, let's face it, left, centre-left, you know, sort of viewpoint.
10: Well, you're quite right. The thing about being a Christian is you discover there is a God, and you discover he likes you and he loves you and he's forgiven you, and you get rather excited about it. You think, actually, if this is this can change the way in which people live together, and that's why you tell people about Jesus. I have a rule of thumb, and that is that the foggier your experience of God is, the more attracted to politics you are, because you ought to have, it's a kind of compensation.
1: Is that why as an atheist I love politics?
10: Well, it's not at all. As an atheist, you're perfectly entitled to love politics. You're trying to make the world a better place in an arena of your competence. But the point I'm saying is that Christian clergy ought to make the world a better place in the arena of their competence. And their competence is actually the experience and love of God. When they stop doing that, what they're really saying is, I'm no longer competent in the thing I'm supposed to do. So he's not a competent archbishop, and therefore he's turning to politics to compensate.
1: Oh, that makes a lot of sense. But we do see this again, I say again and again, that you know, whether it's talking about, you know, former archbishops, payday loans, or talking about immigration, about borders, putting their, should we say, tuppence worth in on all the big, very difficult political debates, and basically saying, we have pronounced, we are the good people, we're coming from a religious perspective, and everyone should listen to us.
10: Yes, well, I used to be a BBC presenter on a radio programme a while ago, and when I found clergy too political, I say to them, do you know, I think you've stopped saying your prayers and reading the Bible, and that's one of the reasons why you've got so excited about politics. And it was always true. I mean, they wouldn't admit to it, but it is a form of compensation. The world needs changing. Human being needs changing. Christianity is the best way of doing it. That's what you should be hearing an Archbishop of York saying.
1: Really interesting to talk to you. Dr. Gavin Ashenden, thank you very much. Former chaplain to the late Queen, associate editor of the Catholic Herald. Tom Slater, I mean, you and I are both atheists, perhaps not qualified on this, but why are archbishops qualified to tell us what we can and can't think and say and what we can see on the BBC?
11: Well, exactly. I mean, I've wondered whether or not they've actually ceased to believe in God.
1: I
11: mean,
1: the fact that some of them don't, actually.
11: That would explain a lot. They've become the sort of Green Party at prayer over the course of recent years. That would explain a hell of a lot as to why...
1: Largely the Green Party, they're praying to a different God, I think. Technically the same God, calling someone different.
11: But it was when, like, the last Archbishop of Canterbury weighed in on the Rwanda scheme. You thought, what the hell is going on here? But I think it's just as...
1: Well, open borders is the Christian view, apparently. Well, there we are. Who knew? Anyway, Ian Collins is sitting here patiently. What's going on with you?
12: Well, it's not necessarily the Christian view, is it? By the way, if you work at the BBC, I think you should be indoctrinated biblically in every sense of the word. Because that would involve all sorts of things. Plagues of locusts and...
1: Now you're talking!
12: You've got to do the whole book.
1: What are you talking about? Are you doing defence?
12: We're doing defence. We're also doing immigration as well. It's initiative number 7,463.
1: Yeah, absolutely.
12: Going well, isn't it?
1: A lot of people still reacting to Andy Burnham. I don't think they're that impressed with him so far.
12: Yeah.
1: I'm surprised by this.
12: And by the way, MPs do actually work at Westminster. It's actually the place of work.
1: Wow, that's a mad idea. No, I want a Prime Minister by Zoom. He'd be more efficient. Ian Collins up next. Big thanks to Tom Slater. Big thanks to you for your fantastic calls and all our guests. I'm back with you tomorrow. This is Talk.
3: Talk. News. 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On the Hour. Headlines.
13: The Prime Minister says the long-awaited defence investment plan will keep Britain safe and secure long into the future. It's due to be published today following delays over a row on military spending, which saw former Defence Secretary John Healey quit in protest. He'd warned it would likely fall short of Britain's commitments to NATO. Mark Rutte is the Secretary General of the Alliance.
14: The interesting thing about defence spending is it keeps the country safe. There is a fierce urgency of now when you look at the Russian build-up and what China is doing.
13: Asylum seekers will have to pay up to £10,000 towards the cost of their accommodation once they start earning. That's according to new plans announced by the Home Secretary. Shabana Mahmood said they must pay up the full amount before they can be eligible for settled status. A human rights charity has called it the opposite of integration. Families whose children were harmed or died due to NHS maternity failings have renewed their calls for a public inquiry. It's after a review found services aren't equipped to give consistently safe, high-quality and compassionate care. Baroness Amos, who chaired the review, says she hopes the recommendations put forward are implemented now.
15: I don't think that there is a need for a public inquiry, but that is not my decision. And I think it's also really important for me to say that I absolutely understand why families are asking for one.
13: People who kill a partner or ex-partner at a home with a knife or other weapon could face an extra 10 years in prison. The increase follows a 7-year campaign by mothers of victims for a change in the minimum sentence for domestic murder. And a herd of cows has blocked one of the UK's busiest railway tracks, causing delays and cancellations. The animals wandered onto the West Coast Main Line in Staffordshire this morning. The disruption's expected to last until 4 p.m. It's understood there was difficulty contacting the farmer who's responsible for the cows. That's your latest. I'm Tom Clayton.
3: 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News. Update. From the case files of Miss Maureen 118212.
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3: 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Super Grip Stories. Ian Collins' Afternoon Empire.
19: Thank you. Julia back tomorrow at 10 o'clock. What have we got this afternoon? It's absolutely rammed at this end. You have clocked this story already. I know Julia's touched on this. Asylum seekers to be handed 10 grand bills for their hotel and benefit costs under new rules from Shabana Mahmood, the Home Secretary, with migrants barred from permanent settlement until the debt is repaid. Permanent settlement. I'll come into the detail of this. It's laughable in just a second. Analysis also reveals that ECHR protected migrants cost the taxpayer 4.9 billion quid over their lifetimes. These numbers are jaw-dropping. They're telephone numbers, right? They're just jaw-dropping, and we just keep accepting it and we move on. Details to come. Andy Burnham's plan to run Britain part-time from Manchester is drawing fierce criticism, with opponents branding this so-called Manchesterism a dangerous new form of socialism. I don't think we should apologise for the fact that there is a place called Westminster. That's where the Houses of Parliament are, so that's where you might find politicians. And Keir Starmer has failed to deny reports that 9 billion quid earmarked for military housing has been raided to fund his defence investment plan, raising questions about whether serving personnel are footing the bill for a last-minute spending reshuffle. What is this going to look like in practice? We'll bring you all of this, all the breaking news as it happens, right here on Talk. The numbers you need, 0344 499 1000. So, we've heard it all before. Remember Rishi?
20: Stop the boats.
19: And Keir?
20: Smash the gangs.
19: Yeah, how many more weird initiatives and meaningless promises can we stomach? Even the Chancellor, Boomerang Rach, has tried to pretend she's on our side.
21: Billions of pounds of taxpayers' money spent on housing asylum seekers in hotels, leaving people in limbo and shunting the cost of failure onto local communities. We won't let that stand. So I can confirm today that, led by the work of my right honourable friend, the Home Secretary, we will be ending the costly use of hotels to house asylum seekers in this Parliament.
19: Yeah, instead, we'll put them into £250,000 homes in East Shropshire. Sod the locals, forget the homeless, ignore the veterans. Let's give away some brand spanking new homes to some identified people who floated across the Channel on a rubber boat. This stuff is beyond parody, beyond satire. And now here's the Home Secretary's latest bright idea to make you think that the government are listening. Let asylum seekers pay back around 10,000 quid once they start working. Sounds fantastic in a press release. Tough, fair, taxpayers getting something back until you spend about 30 seconds looking at the numbers. This is laughable. The government's own evidence shows that years after being granted refugee status, fewer than half are actually in any kind of work at all. And even those that are working in jobs that are so badly paid that they would never, ever function or be given a bill to pay back the 10 grand. In fact, only 13% will be earning around about £20,000 a year, 5 years after being granted asylum. So that's 20 grand a year, all right? That's below the minimum wage, or below the average wage. So 83% of those granted asylum will never be in a position to ever pay the money. Now, that's hardly a goldmine for the Treasury, right? So exactly who is this policy supposed to collect money from? It feels like it's another classic Home Office announcement, big headline, tough language, tiny, if not invisible, returns. We've seen it all before. Rwanda, hotel pledges, backlog promises, illegal migration targets, grand announcements followed by legal battles, bureaucracies and endless delays. If ministers genuinely want to cut the bill, here's a revolutionary suggestion. Process the claims faster, remove those who've got no right to be here immediately, and those that are somehow qualified to do an amazing job and contribute to this country, we can consider their application. But instead, we're promised another scheme that sounds brilliant on the front pages, but is likely to recover peanuts while creating another mountain of paperwork. I promise you this will never see the light of day, and even if it did, it will cost more than it gets back. It isn't serious government. It's government by headline. And that's what we're getting. And the Home Office, yet again, seems far better at launching initiatives than delivering them. So when you hear the likes of Rishi...
20: Stop the boats.
19: And Keir...
20: Smash the gangs.
19: And now Mahmood, ignore them, because they're flipping lying to you. 0344 499 1000. How would you solve the immigration crisis? I know this is a really obvious question. If you were doing media studies at university and you had to kind of mock up a programme like this, perish the poor students who've got to go through this malarkey unpaid, and you came up with the title, how do we solve the immigration crisis? You'd be kicked off the course. You're too route one, mate. You can't ask that. It's too simple a question. Get gritty. Come on, get more media. Sometimes there is only one question. How do you solve the immigration crisis? Lines are open on that. You can message 87222. Charlie Rowley is with us, a regular, of course, here on Talk, to talk through the big headlines of the day. How are you, Charlie Rowley?
17: I'm very good. I thought you were going to ask me how do you solve the migrant crisis. Well, I thought, don't ask me.
19: What is he? He was just a former government advisor. Yeah. What the hell does he know?
17: I thought I was coming in to talk about the weather.
19: Well, indeed, you came in. You almost had. Dare I say, Charlie, I'm not aging you or anything with this, no. You actually came in with a hot flush.
17: I did. One side of you down the corridor and I was... I came over all queer.
19: It's easy done, isn't it? Oh, dear. We've gone down the carry-on route again. We do it very, very quickly. And why not? But the country is richer for that kind of humour.
17: Well, you're right. Given some of the stories today, you're right. They're quite meaty, aren't they?
19: Well, they are. I mean, and this one about... I mean, I don't know whether to laugh or cry when I read this stuff, because you look at the details of this, and the Home Office going, you've got to pay back the money that we've paid you to be in the hotel. give us back our 10,000 quid. There is so many things wrong with this, apart from the fact that 83% of people who would be given refugee status will never be in any kind of job, or certainly not one that will pay anything like the money that she's talking about. You'll never be in a position to pay. Even those that are in jobs that pay around about 20,000 quid, what are they going to ask to pay on that? Like, what, a fiver a month or something? You've got to pay back 10,000 quid. It's going to take you a long time.
17: Yeah, you're absolutely right. And this doesn't really sync with some of the other things Shabana Mahmood has said, who has been very tough. As a Labour Home Secretary goes, she has been tougher than most to clamp down on illegal immigration and some of the measures she set out, which includes only a time-limited period for people who have leave to remain in the UK. They have to go after about 5 years anyway, or 10 years. Mm. That was one of her plans, one of her proposals. Probably another Home Office gimmick just to grab the headlines that you talked about. But if that's the case, then you could quite literally, you know, turn up, and if you're granted asylum, okay, you could then stick around for 5-10 years, not have to work, you could be on benefits, state support, and then leave voluntarily without having to pay any of it back. So it none of these schemes quite add up if you put them all together. But there is an element of, I think people would appreciate, you know, yes, of course, if you come to the country to seek asylum and if you've been given support, then you can pay it back over a period of time if you're granted permission to stay and you start working. That's not a bad thing, but I think you're absolutely right. The key question that you asked is, who should be coming here in the first place? How do we solve the crisis? And, you know, who should we be granting asylum to? Because it seems as though that there are an awful lot of people from an awful lot of countries that just want to come here.
19: Yeah, I mean, it's just one initiative after the other, though, isn't it? And, you know, when we heard the little clips we just played there, Rachel Reeves saying, just to compound this curious story of ineptitude, really, we have this bizarre situation where I think it's 80 asylum seekers are going to be going into, about 86 asylum seekers are going to be moved to £250,000 homes in a nice part of leafy Shropshire. 21 homes have been earmarked. These are brand new homes. And you have to think to yourself, no matter where you are on the political spectrum, no matter where you are on immigration, is it right that 80 people who've arrived relatively recently in the UK are given a brand spanking new £250,000 home when there's a council waiting list around the corner, there's veterans sleeping in shop doorways, and there's people who would quite like to be just considered for the list, let alone the home?
17: I mean,
19: how did we arrive in this place? This is an insanity, Charlie.
17: Well, and it's the grasping of the levers that are available when people, you know, in the Home Office, as you say, have tried to work out a plan to move people out of hotels, for example, because we had all of the Ferrari over the hotel accommodation, and rightly so. People shouldn't be just housed in hotels, definitely, which is a bigger cost to the taxpayer. So they've now looked for HMOs and houses of multiple occupancy, but only houses that are available on council waiting lists. And if a council has just said to their to the government, oh, we've got actually a about 8 or however many houses here, probably a bit more than that in this case, but you know, there could be tens here, there could be a handful there, all over the country, depending on how much stock is available per council, they've told the government. Then of course the government will say, great, right, we can house these people here without even knowing probably the size of the house or the value. But it's for the council then to actually say no to the government, we don't have the occupancy here, because the houses that we do have that should be available are for exactly the right people that you've just talked about. Veterans that have put on that uniform to serve our country who are sleeping rough. That breaks my heart, you know, and it will do everyone, because you know, these are people that have, you know, given their lives to defend our country and our freedoms, and yet they're, as you said, at the back of the queue.
19: I mean, I'm just going to repeat myself. I mean, but the platitudes and the crazy promises and the initiatives, and you know, when Rachel Reeves said we're going to end this outrageous idea of paying people to be in hotels, we're just going to pay them to be in houses. I mean, is any politician really that stupid? I mean, did no spad around Big Rach say, look, you know, this is going to sound a bit weird, really, because it makes it sound as if you are saving money, but actually you're going to be just putting these people into homes of multiple occupancy or brand new places in Shropshire.
17: Yeah, totally. And the optics matter, because that's what then, I'm afraid, you know, gets people Very angry, and rightly so. You know, can you imagine where you know in your local community, you've been there for years and years and years, you've brought up a family there, they've gone to the local school, you know your local GP, it's a nice area, it might not even be a nice area, but you know the people, you go to the local pub, sure. You know, you've got a community there, and then you know the problems within that community. As you say before, people who might be sleeping rough, families that might be on hard times, big families, you know, a single mum with two or three kids might need a bit of temporary accommodation, might need a bit of temporary housing that is available on your street. Then all of a sudden, you have potentially, and I don't want to stoke the pot too much, but, you know, we read about it, you know, potentially people coming out of the hotels, about 10 or so men who don't speak English, who don't know how to integrate, who can't integrate, who wouldn't integrate. That creates a division in a community. That's what then stokes, I think, division and fear. And it shouldn't be happening. You know, people with the government should be absolutely clear who it should be taking into the country. And I do think that is... I think there has to be a higher threshold, frankly. If you're fleeing a country that's actually war-torn, like we did for Ukrainians,
19: yes,
17: perfectly acceptable. But I think if you're just hopping on a... You know, trotting all the way through Europe to then get
19: lots
17: to the UK...
19: Lots of different countries.
17: Lots of different countries, and you're from Eritrea, say, a country that I don't know very much about, which I'm sure... We're not at war with, who many people wouldn't know much about Eritrea, yes. And it is quite far away.
19: Yeah.
17: I think we can actually legitimately say... No, there'll be other support available closer to you to get the support, yes, that you might actually need. It's not for the UK to pick up that responsibility.
19: Very harsh, Charlie.
17: I don't know what's come over me.
19: Honestly. a smidgen of harshness from Charlie Rowley. Let's move. We are asking the question, how do we solve this crisis? Because it's just getting ridiculous. And I don't sense that... new Prime Minister is likely to... take this into any new territory where we'll go, Burnham has gone and solved it. Speaking of him, the next PM wants to do the job part-time from Manchester. Friends of Andy Burnham say he plans to spend a day or two a week in his old stomping ground, running the country from Number 10 North, he calls the nerve centre of government. Others have a different name for it, Manchesterism, apparently, and it seems like a dangerous new form of socialism.
0: We will create a more streamlined state with a clearer purpose to power up all parts of the country and put a laser-like focus on growth and regeneration, good growth. The change will be driven through the Prime Minister's office in an extended operation based here in Manchester.
19: That's great, but Westminster is in London. I don't think we should sort of let that basic fact run away from this debate. The Houses of Parliament are in Westminster. The civil service and the various departments, health, defence, you know, are in Westminster. They're in Whitehall, Westminster. I don't know what he wants to do about that. Does he want to move the Houses of Parliament to Deansgate? What's the thinking here?
17: Well, you're absolutely right. I think he's trying to... move on what the Tories were doing, the last Conservative government, where they had this levelling up agenda, that term that, you know, people heard repeatedly but probably never quite felt, because it's, you know, you need a lot of time to level up the entire country. And, you know, again, this Boris Johnson wanted 10 years, Keir Starmer wanted 10 years, now Andy Burnham says, give me a decade. I don't know why things take 10 years, but there we are. That's just the way things work in this country, or don't work.
19: I mean, give me 10 years. Give me a chance. Yes. Give me a decade.
17: Yeah,
19: I mean, a long time.
17: Quite right. And I remember under the last government, we did try to move out government departments. I mean, I think that the last Tory government was a bit too clever by half, because they started to move, for example, the Home Office to Stoke and the Treasury to Darlington, rather than go to the big cities first, who will then hopefully bleed out more economic support to local areas, for example. So go to Birmingham and you hope that can impact on Wolverhampton, for example, rather than going to Wolverhampton directly. But put that aside, I think he does want to move things out of London and across the country. The problem you've got with that is that we already have a problem in London where people don't turn up to the office anyway. People are working from home. You can't find, when there is a national crisis, when the waters, southwest water is going awry, and you need to get on the phone to, you know, the Department for Environment, Food and Rural Affairs, and you can't get hold of anybody because someone's working from home in, you know, in Bury or and you know, it's bizarre. So how on earth he's going to be able to move everything out of London, decentralise the state, and yet expect all things to be firing on all cylinders? I'm not sure how it's going to
19: work. I just don't really know what it achieves. I mean, the symbolism of the Prime Minister being in a different place. I mean, are people that delicate that they need to see, oh, look, he's here in Middlesbrough or Weymouth? And by the way, talking of the southwest, which, by the way, is further away from London than Manchester. So if you're down there in Penzance, which is like a 5-hour train journey, as distinct from Manchester, which is a 2-hour train journey from London, then I think you'd be, surely you could make the same argument. I mean, somebody messaged us yesterday and said, is there going to be a number 10 Essex?
17: Oh, well.
19: Sounds like an iffy nightclub, doesn't it?
17: I don't think there's even a number 10 bus to Essex.
19: Very good. But
17: you're absolutely right. This always happens. Governments try and do... I mean, I remember cabinets used to sit in different parts of the country. So once a month, I think, whoever the Prime Minister of the day, Gordon Brown, David Cameron, they used to have cabinet meetings.
19: What a lot of old crap. Seriously. Yes. Have you ever heard anything like it? I mean, in bloody Brussels, they've got... You know, most people don't realise... You know, they've got two parliaments. You know this, Joe. They've got two parliaments. They're in Brussels. They're in Strasbourg as well. And they literally filing cabinets into trucks.
17: Yep.
19: Once a week or once every other week or something like that?
17: I think it's about once a month.
19: Lob it all into a truck. They take their offices on the road to another into France so they can say, oh, look, we do move around. You know, well, if you're in southern Italy, swivel, frankly, because, you know, that doesn't really tick a box for the southern Italians or the Spanish. Or even when we used to be in the EU back in the day. You know, I mean, what's the deal with that? It's just a waste of money.
17: Total waste of money and taxpayers' money. And it doesn't deliver. I don't think people care where the Prime Minister is or where they sit. As long as people feel the effects of what they're doing, which is hopefully cutting taxes so people can feel more prosperous, where we see growth in the economy, which can be redistributed, and you can see that economic growth, where crime is cut, where the asylum, illegal immigration stuff sort of comes to an end, where the NHS is firing on all cylinders, when we're actually having an education system that is going to set our young people up for the future, where we're building the homes for young people to get on the housing ladder, like people had and their parents and their grandparents might have had in the past, and where we have an adult social care system that looks after people in their older age. That's not too much to ask, I don't
19: think.
17: I don't think. But the one thing I will say about Andy, which is why this is a slightly problematic from the get-go, is because Andy Burnham, like Boris, has been a mayor of a city, great city, where central government has given him pots of money, where he's been able to distribute, and he might have spent it quite well. But in central government, you know, you are the First Lord of the Treasury. That's what it says on the letterbox at number 10. You've got to manage the economic finances of the country. You can't just splash the cash. You know, he's been someone who's been receiving money and spending money very well. He's now got to be able to stop spending and get value for money and actually work out how to grow an economy to get the money rather than tax, borrow and increase the debt.
19: Charlie Rowley is with us. We'll have more from him in a couple of moments. Comments on all of that. I mean, I think the Manchester thing is fascinating because, you know, we could then just have the same argument, couldn't we? Well, what about outside of Manchester? And so it goes on. 0344 499 at 1000, your thoughts on that. And how do we solve the immigration crisis? The latest initiative from the Home Office is, to coin a phrase, pants. I mean, it just doesn't work. It's not even... The scaffolding of the argument is so weak it collapses upon first point of scrutiny. So we'll talk more about that as well. Your thoughts, lines are open. This is Talk.
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5: Long queues around Luton on the M1 northbound. So at junction 11A, the off slip there is partially blocked. A lane shut to on the main carriageway. There's a broken down lorry. It takes about half an hour to get through the queue back to roundabout Redbourne at junction 9. Anti-clock M25, a lane still out at junction 27 for the M11. Slow going as emergency repairs continue. And a queue on the M5 away from Worcester, junction 6 to 5, partially blocked. That's looking slow at the moment on that stretch too. I'm Jules Buckley.
3: Listen, watch, hear, see, talk. Argument, attitude, opinion. Across the UK, this is Talk.
19: Oh three four four four nine nine 1,000. It's a shame that wasn't on air that night. It was too funny. This from Paul, who says number 10A Downing Street will just be a further excuse to waste billions of our pounds and to employ even more civil servants walking their dogs from home. Paul is not Downing Street. Oh, Paul in not Downing Street near Belfast. Sorry. Yeah, I mean, it's exactly that, because aside from anything else, you've got another tier of bureaucracy if you do this. So you've got not only Greater Manchester and the mayoral kind of bit, you've got all the boroughs, you've got county councils nearby, Lancashire and goodness knows what else. I mean, how many more tiers? Because it'd be another level. There'd be hundreds of people working in this department.
6: Oh, totally. And, you know, you only get the best out of people and you can only really focus the mind. Everybody knows this is when you're in the office and when the boss is there. Now, if the boss is away, if the Prime Minister is spending his, I don't know, part of the week in Manchester, then the staff in London will ultimately just take their foot off the gas. And we haven't got time
7: also
6: for that.
7: True.
6: You know, we need, in a funny way, we need the opposite to happen. We need everything to come into one place where the Prime Minister can have his hand on all of the levers and be there to direct anybody and everybody in any which direction he wants to get the results and to put pressure on people to get the results, to see those results quickly, and that will impact on the country and hopefully change its fortunes for the better.
19: Which is true.
6: Thank you.
19: Keep in touch, Charlie.
6: See, if I was doing this down the line, I'd be, you know, who knows, I'd be going off an auto. But now I'm, you know, you've got your hands on the tenor, on the
19: levers. Absolutely, and... yes. When we book Rowley, we want him in the studio. You don't know what's going to happen. You know, might not find him again. Anybody seen Rowley?
6: I hear legs over a skip somewhere.
19: Well, let's hope not. One of those huge bins, you know. It's like some Netflix show, isn't it? Former special advisor found in bin. Let's move to this story. This is Keir Starmer, one of Keir Starmer's final acts, and it's a big one as Prime Minister, pledging billions for military equipment, including $5 billion for drones. But the plan falls $9 billion short of matching key NATO allies, with Britain set to spend just 2.69% of GDP on defence by 2030, compared to Germany's 3.7, Sweden's 3.5. Here's what the Prime Minister said this morning.
8: Before we came into office, so 2 years ago, this country spent £54 billion a year on defence. We are taking this to almost £80 billion a year by 2029. That is a real terms increase of 27% from spending 2.3% of GDP on defence in 2024. We are raising it to 2.7%, putting us on a trajectory to reach 3% in the next parliament.
19: So it's not enough, essentially. Now, the Conservatives don't get off lightly on this because they weren't putting enough in either. The reality is, and we were speaking to a military, Francis Tucci yesterday, military journalist, who's right across all of this. And we're in the same way that the German football team are not taken seriously anymore. But you see the German Chancellor who put out the congratulatory tweet saying, I'm very, very proud of our boys and they did well, even though they got knocked out by Maidstone United or something, which was rubbish. And everyone else in the country is going, no, we're not. Germany haven't been winners for a long, long time. Mm. We are losers in this field. We are losers, and we don't want the German Chancellor telling us that we're, you know, we should all be proud, because we're not proud. So Germans are really angry. Similarly, with we're in the same department with defence, which is slightly more serious the last time I looked, because everybody else is putting more money in. We used to be the powerhouse in this department, and we just aren't. There just isn't the money there, or they can't make the thing work. They can't balance the books.
6: It's madness. And what really frustrates me, more than anything else, I suppose, well, not indeed, not having the defence the money available to spend on defence, which we absolutely should do, by the way, and there is no getting away from it. You can save in other departments where they're spending far too much money to just fund this shortfall, to get us up to the 3%. That's what our NATO allies are doing. That's what we promised that we would do. And but for Keir Starmer, who I know he's on the way out, and I know by his own admission he came to politics late, brackets, he doesn't do the politics very well. This should be the time. He's only got a couple of weeks left where he could be and should be cementing a new job. And it was touted the other day that he wants to be the head of NATO. So you would just think for like,
19: you can't make this up.
6: Your last act of Prime Minister should be to fund defence. You can't suddenly then audition for a role to be the head of NATO to then be calling what Andy Burnham up to say you need to increase your defence. To which Andy would just say, "Well, you didn't. You know, it's, why are you telling me? And why am I going to listen to you?" Yeah, exactly. It's ridiculous. So just fund the defence. Go out on a high because he's got to spend every November now, Keir Starmer, at the Cenotaph for Remembrance Sunday.
19: Yes, he's going to still be down there as a former prime minister
6: with no legacy apart from this could have been the one final act that he says, you know what, I've lost the defence secretary over it, I'm going to write that wrong, I'm going to fund it fully, and at least he can sort of go out when he waves goodbye to the nation, hopefully without Steve Bray playing his music overhead again, he can actually say goodbye to the nation on good form and say, right, that's it, I'm off, with defence spending intact.
19: Why did you have to bring up Steve Bray, Charlie?
6: I've done it. That man.
19: He brought up Steve Bray.
6: Not a friend of yours.
19: Someone's compared who to Barry Manilow? Oh, someone's compared Charlie Rowley to Barry Manilow. I think he meant to Steve Bray to Barry Manilow. Somebody thinks Charlie looks like Barry Manilow. Mm. You're a Barry Manilow fan.
6: Well,
19: don't tell me you've got an anecdote on Barry Manilow.
6: I went to see Barry Manilow a couple of weeks ago, actually.
19: A couple of weeks ago? Seriously?
6: And England were playing that evening, and I thought, no.
19: What, the same venue?
6: A friend of mine, he was at the O2. And,
19: thought he was, like, I don't want to be unkind, I thought he was, like, really ill.
6: He has been ill, he has, but and he didn't show it for most of the time that he was on stage.
19: Was he good?
6: He was very good.
19: Phenomenal.
6: Actually. He was very good. I mean,
19: he has a big orchestra with him.
6: I was calling him Neil Diamond for most of the evening, which the other fans around me didn't quite take to. But there's some bangers there, though.
19: There is, yes. And he likes a bit of surgical enhancement, does our Barry.
6: Well,
19: I did notice some pictures of him in the paper only a day or two ago. Did you see those, Finn? I mean, he looked like somebody had been at him with a Dyson. I don't know what the hell had gone on to the old face. I mean, it was, like, pretty scary stuff.
6: Well, the one thing that really sort of got to me was he's obviously been very open about his life now, and who he is, and he's, you know, he's a gay man, but he still has a huge...
19: Who knew? That did come as a shock, when Manilow came out. What, really?
6: But he has a huge female following.
19: Yes, he does.
6: But there is still, in one of the songs, there's a lyric where he sort of says, I think you can touch me, or if I touch by you.
19: Yeah.
6: And all the girls go, you know, they go, woo, they make this...
19: Yeah.
6: They make that... sound similar to that, I'm sure. Something like that.
19: I'm sure it was spot on.
6: And I thought, well, there's still hope. There's still hope.
19: There's still hope. Charlie, on that point, thank you very much.
6: And I can't smile without you, Ian.
19: I'll see you at the Copa. That is Charlie Rowley with us here on Talk 0344 499 1000.
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0: thousands of pounds worth of invoicing for their hotel and benefit costs under new rules from Shabana Mahmood, with permanent settlement barred until it's paid back. This argument slightly falls apart when you consider that only something like 87% or 83% of people in that position, those looking for asylum or those that have been granted asylum, will ever get to a position where they could even think about paying this back. So the numbers don't stack up. We'll talk to Orla Minahane in a few moments. First, Mike Buckley, former Labour adviser. Always good to gauge this one, Mike. I do wonder, and I'm trying to be completely bipartisan on this point, but the numbers from the Home Office themselves suggest that there aren't enough, really significant enough people in this cohort that would ever pay anything back that looked as if it even touched the sides of 10,000 quid. What's the thinking here?
1: I don't know, if I'm quite honest. I was thinking about it this morning, obviously, before coming on, and I think the principle, generally speaking, amongst the population, that those who benefit, as in receive benefits of whatever kind, should also contribute. So, for example, those of us who use the NHS, we also pay tax. Those of us who use education or roads in the UK, you know, we also pay tax. The principle that those who benefit should contribute is a good one. And I think we would all expect that people who are given refugee status in the UK have a responsibility to go on to get a job, to contribute to society in any way that they can. And the vast majority do. And of course, people want to get on with their lives. They want to get well. The reality is, refugees do struggle to get jobs that pay much more than the minimum wage. So it's unlikely that many refugees would ever be earning enough to pay back £10,000, which for people on low incomes is a lot of money, you know, whatever your background. So I don't think this can be being done to bring in a lot of money to the state. I suspect it's being done more as a kind of point of principle to say those who can pay should pay. And I'm sure there will be a small proportion of refugees who will go on and get well-paying jobs, or maybe came into the country with some wealth already, though that will be a tiny fraction, who would be able to pay a sum like this. But I don't think it could be being done to make much money, and it must be
0: indeed
1: much more presentational. But then the other question is, is it going to cost us money? Is it going to cost the country money to run this system, to understand the income of all these people, you know, which is tens of thousands of people, for decades to come, to work out if they ever do cross the threshold and need to start repaying the money? And I think that's the question that we should ask, and so do the MPs should be asking today as they discuss this.
0: It does seem, I don't think it makes somebody overtly cynical to look at this and think, look, the Tories and Labour, it seems almost, it's like an episode of Roadrunner, where they're constantly, you know, where he's constantly looking at new ways to gain the prize and fails every time. Here's another slogan. Stop the boat, said Rishi. Smash the gang, says Keir. Oh, here's, let's get people out of hotels. We are closing them for good. But then we're going to move people to HMOs, which is also pretty expensive as well. We can't stop the boats. We can't really smash the gang. There's all of these almost weekly announcements from the Home Office under the last government and under this government. And it goes nowhere. And it does seem curious that there's, of all the things in life that we can solve, we can't stop people arriving on rubber boats in Dover. I mean, that, when you put it like that, it seems unbelievable.
1: Yeah, I agree. And I think that in terms of, is this going to impact public opinion on how the government is dealing with the small boats? I don't think it will. Because you're right, people want the government to be able to decide who is coming into the country and who isn't coming into the country. That I think is the fundamental principle. And I think pretty much all of us in the UK would think, well, yes, that is right. Nobody really wants the boats to come. Not because, I mean, I'm in favour of the UK taking refugees who are genuine refugees. I don't want them to have to make dangerous journeys. Some people don't think that we as a country should be taking any asylum seekers at all, or the numbers that we do now. Mm-hmm. And they also want the boats to stop. So all of us want the boats to stop, which means that we've got to work out, why are these people coming? Why are they choosing to come this way rather than come another way? What can we do to stop those things happening? And there are multiple reasons why people come to the UK rather than claim asylum somewhere else. And lots of them have some kind of family connection to the UK, but some of them are people who, did make a claim somewhere else in the EU, in Europe, and then decided their claim failed, and they think, well, I get another shot in the UK. Whereas if we were part of a Europe-wide system where only one claim could be made in the whole of Europe, as is the case in the EU, then there wouldn't be that same incentive. So we create an incentive with the way that we removed ourselves from the European asylum system. So

0: re-entering that system would be one reason to kind of take away a very big incentive that does cause some people to make that journey. We obviously also need to work more with the French and with others on the northern border of Europe.
1: We pay them a lot of money, though, Mike, don't we? We paid the French an awful lot of money.
0: Yeah, we do. Which is why I think it would make much more sense for us to be part of a Europe-wide system that probably would require us to take a quota of asylum seekers from the whole of Europe, but a fair quota. And I think one of the other issues that does bother people is that people feel like the numbers that we take are unfair. And that isn't actually true, but I think that message doesn't get out enough. I mean, other countries do take proportionally far more than we do across the whole of Europe. But in the end, we live in an unstable world. We live in a world where climate change happens, conflict happens, natural disasters happen. Some people, a tiny minority of people, are going to want to move to a country like the UK. But the vast majority of people that move because of conflict or disaster stay in their own country or move to a neighbouring country
1: I'm
0: for
1: sure
0: some
1: that
0: time.
1: is true statistically, but is there an argument? I mean, it doesn't necessarily make you a right-wing nutter if you say, look, we need a bit of a moment here, a pause, because we're financially all over the place. The projections for the balancing the books look pretty grim, whether Andy Burnham comes in or whether Kemi Badenoch's running the show. It doesn't matter. The books are grim. Employment issues, our deficit, the overarching bills that we struggle to pay. What would be wrong with saying, we're not taking anyone. We're going to do 5 years. I'm sorry, we're not taking anyone into this country. Why would that be? What is it? I mean, you're a Labour man. What is it, particularly a kid? It's not only Labour people. There's plenty of Tories that have the same view as you on this, that we have a duty. I think David Cameron would be one of those people, for example. But why not say no?
0: I mean, even if we did, it wouldn't fix the problems, the economic problems we've got in this country. The economic problems we've got in this country are much, much more deep-seated. While you've quoted a figure of 4.9 billion down there, I mean, I haven't verified that. I don't know if it's accurate. Let's assume that it is for a minute. Yeah, that's a lot of money, but in the context of the UK economy, that isn't a huge amount of money. And I do think there is an over-focus on what is actually quite a small amount of people and quite a small amount of money overall, rather than looking at bigger issues. And there are lots of other deep-seated issues, some of which Andy Burnham was talking about yesterday, that need to be addressed in society if our economy is going to improve and if people's living standards are going to improve. And an over-focus on this doesn't do anybody any favours, I don't think. There's
1: Okay.
0: also the very simple practical question of, even if we decided we were never going to take any more asylum seekers, people would still come here on boats. What are we going to do with those people? You know, we can't send, in quotes, send them back if we can determine where they came from, because the country in question may not want to receive them, and France certainly wouldn't want to receive them back. So we have to deal with them. What are we going to do with them? So we have that, and we're also just signed up to lots of conventions that it would be impractical, but also,
1: Okay.
0: to a degree, immoral, but also just near on impossible for us to leave. I mean, for example, the ECHR, which is often talked about, underpins, for example, our trade agreement with the EU, which makes us a lot more money than 4.9 billion. And it also underpins the Good Friday Agreement, which ensures peace and stability in Northern Ireland. So leaving the ECHR is often talked about, but is, practically speaking and politically speaking, and indeed economically speaking, impossible.
1: Well, there are lawyers, of course, who would give you an argument on that one, but I hear what you're saying, Mike. Thank you, Mike Buckley. We didn't have time to pursue that specific point, but thank you to him. Former Labour advisor Orla Minahane is from Restore Britain, joins us now. Orla, I mean, it's a bit of a joke, isn't it? This ongoing, right, here's another initiative. Oh, hang on, here's another initiative. Oh, look, it's the Home Office with another initiative. We get quite a lot. There's a lot of slogans out there. A lot of stuff that looks a little tasty on a press release. Might make a headline in the Morning Star or wherever, but upon scrutiny, simply collapses. What is going on?
2: With all due respect to Mr. Buckley that was just on, I cannot think of anything that he said that I agree with. So we could not be further from on opposite sides of the spectrum.
1: Fantastic.
2: You know, and I know you like that, so that's good, Ian.
1: Indeed, yeah, we've got both ends of the
2: Yeah, I mean,
1: of this
2: look,
1: issue.
2: you know, I'm by no means do I think, you know, people, genuine asylum seekers, women who came from Ukraine with their daughters and their sons, who came when the Ukraine war started. They came here, they needed asylum. Their husbands and their fathers were fighting, their homes were blown up. They came here genuinely looking for asylum, and we accepted them, we made them welcome, and that was our duty as a kind, you know, humanitarian group of, you know, people, the British people, we're always welcoming for genuine asylum seekers. Now, a lot of those people have either settled and integrated or they've gone home. Now, there is a very big difference between women and children fleeing a war where their homes have been blown up and they are literally fighting for their lives, and men coming over from countries to claim to get benefits, to live in hotels, to not integrate, to take advantage. These are very, very different individuals. Now, you know, you look at these, you look at Labour and they're saying, you know, recently in the last few days, you see asylum seekers going into brand new council properties. You see videos online of men queuing up and getting keys. We have got, in Scotland, I watched a video today of an asylum, a migrant, an illegal migrant, who has given keys to a brand new flat in Aberdeen. Scotland have gotten a housing emergency. There are over 10,000 children in Scotland living in emergency accommodation. Why should a man of 25, 26 get off a boat illegally, come over to the UK, get given benefits and given somewhere to live before the British people? It is not fair. And ultimately, Labour were the party of the working class people. They are so far removed from that now. Everything revolves around everybody else but protecting the British people and the British workers. And it is just absolutely unfair.
1: I don't know what they... I suppose their argument ought to go something like this, that once somebody arrives here, once they get here, we can talk about how you stop somebody arriving in Dover, if there are ways to do that. Apparently they've thought of every way but can't come up with one, which I find unbelievable, but let's assume that they can't find a way. So the Labour government and previous Tory government say, well, yeah, once they've arrived here, what are you meant to do? What do you do with, we don't know necessarily where people come from, so we've got no returns policy, we can't suddenly just fly somebody back to Eritrea because we've, you know, that would be costly and expensive. We are, essentially, the government won't say it, but I think their line is, we don't know what to do.
2: Yeah, they don't know what to do. And that should be their slogan. We don't know what to do, because yeah, they simply don't. At the end of the day, you detain them. I've been to Dover. I've watched these men get off boats, be escorted onto a coach and taken to hotels. Anybody that goes to another country and does not have passport documents or a right to be there will be given short shrift and sent straight back. Mm. Why are we accepting these men and putting them on coaches, taking them to hotels or HMOs and welcoming? There is no deterrent. And when they get here, they know that they're going to be given benefits. They know they're going to be given housing. You know, if we were taking these men off these boats, detaining them, putting them in a camp and then processing them and then sending them back on a flight to wherever they came from, they wouldn't come. And the thing is, you say it's expensive. It's a lot cheaper to put somebody back on a flight and send them back to where they came from than housing them for a year.
1: But also, you'd imagine, you'd only have to do that a few times and people would stop coming, wouldn't they?
2: Exactly.
1: There is, and even Macron in France said, you know, you've got to get rid of the pull factor.
2: To create a hostile environment.
1: If I was an 18-year-old living in Eritrea and I thought I fancy a bit of backpacking in the UK, then it's worth a punt, isn't it? Because even if you were kicked out after 2 years, you go, well, I had 2 years. I lived for
2: free.
1: It's
2: like an 1830s holiday. They come here, they get, you know, they live the best life.
1: Yeah, and I'm not even making light of it. I'm not even trying to be mischievous by saying that. And genuinely, if I was living in Eritrea, and I was unhappy with the country and I didn't think it had many prospects. And of course, we live in a world now where people are so years ago, if you were 20 years ago, if you said to somebody in Eritrea, could you go and live in Spain, France or the UK? They go, well, it's impossible. You know, we haven't got the facilities to do it. Social media has changed everything. People can see the lights. They can see the opportunities. And yeah, travelling around has never looked more straightforward than it does now.
2: Exactly.
1: The smallness of the world.
2: Exactly.
1: So it's completely doable that you look at the place as a 19-year-old and go, do you know, I'm going to give it a punt. I'll have a bit of a trek through Europe. I'll do it in whatever way I can. I'll have a couple of years in a hotel somewhere, then I'll go home again.
2: Exactly.
1: And I genuinely believe that is a common
2: That is exactly
1: experience.
2: What it is. Because if they were fleeing persecution and they were fleeing war, why are they only coming on their own? Why is there no women? Why is there no children?
1: Yeah.
2: Yeah, they're just men. They're upwardly mobile, essentially men.
1: Yep.
2: Now, take away who they are and where they come from. And most come from cultures that do not integrate with ours and have a very different way of looking at women and, you know, and how we live and respect, etc. Put that to the side. If you are a working family, you're a pair, two parents, a policeman and a nurse, and between you, you may be earning 60 or 70, and you cannot afford to make ends meet because bills are going through the roof, your rent's going through the roof, you can't afford to put, for, you know, to get your children a new pair of trainers. And then you look at people being given brand new social accommodation. How is that fair? How does that make, that doesn't, you know, motivate people to work. It doesn't motivate people to be good, decent, hardworking taxpayers. It annoys people, and that annoyance is going to bubble over and people are going to start rebelling because they've had enough. They're seeing the sheer unfairness of how this country is being run. And no matter what Labour say or anybody on the left, people are going to revolt at some point because it is absolutely outrageous and unsustainable. And we're skinned.
1: And it doesn't look as if it's going to get any better, any different at all under Andy Burnham. Listen, Orla, we hit the clock. Always great to see you. Thank you for coming on. Orla Minahane from Restore Britain. Thank you to her. 0344 499 1000.
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10: The M62 eastbound chain bar to Gilderson, quite slow now, junction 26 to 27. Looks like it's partially blocked, as is the M6 northbound 4 Coles Hill up towards Castle Bromwich at junction 5. A lane still closed off on the anti-clockwise M25 for repairs around junction 27, quite slow going. And a big queue still for the M1 northbound around Luton 11A. A lane shut on the main carriageway. The off-slip there is also part blocked. It's due to a broken down lorry.
3: See it, hear it, talk it. Your National Disputation Verification Station. The home of common sense. This is Talk.
1: James says this policy risks becoming an incentive rather than a deterrent. If the messages being sent around the world is that arriving illegally in Britain could result in being housed in newly built homes, well, it's amazing, isn't it? Hey, you heard what's happening over there in the UK. Yeah, be careful if you want to go over there in a boat. Why? We might end up with a free £250,000 brand spanking new house in East Shropshire. Oh, I'd better stay at home then. I can see the point you're making, James. James makes this. He says, thousands of British families remain on waiting lists. Then it's hardly surprising that many people will see the UK as an increasingly attractive destination. The government says it's about getting people out of expensive hotels. But unless there is a credible system of a swift processing, removals for those who've no right to stay, and proper border control, all we're doing is changing the type of accommodation on offer. That's very true. The pull factor remains. You can't solve an illegal migration crisis simply by upgrading where people are housed. You solve it by reducing the incentive to come in the first place. I mean, bang on, says James in Liverpool. Thank you for that. Charlie's in East Sussex. What have you got for us, Charlie? Afternoon to you.
11: Oh, good afternoon, Ian.
1: Afternoon.
11: Exasperating, isn't it?
1: Exasperating. I can hear it. Yes.
11: look, I like to think I'm a normal sort of person, a bit like yourself, quite measured, which is why I listen to your show, because I believe you've got a very sort of measured attitude.
1: Genius, I think some have called it.
11: Let's not go too far, mate. Ian,
1: yes.
11: Look, what we've got to say to ourselves is, do the government really believe that we're stupid? Because, you know, it's absolutely crazy. With this recharging of asylum seekers, what are they going to pay it back with? Their benefits? All the ones that go into the black economy, they're gone. You know, so what on earth are they playing at with this? When you hear some of the stuff that the government are coming out with, I'm going, no, that can't be right. I must be in some kind of parallel universe where they think this is some kind of great idea. And you just think, well, that's it. And now with Andy Burnham, I'm sorry, but the lunatics really have taken over the asylum.
1: There's no way Burnham is going to touch any of this.
11: Oh, absolutely not. He's going to steer well clear of it. He made no mention of it at all in his, let's call it his keynote speech, shall we? Made no mention of it at all. He's going to steer well clear of it. He's going to cost us a fortune moving everything to Manchester. And you just think, right, okay, we can see which way this is going to go. We all know. And there's only one lot of people that are going to be paying for it. That's you, me, anybody else who's trying to earn a living.
1: Yeah,
11: that's the way it is, unfortunately.
1: Sadly, it is. Charlie, thank you very much indeed. I just don't believe... When we had Michael Graham on the other day from the States, I mean, they genuinely find it hilarious, given that Trump has largely solved the Mexican border crisis. Pretty much nobody is making that journey. They don't want to be there, because they know if they turn up there, the ICE boys might step in and say, sorry, you're not meant to be here, you came here illegally, or they've reduced any sort of incentive that might have drawn people into the United States. There were quite a lot of incentives, by the way, for years and years and years. That border was almost open. But they've got rid of it. And the Trump administration, whether you love or hate Donald Trump, doesn't matter. The fact is they've pretty much put a stop to that form of immigration. You know, people do emigrate to America. You're allowed to do that and can do it legally. But hopping over the border is a no-no, and people have largely stopped doing it. When they look at us, they go, hang on a second. We're connected to Mexico. I mean, literally, you get to Texas and one foot in that direction, you're in Mexico. So you can see why that's a problem. You guys are you're an island. You're an island. They can't work out how a flipping island can't protect its own borders. I mean, we have a huge moat around us called the sea. The clue is there. We still can't solve it. It is a joke. 0344 499 1000. Your thoughts on this, and of course the other big stories of the day as well. We've got a whole load of stuff to get through here on Talk, and also in the next hour we continue with your calls and comments. We are in particular going to be looking at that well-trodden area of Andy Burnham and his part-time gig in Manchester, or is it Westminster, whichever one you pick. Let's get the news at 2 o'clock.
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9: The Prime Minister has announced what he's called a game-changing investment into defence. After months of arguments, Sir Keir Starmer's confirmed the government will spend an extra £15 billion. Some road and energy projects are being scrapped to pay for it. The money's far short of what many military figures say is needed to keep the country safe. The former senior Ministry of Defence and NATO official Nicholas Williams thinks while it's good, it is a risk.
12: The delay in agreeing the defence investment plan costs money and costs our reputation, in effect, but among our allies.
9: We've been told the Home Secretary's plan to charge migrants for housing once they start earning will depend on their income, not how long they've been here for. Shabana Mahmood said refugees must pay off up to £10,000 before being granted settled status. Dr. Minea Quibus is a senior researcher at the Migration Observatory.
13: Because refugees tend to have very low incomes in the UK and relatively low employment rates, it's likely that a large share of refugees won't actually end up paying paying this charge after all.
9: The Health Secretary has announced immediate action to improve maternity care in the NHS. A maternity commissioner will be introduced to ensure patients' voices are being heard, as well as new national standards for triage care. It follows a report published by Baroness Amos listing failings in the current system. More than 10,000 drivers in Britain were caught using unroadworthy vehicles last year. That's according to the RAC. Defective brakes, tyres or steering are among complaints. Most cases resulted in 3 penalty points, which stay on your licence for 4 years. And a herd of cows has blocked one of the UK's busiest railway tracks, causing delays and cancellations. The animals wandered onto the West Coast Main Line in Staffordshire this morning. Disruptions expected until 4pm. It's understood there was difficulty contacting the farmer who's responsible for the cows. That's the latest. I'm Tom Clayton.
3: Talk. News. Update. Across the UK. On DAB+. On the app. On your mobile. And on your side. This is Talk. Trouble. Talk. And Tiffin. Ian Collins. Afternoon Empire.
1: We've got a load to look at here this afternoon. We're pretty busy at this end, particularly this one. Asylum seekers are to be handed a £10,000 bill. Wow. And the Home Office onto it. Yeah, a bill for their hotel and benefit costs under new rules from Shabana Mahmood. Migrants barred from permanent settlement until the debt is repaid. There is a problem with this, and that is that nearly 90% of those granted asylum never actually reach a stage in employment, if employment at all, where they would be in a position to pay it anyway. So what's the point of the policy? We'll continue to look at that. Also, Andy Burnham's plans to run Britain part-time from Manchester is drawing some fierce criticism, opponents branding his so-called Manchesterism as a dangerous new form of socialism. Thoughts on that in just a couple of moments. And Keir Starmer has failed to deny reports that £9 billion earmarked for military housing has been raided to fund his defence investment plan, raising questions about whether serving personnel are actually footing the bill for last-minute spending reshuffle ideas. Thoughts on that as well. Andy Burnham, of course, is going to inherit all of this. 0344 499 1000. One in from Dan in Kent, who says, afternoon, Ian. Devolution is nothing more than watering down England as a country, floating in the long, eyelashed, self-absorbed politician in Burnham, unchallenged to divide our country up without a public mandate is disgusting. There's a lot of talk on this. It's a... I don't know, by the way, how this idea of moving stuff around, more devolution, nothing wrong with, you know, having mayors in different places and all the rest of it. I don't know how it's being written down as kind of game-changing in any meaningful way. Firstly, let's speak with Andy Preston, a man who knows a thing or two about mayoralty, because he was one, very successfully, mayor of Middlesbrough, of course, and now political commentator. Always good to have you on with us, Andy. Just talk us through, firstly, I mean, the power of a mayor. So take a place like Middlesbrough, very proud town, sizable population. It's not Manchester, it's not London, but Middlesbrough is Middlesbrough, and it had a mayor and still has a mayor. What was the necessity to have one in the first place, and what do you think it achieves greater than not having one at all?
14: So there are three kinds of Mary, and the first one is the one that you know, you're familiar with, which is like the woman or the bloke in robes with a big chain.
1: Yeah, love
14: that's
1: that.
14: Like
1: love
14: a, that,
1: mate.
14: Everyone's
1: I want to be
14: got
1: one of
14: those.
1: Yeah.
14: Yeah, exactly. It's called a ceremonial mayor, and they're wheeled out, you know, to do stuff at official occasions.
1: Yeah.
14: The next one is has been around a little bit less than that, and that's called a city mayor. So normally your city or borough council is run by a leader who's chosen by the councillors.
1: Yeah.
14: So normally the ruling party, the Tories or Labour, Reform, they'll pick one of their mob to be the leader and be the official leader of the council. Then there's another, this is where I'm coming to it, that there's another way of doing it where the public directly elect and choose the leader of the council, and that's a mayor. And there are only about 10 of those in England. Mm-hmm. Middlesbrough is one of them. So instead of the council councillors, a bunch of blokes and women from around the corner choosing who the boss is. The public do. So it's a high profile role. You've got a bit more power. So that's the city mayor. And then the last kind, the kind that Andy Burnham is called a metro mayor, where you look after a much bigger area, usually 7 to up to 30 different councils, and you oversee them for investment and infrastructure and things like that. It's a great job, you know, because as a metro mayor, all you do is hand money out. You open new factories, you write checks and deliver great projects that the public love.
15: Yeah.
14: So being a metro mayor means you're popular. They almost never lose their seat. They're all nearly always re-elected, hence Andy Burnham's popularity. But the last thing I'll say before you ask me some more is that Andy Burnham is very popular. He's very good at PR and the public love him there. It isn't clear to me what value he has added.
15: And I think that is the question. Even those that want to be, I mean, most people cross party seem to recognise that Andy Burnham's a pretty decent chap. I've met him myself a couple of times. Always seemed all right to me. I can't claim to really know him. I don't know. It might be a horror show behind the scenes. I doubt it, though. But, you know, seems like a nice bloke. I get all of that. But he does seem to have taken his kind of Mancunian, well, previous position now as that metro mayor that you just described and added booster rockets onto it. It's almost like he's keeping one foot in Manchester and now he's talking about moving a sort of number 10 into Manchester and having maybe cabinet meetings. They've done a little bit of that before, as you know, in the past, moved cabinet meetings around the country. I don't really know what it achieves, given the fact that, you know, the last time I looked, Westminster is a place. The Houses of Parliament are in London. We can't change. Well, you could change it if you wanted to. I don't know why we have to constantly sort of battle against that notion. It's got to be somewhere.
14: It's got to be somewhere, and that's exactly right. You know what? It's got symbolic meaning. That's what it'll achieve. Yeah. It'll show the people of Manchester and most of the North that there's a sense that, like, we're listening, we're here, we're on the ground. The truth is, though, for every time the Prime Minister or the Chancellor or some senior civil servants are in Manchester for symbolic value, they're not in London, you know. There's a great value in being around each other, bouncing ideas off each other. That's when you know what's really going on. And that's why power congregates in places, because you need to see what each other are doing. You can share ideas, keep an eye on problems. And when you've got leaders in far-flung places, something is lost. So the symbolic value will be again with number 10 Manchester, and it'll be popular in Manchester, of course. It will absolutely reduce the power of government and the effectiveness of government. You have to have central places that get stuff done.
15: Indeed. So the symbolism, I mean, I get that. It's this sort of, reliving a conversation that's happened quite a lot about, you know, it all happens down in London, and down in London they get this and down in London they get that. I mean, newsflash and spoiler alert, people in Kent or Essex have exactly the same concerns as people, whether they're in Middlesbrough, Carlisle, Cardiff or anywhere else for that matter. It doesn't change, but the optics suggest that there's something going on where anyone, I think the most poverty-stricken areas are actually in parts of London, to be honest. But so there's all of that which sort of gets lost. And is Burnham playing to a sort of a gallery here? You know, we won't let those soft southerners tell us what to do.
14: Ian, he really is. His big speech yesterday, which was actually a great speech in that it was very effective. He didn't say much, but it roused a passion. It had a sense of things were going to change. He was playing to two crowds. One was the actual Labour MPs. He was trying to get them behind him, excite them, motivate them for a better future. And he was playing to the red wall in the north, you know, the voters in Manchester area, Liverpool area, West Yorkshire, and up in the northeast of England, who've been strong Labour supporters, are in danger of switching to Reform. He was playing to those and saying, I'm on your side. It wasn't a speech for the whole country. And you're dead right. You're dead right, Ian. That basically, Burnham and others present the picture that the North is desperately poor and the South is desperately rich. Of course, they are completely untrue. There are really poverty-stricken parts of London, Kent, Suffolk, Cornwall, anywhere in the South. And there are very rich people in the North. And it's a really dirty political trick to pit one against the other. The last thing I say, you know, about Burnham, unless you've got another question, is that there's no evidence that he's done an amazing job. There really isn't. And if you look at, say, the greater Glasgow area up in Scotland, run 200 miles north from Manchester, you go up there. Now, they haven't had devolution in the same way. They haven't even got an elected mayor for the metro area. Yeah. But it has performed at least as well as Greater Manchester. So without all the Burnham PR, without the hype, without the spin, quietly the Greater Glasgow area is doing exactly the same stuff and maybe even better. So it's not an Andy Burnham thing. He's not the Messiah.
15: Yeah, I think you are bang on as ever. Andy, thank you. Lovely to have you on again. Andy Preston, political commentator, and he is the former independent mayor of Middlesbrough. I think that's probably true, what he said there. Let's get a word from John Power, assistant content editor at The Spectator. I know you've written about this, John. Good to have you with us. I mean, it does seem something that I don't know why it's become a bit of a go-to, but we've heard it in recent years quite a lot, that each new leader that comes in, we're going to, you know, put the Treasury in Newcastle, we're going to have cabinet meetings in Sheffield, and so they've kind of made a big song and dance about, you know, we're not London-centric, again, quite why we have to apologise for having a capital city, I've got no idea. But this, just looking at your article, this is not new, is it? This idea that, you know, that politicians want to show they're in tune with the entirety of the country has been going on for nearly 100 years.
16: Well, yeah, I mean, it's, you know, in a sense, it's actually the sort of thing that Burnham would probably accuse his political opponents of. It's a kind of divisive populism. You're sort of taking people in the north and you're sort of playing to their grievances, saying you've got things, there are things that you haven't got because two people in the south are stealing your money, and because Parliament is out of touch, and I'm going to be your sort of tribune and go on a sort of attack mission against Westminster, and I'm going to restore your sort of sense of pride. I think it's a very sort of dangerous politics, and I think that, you know, this kind of thing, it might seem okay at first, but over time, this is the kind of thing that presages a country sort of being divided up properly and, you know, different kind of political representations. It's what Burnham's going for. I just say, this has been a trend for a long time. The first thing to say is it never seems to work. London does remain the sort of preeminent capital, even though for the last 70 or 80 years, basically since the war, we've had industrial licenses and different governments trying to prop it up. But the other thing to say about it is actually this kind of thing, this devolution agenda, is really unpopular. There's been loads and loads of referendums in the new Labour years, like the North East, which was countered by North East says no, to try and take these elected mayors. A lot of these elected mayors have had to be forced in by fiat, basically central government saying, well, you know, you might have rejected a referendum, but we're going to go for it. Jeremy Corbyn, who had these ideas about devolution that are quite similar to what Andy Burnham is now proposing, had these ideas for regional banks, and he had this very fleshed out vision for how he was going to spread wealth from London across the country. And he failed to win the election in 2017 and again in 2019. Yeah. So it's not actually popular. I think Burnham will become unstuck because most people are not stupid and they don't actually buy into this sort of kind of basically rage-baiting sort of grievance politics.
15: Is it, I mean, I would imagine if nothing else, John, it's probably very expensive as well. I was just, you know, considering the sort of Burnham number 10 Manchester thing, which just sounds like a nightclub, frankly, but nonetheless, that's what they've come up with. One has to reasonably assume that if he sort of did go ahead with this, then that would entail a building of some kind that you've got to kit out, and you've got to therefore have staff within it. And one would assume that when you've got staff and anything that's got civil service smacked across it, there's clearly going to be staff, and everyone will want their own department, and every department will have a line manager, and every line manager will have another manager, and every manager will have an HR manager. You'll end up with a whole other bureaucracy, right?
16: Yeah, exactly. I mean, the cost is one element. The other element is when you move government departments across the place and you tell people who are perfectly happy living in London or have a family there, someone who's a civil servant in the Treasury, and say, well, I'm going to move you to Darlington. They just say no. And that means that, you know, you are recruiting local talent. And the unfortunate truth is for many years, lots of graduates who grew up somewhere like Darlington, young people who grew up in Darlington, they want to move away, and they move away somewhere like London or another regional capital, which means the talent pool in that area is not as good as it is in London, which means that your public services get worse. We've already seen this with the ONS going to Newport in Wales. Lots of people just refuse to go, which means that it is not performing as effectively as it once was. And we've seen the Treasury dance in campus. Lots of civil servants are refusing to go, even though they're being given direct cash incentives. The broader point here about it being inefficient, whenever you're trying to rebalance the economy, basically partly on sentimentality, the idea that we want the North to be an industrial powerhouse like it used to be 100 years ago, even though the kind of economic need for it has gone. Every time the state tries to make this kind of interference, it is creating inefficiencies. If you're creating incentives to make people move out somewhere else and relocate their lives against what their natural trend is wanting to do, which appears to be moving to London and the Southeast, that will always be more inefficient than just allowing the country to work. And, you know, in the context of the country, you know, kind of slipping into becoming an economic basket case, nothing seeming to work, massive amounts of public debt, the idea that you'd embark on this massive rebalancing and try to redistribute what money we have left is absolutely crazed.
15: And aside from anything else, I just can't see why this... I mean, there's a lot been made of this. You know, Andy Burnham is rewiring the entire system, the way we've done business. I mean, when you break it apart and deconstruct what he said, look, you know, we know he's a fairly persuasive character. He's a likeable chap, you know, sounds like the fella you might meet in the pub and have a pint with. Great, I get all of that. I mean, I want a bit more from someone if they're going to become my prime minister. But on the face of it, I understand, you know, that there is a sort of an attraction for some. And certainly for Labour supporters, I can see how they would see this as a vast improvement of what they had. But the idea that he's going to be more Manchester-based is somehow a radical plan, and this is going to go down in a sort of Churchillian way in the history books, is just nonsense.
16: Yeah, I mean, it's condescending to the people who vote. We vote on big national issues, and we vote, you know, we want to vote in Parliament, we want our vote to be respected, which is another dynamic of this. You know, it's, in some ways it's not radical, in some ways it's kind of repetitive, we've heard it all before. But in another respect, it is very radical, because if you consider Brexit 10 years ago, that was a vote to take power back from Brussels and take it back into Westminster, where we had accountable elections. You know, people can really focus on politics around the times of general election about every 4 or 5 years, and they can really make a decision. This taking power away and shifting it to local democracy, where voter turnout can sometimes be like 30 or 20%, it basically means a lot of spending decisions in politics will be done by these unaccountable bodies. What he calls collaborative government, which means local stakeholders, people in the NHS, people in local government coming together and making decisions without any real democratic oversight. So it is radical in a sense, but it's radically anti-democratic.
15: John, thank you. Great to have you on with us. John Power is Assistant Content Editor at The Spectator. Thank you to him. Over to you on that one as well. I was trying to find the sort of radical nature of that speech. The speech obviously wasn't... I mean, there were hints at policy, but it wasn't big on specifics. And defenders of Burnham were going, well, it wasn't really the point of it. It was him to sort of lay out, if you like, the initial way, the kind of leader he might be, rather than the specifics. And when you think about it, that's all they had. We're going to move stuff around a little bit. That will only come at an expense. It's never even going to be cost neutral. I mean, you start shifting people around and you've got the cabinet and you've got the Secretary of State for Culture or Agriculture, whatever it happens to be, stuffed in one place. And then they're suddenly told, well, you've got to move, you've got to go to Manchester next week. But I've got 7 meetings in London. Really? Why have you got 7 meetings in London? Because that's where my office is. Because it's the capital city and that's where Parliament is. And therefore, because that's where Parliament is, that's where the associated offices of each department also exist, in either the same or right next door postcodes. It's that simple. You want to move the whole lot en masse, which costs billions, to a different place, then go nuts. But this idea you're going to hybrid it in some way and it's going to make some kind of bizarre difference, other than Andy being in touch with the people. Really? 0344 499 1000. And the bigger question we threw out this afternoon about solving immigration. Lines are open on that as well. It's coming up on 20 past 2. This is Talk.
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9: There's queues on both sides of the M1. Firstly, northbound, very slow from 9 Redbourne up to Luton North 11A, following an earlier broken down lorry. Away from Northampton, junction 15 southbound, lane 1's out. A collision there is currently being recovered. That's causing queues as well. And the M6 northbound around Crewe, slow going, 17 to 18 up to Middlewich, partially blocked and slow. And the M4 in South Wales westbound, queuing to Newport, slow to the Bryngelas tunnels. I'm Jules Buckley.
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3: This is Talk.
20: Yeah, we can see with our very eyes. We don't need this political claptrap.
3: Galactic-sized conversation on all the issues that matter to you.
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22: The home of common sense. They've got an opinion. Give it to us, right? To educate me, educate the rest of the world. It's about a democracy. It's about having your say. It's not about offending.
3: Well-informed conversation across the nation.
23: They think a bit more of that is the answer. They haven't got a clue.
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22: Listen, we're the home of free speech here. 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
3: 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This is Talk. Talk politics. Talk headlines. Talk money. Talk culture. Talk tech. Across the UK. This is Talk.
15: This is Talk. 0344 499 1000. Let's go to your calls over here. We've got Kevin in Portsmouth. Kevin, what have you got for us? Hi.
24: Good afternoon, Ian.
15: Hello.
24: Well, when you first started, you threw down the gauntlet, sir.
15: Yes.
24: Saying who can come up with a solution for the illegals? I have one.
15: Go on.
24: And it's very, very simple. So, anyone breaking into the country, straight into internment, you know, proper razor wire, guard towers, secure accommodation, marquees, bunk beds, feed them Swedes and turnips, perfectly healthy. There they stay until we can either get them back from whence they came, not France, but their country of origin, or they die. That's the first lot. Right, the second lot are those who came over here and sort of kind of forgot to go home. Now, the estimate is 1.2 million. I'd imagine it's probably between two and three times that.
15: Yep.
24: I remember back when we had the Eastern European, oh, we knew a couple of millionaires. When they counted, they found out about 7 million of them. So we're not very good at counting people because we don't count them out. So I go to France on you know, not that often, but I do go to France. My passport is stamped in and it's stamped out. I know exactly, you know, when I'm in and when I'm out. Now, as far as those who are here illegally...
15: That's the bit, just on that point, Kevin, I've never been able to fathom this. Have we got something wrong with our computers over here? Because I always thought that the minute you... I mean, if you told you've got a visa for a year... Then when the year is up, something would ping on a computer somewhere to say that Manuel from Madrid is due to have gone out of the country and he's not left the country, so we'd better go and look for him.
24: Right. I have a cunning plan for that too. I thought about this quite carefully. Those who are here illegally, they're given 6 months' notice. Okay, tomorrow, coincidentally, is the 1st of July. So if you haven't sold up and gone, taking assets with you... Mm-hmm. By New Year's Day, we're coming after you. And if we catch you, when we catch you, you're going straight into internment and we're going to sequester everything you've got to fund it all.
15: Yep.
24: Now, as far as Manuel coming over on his student visa is concerned, and he decides he's going to work 20 hours a week at Asda, 20 hours a week at Sainsbury's, 20 hours a week at Tesco. It doesn't go near, that doesn't go near his seat of learning. I would assume specialist national insurance numbers that go with the visa. So he will say, right, if this guy pops up on the Inland Revenue System as working more than 20 hours a week, we'll be after him, throw him out. If he stays here after his three-year student visa, the national insurance number will stop working, and we can track him down and throw him out.
15: Yep.
24: And really start taking this seriously. Nobody's saying, oh, but they had a child. The child was born in the UK, therefore the child's English. No, it's not. If one of the parents was here illegally, that kid was conceived by an illegal, male or female, don't care. Your kid, you take it with you. We're not going to look after it. Now, I reckon you'd clear out a good couple of million people doing that, and
15: suddenly we can
24: find schools, we can find houses, we can find doctors, we can find dentists. Well, we probably won't find dentists actually, but you take my point. And we actually get a grip on this country. And if you come over here and you abide by our rules and you behave yourself, you're very, very, and you contribute and you get a proper job and so on and so forth, absolutely fine. You come over and commit crime, out. And when I say commit crime, if you get caught driving without insurance, oh, in my country, we didn't need to have that. Okay, fine, fair enough. Now you know, do it again, out.
15: Is the reason, I mean, all this stuff, whenever I hear this, it's complete common sense. Obviously, everything you've said, I don't think anybody would disagree with it. But it does make you wonder, is there a reason why politicians haven't been able to go there? Is it more expensive to administer this common sense than it is to just ignore it?
24: The reason they haven't gone there is because of the Human Rights Act. And we've now got Shabana Mahmood dancing in circles with yet another scheme to say, oh, we're going to make them all repay 10,000 quid. Well, how do you repay anything if you're not allowed to work? And if the work you do get is really, really low salaried, I mean, if you're going to repay £10,000 to the British state, it'll probably take you the rest of your life to do it.
15: Yeah.
24: And after all, and you've got to pay the traffickers first.
15: True.
24: So the thing about this is we've got to get much, much, much tougher with our borders. And it's no good, Keir Starmer, paying money to the French and then blaming the French when they don't stop them on their border. The bloody French don't want them either. Okay? These are our borders. It is not France's job or duty to protect our borders. That's our job.
15: Yeah.
24: And that's our responsibility. And we have to do it. And I mean, you certainly send back all the foreign criminals in our jails go straight back. And if the country, we don't want them, we're not having them back. Right, bang, 100% import duties, no more visas to come to the UK from your country or your nationality. I don't care where you live. If you want to get a visa, if you're a Pakistani living in, I don't know, Abu Dhabi, and you want to get a visa to the UK, sorry.
15: Ain't going to happen. Right. I hear you. Kevin, well thought out stuff. It does infuriate me when somebody like yourself has a common sense answer, but politicians seem to be completely bereft of them. That's Kevin in Portsmouth on that one. This in from Cliff in Berkshire. I'm sure we take fewer refugees than some other countries. The ones they use as examples are much larger than the UK. Economically, we cannot support more and more people. We cannot, for example, create industries to employ lots of people because of power costs on top of too high wages and business rates. When I was born, our population was 40 million. Now it's 70 million. That number is not sustainable. And that's in just one lifetime. I'm sure if you went to a generation older than Cliff, you could probably add another few million on top of that as well. You have to look at it and go, well, yeah, that's not going to be sustainable. And it becomes less sustainable in the kind of world we're living in, where we've sort of got an AI automated, very sort of digitalized world. Then you kind of need fewer people in certain jobs. I mean, there are jobs that are care workers and the like still imperative. But, yeah, I mean, you start doubling the population of a country over just several generations. I'm pretty sure that acceleration is out of kilter with the reality of delivering infrastructure and services. In fact, we know that, don't we? We can kind of see it every day that there's a problem. Then there's cultural assimilation as well. What is the reasoning behind it? Why would we just be accommodating random people because they want to live with relatives that they happen to be connected to?
1: why would that be our duty to do that? That's one of the reasons many people gravitate to this country. There's the language, which is pretty international, but there's often family links as well, which is used as a defence by sort of pro-immigration voices who say, well, you know, if you have escaped a terrible regime in Syria, there's nothing wrong with wanting to get to the country where your Auntie Maureen lives, because she'll look after you. You'll be with similar people, etc. 0344 499 1000. Your thoughts on this? Lines are open. Half two. This is Talk.
3: The Vicarage of Common Virtue. This is Talk.
0: 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You. One ticket, two chances to win. New Lotto. It could be you, and it could be you.
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1: 28 minutes to 3 o'clock. Now, a national inquiry has delivered a damning verdict on NHS maternity care in England, finding discrimination embedded within the system and calling for a complete overhaul, including a new maternity commission. You would have thought in 2026 we would be, in a sense, we're going backwards. You know, this is kind of stuff that, when you have Nottingham and other similar stories that sadly have happened, that would be in the dim and distant past, and now we're looking for a maternity commissioner. There was some better news, though, from the NHS this morning. Well, if you can call it better news, resident doctors are voting to end strikes. Thank you, doctors. You're brilliant. Great, except for the fact that they've accepted a pay deal that will see many earn over £100,000 a year. Nice work if you can get it. Let's meet with Steve Bryan, former Conservative Health Minister, co-host with James Bethel of the Prevention is the New Cure podcast. Steve, good to see you. Thank you for coming on with us. I mean, let's just look at this maternity story firstly. I mean, it does seem, as I was just referencing there, quite extraordinary that these kind of cases, they sound sort of Victorian, don't they? Years ago, they used to leave women on their own, no matter how much they complained, etc. And here we are in 2026 with those kind of horrific stories still playing out with, as we know, horrific and lethal consequences.
26: Horrific and lethal, exactly those two words. Yeah, I mean, the report shouldn't shock us, Ian. It won't surprise many people. It doesn't surprise me. We've had too many reports, bluntly, too many families let down, too many opportunities to learn that haven't been acted on. I mean, this isn't a knowledge problem. It's an implementation problem. The NHS knows what good maternity care looks like because in some places it exists. The problem is that excellence is totally variable. So one of my great frustrations from my time as a minister and latterly, as you say, the chair of the Health Select Committee, is that we often don't need another report to tell us what good looks like. We need to make sure that every maternity unit actually delivers it. We were doing a piece of work on the committee when Rishi went out in the rain and called that daft election around leadership in the NHS. And, you know, that was partly the cat that I was trying to skin with that work, is that good reports are often produced. Bad ministers don't implement them. So there's that, but there's also churn. And, you know, since Brexit in the last 10 years, cause and effect, discuss, there have been so many ministers, so many prime ministers, so many secretaries of state at the Department of Health and Social Care that things do get dropped things get pushed down the priority list. And that churn really doesn't help government, and it really doesn't help the health department. And guess what we're about to do? Have another change. And so this really worries me.
15: I think it would worry most people, and those in the profession, of course, most clinicians, Steve, would say, no, hang on a second, you know, we're very caring, and most people have good experiences of maternity care, but somewhere, and it appears not to be any particular rank of medic when we look at this last report, it seems to be sort of across the board. I mean, you wouldn't think it would require even the brilliance of yourself when you were health minister and others. Andy Burnham was also ran the entire department years ago. But just those on the shop floor would be instinctively in a caring capacity, particularly in a maternity unit.
26: Yeah, so it's interesting you say...

0: Amos's recommendation and appoint a commissioner. We don't know when, we don't know who. Donna Ockenden, who did the report into the Leeds Trust last week, has said that she's not sure she would take up the role if offered to it. And I would say, look, fine to have a commissioner, but as long as it's not part of the something must be done culture. Yeah. Henrietta Hughes, very good person, is the patient safety commissioner. Henrietta would be the first person to say that she is only limited by the powers that she's given by Parliament and the resources that she is given by government. And so, yeah, one person can make an effort. But, you know, if the Secretary of State changes and the ministers change and number 10 change, then all of these people, whether it's Jim Mackey, the head of the NHS, or the Patient Safety Commissioner, or the new Maternity Commissioner, will all be sitting saying, OK, so we're now waiting for the next set of orders. And at the moment, I can tell you, the civil service are in a go slow. They are in a waiting for what's next mode. And that is perfectly understandable, but it does mean that you have a certain form of stasis.
1: A word, if you would, Steve, while you're with us, on the pay rise. To the, there's no more strikes. I mean, yes, you know what it's like to be in that department when people are threatening strike action. It's grey old days over there at the department, I'm sure, and fairly impenetrable ones. And you know, the doctors, of course, have, if you are sort of in that camp of supporting the doctors' position, have kept this one going for a long, long time, for years now, but it appears it's come to an end. What are your thoughts?
0: We should all be terribly grateful to these good fellows for giving up their strike action. Look, an end to strikes is obviously good news for patients, it's good news for the rest of the staff, and it's very good news for the NHS. But ending strikes isn't the same, Ian, as solving the workforce challenge.
1: Sure.
0: I understand that trouble is brewing at the BMA. This yes vote to accept this deal was 52%. So that means, you know, turnout was very low.
1: Yeah.
0: And the BMA, last time they accepted a deal, said that that's a good starter for 10. This time they've said, yeah, okay, it's something to be going on with. What that means in the coded world of the BMA is that we'll be back for more if we don't like the pay deal when the independent pay review body comes up in the spring with its next set of recommendations. So I would be incredibly circumspect that this is the end of this. They want pay progression. That is perfectly reasonable, but it has to come as part of a funded workforce reform package that understands where the future of medicine is going and what the future of medicine looks like. Hospitals, doctors, surgeries, that is just one model. And some would say it's actually a very outdated model. Listen to the comments of the chair of the NHS, Penny Dash, just last week at a big health conference in Amsterdam. We were talking about it on the podcast last week, talking about what the future of doctoring looks like and where online and AI services come into play with that. You can't just be stuck in this rather analog 20th century argument around health unions, pay and staff. You've got to look at it in a much more intelligent way. And patients have paid a huge price for the last 3 years. And the government have written big checks without any agreement on productivity or any agreement on workforce reform. And that could come back to bite Mr. Burnham where it hurts.
1: Well, final point, Steve, just on a general point, really, as a politician, we have our seventh Prime Minister on as well. I was listening to a 16-year-old on a phone-in this morning who was saying that it sounded more poignant coming from a 16-year-old saying that he now has memories of seven Prime Ministers, and that just seemed bizarre to hear a kid saying that.
0: Yeah, I mean, like, people, your viewers will be thinking, you know, gosh, the former Tory minister's got a nerve. absolutely. But I just think that if you break the seal on an elected prime minister, then trouble brews. Because ultimately, for Andy Burnham, who almost certain will get the job, he is going to have to either stick to the manifesto, in which case, where's the change? Where's the hope? Or he's going to have to do something else, in which case the calls for a general election will get louder. And I wouldn't rule out him announcing a general election in his conference speech to the Labour Party in Liverpool at the end of September, and one happening in October, because you've got to ask yourself, who wants an election? I sure as hell don't think my former party do, and I don't think Nigel Farage does right now either. So Labour might think, well, we'll go to the country. Yeah, Yeah, we'll have a majority of 80 or 90, but, you know, Theresa May would have killed for half of that.
1: Yeah.
0: And he might well end up

0: with a mandate, and that's what he wants. Big majorities, Ian, can be as bad as small majorities because they breed complacency among your backbenchers.
1: Boy, have we seen that. Steve, great to see you. Thank you for coming on with us. Steve Bryan, former Conservative Health Minister. He is the co-host. You should check this out. It's a great podcast, by the way. Prevention is the New Cure podcast. Does this alongside James Bethel. Have a listen and download that. This in from John in Sutton. It says, Ian, Burnham is just Labour's version of Boris, another false dawn. I do worry about the kind of the sort of a slight sportifying politics, which we've talked about endlessly for years and years, and sort of nailing your colours to a fanboy mast. And I think there was loads of that with Boris Johnson, and there's a bit of that with Andy Burnham. It's a similar thing. Andy's going to solve the problem because he's more accessible. And any of those people really know anything about the policies of Andy, you know, the deeper policies. I appreciate he's not had the job for very long, but he's been in politics a long, long time. And I think if you were an objective student of politics trying to... Somebody said, look back at Andy Burnham's career, OK, before we knew he was going to go for that by-election. Look back at Andy Burnham's career and tell us, in 50 words, where his politics are. I honestly believe you would... really struggle with that, really struggle to come up with, is he Blairite, is he Corbynite? They're two very different things. There's a little bit of grey in the Venn diagram, but it's minuscule. Where would you be? I don't think you'd be able to identify it. And if you can't identify that, at least with Corbyn, I loved that election. Well, he stood for two, didn't he, in one of our many elections in recent years. I love the fact I absolutely knew 100% what Jeremy Corbyn stood for. It was a walking, talking disaster zone. But everybody knew it. You could see it for yourself. Go, this guy's an absolute nut job. Fantastic. We know where the nut job is. We haven't got to look. We haven't got to wonder. We haven't got to do any research. He's saying it himself. He's telling us all himself. It was brilliant, but he was true to his politics. And if that is your flavour of politics, then Jeremy Corbyn was the man for you. I absolutely respect the fact the guy's been in Parliament for 150 years or whatever the hell it is, and I don't think he's changed his views from day one. And you'd be able to get... You'd walk around with an A star if you put that in your dissertation. Not so much Andy, but I don't think you could create that same unequivocal, compelling case for what Andy Burnham's politics are. Lenny is down in Ashford. How are you, Lenny?
2: I'm tickety boo. Thank you, Ian, mate.
1: Glad to hear it. Nice to have you with us. What are your thoughts?
2: Yeah. Well, I've got quite a lot to say, really.
1: Offload on us, Lenny. We're like a therapy session here.
2: Well, I think the one thing that a country has not had is a proper patriotic prime minister for years. Mm-hmm. And that is where we've got a lot of our troubles from. And, I mean, and the Conservatives, very few of them were true patriotic prime ministers. You know, I mean, always I felt that they were more interested in lucrative contracts than what they were for the good of the country. And that's where I look at where Burnham wants to have more politicians in the country. Mm. Well, it's the politicians. We've got the most, I believe, a really corrupt lot of politicians.
1: Corrupt in what kind of way, Lenny? Do you think, I mean, criminally corrupt or corrupt in the sense that they don't... You know, you can be non-criminally corrupt in the sense that your morality or your ethics or your judgment seems to be corrupt, but are you saying that or that these people, we've got a bunch of criminals down there in Westminster?
2: Well, I'll be quite honest, we've got a full house. No matter what you want, you'll find them in
1: well, that's true. You'll always find a percentage of dodgebots. There's a former Tory advisor who's just pleaded guilty to a betting fraud. So, yeah, you've got that.
2: But, I mean, he's only the thin end of a wedge. He was nothing.
1: Yeah, true.
2: But, you know, but what it is, if you look at them on what they say, I mean, and what they do, nothing matches.
1: Yeah.
2: You know, and, I mean, and
1: What are we expecting, though? I keep asking myself this question. It's one of the many things. I've got a big list of things that keep me awake at night. And that's kind of... What sort of world are we wanting to live in? You know, post-war, you could see what the... Not just the appetite for change, but the necessity for, you know, rebuilding. So the late 40s, the whole welfare system came around, Beveridge, and then, you know, Bevin with health and council house building, this sort of explosion of things that all happened over the subsequent decades, and they had to happen. And that, so it was a very defined period where people knew what the plan was. And now I don't think anyone knows what the plan is, and we're not sure what we're really after.
2: No, because the truth is never exposed.
1: Yeah.
2: You know, I go back to when Ernest Marples, right? Now, he's a long time before, he was before your time, right? Now, he was a total corrupt minister. And when he done a runner. And no one has ever had accountability for being corrupt. And what Ernest Marples was doing, I think, is the norm today.
1: What party and what role did he play,
2: well,
1: Mr. Marples?
2: He was the transport minister.
1: Okay.
2: Right, and he went into business with a company called Redway, and they built all the motorways. Well, when they looked into them, what it was costing and what he was charging and that, and the tax people look into him, I do believe he'd done a runner, and they couldn't get him back.
1: Did they ever find Marples?
2: He was in, I think, now you'd have to bear with me, but I think he was in Morocco.
1: Right.
2: Not Morocco.
1: Marbella?
2: I'm sorry, the name
1: Madagascar,
2: is Madagascar,
1: Maidstone.
2: No, I'm sorry.
1: Mauritius. I'm going for all the M's.
2: No, I'll be
1: Mapplethorpe.
2: No, I'd say it's one of the wealthiest little countries in
1: Monaco.
2: The world. Monaco,
1: right.
2: Yeah. I think he done a runner today.
1: Okay.
2: And he was, and what it is, no politician has ever founded a accountability thing. I mean, you go back to COVID. You know, all the contracts that was done there, how many of them have found a better accountability?
1: I mean, it's interesting because without, you know, you'd have to go into a bigger investigation. There's many journalists that have sort of attempted to. But there does seem to be an overarching view that what happened there was incompetence rather than corruption, where, I mean, if you talk to a minister, because, you know, we always heard this line, didn't we? Ministers giving all these contracts to their friends, you know. And I genuinely lost count, Lenny, of talking to various ministers since they've been, you know, deposed from their job as an MP, of saying, you know, I wish I knew somebody who was that real. I don't know anybody like that. We've got a big list in the office that says these people are reliable sources. So Michelle Moan comes along, the bra girl, and you go, well, she's a big businessman. Throw a few squillion in her direction. So it's more about complete ineptitude and naivety, if anything, rather than overt corruption. That's not to say some people don't have big contacts, of course.
2: Yeah, well, I mean, the things that I'm looking at, which I put down, I count as all part of corruption, and that is if you look at Mahmood. Right now, all she is, I mean, the deal she done with France was stupid, right? And I think she is a minister with a conflict of interest. And that's why the immigration thing will never be solved.
1: Why has she got a conflict of interest?
2: Well, I mean, she does talk about she wants to even more immigrants to come to the country. Now, if you want more if you're saying on one hand we're going to open up legal routes so more immigrants can come to the country, then what she's saying about stopping immigrants don't mean a lot.
1: I always thought, I mean, Shabana Mahmood has been seen as the kind of voice, the voice that quite a lot on the left don't like very much, Lenny, because she's seen as being too almost too to the right on immigration.
2: Yeah, but her words don't mean anything. Look at this stupid idea that she's come up with, which you've been talking about this morning.
1: Yep.
2: You know, oh, we're going to get money back off of them. That never happened. It's all...
1: No, that won't happen. But, you know, we've had that from the Conservatives. We've had it from Labour. We've had mantras. We've had sound bites. We've had press releases. It's made no tangible... It doesn't matter whether you're left-wing or right. It's made no tangible difference to immigration policy. Does that mean, then, that there is a party out there... We've got to be really brief on this, Lenny, because we've just overshot on time. Is there a party out there, Reform talk about solving this? Will they? Do you believe they will be able to do what the others couldn't achieve?
2: Well, I think that they got more chance. We've got more chance with someone like them, who will actually. They've got the right ideas, and I think they would put a lot of them into motion. You know, and it's a shame we've run out of time, because what Kevin said, I had a lot. He said a lot of common sense earlier.
1: Mm-hmm. He did.
2: And basically, I would tell you this. If a dog is born in a stable, will it ever become a horse?
1: I think there are some veterinary procedures these days that are quite advanced, but whether it can do that, I don't know. Leave it with us, Lenny. Transitioning comes in all forms, even in the animal world. That was Lenny down in Ashford. Thank you to him. Great call. More to talk about. More from you on the way. Just gone 5:23. We've got the Voice of Doom coming next, right here on Talk.
3: 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Bite-sized think chunks. Ian Collins on Talk.
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3: 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Travel trouble.
9: Still some queues both sides of the M1. Let's go southbound firstly after 15 Northampton. An earlier collision's cleared, but still seeing some delays. And then northbound queues away from 8 Hemel Hempstead is because there's a broken down van blocking a lane from junction 10 to 11 around Luton, in the process now of being recovered. And Hampshire, the southbound side of the M3, Chandler's Ford 13 to the M27 14. A breakdown there with a lane closure in place. I'm Jules Buckley.
3: See it, hear it, talk it. Across the UK, Talk Energy, the home of common sense. This is Talk.
1: This is Talk, 5:03. All right, Voice of Doom. So this is the political mystery voice. We're not reinventing the wheel with this, okay? So just every day about this time. This one's day 10. So it's gone for 10 days so far. No one's got it. We think it's a bit of a stinker. Very simple question. All you've got to do is identify who you think it is. Okay. Have a listen to the voice.
10: Any of the noble aspirations.
1: Let's hear it again.
10: Any of the noble aspirations.
1: If you think you know, there's only one way to get in touch, 87222. You will win precisely nothing other than the kudos and the accolade of saying, I won the Voice of Doom. It's gone on for 10 today. If you can get it, 87222. If you can tell us who this is.
10: Any of the noble aspirations.
1: If we get a right answer, of course, we'll tell you after the news. If not, it rolls over to tomorrow. 87222. Here's the voice one more time.
10: Any of the noble aspirations.
1: Stand by. I'm sensing there might be a... There might be a winner. It's not... Who's the common one that people keep guessing, Finn? Who is it? We keep getting... Cyril Smith, for some reason. It's the same person arguing Cyril Smith, who turned out to be a right dodge merchant for lots of really disturbing reasons. He was a big old lib. When my sister was at school, she went on a trip with the school around Parliament, and Cyril Smith was, that we're looking back on it, you know, Great Escape and all that stuff. He showed a load of school kids around the Parliament. I mean, this guy was the size of a flipping bus. He was a big lad. And he kind of dined out a little bit on that kind of, you know, big, burly, northern, fun kind of character. And he was a very dark and, horrendous figure, as it turns out. I don't know what road I'm going down with this, because if we want to do a whole phone-in on horrendous figures in Westminster, we'd be here all flipping day, wouldn't we? It's not Cyril Smith, by the way. That's where we started. Peter's in Liverpool. What have you got for us, Peter? Good afternoon to you.
11: Afternoon, Ian. You had a Labour advisor on earlier, and he said we'd all like to stop the boats.
1: Yes.
11: Well, why appoint someone to the Home Office who's a meet and greet for illegal immigrants on the beach? And calls for the boycott of Israeli products. Really, it doesn't sound serious to me.
1: So this was Mahmoud in her sort of... Because they always say there's always a tweet and there's always a video, isn't there? There's always something. And, of course, she was very much in a different camp, it seems, not so many years ago. I mean, she might say, well, I've learnt since then.
11: Yeah, I'm not.
1: You're not buying into that.
11: No, I watched I listened to a podcast, and it was relating to vape shops, barber shops, food delivery, and car washes on the high street. Now I'm baffled that these places, the doors are not broken down every day on these places, because it's quite obvious that they're not making enough profit. And especially with business rates at the moment, I think ordinary people are finding it difficult to survive on the high street. But I've got a local, one of these barbershops near me.
1: Yeah.
11: And I very rarely see anyone in there.
1: There's a shop in a very prime bit of real estate, which would cost tens of thousands probably on a monthly basis to rent. It sits there. On a very prominent railway station. I never see anybody in it. I can't believe it makes a bean. It looks legit. It's nicely done. You know, it's all nicely laid out, but something going on there. Peter, I've got to run because the news is upon us. Thank you, mate, for that. Here's the voice of doom.
10: Any of the noble aspirations.
1: 87222.
3: Talk. News. Update. On the hour. Headlines.
12: A former Labour Defence Secretary says the Prime Minister has not been strong enough over the Defence Investment Plan. Sir Keir Starmer announced an additional £15 billion in funding for defence ahead of a long-awaited spending plan. He added UK defence spending will be £80 billion a year by 2029, explaining some road and energy projects will soon be scrapped to fund it. Lord Hutton says more should have been done and sooner.
13: We've ended up in the situation where we're in today, where some welcome additional funding has been announced, but I think most people will form the view very quickly that this at best is the first instalment.
12: Meanwhile, the former Defence Secretary John Healey, who resigned over a lack of funding, says there must be a clear, credible plan to meet the NATO commitment of 3.5% of GDP by 2035. Asylum seekers may not end up being charged £10,000 to contribute for housing. This despite a new plan that's been unveiled by the Home Secretary that says migrants will have to contribute once they start earning. But Dr. Minea Quibus, a senior researcher at the Migration Observatory, says refugees who get into work won't be paid enough to contribute the full amount. He's told us this isn't just about getting more revenue for the government, though.
14: This is also about sending a broader message about contribution and also about the cost asylum seekers here in the UK. So on those terms, the policy might be more successful.
12: The Health Secretary has announced immediate action into improving maternity care in the NHS. A maternity commissioner will be introduced to ensure patients' voices are being heard, as well as new national standards for triage care. It follows a report published by Baroness Amos listing failings in the current system. And warnings for thunderstorms and rain have been issued for parts of the UK before temperatures could reach 30 degrees again by the weekend. Large parts of Northern Ireland and central Scotland will see the brunt of the wet weather. Heatwave conditions are possible in southern England, though. That's your latest. I'm Tom Clayton.
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15: across the UK. On DAB+, on YouTube, on the app, on your mobile. The home of common sense. This is Talk. Is it real or is it Ian Collins' Afternoon Empire?
1: Good afternoon. Yeah, welcome back. It is the home of common sense. So much to talk about here, of course. We are majoring, if you like, on the asylum seekers who are to be handed a £10,000 bill for their hotel and benefit costs. This is a new scheme. New rules announced from Shabana Mahmood, the Home Secretary. Migrants barred from permanent settlement until the debt is repaid. Now, this argument absolutely falls down by the Home Office's own data, which suggests that nearly 90% of asylum seekers, those granted status to remain, never actually work or, even if they do, do not achieve the right amount of money to be able to pay that kind of fee back. So it's going to come to nothing. It's another bizarre initiative. Also this afternoon, Andy Burnham's plan to run Britain part-time from Manchester is drawing fierce criticism, with opponents branding the so-called Manchesterism as a dangerous form of new socialism. We'll look at that and continue to take your calls. And four elite sumo wrestlers are back in Britain for Tokyo Nights, giving I wish Charlie Rowley was still here to talk about this. Tokyo Nights giving audiences the chance to watch some of the world's most powerful athletes go head-to-head on British soil. One reporter at The Sun gave it a go himself, and he's going to be joining us later. I can't wait for this. Lots to get through. 0344 499 1000. Now, let's go back to defence spending and the whole military story at the moment. It's front and centre. They call it a 1936 moment. Military chiefs, former defence ministers, security advisers, even Boris Johnson demanded 5% of GDP and warned Britain was unprepared for conflict with Russia. Keir Starmer's response, unveiled this morning as one of the last acts of Prime Minister, is 2.69%. That's woefully short. By 2030, £9 billion quid's worth of short of our closest NATO allies. How has it gone so badly wrong? We were top of the tree, front of the queue, the leaders, if you like, the country that people looked at. But yeah, the United Kingdom, they sail the seas, they control the skies, they've got tanks coming out of their Watsits, they've got anything you want, they've got military, they deal in the stuff. It's all gone. It's fallen by the wayside. Ted Jeffrey is with us, co-founder of Defence on the Brink, which is a campaign group pushing for higher and faster levels of spending on defence. How are you doing, Ted?
16: Yeah, good, thanks, Ian.
1: Just on this first point, because there's a little bit of me, if I want to just stick my left-wing hat on,
16: right,
1: and I had to really look deep in the box for that one today, but there it was. Why do we even need any? I mean, it's the 21st century. You know, we've had the wars and stuff. It's not like the world's at war these days. So why do we even bother? You know, we've got a few planes. If it all went pear-shaped, Putin came along, we'll ping one out the sky and everything would be fine.
16: Yeah. Well, the reality is Putin's already come along. You know, he is conducting, you know, cyber attacks. It might not be the sort of conventional warfare that we're used to. We don't have tanks and ships rolling across the channel, firing at us, invading us. But we do have sort of hybrid warfare. Mm. We have grey zone warfare, as they call it, where they're, you know, sending, as we've seen, you know, Russian warships patrolling the channel, submarines looking at our undersea data cables. Everything that could potentially, if they were deciding to, you know, cut cables, attack us in some way, would impact our everyday life.
1: Yeah.
16: They're probing us at the moment. They're flying their, you know, Russian jets into our airspace see our response.
1: I was going
16: to
1: say that they're sort of teasing it,
16: exactly,
1: pushing it a little bit further.
16: Yeah.
1: And I mean, the cyber side of things, I mean, that's, you know, I hate to sound like the voice of doom or to be too pessimistic, but I mean, that's the one, isn't it? I mean, if you collapsed, for example, the entirety of the NHS database, the country is absolutely screwed.
16: Yeah.
1: You don't need to shoot anybody to achieve a real impact on something.
16: Well, I think just the other week we saw that the cyber attack that took place on Jaguar Land Rover was also tied to the Russian state. So this is their way in which they can try and sort of infiltrate our infrastructure, test the British psyche and response. And at the moment, our response has been pretty lackluster. Mm. I mean, look at the defence investment plan today. We have known for years, since 2022, when Russia stepped into Ukraine and committed that full-scale invasion, we've known the threats that we're facing on the continent of Europe. And although we have given money and aid to Ukraine, you know, to support them in that fight back, which is key and vital, and they're doing a lot of the heavy lifting, so we don't have to. What we're not doing is we're not sort of stepping back properly and assessing the situation and going, right, if Ukraine does lose, well, there's nothing stopping Russia pushing forwards into Baltic and NATO ally states. And if they do, and, you know, a lot of people are saying that if there is a peace plan and a ceasefire in Ukraine, Putin will sort of use that as an opportunity to step away, recalibrate, rearm as a country. And I mean, they're spending, you know, we talk about, what, 2.5% of our GDP spending on defence. I mean, they're spending about sort of, what, 19% plus.
1: That's extraordinary.
16: You know, it is the fulcrum of their whole economy is this defence industrial base. And no one's suggesting that we need to do that here in Britain. But if we want to create any kind of deterrence, you know, we see reports of ammunition stockpiles depleted, that if we were to go into a full-scale war of any kind, but we would last a day and then our ammunition stockpiles would run out. So the idea that, you know, a defence chief goes to the Prime Minister and says we've got a black hole and a funding gap of 28 billion, not 28 billion to modernise the armed forces, 28 billion to keep us operating at our current capacity.
1: Wow.
16: And we're spending 15 billion.
1: Giving
16: 15 billion.
1: 15 billion.
16: You know, it's ridiculous.
1: We were talking to Francis Ducey yesterday, the defence journalist, and he was saying a couple of years, because I said to him, if the Falklands happen tomorrow, and let's be honest, Argentina do make noises on this every now and again, that story is still yet to be played out, one would assume. He said, a couple of years ago, I'd have said, we can still just about do what we did back then. He said, today we couldn't. We just wouldn't have the capability to defend our own territory. I mean, it doesn't matter that it's on the other side of the world. It's our own territory. We wouldn't be able to get there. And, of course, during the Falklands, whether you're pro or against the whole point of the Falklands, it was a sovereign territory that was invaded by a foreign government, and we had the right to go and defend it. It wasn't a kind of Iraq moment where there was controversy over the rights and wrongs. That was largely seen as a right to defend. And we had I remember seeing the boats leaving and the planes going over, and it was a proper response, a proper military response. The idea that we couldn't do that now, I mean, that's outrageous.
16: It's frightening. And, you know, on the issue of the Falklands, yes, we probably would be able to sort of muster together a successful operation in order to, reclaim the Falklands were there to be an invasion. But even if there was to be an invasion, that would be a big distraction for our military, which would leave us sort of quite as an open goal for another adversary, such as Russia, to sort of commit an attack on our country.
1: But you don't have to worry about any of this now, because this is all in the past. Because Keir Starmer made a big announcement this morning. Everything's tickety-boo. He's putting loads of money in. He's going to leave office and everything's going to be all right.
16: Well, no,
1: and then he's going to be head of NATO as well.
16: So. Oh, yes, exactly. Yeah. But it's the defence investment plan that he has presented today, and that Dan Jarvis, the defence secretary, is now addressing the House with. It's not a plan. It's not a plan for modernisation, as he likes to make it out. It's a plan for what I like to call some managed decline.
1: Yeah.
16: Because essentially, one of the key headlines was that it was the destroyers are out and the drones are in. And that is great as a soundbite, but actually you read the substance and what you realise is they're going to be scrapping the sort of Type 45 destroyer, i.e., as we all know, HMS Dragon. HMS Dragon. Very useful for air defence.
1: Yes.
16: Yeah, we don't have in this country, we're sort of sitting duck as an island. If people want to fire hypersonic ballistic missiles, we might be able to rely on NATO allies, in Europe to defend us.
1: Yeah.
16: But we don't have any effective air missile deterrent system like, the Iron Dome, for instance, and the Type 45 destroyer that they want to scrap. What will we be left with?
1: Yeah, so what's the... I mean, you mentioned that phrase, managed decline. I mean, is that what it is? I mean, what's
16: essentially,
1: the...
16: Essentially, yeah. Yeah, because...
1: Is it managed decline... Is the manifestation of this is managed decline, but is it like a policy where they've sat there in the Defence Department, along with the Prime Minister and all the key players, and gone, right, we are literally going to just smash the Defence Department up. We don't need it.
16: I don't think it's that calculated, but look, the money is out there to fund defence properly. It's a political choice not to. And as we know, the political choice over the past few years, since Keir Starmer's been in power, has been on net zero. The billions of pounds that they inject into net zero, things like £22 billion on carbon capture. You know, there's things like the NEET crisis as well in this country is costing us £125 billion every year.
1: Yeah.
16: And then on top of that, the money, I think we get sort of net loss of about £4 billion on net zero every year. So he's a prisoner of his left-wing backbenchers who don't want to be spending on defence and want to be prioritising welfare and net zero.
1: See, I thought if Andy Burnham came... I mean, this obviously isn't going to happen, but if Andy Burnham came in and right, that net zero department, you know, Ed Miliband, come here, Ed, I want to shake your hand, thanks for all your work, sod off, end of story, we'll close the department. Yeah. We might come back to it in a few years, and if we can afford to have more windmills and stuff, fantastic, and if it's better for everybody, we'll give it a go later. But right now, we need to put... So that money would fill a huge black hole in the Defence Department.
16: Yeah, absolutely. It would give us the sort of uplift that we... It would give us the uplift that we need to be where we should be.
1: Yeah.
16: This is the thing. And it is not necessarily going to... We're going to have to find a lot more money over the next decade. I mean, NATO allies suspect that there could be some form of an attack by Russia on NATO by 2030. And today, they're announcing plans for funding about 3.5% of our GDP by 2035. 5 years after we're supposed to have been attacked, and then because of the Article 5 collective response, we will perhaps be at war. So it seems like the thing with this government, and previous governments as well, all we seem to be doing is funding for yesterday's war rather than tomorrow's.
1: And our guest yesterday was saying that there is also if you throw into the right amount of money into defence, if we were top of the European pile, as it were, in terms of money, there is another factor in that, that people are more keen to, your status changes as a country, people are more keen to trade with you. You look like the leader of the pack. You are the country that is showing everybody else how it should be done. So there's a positive knock-on effect.
16: And we would have such a better relationship with, you know, our American allies, with Donald Trump. Mm. You know, I think although Donald Trump and Keir Starmer were ideologically on different pages, I think Trump could have forgiven Starmer on a lot of his flaws if he'd seen Britain taking a more leading role as a kind of leading partner in the European sort of section of NATO. But at the moment, I mean, the NATO rearming league table puts us sort of 31st out of, you know, 32 countries in terms of how we're doing in rearming the nation. And the only country below us is Iceland, who doesn't have an army, which is just embarrassing.
1: I was just trying to think about Iceland.
16: Yeah.
1: I can't think of anything about it. Bjork, the singer.
16: There we go.
1: Yeah, there you go. That's Iceland for you, isn't it? Magnus Magnusson, the fellow that used to present Mastermind. Iceland. Frozen sausage rolls. Iceland,
16: there you go.
1: But that's where we're at.
16: Along
1: those
16: lines,
1: In terms of the other side that we talked about a little earlier, Ted, that really fascinates me is the cyber stuff. Is that fast becoming more of an issue? Is our future wars? Because you might think that if you were Russia, that you would go, forget about the tanks and the planes. Mm. We're going to go, you know, full on cyber.
16: Yes,
1: that's. That really will make the difference.
16: Well, I think...
1: Are we prepared in that department?
16: Well, no. That's the thing. Because we haven't been... This is the first time. And we have to take at least some positives from the strategic defence review that came out last year. The defence investment plan, which has come out today, is that we are starting to think more about, right, look, how have Ukraine managed to deal with the Russian invasion? How can we learn the lessons and things like cyber, but in particular drones? You know, tanks, we've got £1 billion tanks in Russia that are being destroyed by £10,000 drones. You know, this is how warfare has changed, and that's what we need to start thinking about investing. Not losing the old sort of weapon, the old frigates and destroyers. Sure. We don't want to lose that. We want to work out how we can, you know, have the drones, the new technology accompanying that alongside.
1: Well, Iran did this, didn't they? They were using these sort of almost Argos-like
16: drones. The Shahid drones,
1: which were not, you know, up there as, you know, they're not about to win any awards at the International Drone Show. However, they will do a bit of damage, and they'll cause a problem if you've got enough of them floating around.
16: And it caused Donald Trump a lot of geopolitical problems as well on the world stage. Yeah. I mean, it really, the Shahid drones, essentially, I could say, are responsible for pressuring Donald Trump to the negotiating table.
1: Somebody I spoke to a while ago who works in kind of military intelligence said, you know, when it comes to the hacking thing, globally, the hacking problem, it's either a Russian or, bizarrely, spotty kid in a bedsit with a bad hairstyle, sits on the spectrum, got too much porn and too many screens, but are very good at somehow hacking into stuff. There's these two lads in the last few days that they've talking about that have done incredible damage. TfL, I think, were collared. M&S got nabbed in this respect. Why don't we just hire those guys? Because they do get hired, some of these people, don't they?
16: Well, we've got a crisis of, you know, young people, the 16 to 24-year-olds who are not in education, employment, or training, about a million or so. And we have to find ways to look at also the next generation and say, this is, you know, we no longer have this this peace dividend, the Cold War peace dividend. You know, we now have to start thinking about how we have a national conversation with everyone about the nature of the way the world's changed, what we need to prepare for as a society and as a collective. Essentially, it's the old kind of JFA quote, you know, ask not what your country can do for you, but what you can do for your country. And I think my generation, the Zoomers, who sit on and play Fortnite and Call of Duty and video games, you know, get them taught how to use drones. You know, it's, I mean, that seems
1: sounds
16: like
1: remarkably like my generation. listen, Ted, great to see you.
16: Pleasure.
1: We will speak again. Ted Jeffrey with us. Ted is co-founder of Defence on the Brink. You can look up a lot of the great work they've done and the essays and the pieces that are on. There's a website, of course, you can look at and find out more detail. It's all there. Thank you to Ted. More from you on the way. 0344 499 1000.
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3: 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Travel trouble.
9: Still some queues on the M1 northbound. It's patchy around Luton, junction 10 to 11, following an earlier broken down van there. There's queues around Leatherhead on the M25 on the anti-clockwise side. That's junction 9, where the entry slip at the moment has a shed load being dealt with. That is causing delays. That is currently partially blocked. And Cranford in London, the A4, the Bath Road out of town, closed from the Henleys roundabout to the Jolly Wagoners roundabout and queuing there. Police on scene. I'm Jules Buckley.
3: This is Talk. Converting negative agitation into positive conversation across the nation. Hear it
0: see it. This is Talk.
1: Simon in Skelmersdale says, now that we've very publicly shown the world we have no capable military, will the government at least enact emergency measures to force local councils to allow white flags to be flown from lampposts and public buildings? It's a really good point, isn't it? Yeah, we're just surrendering everywhere. Doesn't matter where you look. That may well be the answer. It does seem extraordinary that, as Ted was saying, that the money is kind of there. The money is there if you wanted to put it there. But it's used in other areas, and you can add it all up. And I'm only going to say what, apart from like the net zero budget, I know nobody is suggesting you don't have an environmental consideration in your government policy. That's obvious. And if you find something that is cleaner and cheaper, then yeah, great. That's keep our eye on. Like the Chinese are doing. The Chinese are going, yeah, we've got some stuff that's cheaper and cleaner. But in the meantime, we're going to use what's there. And we're certainly not going to cut off our nose to spite our face by putting every single buck into that one department. So the money is there. And then you can look at all the other departments. And if you add it all together, because every time you mention it to a minister, you say, what about immigration hotels? You go, yeah, it's four, five, six, no, was it five, about 7 million a day, about 2.5 billion a year or something like that. Sounds a lot, they always say, but, you know, it's not that much in the grander scale. But they tell you that about every, you could pick 10 items and each one, they would give you the same answer. Sounds a lot, but in the grander scale. Add it all together, guys. It becomes an awful lot of money. 0344 499 1000. Are we doing the voice of doom here? Are we doing the voice of doom here, Finn? Yeah, shall we do it now? Yeah, shall we do it now? I'm going to talk to Paul in Manchester in just a second. This is day 10 of the voice of doom. Have we got a winner? So, this was the voice we played you.
21: Any of the noble aspirations?
1: These are some of the guesses. Mike Pompeo, no. Todd Blanche, no. Edward Kennedy, J.D. Vance, no. Virginia Bottomley, no. Frank Charles Carlucci, no. Mark Rutter, no. Ernest Maple. Didn't he just come up as a... former Transport Secretary who invented the M1 and double yellow lines and parking meters, by the way. No, it's not him. George Bush, Mark Carney, Matthew Whitaker, Pete Hegseth, Gerald Ford, no, none of those. Donald Trump, no. And then somebody suggested Dwight D. Eisenhower. Let's hear the voice again, Amy.
21: Any of the noble aspirations?
1: No, it's not him either. We haven't got a winner. Day 10 moves to day 11. It's back then. And we'll hopefully get one. Well, I say hopefully. The longest the voice of doom has ever run for is about 21 days. Will this one beat the lot? Stand by. Paul's in Manchester. How are you doing, Paul?
22: I'm all right, Ian. How are you?
1: Yeah, good, thank you. Yeah, fire away. What have you got for us?
22: Yeah. Shabina Mahmood should be held accountable for all these decisions, and they're absolutely pie-in-the-sky decisions that she's in control of. We, as a country, we haven't got the infrastructure to manage everybody that's coming over in however they're getting here, whatever they're getting here for. We can't even support ourselves. We can't even house ourselves.
1: I can hear it in your voice, Paul, because we're not... In fact, now I'm short of words, because it's so ridiculous, right? This is so stupid. It's not just stupid, it's dangerous and offensive. You know, we've got homeless people, we've got military personnel that are sleeping in shop doorways, and we're giving away... £250,000 houses to 80 asylum seekers. I mean, that to me is... It doesn't make you a bad person because you raise that as being a problem.
22: We can't even... I can't even get my 23-year-old out of the house. not because he wants to leave.
1: No, I know, but if he wanted to, he wouldn't be able to.
22: Someone else is going to get it. Someone that's not entitled to it, to be quite honest.
1: Yeah, completely. Completely. And, of course, what the government are doing this was not even a trick, because we see it through it instantly. They go, oh, we're going to close all the hotels. Well, OK, and then what?
22: They've got to go somewhere.
1: Then you put the people somewhere else, and it might be a couple of quid cheaper than the hotel,
22: problem,
1: but it's still... You're literally just moving the problem. And politicians wonder why we don't have... Yeah, well, politicians wonder why we don't have trust in them, right? And there's a very good reason.
22: Well... But Trump came in and said, I'm going to do this. And he did it. And now look.
1: Well, he solved their immigration problem and they're landlocked with the biggest problem, which was Mexico. We're an island, for God's sake. We should have no trouble protecting this place.
22: If you haven't got a passport, you should not be coming into this land. We there should be just, that's it, the end. There shouldn't be like, oh, well, we've got these people that say they should be allowed in. They've come from places where there's absolutely no...
1: Well, if you've come from Albania, then sorry, that's not okay. That can't happen. If you've come from Iran, even prior to this latest squabble that we've been all having with Iran, prior to that, you know, it might not be the best country for some people to live in, and I can understand why there are Iranians who think I quite like to leg it, but it's not a country that would be on the list of places you would have to leave. And that list goes on. I mean, there's loads of African countries where I just think there are people of certain age groups, mainly the 18 to 30s, that look at the world today and go, I live in Ethiopia, I live in Chad, I live in whatever country you want to pick. But those kind of countries that we know are familiar to the list of people that come in, and they just think, I'd like to change my life and I'm going to live somewhere else. And it's that simple.
22: Can I just say as well, the £250,000 houses that these 83 people, these 83 migrants have been housed in, that doesn't stop there. The support network that joins that migrant that lives in that house, it's huge, it's massive, it's all money.
1: Oh, completely. You have access to
22: your money.
1: Education, you have access to medicine, infrastructure, all of it. And you won't, while you're in the house, you won't be earning any money anyway, so everything else will be paid for.
22: They get translators, they get benefits, you name it, it's all there. I'm not sure they have to pay a bill.
1: I don't think there's a bill to pay, is there? If you've got no money, you're not going to pay a bill.
22: So I'm sure the government.
1: I know, it's in any other world, Paul, we'd be giggling at this, but of course it's not funny because it's our money, it's dangerous, it lacks any kind of consideration or intellectual thought from politicians. It makes no sense. Nobody can work it out. Even a left-winger on a good day will tell you that this is nonsense.
22: If I took my family over to Turkey and said, can you find me a house? They go, there's the plane. You're going back home, mate.
1: That's very true,
22: They wouldn't go and get me a house. What they wouldn't go say and bring the rest of your family over, mate.
1: But even if I was 18 and somebody said, oh, yeah, you can go to Morocco for 2 years and stay in the Four Seasons for 2 years, we'll only give you 50 quid a week, but I'd go, yeah, I'll take that at 18. I'll lay on the beach for 2 years.
22: It's £2,500 to fly for me. I've been that.
1: Crazy. Yeah, I hear you. Paul, love it. Love the incredulity as well from Paul in Manchester. Thank you to him. Let's go to Grace down in London. How are you doing, Grace?
2: I'm very blessed, thank you. How are you?
1: Good, thank you. Fire away.
2: I don't think many people come here to lie on beaches. Mm-hmm. I think it's inevitable that people are going to move. People have always moved. Our ancestors moved around, and I'm afraid part of the reason that people come is that our world is very, very unjust, and that doesn't mean I feel they're entitled to come here just because they want to, but we should consider that we are actually really privileged to be born into a country that has education and healthcare and the basics of life that some people elsewhere don't have. So it's inevitable some people will move. I do think the government should lock up for life anyone who has been involved in this trafficking. Mm-hmm. I do think the government should go to some of the places that people are coming from and warn them that actually the streets aren't quite as paved with gold as they might have been led to believe. But ultimately, our government's going to actually have to think about making the world slightly less unjust. I know it sounds incredibly airy-fairy and pie in the sky, but there are lots of countries that are seriously indebted, far more than we are, with far higher interest rates than our national debt. And our government could do something about that unjust debt, which has accumulated in ways that are not fair. Mm-hmm. And if it were the case that people were able to develop their own countries more, then there would be slightly fewer people desperate to move around. But I have to also say, someone said earlier, if a dog is born in a stable, it doesn't become a horse.
1: Yes.
2: Now, I've done a degree in biomedical sciences, but you don't need to do that to know that a dog and a horse are different species, whereas human beings are the same species. And we might like to think, oh, well, we're born in this nice, civilized, advanced country, so we are inherently so much more civilized and we're so much better than other people. But that's nonsense. People are influenced by all manner of
1: things. Well, indeed. It's an old trope that's wheeled out, isn't it, when people say, I'm British. And somebody then replies, well, you're not really British, are you? And it's offensive to quite a lot of people, because somebody like, was it Rishi Sunak that had this debate, or Priti Patel? I'm trying to think who it was.
2: It definitely did happen around Rishi Sunak, but it's probably happened for all.
1: Yes, I think so.
2: Ultimately, the values that we often think are really great in this country came here from somewhere else. You know, we had pagan people and Roman people in Britain beating each other up, but then the teachings of a brown man, i.e. Jesus, came over here, and we decided, actually, you know, we ought to be civilized after all. And it's not that we as white British people are just genetically more civilized than people in another part of the world. We're lucky to be born into a country that has higher values than some other places. But again, each person is different. So there are British people who don't adhere to those values either. We know that there are plenty of white British criminals. There might be a bit less violence here because we've had centuries of some better values than some other places have. But each individual person has their own behavior and their own choices, and plenty of people who come in do marvelous things. So you cannot compare human beings to dogs and horses.
1: All right, Grace, thank you very much indeed for that. Jesus was a brown man. I thought Jesus was from Southend or something, wasn't he? Was he brown? Jesus brown? I thought he was known as Pasty J. Was he really brown? I don't know. I don't care, to be honest. It doesn't really matter. Still Jesus, isn't he? So that's fine. But I hear what Grace is saying. It's another view, and that's what we're all about here. 0344 499 1000. This is Talk.
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4: This is Talk.
1: It is Talk. Welcome back. Loads more comment from you. This in from Ian in Eastleigh, who says, it is important to remember that the Labour Party didn't just change their leader. They had to outsource their leader. Interesting point. Dan in Kent says, Burnham can get a mandate of 10 years in. I think they can't, because he has 3 years to bankrupt the country into war. Where the Constitution says quite clearly elections are cancelled in times of war, which is sort of really what's kept Zelensky, I guess, in power. Now, secrets of the art of sumo wrestling revealed as it comes to the UK, including why stars never wash their loincloths. Can you believe this? I didn't believe it, and so we thought, well, let's get Tom Bryden down. Tom is feature writer and an amazing feature writer at The Sun, who went and gave it a go, Tom.
28: I did indeed.
1: This is great. I love this about working in this building, because there is a sort of an ethos. And if you work for The Sun, you don't just go, oh, we'll sit at our desk and write a piece on it. Somebody, either you yourself or an editor, goes, no, it doesn't work like that. Get out there and do it. So you went, all right then. Grabbed your loincloth and off you went.
28: That's right. I mean, I had to borrow one, unfortunately.
1: Really? But, you don't have one?
28: Not really. But as you know, they... You were mentioning there is a special fact about them. Apparently mine wasn't like that. I don't know if you want to go into the fat just yet, because it's quite a...
8: Is it? Because I'm looking at some images there. So...
28: Yeah.
8: That's a kind of... I mean, that's you fighting a pretty large sort of...
28: Having a go.
8: Elephant-style guy. And I'm not trying to be deliberately offensive, but these are... they're not big in the sense that, WWE wrestler is big. Mm. It's not The Undertaker or, you know...
28: No.
8: Steve Austin or something. It's that these are like fat guys, right?
28: Yeah.
8: Is that fair, Finn?
28: It's a compliment.
8: I'm allowed to say that.
28: Yeah.
8: Fatty. They're big guys. So, do they wear, because they seem to, is it like a rubber thing they're wearing rather than a cloth?
28: I think it was cloth. It's sort of silk. You wrap it around loads. With me, it was a few more times than they're used to as well. And the trip, well, not the trip, but sort of the luck comes from never washing it.

0: any rules to this thing other than there's a circle, try and push that bloke out of the circle?
1: Not really.
0: Is that it?
1: Not really. So it's loser is first one out, or first one to touch the floor with anything other than your feet,
0: right,
1: basically.
0: So I'm going to take a guess here, because I'm looking at you giving it a good go in these images. And you can't, obviously, you can't just, like, it looks there, if you just bit that guy, he'd be gone, but you're not allowed to do that.
1: He wouldn't feel anything if I bit him.
0: He wouldn't, really.
1: He wouldn't.
0: Yeah.
1: He's got so much protection. Yes. And also, bear in mind, I mean, you can see when he's doing that, he's not trying one bit. I'm putting all my strength into that, which I admit is not loads, but
0: now,
1: nonetheless.
0: You are being, at that point, it looks like sort of suffocated almost by a fair proportion of man boobage.
1: Mm-hmm.
0: I mean, because, you know, I'd say these are big guys, and they're big in the sort of unhealthy sense.
1: Yeah, they are. So they eat 10,000 calories a day.
0: 10,000 calories a day. The only person I know that gets close to that is Finn, our producer. So in terms of lifestyle, I mean, are these are rock stars, right?
1: They are.
0: In their homeland. They're known. Are they rich, these guys?
1: Rich, I don't know, because there are certainly a lot of them. I think at the top, at the very top level, the top leagues, you get loads. But unless you're right at the top, it's a pretty Spartan life, because you've got to train pretty much every day. No girlfriends allowed, no phones allowed.
0: You're not allowed a girlfriend?
1: Apparently not.
0: Really?
1: Apparently not. I mean, do they sneak out? Maybe. I hope they do, for their sake.
0: Well, yes. I mean, I can see logistical problems in that department, but, the idea that it's banned. I mean, the reason I say, can understand, like, so England are playing tomorrow night, OK?
1: Mm-hmm.
0: You can guarantee Declan Rice is not at the moment sitting in a KFC in New York. They're not drinking fizzy drinks, even the ones that sponsor the tournaments. They're not doing any of that stuff. These guys, I mean, you say they don't have any phones, they don't have any girlfriends, but they can surely just eat what the hell they like, right?
1: Pretty much. But at the same time, it's pretty regimented, I think. So, actually, when I was speaking to him, he said the eating's a struggle, because it's like training every day. You train sumo in the morning, then you've got a good few hours non-stop eating. Kilogram of meat, dozen eggs, this thing, strange thing called natto. It's like this fermented soybean,
0: right?
1: Which apparently is absolutely disgusting.
0: So you have to keep eating.
1: You have to. You absolutely have to, because otherwise, well, I say you're done for. But
0: so are they?
1: So strong, I mean, that's, as well.
0: So they are strong, and it seems odd when you look at a sumo wrestler to go, yeah, he's really fit, that guy.
1: Mm.
0: When I look at Jude Bellingham, I can go, that bloke is definitely fit. He's run I don't know how many miles in a 90-minute match, and he doesn't look out of breath, and he can score goals on target, and he's a genius and all the rest of it, and he speaks Spanish. So he's got all of that going on. These guys, I don't look at them and go, they're proper athletes.
1: Depends on the sport. So unfortunately, could they run very fast? Probably not. I think the ring is only a few metres across, and it's a matter of two rhinos running against each other
0: as hard
1: as they can. And just getting the momentum as well. And then what they do is, or what they did to me is, at least, is sort of reach around and try and get a spin in or something like that.
0: Yeah.
1: So, you know, they're big, but they've got their weight very much on their...
0: Were you scared?
1: On their feet.
0: Not at all.
1: Of course not. Apart from when I faced them directly, and it was like, hang on a minute.
0: Yeah. Were they nice guys?
1: Really nice.
0: Really nice.
1: Could not be nicer.
0: Did they speak English?
1: Not at all.
0: Not at all. But they were good.
1: Thumbs up.
0: Good and all the rest of it. Apparently, the training these guys go through, one part of the training requires them to do the splits. Is that true?
1: As far as I'm aware, but they certainly squat down.
0: That's what Finn's just told me.
1: Certainly could be. They squat down really far.
0: They can't do the splits. I mean, how flexible can you be when you're that kind of...
1: They could get down. I don't know if they could...
0: Get up again.
1: Get back up.
0: Yeah. Listen, great stuff, and what an experience. You've been sumo wrestling.
1: It's one for the, put it on me a bit.
0: I
1: mean,
0: well, I was going to say, it's a little, but it's not normally on a bucket list, but it is now, isn't it?
1: It's now.
0: In 20 years, someone's going to come up, someone's going to mention sumo wrestling. You're going to go, yeah, I did that.
1: Put it on
0: my
1: CV.
0: What? Yeah. Tom, did you what? Well, stop, Tom, tell us. You can retell the story. He didn't let you just knock him out the ring. He didn't.
1: There was no question. I don't think he was trying. I think he was stood completely still, no effort whatsoever. I'm putting full force into him. Then you decided my time's up. Sort of drops
0: my
1: me.
0: My time is up.
1: Throws me to the ground.
0: That's
1: and,
0: it.
1: And that was that.
0: Stunning. Listen, Tom.

0: good to see you again. Thank you. Tom Bryden, feature writer at The Sun. Tried a bit of sumo. It's on Greenwich Borough Hall until the 8th of July. It is Tokyo Nights. Full on sumo. Tom will not be there, though, on the night. We might be in the audience, but he's not going to be in the ring, as it were. Let's go back to your calls. Loads of comments coming through. This is Matt in Cheshire. How are you doing, Matt?
1: Hi, good afternoon, Ian.
0: Afternoon to you. Fire away.
1: Conversation.
0: Yeah.
1: I watch a bit of sumo myself on NHK Japanese News, yeah. They have the Grand Sumo tournaments on.
0: So do you watch it because you are, like, genuinely like it, or you're just a bit, like, it kind of, you know, something you can't quite stop looking at?
1: I just like the tradition of it. I like the tradition of how they get themselves into that shape.
0: Yeah.
1: And they sort of, the school for years, we think they just sort of eat loads of calories and then just jump out there, don't they? But they got... Yeah. They train for decades, some of them, so it's quite amazing.
0: I don't know. I suppose if you are fighting somebody who's a similar size to you, then, you know, there is obviously a strength factor, and it's like for like. If you did it I did it and Tom, the journalist we just spoke to, did it, you stand no chance. But is there... I don't know whether there is athleticism in it or just about being a big lad who can push at the right time.
1: No, it's about power and speed off the mark. And it's about, like, they have to be that big to be able to cope. Some of them are 80, 90 pounds lighter than some of the others. But if you're quick off the mark and you've got fast hands, you can drop the gigantic giant quite easily.
0: Yeah. None of that is why you called, Matt, but it's an interesting little diversion for us.
1: Yeah. Andy Burnham
0: yes.
1: is going to do nothing about immigration.
0: No, I believe you're correct.
1: Anybody that watches YouTube in the last 4 years will see that Manchester is an immigrant-infested cesspit. There are Middle Eastern men following young white girls around at 3 o'clock in the morning when they've had a drink. And he has allowed that. So he basically...
0: When you say he's allowed that, and I'm only going to throw this at you, you know, in terms of the balance of it...
1: I understand.
0: There will be many people say, well, hang on a second, the average girl goes out in Manchester, doesn't experience that. There's clearly some dodgepots out there and nobody wants to see it. Why would it... But firstly, there's that. Secondly, why would that be Andy Burnham's fault?
1: That he allows them to lurk in the city centre. He's part of, you know, his relationship as mayor with the police is a factor in allowing that to happen. Those people didn't used to be there. It just used to be drunken white lads who might chat them up and they'd probably tell them to get lost. But now you've got men from the Middle East sat outside nightclubs at 3 o'clock in the morning. And there are YouTubers in Manchester that go around following these men around and exposing them.
0: Mm. Yeah, I have seen some of that. I'm always intrigued what the numbers are like. And this is not to in any way, because we know, you know, because of some of the horrendous stories we've had about some elements of integration or lack of integration and cultural clashes and God knows what. We've seen too many of these. They can't be denied. I always wonder about the numbers in that sense.
1: Yeah,
0: I'm not expecting you to provide them, by the way.
1: No, I'll do a census next time o'clock in the morning or something. No, it's not. I mean, at the end of the day, Ian, it's not fair, full stop, on anybody. Even older people who are going to the theatre feel intimidated. My mum and dad went to watch Daryl Hall and John Oates about 3 years ago, and they went to Manchester and they said it was absolutely filthy. And they'd never seen it like that before, and they couldn't believe what had happened.
0: Yeah.
1: And I said, wakey, wakey. I said, this is where we're at now. This is Labour's filth.
0: Yeah.
1: And it's now national. And, you know, we've maybe got... I think he'll last maybe a year, and then I think he'll be gone as well. I think he might be a Liz Truss-type character, Andy Burnham.
0: And interestingly, Hall & Oates have never been back to Manchester, which tells us quite a lot, doesn't it? So.
1: No, because they heard...
0: They've gone. Yeah, she's gone, they've gone.
1: And they fell out as well, didn't they?
0: I think they did, yeah. I think you might be right about that. It's a great point. Matt, thank you very much indeed for that. Matt in Cheshire. We started off with Sumo, we finished on Hall & Oates. There you go, with the important bit in the middle. 0344 499 1000. Kevin O'Sullivan's here after the news at 4, and we'll chat to Kev shortly to find out what's going on Drive. Coming up on 10 to 4, this is Talk.
2: 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Ian Collins on Talk.
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9: M56 eastbound, Stretton at 10 to Lim at 9, so towards the M6 is partially blocked and slow. And then the northbound M6 around Crewe, 17 to 18, so up towards Middlewich, that is slow going too, and partially blocked. A little bit slow east on the M4 around Swindon, 16 to 15, following an earlier collision there. And the anti-clockwise side of the M25, a queue building, just around 29 at Romford, Lane 1's come off, a collision there. I'm Jules Buckley.
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12: Nobody wants to think they are nuts. 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
14: 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I think that's wrong.
2: The Evening Exchange with Peter Cardwell. Weeknights from 7 on Talk. No-nonsense reaction to the day's biggest talking points across the UK, the home of common sense. This is Talk.
0: It is Talk. 0344 499 1000. Sorry, something strange happened here, because we work at Talk and strange, funny things happen all the time in the nicest possible way. Andrew is in Hertfordshire, who's got it all sorted out. Andrew, what are you thinking? Hi.
15: Yeah, you spoke earlier quite brilliantly about those houses. Next time you speak to Maggie Oliver, ask her how many of the rape gang victims have been given a free brand new house.
0: Fair point. Fair point. They're probably like so many others, sitting on a list that will never be realised, if that makes sense.
15: Yeah. It's funny where Keir Starmer's priorities are, isn't it?
0: Yeah.
15: Now, in relation to the migration, we could go on forever, but it's not about the what. We all know what we want to do. It's about the how.
0: Yep.
15: So we have to target the type of companies who sometimes, through no fault of their own, are employing them. Delivering drivers, all the company directors, for every 100 people they employ that are illegal migrants that came here and are claiming asylum, we put a lay on their house. What that means is when they sell their house, the money goes to the government. Anybody who employs someone who is an illegal immigrant, we put a lay on their house and their business. We put a lay on the business as well.
0: There's already as I understand it, maybe Andrew can clarify this, there's already a fairly substantial fine, isn't there, if you are caught employing an illegal immigrant?
15: Yeah, but it's never applied, and it's time to get very positive about it.
0: Yeah.
15: The other thing is we have to advertise quite clearly that if you are a single male who threw your documents away, who entered the country illegally, then claimed asylum, we don't want you here.
0: But isn't that... Now, the answer to that is always, if you are claiming asylum, you don't have to... By definition, you don't have to have a document.
15: Okay, you enter...
0: So if you've left a war zone, you're not going to think about picking up your passport.
15: I don't know. Well, who's France at war with?
0: Well, France doesn't count, does it? Because that would be an argument that only France, or only Italy, for example, takes every asylum seeker.
15: Yeah, they're in. It's like the ones with the children. You're a mother, you're on terra firma, and you put a child in a boat. The minute you hit this country, the child goes into care to Rochdale, and you are prosecuted. We've actually got this the wrong way around. We're always finding an excuse to do it.
0: Right, and I'm just throwing at you what the current state of play is.
15: Yeah, and I agree. The current state of play, we need to draw a line. The reason Trump solved it was in the first week he was in office, they took the people back to South America, they put them in orange jumpsuits, they shaved their heads, and they showed them going into that maximum security jail. Do you know what? People weren't that keen to go back into America.
0: Do you think that will remain the case?
15: Yeah. We've got no action at all. Nobody's doing anything. Mm. We're all just hanging around the edges.
0: Yeah.
15: If we call the Pakistani commissioner in tomorrow and we shut down the embassy here and expel him and everybody to do with the Pakistani embassy until they take all the prisoners in the jails and all illegal immigration from Pakistan, that's the only thing that's going to do it.
0: But most illegal immigration isn't coming from Pakistan, of course.
15: No, it's not, but let's just use
0: that. In fact, when you
15: look
0: at the latest data, hardly any, in fact, if any, are coming from Pakistan.
15: Excellent, but there will be some, and they're on the border with Afghanistan, so if you want your embassy opened up, take these people back, drop them off on the border for us.
0: So if you did
15: like that, Ian.
0: If you did that, if you got every foreign criminal, whether they're from Pakistan or whether they're from Spain, how would that, would you empty the jails of those people and just fly them to the country and land what? Uninvited on their airports?
15: No, they have commercial flights to and from Pakistan.
0: Mm-hmm.
15: So those flights will be only used to take prisoners back to Pakistan until they're all gone.
0: But why only Pakistan?
15: I'm just using it as an example.
0: Okay.
15: I'll just use it as an example.
0: Because I think, what was number one on the list of foreign criminals? Was it Albanians?
15: Fantastic. Fantastic. The Albanian ambassador, he's home. All his staff are home.
0: Yeah.
15: And until they take them all. And that's the end of it.
0: But that only solves, and I think most, when it comes to foreign criminality, I mean, that's another basket case, isn't it, that nobody's been able to solve. For some reason, even when you've served your sentence. I mean, I was reading the story of there were several points on this I couldn't quite believe, Andrew. One of the rape gang offenders who had raped, I can't remember what the figure was, but it was in double digits. And he was sentenced in 2011, I think it was, and he's due for release soon. And I thought, hang on, that was 15 years. How did you only get 15 years for a crime that heinous? And you were that prolific in carrying it. I mean, it's just extraordinary. And he, I think, was penciled in to be deported, and apparently now he's not going to be deported. I don't know what I can't remember what the specific reasons were. Andrew, I've got to move just because we've hit the clock and Kevin O'Sullivan has walked into the studio. One quick comment coming in from you. And this is from Ken in Oldham, who says, how long before they start to travel to Strasbourg? Oldham, number 10, Strasbourg. Yeah, he'd love that, Andy Burnham, wouldn't he? Because they do it from Brussels once a month, nip over to Strasbourg. Is it going to be a number 10 everywhere? At the end of every road, Kev?
16: Do you know what's unfair about this? I've been thinking about this. First of all, what struck me, I think, over 24 hours, and by the way, polls already are revealing that long-suffering Brits are feeling the same as me, was the sheer asinine emptiness of that speech he gave yesterday. He put this video out today, said, are you as excited as I am over the number 10 Downing Street North? No.
0: Why would you be excited
16: Excited about that? So his vision is a new address for the Prime Minister in Wigan.
0: Yes.
16: That's going to work, isn't it? And council houses. That's it.
0: Good luck.
16: That's it. Now, polls are already revealing that the Burnham bounce isn't happening. Brits are seeing through this guy.
0: Interesting.
16: I'm stunned by that speech yesterday. By the way, he's showing great prejudice towards other areas of this country. What about Southerners? What about Londoners? What about people who live in the West Country, in the East Country? Why don't we have a Downing Street of Truro?
0: If you want to be consistent about spreading the joy.
16: Yeah, he's a northern fascist. That's what this guy is. What about the rest of us? That's what I say. It's an outrage. All that and so much more.
0: Yeah, indeed. That's just the first 5 minutes. Stand by for that. It's Kev after the news at 4.
2: Talk. News. Update. On the hour. Headlines.
17: Former Defence Secretary John Healey has said the defence investment plan leaves Britain at risk against Russia and has demanded a target date be set to reach by 3%. The Prime Minister said the defence investment plan will take defence spending to £80 billion per year by 2029 in what he labelled a huge historic shift for our nation. Speaking in the Commons earlier, Defence Secretary Dan Jarvis gave his assurances.
18: We will reach 3% in the next Parliament, with funding set out at the next spending review, in which defence will be the number one priority.
17: But the former Defence Secretary, Lord Hutton, believes the country will not be war-ready by the end of this Parliament.
19: It is, I'm afraid, the inevitable result of a government that's really not done the one thing that it said it was going to do, which is to make this a national number one priority. If it was a number one priority, we wouldn't be where we are today. And I think the Prime Minister hasn't been strong enough to push that through.
17: We've been told the Home Secretary's plan to charge migrants for housing once they start earning will depend on their income and not how long they've been here. Shabana Mahmood said refugees must pay off up to £10,000 before being granted settled status. Dr. Minea Quibus is a senior researcher at the Migration Observatory.
20: Because refugees tend to have very low incomes in the UK and relatively low employment rates, it's likely that a large share of refugees won't actually end up paying this charge after all.
17: The Health Secretary has announced immediate action to improve maternity care in the NHS. A maternity commissioner will be introduced to ensure patients' voices are being heard, as well as a new national standard for triage care. And a herd of cows has blocked one of the UK's busiest railway tracks, causing delays and cancellations. The animals wandered onto the West Coast mainline in Staffordshire this morning. That's latest. I'm Tom Clayton.
2: Talk. News. Update. Across the UK. On DAB+. On YouTube. On the app, on your mobile, the home of common sense. This is Talk. Fast-moving talk, high-performance opinion. Kevin O'Sullivan at Drive.
16: There you are. Good afternoon and welcome to Drive Time right here on Talk. Stand by for three powerhouse hours of news, views and topical debate. I'm your host, Kevin O'Sullivan, and I'll be with you all the way to 7 o'clock. Get involved, get it off your chest, get on the phone and call me on 0344 499 1000, or you can WhatsApp voice note me on the same number, and I promise to play your message out. That's 0344 499 1000. Let's talk. It's good to talk on Talk. It's Tuesday, June the 30th. Here's what's coming up. Are long-suffering Brits really going to buy Andy Burnham's so-called vision for his socialist utopia? Are they really going to get conned by a guy in a T-shirt who thinks changing the Prime Minister's address and building council houses is the answer to all our dreams? No, it seems. A new poll reveals that despite Sunshine Andy's Manchester-obsessed address to the nation yesterday, the fabled Burnham bounce simply isn't happening. Looks like replacing Starmer with King of the North Andy is going to be as popular as the Democrats replacing senile Joe Biden with cackling Kamala Harris. If council houses, Downing Street North, growing postcodes and kumbaya hope in our hearts is all he can come up with, God help us and God help him. If he really thinks the PM living in Wigan is exciting, and he seriously needs to get out a bit more. 0344 499 1000. In other news, you've heard of Coronation Street. Now, welcome to Migrant Street. 21 brand new £250,000 houses on a just-built estate are to be made available to asylum seekers only. About 85 of them. No Brits allowed. Isn't that special? That's a place in Shropshire. So let us know what you think. If you live in Shropshire, particularly interested to hear from you, particularly if you were hoping to get some social housing, hoping to get to the top of some kind of housing list, because now you're not at the top. 85 migrants are. 85 asylum seekers who are going to get brand new, spanking new, just built, new built homes in Shropshire. Isn't that special? 0344 499 1000. Meanwhile, Shabana Mahmood says asylum seekers will have to pay back the cost of their accommodation, up to £10,000, before qualifying to stay in the UK. Which, of course, none of them will do, and, of course, they won't be kicked out as a consequence. Fantasy politics from a Home Secretary who apparently believes that the way to solve the migrant crisis is to keep on letting more migrants in. What is wrong with this woman? 0344 499 1000. Also, on today's action-packed show, the Pakistani rape gang monster who raped 30 children, who can't be deported after his jail term because of an ancient Commonwealth loophole, which should clearly be ignored because this guy is a clear and present danger to British children. Never mind ancient Commonwealth loopholes. What about the safety of British children? 0344 499 1000. Kick him out. He raped 30 children. He must not be allowed to stay. Don't be ridiculous. 0344 499 1000. Meanwhile, the departing weirdo Keir Starmer continues to spend his last days in Downing Street lying, gaslighting the nation and deluding himself that he hasn't been an ocean-going disaster. His latest act of near treachery is to stymie Burnham with his dismal defence investment plan, which he published, and at £15 billion is woefully short of the £28 billion former Defence Secretary John Healey declared was the very minimum required to keep the nation safe. Laughable double act from hell, Starmer and doomed Chancellor Rachel Reeves all but high-fiving each other on the triumph of their failure to protect the nation. What a sick joke they both are. 0344 499 1000. Plus, as jailbirds at Britain's worst prison threatened to kill new inmate Jamie Varley, the animal who adopted baby Preston Davey only to sexually torture the poor kid, is sending sex criminals to Wakefield Prison. Britain's covert way of sentencing them to death. A lot of child sex abusers, sex offenders, don't fare too well at Wakefield Prison. Lost Prophets pedo Ian Watkins and child murderer Kyle Bevan were both killed by fellow inmates last year in the terrifying penitentiary they call Monster Mansion. Varley is on suicide watch, sobbing, refusing to eat and wailing that he wants his life to end. Shouldn't take too long. Do we care? 03444991000. Moving on, the Bishop of York says the BBC should focus more on ethnic diversity. More? And the newish Archbishop of Canterbury says poor asylum seekers shouldn't have to wait so long before being allowed to stay. And these chronically out-of-touch ecclesiastical Guardian readers wonder why Church of England congregation numbers are plummeting. What about those of us who were born and bred here in Britain? Does our state religion care about us at all? Just asking. 03444991000. And finally, after 10 Brits were knocked out on day one of Wimbledon, is it time to admit that we're just not very good at tennis, Andy Murray notwithstanding? 03444991000. All that and so much more. So don't go anywhere. Stick with me right here, right now on Talk, the home of free speech and common sense. Let's spend Tuesday afternoon together. And let's go straight over to my first guest. Always enjoy a Tuesday with a senior fellow at the New Culture Forum, Philip Kisley. Welcome, Philip.
1: Hi, Kev. It's great to see you.
16: You're from the north, aren't you? You must be filling quids in. It's all about you guys now, isn't it? Let's have a look at this kind of absurd video that the guy in the black T-shirt made yesterday. King Andy, King of the North, soon to be King of the East, the West and the South as well. But he doesn't seem to care about anyone else. It's all about Manchester. Here he is.
21: I left the north again, I travelled south again. Well, there's a bit of a Smiths lyric there for you, but I'm back in London after the speech, pleased with how number 10 North has gone down. You know, what it will mean in future is that everybody doesn't have to come down here to have a serious conversation with the government. If you think about it, a North Pole to the South Pole, it'll just make the country feel more balanced. I hope you're excited by it. I'm certainly excited by it. The whole idea is number 10 North is a conduit to get power out into the country, every single part of it, and get growth going everywhere. So yeah, come on everyone, get on board with it and let's make it happen. Good growth in every postcode, hope in every heart. That's our mission.
16: God almighty. I mean, as I said in my monologue, you know, I've had 24 hours to reflect on that speech yesterday that was supposed to fill us with hope in our hearts so we could all have bigger postcodes or something, and the Prime Minister's going to move to Wigan and he's going to build more houses, council houses, that's it. As I say, 24 hours. I wasn't impressed yesterday. By the way, I didn't think it was a particularly well-written speech for a kickoff. Also, he's an okay orator, but, you know, Jack the Laddie type, but nothing much. So it wasn't exactly a kind of major event in the world of oratory. It wasn't a Gettysburg address, to say the least. But I've been thinking about it for the last 24 hours, and the sheer asinine emptiness of it.
1: Yeah.
16: It's just shocking, absolutely shocking. There he is. Oh, there's a Smiths lyric for you. Hope you're excited about the idea of a number 10 of the North. Why? Couldn't care less. Do it in Truro. Do it in Norwich. It doesn't matter, really. But it's quite clear, you know, Britain has one major city going for it, and that's London, renowned throughout the world, the most famous city in the world. Why abrogate that? Why abandon that? When major politicians, world leaders from around the world come to visit, they don't want to go to bloody Wigan. They want to go to 10 Downing Street. Am I right? What is wrong with this guy? Do you know what? As I said in my monologue again, replacing useless Starmer, you know, with black T-shirt guy, football fan, chips and gravy, Andy Burnham, is going to be like the Democrats replacing senile Joe Biden with cackling Kamala Harris. And already it looks as if it's going to have the same kind of effect. In other words, no effect whatsoever. Polls revealing There really is barely no Burnham bounce at all. It's not working already because he's got nothing to say.
1: Well, I think it's not only that it's not working, it's very old already. And he's not even Prime Minister yet. This kind of northern guy, you know, ordinary person, oh, I'm just doing ordinary things, you know, is just so old hat already. People, it's going to annoy people. People are fed up with it now. It's really going to annoy people. The key thing is, nobody outside of Manchester cares about Manchester, right? I'm not having a go at it. It's just that, well, I'm from Manchester, you know, and I know you go to London, it's a different place. The thing is, it's not kind of moving up to whatever he calls it, number 10 North, and working from home. He's going to be our first prime minister that works from home. There you go. That's a sign of the times, isn't it? What's not going to happen, Kev, is investment isn't going to go up north. Power actually isn't just magically going to go up north, because these things don't work like that. If you kind of invest local governments with so much power, one, it takes them about 3 years to get their heads round the mechanisms. By that time, Prime Minister Andy will just be a vague and slightly unpleasant memory, will have moved on by then. He's also, the stuff he's promising to deliver is going to take, what, 10 years to materialize, if it ever does. We're in catastrophe. We are in dire straits. We need things done now. I think Nigel Farage said that, well, all of this isn't going to stop the boats. All of this isn't going to deal with mass immigration. All of this, I would say as well, isn't going to deal with Islamism. All of those things are key pressing problems that people, you know what, they need to be together. And I say this as a northerner, they need to be in London and they need to be at work, not at home in their pajamas. Okay, they need to be at work and they need to be dealing with the pressing problems, because have a hierarchy of troubles here. A mass immigration and Islamism are right at the centre of the things we need to deal with. And he is not doing that. Just one more point, Kev.
16: Yeah, go.
1: You said that, you know, there's nothing there. That is really, really important. And that's one of the things that the Labour Party is actually clinging to. There's nothing controversial. There is just literally nothing there. So they can close down and just worship this guy in this weird kind of cultish way. It's really odd and disconcerting to look at, and really embarrassing as well for this dad figure to be playing at a weekend pop star.
16: That's true, but it looks as if the polls are revealing that the great British public are not buying into this. They're not being suckered by this. Can I just also say, this is a fairly prosaic point to make, but I think it's worth making. Isn't Andy Burnham, with his Downing Street of the North, let's move power north, North Manchesterism, I mean, isn't he just replacing London centrism, one kind of prejudice, if you like, with another kind of prejudice? What about the people of the West? What about people who live in Cornwall? What about the people of the East, people who live in Norwich and Norfolk and Suffolk? Those of us who live in the South, isn't he being prejudiced against us? I'm getting away from you lot. He's only interested in one region, the bloody North. What about the rest of us?
1: Yeah, and also it's really condescending and insulting to other people. And, you know, Manchester is a very different place to Newcastle. It's an extremely different place to Liverpool, for God's sake, you know, completely different. So it's this, you know, it's almost as if he's saying, oh, you know, you get outside of London and the rest of the country is the North, and it's an homogenous whole, and it's symbolised by Manchester. Nothing could be further from the truth. This is someone who is dealing with a rhetoric that is actually 20-odd years old. He's actually dealing with, he's talking about devolution. It's like going back 10 years, or at least it's like going back to Boris Johnson. There is nothing new here. This person is offering absolutely nothing other than this slightly embarrassing kind of older bloke wearing a t-shirt and trying to be hip. And, you know, it's actually really disconcerting. As I said before, it's disconcerting, but it's worrying because, you know, we've got a lot of stuff to sort out, and it feels as though the Labour Party are thinking to themselves, oh, phew, thank God, we can rest back on our laurels now because we've got somebody the world doesn't hate. Well, I've got news for them. In about 3 weeks' time, everybody in the country is going to hate him because he is offering nothing.
16: Yeah, and by the way, can I just say... that I'm an opponent of devolution. I don't like the idea of devolution. I look at Scotland and I look at Wales and think, are they any better since they became devolved countries, basically governing themselves? No, they're one hell of a lot worse. Are most of the cities that have mayors better than when they were, if you like, governed by the central government and not by an in situ mayor? No. Most of them are worse. So devolution is a kind of communist idea. That's what devolution is. It's a communist idea. Communities governing themselves, making their own rules and regulations that make a country virtually impossible to govern. The more you devolve, the more difficult it is to govern.
1: Yeah.
16: So while Labour and Andy Burnham expects us all to go, oh, yes, devolution, we all agree with that because people should have power over their local region. I don't agree with that because it makes the country impossible to govern, it makes us inefficient and it makes us useless.
1: All right, you're talking about mayors and you're talking about devolution. I'll give you two words, Sadiq Khan, OK? Well, Sadiq Khan's replicated all over the country with that kind of power. Also, this is going to result in huge, enormous, eye-watering waste, OK? I said before that it would take ages for the basic mechanisms of devolved government to, and plant themselves. That is going to take such a long time. It's going to cost a fortune. And there's another thing here as well, Kev. If he's going to kind of take his premiership up to Manchester, that's going to cost an absolute fortune in security and just the general mechanics of running the country in an everyday way from a completely...
16: Shame he can't get the HS2, isn't it?
1: Yeah, exactly. You know, but they can't even do that. I mean, all of this stuff is just, he's just setting himself up for a fall. And we're all, in a way, we're all just sitting back and waiting for it all to collapse, aren't we? Because everything he says is stupid. Everything he says demonstrates wholeheartedly that he hasn't thought any of it through and he hasn't costed any of it. This is
16: the
1: just...
16: The cost will be phenomenal. This is just kumbaya, hold hands and sing songs, claptrap. And when he has to actually get down to the harsh realities of governing this country, I'm not sure he's got what it takes. This seems extremely worrying, and I think a lot of people are very worried too. There is no burn and bounce, folks. Are you surprised? 0344 499 1000. Just quickly, before you go, better get this into the show. James Murray, the least charismatic man in the world, he's the health secretary, has caved in and given the resident doctors, they used to be called junior doctors, of course, a massive great pay rise. Many of them will now earn more than £100,000 a year. This is now the system, isn't it? Doctors go on strike and weak health secretaries give them the money they want. This was also presumably to impress the incoming, the workers, Prime Minister Andy Burnham. He'll like the idea of giving public sector workers big pay rises. Presumably that's what's going on.
1: Well, I think it is, and I think what we're doing here is going back to the union is king of the 1970s, aren't we, and all of the catastrophe and chaos that will surround that. You've got a new socialist premier. I mean, my God, we had Keir Starmer before, but this idiot is going to be 10 times worse.
16: He really is.
1: He's going to be 10 times worse. And as you say, they're earning well over 100,000. You know, I think they're starting, the basic starting from beyond a degree is 40,000. So this is pure greed. And it's, and we are, again, I've said it before, but it's absolutely true, Kev. We are heading towards our own winter of discontent, and it will be at the end of this year. Things are going to cave very, very quickly because there's no foundation. There's no substance. This man doesn't know what he's doing. He's surrounded by sycophants who will just say yes to anything because they are flabbergasted that he's got at least some currency. And I'm flabbergasted that he's got at least some currency soon, but it's not going to last long.
16: Yeah, and by the way, the NHS, come the winter, will once again realise, oh, nobody told us that more people got sick in the winter. Why didn't we know? They'll do that again. Oh, the pressure on beds. It happens every year. Prepare. Just for once in your useless lives. Philip, always a pleasure to have you on the show. Thank you so much. The brilliant Philip Kinsley, their senior fellow at the New Culture Forum. Let me know what you think about Andy Burnham. As I say, I must admit, I was pretty pessimistic straight after his speech, but looking at it for the past day, it's really depressing. Just how empty, asinine, air-headed, you know, and ludicrous it is. It's just, there's nothing in it. You know, number 10 North, oh, I'm going to live in Wigan. We're going to devolution, more mayors and all that. And I'll build some more housing, council houses. That's it. Is that enough for you? It's not enough for me. 03444991000. Next up, we're going to talk about Burnham again in a way. Shabana Mahmood, who in her own fairly weak way was at least pretending to get tough on the migrant crisis, is now softening it all up, is getting very soft on the migrant crisis to please Andy Burnham, who's not a big sovereign borders guy, as you might imagine. He's a socialist, doesn't like borders. He's going to be another prime minister who actually secretly wants all of these foreigners to break into the country illegally and secretly wants to let them stay. He'll say different, but that's what he wants. We'll talk about the effect that is having on the migrant crisis, on our asylum seeker situation, after these messages. Stay tuned.
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9: M56 eastbound, Stretton at 10 to Lim at 9, so towards the M6 is partially blocked and slow. And then the northbound M6 around Crewe, 17 to 18, so up towards the middle of which that is slow going too and partially blocked. A little bit slow east on the M4 around Swindon, 16 to 15, following an earlier collision there. And the anti-clockwise side of the M25, a queue building, just around 29 at Romford, lane 1's come off, a collision there. I'm Jules Buckley.
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5: for a journey through the Stargate of common sense. 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
16: Before we go to our next guest, here's a voice note from Wayne. He wants to talk about Number 10 North.
6: So I'm quite up for Andy's King of the North Number 10. But there's only one side issue. That means all these Northern MPs aren't going to get their housing allowance because they don't need a second home because they don't live very far away. We all have to travel an hour or an hour and a half to work. So why can't they? So yeah, he can have a number 10 at the North, but all them Northern MPs above Milton Keynes, sorry, your housing allowance has been, second home allowance has been taken away.
16: Well, Wayne, it's a nice thought, but I'm going to go out on a limb here and say that I reckon Northern MPs still will get their second home allowance. Call me cynical, but I suspect that that situation is not going to change because the Prime Minister plans to live in 10 Coronation Street, Wigan. I'm fair, somebody's pointing out, what about his poor neighbours? Who said, Paul sent me this. How could he stay out in his house in Wigan? What about the security in his poor neighbours that won't be able to move freely due to the police presence? Yeah, I used to live down the road from a Northern Ireland secretary. It was that Labour woman there. Mo Moland, wasn't it, everybody loved. Anyway, I lived just down the road and her house was like Fort Knox, you know, sort of soldiers and coppers everywhere. What about the neighbours? I suppose you're not going to get broken into, but there goes your quiet life. So, Andy, think about your neighbours before you turn 10 Coronation Street into the British HQ. Not very fair on the locals, is it? And what about the people of the East? And the people of the West and the people of the South. Don't you care about us? You just care about the North? It's outrageous. 0344 499 1000. JKGT, talking about the doctors. He says £100,000 a year for a doctor. That's not enough for you, is it, Kev? You wouldn't get out of bed for that. I certainly would not. My minimum requirement pay-wise is £100,000 a day. Right, let's go over to my next guest. We're going to talk about the migrant crisis and all of its sins with the Reform UK Police and Crime Commissioner for Leicester, Rupert Matthews. Hi, Rupert.
7: Hiya, don't forget Rutland, Leicestershire and Rutland.
16: Oh my God, it's not on there, but Rutland as well, the county that nobody can point to on a map, was named as the nicest place to live in the country over the weekend. I noticed that.
7: It is beautiful.
16: Yeah, smallest county, isn't it? But anyway, listen, here's the deal. I think this is because of Andy Burnham. Andy Burnham, well-known lefty, you know, not that keen on sovereign borders, wants to let all the migrants in. They all do. The reason Labour has not solved the migrant crisis, has not stopped the boats, is because in its heart, it doesn't want to. It likes these migrants coming. So Andy Burnham is going to be even worse than Starmer on this front. Now, first of all, let's talk about Migrant Street. You've heard of Coronation Street. This is Migrant Street. It's 21 £250,000 new build homes on an estate just built in Stoke Heath, Shropshire. These houses have been earmarked for 83 migrants. So that's 21 homes for 83 migrants. Never mind the locals. Let's prioritise the poor people of the Middle East and sub-Saharan Africa. What do you make of this? I mean, we are now building new build estates and then apportioning a load of them for migrants and asylum seekers. Well, that is not very ambitious when it comes to a government that's supposed to be thinking about solving this crisis. I mean, just finding them more and more places to live and putting British citizens second place in the housing list, that doesn't solve the crisis. It makes it worse and it infuriates people.
7: That's right. I think it's absolutely appalling on a number of levels. First of all, the pull factor, the reason why illegal migrants are coming here is they think they're going to be better off here than they are in the countries they're coming from. And giving them top quality, brand new housing is just going to encourage more and more illegal migrants to come here. What's particularly galling about this example, of course, is that the government is using taxpayers' money to outbid taxpayers in the local housing market. So, you know, there'll be people in that village who've got children who are looking to set up, get married, start a home on their own, and they can't afford to, and they're being outbid by their own taxpayers' money that the government is using.
16: It's just
7: You know, on so many levels, this is a dreadful thing to do. Plus, of course, it's bringing to a village people who are from different cultures, who haven't been given any lessons in how to fit in with British culture, and there's going to be inevitably culture clash. And this is what's driving the breakdown in trust between the public and the government. These houses were supposed to be affordable houses for local people. Instead, they're just being handed to illegal migrants and using taxpayers' money to do it. Absolutely dreadful.
16: Yeah, all over the front page of The Sun today, as you can see if you're watching on TV, Migrant Street. Let me know what you think about this, folks. Rupert's exactly right. Foreigners who broke into our country illegally are being prioritised on the housing market over British citizens, indigenous British citizens. That's just not fair, is it? Let me know what you think about it. 03444991000. The other thing I wanted to talk to you about, still with the migrant crisis, Rupert, is Shabana Mahmood. She's our Home Secretary. She's actually she's very good at one thing: headline hunting. She's a prize trophy hunter when it comes to headline hunting, and she often hits the spot. This one, she's declared that asylum seekers, in order to qualify for settled status, to be allowed to stay, will have to pay back the cost of their asylum seeker accommodation, be it in the hotels, houses of multiple occupation, or army, military camps, air bases, that sort of thing. They'll have to pay back the cost of their accommodation up to £10,000, or they won't qualify to stay. There's two things that are going to happen here. I absolutely 100% guarantee it. No asylum seekers will pay this money, and none of them will be kicked out of the country for not paying. This is pure headline hunting by a publicity-hungry Home Secretary who wants to partly impress, I think, the incoming Prime Minister and partly try to stay on the right side of the British people. But it's absolute claptrap. It's not going to happen. How are they going to afford this £10,000? They're not allowed to work.
7: Yeah, well, I think there's number of problems here. First of all, as you say, the only way that they can work is illegally. I was out with our police here in Leicester a few weeks ago, stopping the illegal e-bikes and e-scooters. Largely, of course, these were people delivering food for takeaway joints. And I think about a third of them were people who were illegal immigrants. They were working illegally. So this is never going to happen. The only way they're going to pay back the money is if they're working. They've got to be working illegal jobs, but they don't declare it. They're not going to be paying income tax. They're not going to be paying national insurance because they work illegally. And that means this is never going to happen. It's a great headline, like you say. I'm sure she's very pleased reading the newspaper headlines over her breakfast this morning. But it isn't going to happen because these people are not working legally. They're working in the black economy.
16: Rupert, they're not working at all. They just don't have the money. They're not going to pay this, and we won't kick them out when they don't pay it. That is a fact. That's what's going to happen. Yeah. This is pure fantasy politics. Last thing I want to ask you, this is shocking. Migrants who used the European Convention on Human Rights last year to be able to stay in Britain, they cited their ECHR rights, right to a family life and all that. There were 34,400 people who would have been kicked out if it wasn't for the ECHR. Those people, every single one of them, will cost us £141,000 per year. So for their lifetime, the number of migrants who were allowed to stay in Britain last year purely due to the ECHR will cost us, British taxpayers, 4.5 £6.9 billion. We've got to leave the ECHR. It's ridiculous.
7: Yeah, absolutely. And this is a fantasy that, when I'm speaking to left-wing people who are in favour of migration, they have in their heads that what we're importing to this country is skilled people who are coming to this country to fill the skills gaps that we've got. They're not. The vast majority of them are unskilled labourers who are coming here to work illegally, get as much money as they can, as quickly as they can. And they're really not contributing to us at all, particularly the ones that then sign up for welfare. And because they're not working legally, of course, officially, they're not working at all. So they claim welfare as well as working in the black economy. And it ends up draining this country. We've already seen that the government is using taxpayers' money to outbid local people for housing. The black economy is flourishing because these people are being subsidised by Social Security and claiming benefits. The whole situation is appalling. The only people benefiting from this are the people smugglers. The honest, down-to-earth British workers.

0: The go is good, isn't he? Next up, we're going to talk to Samara Gill, our roving reporter, about a shocking case of a convicted Pakistani child rapist, rape gang leader, who can't be deported. He's been to prison, finished his prison term, can't be deported because of an ancient Commonwealth loophole. That's good, isn't it? Ridiculous. He's got to be deported. We'll talk about that next.
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2: Welcome back. Well, listen, we're going to talk about Pakistani rape gang leader living here. He was the gang leader of a bunch of rapists in Oldham, convicted of raping 30 children, 30, 3-0, raped 30 kids. He's done a fairly long prison sentence. He's about to be released, but he can't be deported because of an ancient loophole which exempts Commonwealth citizens who arrived here in Britain before 1973. I think we should just ignore that loophole. We've got to get this guy out. He's a serious danger to British children. He cannot be allowed to walk out streets, can he? Surely. Let's talk to Talk's reporter, who's done a lot of work in this area, Samara Gill. Welcome, Samara. I mean,
3: Hi, Kev.
2: This is shocking, isn't it?
3: Is it shocking, though? Honestly, it seems like time and time again, the victims get a life sentence and the offender just gets legal arguments from the British legal justice system. It's pretty ridiculous. And I just want to stress that Shabir Ahmed, who is absolutely despicable, the guy in question, the monster in question, he is really one of the first people convicted of these serious crimes, but also he was one of the people that actually taught others how to groom. He was a total ringleader in Oldham. He actually worked ridiculously as a welfare and safeguarding officer in the Oldham Council. So that put him in a very prime position to then abuse people young as 12 above 2 takeaway stores for years. And so he facilitated gangs of men basically and sexually assaulting girls as young as 12. And it is just horrendous that he cannot be deported. I mean, this is an individual who really should have a life. If it was up to me, it would be the death penalty. But he's one of the worst. He's like a poster child for the grooming gangs, Kev.
2: Yeah, let's go through it. I mean, when I said this is shocking, I'm saying this is shocking as opposed to surprising. I get where this sort of stuff happens all the time. So this guy, Pakistani-born, Shabir Ahmed, is 73 years old. He was a key figure in the Rochdale child sex gang.

0: as you say, worked for Oldham Council. He's going to be released from prison on Thursday. He has served 40 years worth of prison sentences, but actually went to jail in 2012 for 30 child rapes during his leader of this paedophile gang. So he's coming out on Thursday, and to reiterate, he cannot be deported because of a loophole in the Immigration Act of 1971, which exempts all Commonwealth citizens who arrived here before 1973 of deportation. He was a former taxi driver known by his victims as Daddy. He's coming out of Leeds prison. The cops say he'll be heavily monitored, but that doesn't guarantee children's safety. The government have got to do something about this. This man raped 30 children in an organised way with his gang members. He led the gang, as you say. He taught them how to groom and rape children. And we're just going to let him walk the streets for the sake of this country. If this country is going to be even remotely serious about this sort of thing, this guy has to be kicked out. Sod the Immigration Act of 1971. What about the safety of British children?
1: Absolutely. And he's going to be kept in a very cushy 24-hour facility on the taxpayer expense. They're projecting that it's going to cost thousands of dollars. And, you know, victims in Rotherham and Bradford at the moment have actually been receiving letters from probation officers warning them that a lot of their offenders actually will be released early. So this is an ongoing thing. I think we're going to see more and more of these people. He's probably going to live in conditions that are far better than any of his victims are living in right now, considering all the hurt that he put on them. And you might think, oh, he's getting let out early. Is he some sort of reformed individual? Well, no. I mean, when I was reading the case, Shabir Ahmed, he actually described the judge as a racist in the when he was sentenced.
0: Of course he did.
1: So this is someone who thinks it's all down to racism, not the fact that he raped over 30 children.
0: He raped 30 children. He groomed them. He drugged them. He tortured them. He raped them. And we're not going to deport him because of some weird loophole in an ancient law. If this government had any sense at all, if Shabana Mahmood was quite the brilliant Home Secretary she likes to pretend she is, she would stand up in the Commons and say, I'm changing this law and this guy is getting kicked out of the country. But they probably won't do that because they're too worried about his human rights. It's an absolute disgrace. I want you folks to tell me what you think about this. This monster who raped 30 children gets out of prison on Tuesday and they say, oh, he'll be heavily supervised, but he will be a free man walking the streets of this country. A clear and serious present danger to British children. He's got to go.
1: He's got to go. I mean, it also said during his trial, he exposed his naked torso in the dock. He threw a clump of chest hair on the floor, saying to one of the victims, you could have seen this. And also ordered, he was ordered to the cells halfway through and he started swearing at the judge. So this is a vile individual. And you're right about Shabana Mahmood, but for political context here, Andy Burnham said while the Conservative government was in power that they should do everything in their power to deport groomers. Well, it's
0: here's
1: not
0: your
1: just
0: chance. Well, here's your not, chance, Andy.
1: Exactly. Is Andy Burnham going to stick to his word? Is he going to do everything in his power when he comes in to number 10 to deport this guy? Let's see, because it's not all cappuccinos and Oasis up in the north. There are big, big issues going on that he clearly doesn't want to confront. And this is someone who didn't mention immigration once in his speech.
0: Don't talk to me about that speech again. I'm getting nightmares about it. What an empty load of claptrap. Samara, fantastic stuff. See you later. That's Samara Gill Talks, brilliant reporter. Done a lot of work on the rape gang issue. But this guy, come on. The raper of 30 children is not getting deported. He's not British, he's Pakistani. Send him back to Pakistan. Come on. 03444991000. Next up, we're going to talk about defence or lack thereof. The Prime Minister beating his chest along with the current Chancellor, Rachel Reeves, saying what a great job they've done defending the nation. We needed £28 billion at minimum. They've given us £15 billion. We're not safe thanks to them. Extraordinary. We'll talk about that next. Stay tuned.
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7: Picking up some delays as you head westbound on the M62 through West Yorkshire this afternoon. A broken down lorry there taking out one of the lanes from 32A. We meet up with the A1M through to 32 at Pontefract. Also some queues southbound the M6 through Lancashire. A partial blockage because of an obstruction. That's from junction 28 at Leyland through to 27 at Standish. Eastbound the M56 through Cheshire. Not very much better. A partial blockage there because of an incident. Junction 10 at Stretton through to 9. We meet up with the M6. Still some delays anti-clockwise the M25 through Surrey following an accident earlier.
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2: Just Talk with 28-day matured conversation. Across the UK, have you got the guts for talk? The home of common sense. This is Talk.
0: Let's go straight over to my next guest. We need to talk about defence and defence spending or lack thereof. Let's talk to Dr. Bob Seeley, former Tory MP, of course, and a military expert, author of Total War, a book about new forms of warfare in the 21st century. Welcome, Bob. Before we start, let me treat you to Dan Jarvis, the new defence secretary, hailing the defence investment plan as a triumph. Here he goes.
9: Madam Deputy Speaker, I also want to place on the record my profound thanks to my right honourable friends, the Prime Minister and the Chancellor, for their support and the spirit of goodwill which has guided our negotiations over the past fortnight. They have, for 2 years, demonstrated steadfast commitment to our national security, and our armed forces are today better prepared and better supported as a consequence of that.
0: Well, Bob, Dan Jarvis is a former soldier, and you know the convention is when former soldiers become politicians, we all have to say, really good man, good guy, great guy. And, like, you know, respect to Dan Jarvis, a decorated soldier and all that, which is why I'm so surprised that as a former military man, he is going along with this defence investment plan, which is clearly woefully short of what this nation needs. John Healey, his predecessor, quit because he said to Rachel Reeves and Keir Starmer, I need £28 billion just to maintain the basics. The bare minimum I need is £28 billion. And when Rachel said, well, you can have £10 billion, he quit on the phone. He quit there and then. Now, Dan Jarvis is now going, I've got £15 billion, that's brilliant. Thank you to Keir and Rachel. No, £15 billion is not enough. It puts this nation in grave danger. Am I right?
10: OK, it's certainly £13 billion less than is the what everyone says and reckons to be the required sum. So, yes, it's a lot less than it should be. And I think there is going to be long-term and permanent damage to, above all, the Navy. So I think there's some really serious outcomes here. Could the Army, the Navy and the Air Force spend its money better? Yes. Do we need to improve procurement much more? Yes. Are there ways of finding better savings in the procurement world, in the MOD, which has a ridiculous number of civil servants? Yes. But fundamentally, we do need the money because defence is much more important than it used to be.
0: But we have, you know, to be fair to Dan Jarvis, the generous interpretation of what he's doing, and I think it's probably a fair interpretation, is, you know, he's a Labour man. He feels he owes loyalty to his government, and he's trying to do his best to do a good job in a role that's very difficult. But when you hear Keir Starmer and Rachel Reeves virtually high-fiving each other about what a great job they've done here, it feels seriously as if we're being gaslighted as a nation. It's almost as if, particularly Starmer, but also Rachel Reeves, they live in an alternative universe to the rest of us.
10: Yeah, they've certainly said some ridiculous things over their time, and on defence is simply another one. I hear what John Healey said in the House of Commons today. He said it's a good start. And look, I'm not going to defend previous Conservative governments. Back in 2010, Cameron and Osborne, they cut it far too much. Ben Wallace at the end and Boris decided to turn it around. But, you know, there was a decade where actually we should have been slowly ramping up defence as Russia got more and more dangerous. We didn't deter Russia from its first war in Ukraine in 2014. We haven't deterred it, and the Ukrainians weren't able to deter them in 2022 as well. So, you know, there's fault in previous governments. But Healey was very specific. He said this is not enough money to do the job properly. And the chairman, Labour chairman of the Defence Committee, to his credit, said much the same thing. So those people in the Labour Party who are honest about this and who are putting the need for the nation before any career advantage are quite blunt that this is not enough. Dan Jarvis, look, he's not going to take the job on, Gavin, and then quit the next week, is he? So he's obviously going to assume that, oh, if I can get another billion and a half out, that'll be something. And you know, he's got a good idea of what the military needs because he served in the military and he's done a bunch
0: enough,
10: of jobs
0: fair enough, absolutely.
10: In the parachute regiment.
0: But Andy Burnham, do you have much faith? He said he will increase spending on defence. Do you have faith that it'll come through with that promise? I mean, I think he's in lockstep with his left-wing backbenchers who prefer to spend all our money on welfare and think that benefits are far more important than defence.
10: I agree. Look, I couldn't agree with you more. I think that he promised WASPI women lots of money and then said he changed his mind. He said we should go back into the European Union and then said we shouldn't. No doubt he'll say something about grooming gangs and go back on that as well. And that's, you know, that's up in his territory. So that's pretty, you know, close to him, all those terrible, terrible events. So the problem is that he's saying one thing and then saying another. I don't doubt that he's a likable guy, but the problem is just, you know, having a slightly, just wearing a T-shirt with your suit does not make you anything other than what he is, which is a professional politician and who's been a professional politician for the last 20, 30 years.
0: Yeah, I don't, on a general basis, I don't see... I mean, he's a big man for change. It's the buzzword in politics. I'm going to bring change, change, change. How is he going to bring change? He's never known anything except the sort of bubble of politics. He's never known anything else. How can he deliver change?
10: That is a really good question, and I don't think I've got an answer for you, because the problem is that the Labour Party keeps talking about change and keeps on doing the same things. And then people complain that this country is ungovernable. This country is governable provided you do what the people want. And the problem is the last Conservative government stopped doing what the people want. We talked Conservative but didn't always act it. We've got a government that doesn't talk conservative and doesn't do what the people want. So until you're dealing with mass immigration, until you're dealing with actually lowering taxes on working families and stop screwing every penny out of them, until you're actually supporting business, until you're supporting defence, you know, you can talk the talk, but it's just not working. And that's the fundamental problem. Nobody in the Labour Party is going to make this country more governable, however, you know, whatever their accent is, and, you know, regardless of whether they wear a T-shirt with their suit, if they're doing the same thing as all their predecessors are going to do. Andy Burnham is not going to make things better. He will just continue with the Starmer era decline because he doesn't see what needs to be done.
0: Totally agree. I just think things are going to get worse. Bob, really good to talk to you. Thank you for coming on. Dr. Bob Seeley there, former Tory MP and military expert. Our defence spending, come on. By the way, so the NATO conference summit soon, with all the defence spending taken on board, is going to be in Turkey. But apparently you have to call Turkey now Turkey. Y-E-Y-E-E. Why? I don't want to call it that. Can I call it what I always called it, Turkey? Can I call it Kiev? Why do we have to call these places by different names now? What do you think? 03444991000. There we are, back in a mo.
2: 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News. Update. On the hour. Headlines.
11: The defence spending plan exposes Britain to potential future attack from Russia, and there must be a clear timeline to raise defence spending to 3% of GDP. Those are the criticisms from the former Defence Secretary John Healey as the spending plan was unveiled earlier. The Prime Minister says the plan will increase defence spending to £80 billion a year by 2029, describing it as a huge historic shift for the country. Earlier, Defence Secretary Dan Jarvis defended the plans in the comments.
12: In a more dangerous world, our commitment to NATO is absolute. I gave my word to the Secretary General and to all our allies that promise will be met and a credible plan will be produced to ensure that it is.
11: The funding will be taken from other budgets, including that for local transport. Mayor of the East Midlands, Claire Ward, who's had two road schemes cancelled as a result, says that's completely unacceptable. Donald Trump has lost a Supreme Court fight to end birthright citizenship in the USA. It was an executive order the president signed on his first day in office last year, denying citizenship to children of illegal and temporary migrants. The US Supreme Court says it goes against their constitution's 14th Amendment right. Asylum seekers may not end up being charged £10,000 to contribute for housing. That's according to the Migration Observatory. This despite a new plan that has been unveiled by the Home Secretary that says migrants will have to contribute once they start earning. But the senior researcher, Dr. Mania Quibus, says refugees who get into work won't be paid enough to contribute the full amount. He's told us this isn't just about getting more revenue for the government, though.
13: This is also about sending a broader message about contribution and also about the cost of asylum seekers here in the UK. So on those terms, the policy might be more successful.
11: And there are warnings for thunderstorms and rain that have been issued for parts of the UK before temperatures could reach 30 degrees again by the weekend. That's the latest. I'm Tom Clayton.
2: 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News. 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
0: Welcome back. Right, for the next 20 minutes or so. By the way, I'm going to put an interesting question to you in about 20, 25 minutes. I'm going to talk to a former prisoner. Now, we've sent this guy, Jamie Varley, the gay monster who adopted poor little baby Preston Davy just to sexually torture the poor kid to death. They put him into the jail they call Monster Mansion. Wakefield Prison, by far and away. It's Category A. It's where we put our worst prisoners. It is the worst, most dangerous, feared prison in Britain. Now, as you know, lost profits pedo Ian Watkins got killed by a fellow inmate there last year. So did a child killer called Kyle Bevan. He got killed as well by another inmate. Now, Varley, Jamie Varley's in there, and they're all howling they're going to kill him. He was put in there the other day, met with a kind of blood-curdling scream from all the other prisoners. We're going to get you. And they probably will. He said he wants his life to end the way things are going in Wakefield Prison. Don't think that'll take too long. My question really is this. Is sending monsters to Wakefield Prison the British equivalent of the death penalty? When we send someone like Varley to Wakefield, do we sort of quietly know what's going to happen to him? And do we care? We'll talk about that in about 25 minutes' time. Maybe just ask the question, you know, rather than just let other prisoners kill Jamie Varley, why doesn't the state do it humanely, you know, in that thing called the death penalty? Too many monsters are kept alive by us. I don't know why we bother. I'm not a massive fan of the death penalty, but I'm fairly ambivalent about it. And I just think there are cases where, you know, sod philosophy, sod the principle, this person doesn't deserve to be alive and doesn't deserve to have lots of taxpayers' money wasted on him throughout his excuse for a life. All of that in 20 or 25 minutes' time. But first, let's go over to my next guest. He's Graham Stewart. He's the MP, the Conservative MP for Beverley and Holderness. Welcome, Graham.
14: Hello, Kevin. Good to see you.
0: Always good to have you on the show. Well, sorry, I'm sorry about my political, my geographical ignorance, and indeed my political ignorance, come to think of it. Beverley and Holderness, is that in the north?
14: It is indeed. It's in the great county of Yorkshire.
0: Well, there you go. You're the place to be, aren't you? Well, let's have a look at our new professional northerner prime minister to be, Andy Burnham. Look at this video.
15: I left the north again. I travelled south again. Well, there's a bit of a Smiths lyric there for you, but I'm back in London after the speech. Pleased with how Number 10 North has gone down. You know, what it will mean in future is that everybody doesn't have to come down here to have a serious conversation with the government. If you think about it, a North Pole to the South Pole, it'll just make the country feel more balanced. I hope you're excited by it. I'm certainly excited by it. The whole idea is Number 10 North is a conduit to get power out into the country, every single part of it, and get growth going everywhere. So, yeah, come on, everyone, get on board with it, and let's make it happen. Good growth in every postcode, hope in every heart. That's our mission. I left.
0: Hey, up. Well, you know, he wants to govern the country from Wigan. I can imagine, you know, world leaders descending on Heathrow Airport thinking, I'm off to historic 10 Downing Street. Oh, no, you're not. You're going to 10 Coronation Street in Wigan. That'll be good for the nation, won't it? I mean, do we really care where he governs the country from? It seems to me that his principle is it's not how he wrecks the country that matters, it's where he wrecks the country from. Your thoughts on that speech yesterday, Graham? I'll put my cards on the table. I was stunned by its asinine emptiness. It basically said three things. I'm going to change the address of the Prime Minister. Big deal, who cares? I'm going to devolve the country into a state of utter ungovernability. And I'm going to build more council houses. That's it. I mean, were you as depressed by it as I was?
14: Yeah, I'm afraid so. I mean, he must have banged his head in the intervening period from when he ceased to be an MP and he's come back again. Because the idea that when we have a parliamentary system like we have of accountability, we struggle to hold these guys to account anyway, that you can move power somewhere else, you can't. The Speaker goes mad if you don't announce everything in Parliament, quite rightly. And this is where power sits. If ministers are accountable to Parliament and they've got to be able to pop up on any emergency matter at short notice and appear in Parliament, then this is where the senior civil servants will be as well. This is where power is exercised. So if he tells you it's going to be exercised somewhere else, he's not telling you the truth. That's point one. So it's literally undeliverable in our system of government unless you shut down Parliament and you move it to Manchester.
0: Before you go on, though, Graham, can I just point out that I think what we should be proud of in Britain, among many other things, is our world-famous, renowned capital city. Not ashamed of it. People want to come to London. World leaders want to come to London. The fact that a country is governed from its capital city is not an anomaly. It's normal. So this is just utter asinine nonsense. I'm going up to Wigan to govern the country. Don't be ridiculous.
14: I think he's a nice bloke, Kevin. I think but he's a bit vapid.
0: I didn't say he wasn't a nice bloke. I just said. Yeah. He doesn't seem to have an idea in his pretty head.
14: Exactly. There's nothing there. And you can move the pieces around. But my constituents in the north of England say to me, they're not asking for us to change the layout of government. They want the government to do what it promised. They want economic growth. They want good jobs. They want public services that work. They want bills they can afford to pay. They want good education and hope for the future. And all this stuff from him, there's nothing there, is there? And the fact that it's undeliverable, and even if it was deliverable, is devolution the answer? Well, we've had it, Kevin. We've done it on a big scale in this
0: country. Too much, way too much.
14: The Blair did it. And do you know what we've ended up with in Scotland?
0: What we got in Scotland is
14: it used to be the strongest education system in the whole of Europe, one of the strongest in the world. It's now a basket case.
0: Look at Wales.
14: In Wales, you've got the worst healthcare in the whole country, and it is one of the poorest regions in the whole of Europe, Wales. Well, thank you very much for devolution. So if that is what he's proposing for people in rural East Yorkshire, we'll tell him to get on his bike.
0: He wants more and more devolution, more and more local mayors, making decisions for local areas. It sounds good, but it actually is communism wrapped up in a different word, local communities.
14: It's not actually going to devolve power. Let me give you an example, Kevin.
0: Well, it won't work. It'll make the country totally inefficient, ungovernable.
14: It will. I had 150, 170 people turned up boiling hot afternoon last week because they want to build nearly 3,000 acres of solar all around the beautiful villages of Walking Turn, Skidby, Little Wheaton, just outside Beverley. Just cover it. Now, the people there are not against, unlike you, Kevin, they're not against clean energy, but they're saying the cumulative impact should be measured. We need to make sure that it doesn't take out really good farmland, which is what it is. They need to protect the heritage and they need to listen to local people. Well, 90%+ I've had hundreds replying to my surveys. 90%+ say no.
0: Yeah,
14: so,
0: exactly,
14: Kevin,
0: right.
14: I've
0: exactly
14: got a question right. for you. Here we are, devolving power to the north of England, listening to local people. When they say overwhelmingly they don't want this massive industrial power station created on what is agricultural land today, are they going to get listened to? Because forget the Makerfield test, Kevin. This is the Walkington test for Andy Burnham. Is he going to back the people in my constituency who don't want this huge solar plant? Or is he going to back his pal, Ed Miliband, and the national targets? And I think we both know the answer to that question.
0: Yes, we do. We certainly do.
14: The first time we come up with a test, they're going to flunk it and they're going to say, oh, yeah, when we said we're going to listen to you, we're going to give power to you, only when you want to do what we want you to do.
0: Just before we move on, I want to get your take on the new defence investment plan, such as it is. But Kimmy Badenoch, your boss, coming across as someone who she's getting more and more spicy. I like that. I mean, she's not pulling her punches anymore. And she was brilliant in PMQs last week. Everybody's absolutely knocked out by Kimmy Badenoch. But she's now called Ed Miliband. If Andy Burnham does what he's threatening to do and makes Crazy Ed the nut zero lunatic Chancellor of the Exchequer, Kimmy Badenoch says that would be a disaster for Britain. I think we can all agree on that.
10: Yep.
0: And she's compared Miliband to a Nigerian military dictator. That's going down like a cup of cold sick at Labour Towers. But it's not
14: they
0: a bad...
14: They don't like Kevin. They don't like criticism. And
0: they really don't, do they? Any. They really don't. But what are your thoughts on Kemi's thoughts about Ed Miliband, the grim prospect of him becoming Chancellor? Doesn't bear thinking about, does it?
14: It really doesn't. I mean, Kemi, as you say, she's absolutely comfortable in her own skin in a way that she wasn't even just a year ago. She's hammering it out of the park, and she's rated by the public as easily the best leader. So that's pretty good. It's the rest of us who need to catch up with her. But on Ed Miliband, what a nightmare to have that man in charge of the economy of this country. Do you remember when he was the leader of the Labour Party? What a disaster that was, the famous Ed Stone. Well, fancy bringing that back.
0: I'll tell you, the only thing I'll say about Ed Miliband, you won't hear this very often, this is the only sort of praise I would have for him. He is a politician of strength, even though he knows that everybody hates him for what he's doing, even though he knows he's destroying British industry, destroying our economy with this net zero zealotry. He believes in it, clearly, fundamentally, and he's got the strength to carry on doing this. I mean, his strength of conviction, I think, is to be admired. Unfortunately, he follows suicidal policy. So if he gets in to be Chancellor, he will probably be a very strong-willed, tough-headed kind of Chancellor who won't take any criticism. He'll get on with what he believes is right, and that we'll send this country straight to hell in a handcart. Kind of worrying.
14: Yeah, it is. And, I mean, that goes back to our devolution conversation. The big issues are, how are you going to pay for everything? What choices are you going to make? What are you going to cut? What do you keep? It doesn't matter where you make that decision. It depends that you make the right decision. And Ed Miliband isn't going to make the right decision. The man who is shutting down the North Sea, even as we speak, losing 1,000 jobs a month, and not, Kevin, I know you're not that bothered about how much we save on emissions, but it actually means we have higher emissions because we have to import it. We don't burn a single drop less oil and gas because we don't produce it here. We bring it in from abroad with higher emissions. That's the legacy of this guy. And actually, to be fair to the union movement, Kevin, you're not always complimentary about Ed Miliband. Well, I'm not always complimentary about the unions. But Gary Smith at the GMB.
0: No, unions.
14: Now, they know. They can see all their members losing their jobs because of Ed Miliband. So I am hoping and praying that Gary and Sharon and other union voices will be saying to Andy Burnham, we know you love Ed, but this guy is a disaster for our members. Economic growth is supposed to be the number one promise of this Labour government. And please don't appoint that madman to be in charge of the public finances, because otherwise, poor old Kevin on talk is probably going to spontaneously combust.
0: Yeah, but you know what I'm like. I will literally explode on air if he becomes Chancellor. People actually send me messages saying, you've got to calm down. You know, take some Valium or something.
14: I'm worried about your blood pressure.
0: You're not the only one. Talking of things that might make me explode, let's talk about the defence investment plan. First of all, here's the new defence secretary, Dan Jarvis, hailing its virtues in the House of Commons today.
9: Madam Deputy Speaker, I also want to place on the record my profound thanks to my right honourable friends, the Prime Minister and the Chancellor, for their support and the spirit of goodwill which has guided our negotiations over the past fortnight. They have, for 2 years, demonstrated steadfast commitment to our national security, and our armed forces are today better prepared and better supported as a consequence of that.
0: Listen, Graham, Dan Jarvis, good man, served his country, decorated military hero. And I think he's taken on this job out of a sense of loyalty to the party he serves. So I'm not going to criticise him for taking the job. But look, you saw that speech now. John Healey, what was it, 2 weeks ago now, 3 weeks ago, the former Defence Secretary resigned because he made it clear to Rachel Reeves and Keir Starmer, the very minimum I require to keep this country safe, just for the basics, is £28 billion. Dan Jarvis has made do with £15 billion. Woefully short. NATO are seriously unimpressed. This is no good at all. The nation is not saved. So, with all due respect to Dan Jarvis, as a defence secretary, he is a patsy there to do Starmer's bidding, which is not enough to keep this nation safe. We're in trouble here.
14: Yeah, well, we don't even know whether the 15 billion can be sustained, do we? Because has Andy Burnham signed us off? I don't know whether he's categorically said yes or no to that. But it's as you say, well, it's barely half what they need as a bare minimum.
0: Before you go on,
14: Graham, under serious threat, yeah. And the problem remains. Nothing to do with who leads the country. It doesn't matter who the chancellor is. The truth is, those 400 plus Labour MPs, they don't want to take any tough decisions. They don't back their leaders who want to do it. And if you don't make some tough choices, then you are going to leave this country defenceless at a time of historic danger.
0: Yeah.
14: And that is why socialists always weaken the economy. And in this case, they're also putting our whole country at risk.
0: Quick word about that. You mentioned how much does Andy Burnham approve of this defence investment plan. I'm hearing he doesn't approve of it at all. He doesn't like it at all. He didn't want Keir Starmer to publish it. Give me a break. Wait till I'm in number 10 Downing Street. Let me have a look at it. Keir Starmer, in his last days in number 10 Downing Street, is behaving like a petulant teenager that didn't get what he wanted. In other words, he wanted to stay in Downing Street, but they've sacked him. He stymied Andy Burnham by refusing to stay there until September. And he said, can you give me a few months to get ready? Starmer, no, I'm going now. You'll have to put up with it, won't you? And he didn't want him to publish the defence investment plan because he wanted to look at it himself, probably to see if he could do better. Starmer rushed it out there to stymie him. He's doing everything he can to screw Burnham up like a petulant adolescent throwing a strop. It's pathetic, isn't it?
14: Yeah, well, and because most importantly, this is the defence of the nation, and with Putin on the march wherever he can manage it. So, as I say, this announcement today, I think it's still going on in the chamber as we speak, is meaningless because Andy Burnham is where the power has now gone. And if he doesn't want this defence investment plan, then it's not going to last. It's not worth the paper it's written on, at which point we're being, as you say, we're being gaslit by the Prime Minister, the current Prime Minister, who's pretending he's still in power when he isn't.
0: He's making such a big thing of it.
14: It'd be better if he was just honest, and if he's not prepared to give time for Andy Burnham to prepare. But look what several years of preparations did for Keir Starmer when he actually won the election, which he did brilliantly, to be fair to him. It was an enormous victory. It turned out they had no idea what to do apart from attack pensioners, attack farmers, attack independently educated children, and the rest of it. It was one disaster after another, one unpopular policy after another, and it helped means that we've now got an economy which is struggling with unemployment having gone up. Is it every single month since they came to power?
0: I do believe so. And meanwhile, until Andy takes over, we think on July the 20th, we're dealing with this guy, Keir Starmer, who is just, you know, he's having a tantrum. It's ridiculous. And he's desperate to persuade us he's a man of great talent and that his two-year Keir, have been an unmitigated success. Well, Keir, if that's the case, why is your party sacking you? It's ridiculous. It is so absurd. And now he kids himself he could become the General Secretary of NATO. Having failed to defend Britain, he wants to take his failure on defence onto the international stage. Isn't that special? Graham, I've got to move on, but it's always good to talk to you. That was great fun. Thank you so much. Graham Stewart there, MP, Conservative MP for Beverley and Holderness, which I now know is in Yorkshire. Oh, there you are. Right, next up, we're going to talk to a prison reform advocate. He's a former prisoner himself, Johnny Gilbert. About Monster Mansion, that's Wakefield Prison, where that monster, Jamie Varley, the gay dad who adopted poor little baby Preston Davey just so he could sexually abuse him to death. That's where Jamie Varley is now. He's sobbing, he's refusing to eat, saying he wants his life to end. Well, if past performance at Wakefield Jail is anything to go by, he should get his wish before very long. The other inmates tend to kill people like Varley while they're in jail. My question really is sending monsters to Wakefield Jail Britain's equivalent of the death penalty? And also, I guess, why doesn't the state do it itself? Why don't we put people like Jamie Varley to death rather than let some prisoner with some kind of handmade knife him to death or chuck him boiling water all over him? Something strange about all this. We'll talk about that next. Stay where you are.
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7: Picking up some delays as you head westbound on the M62 through West Yorkshire this afternoon. A broken down lorry there taking out one of the lanes from 32A. We meet up at the A1M through to 32 at Pontefract. Also some queues southbound the M6 through Lancashire. A partial blockage because of an obstruction. That's from junction 28 at Leyland through to 27 at Standish. Eastbound the M56 through Cheshire. Not very much better. A partial blockage there because of an incident. Junction 10 at Stretton through to 9. We meet up at the M6. And still some delays anti-clockwise the M25 through Surrey following an accident earlier.
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2: Argument. Attitude. Opinion. Have you got the guts for talk? Across the UK, the home of common sense, this is Talk.
0: Welcome back. Let's talk about Wakefield Prison. It's known as Britain's worst prison. It's a category A only. The most dangerous men in the country are incarcerated there. It's nicknamed Monster Mansion. Now, Jamie Varley, that gay animal who adopted baby Preston Davey to sexually abuse him to death, has just been billeted there. He's in quite a state, apparently, sobbing, won't eat, says he wants his life to end. Well, with past experience at Wakefield Jail, his last request, wanting his life to end, should come true fairly soon. He's on suicide watch, by the way, but last year, for example, in Monster Mansion, the Lost Prophets paedophile Ian Watkins was murdered by a fellow prisoner, as was child killer Kyle Bevan. I wonder how long Mr. Varley is going to survive. Let's talk to a former prisoner, now a prison reform advocate, Johnny Gilbert. Welcome, Johnny.
1: Hi, Kevin. Thank you very much for the invitation. Nice to see you.
0: Good to have you on the show. Now, I know you weren't in Wakefield Jail, but Wakefield Jail, you get sent there, you are not in for a nice prison experience. It is a hellhole. It's a nicknamed Monster Mansion. And, you know, to be cynical, people like Jamie Varley, this awful man who adopted that poor baby and then sexually abused him to death, are sent there, and you wonder what the motive for sending him there is. Because the chances are, when he got there, apparently, last week, apparently, the whole of the jail erupted in this blood-curdling yell, a kind of cry, a howl, we're going to get you, we're going to get you. And they bloody well will. They'll get him. You know, Lost Prophets pedo Ian Watkins was murdered last year by a fellow prisoner, as was child killer Kyle Bevan. His life expectancy is not good, is it? He's going to suffer in that jail, isn't he?
1: He truly is going to suffer. Thankfully, I've had no experience of the Monster Mansion myself, but I went into a Category B prison in central London, and that was pretty grim.
0: Which one was that?
1: That was Wandsworth. It should be Wandsworth. Very overcrowded.
0: A friend of mine who's a regular jail bird, to be honest with you, he said to me, yeah, I've been in... Scrubs. Yeah. All the jails in London, they're all right. You don't want to go to Wandsworth, no, not Wandsworth.
1: It was not good. I went there in 2014 and spent several months there. Yeah. The Category A in London is Belmarsh, so that would be for the various serious offenders, murderers, terrorists, etc. Mm. Obviously, HMP Wakefield, as you said, it's been hit with a little bit of controversy for not keeping some of its inmates safe. I'm sure a lot of your viewers and listeners will not worry about that at all. But, you know, kind of prison homicides or prisoner homicides in jail is quite rare. I think up till June 2025, there was only kind of 7 or 8 actual kind of deaths within prison. The irony is, as you say, is that obviously there have been incidents at HMP Wakefield. So for Jamie Varley, he would have gone in, you know, he would be immediately targeted because you have prisoners working with prison officers on the induction wing. So there'll be processing. So although there'll be elements of trying to keep him safe from the other prisoners, that will not be, you know,
0: The prison officers will not regard that as a top priority. And if they happen to not be looking when Mr. Varley falls into some difficulty, they won't be overly concerned. I mean, that basically is the situation. I mean, prison officers are like the rest of us.
1: They
0: wouldn't go out of my way to look after Jamie Varley, even if it was my duty.
1: Well, but they're kind of parents and grandparents themselves, aren't they? So they're going to be, this is going to be kind of the hideous of offending. So they're going to have absolutely no, you know, kind of sympathy whatsoever. As you've already touched on, he's probably a hugely problematic prisoner, requiring a huge amount of support and services. You know, the irony is that, you know, he's got the full life tariff as well, Kevin, hasn't he?
0: So, he's never coming out. I should say, Johnny, that, you know, there's a lot of very dangerous men in Wakefield, the most dangerous men in the country. And actually, the guy who is considered to be the most dangerous man in the country is a guy called Robert John Maudsley. Robert Maudsley. He murdered a child molester in 1974 and has basically been in Wakefield prison ever since. He stabbed and strangled two more inmates there in 1978. But he, if you've seen the film The Silence of the Lambs, he is kept, like, in the basement of that prison in a big glass, reinforced glass cell, just like Hannibal Lecter in the movie. He's down there in that... That's the kind of place Wakefield Prison is.
1: Of course it is, yeah, because it's holding, the most dangerous offenders in our society at the moment. You touched on about the Carl Bevan murder. Obviously, they were convicted recently, but it was, I think the prosecution in that case, well, thought, well, they're going to be doing it because two of them were on full life terrorists there as well. One of them, I think it was Taylor, he'd already killed a paedophile and a child killer and kind of probably around 2014, 2015. So he went up from a 28-year sentence to a full life tariff. I don't think Jamie Varley's going to be sleeping very much.
0: Yeah, I mean, if you're one of those full life tariff prisoners, in for some heinous murder or something, and you got someone like Jamie Varley there, we all know you can get brownie points from all the other inmates for killing someone like Varley. And if you're that kind of a prisoner, in the words of Bob Dylan, when you got nothing, you've got nothing to lose, right?
1: No, but you're exactly right. So it's going to be a badge of honour, these sort of murders, within that society, within the prison social rank. There's a hierarchy. You would go, murderers would be the most serious, but within that category of offending, you have the most heinous type, which would be the child the murders and the obviously sexual abuses and that sort of. So even within a cluster of murderers, you would have then the likes of Jamie Varley and his husband within that category. Yeah. So they're both going to have an incredibly torrid time. Obviously, you mentioned about the fact he's on suicide watch.
0: Yeah.
1: Feeling very sorry for himself, ironically. And I think as a society, we need to ensure that he is kept safe so that he can serve his prison sentence.
0: Yeah, I mean, I think that ostensibly is what we as a society must do. As a civilized society. But I think the unwritten rule is there is a slight element of sending some of these people to Wakefield because it's a kind of an unofficial death penalty. But let me ask you this, Johnny. What's it like when you went to Wandsworth? What's it like when you first get into a prison?
1: I'd never been to prison before. I was a solicitor, got involved in this large kind of banking fraud. So I went away in 2014 and it was utterly grim. I can remember just being stripped of everything, just having obviously the prison sort of uniform. Luckily, I got a wing job, but that was cleaning the loos within a few days or a week. I kind of found it really, the homesickness was, I left my wife and my children at home. So they were in South Wales, not London. So I felt very far removed from that. So I always knew I was going to go to jail, and I knew it was going to be tough, but I really didn't know the level of that toughness, really. So it was a real brutal, but it is punishment. And I reflect on it now that, what I did was incredibly wrong. I needed to be punished. I'm not saying that HMP Wandsworth is kind of, a fantastic prison to be at, because it's certainly not.
0: No.
1: But no, I think, it's balancing up what our criminal justice system's about. It's about punishing, obviously, but at the same time, not in the case of Jamie Varley, but in the case of other offenders, it's about thinking about rehabilitation and seeing whether or not we can kind of prevent that repeat offending.
0: Yeah, absolutely. But with the Varleys of this world, and indeed that lost profits guy, Ian Watkins, I think what we're talking about is they get a sentence within a sentence. They are sentenced to prison, but when they get into prison, the other inmates sort of have their own punishment sorted out for them, often fatally. So I don't feel sorry for Jamie Varley, but my God, what a nightmare.
1: Yeah, I think with the Ian Watkins as well, I read some press reports to say that there was some issue over he'd dob somebody in or he'd try to get somebody kicked off the wing. So he was already would have been targeted.
0: Yeah.
1: But then obviously that escalated insofar, he turned into a bit of a snitch or whatever. But he had a 28-year sentence. So that was very fixed. That wasn't a life sentence. So he would have been working up to probably two-thirds of that before being released. Yeah. I think he went away in 2013, 2014. Yeah. So, you know, he's done 12 years of that now. So,
0: Interesting. Listen, Johnny, really good to talk to you. Come on again. That was great. Yeah. Thank you very much. Johnny Gilbert there, prison reform advocate, former prisoner of Wandsworth Prison, as I say, a friend of mine who, shall we say, is not exactly the world's greatest law-abiding citizen that often goes to jail. And he told me, I said, so what prison's like? He said, they're all right. Mind you, you don't want to go to Wandsworth. Don't go to Wandsworth. It's terrible there. It's terrible. I'm thinking, yeah, all right, then I'll try to go to another prison when I get sent to jail. So Wandsworth, very bad. But Wakefield, Monster Mansion, and Jamie Varley, the baby killer. I don't think he's going to last long, do you? 03444991000. Next up, we're going to talk about the Church of England. The Bishop of York says the BBC should concentrate more on ethnicity. Why? Why? What's he saying that for? Meanwhile, the Archbishop of Canterbury, that newish woman, she says it's really cruel to keep asylum seekers waiting so long. This is the Church of England, and they wonder why their congregations are plummeting. Not exactly in touch with the people, are they? That next, stay tuned.
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3: Welcome back. Let's go straight over to my next guest, Gavin Ashenden, former Anglican bishop, ex-chaplain to Queen Elizabeth II, who I believe converted to Catholicism, but he's still the right man for this story. Welcome, Gavin. What I wanted to ask you, the Archbishop of York, the Most Reverend Stephen Cotterill, says that for too long, representation at the BBC has meant presenters with a regional accent. He says that the BBC should focus more on ethnic diversity. Why? What? Why would he say that?
4: Well, I think the problem is, if you stop believing in God, you want to exercise some kind of moral improvement in your work. And so very often, Church of England clerics turn to politics to do that. And what he's been doing is simply parroting the latest progressive doctrine, which is about multiculturalism. And of all the organisations to chide for being not sufficiently multi-ethnic, yes, the BBC is really the last one.
3: That's exactly what I said. What, more ethnicity on the BBC? How can we have more?
4: It's really quite incredible. The problem is that within the Church of England, he has a very poor reputation. And in terms of morality, he oversaw one of his clergy who had molested underage teenagers and left him in place for 8 years, and saying he hadn't the power to do anything about it. And then when Safeguarding Voices said, look, this is outrageous, what do you think you're doing? He told them to stop being so shouty. So when he goes on to say that there should be some kind of censorship in terms of where you get your information from, he's really the last person in the world to have the moral credentials to impose censorship on people. And I think it sits very badly. And as for ethnicity rather than region, he's the Archbishop of York, for goodness sake. That's a region. That's an area. The Church of England is divided up into areas. What on earth is he doing cutting off the branch he's sitting on the tree? It doesn't make any sense. But then he's not known to be very alert.
3: Meanwhile, Gavin, the newish Archbishop of Canterbury, Dame Sarah Mullally, she has spoken up in defence of the poor asylum seekers and migrants who have to wait so long for their asylum applications to be approved. She says the poor people are trapped in a decade-long game of immigration snakes and ladders. Well, once again, you know, she's entitled to her political opinions, but this is just more, this reminds me of that last guy, you know. When I was a kid, the Church of England used to be called the Tory Party at Prayer. It has now turned into the Guardian Reader Party at Prayer, hasn't it? It full of these sort of asinine, empty sort of woke leftism that somehow they think is signalling their own virtue. But what has that got to do with running the Church of England? And do Sarah Mullally and very Reverend Stephen Cotterill, do they think that what they're saying here, do they think that their congregations are in lockstep with them, that they agree with all of this claptrap? Because I got bad news for them. They don't. Do they not realise that this sort of Guardian claptrap they spew is responsible for plummeting congregation numbers in the C of E?
4: No, they really don't. For the whole of my life, clergy have had a reputation for being politically a long way to the left of the people that they serve. And they don't seem to mind. They're so full of political self-righteousness and confidence that they genuinely believe that if any more people read The Guardian and voted Labour, the churches would be full. But actually, the opposite is the truth. And really, there's no telling them. The thing about being a Christian is you get very excited by the idea of God and the possibility or the conviction that he comes as Christ to set people free from their sins and give them a new life. And therefore, that's what changes people and society. society. When they lose a sense of the reality of God, they've got to have something to do with their sense of virtue.

0: So they turn to politics. I think that there's a kind of disproportionate relationship between their political interests and their real faith. If they were Christians, they'd be busy telling people about Jesus and the way in which lives can be turned around, rather than lecturing politicians on how to do their social engineering.
1: Do you know, when I realised, I mean, I'm not, shall we say, a believer, I'm not an attender of the church, well, I was christened into the C of E, which, by the way, people seem to forget, is our official state religion. There's no two ways about it. People say, oh, there's so many other faiths now. No, we have one state religion. Maybe the king ought to get in touch with that, since he wants to be the king of all faiths instead of the faith. But this is when I realised that I thought the C of E is finished. It was Justin Welby, the last loser who completely wrecked the church. At one point, he called for this audit of all statues and gravestones within the Church of England remit, churchyards, in churches, cathedrals, in case any of them had any references to slavery or anything like that. And they discovered in this rural churchyard a sort of family gravestone. And it was to these parents of this family who happened to be music hall entertainers, these parents who died. And their shtick, their act was the way in those days, that, you know, they did Al Jolson, they did blackface to do an Al Jolson act. Justin Welby had that gravestone pulled out.
0: No.
1: Yeah, he terrible. Did. It's just disgusting, isn't it?
0: When you said the Guardian of Prayer, actually, they're a lot further left than that. They're much more like the Green Party of Prayer. They now won't let little old ladies pay to have boilers replaced in churches in order to keep warm. They actually refuse to let them do anything to disturb the quest for carbon zero. They've become, well, I mean, you know, it's hard to find the right words, but essentially they're political progressives who are using the church as a kind of Trojan horse to work out the political views that they wouldn't get elected to represent if they tried. So they do it this way.
1: Meanwhile, their church goes to hell in a handcart. Their fault. Gavin, great to have you on. Please come on again very soon. That was brilliant, wasn't it? That's Gavin Ashenden, former Anglican bishop, ex-chaplain to the Queen, Queen Elizabeth II, the late great Queen, and has now converted to the Roman Catholic Church. I think you can begin to see why. I mean, what is happening to the C of E? Any thoughts? You know, well, why is this guy saying there should be more ethnicity on the BBC? What's that got to do with being the Bishop of York? Why is the Archbishop of Canterbury saying, these poor asylum seekers, why do they have to wait so long? What has that got to do with running the Church of England? 03444991000. Next up, we'll talk to the Director of Sport at The Sun newspaper, Sean Custis. Lots to talk about with the World Cup last night. Holland and Germany crashing out. Seems kind of wrong, but they've gone. That next. Stick around.
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11: Picking up some delays as you head eastbound on the M62 through West Yorkshire tonight. We've got a broken down lorry there from 28 at Tingley through to 29 where you meet it with the M1 at Lofthouse. Eastbound the M4 through Berkshire, not very much better. Lane out with a broken down car from 11 at Reading through to 10 at Wokingham. Still some queues, coastbound the M20 through Kent, falling on from an accident from the M26 through to Junction 4 at Leybourne. And through Gloucestershire, westbound the M4, a lane blocked on the entry slip coming on from Junction 19 where you meet it with the M32 because of a broken down vehicle.
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16: Welcome back. Let's go straight over to New York to talk to the director of sport at the Sun newspaper, Sean Custis. Welcome, Sean.
18: Hi, Kevin.
16: Quite a 24 hours. Whoever thought that both Holland, the Netherlands, and Germany would be out in the first round? What are your thoughts about that, particularly Germany?
18: Well, Germany, yeah, and they're getting a lot of stick because certain members of their team didn't want to take penalties. When you think of Germany, you think they always win on the way. They hadn't lost a penalty shootout in the World Cup, and yet there were so many of their players who asked to take penalties and didn't want to do it. And now hellfire and damnation is coming down upon all of them who didn't want to step up. I was giving Voltimader a bit stick from my own club, Newcastle, because he's had a terrible second half of the season and lost all his confidence. And yet he did step up to take one, albeit it was a terrible one, and the rest didn't want to do it. And you might say got their just desserts by losing to a Paraguay team who were buoyed with confidence. Netherlands, not so much of a shock. Morocco are actually ranked higher than them in the world. So
16: yeah,
18: you might say the natural order happened there. But there's a lot of criticism in Holland as well of Ronald Koeman, his tactics, the fact they didn't get on the front foot enough. And it's two big beasts now out of the competition. And we must hope that the same does not happen to England tomorrow.
16: Old Nagelsmann, the German manager, during that shootout, when that was over, you saw him in the dugout with his head in his hands. He looked like a man who didn't want to go home. He is getting ripped to shreds in the German press. What do you think he did wrong?
18: Oh, look, he's been criticised for tactics. He's been criticised for team selection. That's what some managers are. And, of course, he's got some big names who've given him a bit of stick, including Jurgen Klopp on German TV, who questioned why Dennis Undav wasn't starting. He's got his... I mean, he wasn't supported in his squad selection in the first place. He's got a few enemies in German football. has not been universally popular, and he's cottoned for it now. And indeed, are most managers who've been knocked out of the World Cup. You saw what happened to the South Korean gentleman when he arrived at 4 a.m. He was getting absolute pelters. Steve Clarke sneaking back into Scotland. It's quite rare for a manager to come back triumphant when you're knocked out in the last 32, albeit I think Japan will probably escape. They can go back with their heads held high because they put up a great performance against Brazil, and Brazil managed to sneak past them. But it was a tremendous effort by Japan. They were one of the dark horses to do well at the World Cup. I think they justified their billing, but Brazil squeaked through in the end.
1: Yeah, I felt sorry for Japan. Good side. I suppose that's the secret, is it? No nation is going to vilify a team and a manager if they feel they've done their very best and played with pride. I think that Germany and Holland and the Netherlands at time didn't really look as if they were that bothered.
18: I don't know about that, you know. I think they are bothered. They just didn't play very well. I mean, Holland absolutely spanked Sweden earlier in the competition.
1: Yeah, that's
18: 5-1 winners. Germany 6-7 past Curaçao. I know they're small nations, but they looked like they were in the groove, and it just didn't happen this time. I'm always hesitant to say players aren't bothered. I think they are bothered. It just didn't work out for them, whether it be tactics, whether it be they're mentally. I don't know, but I always think players do care.
1: Yeah, if you look, funny enough, if you look at Germany, you always think, oh, Germany. Every time they're in any competition, you go, yeah, fancy Germany. They're going to win. They're contenders. If you look at Germany's World Cup record going back about 10 years to 2018, it's very poor. I think the best they've managed is the quarterfinals. So perhaps we should stop treating them as one of the great footballing nations. And I wonder whether the decline of the national German football team is somehow connected to the general decline of the German nation discussed. But I will discuss that in another bit of the show.
18: Leave that one to you, Kevin.
1: I knew you wouldn't want to talk about that.
18: But what's about Brazil, don't we? People talk about, oh, Brazil's still a powerhouse and that. You've got to go back to 2002 for their last World Cup victory.
1: Yeah,
18: and, you know, they've got five World Cups, you're right.
1: Long
18: time since they won the World Cup. But we still think of them as a powerhouse. We think of England as a powerhouse. When did we last win the World Cup,
1: Kevin? Exactly. Yeah, shifting sands. I mean, we've got to start thinking about Mexico, clearly Morocco now, both very strong contenders. So, well, let's talk about the big one tomorrow. Very excited to be on air here at Talk. 5 o'clock kickoff. It'll be right in the middle of my show, so I'm expecting record ratings to be watching me. So I might as well sit here swearing because nobody will be watching or listening. But what's your take on it? Any team news? How are we looking?
18: Just that Gerald Kwanzaa is probably going to miss the match because he turned his ankle in the game against Panama. Tuchel's got a bit of a problem there at right back. He's had some difficulties, partly of his own making, because he didn't select necessarily out and out right backs. He called up Trevor Chalabauer. We've got John Stones, who could probably play across there, but he hasn't got now an orthodox right back, so he'll have to work that one out. Shouldn't be the biggest problem on earth, really. But Congo will be tough opponents.
1: Now, I was going to ask you, what do we know about Congo? What can we expect? No doubt they won't be the walkover some people might think.
18: No, I think they'll be quite tough. I mean, they've got some established players in there. They've got Visser of Newcastle, who hasn't had a great season there, but he did very, very well at Brentford, and he seems to be hitting the straps here in this World Cup. And Bissaka plays for them. Tonzebe plays for them. Well-known players from Premier League, Championship. So they'll put up a good performance and it'll be hard. And having seen what Paraguay did to Germany, we have to be wary. It's obviously you have to be wary. Congo haven't been rolled over by anybody so far, so we've got to watch out.
1: Well, two big nations with reputations for being good penalty takers, Holland and Germany, crashed out in penalty shootouts. We haven't exactly got a golden record ourselves for penalty shootouts here in England. If it goes to penalties, is that a source of concern?
18: Yeah, it's always a source of concern, but I think we get a bit obsessed about going to penalties. Why don't we make sure we don't go to penalties?
1: There is that.
18: Let's try when we're 1-0 up, let's try and get 2-0 up.
1: There's a thought.
18: Going to penalties. But instead we get this in our head, oh, it's knockout, we've got to practice penalties. And I think there's a mental thing about that, thinking that's where we're going to end up. No, win the game.
16: What's your next game that you're will be attending?
18: I'm off to France, Sweden now, here in New York.
16: I love it.
18: Looking forward to that. I expect quite a few goals, probably mainly for the French, but Sweden have a little bit to offer in attack. So, entertaining game, I think, Kevin.
16: And you're coming on tomorrow for us at 4:45.
18: Kick-off, yes.
16: Yeah, looking forward to that, Sean. Just quickly before you go, tell the audience where they can get all the Sun's coverage of the World Cup.
18: Yeah, you can see it online, in print, our proper football daily show, Dean Scoggins' Tactics Show. It's all there everywhere. Just stick with the Sun and you'll be fine.
16: Put the Sun into Google. That'll take you to the paper, or buy the paper. There you go. Sean, great to talk to you. Talk to you tomorrow before kickoff. That's Sean Custis, Director of Sport at the Sun newspaper. Next up, we're going to talk to Nicole Lampert with more big stories of the day. That next. Stay tuned.
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19: The former Defence Secretary John Healey has said the defence investment plan leaves Britain at risk against Russia and has demanded a target date be set to reach 3%. The Prime Minister said the plan will take defence spending to £80 billion per year by 2029 in what he labelled a huge historic shift for our nation. Speaking in the Commons earlier, Defence Secretary Dan Jarvis gave his assurances.
20: We will reach 3% in the next Parliament, with funding set out at the next spending review, in which defence will be the number one priority.
19: But the former Defence Secretary, Lord Hutton, believes this country will not be war ready by the end of this Parliament.
21: It is, I'm afraid, the inevitable result of a government that's really not done the one thing that it said it was going to do, which is to make this a national number one priority. If it was a number one priority, we wouldn't be where we are today. And I think the Prime Minister hasn't been strong enough to push that through.
19: Donald Trump has lost a Supreme Court fight to end birthright citizenship in the USA. It was an executive order the President signed on his first day in office last year, denying citizenship to the children of illegal and temporary migrants born in the country. The US Supreme Court says it goes against their constitution's 14th Amendment right. Victims of a notorious grooming gang ringleader have been told the man will not be deported when released from prison this week. Documents shared online state 73-year-old Shabir Ahmed will be released on Thursday following his conviction in 2012 for multiple counts of rape and sexual offences against girls in Rochdale. But despite being stripped of his British citizenship, he cannot be removed from the country because he arrived in the country before 1973. And the Health Secretary has announced immediate action to improve maternity care in the NHS. A maternity commissioner will be introduced to ensure patients' voices are being heard, as well as a new national standard for triage care. That's the latest. I'm Tom Clayton.
2: Talk. News. 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
16: Right, I've got lots of texts coming in. Don't forget, we're going to take your calls a little later in the show, about half an hour or so. 0344 499 1000. Big question. Do you give a rat's backside where Andy Burnham governs the country from? He wants to do it from Wigan. I don't care where he does it from, but I think there's this place called 10 Downing Street in our capital city where this country has always been governed from. And I think that maybe Andy Burnham, rather than this childish nonsense there, the Downing Street of the North, should get with the programme and be sensible, grow up, and just go to 10 Downing Street. Let me know what you think about this asinine nonsense. I've got to go from the North. Lovely. Wigan. It's great. Are you as excited by it as I am? What are you talking about? No, Andy, we're not excited. Of course, we're very excited about every postcode growing.
1: more council houses, more devolution, more mayors, more chaos, more inefficiency, more ungovernability. Yeah, that's all great. That's it. What are you going to do about the migrant crisis? What are you going to do about defence? Are you going to bring any common sense to our nut zero insanity being presided over by your mad best friend, Crazy Ed Miliband? Are you going to do anything about that? 03444991000. Get on the phone. Let me know what you think. Let's talk. It's good to talk on Talk. Also, in a little while, we'll be talking about Wimbledon. Did you know yesterday it's the first day of Wimbledon? You know, the tennis tournament. 10 British contenders got knocked out yesterday. Pretty much all Brits were knocked out on day one. Now, notwithstanding the brilliance of Andy Murray, you know, sadly no longer playing, but he was arguably in the whole history of modern tennis the only player we've ever produced of either sex, male or female, who has contended at the very highest level, was a serious world-class player, one of the top four or five. He's the only one we've ever produced. So, given that 10 Brits went out yesterday, do we have to face the question or face the reality that we're just no good at tennis? 70 million people live in this country. We can't produce a decent tennis player. Fewer than 50 million, 48 million or so, live in Spain. They churn out the world's greatest players year in, year out. So it's not an American money thing or anything like that. Is it just that British people are constitutionally no good at tennis? Do we have to face that harsh reality? 03444991000. We'll talk about that in a minute. But first, let's talk about some of the big stories of the day with journalist Nicole Lampert. Welcome, Nicole.
0: Hi, Kevin. Hope you're well.
1: Hope you are too. Well, first of all, I've been playing this all day. Here's Andy Burnham being very northern.
3: I left the north again, I travelled south again. Well, there's a bit of a Smiths lyric there for you, but I'm back in London. After the speech, pleased with how number 10 North has gone down. You know, what it will mean in future is that everybody doesn't have to come down here to have a serious conversation with the government. If you think about it, a North Pole to the South Pole, it'll just make the country feel more balanced. I hope you're excited by it. I'm certainly excited by it. The whole idea is number 10 North is a conduit to get power out into the country, every single part of it, and get growth going everywhere. So yeah, come on everyone, get on board with it and let's make it happen. Good growth in every postcode, hope in every heart. That's our mission.
1: Before I get your thoughts on that, Nicole, I'm going to put a question out to the audience. My producer Ryan has just suggested this as an idea. I think it's good. Who do you hate the most, Keir Starmer or Andy Burnham? 0344 499 1000. But seriously, Nicole, the speech he made yesterday, the emptiness of it was epic. I hope you're as excited as I am about the idea of a number 10 Downing Street of the North. Why would we be excited by that? Why would we be excited by the idea that this idiot thinks he can govern the country from Wigan when we know that he can't? What is he talking about? It's, I'm going to live in my house in Wigan and I'm going to have more devolution. There'll be more mayors and also there'll be bigger postcodes. Apparently postcodes are going to grow. And finally, he's going to build some council houses. That's it. I mean, it was hopeless, wasn't it, that speech?
0: For me, the most chilling thing was actually the fact that it wasn't open to journalists. And this is someone who is being foisted upon us, the King of the North. He wasn't a sitting MP, so he's not even on coming in on the Labour manifesto. Suddenly, we are to accept that he is not only the new prime minister, the leader of our country, but he's totally upending the way things work and working now. So he's basically the working from home prime minister, really. He can't even be asked to get on the train to London. And I say that with you know, I'm married to a Mancunian, so I love Manchester people. I love Manchester very much. It's a great city. But it's everything is like the the core government is in London. And so is he saying that everyone that is now based in London and Downing Street, because Downing Street is not only, of course, a home, but it's also an office, are they all having to go up north just to spend time with the Prime Minister as they make important decisions, as Russia gets closer and more dangerous? You know, our country is in a serious place. Doesn't seem like a serious way of doing things.
16: Absolutely. That's exactly it. It's unserious, this. It's childish, to be honest with you. Visiting world leaders, Donald Trump, Macron and the like, when they come to see the British Prime Minister, they don't want to go to Wigan. They want to go to historic Downing Street, where this country has been governed from for centuries. Yeah. This is stupid. And also, it disrespects one of the greatest things about this great country, its capital city. London is arguably the most famous city on the face of the earth, the birthplace of modern democracy, where the mother of all parliaments is, where so many laws were made, where justice systems were created. And Andy Burnham seems to be kind of ashamed of the idea that Britain is governed from its capital city. Tends to be the system, doesn't it, with countries? They tend to govern from their capital city. They don't say, well, I'm from this place, it's 100 miles away, and we're going to govern it from my house. I mean, it's absurd.
0: I mean, I'm kind of for some devolution. I think, you know, there was a big fuss on the BBC. when the BBC kind of decided to move some of its projects to Manchester, and some of the other media companies did the same, then really they've created a parallel working culture in Manchester. And I think that has been really good for people in the north.
16: That's a good point.
0: Have to move to London to do well in the television industry anymore. So it's creating new industry. But being a prime minister is not an industry. And as you say, Downing Street is the historic place. And really what we're seeing is someone who's coming in, you know, obviously we saw with the Tories, they elected other leaders who hadn't been voted in, and that's our parliamentary system. But, you know, I hark back to the fact that this is someone who wasn't an elected MP last month. And now he's coming in and upending the way things are done. And it's absolutely fine if he wants to, you know, wants to do more working from home. But, you know, again, I hark on the fact that our country is in a serious position, and this doesn't seem serious. And fine if he wants to spend more time in Manchester, and fine if he wants to, you know, do the kind of levelling up that Boris Johnson talked about in terms of the North. You know, I do see a big difference between Manchester and London, even though it feels very much like Manchester is massively on the up.
16: Yeah. Manchester's not our capital city, and Wigan certainly isn't. And this kind of, abrogation of London as some kind of centrist, awful place that we mustn't indulge is just ridiculous. Asinine and infantile.
0: Absolutely. And it's that kind of politics of envy that we've seen towards private schools and all of that. And now it's being pushed against all of us Londoners, or really anyone from the south. And I don't think that's necessarily going to play well. It might play well in some of the northern red wall areas, but that's not where the bulk of the country is.
16: I agree. It's just also, I mean, isn't he just replacing one kind of prejudice with another? I mean, it's all very nice. I hope you're excited by my idea of the number 10 of the North. Well, no, we're not, Andy. And if you want to make such a big thing about it, if you want to act like this is you being very, very, very diverse, geographically correct and all that, well, what about the people of the East and the people of the West and the people of the South? I mean, how do you think the people of Cornwall feel about you saying, it's brilliant, I'm going to be governing from the north? What about them? What about the people of Norfolk and Suffolk? You don't seem to care about them. Isn't he just replacing one prejudice with another? Because he's not talking about the other regions. He's just saying, I will centralise power in a different region, one region, the north. In fact, not even the north, Manchester, basically. He's just replaced one prejudice with another. Yes?
0: Yeah. Yeah, but I think also what he's doing is he's not giving us any proper policy ideas. We don't even know who will be his Chancellor of the Exchequer. So really, this is quite a stupid talking point in some ways, because we're not talking about the serious stuff about what this new Prime Minister, if it's him, is all about. And because even the Tories, they had a, you know, they had a, they challenged each other. So there was a leadership contest, at least. And so we had an idea of what the different politicians stood for. We still don't know that about Andy Burnham. So I don't, you know, I care less about the fact that he's going to be working from home in Wigan, and more about what is he about? How is he going to change things from what has been a disastrous premiership of Keir Starmer? Like, how is he going to be different? How is he going to make our country better? Because I think we all feel a little bit that things are broken, and just kind of moving headquarters to the north, to Wigan, that's not going to change things. That's not going to make any of us feel any better.
1: Exactly right. This devolution thing, he seems to see this as something that everyone automatically supports. More devolution, more power to the regions, to towns, to cities, to streets, you know, growth in every pulse cord. What does that even mean? But devolution, you know, look at Scotland, look at Wales. Since they became devolved countries governing themselves to all intents and purposes, they've become a lot worse. London governed, if you like, by in a way, after a fashion, by that little fool Sadiq Khan. It's become a worse city under devolution. So has Birmingham and so on and so forth. I mean, Burnham, they say, he's probably done just about the best job of the mayors, but not particularly good in Manchester either. So devolution, I challenge. I think it's bad for the country. It makes the country ungovernable. The more you divide up power, the less centralised power there is, the more difficult it is to govern.
0: Yeah, I think there's definitely a lot to be said about that. And certainly I wouldn't want Sadiq Khan to have any more power than he does as a Londoner. I think it's probably easier for someone like Burnham. He can come in as the King of the North, because you're basically in rebellion against the government. You're asking for more money and you're pushing for your area, which works fine to a certain extent. But basically, there is always going to be just a finite pot of money. And however powerful you might be as a mayor, you're going to have to work within those parameters eventually. So what we've seen with Wales and in Scotland is worse NHS, worse education system than the United Kingdom as a whole, particularly in Wales. So it doesn't necessarily work, doesn't necessarily mean even that it's good for the local people, let alone the country as a whole.
1: It's actually, for someone like Andy Burnham, a dyed-in-the-wool serious socialist, it's kind of code for communism. Small communities looking after themselves, being governed by themselves, working for each other, singing kumbaya, holding hands and singing songs. And if we could just get rid of all these Tories, these evil far-right people, and we could just allow our socialist utopia to unfold under King Andy Burnham, everything's going to be fine and dandy in your dreams. This is going to be a disaster, isn't it?
0: I really hope not, but it doesn't bode well, does it, really?
1: That's one way of putting it.
0: It annoys me that he wouldn't even have questions yesterday from journalists. It's the first time anyone's going to get a chance to ask him anything about what he's about, and he shut that down. And really, I think if it had been a Tory, the media, the left-wing media would have been up in arms. That this is the first chance that people get to chat to him and he's not open to questions. And then I saw that he actually banned sketch writers as well.
1: That worries me.
0: Yeah.
1: That seriously worries me as well. It's socialists. That's what they're like. They don't like the media. They think the media is to be controlled.
0: Yeah.
1: And appearances and journalists are to be managed. They are to work to rules and regulations that work for the Labour government. Look at what Lisa Nandy, the Culture Secretary, is proposing, that all newspapers will be forced to sign up to the state regulator, Ipsos, which so far newspapers said, no, we don't want to be regulated by the state. She's suggesting that newspapers are going to be forced to sign up to Ipsos. That is a diktat from a place like North Korea. That isn't British. Newspapers are private enterprise and they should have the right to say what the hell they want to do in terms of regulation, not be forced by a left-wing government to kowtow to their policies.
0: Well, I might disagree with you a bit there, Kevin, in that, I mean, obviously you and I remember the age of the press complaints regulator, where all the newspapers
1: they had me on speed dial.
0: Yeah. And then Leveson kind of ruined that. They closed it down. And then there were two. And then the government tried to push the Leveson idea of the state regulator. And the newspaper industry as a whole decided to set up Ipso, except for certain newspapers didn't sign up to Ipso, including The Guardian, which completely self-regulates. So perhaps there does need to be some sort of regulation.
1: I don't accept it. We should have a government forcing media companies to sign up to their regulations.
0: Definitely not their regulator.
1: That is sinister.
0: Yeah, it needs to be kept apart from the government, because otherwise that is a form of state control and that is extremely concerning.
1: Which is exactly what people like Andy Burnham and Lisa Nandy want.
0: They want to control us.
1: They want state control of the media, like communist countries, like dictatorships, so that they get the press that they want.
0: I mean, I think it's interesting that he did that video, because this is obviously, he wants to become a PM where he's talking directly to the people, which again is about controlling the message. And it does worry me that that's what he's going to be trying to do more, controlling his message, closing off press. That is extremely worrying, because that is kind of...
1: If I know the British press, Andy's going to end up regretting this attitude, because they'll get him. They'll get him for this. You can't control. You and I know that. Yeah. All these governments, all these politicians that try and control the press.
0: Yeah.
1: It's like trying to hold a piece of jelly.
0: Yeah.
1: It's not going to work. So look out, Andy. We're coming to get you. I am. Nicole, great to have you on the show as always. Thanks for joining me. That's Nicole Lambert, journalist there. Next up, we're going to talk to Mark Littlewood. He's the director of Popular Conservatives and big sports fan, massive football fan, even though he supports Southampton. And we're going to talk to him about Wimbledon. And the fact that 10 Brits got knocked out on day one. 10! 10! Virtually every single British contender lost their opening games on the opening day of Wimbledon yesterday. It's pathetic, isn't it? Is it true that, as The Guardian suggests, or not The Guardian, it wouldn't be them, would it? As The Telegraph suggests this morning, that we as a nation, I've got to start facing up to the fact that it may just be that we're no bloody good at tennis as a nation. Is that what it is? We'll talk about that next. 0344 499 1000. Wimbledon next. Stay tuned.
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7: Travel trouble.
8: Picking up some delays as you head eastbound on the M62 through West Yorkshire tonight. We've got a broken down lorry there from 28 at Tingley through to 29 where you meet it with the M1 at Lofthouse. Eastbound the M4 through Berkshire, not very much better. Lane out with a broken down car from 11 at Reading through to 10 at Wokingham. Still some queues. Coursebound the M20 through Kent, falling on from an accident from the M26 through to Junction 4 at Leybourne. And through Gloucestershire, westbound the M4, a lane blocked on the entry slip coming on from Junction 19 where you meet it with the M32 because of a broken down vehicle.
7: Turn on, tune in, speak out. A double dose of reality across the UK, the home of common sense. This is Talk.
16: Welcome back. Let's go straight over to my next guest. He is the Director of Popular Conservatism, but also a very enthusiastic sports fan, football especially, even though he supports Southampton. But I want to ask him about tennis and maybe a little bit of a World Cup later. Welcome to Mark Littlewood. Mark, let's talk about tennis first. The Telegraph's asking the question today, and I think it's got some validity. Is it time that we as a nation, Britain, stopped beating ourselves up about our poor performances in Wimbledon and indeed around the world at tennis and just admitted that as a nation, we're just not very good at tennis? Apart from Andy Murray, he's our only world-class player that we have produced in modern times. The only player to be up there with the top rankings. The rest, never even a look in. Now, yesterday, the reason we're asking this question, yesterday was day one of Wimbledon. 10 Brits got knocked out on the first day of Wimbledon. Yep. I mean, that is frankly pathetic, isn't it? What is going wrong? Why? There are 70 million people in Britain. And we can't produce a single decent tennis player. There are 48 million people in Spain. They churn out world-class players like there's no tomorrow. What is wrong with Britain when it comes to tennis?
9: Yeah, OK. Well, let's take this one point at a time, Kev. You're right about yesterday's evisceration. 10 Brits played, 10 Brits lost. If you assume that every tennis match is a 50-50, the chance that all 10 would lose would have been more than 1,000 to 1 against, right?
16: I should have taken that bet.
9: Yeah, you should have taken that bet. Extraordinary. I thought there was going to be some breaking news just before I joined you that Toby Samuel, who's ranked out of the top 1,000, was a breakup in the fifth set against the 15th seed.
16: Wow.
9: But guess what?
16: He lost.
9: Guess what?
16: He lost.
9: He blew it. Yeah, he blew it. He's just lost in the tiebreak.
16: Yep.
9: So it's all gone horribly, horribly wrong. I've got a bit of a theory here. It doesn't explain the anomaly of Andy Murray, but I think it's down to our bad weather, right? That it just simply isn't nice enough weather in Britain that you can play tennis outside for 4, 5, 6, 7 months a year, whereas you can in Spain. So that's my excuse. And that's another reason why we need to get away from carbon net zero and encourage a little bit of warming, right? That would improve our prospects.
16: There you go. Another reason to get rid of net zero. But here's the thing, Mark. You know, a lot of our best players, I mean, I was talking to Andrew Castle yesterday about this, you know, former, he lost his job as the top Wimbledon presenter this season, fired by the BBC. But we were talking about this. I said, Andrew, you know, he's obviously a former professional tennis player himself. I said, is it the case? We're just not very good at tennis as a nation. And he said, he sort of went along with what you're saying. It's not so much the weather. He said, look, if you are a British kid and you're showing promise at tennis, there is only one way for you to get anywhere near world class or have a shot at becoming world class. You have to move to America. Here in Britain, we don't have the facilities, we don't have the culture, we just don't seem to be able to produce good tennis players inherently in our own nation. You have to go to America. So, again, it isn't just the weather. There's something culturally wrong with the Lawn Tennis Association and the way we nurture our talented kids.
9: Yeah, and you know what, Kev? I don't think that this is just about tennis. I think there are weaknesses in our sporting infrastructure across the board. Yeah. Of course, for sports which are global and that the Americans take an interest in, their infrastructure is absolutely stunning. So do you remember the great Czech player Ivan Lendl?
16: Of course.
9: He moved over to the USA, right? Quite a lot of people would move to the USA for that infrastructure. Navratilova as well. But it does seem to be across the board. Maybe the Lawn Tennis Association have something specific to answer for, but let's look at football as well. You could argue that a bit like Wimbledon, we're great at hosting football tournaments. You know, the Premier League is the best league in the world. But how many English, I underscore English, how many English managers have ever won the Premier League? Do you know, Kev?
16: You tell me.
9: Zero. The last English manager to win the top division in English football was Howard Wilkinson, who won in 1992, the year before it became the Premier League. So, sure, the Lawn Tennis Association might be doing stuff wrong, but it seems to be a problem across the board. We're good at hosting things, not good at winning things. I've no doubt our incoming Prime Minister will have a solution to it, which will probably be to rip up every single tennis court in London SW19 and move the whole lot of them to Manchester.
16: Oh, yeah, of course.
9: But that will add to our tennis playing ability, as that now seems
16: to be the Wimbledon of the North.
9: The Wimbledon of the North.
16: The Wigan Tennis Tournament. That'd be fantastic, wouldn't it? Players coming from all over the world to play on Andy Burnham's doorstep. Amazing. Actually, while I've got you, Mark, I've got to get your take on this. What did you make of Andy's speech yesterday? My basic takeaway of it was a kind of almost an epic feat of asinine emptiness.
9: Yeah.
16: Just offering us a new address for the Prime Minister, Wigan. I mean, that's just ridiculous. Who cares anyway?
9: Yeah.
16: By the way, we've got a great capital city. It isn't a shame to the nation that, like every country, we govern our city from our capital, London. He also offered us more crazed devolution, which is socialist code for communism. He said he'd build more council houses, big deal, and that postcodes would get bigger or something. You're a political campaigner, you know what I'm talking about. He needs to get some good people around him. As a handy hint to Andy and his team, when you're coming up with a slogan, a catchy slogan that you want people to register in their minds and repeat and repeat and repeat, don't include the word postcode.
9: Yeah.
16: It's not a good word, is it? What is it? Growth in every postcode, hope in every heart. Do me a favour. Have you ever heard a worse slogan in your life?
9: Yeah, ludicrous. I mean, is he trying to sing a song or does he want to work for the Royal Mail? I couldn't work out which it was. It seemed to be both thoughts entered his head in the same sentence. And I'm rather with you, Kev. I think it's a huge load of word salad. But even if you take him literally and seriously, economic growth in every postcode is completely impossible to achieve. There'll be some area in Britain that goes backwards, even if the rest of the country is booming. So that's ludicrous that you could assume every last postcode area will get economic growth. It's a certainty that some areas will suffer, whilst even if the rest of the country booms. That's crazy. And the whole devolution thing, look, if this had ever been done well in Britain, I can see the argument that it's better to solve problems locally than to have a Whitehall committee looking into it. But in that case, you've got to cut back on the number of bureaucrats and politicians in Westminster. There was no plan to do that. It was just to have more politicians and bureaucrats in the various regions of the United Kingdom. So Andy Burnham's looked at the mess that the country is in, and he's reached the conclusion that government isn't spending enough, there's not enough red tape, there's not enough bureaucracy, there's not enough politicians, and there aren't enough civil servants. Well, if that's the remedy to our ills, we're going to go backwards and fast. So until a politician comes to me and says they've got a serious plan to cut government spending, pretty much everything else is for the birds, because that is the solution we need. And until you get that, you won't get taxes down. And until you get taxes down, you won't get growth really in virtually any postcode area, let alone all of them. So a pretty ropey start. And as you said, Kev, in your previous slot, What I really worry about is everything is going to be stage managed and there isn't going to be any scrutiny, because I think if you sat him down for a one-hour interview with you or any other broadcaster, he'd fall to pieces. There's no there, is there?
16: Yeah, and with his obsession with Manchesterism, and you know, he said he made this video, so I hope you're as excited as I am about the idea of the Downing Street of the North. Of course we're not excited by that. That's not exciting. It's ridiculous. But his obsession with the North, with Manchester, does he is he discriminatory towards the South, the West and the East? Seems like it. Why not govern from Truro? Why not govern from Norwich? Yeah. What's this thing about Manchester? What about the rest of the country? Are you being prejudiced, Andy? I think maybe you are.
9: Yeah, I think that's right. I had a really interesting chat with a former very senior cabinet minister just yesterday, Kev, and he said that he thought the problem here is that politicians, when they rise to the very top, think that if they were successful in some way, however limited, in their previous role, they just need to bring those traits to the next one.
16: Yeah.
9: So because Burnham thinks the Mayor of Manchester thing, that shtick went pretty well for me, he just thinks he needs to do the same thing as Prime Minister. It is a totally different job, a much more complicated job. And I think that the sooner he puts his previous career behind him and realises actually the United Kingdom needs to be governed from our capital city of London, the better. But he's just trying to repeat the trick that worked for him pretty well, at least electorally, in Manchester, and I don't think it will wash. If he thinks the British people are out there excited about the fact that he's going to open an office in Wigan, he's got another thing coming. People are more excited about what's going on in Wimbledon and the World Cup by far.
16: Yeah, maybe Andy should have a crack at Wimbledon. He'd probably do a better job than he will as Prime Minister.
9: Yeah.
16: Mark, really good to talk to you, as always. The brilliant Mark Littlewood there. He's the Director of Popular Conservatism, but we talked of Wimbledon, we talked of the World Cup, and we talked of Andy Burnham being Northern. What else does he do, this guy, apart from be Northern? A little bit of a Smith's lyric there for you there. A little bit of a Smith's lyric. Oh, for God's sake. Come up with something solid, will you? This is nonsense. This is airhead claptrap. Give us something of substance, Andy. Not just all this happy, snappy, kumbaya talk. 03444991000. When we come back, we're going to deliver to you a very interesting story about Nigel Farage and a rather nasty death threat to the Reform UK leader. He's been posting about that on social media. We'll bring you the kind of backstory to that from one of our callers. Very interesting. That next. You better stay tuned.
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16: Welcome back. Nigel Farage has been posting on social media a photograph of some graffiti. There it is. Calling for his assassination. This was found near a Lidl supermarket in Folkestone on the front line of the migrant crisis, of course. There's also a call for the Reform UK deputy's, Richard Tice's, death as well. Nigel Farage, it says, assassinate Nigel Farage. Assassinate is misspelt. Alongside the image, Nigel Farage wrote, calling for my assassination in Folkestone. This is what we are up against. Now, our next caller, Liam, a friend of

0: graffiti calling for the death of Nigel Farage and Richard Tice. You put it on social media. Nigel Farage has picked up on it. He's put it on his social media and said, this is what we are up against. Well, you've made it clear what you think about this, but, you know, you say that this graffiti is disgusting. So you were wandering by. I don't know if you're on your way to Lidl or not, but you saw this. You took the photo. What were your thoughts?
1: Yeah, I went for a bit of shopping, and as I came out, I spotted it on the wall, took a picture of it and thought, this is disgusting. And I went onto Folkestone Residents Group and I put it up. I thought, if this is allowed, right, because down here in Folkestone, we're getting stickers on lampposts and things saying stand up to racism and refugees are welcome and everything. If this was the exact same graffiti calling for the assassination of, I don't know, Andy Burnham or Keir Starmer or David Lammy or Diane Abbott, it would be front page news. But because it's Nigel Farage, I thought, come on, this is disgusting. And I only found out that Nigel had actually posted the actual picture because I've just been back from hospital. My girlfriend said, have you seen this? Nigel Farage has put it up. And there was so many hundreds and hundreds of comments underneath it saying, this is AI, this is fake, this is fake. And I'm like, it's not. So I had to basically get in touch with you and say, I'm the guy who took the picture. It is not fake news.
0: Yeah, and also, you know, if it was AI, if it was a deliberate fabrication, the chances are the spellings would be correct. They've got the spelling of assassinate right. They would have got the spelling of Richard Tice right. So I think we can dismiss the AI theory on two levels. First of all, if it was a deliberate fake, it would be correctly spelt. And secondly, you saw it.
1: Yeah, I did. And the funny thing is, well, it's not funny, really. People on the Folkestone Residents Group were saying, you did it, you're trying to claim can have credit for it. No, I'm not. I've met Nigel Farage. I'm a Reform supporter, so why would I, you know, do it myself? It's just crazy.
0: Also, you know, I know you, Liam, and I know you can spell, so that cuts you out of the action, doesn't it, right away? How are things in Folkestone on the front line of the migrant crisis? They've been coming over in their droves the last week or so, haven't they?
1: Yeah, nearly 800 in the past week or so. But it has gone down, but looking at the weather that we had in the first 6 months of last year compared to this year, the weather down here has been nothing short of like stormy rains, winds. I mean, the average last year, I think it's 40% down, but last year, just looking at some figures here, it was an average of over 35 knots so far in the first six months of this year compared to between 5 and 20.
0: Yeah, there's been bad weather, hasn't there? Nevertheless, yeah. I think you're doing our migrants down. I think it's been about 2,000 over the last 10 days or so. Huge numbers coming across. Yep, the migrant crisis, the small boat crossings are back in business, no doubt about it. Now the weather is better. Liam, I've got to move on, but excellent photo. You're right to highlight that. We can't let assassination bids be graffitied all over our wall for our politicians. Nigel Farage is quite right to be angry about that, and you were quite right to bring it to the nation's attention. Thanks very much, mate. Thank you for ringing. Liam in Folkestone there. Nigel Farage, this is what I'm up against. You know, Liam's right, isn't it? You don't get assassinate Andy Burnham, kill Keir Starmer, murder Kemi Badenoch. You never get that, do you? But once you get to reform, that sort of rhetoric does seem to emerge. Something wrong there, don't you think? 03444991000. Let's talk to Karen in Bournemouth. Hello, Karen.
2: Hi, Kevin. Elsa says, I hope Nephew's sending good.
0: Is Elsa going to bark? She usually does.
2: Is she going to bark? No, she's having a fun.
0: She will. What would you like to say, Karen?
2: It's about Shabana Mahmood. She announced how she was a very proud Muslim. I'm beginning to think she's a very proud Islamist. My reasoning being, first of all, she's not... she's not banned the Muslim Brotherhood or the other one.
0: The Iranian Republican Guard Corps, yeah.
2: Iranian Revolutionary Guard.
0: Yeah, I just said that. Yeah. No, she hasn't.

0: a band then, though.
1: No, but she, this idea of this sponsorship scheme.
0: Ah, it's mad.
1: What better way to get a whole load of Islamists into the country?
0: Well, it's not necessarily just Islamists. It's
1: no,
0: just,
1: but, I mean,
0: it's just a way
1: imagine.
0: To get more than 10,000 migrants into the country. And Shabana Mahmood doesn't quite get it. The idea is not to let more migrants in, it's to stop them coming in. Do you see what
1: well,
0: I mean?
1: You'd think so, wouldn't you? And the other thing
0: yes,
1: as
0: I would
1: well,
0: think so, yeah.
1: Yeah, but the other thing as well, she also announced that at one point that migrants would not be allowed to have new builds.
0: Oh, right. Well, that's not working out, is it, in Shropshire, where they're about to get 21 new houses worth £250,000 each?
1: It's like she's totally, you know, she'll talk a lot of stuff, but she's totally working against us.
0: Yeah, well, I'm not sure what she's about. She's a great one for announcing policies that sound good and then nothing happens. She's a headline hunter. That's all she is. Karen, good call. And Elsa didn't interrupt. There's a first for us. I almost miss her. Give my regards to Elsa. Good to talk to you, Karen. Let me read a few messages before we go to break. Phil says, if Burnham wants a number 10 of the North, how about the Outer Hebrides? Good thought. Here's somebody who I think is tuned into the wrong channel. This is JKGT. The huge defence budget increase is definitely Keir Starmer's legacy. Well done, Keir. You've done something the Conservatives refused to do. What's that? Make the country defenceless. The huge defence budget increase. No, we got £15 billion. We needed a minimum of £28 billion to keep the country safe. That is not a huge defence budget increase. That's a tiny defence budget increase that will not make this nation safe. Simple as that. Here is one from Glyn in Castlerigg. He says, one thing I'll say, this is to me, hi Kev, one thing I'll say is that you certainly don't need to calm down at all. That's just as well, because it's unlikely. I admire your passion, and it's great TV as well. Top show. Thank you, Glyn. My fury. Great telly. It's true. I don't know if it's great telly, but I am furious. I'm known as Mr. Angry. Why shouldn't we? You know, we get these losers, these people in Westminster, abject losers, useless people, time after time after time after time. You know, Cameron, Theresa May, Boris Johnson, Liz Truss, Rishi Sunak, Keir Starmer, now Andy Burnham. Not a winner among them. Every single one of them useless. You wonder why I get angry. 03444991000. More calls when we come back.
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7: Travel trouble.
3: Long delays as you head southbound on the A1M tonight. Two of the lanes shut because of an overturned lorry from junction 47 at Allerton Park through to 46 at Wetherby. Also some queues westbound the M56 through Greater Manchester. We've got a partial blockage there because of an obstruction. That's from junction 2 at Charleston through to 4 at Withenshaw. Surrey traffic not very much better. Northbound the M23, a lane out on the exit slip coming off at junction 9 Gatwick Airport because of a broken down van. And still busy eastbound the M4 through Berkshire with a lane out for a broken down car around 11 at Reading.
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0: Yippee-ki-yay, I'm going to read some more praise of me. Hi Kev, great show as always, love watching you. I am a 51-year-old single nurse who has worked two jobs all her life and I'm still in a small one-bedroom flat as that's all I can afford. I would love a garden of my own. I have second-hand furniture and not had a holiday for over 20 years. How do I get a lovely new house, please, like these immigrants? Just shows that obeying the rules and working all your life does not pay. That's it, yippee-ki-yay, that's it. That's what I mean about all of these prime ministers, all of these politicians. They let people like yippee-ki-yay, a hard-working nurse, down, don't they? People work very hard all their lives and they see migrants, asylum seekers, foreigners who broke into this country illegally being put above them on housing lists, being shown priority, favouritism in our legal system, being given leniency in our courts. You know, that's just not fair. I don't want to treat these people who come to our country as second-class citizens at all. All I'm asking for is us to all be treated the same. You're treating them like royalty and us, British people, like second-class citizens. And that, folks, ain't good enough. That's why all these prime ministers, all these governing parties have let us down. That Westminster bubble lot, they are seriously out of touch with the rest of us. Let's talk to Barry in Norwich. Hello, Barry.
8: Good evening, Kev. I'm right there with the anger with you, trust me. Yeah.
0: It's just so infuriating, isn't it? And now after this chain of complete loser prime ministers who've ruined the country, flooded it with illegal migrants who are getting better priority treatment than the rest of us, we end up with Andy Burnham, who thinks the answer to all our dreams is a new address for the prime minister in Wigan. Fantastic, isn't it?
8: Yeah. Just two comments, that's all right. One on that paedophile scumbag who's being released out of prison from 2012.
0: Yeah, come on. Yeah.
8: I don't care about human rights or this right or that right, do you know what I mean? Right? You forgive them, you forbode them human rights. If you sexually abuse kids, on, do you know what I mean? I don't care what colour you are, what religion you are. If you ain't from this country, you need to be put back on the plane and sent back to the country where you came from, straight away.
0: 30 children, that guy raped.
8: I literally go mad when I hear stuff like that.
0: You're so right, Barry. You know, every now and again you come across a story that cuts to the heart of everything that is wrong with this, with balmy Britain, the mad country modern Britain has become. I don't give a damn about the Immigration Act of 1971. No. This guy Shabir Ahmed, I don't care that he became a British citizen before 1973. I'd say we take that Commonwealth loophole and we stick it up his rear where the sun don't shine and we deport him. We get him out of this country for the sake of the safety of British children. Outrageous.
8: Yeah, it's just, I've got two daughters, and believe you me, I would end up in the big house if anybody ever touched it, either my
0: dad. Exactly, exactly.
8: I swear to God. And on these houses, right?
0: Yeah. Yeah.
8: Just what is going on? They want to stop the boats. They'll be coming over on cruise liners shortly. Yeah, right, yeah. £250,000 houses. My oldest daughter, who doesn't live very far from me, her and her boyfriend, they got a young daughter. Mm-hmm. Well, they both work hard. They pay over £1,300 a month on a private rent that they can't get a council place.
0: Yeah, right. Exactly. Well, that's because, no doubt, asylum seekers are ahead of them in the queue. Barry, this car is being... This car of a country is being driven to hell in a handcart by these incompetent politicians who just don't seem to understand the basic concept of fairness. It's just so wrong. Barry, really good phone call. Thank you very much for ringing. Let's talk to Jill in Cornwall. Hello, Jill.
7: Hi, Kev. How are you?
0: Well, I don't know. You know, I'm a bit fed up. You know, another loser is about to go into Downing Street. Although he's not. He's going into Coronation Street in Wigan.
7: he should not be allowed. We should have another election. Labour have changed all their policies with Andy Burnham. He's now decided he's going to move London up to Manchester.
0: Yeah, I don't think we voted for that, did we? Was that in Labour's manifesto? The country will be governed from Wigan?
7: Exactly. And he should not be allowed to do that until the country have decided whether or not they want to go with the policies that have suddenly appeared because Andy Burnham is possibly going to be the Prime Minister. I'm so sick of them. I find it really difficult to have a say and not swear about it because I'm angry at the fact that I'm so angry at the fact that they're getting away with this. Nothing is changing.
0: You're right. I mean, constitutionally, I think we ought to have a general election because this guy basically said, that Labour manifesto, I'm taking over. Change. It's going to be change. Well, no, we didn't vote for change. The country voted for Labour's manifesto. If you're going to change that, then you've got to go to the country. I don't think he will. Because he knows he'd lose a fair few seats. He might even lose Labour's majority. The Burnham bounce, Jill, you might be pleased to hear, is not happening. So we're not going to get that general election, but it remains a scandal that we're not. Jill, great call. Try to keep calm. You know I do. Good to talk to you as always. Jill in Cornwall. Peter Cardwell is in the studio. And he's in shorts again. I've told you not to wear them.
9: It's still quite warm,
0: Kevin. Does not excuse you wearing those shorts.
9: It's the sartorial equivalent of a mullet. So the top half of the shirt on is the kind of, you know, business side, the sensible side. Yeah. And the bottom half, which nobody sees, is just, you know...
0: The unacceptable side of Peter Cardwell. The unacceptable face of Peter Cardwell.
9: Well, there are many, many unacceptable faces, especially as I'm so two-faced.
0: What did you make? We've got plenty of time. What did you make of that speech yesterday? The more I mean, I heard it, and I suppose, he's a bit up, you know, sunshine guy, happy message.
9: He's dead northern.
0: But it was, northern. Oh, my God, it was northern.
9: I know.
0: But the more I think about it, it was just this, as I just said to Martin Littlewood, this kind of epic feat of asinine emptiness. There was nothing in it.
9: Well, it's just a lot about how they're going to open a new office, and that's all very nice, but that's more civil servants and more administration. There's very little about what he actually wants to do. He talked about, you know, growth in every postcode, hope in every heart. I mean, how are you going to measure hope in every heart? Well, tell me about your heart. Is there hope in it or not? You know, we've got to check that out. We've got people with big clipboards saying, is there hope in your
0: growth
9: heart?
0: Growth in every postcard. Does he mean that all of our postcards will get bigger?
9: Postcodes.
0: Postcards will get bigger.
9: Yeah, no, I think economic growth is what he's talking about. But who is not for economic growth? Yeah. Show me the politician who says, do you know what? I want the economy to shrink.
0: You're from the wonderful world of politics, so you'll know about sloganising, coming up with catchy slogans that people will repeat in their own heads all the time. That's the secret. Andy Burnham's team, I've got some advice for them. When you're forming your catchy slogans, words to avoid include postcode.
9: Yes, it's a bit weird. We're going to be talking about that and the fact that he apparently wasn't told that he would have to find another $4.7 billion for the defence plan. He was briefed on the defence plan, but apparently he wasn't. They sort of forgot to tell him about the $4.7 billion he's going to have to find. We're also talking about why we are giving £23 million extra money to a completely discredited UN organisation, UNRWA. We'll talk about antisocial behaviour, forcing hundreds of thousands of people from their homes. The statistics on that are absolutely astonishing, and 83 asylum seekers being moved into £250,000 homes. And
0: there you go. Stick with Peter. I'll be back tomorrow at 4 o'clock. See you then.
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10: The defence spending plan exposes Britain to potential future attack from Russia, and there must be a clear timeline to raise defence spending to 3% of GDP. Those are the criticisms from former Defence Secretary John Healey as the spending plan was unveiled earlier today. The Prime Minister says the plan will increase defence spending to £80 billion a year by 2029, describing it as a huge historic shift for the country. Earlier Defence Secretary Dan Jarvis defended the plans in the Commons.
11: In a more dangerous world, our commitment to NATO is absolute. I gave my word to the Secretary General and to all our allies that promise will be met and a credible plan will be produced to ensure that it is.
10: Meanwhile, it's reported that despite being briefed on the defence investment plan before it was published, potentially incoming Prime Minister Andy Burnham was not told he'd have to find an extra £4.7 billion in his first budget to help fund it. Donald Trump has lost a Supreme Court fight to end birthright citizenship in the USA. It was an executive order the president signed on his first day in office last year, denying citizenship to children of illegal and temporary migrants. The US Supreme Court says it goes against their constitution's 14th Amendment right. Victims of a notorious grooming gang ringleader have been told the man will not be deported when released from prison this week. Documents shared online state 73-year-old Shabir Ahmed will be released on Thursday following his conviction in 2012 for multiple counts of rape and sexual offences against girls in Rochdale. But despite being stripped of his British citizenship, he cannot be removed from the country because he arrived in the country before 1973. And warnings for thunderstorms and rain have been issued for the parts of the UK before temperatures could reach 30 degrees. Degrees again by the weekend. Large parts of Northern Ireland and central Scotland will see the brunt of the wet weather. Heatwave conditions are possible in southern England. However, the weather's unlikely to match last week's record-breaking highs. That's the latest. I'm Tom Clayton.
2: Talk. News. Update. Across the UK. On DAB+. 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And on your side. This is Talk. The Interactive Information Emporium. The Evening Exchange.
9: Hello, this is The Evening Exchange. I'm Peter Cardwell. Thank you so much for your company. A lot to talk about. We finally got the defence investment plan, but does it stack up? And was Andy Burnham actually told about the missing £4.7 billion that he is going to have to find as Prime Minister? Apparently he was briefed on these plans, but they slightly forgot to mention that. Also, does it actually fund defence adequately? Are we going to be properly protected? And will the men and women who serve this country have the right equipment? We've heard a lot about drones, huge investment in drones, mainly from a drone who is going away fairly soon. That is Keir Starmer, of course. And we'll hear as well later in the programme about quite a number of other stories. We'll be talking about why we're giving more money to a completely discredited UN body, which apparently gives aid to the Palestinians who aren't in Hamas, who work for it. Starmer as well talking about antisocial behaviour. Apparently thousands of victims have had to flee their homes. Some of the statistics around that, astonishing. If you've had to flee your home, or you've thought about it, or you're dealing with antisocial behaviour in your area, I'd love to hear from you. 0344 499 1000. I don't think the statistics are clear in terms of actually what this is really all about. We'll also hear about why 83 asylum seekers are being moved into £250,000 homes on the edge of a village, and the grooming gang leader who cannot be deported because of a loophole, even though he is a foreign national. The Archbishop of York says the BBC should focus on ethnic diversity. That is the Right Reverend Stephen Cottrell, a white man who replaced a black man, saying that about the BBC. We'll talk about that a bit later on in the programme. As always, I want to hear your views on everything we're talking about this evening. 0344 499 1000 is the number to call. You can text me at 7222 with the word talk in your text. You can tweet me at TalkTV. Follow me at Peter Cardwell. You can send me a WhatsApp voice note or a WhatsApp text message, or you can give me a ring on 0344 499 1000. So much to discuss between now and 10 o'clock. Stay with us. So let's hear what the Prime Minister said today about the Defence Investment Plan.
12: I can also confirm that we are bringing our investment in renewing our nuclear deterrent to £64 billion, a truly national effort, building new submarines, developing a new sovereign warhead, and buying 12 F-35A fighter jets, maintaining our role in guaranteeing British and European security, and leaving our country in a much better and stronger place than we found it.
9: Well, both the Prime Minister and Dan Jarvis, the new Defence Secretary, said difficult decisions had to be made to find the money. This is what the Prime Minister has said on that.
12: Some capital projects, for example on roads and energy, which are important but not immediately vital, will no longer go ahead as planned. But this is about taking the necessary choices, the right choices, to protect our nation. It is because we've taken these hard-edged decisions that we are able to increase our spending on defence.
9: John Healey, the former Defence Secretary, the man who resigned because there wasn't enough money in this plan, well, he was talking in Parliament today. This is what he said.
13: But threats are still growing. Demands on defence are still rising in this dangerous world. And today's step means that we will be spending as a nation 2.7% of GDP on defence in 2030, the date that NATO now warns we could face a Russian attack. So with European security at stake, would my right honourable friend agree that more needs to be done in the months ahead, beyond the dip, to develop a clear, credible funding plan that will hit 3% and that will meet our NATO commitment of 3.5% by 2035?
9: John Healey speaking there, referring to the dip, of course, the Defence Investment Plan. Well, for his view on this, I'm delighted the Shadow Defence Minister, Mark Francois, MP, Conservative, is with me in the studio. Hi, Mark.
14: Hello. Thank you for having me on.
9: Does this add up? Will it work? Will it help?
14: No. We're calling it the Deficient Investment Plan because it is deficient. If I give you the context, and I'll explain why I say that. When Labour published the Strategic Defence Review on the 2nd of June last year, all the three authors of it, Lord Robertson, former Labour Defence Secretary, former General Secretary of Secretary General of NATO, you know, unimpeachable credentials, and General Sir Richard Barons and Fiona Hill, who's a very well-respected academic, they were all adamant that you needed to spend 3% of GDP on defence in order to fund what was in their plan, to rearm against the Russian and Chinese.
9: And GDP, obviously, what the country makes, gross domestic product.
14: Yeah. 3% of what the country is generating. So the dip, but we were told at the time of the defence review, the details of how we will get there and the actual programmes and the kit we're going to buy will be in this subsequent thing called the Defence Investment Plan. And that was going to come out in the autumn, then it was going to be out by Christmas, then early in the new year, and then definitely the spring. And here we are now in the middle of June. So the key question is, does this document, I've got it here, I was there for the debate, does it fund that plan? And the answer is no. By 2030, it will be 2.68%. It's exactly the same amount that John Healey resigned over. Mm-hmm. And what they've done is they've rounded it up to 2.7 as an accounting exercise. But in other words, this falls billions short of what you need to actually pay for that plan. The defence chiefs wanted another $28 billion over 4 years. This provides 15. There's still a massive gap. And it relies on £10.7 billion of so-called efficiency savings, that's cuts in pub English, from the MOD budget in order to recycle that money. And they've been very vague about where those cuts will come from. And you referred to it, $4.7 billion of that will have to be found in another public expenditure round.
9: But Dan Jarvis, who is the new Defence Secretary of a few weeks, he says the extra money was needed because Labour had, as he put it, inherited a defence programme that was underfunded, overcommitted and insufficiently attuned to the threats we now face. 47 out of 49 programmes were delayed or over budget. That is not a ringing endorsement of how the Conservatives
14: run things. I was on the Defence Select Committee for 7 years, Peter. In fact, I think you even interviewed me on it. I railed against the inefficiencies of our procurement system. We've got a new frigate programme, the Type 26. It's a world-beating frigate. It's taking 11 years to build it. The Japanese build a comparable ship in 3 years. Mm-hmm. So our procurement is still far too bureaucratic. I mean, I could drown you in committee Hansards where I've gone on about that. But fundamentally, it was you had to spend 2% of GDP on defence. That was the NATO tariff, if you like. We always spent that money. But clearly the world has changed and has become more dangerous. And the cost of NATO membership, if you like, has gone up. Now, in order to fund that plan, Labour's plan to rearm, you must spend 3% of GDP on defence. This is 2.7. It misses it by a country mile. So they failed to fund their own plan. That's the absolute bottom line of it. That's why it's a deficient investment plan.
9: If you were Andy Burnham and you hadn't been told, apparently, according to The Guardian, who are reporting on that this evening, about the 4.7 billion he had to find, that's not nothing.
14: No, if I were him, I'd be furious. And during the debate, someone said to Dan Jarvis, I think it was Lincoln Jopp, who's an ex-Scots Guards officer, said to Jarvis directly, has Andy Burnham signed off on this plan?
9: Mm-hmm, mm-hmm.
14: And he ducked the question. Mm-hmm, now, mm-hmm. If he had, he would have said, yes, of course he
9: yes.
14: has. So by his avoiding that question, I take it that he hasn't. And I bet Burnham didn't know about the 4.7 billion. So look, if as seems likely, he becomes Prime Minister within a 2 or 3 weeks' time, this is going to be the biggest thing in his in-train. The mm-hmm, first duty mm-hmm, of government, mm-hmm, above mm-hmm. all others, is the defence of the realm. He's inherited a defence plan which is chronically underfunded, and the Chief of Staff wanted 28 billion, they've been given barely 15. So that's the biggest problem he's going to have in his intro. What's Andy Burnham, who doesn't have much of a track record on defence, what's he going to do about filling that gap?
9: And we already have ministers kicking off about this. Hamish Falconer, who's a Foreign Office minister, he has said that there's a road building programme in his area, in his constituency, that the money has been taken away from. Keir Starmer, in the clip that we heard there, saying they've taken money away from various things. If they're doing that now with these cuts that are already there, to find another 4.7 billion is going to upset a lot of other people just as Andy Burnham comes in. Do you think Keir Starmer has, done this deliberately with Andy Burnham? Is that too conspiratorial?
14: I think the reason Starmer was so keen to get this published was this was going to be part of his legacy. But I'm afraid if that's what he was trying to do, bluntly, he's failed. It's a failed legacy because he's failed to fund a plan that was drafted by a former Labour Defence Secretary and Secretary General of NATO, mm-hmm. not by a Conservative, by a Labour, highly respected Labour man, and he and his two compatriots were adamant. I remember when it was published a year ago, you must spend 3%. This offers 2.7 by 2030.
9: So we're messing up by billions.
14: Billions. Oh, it doesn't even touch sides. And Jarvis was asked repeatedly, including by my boss, James Cartley, the Shadow Defence Secretary, in what year will you hit 3%? Mm-hmm, where do mm-hmm. you hit that magic number that means you can start to fund? And he consistently ducked the answer time and time again. So we've waited a year for this. We've waited a year to be told how they're going to pay for it. And they've completely failed to explain how they're going to do it.
9: Tell us about the disclaimer in this as well that you find in this
14: yes,
9: document. This is fascinating.
14: Extraordinary. So if you know I do have this habit of reading the documents, right? So
9: it'll never catch on.
14: Yeah. So page 79 tells you the £10.7 billion worth of cuts they're going to find, but doesn't give much detail. Opposite that on page 78, this is what it says. The investments described in this document represent planned and future priorities, reflecting assumptions at the date of publication. The figures presented are indicative rather than precise cost estimates. They do not constitute binding commitments and are subject to the government's approvals processes, affordability considerations and contracting procedures. Figures have been rounded and therefore may not sum. That's like the small print at the bottom of your insurance policy that says if you get burgled, unfortunately, we won't reimburse you. I mean, I've never in 25 years as an MP, having read a lot of MOD documents, seen a disclaimer like that. That in pub English means you can't trust anything that's in this report.
9: They might argue that actually they've got to wait and see what Andy Burnham thinks. I mean, he could, in theory, scrap all this in a few weeks.
14: Well, if he does, and again, I make the point again, forgive me, because it is important, Peter, if he'd signed all this off, even if he knew about the 4.7 billion, I'm sure Dan Jarvis would have told us. Mm-hmm. And the fact he ducked it, to me, means he didn't, knowing how Parliament works. And Burnham's going to have to do something about this. He's inherited a plan that doesn't work. First year of government's the defence of the realm, brand new prime minister, so he writes his four letters to the Trident boat submarine commanders. The next thing he's got to do is say where that other money's going to come from.
9: Mm-hmm. Let me put something to you from Chris in Newbury. He says, tell Mark Francois, no, the MOD don't get a single penny as the MPs vote down net zero targets. Why should MPs grandstand over MOD spending when they give away our energy security to Russian gas and Chinese wind turbines? They are just all just jokers gaslighting the British public. The MODs deserve nothing until MPs stop lying to the public. What would you say to Chris?
14: Well, I'd say we live in... You know, Chris is lucky to live in a free country where he can express an opinion and no one's going to knock on his door at 2 o'clock in the morning and drag him off to Siberia. And he's only able to live in that free country because he has armed forces which ultimately defend that right of democracy and a free society. And if you don't fund your armed forces properly, history shows you what happens. I say that as the son of a D-Day veteran. In terms of energy security, it's absolutely bonkers that we're now having to import Russian oil when we're refusing to drill new oil fields in the North Sea, and that's down to David Eco Loon Miliband. Ed Miliband.
9: I think they're both Eco Loons as well.
14: Forgive me, David, I don't want to lie about you.
9: David Miliband, interestingly, said that he believes that we could take five times as many asylum seekers as we do. He said that in 2017, so it'll be interesting if he becomes Foreign Secretary. Speaking of Foreign Secretaries, Yvette Cooper has announced an extra £23 million for Palestinian refugees in Gaza through UNRWA. The pledge follows her warning to Labour friends of Palestine in the Middle East last night that the government cannot just keep hoping and not acting. She also took aim at Israeli attempts to control aid flows into Gaza, telling the group aid cannot be withheld as a bargaining tool for a peace process. What I find quite strange is two things. One is UNRWA, as we were discussing last night, is a completely discredited organisation which has people actually working for it, being paid by the UN, being paid by our taxpayers' money, who are members of Hamas. They have sacked a number of people, sacked more of them recently for that. And the second thing that worries me is this fiction that there's a famine in Gaza. I'm not saying for a second that things are nice in Gaza. Gaza's a war zone. It's horrible. I want people to be free. I want them to be free from Hamas. But many, many people, thousands of people, probably over 1 million people in Gaza, have smartphones, yet we see zero pictures of people who are suffering from famine. We've seen pictures of emaciated children, but they have congenital diseases. So why do you think, Mark, the Labour Party and the Labour government is giving another £23 million of our money to a discredited organisation?
14: Well, it is absolutely empirically correct that a number of people have been sacked from UNRWA when they've been exposed as working for Hamas. Whatever side you are on the Middle Eastern debate, that is an empirical fact. So we all hope that the ceasefire holds. Look, Burnham comes in, he's going to appoint a new cabinet. And he's going to have to pick a foreign secretary. You mentioned one candidate a moment ago. There's a lot of manoeuvring going on within the Labour Party at the moment about who might get what job. And you know, Dan Jarvis seems content to remain as Defence Secretary, although he's going to have the same amount of money in 2030, pretty much, that John Healey felt he had to resign over on a point of honour. It might be that some of this is more to do with internal Labour Party politics than anything else.
9: Very interesting. As David Miliband in 2010, the only politician who's ever left politics to spend less time with his family. Mark, thank you very much indeed. That's Mark Francois there, the Shadow Defence Minister. What do you make of what he said? 0344 499 1000. I'd love to hear your views. Do give me a ring and we'll make sure we get you as many people as possible on the air between now and 10 o'clock. We'll go to the debate desk next. The former Labour Minister, Bill Rammell, will be with us, as will the former number 10 advisor Tom Skinner. Stay with us.
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19: Good evening. Long delays right on the northwest Yorkshire border on the A1M southbound. The motorway's down to a single lane just north of Wetherby after a lorry overturned. In Greater Manchester, the M6 is partly blocked southbound just after the M58 for an emergency service incident. And in Cardiff, expect long delays through the city centre. Of course, Katy Perry performing at the Castle with Lewis Capaldi at Black Queer Live. So lots of road closures and delays. I'm Johnny Ratner.
2: See it. Hear it. Talk it. Your National Disputation Verification Station. The home of common sense. This is Talk.
9: Well, thank you to everybody who has been in touch, including Dawn in Chelmsford, who says, good evening. It's clear we must now scrap net zero and redirect the budget into defence. In the unlikely event that we ever achieve net zero, it won't stop Russian missiles, says Dawn. Becca says, why didn't the Tories put more money into defence for 14 years? Thank you to this person, Penny in Essex, who says, good evening, Peter. Burnham hasn't once mentioned migration. Anyone who can stop the UK being swamped by these freeloaders with their disrespect for women and a culture which is alien to us will have it made. Is it because the ones who are allowed to stay will vote Labour? I can't think of any other reason for encouraging them in, says Penny, who also says, I hope you feel better today. Well, I appreciate that. Thank you. I'm recovering from just a little cold. I'm delighted to go to the debate desk. For the first time, we're joined by the former Labour Minister, Bill Rammell. Great to have you on the debate desk. How are you doing?
20: Very good, thank you.
9: Great stuff. Bill is a former Armed Services Minister, sort of number two at the MOD. I know you worked in the Foreign Office as a minister as well, so a very good person to have today, any day, but particularly today, given the Defence Investment Plan. Equipping our forces, defending our future is what they say. It's already been criticised by Mark Francois, but we'll see what Bill says in a second. And Tom Skinner's with us as well, former number 10 advisor. Lovely to see you. How are you doing, Tom?
21: Good, thank you, Peter. How are you?
9: Very well, thank you. Let's start with the Defence Investment Plan. Is it fit for purpose, Bill? Does it do the business?
21: Well, I think it's welcome, but it doesn't go far enough. And I think Andy Burnham, when he becomes Prime Minister, is almost certainly going to want to increase defence spending further.
9: Even within this plan already, he's got to find another $4.7 billion in his next budget. That's a lot.
21: But is it? You know, the public spending is
9: a... You know, they say a billion here, a billion there, sooner or later it all adds up to real money.
21: No, but you can find money like that. You know, you cut back elsewhere, very small amounts, and you
9: Keir Starmer tried to save $5 billion on the welfare bill, and he had a backbench rebellion.
21: Yeah, but there are areas you can make savings. Also, you know, Lord Jim O'Neill, who's going to be one of Andy Burnham's key economic advisers, has said that within the existing fiscal rules, there's room for more borrowing. So that may be part of the solution. The thing that I find staggering is it would have only taken about $5 billion more to stop John Healey from resigning. And it's taken 12 months to get here, and I'm at a loss to know why Keir and Rachel Reeves couldn't find that money. Nevertheless, it's a good outcome. I think the delay has undermined the degree to which it is a good outcome. I mean, this is a 27% real terms increase over the course of this Parliament. That is by far the biggest uplift in defence.
9: But even NATO saying that's not enough, saying that it should be 3%. And Mark Francois said the question was asked a number of times today, when will the 3% of GDP actually be reached? And Dan Jarvis didn't know, or at least didn't say.
21: And Mark Rutte, the Secretary General of NATO, has said that this is absolutely a step in the right direction. Look, it's a significant uplift to defence spending. I think it needs to go a bit further, and I think in a few weeks' time we will probably see that come to fruition, or certainly by the stage of the budget in the autumn.
9: Tom, what do you think?
1: I don't know what's taken them an entire year to get to this stage. I think this, what they announced today, is absolutely the floor of what they would have ever announced realistically anyway. So I don't know what negotiation has been going on that's meant they couldn't have done this a year ago. They'd have saved John Healey from resigning and perhaps even saved or delayed Keir Starmer's departure.
9: I was just thinking that, actually, on the politics. We'll get a view on Bill from that in a second, but we'll come back to the politics. But tell us the policy first.
1: Yeah, it is an uplift, and you're right about that. But it really was absolute baseline of expectations. And it still doesn't meet any of the strategic review criteria. So what have they been doing? And I think if they just grasped the nettle months and months and months ago, announced it with the promise of more funding to come, I think they could have drawn a line under all this defence debate that we've been having, and certainly kept John Healey in the tent.
9: What do you think of that in terms of how long it has taken and the political cost for Keir Starmer that this has meant to actually get to the stage today where we have the Defence Investment Plan published and in our hands?
21: Well, look, I think Keir is a decent public servant, but I think his failing is that his written authority doesn't drive the government. And, you know, he hasn't been willing or able to intervene to grapple with this challenge, this disagreement.
9: Well, that's just straightforward leadership, is it not?
21: And it is. But you know, he should have grasped the nettle. I understand where the concern comes from. I mean, you know, I was a Minister of State for the Armed Forces. The Ministry of Defence is atrocious at public spending.
9: Yes.
21: Tens of billions of pounds lost on procurement, you know, hanging on to legacy projects for the vanity of particular services is not the right way forward.
9: And Dan Jarvis would support what you're saying there. He said the extra money was needed because, in his view, Labour had inherited a defence programme that was underfunded, overcommitted and insufficiently attuned to the threats we now face. 47 out of 49 programmes were delayed or over budget. Why is it that the Ministry of Defence doesn't seem to be able to do its job, especially when it comes to procurement, when it comes to doing things on time and within budget? And it doesn't seem to me, and I'm not making a party political point here, it seems that parties of all shades don't seem to be able to get a grip on the department itself. It seems a law unto itself.
21: I think on procurement that's a fair challenge, but forgive me, I will make the point that the armed services had been denuded by the last government. You know, Ben Wallace, the previous Tory Defence Secretary, made that very clear as a criticism. But there's a bit beyond that, which is about the way the Ministry of Defence operates. And what people don't appreciate is that actually the senior military virtually have a veto on every major project. And they overspec it, they change the specs, that builds in delay, the project changes, there are cost overruns, and you literally get tens of billions of pounds wasted through procurement. That hasn't been sufficiently gripped by successive governments of all political persuasions, and that needs to change.
9: Is part of it that the military figures are just going to be there for a bit longer than the ministers? They see people, even people with the stature of Al Carnes as Armed Forces Minister, as a sort of here today, gone tomorrow politician?
21: There's an element of that, but there's also, I mean, look, you know, I've got the highest regard for the guys on the front line.
9: Of course.
21: I've got less regard for the senior military leaders who, bluntly, in my direct experience, are really not very good managers of the services. You know, they've got separate systems, ways of doing things between the different services. They've got this massive over-specification and changing specification for procurement. And all of that builds in additional unnecessary costs.
9: Does this chime with your experience, Tom?
1: Yeah, it absolutely does. And where I do feel sorry for Labour is that throughout the last 20 years, well, really since the Falklands, defence hasn't been a political issue. So actually, it's been far too easy for governments to reduce the funding, to underfund the big major investment projects that have been going, cancel battleships and that sort of thing.
9: Richard Kemp makes much the same point, Colonel Richard Kemp. He says really since the end of the Cold War it just hasn't been.
1: Absolutely. And actually, it's got to the point where suddenly defence is a political issue and we've found ourselves caught with our pants down. That's not actually this government's fault. It's probably not just the fault of the previous governments. It does go back, as you say, a really, really long time. It goes back to the fundamentals of defence procurement, which is you're always looking really far ahead before you make these decisions. It's actually quite difficult to do, which means you need to make very, very clever, calculated bets for the long term on what the capabilities you're going to need in a decade's time. And the way that warfare has changed so dramatically in the last couple of years and the innovation in Ukraine has just changed the landscape of warfare totally. And you've now got $1,000 drones destroying millions and millions of pounds worth of
9: equipment. So is the emphasis on drones within this actually something that we can welcome?
1: Yeah, we certainly need to do that. But it's also cyber warfare. Space is going to become increasingly important. I think one of the sad things, I think, from the previous governments is that we've spent far too much time looking at the military through the nice things we look at. So as long as there's some guys in red tunics in front of Buckingham Palace and the red arrows can fly over, defence is fine because, look, we can do a fly past and we can perform, we can walk up and down the Mall on a big state occasion and we think, look at the brilliance of the British Armed Forces. But actually, scratch below the surface, the bits that people don't actually see, and it's a hollowed-out mess.
9: One thing that really concerns me is the military housing. The budget for military housing has gone down in this plan, and there are so many veterans and Army families and RAF and Navy families and Marines families that watch this programme, that are listening to it, and so on. Just a lot of people from the military who really care about that, and that is one thing that jumped out at me, that was something that we just need to prioritise Army housing for people who do service on the front line, Bill.
21: And that concerns me. Having said that, there has been a big investment in military housing under the last Tory government and certainly under this Labour government. You know, there have been three above inflation pay increases for the armed services. But, you know, we need to see the detail of that and how that will work out. Yeah. But there's a broader political point. We're both in agreement that there is a need for significant extra defence expenditure because of the major threats that we face globally. I'm not sure that's where the public are. I don't think there's yet sufficient grip an understanding of why extra defence spending is necessary.
9: So how do we get that?
1: Well, I think it's a failure of political leadership that we're not telling the public of those things. One of the things for one of the key things for any prime minister or political leader is you have to explain to the public why you're making difficult decisions. There's no point sitting around and waiting and saying, "Oh, the public don't really care about this, so I won't make the investment." That's why we've got
9: again
1: in this
9: leadership.
1: The first place. Absolutely, it's political leadership. You've got to make a decision and explain to people why you've made it. Previous very, very successful prime ministers have done exactly that.
9: So, without scaring people and saying Russia's coming to get you, there are some politicians who don't quite say that, but along the lines of talking about the cyber threat, talking about China, for example, but. You know, the most recent war that we could have entered and didn't, Iran, for example, I have seen, I'm not talking about entering or not entering that war, I'm talking about the threat from Iran on our doorstep, the fact that there are agents here, the fact that there was a journalist a year ago who was stabbed and could have been killed, the fact that there are many cyber attacks by China, by Russia, that doesn't seem to be nearly as much a focus for politicians as it should be. Would you agree with that, Bill?
21: Yeah, no, I do. And I think this goes back over successive governments, but I think one of the failures of this Labour government has been a lack of narrative and storytelling to communicate effectively with people about the scale of the challenges we face and how we're going to overcome them. And I think that is certainly the case with defence, where, yeah, whether it's Russia, whether it's China, whether it's North Korea, whether it's Iran, there are a scale of challenges that are significantly more threatening and dangerous than when I was an armed forces minister in 2009.
1: And other countries seem to get through the politics and explain to people why they need big military spending. We just seem to try and do it on the cheap.
9: Let's hear a voice note from Daryl, who's been in touch and sent through a voice note on 0344 499 1000.
4: I just can't believe what's going on with this government. I mean, Rachel Reeves, she's not fit to structure a bus timetable, let alone run the finances of this country. She's diverting that money for the defences. She's taking it away from road infrastructure improvements. I just can't believe she's doing such a stupid thing. Then they're giving these illegal immigrants these brand new houses for £250,000. I'm working 60 plus hours a week, sleeping out in my lorry every night, to live in a house that's worth nearly half that value. And then they're just swanning across on a dinghy and getting given one. And you think, what am I doing? You know, this country is so stupid. The politicians are so selfish and greedy. I'm just sick of them.
9: Daryl, your point on fairness, particularly when it comes to the migrants' housing, is absolutely the heart of that story. We're going to talk about that in just a minute with Bill and Tom on the debate desk. If you want to join Daryl on the air, if you want to give me a ring, if you want to send me a message, the main number is, of course, 0344 499 1000. Stay with us here on Talk.
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3: Thank you to Chris, who's texted me to say, if and when Andy Burnham becomes Prime Minister and moves number 10 up north, can 10 Downing Street be used to house asylum seekers? That's Chrissy in Heybridge in Essex. Angie says, hi Cardi P, there is absolutely no hope in my heart when it comes to Labour, and I think some people are getting confused and thinking Burnham will change the country, when in fact he's just another Labour member, a massive Corbynite and the Blairite. I'm not sure it's possible to be the same thing at the same time, but there we are. In my opinion, says Angie, he's just going to bring in everything the past leaders pushed for and failed on. He's not going to change the country. I give him 6 months to a year before the IMF gets involved and he has to call an election. David in Canterbury says, what is the point exactly of the military if its purpose is to prevent the invasion and takeover of our country or parts of it by foreigners who don't have our best interests in mind? Then it has already failed, as have successive governments. So what is the point in increased military spending, says David. Well, lots to discuss in all of that. We're on the debate desk with the former Labour Minister Bill Rammell and the former number 10 advisor Tom Skinner. Great to have you. There is a big story, in fact it's the front page of the Sun today, about 83 asylum seekers being moved into new £250,000 homes on a village estate. Now this is a decision that they are arguing anyway is done by Serco, which is a company. It has said that we work under the direction of the Home Office, who decide where people are placed based on overall national demand. The Home Office determines how many people are to be accommodated in each local authority area and instruct us accordingly. The Home Office says the government is restoring order to the system by making record levels of asylum decisions, cutting claims by 12% and increasing removals of illegal migrants by 41%. But 40 minutes ago, the Home Office has said that new processes introduced earlier this year would stop new build sites being considered, so it appears there could well be some form of U-turn on this already. But we've had 83 asylum seekers to be moved into £250,000 homes. One local in Stoke Heath in Shropshire says it's bang out of order. It doesn't feel fair. These people will be living in shiny new homes free of charge, which hard-working local folk could never afford. Emma O'Sullivan, who's 30, said, we were told the new development will be social houses, which was fine, but no one moved in for a year. Now we're told they'll all be used for asylum seekers and they're not part of social housing at all. We feel as if we've been lied to. Bill, so many stories we cover on this network come down to a really straightforward fairness. A lot of people feel this isn't fair. If you want to live in a £250,000 home, most people have to work really, really hard, like Daryl, who sent us the voice note earlier. And fairness is at the heart of this story too, isn't it?
4: Yeah, it is. And I think most people rightly would see this as being unfair. Look, the backdrop to this is that through the Shabana Mahmood reforms, there's progress being made on immigration. You know, net migration is down by 800,000. The small broke crossings are down by 40%. The processing of asylum claims is through the roof. And that's part of the way that you clear the backlog. And the government is making progress on closing hotels and predominantly moving asylum seekers into former military barracks.
3: But they're also moving them into private homes, and they're also moving into homes of multiple occupancy which a lot of people are not happy about either.
4: Well, and there's more challenges on that front. But houses in multiple occupation. But my clear understanding is that using newly built social housing was never part of the government's agenda. And I don't know if this is overreach by Serco or the way that they're handling it, but I think the government can and should, and by the tone of that statement that you've just read out, I think the government can and should overturn
3: it. It's literally within the last hour. New houses should never house asylum seekers, says a Home Office spokesman. Earlier this year, the Home Secretary introduced robust processes to ensure new build sites like Stoke Heath can never be considered again. Well, they have been considered, and apparently Stoke Heath predated the new processes introduced by Shabana Mahmood earlier this year. Whether it predates it or whether it doesn't predate it, 83 asylum seekers being moved into £250,000 homes will stick in the craw of many, many people who've worked really hard to afford homes that are not worth as much as

0: still being such a totemic issue for the public, you put all that together into a mix, and it's completely understandable that the local community go absolutely wild about it.
1: What do you think about what Tom and Bill are saying here, and indeed what Daryl said? 0344 499 1000. Give me a ring, and we'll take plenty of calls on this between now and 10 o'clock. On that note, actually, we're talking about communities under pressure. I was astonished by some of these statistics that are coming from a charity that has done a poll via YouGov. This is this charity Resolve. 1 in 7 households have considered leaving their area. Antisocial behaviour forcing tens of thousands of people to move house. 1 in 7 households, 15%, have said antisocial behaviour is so bad in their area that they've considered moving home. 6% said antisocial behaviour had driven them out of their homes. So you're talking about more than 1 in 20 people being driven out of their home because of antisocial behaviour. And more than a quarter of people said antisocial behaviour has made them feel unsafe in their area. But this is interesting as well. Nearly two-thirds, 63% of those who experienced antisocial behaviour in the past 3 years did not report it. Tom?
0: Yeah, ASB has a antisocial behaviour has a really corrosive effect on communities. And I'm not really a sort of hang 'em, flog 'em type guy, but the punishments for antisocial behaviour just really aren't there, and I don't think the people committing these crimes feel any sort of threat, so there's no consequence to their actions. Until that's the case, people are going to act like fools. So I think we really do need some really strong policing, because if people don't feel safe in their homes, it undermines almost everything about their life. And if they're feeling
1: your home is meant to be your sanctuary,
0: absolutely.
1: Isn't it?
0: Absolutely. And if you feel unable to go outside because there's graffiti or petty crime or gangs of youths hanging around on the street corners and things, it's going to make your life really, really miserable. And if people are uncomfortable in their own home and unhappy, it's not a surprise that sort of wider community division occurs. So I think the police on this really need to get a grip.
1: Were you shocked as me, Bill, by some of these statistics?
2: Appalled, but not shocked. Mm-hmm. I mean,
1: did you deal with a lot as an MP?
2: As a constituency MP, yeah. I knew the impact and the reach of antisocial behaviour. And it needs to be tackled. The key is the Crime and Policing Act that the government has now passed, and there are good measures in that that actually meet that police challenge of modernised respect orders, the sanction for which can be curfews, unlimited fines, or 2 years imprisonment, neighbourhood policing, vehicle seizures, but also forcing different agencies to share data about those.
1: Is that going to work, though? Because a lot of people will say, you know, you ring the police, you say it's a reasonably low-level thing, you know, something's happening in your home, it's horrible for you, but if there's someone making a load of noise or graffitiing or something like that, you know, maybe they're near me, a lot of people stand and smoke cannabis, for example. Well, you know, the police aren't going to come to move them on.
2: Part of the neighbourhood policing guarantee is that there's a named police officer within every community that people can approach and take these kind of concerns to, and the police do need to act on it. But I've said previously, I think one of my criticisms of the present Labour government is it's not telling stories about what it's doing. When I was an MP, you know, Tony Blair and Charles Clark, who were then the Home Secretary, came to my constituency and were all over the antisocial behaviour initiatives.
1: I remember Asbos.
2: And they were communicating it loudly and clearly and constantly. So there's lots of good stuff that is now in place, but we're just not communicating it and talking about
0: it. Then you get totemic things like the Prime Minister's trying to resign last week, and you get the man with his megahorn shouting from the end of the street, and the police are not doing anything. So if you're watching that on telly, you think, well, they're not going to arrest anyone in my street for shouting, because they can't arrest this stupid man at the end of Downing Street hollering at the Prime Minister when he's trying to resign in front of his own house. So if your police aren't going to tackle a man who's making a ridiculous amount of noise outside the Prime Minister's home, what hope have any of the rest of us got?
1: Well, it's also the fact that the government is releasing rapists and killers because they haven't very sensibly kept them in prison for two-thirds of their sentence. So I suppose the question is, what hope is there for low-level criminals if the very highest-level criminals are being let out early, Bill?
2: But look, you know, I will make a defensive point. This government inherited a prison system that was in crisis. The last government didn't build prison places.
1: Correct.
2: This government is now is building 14,000 new prison places, but that will take time. And we were on the point that without the early release scheme, people would commit very serious crimes and we wouldn't be able to put them in cells. Mm-hmm. And that's not a sustainable position. So with protections, I think early release has got its part to play in resolving that problem. And frankly as well, and this isn't very popular when you say it, I think for very low level of offences, we send too many people to prison in this country.
1: But if there isn't, I know exactly what you mean. I'm a former special.

0: special advisor in the Ministry of Justice, if you, I know all the arguments around short sentences, but if there isn't a sanction, if there isn't a custodial sanction that you're saying to someone, you know, you've been arrested 150 times for shoplifting, your community orders, your fines, you know, all the things we've tried isn't working, we're going to send you to prison for 6 months. I don't want anybody to send to prison for 6 months because I don't think it works. But at the same time, there has to be some form of deterrent there.
1: And if you're a persistent offender, then yes, you've absolutely got to go to prison. But look, prisons are breeding grounds for crime.
0: They often teach you to be a better criminal.
1: Absolutely. Yeah. And, you know, the levels of recidivism, so people go in for short periods of time, they come out, they can't get a job, they go back to crime, that makes all of us less safe. So I think at that lower end of the spectrum, we should be looking at community sentencing, we should be looking at other means of punishment, we should be looking, as the government is, mirroring it on the scheme in Texas, under the Republicans, of releasing people early, tagging them, rewarding them for good behaviour.
2: They do then execute them, though.
1: Yeah, they do. I'm not advocating that.
0: An extreme.
1: But you look at the Texas track record and it's worked, it's worked, and it's reduced levels of recidivism.
0: It's a very fair point, actually, because I wrote the speech for the then Justice Secretary at Conservative Party conference talking about increasing four rapists and murderers, their time they spent behind bars to two-thirds of their sentence, which was incredibly popular policy. The problem, as Bill correctly says, is there were not enough prison places. The lots of prison places were built, but the net result at the end of 14 years of Conservatives was an extra 500 prison places, which is not nearly enough given the extra people we send to prison. So I'm afraid the Conservatives did fail on that, and I will happily hold my hands up for my 6 months in the Ministry of Justice. Not that I'm sure it made much of an impact, but there we are. Bill and Tom will be back with us in a second. Tell me your thoughts on what they're saying and what you think. 0344 499 1000. We'll talk about Nigel Farage as well and some graffiti that has been in Folkestone with an apparent threat to assassinate him. He has talked about this. The safety of people in public life and, of course, people who aren't in public life is a major, major issue. We'll get reaction from Bill and Tom and you in just a second. 0344 499 1000.
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9: Good evening. Problems in Greater Manchester for the southbound carriageway of the M6. An emergency service incident is partly blocking the motorway between the M58 and Bryn, junction 26 to 25. North Yorkshire, just north of Wetherby, near the West Yorkshire border, the A1M down to a single lane on that free lane stretch. A lorry overturned around lunchtime and recovery work continues. And in Cumbria, at Appleby in Westmoreland, the A66 is closed following a multi-vehicle crash. Queues halfway back to Penrith. I'm Johnny Ratner.
3: Talk politics. Talk headlines. Talk money. 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Talk tech. Across the UK, this is Talk.
0: Here we go. Thank you to Chris in Newbury. He says, your guest says politicians aren't making hard decisions and telling the public why. No, they're making easy ones. They prefer to hand out 800,000 pit cars, benefits to people with slight anxiety, and as much cash as they can hand out to immigrants. Politicians are cards, not a penny more to defence until politicians actually make hard decisions, says Chris. Don says, the reason the MOD makes so many blunders with procurement is quite simple. There are no consequences for failure in the public sector. I could tell you some stories, but I won't, says Don. Alison says, please ask your guest what's more important, spend spending on military or migrant housing? Great show. I think we got the answer to that a little bit earlier on, Alison, but thank you. Joanna in Salisbury says, hi, Cardi P. Bill's description of military procurement sounds a lot like the NHS. Penny says, Yvette Cooper is going to have 23 million, going to hand 23 million of our money to Palestine, which Hamas will soon get their hands on to buy weapons. This woman abuses everyone in the UK financially. She's beyond stupid and on the same level as Ed Miniburn, in Penny's opinion. I wonder if this heat is making them all more stupid. Well, I think Yvette Cooper probably has honourable intentions, but UNRWA is a totally discredited UN body. They have people within UNRWA who've been working for Hamas terrorists who have been dismissed by them for doing so, and I think there's a big question. There are many questions to answer on that, Penny. Thank you for your message. Amanda says, if you touch on the subject of Wimbledon, it's been asked why our British players are already out. I believe it's the almost of prizes attitude in schools which has destroyed the winning agenda. Tom, you're a sports fan, aren't you? Have you been watching Wimbledon?
2: So, yeah, and I was a special advisor at the Department of Culture and Sport.
0: Ministry of Fun.
2: Yeah, it was great fun.
0: Did you get to go to Wimbledon in that role?
2: No, sadly, I did not. I got to do lots of fun things, but not go to Wimbledon.
0: And why do you think all our players are out? I mean, Emirat Akani's been injured, so it's not because we're playing.
2: We've got a few injuries, but actually, take Andy Murray out. We've not been particularly good at tennis for quite a long time. It's been masked by having one absolutely world-class player.
0: John Acosta's pretty good as well.
2: But not sort of
0: better than you.
2: Certainly better than me.
1: But as a generation, I think this group, you know, people like Jack Draper and others, I think we've probably got more tennis players in the upper echelons of the rankings than we had when Murray was in his heyday. Yes, he was absolutely world-class, number one or two in the world, but we didn't have a group near the top to the extent we have today.
2: We've got a group now of very, very talented players, just they're not absolutely at the top, whereas before we had one guy who was at the very top and then quite a big gap before.
0: Emma Raducanu hopefully has a bright future as well. There's a lot there. I remember one of my favourite things ever said on the BBC was poor old Tim Henman, who was, like myself, had a bit of a cold towards the end of Wimbledon and was losing his voice, actually. And I think it was John McEnroe said to him, once again, Tim, you can't get past the semi-finals. there we are, what to do with his voice. Right then, if you are watching Wimbledon, shame on you. You should be watching this programme. But indeed, one of my most loyal viewers of this programme was watching Novak Djokovic yesterday, but said that she then turned over as soon as he finished his match, which was very, very nice of her. Let's talk a little bit about the Treasury and how the Treasury has abandoned numeracy to boost diversity. This is an interesting one because the Spectator has revealed that a sort of fairly basic test on numeracy, which you would imagine would come in quite handy if you're a civil servant working in the Treasury, has now been abandoned. Tom, tell us your thoughts on this.
2: Of all the institutions to decide that maths wasn't important, the Treasury making this decision just... It couldn't be a more perfect symbol of a state that's completely lost the sort of what it's actually there for. I know this happened a long time ago, but the fact that numeracy wouldn't be important in the Treasury is staggering.
0: It is pretty staggering, actually. And if you look at some of the words they've said, the department has decided to, as the Spectator says, sabotage its own talent pipeline. The numerical reasoning test... this is a review of the 2019 scheme. The numerical reasoning test was removed due to evidence of the test having adverse impact on candidate diversity. Subsequently, the levels of adverse impact decreased in the 2020 campaign. I don't know about you, Bill. I don't really care what people's background is or their ethnicity or whether they're represented or underrepresented. I want people to know how to use numbers in the Treasury.
1: Well, it's actually not... A numeracy test is not actually a good predictor of performance and potential, which is what you're looking for. And look, you know, I'm a former higher education minister, a former university vice chancellor. And, you know, within university admissions, there's something called contextual admissions, which means if you get three Bs at sync school, that's probably as good as someone getting three A's at a private school or a very good
0: state. It's the potential you're looking for.
1: And that's why you bring in those contextual admissions. And when you look at the evidence, most numerical reasoning tests predict performance only weakly once candidates meet a certain threshold. There's also the underlying bias that it is likely that people who succeed most in those tests have had access to private tutoring and all forms of other support.
0: So they're actually not a particularly good measure, really.
1: A measure of your potential. But
0: should mathematical ability generally not be something that we want in our Treasury civil servants?
1: Of course it should, but as a gauge on do you have the potential, I don't think it's that effective. However, and I've talked a lot about communications tonight, I think this policy, which, forgive me, was in 2019 under the last Tory government, but I think it's been appallingly explained by the department.
0: Okay. Just before we go in the last few minutes, I just want to talk about Nigel Farage, and he has shared a picture of graffiti in Kent, which he says is calling for his assassination. I mean, it certainly seems to. The Reform UK leader posted the photo on his Facebook page, saying the threat was spread on a wall in Folkestone. The bottom bit we can't really read out at this stage, but the top bit says assassinate Nigel Farage, as far as I can see there, the word assassinate being misspelt there. Clearly, you know, we've had two MPs who have been murdered in the past 10 years or so, Joe Cox and Sir David Amos. This is pretty worrying stuff, Bill.
1: It is, and I think it's, you know, whether it's Nigel Farage or anybody else, it's absolutely appalling. We live in incredibly polarised and divisive times, and too many people are prepared to take that a step further and advocate or commit acts of violence. You know, I was saying to Tom outside, I never once in 13 years felt threatened, physically threatened, as a member of Parliament. Mm-hmm. It's now an everyday experience for virtually all of them. And we need to get away from this. It's utterly unacceptable.
0: Tom, Nigel Farage has made this point. He's put this on his Facebook. He's also argued for a long time that the state should be giving him bodyguards, not just the 25% of the time that they have offered them, but the full-time protection. Do you think he should get that?
2: Yeah, I've got some sympathy with that. It's all done on a risk basis, but I think for someone as high profile as Nigel is, I think there is definitely a case for it. And it really hit home, this, actually, because Mark Fronsal was on before we came on, and I really became very good friends with Mark when Sir David Amos was murdered, because I found myself responsible for organising his funeral at Westminster Cathedral and liaising with the security team and all sorts of other people on that. And Mark, who was very, very, very good friends with David, was really looking after the family at that time. And when you see horrific graffiti like this targeting anybody, whether you agree with them or not, it really does sort of shock you to the core and think that any politician is only a few seconds away from a complete lunatic killing him.
0: And that's just really worrying and dreadful for our society, and we hope Nigel Farage is okay. Police have told Kent Online they're investigating the creation of offensive graffiti in Folkestone. They're working with Folkestone and the High District Council to have it removed, and the council themselves said, we have been made aware of the graffiti and one of our officers is due to clear it shortly. So there we are. Thank you both very much
2: indeed.
0: Tom Skinner and Bill Rammel there. Really interesting to hear from them and you as well. Amanda says, surely a camera would have picked up the culprit of the person who had that graffiti. Well, we don't know, of course. We don't know exactly where it is and whether that was covered by cameras, but certainly I'm sure the police will hopefully look into that properly and find the culprit. It is a horrible and very intimidatory thing. And, of course, all our safety with antisocial behaviour is something that quite a number of people have got in touch about, and we will get to that in just a minute or two as well. There's so much to discuss this evening, particularly those 83 asylum seekers being moved into £250,000 new build homes. We're going to discuss that next. So stay with us for that. And please do give me a shout and let me know what you think about any of the issues we've talked about in the debate desk. 0344 499 1000 is the number to call. You can send me a WhatsApp voice note on that message as well. However you want to get in contact, you're very, very welcome to do so. Stay with us.
3: 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News. 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
10: From the Sky News Centre at 8, Andy Burnham will need to find £4.7 billion for the Defence Investment Plan in the next budget if he becomes Prime Minister. Sir Keir Starmer says £15 billion of extra spending on the military will mean the UK can fight Russia if we're attacked in 2030. Retired British Army Commander General Sir Richard Barons appears to dispute that.
11: If the Prime Minister says it's possible Russia may attack NATO in 2030, what we need to be adequately prepared for is to make sure that doesn't happen. The plan that's issued today means we'll be ready for a fight in 2030 by around 2035, and that seems to be dodgy.
10: Road projects are being scrapped to pay for the investment. The US Supreme Court's overturned an executive order signed on day one of Donald Trump's resumed presidency. It's declared anyone born on American soil has an automatic right to citizenship there. The number of people known to have been killed by Venezuela's earthquake 6 days ago is nearing 2,000. 10,500 are injured. A prison officer has been jailed for having a relationship with a convicted murderer. 29-year-old Rebecca Green used to work at HMP Whitemore in Cambridgeshire. Train drivers at Avanti West Coast are to vote on whether to go on strike. The ASLEF union's involved in a pay dispute. In sport, a tennis legend's return to Wimbledon. Serena Williams is back after 4 years. Live to Lewis Mason on Centre Court.
12: Yes, and her welcome inside this arena was loud. The seven-time champion looks imperious, she looks strong, and 20-year-old Maya Joint has got a challenge on her hands. It's going with serve in the first set. Britain will have four players in round two. Jan Choinski has just progressed with a straight sets win against Vit Kapriva.
10: Norway left it late to grab a 2-1 win over Ivory Coast to reach the round of 16 in the World Cup. Erling Haaland got his fifth goal of the tournament. That's the latest. I'm Laura Safe.
3: Across the UK, on DAB+, on YouTube, on the app, on your mobile, the home of common sense. This is Talk. A rapid rundown of all the rumours and reports. The Evening Exchange.
0: It's just gone 8 o'clock. I'm Peter Cardwell. This is The Evening Exchange. Thank you very much for your company. Nigel Farage has been targeted with some graffiti calling for his assassination. We'll speak to his former right-hand man, Gawain Tyler, who is very aware of how many security threats the Reform UK leader faces. The police say they're going to sort it out. We'll see if they do. Also, speaking about home affairs issues, we'll be talking about 83 different £250,000 homes that have been given to asylum seekers. The Home Office seem to have done a U-turn on that within the last hour after some great reporting by our colleagues at The Sun. So much to talk about as well in regard to the BBC, because the Archbishop of York, the number two at the Church of England, says that the BBC needs to be more diverse. It will be very interesting to hear what you think about that too. Also, military housing, money being taken away from that in the same time as these 83 migrants are being given £250,000 homes seems an odd one to me. What about priorities of this government? 0344 499 1000 is the number to call. You can text me at 7222 with the word talk in your text. You can tweet me at TalkTV, follow me at Peter Cardwell, send me a voice note, send me a WhatsApp text message, or give me a ring on 0344 499 1000. Thanks so much for all your calls, texts, tweets and voice notes already. Keep them coming in. We'll get as many on the air between now and 10 o'clock. Stay with us here on the Evening Exchange on Talk. Well, thank you to the many people who have wished me well with my cold. I hope I'm feeling a little bit, I'm certainly feeling a little bit better this evening, and the top team behind the glass are getting me a nice Limsip so I can have that very, very soon. Other brands are available. They're just not very good. Not as good, anyway, as Limsip. Lots of people getting in touch about antisocial behaviour as well. Some of the statistics on antisocial behaviour, absolutely astonishing. A big survey done, 2,000 people, a charity Resolve has done it. One in seven households, 50% of people, have said that antisocial behaviour is so bad in their area, they've considered moving home. And tens of thousands of people are moving. 6% of people said it had actually driven them out of their home. So you're dealing with more than 1 in 20 people who had actually moved because antisocial behaviour is so bad. More than a quarter of people said antisocial behaviour had made them feel unsafe in their area. Nearly two-thirds, 63%, said those who experienced antisocial behaviour in the past 3 years did not report it. Well, Mick has sent us a very interesting message on this. He says, the police in my area are non-existent and the council isn't interested. We have a neighbour here that has destroyed his flat twice. He has threatened other neighbours multiple times, but he has mental health issues, so he's let off every time. Also, he is non-white, so nobody wants to deal with him. We also have a big problem with Asian youths who use car parks for their drug use, leaving piles of gas canisters every night. It's a nightmare, but as a middle-aged white man, I would call racist if I report it, says Mick. Is your experience similar to Mick? What do you think? 03 0844 499 1000. I also want to talk about a couple of very worrying stories. One of them is something the Home Office appears to have done a U-turn on, even within the last hour, because a total of 83 asylum seekers are to be moved into £250,000 homes on an estate dubbed Migrants Street. This is 21 smart new build houses have been earmarked for the families. Locals up in arms. It doesn't feel fair that these people are living in shiny new homes free of charge, which hard-working local folk could never afford. Also, Emma Sullivan, who's 30, says, we were told that the new development would be social houses, which is fine, but no one moved in for a year. Now we're told they'll all be used for asylum seekers, and they're not part of the social housing at all. We feel we've been lied to. I've got three teenage girls. We're really worried. It's not who they are. It's how many there are. It's overloading the infrastructure. There are only two primary schools in the area, so if they're all families, that's going to flood the primary schools. It's just they're here, just put up with them. Another person, Melanie Almond, told The Sun, it was like a bomb's gone off and you've got 10 minutes to get out. It's a complete shock, I found out on the internet. We couldn't believe it. Interesting to find out what Gawain Tyler thinks. He's a former spokesman for Reform UK. He was Nigel Farage's right-hand man. Gawain, tell us a little bit about your thoughts on what's been happening in Shropshire.
13: I mean, from what we can gather in this U-turn on behalf of the Home Secretary, it does feel that the Home Office doesn't know what it's doing. According to the Home Secretary, this wasn't possible because of stuff that happened 6 months ago, changes he'd made 6 years ago, yet it's still happening.
0: Yeah, they've said, in fairness to the Home Office, they've said it predates the change in policy. So whether the asylum seekers are going to be removed or relocated from the Stokeheath site remains unclear. But local people appear not to have been actually consulted about this. New houses, the Home Office says, should never house asylum seekers. Earlier this year, the Home Secretary introduced robust processes to ensure new build sites like Stokeheath can never be considered again. I think the key word in that is probably again.
13: Again, isn't it? The word is again, isn't it? I.e., the poor people of that small Shropshire village, which I gather is, what, half an hour walk from the nearest bus stop? So unless these people are given cars as well, they're going to be stuck in the village. There's no shops and things of this sort. What, how are they going to operate? They're migrants, asylum seekers. Do they have vehicles? Are they going to be provided as well in order that they can go about their daily lives and go to the shops and do whatever everything they need to do? So not only do they get a nice house that I couldn't afford, and surely the people in the village, particularly with social housing, you build social housing in villages to allow people from the village to actually live in the villages and work in the villages in which they grew up. In large parts of the country, you can't do that. You've got to move to the local town to go to a council estate and things of this sort. So there are places, such as up in Shropshire there, where there has been social housing built, and that is specifically for the local people. That's what it's for. And for them not to be allowed to move in for a year and then migrants to be brought in, this is shocking.
0: So what happens to those asylum seekers? We all know the plan of Reform UK and, well, maybe not everybody, but a lot of people know the Reform UK and the Conservatives is to basically turn them back and say you can't, if you arrive...
13: We don't know the details of the individuals in this specific case.
0: They may not be boat migrants, certainly, yeah.
13: But if they are illegal migrants, they should not be... Basically, our policy would be nobody who arrives illegally ever gets leave to remain or ever gets this sort of deal. You just don't. We have to stop it. We have to stop the incentive structure. If you discover, when you're sitting in whatever country you're in, that if you turn up in the UK and claim asylum, you can get a nice two-bed, three-bed house in the rural part of the country for free... Well, it's not going to stop you coming, is it?
0: Mm. And what do you make of this?
13: You've got to change the incentive structure.
0: It's interesting when you talk about incentives because the Home Office has announced another policy within the last 24, 48 hours where they're talking about asylum seekers, if they earn a certain amount of money, a certain threshold, paying back some money, which is specifically in regard to how much money, you know, the cost of them being here, maybe something like £10,000. What do you make of that, Dwayne?
13: Yeah, studies suggest that an average asylum seeker costs hundreds of thousands of pounds each over their lifetime, particularly given the number of actually going to work. But I mean, for example, say you've got this a family in one of these houses, they pay 10,000 back. Well, that's what
0: it's a bit of a drop in the ocean. We also don't know
13: less than a year's rent for one of those houses.
0: It's also how much they're going to have to earn first before they do that. I mean, a lot of that just hasn't been worked out. Yeah,
13: it's going to be a scheme that's worse than the student loan scheme. with vast amounts of non-payment. It is tinkering. It is trying to persuade people that they're going to pay back. They're not.
0: Do you think the principle's right?
13: Most of them remain on benefits for years. They're not going to earn enough to pay back.
0: Some of them will. I mean, do you think the principle is right?
13: It's only 10,000. It's nothing on the amount of cost. Nothing.
0: So what should happen? Should legitimate asylum seekers who come to this country, who don't enter the country illegally, who come through the safe and legal routes that do exist, there's lots in the migration lobby that would have you believe there aren't safe and legal routes.
13: I would suggest there's very few of them because, I mean, again, we've got the whole... So many... In recent months, we have seen so many examples of fake Christians, fake homosexuals, fake this, fake that. We've got an entire industry stiffing the system. We've even got immigration judges who've been caught doing things to stiff the system. The whole structure is broken. We accept more asylum. When people are rejected from asylum in France, they come here and get asylum. How come? The whole system is broken. I think, as a whole, the country is now fed up. And it's a great shame because as a country, we were so proud of the fact that we were welcoming to those who genuinely need asylum. But we have been taken we've had the rise taken out of us for so long and by so much that I think it's time we just stop and say stop.
0: Yeah.
13: And we have to deal with the massive backlog of 1 million illegals in this country. We need to go through the asylum claims because so many of them are fraudulent. And then we will have a better idea of those people who genuinely need our help.
0: The government has also said recently that they want ordinary people, as they put it, to judge asylum appeals. I had a barrister in touch with me today who messaged me to say, well, how on earth is that going to fix things? What's going to happen? Is there going to be more appeals? You're not going to get the system working properly, and that's not going to work either. I wonder what you think about that.
13: The classic, these ordinary people, say I was to volunteer.
0: I don't think you're going to be appointed. I'm just telling you now. I'm just managing your expectations, Gawain.
13: Well, say I was to volunteer and suggest that I could be one of those judges.
0: Yes.
13: All they would have to do is listen to me just in the last 5 minutes and say that I was inappropriate.
0: Yeah. No, I think we know exactly the kind of people who are going to be approved for that.
13: Is those people who subscribe to the current shibboleth.
0: Yes. Let's talk about one particular migrant. This is Shabir Ahmed, who is shielded by the Immigration Act provision exempting Commonwealth citizens who arrived before 1973. He's a grooming gang ringleader, an absolute scumbag, who cannot be deported because of this loophole. He's 73 years old. He's a key figure in the Rochdale grooming gang scandal. He's due to be released from prison in a couple of days' time, but he can't be thrown out of Britain because of a loophole in the 1971 Immigration Act. Even though he's been stripped of his citizenship while serving prison sentences totalling more than 40 years, he's protected from deportation by a provision in the Act exempting Commonwealth citizens who arrived in the UK before 1973. What should happen, Gawain?
13: Well, what should happen is if we have the capacity, and our government has the capacity and the will to pass rapid legislation to kick, say, somebody out of the House of Lords, then they can put through rapid legislation to close this loophole.
0: Yeah,
13: and we can send him back to Pakistan and tell the Pakistanis they take him or we cut whatever benefits they get. We have to start playing hardball. Otherwise, we are going to have thugs and ghastly beasts like this man. If you look at what he did over years, why? Why is he going to be on our streets?
0: Yeah, it's a very good point.
13: What benefit does this man do for our country at all in any way? Nothing. And he's not even a British citizen.
0: Gawain, I wonder if you've seen the horrible story about Nigel Farage, the leader of Reform UK, sharing a picture on Facebook about graffiti in Folkestone. It says the graffiti reads, assassinate Nigel Farage. Clearly, the threats to his personal safety are so great that he pays for round-the-clock security, and that is something he feels he has to do. I feel, actually, that the state should do it for him, whether you agree or disagree with Nigel Farage. He is someone who has received so many death threats. You know all about that, of course. You've perhaps received some of them on his behalf or read the emails or whatever.
13: Oh, I get plenty of death threats over the years, yes. But I think this is just a constant. And the sadness is, yes, Nigel gets an awful lot of it. But the real sadness is, it's not just Nigel. There's a coarsening of debate. There is an encouragement of this. When you have senior ministers calling people like Mr. Farage, people like me, Nazis, guess what? Some people will act like that.
0: Well, see, Youssef called Conservative and Labour traitors. Should he have done that?
13: Well, as I say, language has got very, very febrile. But traitor is slightly different than Nazis, I would suggest.
0: So it's still not very nice. I mean, if you call someone a traitor, you know,
13: somewhat stronger.
0: Yeah, but calling someone a traitor is not a nice thing. It's not a positive thing.
13: It's not something I would say, but the whole debate is coarsened and encouraged, I fear. And it is, okay, they have one or two comments, but I do see it as a constant litany on one side of the argument. And there is this, sadly, there's this conception amongst many, not all, there are good people on all parties and all political persuasion. I absolutely believe that. But I do see there's a feeling on the left that if you're on the right, you're in some way evil or immoral or in some ways less than fully human, whereas the right regard the left largely as mistaken.
0: Hasn't that always been the case? Why has it got worse in the last few years, do you think?
13: I don't know. It's been getting worse for quite a long time, to be frank. And I find it very interesting that the more we teach and we always talk about being kind and the more we say that children have to be taught in gentler ways, actually, the worse people turn out.
0: Yeah, and anybody who puts hashtag be kind in a social media post usually has a sliver of ice in their heart.
13: Yeah, precisely. The point is that it's performative decency,
0: yeah.
13: But in reality, there's something unpleasant there.
0: Do you think this has been imported from America in terms of their divisiveness? Are we catching up, do you think?
13: To a certain extent. But I think the ideology comes from America. But I think this is largely to do, and I think it's to do with education. Our education system has become very, very be nice, be lovely, be this, be that. And yet we see a rise in abuse of women. We see a rise in this sort of behaviour against Farage and other politicians. And let's be honest, female politicians get it a hell of a lot worse. They get it far worse than male politicians.
0: You're absolutely right.
13: They really do. So there's something strange. We pretend to ourselves that we're teaching our children to be gentle and decent and all the rest of it by having less discipline, by making less demands of them. And yet, look what happens. Look what has happened to our society.
0: Okay.
13: I think we've got it entirely the wrong way around. People were far better to each other when we treated children as children, not as sort of putative adults around the room.
0: Gawain, thank you very much indeed. A lot of common sense in that. That's Gawain Tyler there, former spokesman for Reform UK. What do you think about what he said there, particularly when it comes to the be kind mob? 0344 499 1000. Thank you to this person who's texted in to say, every day I listen to Talk, and every day it's the same narrative about stopping migrants and governments giving this narrative about proactively doing things to counter the asylum issue. I'm absolutely tired of this. Governments do not want to change this. They absolutely do not want to stop the boats or make any change against the tide of this. It's a willing destruction of this nation. Wake up. People, this is deliberate. They could change this, and that is the truth, says that texter. Steve says, another 5 years of immigration the way it is now will finish the country for good. Well done, Mr. Blair. Your dream is nearly complete. Dave in London says, hi, Peter. On migrants, great. I'm not sure if you remember, but the Treasury put out a press release about a year ago stating there were going to be 1.5 million new homes being built. That's exactly right. That's a Labour manifesto commitment, Dave. But many would be the new migrants coming to this country. Well, we can't even keep up with the number of migrants coming to this country if we build 1.5 million new homes, because there are loads of people here already who are effectively homeless. They have a roof over their head, but they don't have a permanent place to call home. And I'm not just talking about renters. I'm not talking about renters. Obviously, renters do have, to a degree, a permanent place to call home. Good evening, Peter, says Brian. Regarding Andy Burden, rather than Burnham's, plans giving power to local communities, what about if this village at Stoke Heath refuses to accept these individuals? There go whose diversity plans up in smoke. Yeah, exactly. I mean, people talk about local power and powers to do local things. Is this actually going to be something that they are unable to do or unable to do? Don in Chelmsford says many people won't report antisocial behaviour because in order to get a successful prosecution, they may have to give evidence in court. This could lead to reprisals. Thanks to everybody who sent your messages in. Keep them coming. We'll go to the phones next. Mick and Debbie are going to tell us their thoughts, experiences, whatever it is you want to say. Give me a shout. 0344 499 1000. We'll get as many calls as we can on the air between now and 10 o'clock. You know what I do. Stay with us.
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9: Good evening. Major problems on Merseyside for the M57. The motorway is currently blocked southbound from junction 4 at Knowsley down to 2 at Prescott for an emergency service incident. Meanwhile, in North Yorkshire, near the West Yorkshire border, only one lane's open on the A1M southbound north of Wetherby, and in Cumbria, the A66 at Appleby in Westmoreland, that is still closed off following a serious accident. I'm Johnny Ratner.
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3: See it. Hear it. Talk it. Across the UK. Talk Energy. The home of common sense. This is Talk.
0: Thank you to Trevor and Harrow. He says, good evening, Peter. Good evening, Trevor. I'm so glad you brought up the subject of antisocial behaviour. We moved to the beautiful suburb town of Penna 26 years ago. It was so lovely. In the last few years, it's become unbearable. We're out of here. We're moving to Exeter. Once darkness hits, we literally have to lock ourselves in the house. We've even had some people throw themselves and try to kick the door in for absolutely no reason a few weeks ago. It's terrifying, and the police don't want to know. Well, Trevor, I'm very sorry to hear that. Just dreadful. So many people are dealing with this. We're going to hear from Mick in just a second on his experience. Jackie says sticking plaster politics on asylum or borders are like using a sieve to stop the sea. Why won't they declare a national emergency? Follow the money, that's why. And Bella the Boxer says, thank you for mentioning armed forces housing. Well, literally, you know, I don't have a military background, but I know that so many different people from military families, all services, either veterans who have served our country or people in those families, they watch and listen to this programme, and that's why we always try to cover those issues. And one of the things that came out of this today, as I was saying a bit earlier on, the Defence Investment Plan, was the fact that military homes are just not going to have as much money. This is coming at the same time as the fact that we're hearing about 83 asylum seekers who are going to get £250,000 homes in area in Migrant Street. It's been called Stoke Heath in Shropshire. A very interesting caller on this, Debbie in Birmingham, has given me a ring. Debbie, you're a veteran yourself.
20: I am a veteran. Hello, Peter. Thanks.
0: Hi there. So tell me your story in regard to this.
20: So David and I, we were posted from Aldershot to... David was posted to Grove Park, but
0: so your husband's in the military as well, David. Yeah,
20: correct.
0: Okay.
20: Yeah, and we were giving a quarter in Biggin Hill, but it was at the time where the military or the MOD decided to start changing contracts. So he was given something called FTRS, and they said you can leave your quarter in Aldershot, and we will repost you and put you in a quarter in Biggin Hill, which was great. So we moved in 2013. As soon as we set foot into that quarter, within 30 days, we had a notice to move. And so we were given 93 days notice.
0: So you were moved from Aldershot to Biggin Hill, to a quarter of the home, basically. And you were told, right, move there. And then you were told you had to go.
20: Correct.
0: Why was that?
20: Because they said my parents lived inside the M25. And due to the way they were changing the contracts of army, like officers or soldiers... therefore they could do that. And when we fought it, we went through our local council, who then threw us up to Joe Johnson, who was our local MP at the time. He tried to fight it for 18 months and he basically gave up and told us he couldn't help us any further.
0: So you're serving your country, your husband's still in the army, and you were being given this place to stay, and then you were told you moved everything, you moved to Biggin Hill, and then within 30 days you were told you had to move out. And what did they need the accommodation for?
20: They told us it was because they had migrants and other people on that sort of level that needed the accommodation more than we did. And when we argued that, they were like, but your parents live in Ashford, so we're inside the M25, and David could commute. And to get from West London, I lived at Junction 13 on the M25, to try and get round that side of the M25 would have taken David.
0: It's just the principle of things. I mean, I'm sure your parents are lovely people, but most adults don't want to live with their in-laws or with their parents. They want to have their own place. And it is perfectly reasonable for two serving officers who happen to be married to one another to say, well, give us a home. That's what the military's meant to do. But instead, you were told, actually, get out of this place we've told you to move to because we need it for asylum seekers.
20: Exactly. And then because we had friends still on the estate, we went back about 8 years later and our house, which was 10 Grice Avenue, I don't care if I tell you that, was still empty.
0: That's crazy.
20: But the thing is, I mean, we were only paying, was it £260 a month, which was, you know, ridiculous for a house at that sort of part of London, but you do get subsidised.
0: Yes. You should. I mean, military salaries are famously not brilliant. So I think a bit of subsidised housing when you're serving your country is absolutely fine.
20: But the thing is, would you not rather just take the money from someone that's... It came direct from David's wages. Mm-hmm. So it's not like we had to go and pay it to a rent office.
0: Yes.
20: It gets taken at source and they left the place empty.
0: That's crazy. I mean, when you hear of the fact that we've got the Defence Investment Plan today, which is a long and complex document, but it's not nearly the amount of money that many people say the military needs. You're a military family. I know David's still in the military. You're in a situation where housing money has been taken away from military housing. What do you think of that, Debbie?
20: I think it's wrong. It's completely wrong. And when we tried to stay in the area, because we liked living, I'm in Londoners, so we liked living with, you know, in the area we're in, but trying to find somewhere to rent was extortionate, considering what we were used to. But no one would touch us with our animals, and we've got two dogs and we had two cats. So my dad, who said that he would leave his house in a wooden box, said, right, I'll sell up, and we bought up here. So now we live in Lincolnshire.
0: Goodness
20: and we've
0: me.
20: Now got this mad house where it's two separate dwellings, but we meet in the middle if you want to use the kitchen. But that's how we survive, because the military just turned their back on us.
0: I mean, in terms of our viewers and listeners, there are people, the system, okay, no matter what the Home Office says at the moment about, oh, this can never happen again with this migrant street in Shropshire, Stoke Heath, this development. I mean, you've got 83 asylum seekers who have given nothing to this country. They may well be genuine asylum seekers. They may well need somewhere to stay, and that's fine. But do they need to be moved into £250,000 properties? You've got you and your husband who have served this country for a very long time being told to, actually, we don't have room for you. I mean, many people will find that absolutely astonishing, Debbie.
20: But that's exactly what they did do to us. Exactly what they did to us.
0: So when you see these homes, these brand spanking new homes, £250,000 homes in Stoke Heath, 21 smart new homes earmarked for asylum seekers, what do you think, Debbie?
20: I think it's disgusting because you've got veterans. I know a lot of people say veterans, you know, they need housing. There's a lot of veterans, because if we go back to mental health, that just don't feel right in bricks and mortar. But you've got veterans that do need it. You've got families leaving the military that maybe have not been able to get on the property ladder. You've got families out there on benefits for whatever reason, or got children or whatever, that are, you know, not in a good place, that need housing. And for some reason, these mice are getting put before the rest of us. It's mad.
0: Debbie, thanks for your call. I mean, just illustrates an absolutely mad point of priorities in this country. Mick in Bromley and has some thoughts on antisocial behaviour. Tell us what happened to you, Mick.
4: Hi, I'm I'm just turning 60 years old. Where I live in Sidcup, which is not far from Biggin Hill, where the lady was just talking about.
0: Yeah, I'm very, very familiar with Sidcup, actually. I know where that is, yeah.
4: There's a place there called Black Fen. It's got a lovely little grass, like a little country thing with little shops going around it and all the rest. Mm-hmm. It's lovely. And I was walking my dog around there, and I got attacked by about 12 to 15 kids from 14 to 15 years old.
0: I'm really sorry to hear that, Mac. That's grim. Horrible.
4: Every single night this is, they go down the road on there. It's like a bars there and restaurants. Everyone eats outside. It's beautiful. And they come along there, and they're doing at least 20 miles an hour on these electric bikes along there. Mm-hmm. People are jumping out of the way for their lives. Sooner or later, someone's going to be killed there. It's a guarantee. Anyways, yeah, I was walking along there. One of these bikes nearly ran me over. I shouted at him. The next thing I know, I get punched in the face by one of these kids.
0: So you're saying, you know, watch yourself there, or can you just stop going so fast, something like that?
4: Yeah, I just shouted at him, for God's sake or something. It was just like that, you know. Mm-hmm. And then the next thing I know, I got all of them jumped on me and start hammering me. And luckily, there's a Turkish hairdresser there, and they all come running out and help me out. So I pulled all these kids off.
0: And they just sound like feral youths out of control.
4: Yeah, every night they're throwing eggs and rocks at cars and all sorts. This is every night.
0: Mm-hmm.
4: Someone in one of the shops rang the police, because it's all on video as well, this whole thing, incident. No police turned up after about 20 minutes, our local police. So they had to call in the police from miles away, which is Woolwich, which is like a long way from us.
0: Mm-hmm.
4: And they eventually turned up. But the first thing the copper says is, this happens here every single night. This does. And I said to him, why the F didn't you sort it out then? You know what's going on.
0: Yes.
4: I could take you round in a car and I could pick up every single kid round here who causes all the trouble. Every single one of them.
0: You know who they are.
4: Yeah, I know who they are. I've seen them every night because I go down there, walk the dog round there. I know it's all the trouble. Because there's like a little market bar there where we all sit and everyone chats, and they point all these kids out of causing the regular trouble, throwing rocks at people and attacking people and everything. And the police do absolutely nothing. You never see them around. You think they patrol around there once in a while.
0: Mm-hmm.
4: They're never there. Never.
0: Where are the parents, Mick?
4: This is the point. Parents do nothing. I've never seen any parents around there but these kids. You know what I mean? I call in the moment. It's always the same group there, and it's getting more and more of them there causing trouble. And the police do absolutely nothing. Absolutely. The police are an absolutely waste of time. This country is now in anarchy. I mean, this is, and I can tell you now, when I go out now, I'm always carrying. I never go without anything now. This is like 4 or 5 weeks ago, and I'm not going to trust it now. If one of them, they want to do it again.
0: You're always carrying what, Mick? You're always carrying what?
4: Well, that's between me and myself, what I'm carrying. But I can tell you, if I get done again, I'll end up in the big house.
0: Well,
4: because I'm not going to have it anymore.
0: Mick, I just have to be absolutely clear that, you know, it's illegal to carry a weapon.
4: Yeah, absolutely, absolutely. But I'd rather get judged by 12 than carried by 6, mate, I can tell you. And that's the way it's got now. Because the same place, the police do nothing. I mean, I drive a motorbike a little while ago. I've got it all on video, going along the road. In the same place, two Arabic guys hit me in a Range Rover from behind, smashed me across the road at 60 mile an hour, smashed the hell out of my bike. I broke my ribs. I was in a right state. The police all come running out of the house, called the police. And you know what the police did? They said to him, tell him to fill out a form online. They couldn't even be asked to come out and see me.
0: It just sounds so incredibly frustrating. Listen, thank you for that, Mick. And we just want to be absolutely clear that we do not condone carrying weapons or anything similar. Now, Mick didn't say what he was carrying, but he said he was carrying something, and we do not condone that at all. And I cannot advocate ever carrying a weapon or anything at all that is unlicensed and illegal. So, but clearly Mick feels he has to. We could hear the frustration that's through there. I hope that nobody is encouraged to do the same as him. I must say I understand his frustration. I'm not advocating what he's doing there at all, not for a second, and I'm being absolutely clear about that. But we're going to speak to Mike Neville, retired Scotland Yard Detective Chief Inspector, in just a second, about this scourge of low-level crime. It's not low-level to people like Mick. It's very high-level. It's his day and daily. He's dealing with this, as are so many others. Maybe you're one of them. Oh, tell us your experience. 0344 499 1000. Stay with us.
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0: Thank you to Stevie, who's been in touch on Twitter, who says, just watch the legal entrants being arrested for trying to leave the UK. Consider that the French authorities escort them to our border farce, who ferry them the rest of the way here. How in the name of sanity do they stop people leaving? Well, that's just another issue. And actually, it's a big day politically, of course, because we have Keir Starmer, the Prime Minister, talking about defence and defence of the realm and how we get all the money we need to defence and to drones and all the rest of it. But one thing that so many people are ringing us about, and that was an extraordinary call from Mick there, actually talking about the fact that, and I just want to be absolutely clear, I do not condone this at all. I'm not advocating for a second that anybody carries a weapon. I don't want people to do that. He feels he has to. I don't think he should. But this is the world that Mick is living in, you know, a pretty nice part of the world. Sidcup is, I'm pretty familiar with it because my old boss when I was in government was the MP for Old Bexley and Sidcup. Sidcup's a nice place. Sidcup's like commuter belt. Sidcup's like Kent, London borders. A lot of people spend a lot of, you know, work hard, buy houses there, commute into London a lot of the time or other places to go and work. It's a pleasant place, but it's not pleasant when there are 14 and 15 year old scumbags who come and beat you up, as Mick experienced, and he is clearly fearful and clearly worrying about the his safety around there. Lots on this, and please do get in touch and let me know your experience and just your thoughts on it in general. I was chatting to someone the other day, actually, and I was saying that what I've sort of done when the heat recently is opened my front door and kept it propped open. I keep an eye on it. I'm sitting in the living room. I can see it. I'm making sure nobody's coming in and, you know, stealing anything or anything like that. I live on the ground floor. And I mentioned this to a friend of mine who just said, I couldn't do that. I wouldn't open the front door. I just wouldn't feel safe. And I thought how lucky I am to not feel that. Maybe I should feel that. Mike Neville is retired Scotland Yard Detective Chief Inspector. Mike, thanks for joining us on the programme. I mean, some of the statistics around this, we've heard the very personal experience of Mick. Lots more people are getting in touch, and if you want to do so, please give me a ring at 0344 499 1000. But we're in a situation where this survey telling us that 1 in 7 households have considered leaving their area. 6% of people have actually had antisocial behaviour driving them out of their homes. More than a quarter, 28%, saying antisocial behaviour making people feel unsafe in their area. And nearly 2/3 who experienced antisocial behaviour in the past 3 years did not report it. We heard from Mick there, who was telling us about being set upon by a bunch of teenage feral scumbags, and he said the police did nothing about it. What's your view on this, Mike?
24: Well, what we need is some action. You know, the government has said, the Victims Commissioner said today, oh, you know, this new law was passed last year, the Victim and Prisoners Act, which gives, you know, sort of credibility to this victim's charter where the victims are supposed to be told what's going on. But what we don't need any more laws, Peter. We just need the police to deal with things, the local bobby to get a grip before things go too far. Because we know the previous victim commissioner, of course, Baroness Newlove, who died, her husband was murdered by youths who smashed up her car. And then you had the dreadful case in Leicestershire of Fiona Pilkington, who was driven to commit suicide and killed her disabled daughter because they'd been driven to it by these wicked attacks.
0: I remember the case of Fiona Pilkington very, very well. It was a horrible, awful case. She was bullied and terrorised by local youths, but she rang the police time and time and time again and talked about the fact that she and Leicestershire and her daughter were being terrorised by these people. And the police didn't do nearly as much as they should have.
24: They didn't, and things have just got worse and worse. I mean, we know, for example, you know, the police are only solving 5% of burglaries, 1% of thefts. And so if they're not targeting those crimes, you know, when it comes to seemingly minor things, you know, somebody throwing stones, banging on doors, then they're not going to do anything. But the facts are these little things build up to big things. It's this broken windows scenario. And people's lives, communities are made a misery because these youngsters are out of control. And a local bobby on the beat, you know, I was that officer, you know, I patrolled around the area around the Oval in South London, and I got a grip of these things, and I also ran a local youth organisation to divert these kids and things. So these are not complicated things to do, but what it needs is an officer on the street getting a grip of these minor

0: incidents. If they stopped doing those and got out on the street, I used to ride around on a mountain bike, so I was highly visible. I could be in very fast in different places on my beat. Every beat in London had its own dedicated officer. These are simple things that have worked for a long time, and we try and move away from them and things go badly wrong. So let's get the police refocused on what they should be doing, which is preventing and detecting crime, real stuff that impacts on communities, rather than recording nonsense that no one really is interested in.
1: Yeah, it's a very, very interesting point. I mean, do you think that the elites in this country, the government, actually understand this? Because they're not throwing eggs at their door. They're not beating people up there. They're not, there are so many people who are insulated from this because they live in very posh areas. We know that a lot of MPs do face abuse. I'm not minimising that for a second. Nigel Farage, for example, has been targeted by this horrible graffiti this evening. But do you think that, or that has been reported today anyway, do you think that the senior echelon of the police actually understand what people want out of policing?
0: I really don't know. They're focusing on all the wrong things. And the politicians are focusing on the wrong things. But like you said, what criminals can see, what these teenagers can see, teenagers cause much of this antisocial behaviour misery, is that they know there's no consequences. They know that the older ones who are dealing drugs are not arrested. The people who go thieving are not arrested for shoplifting. The people who commit burglaries are very unlikely to go to jail. So what they see is a society where you can misbehave, you can cause misery in your community, and there are no consequences to that.
1: And that's it. That attitude is going to be entrenched. And I just, how we treat our young people is how they're going to act in the next generation. Those people are going to grow up and not respect authority. They're not going to be deterred from doing whatever the hell they want, whenever the hell they want. There'll be adults with more agency, more money, more power to do these things. And that is a generational thing, isn't it, Mike?
0: Yeah, absolutely. They see their family, their father, their grandfather have done all these things, and they carry on doing it. And there's less and less consequences than there was 10, 20 years ago. People know that, the government have got rid of one-year prison sentences. Well, for sort of minor antisocial behaviour and stuff, you're never going to go to prison for more than 1 year. So they know that there's no consequence.
1: And they want to abolish short sentences. Mike, listen, thank you for that. That's Mike Neville there, who's a former Detective Chief Inspector in the Metropolitan Police. I'd love to hear your perspective on this. 0344 499 1000. Neil has been in touch and says, Cardi P, listening to your last caller who was attacked by a bunch of kids in Sidcup, I think we need to know, are they local kids or migrants? Paul says, sorry to say this, but if I saw a police officer in trouble, I'm afraid I would turn around and walk away. Why should I put myself in danger and end up probably being charged for something? Gary says, I live in Bexley Heath, and your previous caller is spot on. Bexley Heath is pretty close to Sidcup. My local town centre has had to start hiring security guards 7 days a week, now following a teen being stabbed last summer on his way home from school. I've lived in the Bexley borough for 35 years. It was never like this before. Britain has fallen. The governments are responsible for Britain having fallen so badly. How do we get here where it is totally lawless, says Gary. From the Midlands, Chris has given us a ring from Derbyshire. He's been on the receiving end of antisocial behaviour as well. Chris, tell us what's happened to you. You're very welcome to the programme.
2: Well, I've been the victim of multiple incidents of antisocial behaviour, most of it based around hate crime and religious and ethnic reasons as a result of my religion. So basically graffiti.
1: We've spoken before, Chris, haven't we? You're Jewish, aren't you?
2: Yeah, right all the way up to the harassment.
1: Yes.
2: By those three individuals.
1: I'm so sorry to hear that, Chris. And do the police do anything about it? Do you feel you're taken seriously?
2: They do the best they can with the resources they've got. At the end of the day, it's a tough job, and they're doing what they can with the resources they've got, which is very few in my opinion from what I see. And it's got to the point where now I'm thinking of taking up self-defense classes just so that I can feel confident when going down my street. This is where we're at now.
1: That's horrendous, Chris. And, there are people taking even more radical action than that. I hope they don't. But, Chris, I mean, you need to feel safe in your own home. You need to feel that where you live is safe. Home is meant to be a sanctuary. It's not meant to be somewhere where you feel afraid. But you're feeling afraid, and so many people are feeling afraid. You're one of a large group of people who don't have the peace that so many people have in their homes when they say,

0: right, close the door, sit down on the sofa, just a bit of peace, can have a bit of food or watch a bit of telly and not worry. But you are worrying, Chris, aren't you?
1: Yeah, definitely. Because it's this sort of drip, drip, drip effect of first it's the graffiti, then what? They confront me, then what? And you're always wondering, like, when is it going to get to the point where, God forbid, either me or somebody else who's a victim of these thugs gets punched in the face or worse? At what point is somebody going to call a stop to this? Because from what I can see, the people who do this seem to just get away with it every time. And it's me who's having to move away. It's me who's having to, you know, have the council try and find a new place for me. And it's me who's having to make all the big changes to my life.
0: And that's totally unfair.
1: Having to make the change.
0: Totally unfair.
1: It should be the perpetrators having to make the change. They should be the ones getting removed out of council housing if they're a tenant. If they're not a tenant, there should be other punitive measures to disencourage this.
0: I can hear how upset you are in your voice, Chris.
1: Not just upset, angry.
0: Yeah.
1: Because, you know, I thought that this was going to be the place that I would, you know, that I'd stay. I never thought religion or race would be an issue to the point where I would now be having to consider, you know, A, moving, and B, particularly after the incident where I was threatened, now I'm thinking about taking up self-defense.
0: Yeah.
1: It's crazy. Yeah. I never thought that in a place where I have lived for over 30 years, that I would have to be thinking of taking this kind of action.
0: Chris, I feel so sorry for you. I really just feel, I don't know what to say, to be brutally honest. Just thank you for sharing your experience with us. I just hope things get better. I really do. And I know so many people will be listening and watching to this and feeling exactly the same way as I am, which is disgusted and very sad. And really feeling for you at this moment, and I just wish you all the very, very best. Chris, and please keep us updated on what happens. I hope things get better. There's a bit of breaking news, and that is that a patient at the Queen Elizabeth University Hospital in Glasgow is being tested for a suspected case of Ebola. We'll give you more detail on that, and we'll talk about the BBC and whether it should be more ethnically diverse. That's what the Archbishop of York says. One of my favourite guests, man who speaks such common sense, IKJ, is coming up in a second. We don't get him often, and when we do, it's a rare treat. You're going to want to hear what he has to say. And keep your calls coming in about all the things that Chris was saying, Debbie, Mike Neville, all the different callers and contributors, whatever you want to say. Plenty of time for calls between now and 10 o'clock. 0344 499 1000.
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9: Good evening. Long delays on Merseyside along the M57. Everybody's been funnelled into the outside lane southbound just before Junction 2, the Prescott exit where a lorry has overturned. On the M1 heading northbound, only one lane's open just before the Nottingham exit, Junction 26, at the scene of an accident. And still long queues southwest of Birmingham City Centre and Northfield. The A38 at the Black Horse Junction closed following a serious accident. I'm Johnny Ratner.
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2: This is Talk. Converting negative agitation into positive conversation across the nation. Hear it. See it. This is Talk.
0: Now, the Archbishop of York is a man called the Most Reverend Stephen Cottrell. He says that for too long, representation has meant presenters with a regional accent on the BBC, and says the BBC should focus more on ethnic diversity. We looked up how many ethnic minority employees are in the BBC, and it's around the national average of the number of ethnic minority people in this country. It's about 18%, according to the recent census and according to BBC data. So the point is, if they're being represented in roughly the numbers that are there already in the country, what's the problem? You also have the Most Reverend Stephen Cottrell, who is giving this speech. He is quite literally a white man who replaced a black man as Archbishop of York. So there we are. Ike Eche is an architect. He's also a signatory to the Don't Divide Us. He's a founding signatory of that excellent organisation. Ike is with us now. How are you doing? Good to see you.
12: I'm fine, Peter. How are you?
0: Very well, thank you. What do you make of the Most Reverend Stephen Cottrell, Ike?
12: Well, these things kind of oscillates between being depressing and annoying, really, to be honest. I just don't understand where we've got to the place where we're at. Now, to start off, I mean, the Church of England, it's a Christian church. The central doctrine of the, well, one of the central doctrines of the Christian church is to treat, we're all born equally. All men, all women, we're all equal. And here we have, I think, the second most senior cleric within the Church of England urging the state broadcaster to treat people unequally and treat them differently on the basis of their skin color. Now, where I come from and when I was born and taught and grown up, treating people differently as a result of their skin color is called racism. I don't care how you dress it up, whether you say it's diversity or progressivism, this poison of treating people differently has to stop. And I find it profoundly depressing that it's coming from, of all places, the Church of England.
0: The thing that annoys me as well is that when you divide people by race, you essentially tell people they're victims to a degree. They say, well, you're victims of oppressive colonialism, you're victims of this, that, and the other. And that, I mean, I want people to do well, I want people to be positive, I want people to reach their potential. Whereas if you always have this kind of excuse all the time that, oh, I'm a victim, if things go wrong, it's not my fault. It just feeds into that. And I wonder if that's part of this as well.
12: Well, it feeds into this cult of victimhood, which we have, which in many ways is a new religion. And there's so many kind of different institutions or who crave the idea of victimhood so they can come in and be the saviors. But as well as victimhood, it's also deeply insulting because it implies that ethnic minorities cannot get along, they cannot succeed unless white people are artificially pushed out of the way. It's deeply insulting. It's basically saying that we can't do it on the basis of our own talent, of our own skill. The market has to be kind of externally manipulated because we're so silly and we're so thick that we can't kind of succeed by ourselves. It's just really reductive. Look, I know racism exists. I'm not naive. Of course it exists. But look at Britain today. We're a long, long, long way from where we may have been decades ago. One of the most least racist countries in the world. And to say an institution like the BBC, which you just mentioned, has a fairly representative proportion of ethnic minority staff or employees compared to the national average, to say an institution like that needs extra manipulation, massaging of its kind of demographics to make it to appeal to some kind of diversity ideal, it's just ridiculous. It's insulting, it's reductive, and I'm sorry, it's racist as well.
0: I wonder as well, I mean, I worked for the BBC for 3 years, and I can tell you right now that there is a higher, if you take the statistics in regard to gay people in this country, it's probably something like 5%. There were a heck of a lot more than 5% of the people who worked for the BBC who were openly gay. Absolutely no doubt about that. I'm not saying that's a good thing. I'm not saying that's a bad thing. I'm simply saying that was my experience and that's what I found out. On this basis, would Stephen Cottrell argue that gay people should be fired because there are too many of them in the BBC? That's what I want to know.
12: Well, if you take his stance to its logical conclusion, of course he would argue that they should be fired. But obviously he's never going to argue that, because it's not about that. It's not about representation. It's about appealing to this kind of notion of what diversity means. And it's a notion which, at its fundamental moral basis, is based on the idea of exclusion. And excluding who? Excluding, unfortunately, white people. That's what it boils down to. If you say one person has to succeed, one person has to be pushed down as a result of that. And that's what it's based on. So it's deeply divisive, and I don't think a Christian church should be going anywhere near this kind of methodology or ideology.
0: Are Christian churches, and other religions as well, are they too eager to lean into so-called politically correct issues, in your view?
12: Well, I suppose I can only speak for, not that my religion is relevant or anyone's religion is relevant here. I can speak for maybe my own Christian faith. I'm not an Anglican, I am a Catholic, but I do believe the Anglican Church, it's easy for me to criticize from the sidelines, I think it has strayed from what should be its central doctrine, the Word of God, the Christian theology. It shouldn't be dealing with things like slavery reparations, diversity on the BBC. This is a distraction from what the Church of England is there for. And if you also look, I think this story would be awful. It'd be morally perverse at any time. But let's look at this country at the moment. I think the country is crying out for moral leadership. We've just had a vote. Abortion has just been decriminalized. Britain has the highest level of abortions in Europe other than Russia. An assisted dying bill is about to come back into Parliament. Youth knife crime is increasing. The role of the family is continually being usurped and undermined. Extremism, anti-Semitism, sectarianism, they're all rising. And rape gangs, the most appalling moral collapse I've seen in my lifetime. I think in probably modern British social history has happened. Where is the church on these issues? These are the fundamental moral issues the church should be speaking about. But it's silent. And instead, it's playing diversity bingo with the amount of people, ethnic minorities, who are on the BBC. So I think the worst thing about this is it's a complete abdication of the church's moral responsibility to provide leadership and to comment and to be a voice on all the string of issues I've mentioned which are wrong with Britain today.
0: Ike, thank you as always. Ike EJ there, who is a signatory of the Don't Divide Us organisation. He's also an architect, and I just cannot disagree with a single word he has said there. Just a little bit more on the Ebola. You'll probably hear more on this in the news in just a second as well. A patient at the Queen Elizabeth University Hospital in Glasgow being treated for a suspected case of Ebola. The World Health Organisation has declared the disease outbreak a public health emergency of international concern. Public Health Scotland has said there are currently no confirmed cases of Ebola in Scotland. The risk to the general public is low, but they're working closely with the Health Security Agency to assess relevant routes. Lots more on this. We'll talk about defence too. Stay with us.
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13: From the Sky News Centre at 9, road investments being cut to fund Britain's war readiness. An extra £15 billion in defence spending has been promised to future-proof the armed forces. It's at the expense of some energy projects being scrapped too, with government departments asked to reduce capital budgets to cover the increase. East Midlands Mayor Claire Ward says plans to axe two major road schemes there are unacceptable.
14: That does not seem fair to the East Midlands. My job is to stand up for my region, and I want to engage with government about what we could do to make a contribution, whether or not there is one scheme that would be better than another, for example.
13: It's emerged the ringleader of the Rochdale grooming gang can't be deported when he's released from prison this week. Dual national Shabir Ahmed can't be sent back to Pakistan because of provisions in the Immigration Act. It's understood a patient at the Queen Elizabeth University Hospital in Glasgow is being tested for a suspected case of Ebola. Officials say there are currently no confirmed cases in Scotland. They insist the risk to the general public remains low. One of Donald Trump's flagship immigration policies has been thrown out. The US Supreme Court struck down an executive order denying automatic citizenship to anyone born on American soil. In sport, tennis legend Serena Williams is back at Wimbledon for the first time after 4 years away. Live to Lewis Mason on Centre Court.
15: The return is not going to plan for the seven-time champion, who's a set down against Meyer Joint, who's hitting the ball so cleanly, whereas Williams has been loose in a game full of errors. It's 5-5 in the second set. Jan Choinski became the fourth Brit to progress, but 15 home players were beaten in round one. Katie Swan, she goes through though.
13: Coventry manager Frank Lampard has signed a new contract until 2029. The former England midfielder, who arrived in November 2024, has led the team to the championship title last season. That's the latest. I'm Laura Safe.
2: 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The home of common sense. This is Talk. Rounding up the day's biggest talking points, the Evening Exchange.
16: Very good evening. This is the Evening Exchange. I'm Peter Cardwell. Thank you so much for your company this Tuesday evening. There's so much to talk about. Antisocial behaviour is something you want to talk about. And as always on my programmes, if you want to talk about it, we will talk about it, because it's my show, but it's your show too. So pick up the phone. Let me know your thoughts on antisocial behaviour. What's happened to you? What you want the police to do about it? What you want the government to do about it? Do they get it? Is Andy Burnham someone who can actually get a grip on this stuff, especially when 6% of people, 1 in 20 people, have actually moved home because of what antisocial behaviour has done to their area? The big political story today is the Defence Investment Plan. We finally got it after 11 months of wrangling, political rows, a Defence Secretary and Armed Forces Minister resigning, a Prime Minister resigning, largely to do with that. We'll get the expert view of Simon Diggins on that too. Colonel Simon Diggins, my favourite defence analyst. Lots to discuss on all of this with you as well. 0344 499 1000 is the number to call. You can text me at 7222 with the word talk in your text. You can tweet me at TalkTV. Follow me at Peter Cardwell. You can send me a WhatsApp voice note. You can send me a WhatsApp text message or give me a ring, all on the main number, 0344 499 1000. Plenty of time for calls in this hour, especially 9 o'clock hours, where we do more calls. So if you want to be one of them, give me a shout here on the Evening Exchange. Stay with us right through to 10 o'clock. Thank you to Gary. He says, we have homeless veterans who have put their lives on the line protecting us, now living rough on the streets while this government houses migrants who have broken into this country to claim asylum in brand new homes. This is the story. Front page of The Sun today. Government's on a U-turn over it, sort of-ish, of a brand new homes. 83 migrants will be housed in these £250,000 homes on Migrant Street. It is an absolute scandal, and the Home Office says it won't happen again, but they're not saying it won't happen this time. Gary continues, it's almost as if they are deliberately taunting us, hoping to provoke a violent reaction so they can use it as the excuse they're looking for to come down hard on the so-called far right, which in reality is mostly just decent people who've had enough of all this nonsense, says Gary. Jackie says, why don't we allow people to claim asylum only at a British embassy in their own country? This would enable more thorough investigation of their claims and the ability to check their criminal history. This would stop the boats, as they wouldn't be considered for asylum using that route, and ensure they're safe to enter the country, says Jackie. Lots of on antisocial behaviour. Many, many people getting in touch about that. And Joe in Willoughby in East Yorkshire says, I just caught the end of your call with that poor Jewish gentleman. That was Chris in Derbyshire there about half an hour ago, but I didn't catch his name. Chris in Derbyshire is his name. Joe is a really, really nice guy. I was so very sorry to hear and sad to hear of the abuse and intimidation he's had to endure purely because he's Jewish. The perpetrators should hang their heads in shame and feel the full force of the law. Perhaps Andy Burnham could tell us what his plans are to rid the country of anti-Semitism. Please send him my very kindest regards and let him know that the Talk family will be thinking of him and wishing him all the very best. Joe, what a lovely message, and I know Chris will be watching and listening right now and will hear that, so thank you for that. And final one before we go to our next guest, Catherine in Cardiff, who says, what a fantastic speaker you had on there, and Ike EJ, it's Ike EJ is his name, Catherine was asking his name, he is just superb. I'd love to have him on the programme a lot more. I can't do it too often, but Ike, it just speaks total common sense. He is a great guy, he's a friend of mine as well actually, and he is just superb. Let's talk about defence now and hear what the Prime Minister has been saying about investment. This is the Prime Minister in a speech this morning. We've heard from so many different people in the defence establishment. We'll hear the expert view of Simon Diggins in a second, but first the Prime Minister.
17: I can also confirm that we are bringing our investment in renewing our nuclear deterrent to £64 billion, a truly national effort, building new submarines, developing a new sovereign warhead, and buying 12 F-35A fighter jets, maintaining our role in guaranteeing British and European security, and leaving our country in a much better and stronger place than we found it.
16: That's the Prime Minister speaking in a speech earlier. He also said that sacrifices had to be made to find the money to fund the defence investment plan.
17: Some capital projects, for example on roads and energy, which are important but not immediately vital, will no longer go ahead as planned. But this is about taking the necessary choices, the right choices, to protect our nation. It is because we've taken these hard-edged decisions that we are able to increase our spending on defence.
16: Well, you remember a few weeks ago, John Healey resigned as Defence Secretary because the money simply wasn't there. He said the Defence Investment Plan that he had seen, we haven't seen it until today, wasn't fit for purpose. His successor, Dan Jarvis, says apparently it is. We'll hear what Simon Diggins says in a second. But just before we do, here's what John Healey, the former Defence Secretary, now on the back benches, said in Parliament today.
18: But threats are still growing. Demands on defence are still rising in this dangerous world, and today's step means that we will be spending as a nation 2.7% of GDP on defence in 2030, the date that NATO now warns we could face a Russian attack. So with European security at stake, would my right honourable friend agree that more needs to be done in the months ahead, beyond the dip, to develop a clear, credible funding plan that will hit 3% and that will meet our NATO commitment of 3.5% by 2035.
16: That is the former Defence Secretary, John Healey. He may well be agitating to be Chancellor under the new Prime Minister, Andy Burnham. If Andy Burnham becomes Prime Minister, barring a miracle, he will be in 3 weeks' time. Colonel Simon Diggins is my favourite military and defence analyst and joins me now. Simon, what do you make of this? You're very welcome to the programme. What do you make of this defence investment plan? We have it here, and it's a long document. Will it be enough?
19: Peter, good evening to you. I think the short answer, as John Healey just explained, is no. But of course, I actually welcome the fact we've got one at all. It's been nearly a year since we've had the review in 2025. And for all that time, we've been promised the Defence Investment Plan. Important so the armed forces know what they're going to get, but also important because defence industry knows the money's going to come their way and they can start building, creating infrastructure and everything that goes with it. And that was also missing from this. The other bits I also welcome in the plan is the reorientation, though that's coming at a bit of a cost towards some of the capabilities that we now know we need as a result of the war, particularly in Ukraine, but also in the Middle East. And I think that's the single thing that Dan Jarvis has been able to do, is to kind of reorient the money away from legacy systems, as I described before, towards meeting some of our requirements for the new warfare. So I think that's also a
16: So that's moving
19: step.
16: Away from the old ideas of what of tanks and large ships and moving towards things like drones.
19: Yes, I mean, we're going to continue to need warships and we're going to continue to need armoured vehicles, but the question is the balance between them. And the Secret Defence Review was quite clear about them. I mean, it talked about manned aircraft, it talked about autonomous vehicles, and it talked about sort of effectively vehicles that could operate by themselves. So they could do all of those things or could be tied to it. The question is the right balance between them, and I fear that the original plans, when the chief talked about the $28 billion they needed, was very much about the legacy equipments. Now, what I'm still not sure about, not clear about, is what the sacrifices have been required in order to make that. We know there's now an extra £1 billion in that budget from the original $14.5 billion that was there. But I understand that some of the things that might have been done in that room to make that space could also require some compromises within defence. We're talking about, for example, not refurbishing the married quarters for the for our personnel. We're also talking, for example, about not enhancing and recruiting more cadets, both of which are kind of long-term and important. The married quarter one essential because of morale. Morale is not good necessarily in the armed forces at the moment.
16: What do you think that Lord Robertson will think about this? George Robertson was the former Defence Secretary. He was the Secretary General of NATO, and he was one of the three people who 11 months ago put together this plan, essentially, and said this is what we need. We need 3% of what the country makes, GDP, to be spent on defence. We're not getting that. We're getting 2.7%. That's a, you know, billions and billions of pounds worth of a difference. So what do you think the original people, including Lord Robertson, will think of this?
19: I think they'll do what most people would do. They're going to grade it a kind of C plus. You know, it's a pass. We're going there. We're starting to move on from it. But I think they, I had listened to General Sir Richard Barons earlier on today, and he just made the, he kept re-emphasising the same points. You know, the threat is absolutely real. And don't listen to people like myself. Listen to the prime ministers of Latvia, Estonia, Lithuania.
0: Well, I mean, that's really interesting you mentioned that, Simon, because what, I was speaking to a guest earlier on, a former government minister, actually, Bill Rammel, former armed services minister, actually, he was saying that, and another guest as well on the debate desk, saying that often we don't hear that from our own prime minister. We don't hear about the threat. We don't hear about Iran on our streets. We don't hear about Putin's cyber warfare. We don't hear about Chinese influence. It's something that we cover in this programme as often as we can. But in terms of the actual threat to this country, do you think the man and woman on the street actually gets it? And surely it's up to political leaders to educate people about that and show some leadership.
19: I think that's absolutely right, Peter, because it is sometimes a bit abstruse, but you know, one of your colleagues said to me, you know, 3 or 4 months ago, said, we're already at war. And this was a journalist, not a defence analyst, who was saying that. And they were instancing things like the cyber attacks. We've seen things like the Russian submarines sitting over the top of our undersea cables. We've seen, for goodness sake, we've seen drones over Dublin Airport. Mm-hmm. I mean, that's the nature of the threat we are up against at the moment. Continual pushing, continual checking our boundaries, seeing what they can get away with. And occasionally that explodes into something like warehouse fires, like assassination attempts, and what the former director of MI5 described as Russian military intelligence running feral all over Europe. Yeah, that's kind of what we're at the moment. Cleverly, of course, that keeps it just below the threshold. And I think we've prepared our population to think about war in kind of Second World War times, almost with kind of declarations of war and fighting. Mm. Actually, what Putin's doing is just keeping the boil going all the way through. And at some point, he may choose to push one stage further, as he did in Ukraine. He may go for the Baltics. He may even go for something like Kazakhstan, something which we're not even thinking about, but actually is there, because it means he can expand his empire and push forward his vision of what Russia should be as a kind of great power. And we need to be able to respond to that.
0: It's interesting with Ukraine because, of course, within the war, which has lasted longer than the First World War, actually, we've had a situation where only a fifth of that territory has been actually taken by Russia. Do we really need to worry about those other threats, about them invading Kazakhstan and so on? Does Russia really have the military might to do that, Simon?
19: I think it does. I mean, what it can't do is necessarily sustain it against a sort of an enemy that's managed to get its act together in time. And that's the real challenge, is can we get our act together in time to do something about it? And that is a matter of timing it against the threat timelines that we've got. And we've been very slow to kind of catch up, which is why I think one of the things that the Prime Minister would be able to do is, by announcing this now, he can go and perhaps hold his head up a little bit higher at the NATO summit, because other NATO leaders were pointing to exactly the same threat analysis as we're showing, and then looking at UK and finding we're 31 out of 32 nations in NATO in terms of our defence spending. I mean, that's the reality of life, and that's where the kind of catch-up comes from there. Putin is an opportunist, though, Peter. I mean, he will take opportunities there. If he sees weakness, he will push against that weakness. I think that's our challenge. We've had so many years of effectively taking a holiday in terms of generalised defence spending that it's now very hard for us to try and catch up in time.
0: Just finally, speaking about defence spending and where the money comes from, I'm not asking you to be party political, Simon, but when it comes to Andy Burnham, in 3 weeks' time, he may be the next Prime Minister. It's almost certain to happen. We're in a situation where one of the very first things he's going to have to do is find 4.7 billion quid to actually go along with these plans, if he in fact does that, which would be very, very difficult for him not to do. Is that a concern?
19: I think so. I mean, I think being high on sort of emotional talk, and you know, I fear Macclesfield is about to turn into the modern day version of the famous grocer's shop in Grantham as a kind of the touchstone against which all things are.
0: He's dead Northern, isn't he?
19: Exactly, are measured. And I think the other challenge he's got is, I mean, I could agree with a lot of what he said about localism, but a lot of the challenges we've got as a country are national challenges, and defence will always be a national issue, and finding the money for defence will always be a national requirement. So in a sense, whatever he'd like to do with the country, and some which you can understand, some which you can agree with, some you can disagree with, these issues, these national issues, will be right on the top of his agenda. And I think he may find that extremely uncomfortable.
0: Simon, thank you. Simon Diggins there, Colonel Simon Diggins, former senior military officer, of course, military and defence analyst. Really interesting speaking to him. Always good to hear his analysis. Let me know what you think of it. 0344 499 1000. Robert's been in touch with a voice note on antisocial behaviour.
20: The whole country's falling apart, you know, absolutely in a terrible mess. Unsocial behaviour, people feeling unsafe in their homes, the police utterly useless and incompetent. Where I live in North London, we've had terrible problems of antisocial behaviour, with gangs of kids running amok, racing motorbikes up and down the road all night till about quite late. And I'm just scared because if I look at them the wrong way, you know, I could get a knife in me. Police not interested. Fill a form out online. They came round and they put some posters up saying antisocial behaviour will not be tolerated, blah, blah, nothing done about it. You never see a policeman or a woman, you know, walking around. You never see anyone. It's absolutely out of control.
0: Robert, that's grim. I'm really sorry to hear that that is happening. And unfortunately, that appears to be the case for just so many people. There are so many people contacting us this evening, telling us their stories. We're going to hear more in just a second. And if you are one of those people, there's plenty of time for calls between now and 10 o'clock. So please do give us a ring. Robert's clearly having a miserable time. And if the problem is, we hear this all the time. We hear from the Prime Minister, oh, there's no place for antisocial behaviour. Well, there is. There is a place. There is a place. It's called the UK. There's no place for anti-Semitism. There's no place for racism. Well, I'm afraid there is, because people are doing those three things. Those three things are happening right now. And you can say, oh, well, there's no place for it. There absolutely is. And until the authorities do something about Robert's story, do something about Chris and Derbyshire's story, do something about these issues that we've been hearing about for the last 2.5 hours, well, nothing is going to get better. Robert's not going to have a better life. Chris isn't going to have a better life. And we look to our, you know, the authorities, the ones we pay for, we're paying tax through the nose in this country. What are they actually doing about it? Well, tell me what you think. 0344 499 1000. Stay with us.
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9: Good evening. Long delays continue on the M4 heading into London this evening. Everybody's been funnelled into the inside lane past the scene of an accident at the Heathrow Uxbridge exit, Junction 4. In Surrey at Long Ditton, the A309 Kingston bypass has closed eastbound at the Hook Junction following a serious accident. And in the outskirts of Birmingham at Northfield, just by the Black Horse Junction, the A38 is closed following a serious accident causing long delays. I'm Johnny Ratner.
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1: 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No-nonsense reaction to the day's biggest talking points. Across the UK, the home of common sense, this is Talk.
0: Well, thank you to everybody who's been in touch, including Alex in Cardiff, who says, IGJ, we heard from him just before 9 o'clock on the Archbishop talking about the BBC. Ike speaks so much sense. Churches should not teach ideologies. Their one and only job is to teach what's said in the Bible, and hopefully people try their best to follow Christ's word and teachings. But I don't believe any religion should comment on political matters and DEI, says Alex. Ernie says the police can't do anything about antisocial behaviour. The youth of this country have no respect whatsoever for the police. They laugh at them. You're better off noting down as many incidents as possible, even taking videos, finding out where the perpetrators live, and then go to the council. When they call at the house and say to the parents, we have evidence of antisocial behaviour, keep your kids under control or we'll take the house off you. If you live in a council house or housing association, it soon stops. All it takes is for action to be taken, but nobody will do anything, says Ernie. I'm sure there'll be a lot of people be worried about sort of being found out and then being further targeted as a result of it. Another texter says, when I was a teenager and drinking in the parks and stuff, the police would come down on you, take the alcohol away, have a stern word which taught you to respect them and think, I don't want to do anything wrong because I got in trouble with the police. I haven't seen bobbies on the beat in my area for years. Occasionally I've seen community support officers about every 3 months. We used to have police around here and we just don't anymore. Lots to discuss on this. Jackie is in Oldham and has given me a ring, 0344 499 1000, the number she's called. Jackie, what's your experience been with antisocial behaviour?
7: Can I just firstly say, I'm really upset and I'm angry at the fact of people like Chris having to live in fear in this country.
0: Yeah.
7: How dare the authorities allow somebody to be thinking of having to leave the home because we have feral ewes on the streets? My situation was...
0: Can I just before you, I do want to hear your situation, but I also just want to tell you before we go on to it, exactly what you're talking about. This survey of 2,000 people, it says 1 in 7 households have considered leaving their area, 6% have actually done so. So that's more than 1 in 20 people have changed where they live because of facing antisocial behaviour. 28% said antisocial behaviour had made them feel unsafe in their area. About two-thirds of people said those who experienced antisocial behaviour in the last 3 years did not report it, Jackie. So Chris is a very good illustration, a very sad illustration actually as well, of a deep, deep problem in our society. So Jackie, tell us your experience.
7: Yeah, I had a ginnelway at the side of my property.
0: Well, what is that? Sorry, I don't know what that is.
7: It's like a public... walkway.
0: Like an alleyway between houses?
7: An alleyway,
0: okay,
7: yeah.
0: All right.
7: And it was a fertile ground for drugs, antisocial behaviour, they would set fire to my fences, there were all sorts going on. And, you know, at the beginning, I was shocked to the extent of how bad this was. And then... to be perfectly honest, and I'm not saying I'm perfect and I've got all the answers, but I just thought I'm not having this.
0: Mm-hmm.
7: I'm having zero tolerance to this. So I galvanised the community. I galvanised the community with Neighbourhood Watch. I involved the council to look at, could we get this walkway closed, or bollards, or keys, or something to stop them using it as a ground where they could escape quite easily from the police.
0: Mm-hmm.
7: I got all the community police in. I rung the actual police on numerous occasions. I collected the drugs bags as evidence. I got hold of my MP. And I persisted because my philosophy was, if I'm getting no peace, then the people in authorities are not going to get any peace because I refuse to live like this.
0: Yeah.
7: And
0: good attitude.
7: In the end, the police did an intensive blitz on the area, and I've never had any problems now for about 4 years.
0: That's interesting, Jackie. That's really interesting.
7: And I would say to people, you know, we need, if the police are not coming out to antisocial behaviour,
0: mm-hmm.
7: galvanise your community
0: mm-hmm.
7: about not accepting this. Because if you're going through it, you can guarantee your neighbours are going through
0: yeah,
7: it.
0: Yeah, yeah.
7: Are living in fear. Set up groups. Set up WhatsApp groups. Send a letter through your street, your neighbour's door, saying, this is what is happening to me. I'm frightened. What can we do about this mm-hmm, as mm-hmm. a community? But don't sit in fear and mither as many people as you've got to do until you get some action. But I'm so angry that people are living like this. You know, vulnerable people in this country, it's not acceptable. It is not acceptable. So get involved.
0: Jackie, your example is a really, really good one. And you took the initiative. It must have taken a lot of time and effort to do that. You must have had to be very, very determined.
7: I was, because I wouldn't accept that, you know, people could smoke drugs and the fumes coming over my garden fence, that we'd have rowdy kids outside the house, that we'd have cars damaged, that we'd have, you know, my fences set alight. I refuse to accept that. And, you know, don't let these people win. Kick up as much fuss as you can with all the levers of power in the authorities, and do as much as you can and galvanise your street, your community. You know, think outside the box and try and get this set upon, because they'll get fed up. The authorities will get fed up in the end if enough people
0: mm-hmm.
7: stick together and say, we're not accepting this in our area.
0: Jackie, I know you were thinking at one stage in the past of running for public office. Would you ever consider doing it again? Because I think there are a lot of people watching and listening to this programme that would think someone like you would be an excellent person to get stuff done with, you know, the title councillor or something like that in front of your, or even MP after your name.
7: I'll never say never, Peter.
0: Okay, well, I mean, I don't know if our politics are exactly the same, Jackie, but I would certainly vote for you, and I would want you in my corner and not on the other side, let me tell you, because you're a very determined person, and well done as well, Jackie, and you're a very compassionate person as well, as so many people have been sending lovely messages in about Chris as well. So thank you to Jackie and Oldham for that. Debbie has been in touch and says, my son went for an army recruitment interview on Friday. They have to get in touch with his GP to see if he has had mental health problems. This is the worry with all the woke in schools. They put to the mental health, which means there'll be no one to recruit for our military of all the kids who have mental illnesses. It's really interesting you mentioned that, actually, because I know a young man who's been trying to get into the RAF for a while, and he has he is a bit autistic and is on the autistic spectrum, as many people are, and he's been denied entry to the RAF as a result of that. Previously, he's appealing that, and I just think, hold on a second. People who are on the autistic spectrum would be fantastic for many roles within the military. There are loads of people who have autism who are incredibly successful people in lots of different walks of life. But if you want someone who understands systems, processes, discipline, I mean, loads of autistic people thrive in that atmosphere. So it just seems absolute nonsense to me that that there's been a problem there. Michael's been in touch in regard to antisocial behaviour, asking where the parents. Here's a clue. They're both probably having to do some form of shift work to stay afloat in today's economy. We were lucky when I was younger. A family could just about manage with one wage, my dad's wages. Our mum could be at home managing about four kids. So thank you to Michael for that. And Simon in Lancashire says, such is the power and the utter intent to keep treating its own indigenous population with such contempt, to keep prioritising foreigners, whatever their status, over UK-born citizens. Successive governments continued
16: continued refusal to protect us from invasion, the rape, the slaughter of our men, women and children is testament to the commitment to the eradication of British culture and identity. Anyone who still believes this is coincidence or political incompetence needs to wake up. This is a deliberate attempt at replacement. There will be no civil war, national uprising, no patriots joining in mass rebellion, just receding cries of protest followed by muted acceptance and an orderly transition, a very British coup, says Simon in Lancashire. Well, Simon, thank you for that. I don't agree with the Great Replacement theory. I think that is a conspiracy theory. And Simon, I respectfully disagree with your message, but I think there are some points in it which many people will agree with who are listening and watching to this programme. Herbie in Harrow has given me a shout about migration. Herbie, what are your thoughts?
8: Oh, good evening, Peter.
16: Good evening. Well,
8: the thing is he's got to stop the boats, he's got to stop the illegal immigration, he's got to stop paying his people out so we can have the money to defend the country and stop giving them to called for £1 million homes. For God's sake, where's the money coming from?
16: But Herbie, we're talking about someone, we're talking about Keir Starmer, but we're also talking about Andy Burnham, who will almost certainly be the Prime Minister in about 2.5-3 weeks' time. He is thinking, apparently, of putting David Miliband in as Foreign Secretary. David Miliband said in 2017 that he thought that we could take five times as many asylum seekers, Herbie.
8: Well, he needs to be in a straitjacket anyway, all said and done with his policies. The thing is, though, Peter, these people do not live in the real world. Can't they see the danger? Look, 2030, Russia could declare war long before then. You could say to Russia, well, look, we'll be ready by 2030, so don't do anything until then. Oh, come on, mate. What the hell's going on?
16: Well, we need a plan for these things as well. I mean, if a war is declared, you can't just say, oh, right, okay, we'll get a load of ships and ships and drones and tanks and guns to defend us. You need to have them ready, don't you, Herbie?
8: Of course you do, Peter. These are such short-sighted people. How much is the illegal immigration costing us on a daily basis, an annual basis? It'd be far more than what the money is required by the army to defend our country. And fancy not allowing the personnel to be looked after properly in their homes and everything else that's needed. Give it to the illegals, but you can't have it. Oh, come on, Peter. You can't carry on like this. It's got to stop.
16: Well, it's a really interesting point you make there, Herbie, and just in on that housing story, front page of The Sun today, we're going to speak to the former editor of The Sunday Express, David Wooding, who will be with us in just a second, and we'll get his view on that. Herbie, thank you for yours, and if you want to get in touch between 9 and 10 o'clock to get your voice on the air like Herbie, you can do so, like Jackie as well, 0344 499 1000. Penny says, if antisocial behaviour happened when I was younger, the police stopped it instantly. There was no woke policing then. My godfather was in the flying squad, and they knew how to deal with these low-life thugs. Good for Jackie in Oldham. I would have been with her in a heartbeat. Do you remember the old series about the flying squad, the Sweeney? Get your trousers on, sunshine. You're nicked. Sort of reminds me of Peter Blaxley. I sort of think he could have been in the Sweeney. Another person has been in touch and says, problem with the armed forces is using capita for recruitment. My example is, my son passed all tests at Cranwell. Capita delaying his medical clearance due to an eczema rash he had at 12 weeks old. Been waiting 19 months for a start date. He'll probably seek alternative employment shortly, which is such a shame. That was such a shame. I really hope that gets sorted out. And I mean, Capita aren't here to defend themselves, but there have been many, many occasions when Capita and other firms like that just take forever to process things. And if someone wants to join the military, get them in as soon as possible. Get them trained, get them ready to fight. Hopefully they won't need to, but they can defend our shores and defend our people. So much to discuss. We'll speak to Dave Wooding in just a second, former editor of the Sunday Express, about all the politics of the day. Plenty of opportunities between now and Petri Hoskins' show at 10 o'clock to give me a call, to get your voice on the air, 0344 499 1000. Stay with us.
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23: 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Straight to Boyle on the wing. Here comes Gordon. It's a goal!
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16: So we're going to be talking to David Wooding in just a second. He is the former editor of the Sunday Express. But I just want to remind you about what the Prime Minister has been saying about this huge defence investment plan, lots and lots and lots of money, as he deals with many political problems in the twilight of his time as Prime Minister. This is what the Prime Minister said at a speech this morning.
15: I can also confirm that we are bringing our investment in renewing our nuclear deterrent to £64 billion, a truly national effort, building new submarines, developing a new sovereign warhead, and buying 12 F-35A fighter jets, maintaining our role in guaranteeing British and European security, and leaving our country in a much better and stronger place than we found it.
16: The Prime Minister talking earlier today. He also said sacrifices would need to be made in order to get the money together.
15: Some capital projects, for example on roads and energy, which are important but not immediately vital, will no longer go ahead as planned. But this is about taking the necessary choices, the right choices, to protect our nation. It is because we've taken these hard-edged decisions that we are able to increase our spending on defence.
16: Well, you'll remember, of course, a couple of weeks ago, the Defence Secretary at the time, John Healey, resigned because he thought there wasn't enough money in the plan as it stood. Not much seems to have really changed since then. They've cobbled together a bit more cash. But John Healey, now on the back benches as an ordinary Labour MP, this is what he had to say today.
17: But threats are still growing. Demands on defence are still rising in this dangerous world, and today's step means that we will be spending as a nation 2.7% of GDP on defence in 2030, the date that NATO now warns we could face a Russian attack. So with European security at stake, would my right honourable friend agree that more needs to be done in the months ahead, beyond the dip, to develop a clear, credible funding plan that will hit 3% and that will meet our NATO commitment of 3.5% by 2035?
16: I'm not sure he would have got the answer he required there. David Wooding is with us, former editor of the Sunday Express and doyen of the lobby. He's been around Westminster reporting for a very long time. David, from a political angle, what do you make of this plan? Does it tick the boxes? Will it do the business? Because there seem to be quite a lot of people who still aren't happy with it.
18: Done by smoke and mirrors, Peter. It's not real money. He's just cranked it up a little bit. He's robbed Peter to pay Paul. And the places where all the big cuts could be made are not being made. I mean, he's done things like putting back the road, the A46 in Lincoln, and a few other bits.
16: I mean, I want people in Lincoln to have good roads. I'm not scoffing at that. But if he thinks that delaying a few road projects is going to make the massive difference
18: Absolutely.
16: That is needed, yeah.
18: But the most appalling one, and as one of your callers was saying a moment ago, the £9 billion housing for soldiers and airmen and naval personnel, armed forces personnel, is all going to be delayed. Mm-hmm. Now, it sparks something in my head, this, because in 2011, during the early days of the David Cameron premiership, I ran a newspaper campaign to make the military covenant enshrined in law. Mm-hmm. And we ran a really big, hard-hitting campaign for several months. And in the end, David Cameron agreed to do it. And the law was passed. So I don't even know whether, I haven't had time to look at this, but I wonder whether by not going ahead with this, the Keir Starmer may in fact be in breach of the law. by not sticking to the military covenants.
0: Very interesting.
18: Which means they have a legal duty to provide good accommodation for our armed forces.
0: What do you make of this extra money that Andy Burnham is going to have to find in very short order, $4.7 billion? Further cuts to other budgets are going to be needed, or borrowing. He says he's going to stay within Rachel Reeves' fiscal rules, so he's not going to borrow more than that would spook the markets. But if he's got to find $4.7 billion, I mean, let's remember the last time a Prime Minister tried to do roughly that-ish when Keir Starmer tried to cut the welfare budget by $5 billion. His backbenchers weren't too happy.
18: Well, he's left him with a black hole in his defence spending. He's told him he can't borrow money. Well, I'm sure he doesn't want to borrow money. Britain's £3 trillion in debt. I mean, we're paying absolute billions of pounds in interest. He doesn't want to be borrowing anymore. But Andy Burnham's got all these great plans. I mean, yesterday you heard him singing the John Lennon song. You know, imagine a world where every growth is happening in every country, in every city, and we've got hope in our hearts. He was really laying it on with a trowel.
0: Have you got hope in your heart, David? That's what I want to know.
18: Well, I've got despair in my soul.
0: Because you've seen it all before. We've seen all this, haven't we?
18: Yeah, but it was a very upbeat speech.

0: And meanwhile, the safety of the nation is put at risk.
1: Well, let's talk about housing migrants right now. Rachel Reeves was certainly very upbeat about this a few weeks ago. She was saying migrant hotels are going to close. It's all going to be marvellous. Let's see what the Chancellor has been saying a few days ago.
2: Billions of pounds of taxpayers' money spent on housing asylum seekers in hotels, leaving people in limbo and shunting the cost of failure onto local communities. We won't let that stand. So I can confirm today that, led by the work of my right honourable friend, the Home Secretary, we will be ending the costly use of hotels to house asylum seekers in this Parliament.
1: Rachel Reeves telling the Commons a few weeks ago about what was happening with migrant hotels. And the fact is that if you close migrant hotels, you've got to put the migrants who aren't processed somewhere, certainly when it comes to asylum seekers. And this astonishing story in The Sun today, which the Home Office seems to have done something of a U-turn on, or attempted U-turn anyway, this evening actually, with the fact that there are these beautiful new homes, £250,000 new homes in Shropshire, that asylum seekers are going to be given first refusal on. It is astonishing.
0: Yes, I think there are about 83 asylum seekers are going to be housed in about 21 homes on this new estate, beautiful new estate, and it's on the outskirts of a little village in the middle of nowhere, half an hour's walk from the nearest shop, and they're putting all these migrants in there. I don't know who's paying for these houses? Mm. I mean, it's just incredible. And the people there are saying...
1: Well, they're meant to be social housing. There's meant to be housing for people in the area who badly needed, locals who have contributed to the economy in some way.
0: Well, again, the reason we need all these houses being built, and we've got problems with the getting children into our schools and the NHS waiting lists are so high, is because immigration is going up. And so we're building all these new houses, and the people who see these new houses going up will be horrified to see that actually you won't be able to have any of these. These will be given to people who've come over here while we find somewhere permanent for them to live. Mm-hmm. So, I mean, that is quite astonishing. I mean, there's still 21,000 migrants living in hotels, despite mm-hmm. what Rachel Reeves said, and there's 73,000 in houses of multiple occupation and living on camps. So, I mean, this problem isn't going to go away soon. And again, for all the positive talk by Andy Burnham yesterday, the people living near these communities will say, well, you know, that we don't have much hope while all this is going on. There's no hope of us getting a house, no hope of us getting the children into the school of our choice, and no hope of us getting our treatment in the NHS quickly while all these people are coming in.
1: Yeah, I mean, there's so much to this. I just wonder, can Andy Burnham seize the momentum? I mean, there'll be some sort of renewal, certainly. But to me, yesterday, it seemed like grand plans and, you know, hope in our hearts and all the rest of it. But to me, it just was about administration. It was about, oh, number 10 of the North, right, well, we're going to get growth. I mean, show me the politician who doesn't want growth. I just didn't really feel anything in terms of what he actually wanted to change. If he said, right, do you know what? Immigration, a word he did not use once in that speech. Immigration is a big problem. We're going to solve that. Welfare, out of control. We're going to solve that. We're going to talk about housing. Housing's a massive issue. We're going to make sure we build those 1.5 million homes. He did say that was going to be a priority, but he didn't give any substance about what he would do with it. So I'm kind of worried about actually what he's going to do and whether he'll just be a bit of a dud.
0: Absolutely. And it went down really well in the hall, but hey, here's the point. It was in Manchester, and all the people around him were all the people of Manchester.
1: They all love him anyway.
0: Yeah, so he's the King of the North. And
1: is he from the North? Sorry, I missed that. Is Andy Burnham from the North of England, is he?
0: I think he may have mentioned it once or twice.
1: Can we just check that behind the scenes, actually? Because, okay, can we also check if Keir Starmer's father is a toolmaker? Because I'm not sure on either of those facts. I don't feel I've been told.
0: Absolutely. So I think it obviously clearly went down well there because they've had the benefit of the trams and the buses which have been brought in, and the centre of Manchester, because of businesses and investments and capitalism, is looking better and a bit more sparkly new. So, yeah, they'll be happy with what's gone on there. I think when you scratch the surface, Manchester's still got the problems in various states that you have in all inner cities. But nevertheless, they're happy with what he's done there. And they're right to cheer him on. But I don't know what the rest of the country would be thinking. I mean, do we all want to be turned into Manchester? Or has he got some grand plan for how... I mean, putting more people into Manchester, running number 10 from the north, is not going to solve the migrant crisis, which is going on...

0: on the Kent coast. It's not going to solve the welfare problem, which is happening not only in Manchester, but all over the country. So you do need some central power at some stage, but he seems to think that by devolving it all around the country, it'll solve all the problems. That in itself is not the panacea.
1: We're not entirely clear where he's going to actually live. I mean, if he doesn't live in Number 10, do you think that's viable? Do you think that's actually a thing that he can do in the current security atmosphere? I mean, we've heard about Nigel Farage just today putting up a post on Facebook about the fact that he's had an assassination threat.
0: Yeah, I suspect... Tony Blair used to go up to Sedgefield at weekends, so maybe Andy Burnham might spend an extra day a week in his house off the East Lancs Road in just outside Manchester. But I don't know. I mean, realistically, all he's got his civil servants, his chief of staff. Are they all going to want to move up to Manchester?
1: Exactly. And are they going to do that? It's interesting, David. I think actually, you know, Andy Burnham's background could be helpful because his mum, I think she's retired now, Eileen. She was a GP's receptionist, so I think she should go to the South Coast and deal with the migrant crisis. Because if there's one person who tells you you're not getting in, GP's receptionists are very, very good at that. So I think she could be. Work well there. David, always good to talk to you. David Whitting there. Thank you. David Whitting there, former editor of the Sunday Express. We'll take some more calls, text tweets and voice notes right up to 10 o'clock. We'll also have a chat with Petri Hoskin about what's coming on up on her programme between 10 and 1, so stay with us.
2: 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The Evening Exchange on Talk.
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8: Good evening. Major problems heading into London tonight on the M4. The motorway is blocked at junction 4, the Heathrow Uxbridge exit, at the scene of an accident. Meanwhile, in Surrey at Long Ditton, the A309, the Kingston bypass is closed eastbound at the Hook Junction following an accident. And in the outskirts of Birmingham, the A38 at Norfield is closed at the Blackhorse Junction following a serious collision. And in Cumbria, Appleby in Westmoreland, the A66 is closed following an accident.
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2: Just Talk with 28-day matured conversation. Across the UK, have you got the guts for talk? The home of common sense. This is Talk.
1: Well, within the last couple of hours, a patient at the Queen Elizabeth University Hospital in Glasgow is being tested for a suspected case of Ebola. It comes after the World Health Organization declared the disease outbreak a public health emergency of international concern. Public Health Scotland has said there are currently no confirmed cases of Ebola in Scotland. The risk to the general public remains low. Public Health Scotland is working closely with the UK Health Security Agency to assess routes by which travellers may enter the UK from affected countries. The risk from people arriving in the UK from affected areas is low, and the NHS has safe procedures in place for detecting and managing any such cases. PHS and NHS boards across Scotland, I'm not sure what PHS stands for, but NHS, of course, is National Health Service, boards across Scotland have well-established protocols for assessing and testing travellers arriving in the UK from areas affected by Ebola where necessary. Where required, contact tracing will occur and contacts may undergo clinical assessment and precautionary testing. The UK Health Security Agency Returning Workers Scheme aims to protect and monitor the health of those who may travel from the UK to affected areas for their work and has been activated, apparently. Organisations deploying workers to affected areas where they may be exposed to Ebola through their work should register their workers in the scheme. So that is Public Health Scotland saying they're testing it, they're going to try and find out what's happening, but this is a suspected case of Ebola in Scotland. PHS is Public Health Scotland. I wasn't familiar with that. So Public Health Scotland and NHS boards across Scotland, well-established protocols, they say. Thank you to one texter who says, we haven't got a welfare problem. Why does welfare and asylum seekers have to be brought into every conversation? We don't have a welfare problem, really. I think we do. I have no problem, as I always say, with people who are legitimately getting disability benefits, for example. I do have a major problem with the many, many people in this country who can work and choose not to. Zarina says, has a Prime Minister ever resigned and then changed their mind? If there's no credible candidate, despite not being leader of the party, could Starmer stay as Prime Minister? No, Zarina, I'm afraid that won't happen. Well, am I afraid? I don't know. Ernie says, hi Peter, I'm sure every migrant in Europe would have seen the Sun's headline, £250,000 house free to asylum seekers, and they're probably making their way to France as we speak. He couldn't make it up. Alex says, I'm pretty sure Oppenheimer was on the autistic spectrum, and Alan Turing as well. Without these people, the war would have been lost. I think because we are aware of autism, these people can't be in the forces. Or John Nash with his code-breaking facilities. Yeah, A Beautiful Mind, great film. Many, if really high IQ people are on the spectrum, that's absolutely the case, and I do think we need more of an open mind on that. Molly's been in touch from London. Molly, I think it's the first time you've given us a ring, so I'm very grateful for your call. What would you like to say?
11: I was watching your programme tonight, and first that Donaldson bloke is on as well. You know, a fellow from the north of Ireland?
1: Yes, the former leader of the Democratic Unionists in Northern Ireland. Yeah, he is. He's in prison because of the 18 different charges in which he's been found guilty, including rape of a child. It's an absolutely horrendous story, Molly.
11: Yeah, I mean, I followed it up because I was abused myself. But it's a wonder he got away with it, because who he was.
1: Well, he hasn't got away with it. He's now in prison, Molly, but I'm very, very sorry to hear about your own experience there.
11: Right, darling. The thing is about this man that killed the children, the baby.
1: Are you talking about Preston Davey, the two men who adopted that baby, and then there were just horrendous injuries to that baby, and we did cover that at the time. It's dreadful, isn't it?
11: Of course. Should be brought to justice.
1: Well, they've been sent to prison for a very, very long time. Molly, thanks for your call. Grace is in London as well and has some thoughts on the Duke of York's views on the ethnicity of people on the BBC. Grace, you're very welcome. What would you like to say?
12: Well, not the Duke of York, because the Duke of York...
1: Not the Duke of York, the Archbishop of York. Thank you. Apologies. Maybe no, that's a Freudian slip. I don't know. But
12: I'm irritatingly pedantic. Some autistic people do amazing things, as was just mentioned, but I, as an autistic person, am just an irritating pedant.
1: I love pedantry. Grace, I am incredibly pedantic. I am really pedantic. I was accused at one stage of being too pedantic, and in fact, one journalist who I once corrected when I was a special advisor accused me of being sexist. She said, oh, you wouldn't have done that to a male journalist. I then told one of the press officers in the department that I was in about this, said, you know, am I sexist when it comes to my pedantry? And this female press officer said, Peter, I am happy to go on the record. I'm happy to say it doesn't matter if you're black, white, gay, straight, male, female, whatever. Peter will correct you if you get something wrong.
12: Glad to hear it. Well, I mean, it kind of relates to what we're talking about to some extent, whereby we're kind of valuing people by the identity group that they're in rather than looking at them as individual human beings. I was thinking a moment ago when you were talking about this horrendous situation with Ebola. There are people suffering unimaginably right now in Congo because of Ebola, and they sometimes lack even running water to properly wash dead bodies. So it's really hard to keep cities under control. Now, I would argue that if the BBC should be doing anything, it should be doing more than it's currently doing to raise awareness of situations like that in our world. Whereas Stephen Cottrell is complaining about more diversity. Now, there should be diversity on the BBC, but there actually is.
1: There's quite a lot of diversity in the BBC, I think we can agree. But those are really good points. We've just run out of time, Grace, but listen, thank you for your call, and no doubt we'll speak again in a day or two. Really appreciate your call. That's Grace in London there. I think she made some very good points, as she often does, thanks to Molly as well. Petri Hoskin is here on the other side of the news. Hi, Petri. Hello, coming up in your programme?
13: Well, we're going to be picking up on at midnight on the antisocial behaviour.
1: Mm-hmm.
13: And because it affects so many people. And, I mean, I had a horrible neighbour for 23 years. It was just awful. But it was, and her behaviour was antisocial, but it wasn't loud noise. It just depends how you phrase it, doesn't it? How you get the help that you need,
1: yes.
13: How you report it, what is antisocial, how mm-hmm. is that affecting you? Because it really does have an effect on your life. So we're going to be looking at that. Defence spending, a dip in spending.
1: Mm, see what you did there?
13: See what I did. So we're going to be talking about
1: that. Is it deeply dippy? That's my question.
13: Deeply, deeply dippy. We're also going to be looking at the latest polling, which is really interesting, actually, because you would have thought that Labour would have come up a little bit higher than it has. Just 2 points.
1: Yeah, they're on 20 in the latest YouGov one, as are the Conservatives. Interesting with Reform UK as well, slipping again to 24 points.
13: Yeah, slipping again. Yeah. So I'm just interested in do we pay much attention to polls? Because I think we should actually at this point. And we're also going to be looking at the dangers of open water swimming, because we're coming back into a heat wave
1: mm-hmm.
13: and we know that people have died, but there are greater dangers as well. There's also E. coli. There's all sorts of horrible diseases in open water, and people don't realise that when they think, oh, it's really hot, I think I'll go swimming. So just in time for that, we're going to be speaking to a professor of human and applied physiology at the University of Portsmouth, and he's the person that advises about open water swimming. Would you ever be tempted?
1: Open water swimming? Do you know, I've swum in rivers and things like that before, and I think
13: you think about the diseases.
1: Well, you don't, and I remember it was in France actually that I the last swam in a river, and I remember someone saying, you know, there could well be a E. coli or something that in there, and it just seems so peaceful and lovely, and you just think actually you need to be really, really careful. There's also cold water shock and all those other things.
13: Absolutely.
1: As well. You need
13: Absolutely.
1: To be really careful. And more hot weather on the way, as Petri says. I want to thank Alex for a really lovely message. I'm not going to read it out because we don't have time, and also my head will explode, but it's a really, really nice message about the show this evening, and I want to thank every single person who has contributed. Sorry if your call or message didn't get on or wasn't read out. Petri will be here between 10 and 1, and I'm sure would welcome your calls and messages. I'll be back tomorrow at 7. I will see you then.
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14: From the Sky News Centre at 10, military chiefs say an extra £15 billion approved to future-proof the armed forces is woefully short of what's needed to keep Britain safe. Government departments will have to cut 1% from budgets to pay for the spending increase, while some road projects are being curtailed. Labour MP Tam Desi chairs the Commons Defence Committee.
15: We don't still have a clear pathway to reach 3% of GDP, which is crucial if we are to meet the agreed NATO target of 3.5% by 2035. And also, a lot of the investment seems to be backloaded beyond 2030.
14: Provisions in the Immigration Act mean the ringleader of the Rochdale grooming gang can't be deported when he's released from prison this week. That's despite dual national Shabir Ahmed being stripped of his British citizenship when he was convicted in 2012. Officials insist the risk to the public of getting Ebola is low. It's after a patient at a Glasgow hospital was tested for a suspected case of it. The Supreme Court's ruled against Donald Trump's executive order to limit birthright citizenship in the US. The president wanted to deny automatic citizenship to babies born to illegal and temporary migrants. In sport, Serena Williams' return to Wimbledon after 4 years hasn't gone to plan for her. Live now to Lewis Mason on centre court.
16: Williams showed the grit of a seven-time champion to fight back from a set down and save a match point, but she was eventually defeated in the decider by Maya Joint. Williams struggled with loose shots and laboured movement, while Joint stayed composed throughout the match. Williams will be back for the doubles, though. She'll be teaming up with her sister Venus in the coming weeks at the All England Club.
14: Norway left it late to grab a 2-1 win over Ivory Coast to reach the round of 16 at the World Cup. France aimed to avoid an upset in the last 32 as they get underway against Sweden. That's the latest. I'm Laura Safe.
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13: Hello there, and a very good evening to you. It is Talk, and it is Petrie here with you through until 1 o'clock. And at midnight, it is your chance to talk back. So, what are we going to be talking about? Well, I think we're going to be addressing the situation that a lot of people are living with at the moment, and that is having antisocial neighbours living in an antisocial environment. And I suppose it depends how you frame antisocial and what that is to you. I mean, I certainly had a neighbour that was a real problem for a very, very, very long time. I didn't move out, but because of her, but it was certainly such a relief when I moved into my new place and she was no longer there, let's put it that way. So neighbours can make your life an absolute living misery, and that is for sure. I'll give you more details on my neighbour a little bit later on. I'm still in trauma over it. But I want to know from you about where you live and what is antisocial to you. Is it noise from somebody upstairs? Is it music? Is it kids hanging around outside? And when you've complained about it, if you have complained about it, what did you get for that? What support did you get? What help did you get? I think that people who live in social housing perhaps get a little bit more help. I don't know. You'll have to tell me. All I know is that it is a situation that many, many people are living with in this country all the time, and it is absolute misery if you live in an area where there is antisocial behaviour. So please do give me a call. We're going to be talking about that at midnight, 0344 499 1000. Those calls are charged at the national rate, but we do call you back. And you can text the word talk and your message to 87222. So I look forward to talking to you about that and sharing stories. Claire Muldoon will be joining us to go through the papers at 11 o'clock. We're going to be talking about the dangers of open swimming as we are looking again at another hot period of time coming up. Another heat wave is attacking this country, and many people in desperation take to just diving into any sort of water they can find, and just how dangerous that can be. So we're going to be looking into that as well. And like I said, it's not just the cold water shock, it's not just the not having the strength to swim and then ending up drowning. It is about other things that are in the water that you should be aware of before you attempt any open water swimming. So we'll be looking into that as well. And also talking about the polling at the moment, which I think is really interesting, and it's saying something to me politically. So I'd just be interested to chat with Joe Twyman about that as well at about 10:30. But first, Keir Starmer has unveiled a new $15 billion defence investment top-up plan, raising total military spending to nearly $300 billion over the next 4 years. Although $4.7 billion of that, in the fine print, has got to be raised in the autumn. And that means from the budget. So it's still short. But anyway, speaking at a drone factory, as Starmer stated that the UK must prepare for war to deter potential enemies. The extra funding will buy advanced stealth jets, boost drone warfare and acquire new F-35A aircraft. However, to fund this historic military increase, other departments face deep cuts. More infrastructure projects, including vital road and energy upgrades, have been completely axed. Annual defence spending is now projected to climb to $80 billion by the year 2029. So we are looking now at what comes next, this DIP, this Defence Investment Plan, and is enough being invested? Well, there's only one person we can speak to about this, and that was Paul Beaver, defence analyst and author. Paul, thank you for joining me. I don't know if you've had time to look at some of the details of this spending plan, but what is your overview to begin with?
20: Well, I have. Petri, thank you. I've spent the day looking at it and looking at the fine print, as you said earlier, because there are lots of very good, brave words. But what there also is a lack of detail. It talks about in the 2030 period or something like that, which is another parliament, could be another government. We could be at war by then. So I look at it and say, well, that's great. We are embracing drones and the new technologies, AI, etc. But in order to pay for that, we have to get rid of some of the older technologies. And quite frankly, I don't think you can put an aircraft carrier to sea unless it's got frigates to protect against submarines and anti-air warfare destroyers. So as those gets phased out, our Type 45s, some of the best in the world, are being retired early, and you think without a replacement. And you think, well, this is very short-termism. There are a lot of headlines here. There's not a lot of good detail.
13: But, I mean, you say we have a different government by then. We've got a different prime minister in a couple of weeks. So, I mean, I don't know how much he's going to stick to this anyway, in a sense. But the prime minister we've currently got is heading to the NATO meeting in a matter of, I think it's a week, or less than now. And he, how will this be met, do you think, by the other NATO members and indeed Donald Trump?
20: Well, I think the other NATO members will be happy that we have an aspiration to remain the NATO Europe leader. We have an aspiration to fund things like digital targeting, which is what the Americans have done for us, and to develop our own European to share with our NATO allies. They'd be happy with that. Donald Trump will like us talking about buying F-35As, although there is no date for that. It's 2030 plus. There is no budget for that. I think they'll be alarmed that we're going to get rid of the Army Wildcat helicopters next year, and the Navy will follow soon afterwards. I think they're going to be concerned that we're paying off the shadow ISR, that intelligence, surveillance, and reconnaissance aircraft early. And we're talking about enhancing Typhoons, but actually not buying any more. And then on the other hand, the military say, well, you know, we need new capabilities because we need what they call low-cost mass. And to me, that means buying lots of drones. Well, drones are fine, but as the Ukrainians have shown us, drones do get out of date within months, if not weeks.
13: Yeah, absolutely.
20: We have to be careful.
13: Yeah, the technology, I mean, Ukraine has proved it, hasn't it? It just moves on so quickly with drones. And, of course, these are expendable. This is expendable stock. I mean, you only use it once. So, you know, we're getting rid of stuff that can be used over and over and over and over again for many years for stuff that is only ever used once. It's a one-way ticket.
20: We need a balance. I think, personally, we do need to replace the Type 45. I do think we need to make sure that we get all the Type 46s that we originally wanted, and we don't we build new ones for Norway, not just give them the ones they've earmarked for ourselves. I like the fact we're cooperating with the Dutch on amphibious shipping, but the ships are going to be smaller. There's no timeline for it. There's no numbers and there's no budget. I like the fact that we're dealing with Norway with undersea protection. After all, we get so much of our natural our energy coming from Norway. We need to do that jointly with them, and also mine warfare and similar things. So we've some of the steps are really good. Some of the steps seem to be pulling in the opposite direction. And I think that's a real issue for the military now as they try to work out where they're going to spend the money. As you say, 15 billion, but that's about half of what we need. And we're going to find a lot of that money by saving. So infrastructure, some housing refurbishment plans are going to be shelved or at least kicked down the road. There's lots of things like that that will go on. It's very much smoke and mirrors, I have to say. You have to fight your way through the smoke and make sure when you're looking at something, it's not a mirror.
13: The other thing, of course, is that it's all very well talking, but it's taken us a year to get this from the Defence Review. But there's a lag, isn't there? I mean, it's what I say, we're going to spend this money, but that means that that we need to start now in replenishing missiles and stocks, ammunition, because we've given a lot of them to Ukraine. We are seriously depleted, and we have to start building now. How long does that take before we're a reasonable force?
20: Yes. I mean, this is the trouble. This isn't months. This is years. I mean, I'm just looking at my notes from earlier. £11.6 billion is new money. That's all, not 15. Yeah. Because the £3.4 billion that makes it 15 is what is called, I love this expression by the Treasury, spending power, which is all about the Comprehensive Spending Review, which is coming up in, I think, November. And there's talk of having 3% of GDP being spent in the next parliament, and then 3.5 in 2035. Well, NATO wants us to have 5% now. So huge, huge problems with that. Yes, there's some good stuff for shipbuilding, for aerospace, for missiles. There's some good stuff for the army will get long-range, what they call long-range fires, long-range artillery or missiles, depending on where we go with that. But there are no concrete plans for this. We're going to ridiculously keep the Ajax vehicle in service.
13: And this is the one that makes the soldiers feel sick.
20: Well, according to senior army officers, it doesn't. That's just our imagination.
13: Oh,
20: I don't
13: right.
20: believe a word of that.
13: Yeah.
20: They're
13: ploughing another billion into the Ajax, which the soldiers hate.
20: Yeah. I mean, we're only going to have two regiments of them, I think, looking at the paperwork. It's really difficult to there are lots of annexes and lots of data. But I do worry about what the military says we're going to get, what NATO says it needs with the lessons from Ukraine and create low-cost mass. Yes, that's fine, but it isn't just that. There are so many other things that we need to do. We need to take away some of the American burden so that we don't get Donald Trump and his successors complaining that NATO is having a free ride. We have to do it ourselves.
13: This is the issue. Is there any sort of slack awarded to Britain from NATO because of our nuclear capability and the fact that costs us about 63, 64 billion a year?
20: Costs us a lot of money to keep four very aging submarines at sea. And at the moment, we can't protect them when they go to sea because we don't have a single attack submarine at sea. The submarine delivery agency, which is award-winning for its efficiency, doesn't seem to be able to give us any submarines at the moment. And there's things like that which will come up in the NATO summit. It will come up in the corridors. There will be nations that will be saying to us, I can imagine the Poles, the Germans.
13: Yeah, well, the Poles are really spending up, aren't they, and the Germans.
20: Yeah, absolutely. They're going to say, what are you doing? And our Scandinavian allies as well. Finland manages, with a very small defence budget, to have a more formidable army and air defence system than we do. Granted, they're right next to Russia, but they spend the money better. And I did agree, actually, with what the Secretary of State for Defence said about we need to spend our money better. I think there's a real need for a review of procurement, a proper root and branch. We have too many civil servants involved in procurement.
13: I completely agree with you on that, and that the procurement for the military is a disaster, and it has been for quite some time, hasn't it? But
20: it's not just this government. I mean, it goes back probably to 2010, if not before.
13: The other thing we've got to look at is, which is for me the most important part of the military, and that is the men and women that work within it. But we're also already hearing about cutting training, reducing, live firing or exercises and things like that that make our military some of the best in the world. So I don't know how we square that circle. If we're saying that, okay, we're going to have a lot of vehicles that are autonomous, they don't need people, but there has to be a human being somewhere, and those human beings need to be treated better.
20: You've got to train the people to use and maintain the autonomous vehicles, ground vehicles,
13: of course,
20: or whatever, and they had to train to work in with the other parts of the army or the Royal Marines or the Royal Navy or the Royal Air Force. It all has to be trained together. We train a lot of overseas people in our Air Force at the moment, that's all part of the export drive for Typhoon. But we've got to be careful not to train too many of them and not enough of us. So we've got that, and we've got this whole thing. I mean, I'm sure some newspaper tomorrow will be going, new aircraft for the Red Arrows. Well, yes, they have said there will be new aircraft for the Red Arrows, but they haven't said which aircraft, and they haven't said when, and they haven't said what the funding is. All of these things. But I mean, if you look at our soldiers, sailors and airmen are still exceptional, but they do get battered, particularly by this government, looking at Northern Ireland veterans and trying to bring them to court for things they may or may not have done 40 years ago. It's the problem when you have a government that's full of human rights lawyers.
13: Yeah, I mean, absolutely. But also you've got the situation where they were meant to be under John Healey, were going to be fixing up all the houses, weren't they? Like you mentioned a while ago, I think there was 9 billion set aside because the stock is huge. And I've known for years, as you have, I mean, decades, that the housing stock has been falling apart and is really not up to par at all. Well, that money is now being removed from that plan, as you said, and put into this new plan. So they're going to have to wait longer. What is the incentive for these men and women to stay in the armed forces, let alone to have their families being brought up in these subpar homes?
20: So you have problems with the three main armed forces. The army as issue is that we do tend to rotate people. And we do now have, across all three of them, you have spouses, male and female spouses, who have their own jobs, who have their own careers. The Navy and Submarine Service expect sailors to go to sea for 300 days out of bed. That's a long time. You have to be pretty dedicated as a family for that, which is why our wonderful charities like SAFA are so good at coming in to help here. But they're being called on more and more because there's more and more pressure. The Air Force is probably in a better position because they have their fixed operating bases, Bryce Norton, Coningsby, Marham, etc. And these are quite well found. And the Air Force are pretty good at looking after their people. They're better, I would say, than the Army, in my experience. But you've got to to keep the people, retention, it's easier to retain a person than to train a person from scratch. So we've got to keep people, and we've got to give them the right equipment so they feel safe, they feel they can actually do a proper job, and that they are doing something. There's this old adage, of course, that army recruiting gets underway the moment we go to war somewhere, but I can't see us actually putting troops on the ground in big numbers like Iraq and Afghanistan again for a while. The British Army is being used all over the world, yeah. Training and security and all sorts of things that we do. We've still got soldiers in the Middle East, and they are unlikely to come home soon. But if you join the army, you join the army to be a soldier, and that you, not behind a desk or drilling or doing continual exercises or sport or whatever. It's using the equipment that we've got and fighting the king's enemy.
13: We're looking at where we need to be. If we are spending at this level, Paul, how long would it take us actually to become a decent force again?
20: At this level, yeah. We're not going to be. We need to continually invest in defence. And a lot of what we're going to be doing is investing in small and medium enterprises, SMEs, because that's where the drones and the new technologies are coming from. We still need to invest, though, in the major companies in Britain, BAE Systems, Rolls-Royce, Leonardo, etc. And we can't depend on the Americans all the time. So there's a whole lot of spinning plates here that have to be put in. We need twice as much as this package has given us. And I think that's really important. If people understand that you have to have the country defended, if the country isn't defended, you can have all the hospitals you like, but it's not going to be useful to them. So you've got to defend the country. And one of the ways, of course, of defending the country is making the country industrially more efficient as well, making it a powerhouse. So you've got not just defence as a department needs to be involved, but other government departments need to understand how you move forward together. And that's something that, each government, when it comes in, says it's going to do, and they slowly go different directions.
13: Do you support Andy Burnham's plan, by the sound of it, to buy British mm-hmm. where he can? Is that what you're saying? But that would be more expensive, wouldn't it?
20: Sometimes it's more expensive. If we buy enough, it's not. If we export it, it's not. But you have to also think about supply lines. If you buy British, it's just going up the road to the factory. It's not having to be in the queue in America to get parts. I mean, the reason the French developed such a good armaments industry is because in the 50s and 60s, when they relied on America, that they discovered that they were number 53 in the list, and they just weren't getting what they needed. So they decided, they took the decision to build their own industry. Well, we've already got an industry. It's very effective. It could have some efficiencies, I'm sure. But, it's also got to have government money to support it. And it can't just have letters of comfort from the Treasury. Because no bank manager is going to take a letter of comfort and think it's real cash.
13: Absolutely. I completely agree. Paul Beaver, thank you very much indeed. Great to see you. And thank you for joining me. Paul Beaver there, defence analyst and author. Right, a quick break and I'll be back in just a moment.
2: 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Nightlife on Talk.
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24: 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Here. Buckle up for a journey through the Stargate of common sense. Across the UK, this is Talk.
13: Hello, this is Talk, and it is Petrie here with you until 1 o'clock. And coming up at midnight, it's your chance to talk back. It is a full hour of just you and me. And what I want to talk to you about is the story that came out today about antisocial behaviour forcing thousands of victims to move home. And I want to hear from you as if you've ever lived in an antisocial environment. And antisocial behaviour is defined as persistent behaviour that causes harassment, alarm or distress, and can include neighbour nuisance, vandalism, intimidation and threatening behaviour. So it's quite a list, isn't it? And I don't think any of us have ever lived in a town or a city or even a village without somebody causing us a headache. It just seems to me that people just do not know how to behave. I mean, where I live now, my neighbours, I have to say, thank goodness, are amazing. I love them. They're just enough of a hello and a chat over, you know, over the fence, and it's perfect. And they would do anything if I asked them, and I'd do anything for them as well. But we're not in each other's homes. We're not that, you know, all the time. But it's just the lovely level of you know, chat, and it's nice. My last place, my very next door neighbour from day one was a pain in my backside. She really, in fact, she was a pain in everybody's backside. But she used to break into my garden, I kid you not, and cut all my plants down and do things like that, which is criminal damage. And I should have reported her. I should have reported her, but I just thought she's just a bit bonkers, so I won't. But 20-odd years later, boy, I wish I had right at the beginning. Because I had to at one point say to her, don't ever talk to me. Just don't talk to me. Don't look at me. Just I don't exist to you. Just please. Because it was relentless. It was just relentless bad behaviour all the time. So I think we've all lived with it. I lived with it for 20-odd years. And it's my fault that I didn't nip it in the bud right at the very beginning. But I'd love to hear your stories about the people you've lived next door to or the antisocial behaviour that you have to put up with, perhaps, and what it's been like for you. Because actually, when you're in your home, that's where you should feel safe and happy. And of course, if there's antisocial behaviour or a bad neighbour or something else going on, it can be the most miserable place on the planet, and it's supposed to be your sanctuary. So give me a call on that, 0344 499 1000, and text the word talk and your message to 87222. But here's some good news. You can get away from your neighbour with this sort of money. The 2026 World Cup is well and truly underway right here on Talk. We're celebrating a massive summer of football in absolute style. 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
13: Hello, good evening. This is Talk, and it is Petri here with you. And just a reminder that Claire Muldoon will be joining us at the top of the hour. Well, following Keir Starmer's resignation, the latest YouGov survey reveals that Labour has received barely any poll bounce. The voting intention figures show Labour's ticking up to 2 points to 20%, leaving them tied with the Conservatives. Meanwhile, Reform UK continues to lead the field on 24, although that has also fallen back a few points. As a front runner, Andy Burnham positions himself to close in as the next Prime Minister. He faces a fragmented electorate, with his own net favourability recently receding back to minus 11, despite the party's slight gain. So why haven't we seen a better shift? Is it because nobody really knows who Andy Burnham is, unless you're in Manchester? Well, joining me now to discuss this and what these polls are telling us, actually, is Joe Twyman, who's founder and director of Delta Poll. Joe, good to see you. Nice to see you again. How are you?
30: I'm good. Good evening.
13: Good. Good evening. Listen, I'm not a great fan of polls. I have to be perfectly honest with you. I shouldn't say that, really. I know.
30: I'm very fond of you.
13: But it's just because sometimes you don't know what the question is being asked. You don't know who's being asked it, and it can sway the way people answer things. And we've been let down by polls before, not by Delta Poll, obviously, but we've been let down by polls before, which have displayed something that hasn't actually turned out to be the case. But these polls, to me, are interesting because you would have imagined that with Keir Starmer leaving and a fresh new start for the Labour Party or the Labour government, that we would see a bigger bounce than this. Were you expecting a bigger bounce?
30: Well, when you talk about polls, you can talk about individual polls or the trend in polls, and you can talk about the reporting of polls. And as you say, sometimes the full question isn't included. And when it comes to a poll like this, the important question is, what can we tell from that? And the answer is nothing. There's nothing to be told from this poll. As my idol Peter Snow would have said, it's just a bit of fun. These polls at this stage, in what is an incredibly unusual electoral moment, are next to useless. Why? Because the question that we ask is, if there were a general election tomorrow, which party would you vote for? And that's the question we ask, and that's the question YouGov asks, and that's the question everyone asks. But the problem is, there isn't a general election tomorrow. Some people will be answering as if there is a general election tomorrow and Keir Starmer is in place. Some people will be answering as if there's a general election tomorrow and Andy Burnham is in place. And some people will know that there's not a general election tomorrow and so will simply measure their dissatisfaction, distrust or disapproval of individual candidates or politicians or parties or the political process generally in their response. And at Delta Poll, when we ask people if there are a general election tomorrow who they would vote for, we're seeing very similar trends. But if we ask if Andy Burnham were leader of Labour, how would you vote? We see a 6-point increase in Labour's vote share. But what does that tell you? That tells you not that we expect Andy Burnham to boost Labour's position by 6 points. It shows that there's simply a big desire for change. And if you look historically speaking at the kind of changes in Prime Minister that we've seen recently, let's face it, we've seen a few of them. Historically speaking, you would expect at most a 6-point boost because that's the largest there's ever been, moving from Theresa May to Boris Johnson. Perhaps more realistically, a boost of 2 or 3% is in line with historical trends. And so at the moment, as you quite rightly say, most people don't know what Andy Burnham's policies are. I imagine a sizable portion of people wouldn't be able to recognise Andy Burnham if they passed him in the street. And that is no criticism of Andy Burnham because it's true for most politicians. But it doesn't change the fact that what people are answering in these surveys is a reflection of a combination of the situation and their trust or distrust of the current political process. But a lot can and will change.
13: Well, what is interesting to me at the moment is the way that people are voting. And I don't know how pollsters actually get around this, because we saw in the recent sort of local election voting system that a lot of people voted for their councillors to be reformed, not because they wanted a reform councillor necessarily, but because they wanted reform. And so there was a sense really that that was more akin to what they might vote in a general election rather than thinking about what the local councils were supposed to do with these reform candidates who had absolutely no experience. Would you say that does make life difficult in trying to ask the right question to begin with and to get the right answer?
30: Well, polls are only ever a snapshot of public opinion at the specific time. And we've seen in local election votes, and local elections are what geeks like me call a second order election. In other words, people have different priorities from national elections, that people are willing and frequently demonstrate their dissatisfaction, distrust and disapproval, not just of the main parties or political or politicians specifically, but of the political process generally. And so we saw a big vote for reform. We also saw a big vote for Green, anti-establishment parties on both the left and the right, to put things in simple terms. But of course, we have been here before. In 2017, we saw Theresa May win a general election, but with a narrow majority. And then over time, big boosts for the Brexit Party. So by 2019 and the European elections, we saw the Brexit Party win and the Lib Dems come second, only by the end of that year for Labour and the Conservatives to dominate with more than 80% of the vote between them. So a lot can change depending on the personnel involved. And in that particular situation, as I say, it was the switch from Theresa May to Boris Johnson that caused the turnaround. And it may, and I do stress may, be a similar situation with Andy Burnham. I am sure that him and his team will be looking for some sort of bounce. But the key question is how long that bounce will last. Because it's all very well having a 6, perhaps even more than that point increase in Labour's vote share. But if it only lasts a couple of weeks, it's no good to you at all, and you're right back to where Keir Starmer was. And ultimately, that is the question that Andy Burnham faces, because many of the challenges that Keir Starmer faces will be exactly the same for Andy Burnham, and many of the restrictions in place on Keir Starmer will still be there for Andy Burnham. So while he is well known in Manchester and has, many say, done a good job in Manchester, the situation in number 10, even if he moves it to Manchester for part of the week, will be much, much more difficult.
13: What about the fickleness of voters at this particular stage? I mean, there used to be, I know from the phone-ins that I do, that people will say, I've always been a diehard Labour voter, but not anymore. I've always been a diehard Tory, but not anymore. It feels to me like voters now will vote on an instinct or a feeling or how they are feeling, like you said, to give the leading parties a bloody nose as opposed to voting in their own interest. Do you find that more and more now that people are not sticking with the parties that they've always stuck with?
30: Yes, absolutely. The days of everyone always voting either Labour or Conservative are long gone. It's what we call political promiscuity, and we mean it in the sense of jumping into bed with another party rather than jumping into bed with a mistress or something similar to that, as we've seen some politicians do. But yes, political promiscuity means that, and this is something that we've seen over the not just over the last few years, but over the last couple of decades. We've seen people far more willing to move from one party to another, not just from first order to second order elections, so general elections to local elections or European elections or regional elections, but we've also seen people switch from general election to general election, and that has happened in a large number of cases, which means that, yes, there are more votes to play for, but it also means that people are more likely to decide whether to vote or not, which is, of course, an important second dimension of this. It's all very well saying you might vote for this party or you may vote for that party, but will you actually turn out on the day and vote for them? That is an important and vital for driving the result as well. And so there's a lot of complexity going on. And as I say, polling is just a snapshot of where we are at the moment. It's the long-term trends that are key here.
13: So what does Reform's number tell you at the moment? Is that a protest? Is it even possible to tell whether these are protests against the sitting government or this is something that is actually wanted by the country?
30: Well, the answer is it's both. For some people, it will entirely be a protest. For others, it will be a combination.

0: last year, it's really been the Green Party, at least up until this point,
1: yeah.
0: that have made the most running since the turn of this year.
1: So when we look at the polling now, do you think that that accurately really represents what would happen were there to be a general election tomorrow?
0: No, because it's an abstract construct, these questions that we ask. There isn't a general election tomorrow, and we haven't had many weeks of campaigning. Most people, the average person in the street and the 50% of people less engaged than the average person in the street, doesn't think about politics that much, certainly not on a day-to-day basis, and certainly doesn't think about it as much as they do during a general election campaign. And so what we have at the moment is a reflection of where public opinion is in the absence of a campaign and in the absence of an election. And in that sense, I think it is an accurate reflection of where we are. But that is a long way from where we would be if there genuinely were a general election tomorrow, which everyone answering the survey knows that there is not.
1: What about the people turning off from politics altogether? When we see this polling, it doesn't reflect the number of people who say, I wouldn't bother voting. I don't want to vote for any of them. I'm not interested in voting. And we've seen huge majorities come from a very low voter turnout. So is that possible to gauge as well with polling? And should that be something that is included?
0: Well, it is included in the modelling, but modelling the degree to which people will turn out, again, in a hypothetical situation for an election that isn't happening, is more difficult to do. But certainly we have seen, not just over the last 5 or 10 years, but for some people going back decades, this growing dissatisfaction, distrust and disapproval of the political system in general. And whether it's things like the Iraq War with the Labour Party, Black Wednesday going all the way back to 1992 with the Conservatives, but more recently their issues around Brexit and Liz Truss, the Lib Dems with tuition fees, the SNP with embezzlement, all of the parties have at one time or another suffered from scandals that have dented their reputation and the trust that people have. And then on top of that, you have things like COVID, which was hugely divisive across the country. You have things like the MP's expenses scandal. Remember that
1: from a few
0: years ago now, that damaged the reputation across political lines, and things like the sovereign debt crisis, and before that the financial crisis, which really shook people's respect and trust for the institutions that are in place. So all of that adds up together, and there are many people who believe that that a party does not represent their views, and for some of those there's not one even close enough to make them come out and vote. But as I say, that's how things stand at the moment, and part of the job for each political leader and their parties will be to try and convince as many people as possible not just to come over to their side, but actually to get out and turn out at a general election, to go into the polling booths and mark their cross next to the respective party on the paper.
1: Yeah, I just wish more people would do it. Joe, brilliant to talk to you. Thank you very much indeed for joining me. Joe Twyman there, founder and director of Delta Poll. Quick break, back in a sec.
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2: Argument. Attitude. Opinion. Have you got the guts for Talk? Across the UK, the home of common sense, this is Talk.
1: Hello there, this is Talk and it is Petrie here with you. Just

0: a quick reminder that Claire Muldoon will be joining us at the top of the hour to go through the papers. Oh, I've just had a look at my weather app, and from Thursday onwards, it is all sunshine, high 20s, early 30s. Not quite the heat that we've just seen, but we are being warned there are more heat waves on their way. So proper hot temperatures. And a lot of people, of course, we found out, and tragically we found out why, what's happened to them, have been heading to swim in open waters. The temptation is there, and the temptations are everywhere. Well, campaign groups are calling for greater public control of England's water companies, as high E. coli readings have been found in the River Thames in London, just not far from me, actually. It's West London. High E. coli readings have been found, and in other rivers in England, and in some cases more than 60 times the Environment Agency's threshold for suitable bathing water. So it's not just the swimming that's the problem, but it's what you're swimming in that's the problem. The risks of open swimming remain life-threatening for other reasons, and seven people have tragically now died since last month in water-related incidents. And of course, we've been hearing that many have died as well across France and other countries in Europe. So how do we safely enjoy open water swimming? Can we just dive into the local river if it looks safe? Do we know how quickly it flows? Do we know where it's... I was talking last week about dogs getting into trouble into water and people jumping in after them, which I would absolutely do in a heartbeat. Not the most sensible thing to do, though. So how do we make sure that the water we're swimming in is safe for us to do so and not to be tempted just to dive in? Well, joining me now to discuss this is Mike Tipton, MBE, Professor of Human and Applied Physiology at the University of Portsmouth and President of the Physiological Society. And he specialises in human response to extreme environments, and his pioneering work on thermoregulation and drowning prevention has directly shaped global sea survival policies. So that's why we're talking to Mike. Mike, thank you very much indeed for joining me. Look, the temptation is there, isn't there? I mean, if you're living in London, there's the canals, there's water, it looks cool, it looks like it might do the trick to cool you down. But we've got to be more sensible, haven't we?
1: Yes. Good evening, Petrie. Nice to be with you. We know that when the air temperature gets above around about 25, humans tend to go back to bodies of water. We are a tropical animal. We want to be naked in air about 26 to 28 degrees Celsius. So that's when we tend to go back to bodies of water. The problem is that at that time, the water may still be very, very cold. So everyone will remember the heat wave we had very early in May, when the air temperature was in the 30s, but the water temperature was down at a 12, 13 degrees Celsius. Now, that water temperature evokes some very powerful physiological responses that we know can claim lives in a matter of seconds.
0: Even if you're incredibly fit and healthy and not a child, so an adult that's fit and healthy.
1: Yeah, absolutely. The cold shock response, which we named back in the 1980s, because it's just a shocking response. It's that response that gives you a gasp when you first go in, an uncontrollable inspiratory gasp followed by uncontrollable hyperventilation. Now, the gasp is 2 to 3 liters in volume. The lethal dose of water into the lung is around about 1.5 to 2 liters. So just your first breath in is sufficient to cross the lethal dose for drowning.
0: Wow, that's extraordinary. I mean, I didn't realise that it was that huge, that gasp, that one gasp can finish you off. But a lot of people think, well, look, I'm strong, I'm healthy, it's just water, I'll be fine. Why do people continually make this mistake then? If they know that, look, it might be a bit colder than I thought it was going to be.
1: I don't know. I mean, it's worth noting that they do make that mistake, because around about 85% of those who drown every year in the UK are men. And the age group which is most likely to drown are the 20 to 29-year-old men. Now, most of those would regard themselves as young, fit, healthy, but it's not stopping them drowning. And of course, the problem with so many young people, including teenagers, drowning, is that each year we lose about 8,000 years of life to wow. drowning. Now, that's an enormous number. So it's between 200, 250 deaths, but a lot of those deaths are of young people who otherwise, as I say, would have regarded themselves as probably in their prime, in their 20s.
0: What are the biggest mistakes that people make? Because, again, we gather around water, we might be with our mates, there might be a bit of, right, who's going to go in, let's do it, jumping from high places as well. But you might have a picnic, you might have alcohol. Are those things all tied in with it as well, the social aspect of it?
1: Yes, I think so. I mean, we know that one of the reasons why men are particularly prone to drown is because, they tend to be the ones that will go into water in with a lot of bravado. Having said that, also, there's just a lack of awareness. I mean, the National Water Safety Forum has members such as the RNLI, the Royal Life Saving Society, Surf Life Saving, GB, and they're putting out messages all the time about water safety, but that's a particularly hard group to get to. And so just a small amount of knowledge. So for example, stop and think. The Water Safety Code, which I'm very pleased to see and to say will be taught in schools from September. The Water Safety Code says stop and think. Now, although you can see a lovely body of water, you can't see what's under it. You can't see temperature. So stop and think. Go with other people. If you get into trouble and you suffer from the cold shock response, go onto your back and float to live. That's a message which I think people are increasingly hearing and understanding. And do nothing until such time as you get that breathing back under control. The cold shock response lasts about a minute.
0: That's a long time, though, isn't it?
1: It is a long time, but it's. I mean, a lot of people think that it's going to go on forever, and that makes them panic. But just know that within about a minute of just floating on your back, head back, ears in the water, airway clear, small amount of activity if you need to stay afloat, and after about a minute, you'll regain control, and you'll get through the period of immersion that claims 60% of the lives that we see lost occur in that first minute.
0: That's extraordinary. So just to say to yourself, if anything, I know I was reading a story the other day actually about somebody in the sea, I think, and they did this float to live technique, and they said, look, it was the best, it popped into my head, I just remembered it, and it saved my life. And so it can make that much of a difference. So if you dive in or you're in the water and suddenly something happens, you literally just go, okay, lean back and let my body do the floating.
1: Yes, and people should realise that they can float. Yeah. And if you're wearing clothes, they actually help you float. They might impede swimming, but they'll help you float. And if you want any more evidence, just go onto the Royal National Lifeboat Institution's website and type float to live and listen to some of the now 50 unsolicited contacts that have been made by people who have said exactly what you've just said.
0: Yeah.
1: I suddenly remember what to do. And the other point about it is that if you see somebody in trouble in the water, it's one of your friends and you see them getting into trouble, then phone, float, throw is what you remember. So if you phone the emergency services. If you're inland, it's the fire brigade. If you're at the coast, it's the Coast Guard. You tell the person in the water to float. And if you can throw them something to help them float, do so. But what you don't do is go charging in after them. As you said in your introduction, I mean, I know it's very tempting.
0: Yeah, absolutely.
1: Too often you end up with two people in trouble then in the water.
0: So. The same true of animals, right? Because, we often hear people going in after their dogs and the dog comes out further down the river, but sadly the owner doesn't.
1: Yeah, and there have been cases of, dog owner, policeman, and the only person that gets out of the water is the dog.
0: Yeah.
1: Or the only animal, the animal that gets out of the water is the dog. I mean, as I say, we're a tropical animal. We want to be in air at about 28 degrees. Taking that animal and plunging it into water at 12, 13 degrees Celsius is amongst the most stressful things you can do. And it explains why cold water immersion kills more people than fires, bicycles, knife crime. You know, as I say, it's a hazardous response that needs to be, you know, treated with respect.
0: I mean, I really didn't realise the figures were that high. The other issue, of course, and just briefly, is that, like you said, we don't know what's in the water, we don't know what's underneath our feet, we don't know what we're going to get tangled up in, but also the state of the water itself can have E. coli in it or other urine-borne diseases.
1: Yes, I mean, as I say, I mean, I deal specifically really with temperature, but, you know, it's not difficult to see in amongst all the problems that are associated with open water that you're seeing things like rips and tides and currents,
0: yeah,
1: and pollution and underwater debris. You know, this is, as I say, this is something to stop and think about before you do it.
0: That's very good advice. But like you said, that age group you're talking about, maybe not the first people to stop and think, sadly. Good to speak to you. Thank you very much indeed. Mike Tipton there, MBE, Professor of Human and Applied Physiology at the University of Portsmouth. So just remember that if you get into trouble in open water, you float to live. Just remember those things. Tell your children, tell everybody that you know. That's what you've got to do. You just lie back and you will be able to float if you just stop panicking. All right, quick break and then back with the papers in just a moment.
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3: From the Sky News Centre at 11, road investments being cut to fund Britain's war readiness. An extra £15 billion in defence spending has been promised to future-proof the armed forces. It's at the expense of some energy projects being scrapped too, with government departments asked to reduce capital budgets to cover the increase. East Midlands Mayor Claire Ward says plans to axe two major road schemes there are unacceptable.
4: That does not seem fair to the East Midlands. My job is to stand up for my region, and I want to engage with government about what we could do to make a contribution, whether or not there is one scheme that would be better than another, for example.
3: The leader of the Rochdale grooming gangs due to be released this week, but it's emerged he can't be deported. 74-year-old Shabir Ahmed was stripped of his British citizenship when he was convicted in 2012, but he can't be sent back to Pakistan due to provisions in the Immigration Act. Nearly 2,000 people are now known to have been killed by Venezuela's earthquake 6 days ago. 10,500 have been injured. One of Donald Trump's flagship immigration policies has been thrown out. The US Supreme Court has struck down an executive order denying automatic citizenship to anyone born on American soil. To sport now, and the return to Wimbledon of tennis legend Serena Williams ended in defeat against 20-year-old Maya Joint in the first round. The seven-time champion saved a match point to force a decider, but the Australian produced a composed performance to progress. Joint says she couldn't sleep the night before due to her nerves.
5: I mean, she has such an aura, she's such a legend, and this court has so many huge names that have played on it. I've been dreaming about this moment since I was a little kid, so this is pretty crazy.
3: And finally, in football, Ronald Koeman's resigned as Netherlands manager following their early exit from the World Cup. The Dutch lost on penalties to Morocco in the last 32 of the tournament overnight. It's the end of Koeman's second spell in charge of his national side. That's the latest. I'm Chris Milligan.
2: 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This is Talk. Plain, common sense thinking. Nightlife.
0: Hello there, and a good evening to you. It is Talk, and it is Petrie here with you. And coming up in an hour's time, it is your chance to talk back. And what we're talking about is that victims now are being urged to speak up on antisocial behaviour, as we learn that antisocial behaviour is forcing thousands of victims to move home. One in seven households have considered leaving their area because of antisocial behaviour, forcing tens of thousands of Britons to move home. One in seven, like I said, that's 15%, have said that antisocial behaviour is so bad in their area that they've considered moving home. That's according to the survey for the charity Resolve. Some 6% said antisocial behaviour had driven them out of their homes, according to YouGov, in a poll of more than 2,000 adults. Well, more than quarter, that's 28%, said that antisocial behaviour had made them feel unsafe in their area. But nearly two-thirds of those who experienced antisocial behaviour in the past 3 years did not report it. So have you had to live with antisocial behaviour? Maybe it was a neighbour, maybe it was the entire area, maybe it was a bunch of kids in the area causing the problem, or adults, I mean, who knows these days. Have you had to live with antisocial behaviour in your area? Has it made you want to move home? What did you do about it, and were you listened to? Did you report it even? Did you bother thinking, well, nobody's going to listen anyway? Look, this is a major problem. For if one in seven of us is having such a miserable time in our own homes because of the people around us, then this is saying something, isn't it? What is going on in society where people's behaviour spills out in a way they just don't care? Like if you can say, oh, turn the music down, they'll go, no, I'm not turning the music down. You know, I mean, all of that. Why don't people care? Why is there this attitude in the world that only they matter, that only what they want counts for something, counts for anything? And that's what we're seeing. It's actually communities breaking down, strangers living next door to each other, people not even conversing, not even saying hello, people who don't value other people's peace and quiet. They value their own partying or their own noise higher than anybody else's peace. So what is going on? And if you've tried to deal with it, what happened? What happened? Did you meet? I mean, I, like I said, I had this terrible neighbour for a long time. Some of the stories I could tell you, honestly, make your teeth curl. But at the end of the day, I just had to literally just say to her, just don't talk to me. Just don't. I don't want anything to do with you. And in fact, it wasn't just me. She made everybody in the streets life a misery completely. It just one person can really sour everything. So what is it about them, and what is it about society that we have to live in this world at the moment where people just don't seem to care? Give me a call, 0344 499 1000. Calls are charged at the national rate, but we do call you back. And text the word talk and your message to 87222. Well, joining us now to discuss this and the papers is the fabulous broadcaster Claire Muldoon. Hello, I can't hear you. Have you muted? Have you muted yourself? Silly mare. Oh, I don't know. She's looking gorgeous, by the way.
6: There we are.
0: There
6: you
0: we
6: can
0: go.
6: Hear me now.
0: Yes,
6: yay.
0: Yeah, there you go.
6: There we go.
0: I thought I was going to have to lip sync you all the way through with a stupid Scottish accent.
6: It's called antisocial behaviour, and I'm just trying to mitigate it from my neighbours.
0: Yeah. Have you ever had to live next door to somebody who was a right pain in your backside?
6: No, I've got to live with my colonising kids, though. That's enough.
0: Yeah. Well, I met a couple more of your kids the other night. They're lovely.
6: You did.
0: You did.
6: You've only got one more to meet,
0: only
6: and that's you.
0: More. Yeah.
6: That's you. You complete the quartet.
0: I've done the whole lot then.
6: Yeah.
0: But yeah, I mean, I don't know, but I've had problems with a particular neighbour. But I mean, that pales into insignificance into what some people have to put up with. I mean, these statistics really are quite eye-watering when you think that one in seven people have considered moving because what's happening in their area is just so awful for them.
6: It's just so bad, and it's not necessarily noise. You know, it's pollution of noise. It could be smells, it could be drugs, it could be, you know, unwanted movement throughout the evening. It could be, you know, even parking inconsiderately. That's a nuisance.
0: Yeah.
6: You know, and that can really upset people as well. And there's just this constant baying of not only the rules, but of social etiquette and social norms, Petri. There seems to be a complete void of common sense and common decency and the ability to live with one another, you know, amicably.
0: But why is that? I mean, some people say because we're all living tightly packed. But I mean, we've all, and certainly in big cities, we've always lived tightly packed, right? I mean, there's you know, you've got neighbours all around the place, front of you, back of you, side of you, sometimes underneath you and on top of you. So, you know, everybody's used to having lots of neighbours.
6: They should be so lucky.
0: Anyway. Yeah. It's not, but it's not such a big change in living arrangements. But there seems to be such a big change in attitude to those living
6: arrangements. I think it's also tolerance. I think people have become a lot less tolerant now of themselves, of their living conditions, of their life, really. And there's an awful lot of anger. So therefore, people will spill out into people's societal norms. And it's just, it's very fractured, very disparate, and very angry society. And I think, you know, for 1 in 7 people to be affected by this, I mean, clearly, the people in my block are affected by me.
0: Yes, obviously, you're the problem. If you've never had a problem...
6: Obviously, I'm the problem.
0: Yeah, if you've never had the problem, you are the problem. That's all I'm going to say. but it is a case, isn't it, of communication as well. Nobody's very good at, doesn't seem very, very good at communicating in a pleasant way to begin with.
6: If you've got an issue.
0: Yeah.
6: No one wants feedback, Petri. No one. Everyone is under the illusion that we're all perfect, that, you know, we can't have any fraternal corrections anywhere because we're all perfect.
0: Yeah.
6: Right? It must be her then. It's your fault. It's his fault. It's never our fault. No one seems to have the insight to look inside and actually examine their own behaviour and think, gosh, perhaps they have a point.
0: Maybe I shouldn't be doing that.
6: Yeah, exactly.
0: I mean, so I've always tried to be responsive to to be considerate. I mean, I've got a very loud friend, Timmy, as you know, and when he comes round, he wants to sing songs, and you know, I always sort of message neighbours and say, sorry, I've got you know, former West End Wendy in the building. He's going to be singing at the top of his lungs, but we will stop by. I think it's 11, is it? I can't remember what the time. But anyway, I always make sure, and he gets really cross with me when I say, right, we've got to pull the plug now, because there are people trying to sleep and trying, you know, whatever. But I try to be considerate, but even for him, it's like, oh, it doesn't matter, just another hour. I'm like, no, it does matter.
6: Yeah,
0: and I try to be considerate, but you know, if I'm having people around into the garden, I will let, in the evening, I will sort of let close neighbours know that we're really sorry, we might make a bit of noise, but I'll get everybody indoors by 11.
6: When we are sitting around your garden late at night, we do hush it up.
0: Yes,
6: and we are very mindful.
0: We have to. I think you have to be. We don't want people overhearing what we're talking about.
6: No, because they need to tune in to talk Monday to Wednesday to find out on your show what we're talking about.
0: I tell you what, that's the show they want to hear. And they're never going to. But that's the truth of it. But is it also because the community's sort of gone as well, isn't it? There isn't that. People don't know each other's phone numbers, or they don't know to sort of speak to each other. It just seems to be so sad.
6: I think it's the loneliness as well that might creep in, because then sometimes people might be just become so selfish. And they'll think, well, you know, I don't really care. I don't know them. I'm never going to know them. They're not my friends. Why should I bother? Why should I care?
0: I mean,
6: well, you should.
0: You should care. And that's the thing. But people don't. And when you look at the statistics and see how many people are saying, look, we're going to move because of this, I think that is really... And the cost of moving as well. It's not a small decision, right?
6: It's not a small decision. What is the... Where did this all come from for your chat tonight?
0: I mean, it came from a report out on the Telegraph earlier on today about antisocial behaviour forcing victims to move home. And it was a survey done by a charity called Resolve.
6: Does it say anything about the police response time or local
0: authority? It's really bad. They're saying that a lot of people don't report to begin with, because they don't believe anybody's going to help them. If they do report, they sit gathering dust, those reports, they're saying, that two years plus before anything's done.
6: So, and what about noise pollution from the local authority?
0: I suppose with council, you can report it to councils, but what do they actually do?
6: I haven't a clue.
0: Yeah. I mean, what do they actually do? I suppose you report
6: spend their money and become bankrupt then.
0: Yeah. That's it. I mean, I suppose, and a lot of it will be a case of saying, well, it's tough. I mean, I do get annoyed when people move in next to pubs and then complain about the noise from the pub. That does annoy me. Or you move in next to a nightclub and then complain about the people spilling out of the nightclub at 3 o'clock. I just think that nightclub's been there longer than you have. Why move there and then start complaining? Mm. But if it's just people behaving in a way, then there should be more control. And I was just wondering, because I remember reading that in social housing, there is a way to report, isn't there? And there are sanctions, I thought, against renters in social homes.
6: Well, there must be. There has to be in order for you then to be able to move, because they do move people out because of it. But again, they need to go through the legal process of eviction, I suppose.
0: It's just so complicated. Just for the want of people actually just behaving themselves. It's ridiculous.
6: I know.
0: Anyway, that's what we're going to be talking about at midnight. Do give me a call. What do you think's going on? Why are we seeing this rise in antisocial behaviour? Have you had to live with it? Have you ever had to put up with it? And what happened when you did? Give me a call, 0344 499 1000. Quick break, and Claire and I'll be back with the papers.
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2: Turn on. Tune in. Speak out. A double dose of reality. Across the UK. The home of common sense. This is Talk.
0: Hello there, this is Talk, and it is Petrie here with you, and with me is Claire Muldoon, broadcaster, to go through the papers. And let's kick off with the Times, Claire. Migrants can't avoid deportation by having families after arrival. Migrants who establish families while in Britain illegally will no longer be able to use their partners or children to avoid deportation, Shabana Mahmood has pledged. I don't believe this. I don't think it's going to be possible.
6: Which paper is it? Is it the FT that has actually said that one of the High Court justices in America has ruled against
0: birthright citizen? Has ruled against Trump, who wants to get rid of birthright citizenship.
6: Exactly. So they've ruled, America have ruled against it, and Shabana Mahmood wants to bring it in.
0: Yeah, I just don't see it's possible, because if an illegal migrant married a British person and you wanted to deport the migrant but not the British person and the children, I don't know how that would be possible.
6: Well, it won't be possible if they married a British citizen. I think this is if the family come over illegally and the family, the illegal family, have a child here.
0: Right.
6: Then they won't be able, Shabana Mahmood wants to deport the whole family.
0: Including that child who was born in Britain.
6: Including that child,
0: right.
6: Yes.
0: Right.
6: So if the person were to marry someone here, they'd be covered under the British citizenship family marriage law.
0: Yeah, I guess they would. But how many people is that? They're saying it's about 14,000 fewer people. I mean, in the great scheme of things,
6: be granted the right to stay in the UK. But yeah, I see it. But we had that rather grotesque, in my view, headline today in The Sun, that it was quite. It just didn't give the whole picture of the migrants being able to move into the houses in Shropshire.
0: Yeah.
6: I mean, there's so much to unpack on that as well, with the legality of that Section 106. Did Serco buy the houses and then they'll be able to lease them back? I mean, it's mired in technicality.
0: Yes,
6: and it's also
0: it really
6: mired
0: is.
6: In private ownership as well, especially private ownership that from a company that has been asked directly by our government to take care of and house asylum seekers.
0: So they're buying up houses and then putting asylum seekers in them.
6: Then
0: that's exactly what they're being asked to do.
6: Council.
0: Yeah. Yeah.
6: Yeah.
0: I mean, there's a lot coming out. I think Shabana Mahmood is perhaps keen to keep her job with the new Prime Minister. So she's coming out with these
6: whoever
0: other things.
6: Whoever that might be.
0: Whoever that, I wonder. There was also that £10,000 payback, wasn't there, of
6: yes.
0: migrants. I mean, that again is a tip of the iceberg as to the cost of each migrant. And I can't see that happening either.
6: I can't see it. It's a bit like student debt.
0: Yeah.
6: The student loans will only be paid back if you reach a certain threshold
0: exactly.
6: and pay it over. Right, okay. So we know that. That's a known fact. We also know the fact that a lot of kids will not pay the money back. So therefore, the ones that are earning are actually compensating for the ones that aren't earning and paying back their loans too.
0: Yeah.
6: By nature of the fact of how much they have to pay back. We know that. So, you know, it's a given. But I think it might act as a deterrent as well, because if...
0: Do you?
6: You know, I do actually, insofar as Rwanda was a bit of a deterrent, I don't think anyone can argue that now, because the numbers have increased since Rwanda was scrapped. But I think she has to make and send a clear message to the electorate, to us, to say, look, I am trying to get on top of this. I am not going to make it easy for anyone that's chosen an illegal route to gain entry to our country. And these are the thresholds that I think should be put in place for those people to either reach and get their, seek their asylum legally. And then if it's granted, fine. I also applaud her for saying that she'll only give like one chance of an appeal. Against
0: Absolutely.
6: The decision.
0: Yeah.
6: If not, then you have to leave, because we have got such a backlog after the Conservatives. They just didn't process as much as they should have been processing in terms of applications. So I think, you know, I'm actually quite pleased that she seems to be the only minister in that whole IKEA cabinet that seems to be able to know what they're doing.
0: Yeah, I mean, I think that Burnham will keep her in place because she's got the cojones, hasn't she? She's tough.
6: She has.
0: And she's really trying to come. What about these people panels that she was talking about that was also announced to speed up the backlog or to get rid of the backlog? She wants people panels instead of judges deciding
6: what
0: on,
6: like a magistrate panel,
0: but people like you and me who've been specifically had some training on immigration, who will make the decisions on whether somebody's immigration should be accepted or not. I mean, I think that's fraught with all sorts of legal issues.
6: Well, it will be, and the fact that we're actually, that's the first thing that sprung to our minds would be the legal implications
0: appeals.
6: Of that going completely tits up, really, speaks volumes to me. I don't think we can allow normal, untrained lawyers into the realms of disassociating themselves from their own politics, disassociating themselves with their prejudices, either unconscious bias or conscious bias. I just don't think that's fair on the system, and I don't think that's fair on the people either who are actually seeking to stay in this country.
0: Yeah, no.
6: And I think we do need that detachment.
0: I think it is fraught with issues. But look, like we're saying, she's at least putting in some ideas. And
6: she's sounding us out as well. It's not like Starmer today, like here's a defence plan from the DIP that we're supposed to have got last autumn. And hey, by the way, as I shut the door to number 10, I'm leaving you with a 5.7 billion black hole.
0: Yeah.
6: Yet another one.
0: Yet another
6: Ta-ra,
0: one.
6: Love.
0: Yeah.
6: Ta-ra, love.
0: And that is also on the front page of the Times there. Starmer puts Burnham in a $5 billion defence black hole, because $5 billion of that has not been costed, or 4.7 billion of it has not been costed, and it will have to be raised by Burnham in the next budget.
6: Yeah, so, and again, we are assuming that Burnham will take up the mantle. He gave a press junket yesterday with no ability for the press to question him or test him on what he said, and then disappeared back up to the north. Starmer, as we know, will lead the nation. He's going to the NATO summit in Turkey next week, between the 7th and the 8th of July. And he's going cap in hand, really, because we're still not at the 3.5 threshold that NATO wants us to be at. We're struggling to hit 2.69% by 2030. And to be honest with you, we are, between 9th and 12th of the 32 member states of NATO that actually give in terms of giving.
0: Yeah. I mean, the one thing that has to be remembered about Britain, and I think it's all too often forgotten when we talk about defence spending, is that at least $60 billion a year is tied up in the nuclear deterrent. So there is that. I mean, we would have that extra $60 billion if we weren't one of the nuclear countries, so us and France. But France is still gone above and beyond what we're doing, so maybe it doesn't work as an excuse, but it is a lot.
6: 48.
0: Yeah,
6: Poland's 4.48.
0: But they don't. Yeah, but they don't. They don't have to spend a huge chunk of it on nuclear.
6: Well, I think even those figures. Germany's 3.7.
0: Yeah, yeah.
6: Look, Iceland are above us, and they don't
0: Finland.
6: Even have an army.
0: Yeah, I know. It is. It's actually embarrassing, and I think that
6: it truly is.
0: Yeah, for him to go to NATO and really feel like he's pulling his weight is indicative of him, actually, after the general. Yeah, general secretary of NATO. He's not going to get it.
6: Well, he shouldn't get it. But on the defence as well, I've been on a couple of daytime programmes, and the calls that we've had have been from parents of soldiers who've had to buy their own boots.
0: Oh, yeah, that's been going on for years. That's been going on for years. If you want the decent kit, even when I was in Bosnia 30 years ago, people were buying their own kit if they wanted decent stuff.
6: And, you know, on the back of that, part of this defence spending, part of the cut of that will be the refurbishment of ex-servicemen houses and barracks.
0: I know.
6: And active servicemen barracks.
0: And they've been in need of repair and replacement for even longer, decades. Mm-hmm. It really is. If they want to retain the soldiers, they've got to do that. They're the most important part. The people, the personnel.
6: And I get that warfare's changed, and it's not the boots in the ground, cannon fodder of the cavalry
0: professional.
6: Yes.
0: But, I mean, really brilliant commentators on defence are saying that this is... cut all the noise, cut all the BS around this. Mm-hmm. This is welfare versus warfare.
6: It is.
0: You have sitting there a massive, massive expense, which is doing nothing but growing, and we need to take money from that and put it into defence. You know, probably a third of welfare spending should be going into defence.
6: That's a lot.
0: I mean, to get us absolutely ready for a war, they're looking at massive expenditure.
6: There's an interesting thing. Europe's, and this is in the Financial Times here, Europe's rearmament is sustaining 195,000 US defence jobs, Reuters says.
0: Yeah, well, they're
6: NATO trying. Boss hails $500 billion of orders. So what's he saying here? Europe are paying for America's defence?
0: Yeah, well, they want to keep Trump sweet, don't they? I mean, that's the thing, is that NATO needs the US. So all of this rubbish that they were talking about, that they're going to buy European, do you remember all of that? Or the European Defence Fund, they were going to make sure the money stayed where it was. Nah, they need to bribe Donald Trump at this point to stay with NATO. And that's what they're doing. And we're going to be buying some F-35As, and they're from America. So, you know, forget buying British and being true to the European spending plan.
6: What do you think this message is sending out to Putin then? He's loving it, isn't he?
0: Oh, he's loving it. Absolutely.
6: NATO are like, you know, standing in each other. They don't know whether they're coming or going. Yeah. They don't know.
0: That's what he's always wanted.
6: The cent from the euro to the pound to the dollar.
0: He couldn't dream of this. He couldn't have dreamt of it. And of course, he's the architect of it through Donald Trump. So, you know, he's seeing his reward, if you like.
6: Yeah, I suppose.
0: Let's have a look at the Telegraph. Again, going with the same headline, Starmer leaves $5 billion defence black hole. Oxbridge diversity plan excludes white working class students.
6: This is so sad. This is as well today and, well, tomorrow in the Telegraph, but there was a report yesterday how badly white working class children who, and the qualifying part of this was if they were in receipt of free school meals, they are underperforming.
0: Yeah.
6: Key stage one, key stage two, and key stage three. And that I put directly at the foot of one, poverty, and two, parenting, and the poverty of parenting.
0: Yeah.
6: It's ridiculous. And it's only going to perpetuate, it's only going to get worse. There was a great article in the Speccy today as well. Someone has written a piece on the National Treasury for Jobs has now removed the maths part of the application. So they're dumbing it down. And then they still weren't getting the quota in of ethnic minorities. So then what did they do? They dumbed it down even more so they could do it. And now they've got questions as it's like non-verbal reasoning. And then they got rid of them as well because they couldn't do that either. And it's just, you're going to end up with an absolute bunch of people who could not box their way out of a paper bag, who could not run a bath, who just won't be able to do anything. And there'll be no growth. For the Treasury, you need young, bright economic graduates. You need people with, you know, finger and pulses. It used to be the best degree you could ever get was an economics degree from Cambridge. Then you could fly. The starting salary was 7 to 8 grand years ago. Now, all the degrees have been minimised in their ability to earn and minimised in their ability to actually get jobs, get on the ladder, have social mobility. There's none of that. And without the working classes of this country being socially mobile, then we're not going to have anything.
0: No.
6: We really aren't.
0: And this has been going on for a while, though, that white working class, particularly boys, have been failing. I mean, it's got to be decades now that we've been talking about this.
6: You're right.
0: It's got to be. And I just wonder why it hasn't changed. I mean, everybody's been talking about it. It's not like it's a big secret.
6: Well, no one wants to do it. It's a bit like put migrants in hotels or put migrants in those seeking asylum in new houses. When we have got so many socioeconomic issues in our own backyard, without sorting them out first, how the hell can we address any other issue of anyone else's issues or problems? We simply can't. We know we can't. It's been proven we can't. As much as we'd like to have a huge, big social responsibility that, yes, we want to take care of people, yes, we want everyone to do well, the reality is we can't. We just can't do it. We don't have enough room. We don't have enough money. We don't have enough goodwill either, because of the way politics has gone in this country and with the way that people have not been listened to. We've seen the rise in Reform and Restore against the Conservatives, against the Labour Party. We've seen the rise in the Greens. And what I really hope does not happen going forward is a coalition of Lib Dems, Green and Labour, because that would just be an absolute disaster for every single person that either wants to live here or that is living here.
0: Nothing would get done. I mean, that's the other thing with coalitions. They just, it's not that they don't work, it's they can't work. They just, everybody, look across Europe. You know, the vast majority of coalitions, they just don't achieve anything. If we look at another story here, UK families hit by biggest global drop in wealth. British families have suffered the biggest fall in wealth in the rich world since the pandemic. The average Briton's wealth has fallen by more than a fifth over the last 5 years. And I think that we do feel that. And the slump is worst seen. We're the worst out of the 37 countries surveyed.
6: Yeah, British families have suffered more than those in countries including Turkey, Bulgaria, Mexico, Kazakhstan over the past 5 years.
0: Yeah.
6: This is incredible. I mean, I feel it. My kids feel it. A lot of people I know are feeling it. It's this extra taxation. It's bills for everything. It's broadband going up. It's
0: everything.
6: You know, water, energy. There just does not seem to be any controls at all.
0: No. I mean, and it is, and we never see these prices come down, do we? We never see anything go down. And it's the same with, you know, with having a car, the cost of fuel. Then you've got the MOT. Then you've got your, you know, insurance,
6: road tax,
0: all of that stuff. It just goes up and up and up and up. And the road tax is because of green issues and you're having to pay this and that. And it's just going up and up and up and up and up. There's nothing getting cheaper, nothing. Right, let's take a quick break, Claire. We'll be back in just a moment.
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0: Hello there, this is Talk and it is Petri, and with me is Claire Muldoon. Let's have a look at the mirror, Claire. The same gold Farage, man with no shame. Nigel Farage rakes in $270,000 for doing just 12 hours work.
6: Good
0: if you can get it, isn't it?
6: Well, that's what I was just about to say. What a nugget that is. Well, I mean, it's worth his weight in gold, isn't it, really?
0: Yeah, probably. Literally. Yeah. I mean, that's extraordinary. £22,500 an hour. Mind you, that's about what I get for doing this show. Oh, no, that's £22, sorry.
6: I'm on 22p.
0: Yeah. 22,500 an hour. What is that, a second? That's a phenomenal amount of money.
6: Do you know what? I mean, I know the Mirror is incredibly left-leaning much as the Sun is right-wing, right-leaning. But, you know, Farage has been in the news a lot with regards to this full $5 million donation from the crypto billionaire. Yeah. Right, we've got this. I actually think, when I was reading through the papers in preparation for your show, Petri, I actually thought, well, it's really nice to see some really nice, wee, unusual stories in the front pages, because we've not had that for a long time.
0: That's true.
6: And then I came across the Mirror and I thought, oh, really? I mean, we really need to get the country together. And I think our print journalists can actually do this and, you know, you can have your view, you can have your editorial slant, you can do everything. But look, the man's a multimillionaire. The man is not going to stop making money.
0: No.
6: You know, just let's park that and deal with.
0: And look, at least he's earned this one. Right? I mean, you know, the question is whether he earned the $5 million, and that's the answer we need. This I don't really care about. I mean, his constituents might, you know, because they're probably thinking, well, when was he last in Clacton? I don't know, when he was last there.
6: Well, exactly.
0: They've got a right to complain. But as far as I'm concerned, if he wants to earn that money, he can earn that money. But I'm more interested in the $5 million, to be perfectly honest with you.
6: Yeah.
0: Let's have a look at the Daily Star. Dr. Kong No, Jude, I'd love to play 007. That is a terrible headline. They're trying to do too many things with it. But this is Jude Bellingham says he'd love to play James Bond.
6: No thanks. Please, no.
0: Wait,
6: not even stirred.
0: Can he act? I mean, maybe he
6: wouldn't have thought. He can act the goat when he's on the football field.
0: He's hurt his ankle, like all of them can.
6: Well, exactly. Yeah, like a wee trip.
0: Yeah.
6: Didn't even go anywhere near you, love.
0: Yeah.
6: Try 10 minutes of Rugger and then see.
0: You and I are absolutely on the same page with that.
6: Yeah.
0: So that's Jude Bellingham. And let's have a look at The Guardian. And there's that story there, Claire, about birthright citizenship upheld by US justices. This is a huge blow to Trump. This was one of his big things. He did an executive order saying he's cancelling birthright. First day. Of course, it's in the Constitution, and the US justices, it was a vote of 6-3 against him, or said, look, this is in the 14th Amendment. You don't get to just change that. Times may have changed, the Constitution hasn't, is what somebody said.
6: But, you know, Trump has done what Trump does. He said he's going to do something. He said it. So now he's actually, it's almost like Julius Caesar washing his hands of Jesus before Jesus was crucified. And Trump's like, well,
0: I
6: wanted to get it done.
0: Yeah.
6: I tried.
0: Yeah.
6: But it was voted and it's actually in your Constitution. So there you go. I've done my bit. Yeah. Next.
0: Yeah, on to the but he's losing he's losing a lot in the courts at the moment.
6: But to be fair, Petri, we knew this would happen when he was signing all of those orders. It's taken 2 years now for it to fill
0: to catch up. Yeah, so plus, he's losing left, right, and centre.
6: Yeah,
0: yeah.
6: I don't think he's losing any sleep. I'll tell you that.
0: I think he's moved on. He gets bored too quickly.
6: He has.
0: It's interesting, though, that case against the BBC. Have you seen what's happened with that? The $10 billion against the BBC. Yeah, they've been absolute. They've played an absolute blinder with Trump.
6: Who have?
0: The BBC.
6: The BBC have.
0: Yeah, because what they've done is they've sent forward thousands of documents that was asked for by the Trump team, and in return, they've asked for discovery. They want Donald Trump to prove through showing his finances that the damages were $10 billion worth of damages. He doesn't want to disclose his finances.
6: Well, of course he doesn't.
0: And also they want his private diaries and all his communications around January 6th to prove that him innocent.
6: He didn't incite.
0: Yes.
6: Yeah.
0: And of course, they've all gone, we need more time. So they weren't expecting that at all. So be prepared for that just to drop away. That's going to...
6: Filibustering at its best level.
0: Yeah.
6: And also, at its best, really, And I think that also shows how great the British legal system is, and particularly the English legal system, because that's what it's all underwritten for. Because it just shows you how blustery the US legal system is.
0: Yeah, it really is. It's about bullying.
6: And they come up with these,
0: it's about bully. If you stand your ground and just say, well, okay, here's all your stuff that you've asked for. Now, we've shown you ours, you show me yours. And that is the last thing that Donald Trump wants to do, is show anything about his finances. So that's really, really interesting. But, OK, let's move on to the I. Again, Starmer's gift to Burnham, a $4.7 billion hole in the first budget plan. Do you think he's done that deliberately?
6: I wouldn't put it past him to have done it deliberately. He knew that Burnham was hat in his heels. He knew that there'd be a leadership contest a way back. Yeah. And, you know, Rachel Reeves as well, parting gift. Don't let her off the hook. Taxing

0: as a sketch writer, you know, to sit there
1: I
0: and
1: love Quentin.
0: not say anything, or, you know, pick something up that, you know, the rest of us might have missed and turn it into something really funny. I'm just, there's no accountability, Petri. We sit here week in, sometimes week out, hopefully, and there is just no hope. There is no...
1: There's no change,
0: charm.
1: Is there?
0: There's no change. It's the same old, same old.
1: Yeah, it is.
0: I mean, I think Burnham is Starmer Mark II in a T-shirt.
1: And
0: slightly more charisma.
1: Slightly more charisma and easier to listen to. That is absolutely for sure. Let's take a break and we'll come back in just a moment.
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2: 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Watch. Hear. See. Talk. Argument. Attitude. Opinion. Across the UK. This is Talk.
1: Hello there. This is Talk and it is Petri and with me the fabulous Claire Muldoon.
0: You're too kind.
1: You are fabulous, though. You look amazing, by the way. You look great.
0: Thank you.
1: Daily Express.
0: Yes.
1: PM still puts welfare ahead of benefits boost. And that's what we were talking about a moment ago, is this push-pull between welfare and warfare. But some people are drawing the line straight across that. They're saying it doesn't matter who's in charge. All Labour MPs want is more benefits.
0: I cannot understand why the backbenchers are still going for this, because they must live in our world. Yeah, you would hope that they could see it through the lens in which we all do, that it's just completely and utterly unaffordable.
1: Mm.
0: And it's now more than ever. And yes, there aren't the jobs to secure for the NEETs, as we call them, the not in education or...
1: Education or training, yeah.
0: Yeah. But if we could get jobs back, if we could get industry going, I mean, we've got a burgeoning AI development that Sunak wanted to develop in this country. If we can get kids into jobs like that, of coding of doing whatever.
1: That's got a real flavour.

0: future. Yeah.
1: It's got a real future. And then that would work. We need to get people working.
0: Well, Andy Burnham's plan to with procurement to buy British, although it'll cost us more, maybe with social contracts attached to them, we will see more jobs opening up for young people. That would be the hope.
1: So.
0: That would be.
1: But I also I do think though that hospitality industry needs the help as well. And Tom Kerridge has started this VAT scheme to scrapped VAT on hospitality from 20% to 10%. That's a huge saving.
0: That's a massive. But they do it in Ireland and they do it in other places around the world.
1: It's, so why can't
0: a lot
1: they
0: of
1: do
0: countries,
1: it here?
0: It doesn't make sense to me why they continually punish hospitality. It really doesn't. It's just ridiculous. But Andy Burnham was talking about hospitality, wasn't he, and high streets and things like that. But he's got to get real about it and do something proper with it. Did you watch the tennis earlier, Serena Williams?
1: I don't like the Williams. I don't like women's tennis. Period. And I don't like Sinner. So I wasn't watching that yesterday either. I am very much McEnroe, Borg, Stefan Edberg, Pat Cash. Who else do I like? Pete Sampras at a push. Alcaraz. Adore Alcaraz. Adore that wee boy. The rest of them, that Emma Raducanu, she can get in the bin.
0: She's never around, is she?
1: Tennis
0: I was saying
1: is a
0: that
1: hobby
0: earlier.
1: For her, Petri. Yeah. It's a hobby.
0: Yeah, it is a hobby
1: from endorsements.
0: Yeah,
1: it's ridiculous. Okay, when she was 19, it was great. Flushing Meadow, wow, unseeded, won the American Open. Oh, wonderful, excellent. Since then.
0: I know. She keeps falling out with coaches and stuff like that. No, it's just the Serena Williams comeback.
1: She lost.
0: She did lose. It was on in the newsroom, so I did watch it a bit. It was a good game, actually. And she lost to a 20-year-old Australian. So, but she's 44 now.
1: But even the reports I'm hearing today about Wimbledon are they're selling too many tickets. It's not like it used to be.
0: Oh, they always
1: used to love going.
0: They always ruin it.
1: There was loads of space to walk around between courts, etc., etc., and there's nothing.
0: No.
1: Oh, actually, on before I came on, I read on lots of different sources that there was a part of the acute emergency ward at Glasgow Queen Elizabeth Hospital was shut down. Because there was a suspected patient with Ebola, tested negative.
0: Yeah.
1: So that's good news.
0: That is good news. They had to shut a ward down, didn't they?
1: Part of that assessment.
0: Yeah. But it was a negative. It was a negative result. The Sun newspaper, of course, tomorrow,
1: or
0: as we're talking, if you're listening in the morning today, at 5 p.m., England versus DR Congo. Now,
1: talking about Ebola.
0: But looking at Germany losing to Paraguay,
1: I know
0: this, and being out of the competition, this is not a given, is it? Everyone's going, but they've got to play better to keep winning or to win.
1: And the Netherlands as well, they're out.
0: They're out. I think Italy as well.
1: Scotland were out?
0: Oh, they never qualified. So they are out. There's only England left, I think, in this neck of the woods. And nobody's holding out much hope for them either.
1: No.
0: Will you be watching the game tomorrow? Today? Tomorrow?
1: I will be, actually, because it'll be at 5 p.m. I'm doing another show tomorrow night into the early hours of the morning. So I will be watching it because it will be in America and I'll be supporting England. I certainly won't be causing a disturbance or annoying behaviour by roaring for the three lines that will be on the pitch, Petri. There'll be no antisocial behaviour
0: for
1: England.
0: No.
1: But I will be supporting them.
0: And would you have been supporting them if Scotland was still in?
1: No.
0: Oh, okay, fair enough.
1: Not a bit of it.
0: Not a chance.
1: Not a chance.
0: The Independent, I covered this yesterday, actually. Putin admits Russia is facing problems in the Ukraine war. Is he finally cracking? That's at the top of the Independent. And the Starmer's defence plan is also on the front page. And then the FT, of course. Europe's rearmament is sustaining these, just as one that you talked about, 195,000 US defence jobs, Reuter says. This is for Trump's ears for next week's NATO meeting. So that when Trump starts going, oh, you're not spending enough money, Reuter will say, well, actually, we're sustaining nearly 200,000 of your defence jobs. So shut your gob. Well,
1: it's an absolute playbook. It's a playbook. Yeah. That's exactly what it is. And they must think we are absolute Muppets.
0: Honestly.
1: Absolute Muppets.
0: What, for kowtowing to Trump the whole time?
1: There's a nib on the right-hand side corner there of the FT. AI job cull forecastified, right? Businesses investing most heavily in technology, that technology being AI, have added workers faster than their peers. What was I just saying? If we can get more people into it. Then you go to the Telegraph, and that has a story on the amount, 2,600 new millionaires every day. Billionaires.
0: In the Times.
1: I saw that story.
0: Boom in AI. So we're getting new billionaires. Numbers of billionaires soars thanks to the boom in AI. It just what we need in this world is more billionaires.
1: We need to be ahead of the curve.
0: With that lovely trickle down that doesn't work. We do. And we've got the technology here. And we're close to Ukraine. So we can, we can double up with them. We can work with them on their amazing technologies as well. And they'd be grateful. They'd be happy to help us, I'm sure. But I, ever since Reuter called Donald Trump daddy, I can't take him seriously. I just can't.
1: Is his stint of being general secretary coming up? Is it got to be the end?
0: Yeah.
1: I don't know.
0: I think, it must be. Reuter must retire? Be. Yeah, I think it's soon. I think it is soon. I was reading about it the other day. Certainly within the year, I think. Reuter.
1: Well, because remember George Robertson was head of NATO as well?
0: Yes.
1: And I think that's the route that
0: Starmer was wanting to take. Yeah, but I mean, didn't Blair also want to be head of NATO or the UN or something? He wanted something. He thought that he deserved. They all think they deserve these big jobs, but I just don't. I just can't see Starmer pulling that off. The Metro. Britain needs you to queue. Starmer reveals his long-awaited defence spending plan. What's that got to do with queuing? But jam-busting road projects will have to be sacrificed.
1: Because part of this defence. Plan.
0: Yeah.
1: They were taking money from roads, etc., in order to pay for it.
0: Yeah.
1: So the Metro have said, well, if we're not going to be able to fix the roads, then you'll be queuing longer in your car.
0: Yeah. That's a bit of
1: That's
0: a weak
1: that is.
0: Sort of thing.
1: Yeah, because you'd automatically assume this at holiday time, with the Scottish schools closing today, the English schools closing in another 3 weeks, you would think queues, queues for passports. Oh, queues because of Brexit.
0: Yeah.
1: Queues because of
0: that. It's an odd pairing, isn't it? It's an odd thing to put together. But we know that things are, things are so tight. If we could only sort out these, the welfare budget, then, mind you, Andy Burnham wants to get rid of the triple lock.
1: He does, but I don't think pensions should be part of welfare budget at all, because it's not welfare, really.
0: No.
1: In my view.
0: No, you've paid for it, haven't you?
1: So. Yeah, exactly. And there's still people out there saying, your national insurance contributions don't pay for your pension. Well, actually, you can only get your pension if you've paid enough national insurance contributions over your years. So it does actually go in.
0: Well, it doesn't. What I'm paying is paying for them, and what my son's paying will pay for me. So
1: And
0: then he'll get nobody paying for him. So, unfortunately, that's...
1: Unless they all have children.
0: Well, you've got one getting married, haven't you?
1: I do.
0: She is stunning, by the way. What a beautiful
1: girl. Thank you.
0: Where does she get her looks from?
1: Look,
0: I'm only joking. I'm only joking.
1: Of their man.
0: Anyway, I thought they were lovely. They're really stunning children. They're
1: Thank
0: a credit
1: you, they
0: to
1: are.
0: You. They are. And they look, honestly, the girls look so like you. It's really weird.
1: Yeah, you just, right, fine.
0: Right, well, that we've done the papers.
1: You get back to your squirrels.
0: I'll get back to my squirrels. I've managed to outfox them by getting solar light that plant into the ground. So far, anyway. They haven't learnt to attack them yet, but the foxes probably will, so I'll have to out-squirrel the foxes.
1: Oh.
0: It's not good. Claire Muldoon, it's lovely to see you. Love you. You take care
1: Love
0: of yourself.
1: You.
0: Take
1: Bye.
0: Care in this heat. Bye. Claire Muldoon, broadcaster there, going through the papers for you. Coming up, we're going to be talking about antisocial behaviour. Have you suffered from it?
2: Talk. News. Update. On the Hour. Headlines.
3: From the Sky News Centre at midnight, all government departments have been asked to contribute 1% of their capital budgets towards defence spending. Some road and energy projects are being ditched too, as an extra £15 billion is committed to future-proofing the armed forces. Older weapons and kit will be scrapped. Military chiefs say the plans fall short of what's needed to keep the country safe. New Defence Secretary Dan Jarvis set out further details in the comments.
4: We commit the UK's largest ever investment in drone warfare. £5 billion for strike, protector and surveillance drones, anti-submarine vessels, uncrewed ground vehicles and fighter jets.
3: A patient has tested negative for Ebola at a hospital in Scotland. A ward of the hospital in Glasgow was said to have been partially closed due to the suspected case. Provisions in the Immigration Act mean the ringleader of the Rochdale grooming gang can't be deported when he's released from prison this week. That's despite dual national Shabir Ahmed being stripped of his British citizenship when he was convicted of rape and sexual offences in 2012. A central plank of Donald Trump's immigration policy has been thrown out. The pro-Republican US Supreme Court has struck down an executive order denying automatic citizenship to anyone born on American soil. To sport now, and seven-time champion Serena Williams has lost on her return to Wimbledon. Lewis Mason is on centre court.
5: Williams showed the grit of a seven-time champion to fight back from a set down and save a match point, but she was eventually defeated in the decider by Maya Joint. Williams struggled with loose shots and laboured movement, while Joint stayed composed and hit the ball cleanly throughout. Williams will be back for the doubles when she teams up with her sister Venus.
3: And finally, in football, France have eased into the round of 16 of the World Cup with a comfortable 3-0 win over Sweden. Earlier, Norway grabbed a late winner in a 2-1 victory over Ivory Coast. That's the latest. I'm Chris Milligan.
2: Across the UK, on DAB+, on the app, on your mobile, and on your side. This is Talk. All the stories that matter. Talk Back with Petri Hoskin.
0: Hello and a very good morning to you. It is Petri here with you for the next hour. And this is your hour. This is a full hour of just you and me chatting. So I'd like you to take advantage of that. It's the only full hour on the schedule that you can actually do that. So do give me a call. What we're talking about this morning is antisocial behaviour and the effect that has on people and where they live and how they live. One in seven households has considered leaving their area. Antisocial behaviour is forcing tens of thousands of Brits to move house. And that is a huge commitment. I mean, if you're buying and selling, that's massive. If you're renting, that's massive as well. And if you're in social housing, that's huge as well. So this is not a decision you make lightly. It's not just like, oh, well, I will just move if I don't like my neighbours. This is a big decision that costs a lot of money. More than a quarter said, 28% actually said that antisocial behaviour had made them feel unsafe in their area. And two-thirds of those experienced antisocial behaviour in the past 3 years did not even bother reporting it. This is a a growing problem, it seems. And I wonder what is causing this, because we've always in this country lived cheek to jowl, right? There's, you know, especially in a city, they may be, it may be even busy or even more crowded, but we've always lived in crowded spaces, or at least I have. I've always, as an adult, mostly lived in London, and it's always been busy and it's always been noisy, and, you know, you've always got problems with living too close to other people. That's what happens when you live in a city. But many people are saying that it's just society as a whole now. Why is this happening? Why is it that we are dealing with these antisocial people? What is happening where people just don't seem to care about anybody else? There's no thought about, oh, is the noise that I'm making going to be upsetting? I mean, I have a wind blower, and that is really, it's so, so noisy, and I always feel so guilty when I use it, and I wait until it's, you know, the middle of the day, and I try to do it maybe on a Friday when a lot of people are working, and I do it in short bursts, because I just don't want to upset people, because that it's not nice. It's a horrible noise. I'm just using it for convenience, but it's for my convenience. But I do consider other people. I do think about it, rather than just go ahead and do it because, hey, so what? I need to do it, so I'm going to do it anyway. So I'm always very conscious as well if I'm in my garden with friends and trying to keep the noise down a bit and make sure that we go indoors at the appropriate time, so that people are not having to listen to us, being aware that noise travels more when you're outside. And the funny thing is, I don't mind when my neighbours make a noise, if they're using a leaf blower or they're having a party or whatever, because it doesn't happen very often. So it's like I don't have to put up with it all the time. But antisocial behaviour is becoming a real issue, and not just in crowded cities, but in towns and in villages too. So why is this happening? What is going on with antisocial behaviour? Have you ever had to live in an environment which you found to be either threatening or frightening? I'm going to read it to you, what the actual definition is. Right, the definition of antisocial behaviour is persistent behaviour that causes harassment, alarm or distress, and can include neighbour nuisance, vandalism, intimidation and threatening behaviour. And like I said, I moved a house about 4 years ago after living in the same place for 23 years. And my neighbour in that old house was, I mean, I wish I could use the language that I would use if we were sitting in a pub, complete pain. She was gossipy, nasty, causing problems with everybody, stirring things up. She used to, like I said, she actually broke into my back garden at one point and cut all my plants down. I'm not joking. I'm really not. She cut all the plants down. And I said, what the hell? Because we had a fence between us at the back, but she took a panel out and just wandered into my garden and cut all the plants down. And she said, I thought I was being helpful. And I said, how is that helpful? I mean, if I wanted them cut down, I'd cut them down. I said to her that it was criminal damage and that she must never do it again. And she was very apologetic and all of that. But I should have reported her at that point, because that was a foretell as to what she was going to be like for the rest of the 20-odd years that I was there. There was another time where I came home and found a builder in my back garden. And she was having concrete pylons placed into my garden to support the fence that divided us. And I had not agreed to that. And I told the builder to stop immediately, got her and said, I want those removed by the end of the day. Take them out. I don't care how difficult it's going to be. And stop coming into my garden. Stop it. And then I paid for a new fence to shut her up because she'd been going on about it for about 15 years. And then she complained about me to the council that the fence was too high, which it wasn't. So, yeah, I mean, she was that sort of person. And it did make life a bit difficult, a bit miserable. I was always just like, ugh, whenever I saw her, I was like, oh, for God's sake. What now? What are you going to do now? What are you going to do to me now? And she used to throw things in my window. If my front window was open in the summer, she used to just chuck things in there and think it was funny. Absolutely bonkers, completely bonkers, but also quite spiteful. And I don't care if she's watching now. Good. You know who you are. Made my life a misery. And my son's as well. So, yeah, there's always one, is what I like to say, except where I am now. Everybody is lovely. So have you ever had to put up with anything like that? Have you ever had to put up with somebody who's just made your life miserable, or even worse, the noise, or refusing to stop doing what they're doing? Let me know. 0344 499 1000. Calls are charged at the national rate. We do call you back. And text the word talk and your message to 87222. What is the biggest antisocial problem in your area, and have you tried to deal with it? Dare you deal with it? Have you spoken to the council? Have you spoken to the police? Does anybody do anything about it? Let me know. Love to hear from you. Right, let's go to your calls now. And Chris, first time caller, is in Berkshire. Good morning, Chris.
6: Oh, hello.
0: Hello, Chris. How are you this morning?
6: Hey, I'm not too bad. A little bit nervous.
0: Oh, don't be nervous. It's just you and me chatting. It's fine.
6: Oh, bless you, my love. So, essentially, I used to have a cockerel, which I got off my ex, and I even tried to fit him with a choker to stop him, like, crowing so much. And I fitted him with a little room so he couldn't make that much noise.
0: Right.
6: And everyone knows where I live because I live in like a school and I'm the site manager, so everyone knows who I am, but nobody come to see me. And there was like a Facebook group set up basically telling everyone in the village that I had to get rid of the cockerel, and nobody ever actually come and see me and said, Lord, it's making a noise. Yet the kids in the school and the dogs and babies around me make a lot more noise than a cockerel ever did.
0: Yeah, I mean, what time did the cockerel used to wake up?
6: To be fair, he never actually made any noise till about midday. Because I fitted him with a choker sort of thing around his neck to stop him crowing, because I sort of Facebooked everything to see, not Facebook, sorry, Googled everything, to look at how I could stop him making too much noise.
0: Is that cruel, though?
6: Well, I thought it was, but it was the only way I could keep him. And I ended up giving him away to someone in Tylehurst because I didn't want to, like, hurt him.
0: Yeah, because cockerel's going to crow, right? I mean, that's what they do.
6: You know, it's yeah. Just their thing.
0: And this, you're in a village. I mean, this is the countryside.
6: Yeah, exactly. Thank you. You know what I mean? There was so much other noise around me. But no one cared about anything other than the cockerel.
0: And why do you think that is? Look, he probably didn't crow for very long, and if he didn't crow until later in the day, what's the problem?
6: Like 10 minutes when I let him out in the day, because I'd bring him out at lunchtime when all the kids were around making a crap load of noise.
0: Yeah.
6: And he'd let himself go, and that was it.
0: But why do you think they complained? Why do people complain about stuff like that?
6: I literally have no idea, because I grew up in the countryside and that was like just natural noise. And it's like, why? I really don't understand why people have an issue with just natural noises.
0: Yeah, natural noises, the noises that creatures will make. I mean, it's like people with barking dogs, right?
6: Yeah, well, this is what if I was to sit in my house and put a radio on, I would hear barking dogs, crying babies, shouting kids all day long.
0: Yeah.
6: Not one cockerel. But as soon as they hear a cockerel, apparently that's a problem.
0: I mean, I suppose there's not a lot you can do about noisy kids, is there?
6: I can't say no.
0: So I suppose that a lot of, you know, they would. It's easier to get rid of a cockerel than a bunch of noisy kids, maybe.
6: Exactly. But that's what I mean. It's like, why? Why? Little sponges. He did nothing wrong. He was just wanting to be, you know,
0: a cockerel.
6: A male hen.
0: Aw. Do you go and visit him?
6: Well, I tried. See, the trouble is, the person I gave away to, I knew he wasn't maybe going to the best of lives. And it's like,
0: oh.
6: I wanted to see him, but I didn't because I didn't want to know he was wrong, you know? And it's like.
0: Did he survive? Is he still alive, do you know?
6: I don't know. And that's why I don't want to find out. He says,
0: oh. How long did you have him for?
6: Good part of 6-7 months.
0: Oh. I mean, I think it's very difficult to be fond of a cockerel, but you obviously were.
6: He was a legend.
0: What was his name?
6: Spongy.
0: Who?
6: Spongy.
0: Spongy?
6: Yeah. What? My little boy named him because he was just, oh. He looked like a sponge.
0: Oh, that's so cute. Would you, I mean, when you found out they wanted you to get rid of him, how did you feel about that?
6: Broken, the best I can say. Because I didn't know how, well, I couldn't answer anyone because I'm not on Facebook. So I couldn't ask him, like, what is the issue? And nobody would just come and knock on my door and tell me what the issue is.
0: See, that's really cowardly, isn't it?
6: Well, this is what I mean. This was, I think, the bit that hit me the most, is that it's like they literally live no more than 5 metres away from me, yet no one could say what the issue was, yet they started up some Facebook thing when I'm not even on Facebook.
0: Yeah, that is cowardly. Do you know these people? So you do know them?
6: Yeah, I do, but I won't face it out with them because it's like, I live and work in a school, so I'm not going
0: to... Yeah, true.
6: ...problematic my job, if you know what I mean.
0: So you can't complain about their kids making the noise, then?
6: Exactly.
0: Yeah, you're stymied, aren't you? You can't really complain about the kids because you work in the school. What about, haven't they got noisy dogs? Can you tut loudly at their dogs?
6: Well, exactly. I have no problem with dogs because I used to have a dog and she was brilliant. And I'd never have an issue with dogs because dogs are just dogs. Mm. They just do what they do. You know?
0: Well, do you think you're the perfect neighbour now?
6: Well, see, this is it. Well, I make a bit of noise because I have no houses attached to me. So I don't mind listening to loud music, but if anyone's got an issue, I've got no issue with them coming and saying, you know, turn it down.
0: Have you checked there isn't another Facebook group?
6: I've no idea, because I'm not on Facebook or any of that stuff.
0: There's probably hundreds of different groups. Hundreds of different groups complaining about you.
6: I'd imagine there probably is. I just don't want to look.
0: As long as you don't go on Facebook, you'll never know. So it's fine.
6: Exactly.
0: It's absolutely fine. Chris, great to talk to you. Thank you very much indeed for calling through about Spongy the noisy cockerel. And so he was the problem, but the neighbours didn't even bother to talk to him about the issue. And I think that is part of the problem, is we don't talk to each other. We don't actually communicate, do we? I'm going to take a very quick break. I'll be back in a sec.
2: Your Say. Talk Back with Petrie Hoskin on Talk.
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10: 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The home of common sense. This is Talk.
0: This is Talk, and it is Petrie here with you. And we're talking about antisocial behaviour forcing tens of thousands of Britons to move home. Research has revealed one in seven households have said that antisocial behaviour is so bad in their area that they've considered moving home. Some 6% said that antisocial behaviour had driven them out of their homes, according to the YouGov poll of more than 2,000 adults for the charity Resolve. So why is this happening? Why are we seeing such an increase in antisocial behaviour? Is this just indicative of what's happening in broader society, the lack of empathy, the lack of thought for other people? Or is this something else? What is going on that means that there is so much antisocial behaviour, there are so many people causing problems for other people, and they just don't care? I mean, apart from the fact, of course, there's no punishment for it. There's no, doesn't seem to be any repercussions, as there are most of society at the moment. They don't find out. There's no finding out process in this country. You just behave the way you want to behave and get away with it, it seems, most of the time. So give me a call, 0344 499 1000. Kevin has called from Hull. Hello, Kevin. How are you?
11: Good morning, Petra.
0: Good morning. So, tell me about antisocial behaviour.
11: Well, I'll probably get cut off, but I think you have a lovely pair of pause buttons.
0: Well, that's very kind of you, thank you.
11: sorry.
0: Very naughty.
11: No. Yeah, yes and no. Where I live, it's a lot of guys on electric bikes, going very fast.
0: Oh.
11: Druggies drops. Let's just be honest.
0: Is that what they're doing? Is that what all these electric bikes are about? Because I do wonder why there's so many of them squirreling around at night.
11: Well, the thing is, they've got their handbags on. We see it. We know where they go, pick up, and off they go.
0: Right.
11: But the thing is, if you're a driver late at night, I dropped my wife off on a night shift going to Hull Royal, and like a zebra crossing or something similar, woo, they just zoom across, no lights, all in black, balaclava, and somebody's going to knock them off the bike.
0: I'm so fed up with cyclists. I see it every morning at 1 o'clock when I go home from here. All like you said, no lights, completely dressed in black, zooming around. I just think, I mean, they're just asking for it. I mean, it's almost Darwinian, isn't it? Just get rid of the stupid people because you can't see them, and that's deliberate, presumably. They don't want to be seen.
11: I think you're absolutely right. It's deliberate, but the thing is. If you knock them off their bike,
0: it's your fault.
11: It not only that, within 5-10 minutes, there's about 5 or 10 people on bikes coming to their assistance. And believe you me, they will claim for everything under the sun they get from your insurance company.
0: So is that what you would term, I mean, I would term that antisocial behaviour, but that for you is in your area, just makes your area antisocial.
11: It's the norm. It's the normal. That's what it is. And I think,
0: well, antisocial behaviour is becoming the norm, isn't it?
11: Yes, yeah. I mean, if you confront them, my God, you'd have to ring the police if and when they come. You know, it's becoming the norm.
0: But do you ever get noise from these people, or is it just the fact that they're zipping around and doing these drugs deals?
11: To be honest, it's a bit of both. you know, it's like I lost my job a year ago, and I tried to get universal credit, and the wife works full-time at a hospital, and we can't get it.
0: Because she's earning.
11: She's earning. And my point of view is, I'm stagnant, I'm 60, I can't get a job, I go for interviews, as soon as you come in for an interview, and, you know, it's like, you know, there's no bias, there's none of this, you know, and you go to the interview room and you think, no, it's too old.
0: Yeah. Even though that's illegal, that still happens, of course.
11: Well, yeah, it is illegal. Of course it happens. I understand that. I just wish I could have reached the age of 68 and got my pension.
0: Yeah.
11: But the thing is, at the end of the day, wife works full-time and we've got nothing to show for it. But these guys are bombing up and down the roads and they're earning some money. They're probably earning really good money, you know. And the thing is, at the end of the day, we're trying to afford to keep a car on the road and, you know, reversing out the drive early in the morning or late at night, you're looking left, right and back, but you're doing it several times because these things come at speed and they got no lights. If they had lights, then you got a fighting chance.
0: But why do you think that that people are behaving in the way that they just don't consider anybody else? Because they don't. Well, they're not considering anybody else.
11: No, and the thing is, I don't want to be racist neither, but zebra crossings, back in the 70s, there was an advert, how to cross a zebra crossing. You walk up to the zebra crossing, you put one foot on the zebra crossing, and you wait for traffic to stop. Right? And then you walked across. You're not a woman with two or three kids and just walk across it. You're not a person on...
0: But everybody, everybody does that. You should see that in London. It is absolutely ridiculous. Everybody's looking at their phone. I taught my son when he crossed the road to make eye contact with the driver before he stepped out on it and to thank the driver, right? That was always what we did, and that's held him in good stead.
11: Took him away for thank you.
0: I just acknowledge to make sure they've seen you. Because it's not a right. It's not just a given that somebody's going to have seen you, right? Especially with lots of other distractions. You're looking at your speedometer to make sure you're not going over 20. You're doing all of these other things in the car. Just make sure somebody has eyeballed you. But people just wander out into the road. They're usually on their phones. I just find the whole thing a disaster now. Because but they don't consider. There's no consideration for anybody else. That's the point.
11: Yes, you're absolutely right. It's sometimes a risk for a claim. But the thing is, down several streets on the way to my wife's work, there's not zebra crossings. It's, how can I explain? It's double whites across the road. Now, I always thought if there's congestion, you stop. And that means between the car in front and you, they can cross the road. It's not a zebra crossing.
0: Right.
11: But they use it as a zebra crossing. And late at night, you're like, oh, my God. You know, and you've got to be really, really careful. I mean, to be honest, I dropped my wife off to work. We set off at 9 o'clock. I dropped her at 8:30. I don't want to do it because you've got to, although it's a 30, you've got to slow down to 20 to see who and what and the causes pubs who's crossed the road. And I think the thing is, at the end of the day, what I'm trying to say is if you knock them over, you're massively in fault and then you've got insurance stuff or not.
0: Yeah, absolutely. And more than that, you don't want to knock somebody over, right? I mean, that would just be horrendous. So nobody wants to do that. But I completely agree with you. It is just a lack of thought for anybody else. They're just in a world of their own. They don't care about you. They don't care about me. They don't care about... They're just themselves. And they think the world needs to wrap around them. The world needs to, because they're so special that we can see them in the dark, and we can anticipate what they're going to do next, which of course we can't. I completely agree with you, Kevin. Thanks for the call. Speak to you soon. Let's talk to Alex now, who's in Sheffield. Hello, good morning, Alex.
12: Hello. Yeah, is it morning indeed? Thank you. Last time we spoke, you cut me off because I was being a little bit boring. But hopefully this time...
0: I would never cut somebody off. You must have said something naughty or illegal.
12: Maybe.
0: Yeah. I don't cut people off otherwise.
12: I'm going to disagree with you.
0: Okay. You're allowed to.
12: I don't think things have got much worse. People used to get stabbed back in the 70s all the time, you know, football hooliganism, you know, all things like that, like aspects of like, I mean, I know we have there's racism now, which is developing, and anyway, that's a whole other issue, but it used to be like far more explicit back in the day, right? Mm. Like actual, like, you know, people didn't like black people, for example. I don't think things have got much worse.
0: Do you not? You don't. I mean, the numbers say that people are becoming more antisocial, but you don't think that is the case?
12: No. I think people are more. I don't. They like to kick up a fuss and, you know, make complaints more. And in fact, without getting into like explicit details, it has caused me a bit of hassle. Because I'm a little bit of a, you know, lucky chappy, like, about, you know.
0: In what sense? Yeah,
12: I like to have a laugh and a dance and a, you know, and I like.
0: So, are you a noisy neighbour then? Are you?
12: No. I play folk music. I might call a woman lovey, or I might, you know, do you know what I mean?
0: Right.
12: But like some people take offence to that.
0: Right. Okay. I do think you're right. I think people do complain more, but that I think is a symptom of the same thing. It's the lack of understanding or patience for each other. So that people either turn to being complainer or being complained about, right?
12: Yeah. So how would we put that? Maybe there's more like of a sort of not discernment, but like a sort of split between the complainers and the complainees.
0: Yeah, but I do think that people are also feel more entitled. I think that a lot of people feel that they're in, you know, they'll move into a block of flats and then feel entitled to live as if they were living in a manor house in the middle of the countryside, right? And they've actually got to grow up and realise that if you live in a block of flats, you're going to get noise from that block of flats. So people feel entitled to more than they've got. Right. And I think that leads to complaints, like somebody in a block of flats complaining that somebody always slams the door at 8 o'clock in the morning while they're going to work. And it's like, well, you live in a block of flats. There's going to be noise.
12: Yeah. Yeah. And I live in a part of Sheffield where, like, so I've got a flat. They're converted houses. Right.
0: Right.
12: For a long time, there was a guy, I thought he was slamming the door every time, but all he was doing was shutting the door, it's just it slams.
0: Yeah.
12: Right.
0: Yeah, that also can happen, right? That does happen. But there's also, I think you're right and I'm right. I think we can both be right on this one. I think that because what we're talking about is a symptom of the same behaviour. Just from the other side. It's people feeling entitled to... they move next to a pub and then complain about the noise from the pub, right? Yeah. It's that sort of stuff that really annoys me. Or you know, we'll move next to a school and then complain about the kids at breaks times. It's just like, well, you, that school's been there. It's a Victorian school, love. It's been there for...
12: Amen. I think I agree with you, yeah.
0: Yeah, so there's a lot of people feeling very entitled. They are very selfish and they want the world the way they want it. But that is the same of the people who caused some of the noise in the first place as well. They feel entitled to cause the noise or the antisocial behaviour for the same reason.
12: Can I tell you a story?
0: Go on.
12: Well, there was one night I came back after, an outlandish Friday, let's put it that way.
0: Mm-hmm.
12: And I ended up crawling on the floor of the local Sainsbury's like a cat, right?
0: Okay.
12: And for that reason, I've been banned from that Sainsbury's for 4 years. And,
0: Were you meowing as well?
12: What's that?
0: Were you meowing as well?
12: Well, yeah, probably. Well, maybe. A bit.
0: Oh, no,
12: what's that Midlands guy called? Respect, George Galloway.
0: Galloway. Oh, that's with Rula Lenska, that was the most embarrassing thing.
12: I'm not saying that's respectable behaviour. I'm not saying I was right to do that, but I don't think that.
0: It doesn't really warrant a 4-year ban. No.
12: No, and I'm also banned from my local co-op. I mean, frankly...
0: What were you pretending to be in the co-op?
12: That was because I gave a girl a book of witchcraft. And some people got... Well, anyway, you know what people like. But, frankly, in my local area, the only shop that will serve me is the Tamil shop.
0: Right.
12: Yeah, and I'm... Obviously, well, I'm, you know, quite English, and it's it's got to something where the only shop that will serve me is a Tamil shop.
0: Well, I mean, at least somebody is, right? I mean, that's good. You obviously haven't, offended them. You haven't gone in. Just don't go in there pretending to be a giraffe or a tiger. Or something, and you'll be okay. I think we can be both right on this one, Alex. I think that it is a symptom of the same behaviour, that those who could whinge and complain and feel entitled are the same people, the same attitude as those who behave badly and expect the world just to revolve around them.
12: Yes, I agree. And can I make a... Maybe this is coming to an end. Can I make one final last point?
0: Of course you can.
12: That there is a rise in anti-Semitism, and by anti-Semitism I mean anti-Jewishness.
0: Yeah.
12: That is, very concerning to some of us.
0: Yeah.
12: And I'm not Jewish. I'm I'm English Christian. But I've hung out with the Hasids a lot, and I've got experience. Yeah, and it's really quite concerning.
0: I agree. Well, there's a lot of anti everything. Rise of homophobia. There's a rise of hatred towards women. There's a rise of racism. I mean, it's all going a little bit peak tong. But Alex, it's time for you to go and probably have some kibble. Or something.
12: Yeah. I'm going to make some noodles. Thank you for giving me my place.
0: You're welcome. Go and nibble some kibble, and make sure you've got your collar on. Alex there in Sheffield, or Tiddles, as he's known to his friends. Quick break, back in a sec.
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0: Hello, right now on Talk, you're with Petri, and we are talking about antisocial behaviour, whether you cause it or whether you are a victim to it. And I do think that Alex had a point there about a lot of people complaining, and I think that is part of the same issue. It is part of the same problem. It's not, nobody's got that sort of live and let live attitude, or just behave yourself, or just, you know, they'll complain at the first thing and just make other people's lives miserable. So I think there's a lot of that goes on as well. It's just entitlement on both sides. I think both people, whether you're the perpetrator of it or the victim of it, it's all about just not having any thought for anybody else. It's about being selfish. Let's go back to you. So give me a call on this, but antisocial behaviour, 0344 499 1000. Carol is in Manchester. Hello, Carol.
16: Oh, good morning. Good morning. Alex be absolutely welcome in our community. We'll guide him, we'll help him, we'll, what you call it, the kind of community we've got at the moment. But I totally understand what you say, and it's entitlement. Me and my husband, we moved from one area, which was my side, into another area. I won't go to what the area be. And we were there for 13 years, our first house. Our first house was three houses, a bungalow, and a pub across the road. And then you had a school at the bottom end. You had to deal with the pub. You had to deal with the school kids, right? Mm. Literally. Very, very rare or anything. We did have a few problems, you know, like with other people moaning, groaning, whatever. You know, great for me and my husband. We're not that area, you know, like moaning and groaning for next to nothing. The worst part is when we came to our second house where I live now. And the first year I said to my husband, I want to move.
0: Really?
16: I literally, yeah, I want to move, and I'm a strong person. I want to move. They made us so unwelcome, it was shocking. And the reason why, all it came down to, is from where we came from, where we lived, where we came from, our side, and we lived. It was shocking, absolutely, really shocking.
0: And they thought because you came from Moss Side that you Moss were a certain, side, you were a certain
16: that
0: way.
16: We were like kind of scum or something, you know, like, and we're white, and you know, like, and it was absolutely shocking because we had our own views of where we lived and who people and whatever. So we had a lot to deal with that first few years.
0: So, but nobody. Nobody told you about this. They just shunned you. They just didn't talk to you.
16: Absolutely. And the worst part was my children. I had two girls and I had a son as well who was only little. And them playing out and their parents stopped the kids from playing with them.
0: No.
16: You know, like, honestly. And all it came down
0: to...
16: No, it was really bad. And we have a lot of Italian friends, that I still do now, who the house was sold to because it was private. It was a private sale. It weren't a sale sign up or anything. So we did have to battle a lot with it. And thank God we got through it. We really did.
0: How did you change that? When did you find out that it was people were shunning you because of where you'd moved from?
16: Well, they actually said it. They actually said
0: it. They told
16: it,
0: you?
16: You know, like, yeah. It actually thought that we'd rented the house from the Italian people that, because they were business people anyway. And we said no. And I'll be honest, you know, like, it was horrendous. There was even one who was a policeman, you know, like, who I'm good friends with now, really good friends with now, and his family. and they were absolutely shocking. And all it came down to is their imagination of what kind of people we were. And that's all it came down to. That's all it came down to.
0: And then, how did you change them?
16: It changed when we had groups of children. There was somewhere within the area, within where I lived, I won't say where I lived, but where we lived, right, there were gangs of children who, you know, like teenagers, very, very badly behaved, with bikes, with all kinds of stuff, really bad behaviour and that. Me and my husband, we befriended only a few people upon, I'll call it a walk, on the walk and whatever, and we got our heads together and we sorted it out. And that's when people started to come together. But also, there's two areas. Area where is people that is our age, and then an area of where there was older people, and they've been living there from the day that the houses were bought.
0: Wow.
16: And they're my babies now. I absolutely adore them. And that's how we got to know each other. Just

0: community, isn't it? But it's also judgment, that they judged you so harshly when you first arrived.
1: Exactly. And, you know, with the grace of God, you know, like, we got through it, but I'll be honest, it was horrendous. But the first place that I lived in the same area, and it was only around the corner, I thought I'd made the wrong decision of being here. And now I absolutely love it. And every new neighbour that comes in, when they sell, and we've had 3 houses that have been sold, with the grace of God, we've had 2 that we've lost our lovely neighbours. Yeah, and I love them. I love them. And, you know, like, we've brought them, I've always, but the thing is that I learnt that where I came from. And, like, I think I told you this before, Christmas and Easter, all the children, I buy them a selection box, or I buy them an Easter egg. Not too big, not too what you call it. You know, like, just a gift with it. And then we all, you know, like, we all, and that's, it just gets people together. And then if there's problems, and I'm not saying, now and again, we can have a few with the parking or whatever, you know, like, the new people, like, God bless my husband, said, right, if you can park there, you can do this, you can, what you call it, with it. And it helps the new people that come into the actual area where we live to sort of say, you know, like, you're all right, this and that.
0: There are little rules here. Yeah, there always are. Yeah.
1: So what I think it is at the end of the day, and don't get me wrong, there has, you know, like, antisocial behaviour, even within ourselves, but we sort it out, we deal with it, we do it in a way where we don't have to get the police or anything, unless it's way out of the area, which we've had 1 or 2 of that. But other than that, with ourselves, and we're all on the same page, we even know where to park. You know, like, it's just, and I love it. I love it where I live. I absolutely love it.
0: Well, you've built it. I mean, you've changed it, which is brilliant. And also making sure that other people who move in aren't judged the same way you were judged.
1: And you know, like, when you said about that lady, that's where to ring up. I had 2 of them. With the grace of God, I had 2 of them. And we've still got that one. She still lives here. You know, like, and you know, like, you know, like, well, I won't tell you what everybody calls her, and people haven't got the patience for her, but I still go and see how she is, how she's dealing, because she's older now, quite old, and she's absolutely a horrendous neighbour to the new neighbours that have just moved in. And, you know, like, I mean, she doesn't live next door to me or anything.
0: I just don't understand that.
1: Do you know what it is? She's a very unhappy person. She's had a very, very sad life, what I can gather with over the years when I've got to know her. And she's full of hate.
0: I think that was the same with my neighbour, actually. She did. And I tried to be empathetic. I tried to get on with her. I tried everything. But still, she was just impossible.
1: You will not be able to do anything with her.
0: No.
1: Unfortunate, you know, like, all. I mean, there's been even 2 people that she's been horrendous with. And with the grace of God, right, she had an heart attack. And that person who she'd been really horrendous with had saved her life. And it still weren't enough, you know, like...
0: Yeah, I mean, I drove this neighbour, her cat got run over, and I took her to the vet and drove her there and drove her. She was still an absolute blooming nightmare.
1: In fact, she never tried to knock me over.
0: Honestly, you're right, there's nothing you can do about people like that except try to get on with them. Carol, I love talking to you, but I'm horrendously late to a break, so I've got to go. Back in a sec.
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0: winning moment. 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
10: 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Audiovisual Sensorama. Facing up to the facts. This is Talk.
11: Hello there, this is Talk and it is Petrie here with you until the top of the hour, and we're discussing antisocial behaviour, which is serious enough in very many cases that we see one in seven households considering to actually move from where they live because of it. David has said, my children want me to move nearer to them because I keep getting my front door kicked in late at night. I'm in the process of doing that. The police just give an incident number. It's not a crime, apparently. It should be criminal damage, at least, isn't it? Or breaking and entering. I don't know, not entering. Dave in Leicester. And Ernie said, my car is a mess. I had a boy come out of a side street on a powerful electric bike, smash into me. He just got up, gave me the thumbs up and got on his bike and took off, leaving me with a massive dent in my car. He had a balaclava on, so I have no idea who he was. I've had two girls scrape all the paint off, overtaking me on an electric scooter. And if you dare not confront them, you're just going to take it on the chin, or they will terrorise you and your family and make your life a misery. All you can do is smile and wave. It's as if the police don't exist. I honestly can't remember the last time I saw a police officer. I think it was back in the 80s. That's from Ernie. Were they wearing pointy hats? That's a giveaway. I never see police around my area, ever. I can't remember the last time I saw one either. Cyrus is here in London. Morning, Cyrus.
12: Good morning, Petrie. Hi, how are you doing?
11: I'm very well. How are you this morning?
12: I'm okay. If I wake up in the morning, it's a good start.
11: that's the only way to look at life, isn't it, sometimes?
12: Absolutely.
11: Yeah. You're winning.
12: Very quickly, I was going to say, I was going towards where, look at the people who are setting an example for the younger generation.
11: Mm.
12: You've got these hoods with suits who are called politicians. And they give all this spiel out, and basically when it comes to delivery, it doesn't happen.
11: Yeah.
12: Look how they make money, through arms and through wards and blah, blah, blah. If it's not making money, then it's no good. It's not viable. If they can make money, something out of it, then we'll get stuck in. It's as simple as that.
11: So they're not interested in antisocial behaviour?
12: Well, this is antisocial behaviour on a much bigger scale. Don't look at the streets, actually. Look high above. Look around the world. What's going on? We're fighting just to get more than the other guy, and it's come to the point now where, again, money is the root of all evil, and it doesn't matter how you get it, who you tread on, and who you hurt. It doesn't matter because everyone's doing it. They really. I mean, just I can't handle the terror vision anymore. I used to watch the news religiously, the same bloop. I go out the door, I am so depressed, man.
11: Yeah, I find myself just getting more and more
12: angry.
11: Angry. I look at what's happening in America and the grifting that's going on there and the barefaced in front of everybody and here. Yeah. And like you said, war is only fought for the benefit of people making money. There's no other reason. Just follow the cash. Yeah. It's always the money.
12: And you see, the thing is, so how can you tell the younger generation not to do that when they do an aggression? It's basically a depression. You know, they're pointing the finger at it. But look at, you know, these guys. And you know what, Patrick? It doesn't matter who comes into power. They're still going to have to face the same problems and they're still going to have to deal with it the same ways.
11: Mm.
12: There's got to be some radical, radical changes, like Oliver Cromwell, and it's going to be a world like a civil war here, because I tell you, it's gotten to the point now where including my honest people, are just like, we are peed off, man. And it's like...
11: And nothing is working, right? It's not just a case of going, yeah, well, except we've got that's good and that. Mm-hmm. I just look around and think, what actually is working? What actually does
12: you
11: work?
12: Know what? It's not. And I tell you, I know how we could deal with immigration, and I know how we could get more money to do this and do that. But if I sit here, what I think is such a taboo subject still, it's like, oh my God, but it would work.
11: Tax the rich.
12: Forget the rich, because they're on another planet and they will be soon.
11: And they don't care.
12: They raped and pillaged it. We've sucked it dry, and now think that I'm amazed we're still here.
11: Yeah. I don't think we should be.
12: Can I?
11: I don't think we should be. I think it's time that the human race just, we've had our go. We've messed it up. Yeah. We're never going to get it right.
12: This is the last chance alone.
11: Yeah.
12: And that is, you've got AI to deal with.
11: Yeah.
12: But at the moment... I tell you, Petri, I know you very quickly, if you don't mind me saying, I tell you what, if we legalised drugs and taxed it, and it was government run, remember Prohibition with Al Capone, et cetera, et cetera?
11: Yeah.
12: You know? Now, the thing is, you wouldn't stop the people going out grafting to get the gear, but what you will do is stop the zone wars. Because I lived in America for a few years back in the 80s, and boy, oh boy, wow, that's a tough old place. I've seen some really, and I always figured that whatever happens in America, 10 years down the line, Britain follows suit.
11: Yeah, it always comes here.
12: We always do.
11: Listen, I think we should decriminalise drugs and in some cases legalise.
12: Patrick, if you did that and then imagine the revenue you would get from alcohol and tobacco. It's the biggest killers. They're bigger killers than drugs. But the thing is, at the end of the day, if you do that, then anyone who's got a drug record, it will be squashed. So then they can start again as well.
11: There's too many people in jail for using opposed to selling.
12: The problem has come down to it, because the only way out to make some money, and like these people on TV, is to do something like that. It's the only possible way. You can't stack shelves in Sainsbury's and expect to get a housing ladder in London. No way. It ain't going to happen.
11: No, there were young, when my son was younger and he had friends from the local estate, they were really nice boys, I have to be really honest with you. They were so polite to me and so lovely and were always welcome. One of them got into dealing drugs, and I was like, oh, that's really sad. And my son said, yeah, Mom, he's got to look after his mum. He's got three younger siblings. Mm-hmm. There's no dad in the home. What's he going to do? He said exactly the same as you. Is he going to stack shelves in Sainsbury's? He needed money to support his mum and three kids.
12: Yeah, there you go. You see, at the end of the day, people assume because people do that. There's always an underlying issue to something. But also, some people just do like it. But the thing is, at the end of the day, it's a security blanket. But besides that, their argument is that more people would do drugs. Maybe you might get a couple more people, but everyone knows the danger of alcohol, tobacco, drugs. Everyone knows the danger of it. Have it government run so it's tested. All right?
11: Yeah.
12: You go there, you get the stuff, but the only deal is it's got to be squashed. You will stop the zone wars, and it will get that way.
11: People would still take illegal, dirty drugs like people still buy illegal cigarettes, right? But it is a lower number, and the Exchequer does. And you can't say that smoking's okay and say that drugs aren't. I think that is a hypocrisy.
12: Alcohol and tobacco is the biggest killer of all.
11: Yeah, I think I believe that is a total hypocrisy. I completely agree with you on that.
12: There you go. So the thing is, sorry, I know you've got to go.
11: I'm
12: so sick and tired of people, including myself, just talking about it. What the thing is, you see, the problem with Britain, that we always have so much red tape to go through before we get anywhere. We sit in the House of Parliament, all have a good laugh and giggle, and we're very good with our terminology. I like the American presenting day. If they say it, they'll do it. If it don't work, we'll go back and try something else. That's what you've got to do. And you know what? People are just tick-tocking away. We're running out of time. We really are. We really, really are. I'm telling you, it's going to pop.
11: Well, I hope you're wrong. I hope you're wrong. I'm an optimist. Let's be hopeful that something will change. I mean, I wouldn't have voted for him, but let's just see.
12: Can you honestly believe it's going to change? Because without those kind of radical things, immigration, right? When these guys come over, put them on our British farms. Because the British farms...
11: Yeah, get them working. I'm with you. Get them working for their living.
12: So why are they doing it?
11: Because there's no common sense.
12: They pay their way. We help them. I still can't believe to this day we get our produce from what we should go over here, from France or something. It's mad.
11: I know. It is bonkers. Cyrus, I wish I could speak to you for longer, but I have run out of time. But please do call again. Another first-time caller. Great to talk to you. That's it from this morning. I'll see you.